0: yeah, it's been an amazing ride, and I can't imagine my life without seaplanes, without aviation in my life. It's been an amazing, and it's such a humbling opportunity to be in charge of the organization and to have the stewardship responsibility of for the community.
1: Right. If we want to find out more about the scholarship program and seaplanes in general, where can we find you guys on the field?
0: Hangar C, 3000-3001. Go to seaplanes.org as well. And we also have a tent out at the seaplane base. And before we run out of time, I really want to take time to thank the volunteers that make this show happen. We can never thank the volunteers, and I would encourage everyone at the show to thank the volunteers that you come across while they're at AirVenture.
1: I agree with that 100%.
2: Yeah, if it wasn't for them, we wouldn't be doing this.
1: I saw a posting somewhere. It said, "The world is shorthanded. Be kind to those who show up."
3: Exactly.
1: I absolutely agree with that.
3: Exactly.
2: Because they're overworked, overwhelmed, and underloved.
1: That was a fight to get that out there.
2: It was. I'm sorry, my clutch is slipping a little this morning.
1: All right, this is Digital Dave.
2: And I'm Fast Eddie.
1: And this is EAA Radio.
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5: We are on the fly at the seaplane base, and it is another spectacular day at AirVenture 2024. Today marks the last day for on the fly, and this year we are at the seaplane base, as we have been for many years. Shane Albers is the chairman of the seaplane base and a volunteer.
6: That's
5: not
6: correct.
5: A staff member.
6: Correct.
5: So thank you for hosting us out here this year in your beautiful paradise.
6: Well, thanks for coming out again here, Jay Manji. It's a beautiful day here on Lake Winnebago, Western Shore. The winds are soft and the lake is calm. We've had some aircraft moving throughout the bay today. I'm expecting more visitors down here on our free bus ride from Gate 21 or the main bus park. That's how you get down to the seaplane base. It's a very Caribbean-esque, relaxed feel here at the seaplane base. Opportunity to relax, take a nap. 43 people I found laying on the ground this week taking naps along
5: their
6: shoreline.
5: Are you keeping count?
6: I was. But it was an interesting number that I really wanted to, find out.
5: Well, I want to know some other things other than the people sleeping on your ground. I want to know how many seaplanes you had this year.
6: Fantastic. So, yeah, we have 82 registered aircraft here at the seaplane base. At one time, we can moor 49 airplane in the lagoon. Our numbers are up about 22 from last year, and that is specifically related to, I'd like to think that our Canadian friends were able to come down because the smoke wasn't interfering.
5: Yeah, that's awesome. That's a good number. And you had some really cool airplanes here this year, I know, because I was here and I saw it. You had a Kodiak on Amphibs here this
6: year.
5: Yes,
6: the Kodiak.
5: Is that
6: fantastic.
5: A first for the sea base?
6: No, we've had the Kodiaks down here in the past. It's been a couple years since the last Kodiak that I've seen, it's just such a beautiful airplane. We had caravans down here, and interestingly, we have a electric beaver moored out in the field.
5: An electric beaver, tell us about that.
6: It's Harbor Air, and they are an experimental aircraft, and they operate over on the western side of North America. And their biggest thing is trying to get out and offer harbor tours. And by going to an electric airplane, they're able to charge it versus using fuel.
5: Wow, that's cool. So I have seen some literature and some media hype about that program. I know it's kind of in the testing phase right now, but when they get that done, that's going to be an interesting solution to some green technology in aviation.
6: Correct, and I think that's their goal, is getting ahead of the curve as things have started to change.
5: You know, interestingly enough, though, if you come out to the seaplane base and take a boat tour, you cruise on by that thing, it is quite, the floats are quite low in the water. There's a lot of battery weight.
6: There's a lot of batteries there. Yes, sir. Yes.
5: That must be a little interesting and challenging. So tell us more about the week's activities out here at the seaplane base.
6: Yeah, you bet. So this year, actually last night, we're right on the heels of our annual watermelon social. It is our most popular event that we host down here. Last year and in the years prior, we had 700 tickets available for the event. Sometimes we would sell those tickets right up until the event. However, this year, we bumped the number to 750 tickets, and we were sold out Wednesday morning.
5: Yeah, it's popular.
6: It is, it is. So if you're listening, Friday at the end of convention, 2025, that's our Watermelon Social. Tickets are available for sale only at the Seaplane Base.
5: Right. So you have to come out. You have to make that journey, which is a wonderful excuse to come out here to paradise, get your tickets, wander around the Seaplane Base. It's also your awards ceremony.
6: Correct.
5: And your annual raffle.
6: That is correct. Like that, you so. Bet. Yeah, it's a wonderful time. Beautiful camaraderie, which is absolutely wonderful people. Seaplane pilots and just the aviation community as a whole.
5: So we're going to talk a lot about volunteerism because the Seabase, like all the venues of EAA and Oshkosh Air Venture, are volunteer run for the most part. Your entire organization out here, including yourself, are volunteers. And so with that, you have volunteer coordinators, you have different areas where people can volunteer. You also have some vendors out here, too.
6: That is correct, yeah. And our biggest vendor and our sponsor of the Seaplane Base is Whip Air. They support general aviation, EAA, and the entire seaplane community.
5: We would be remiss if we didn't talk about the Vetti family a little bit. So
6: yeah, that's
5: correct. We should talk about the origins of the Seaplane Base for those who might not know and how it came to be and how it continues to thrive every year.
6: Yeah, you're 100% correct. So the Seaplane Base was founded in 1949. 2024 marks our 75th anniversary. EAA and Seaplane Base have a wonderful relationship. This property is actually private property. So for 1 week out of the year, the owners of the property, John and Susie Vetti and Gary and Burley Blust, allow EAA to operate the Seaplane Base down here. Their generosity towards EAA as a whole is many thanks.
5: Yeah, and I see people from the Vetti family participating.
6: That is correct. Suzanne Vetti Mosley is my office administrator. She would love for you to come out. We have many items that are only available, t-shirts, hats, and things of that nature, only available here at the Seaplane Base.
5: And there's some really cool special designed shirts, like for the Watermelon Social, a special designed shirt. Those are available out here. There's plenty of them left for sale from what I understand. So if you're looking for something to do on a very nice Saturday, just get on the bus. Tell them how to do that.
6: Yeah, so the bus at the main bus park or gate 21, which is down in kind of the amphibious vintage area, hop on that bus. It's a $3 round trip bus ride. You pay over at the main field. You come on over. The buses run every 15 minutes here. Bring your swimsuits. It's getting hot out. We have a beach that you can go take a dip out in the lake and cool off and just enjoy the relaxed atmosphere of the Seaplane Base.
5: And you have some good food out here, too.
6: Yes, the Mile High Pub has pulled pork sandwiches, gyros, and all kinds of other fare.
5: It's awesome. So let's talk about some, you talked about airplanes. We're going to talk volunteers later, but how about some interesting facts that people might not know about the Seaplane Base?
6: Well, it is considered EAA's best kept secret. You will not find nicer volunteers, nicer staff. Our guests down here are just absolutely wonderful. We have a free harbor boat tour. There's not many things you can do for free at EAA, and we have it right here at the Seaplane
5: Base. Let's talk about the harbor boat tour.
6: Yes, sir. Yeah. So it's sometimes, you know, about a half-hour wait. It's a very popular event that we have down here. The boat ride's about 10 minutes or so long, and we don't have a flight line like they have over at the main field. Our flight line is out there in the lagoon. You really want to get up close and personal to the aircraft. There really wasn't a way for it. So that's where the harbor boat tour concept started. It has now grown into how we do it today, and our pontoon boat tours will take you directly right up to and through our mooring field. Our captains and our helpers on the boat give a little bit of a tour, talk about the base, talk about the airplanes, and just try to make it the most wonderful experience possible.
5: I would imagine that these harbor boat captains that you have, and we'll talk about the boats in just a second, but years and years of experience volunteering.
6: That's correct. And even to take it one step further, all of our drivers are U.S. Coast Guard captains. They are certified captains operating those boats.
5: Wow, that's impressive.
6: That's a big feat and a lot of dedication to do that. And all of them did it just to volunteer here at the Seaplane Base.
5: That's awesome. The boats themselves. Let's talk about the boats. You have different kinds of boats here because you have different missions, right?
6: That's
5: so
6: correct.
5: You have the pontoon boats, you have the boats that actually secure the aircraft and tow the aircrafts around. Let's talk about the different kinds of boats.
6: Yeah, you bet. So we have, yes, like you said, the pontoon boats for the tours. We have our own PT boat. It's painted in a beautiful aircraft World War type paint job. We have a couple patrol boats that we'll take out in the bay that we use to just connect with local community members that might be in the bay, helping everyone stay safe as aircraft are moving around. We have a very large flat boat. It's on pontoons. It's 12 feet wide by 28 feet long. That's actually our work platform. It's what we use to do any type of maintenance in our mooring field with our anchoring system. And then finally, we actually have our tow boats. It's such a cool operation. They're little 12-foot fishing boats, and you kind of look at them. They're all yellow and red. It's like, that's going to move my airplane?
5: Yeah.
6: And it certainly does. And again, I would say we have the best boat drivers in all of Lake Winnebago.
5: So, yeah, one of the seaplane pilots was asking me the other day, here is like, you know, who's you pull in here? And we're going to talk to Don later about water operations, so we don't need to get really specific on that. But he said, are these experienced? Can they, you know, do they know? Absolutely, they know what they're doing.
6: That's right. That's right. Best boat drivers. They can actually, with our current system, they can take an airplane under tow. And, you know, over at the main field, you just hit the brakes, you stop and wait. Well, we don't have that option.
5: Yeah,
6: we're on
5: right.
6: water and we have wind. The boat drivers will actually take the boat and put it 90 degrees in front of the aircraft, and they can orbit in a circle without moving anywhere. It's kind of like hitting the brakes on the main field.
5: Wow. Well, Shane, it's awesome out here today. We're going to take a break, and then we've got a bunch of people, you and I, to talk to coming right up. Jay Munchie on the fly at the Seaplane Base. You can take a bus. We'll reiterate that here in just a moment. 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
3: Welcome to Squawk 1200 Friday edition. I'm Fareed Guillot along with Paul Prydecker, and we have a really good hour for you coming up. We're going to talk with Sean Elliott, who's the Vice President of Advocacy and Safety for EAA. We're going to talk about Mosaic, which is a really hot topic this week. Plus, we're going to talk with NASA about the potential of air traffic management in the future with small aircraft, and also ATC and you talking about maintaining situational awareness in controlled airspace. And Paul, you and I have talked a lot over the years about accident investigation and things like that, and the little intricacies of picking through the wreckage and, you know, things like that. But there's also a really important part of accident investigation, and that is human factors. And we have an expert here today with us from the National Transportation Safety Board, Sabrina Woods. Welcome.
7: Hey, thank you very much.
8: And this is one of those small world examples, Fareed. When we walked into the studio this morning, I saw this person sitting on the sofa, and I thought, boy, she looks familiar. And then I realized that about 5 years ago, I interviewed her as a guest on a live webinar called FAA Safety Briefing Live. So it was an instant reunion, and, you know, here we are, kind of in the same circumstance. Sabrina, thanks so much for joining us. When we were out in the studio, you know, just kind of doing a little bit of preparation, I heard you use the words cognitive bias. What is that? What are we talking about?
7: Yeah, that's what I've been talking about a lot throughout the forums here and in the Fed Pavilion. I've been blessed with the opportunity to present, and one of the things that I specialize in is cognitive bias, and essentially that's a fancy way of saying the way we make decisions, and not just decisions in your everyday, but of course aeronautical decision-making. Decision-making shortcuts are actually called decision heuristics, and we need those. We need those to process information very quickly so we can get to the goal, so we can get to the decision, right? But sometimes in our processing, we fumble a little bit.
9: Sure.
7: And the it goes bad, and I call that bias. So it's essentially when that decision-making process goes bad. There's a lot of different cognitive biases out there, and they affect us all a little bit differently. But in aviation, there are a couple that we routinely see in accident investigation that, you know, that crop up that can really affect GA pilots in particular. And so one of the things that we try to do is get that information out to the public.
8: Sabrina, one thing I've tried to sort out, and I'm sure in your work you see this all the time, I see situations where pilots will make decisions to support previous decisions, and that may not be the best thing to do. Do you see that?
7: I do. There are several different biases that I look at a lot, but one of the ones we see often is something called like plan continuation error or plan continuation bias, or colloquially, you probably know it better as get there-itis.
8: Of course.
7: Or get here-itis, right? And that's that desire that you just persist and you're persistent and you keep going and you kind of keep heaping a mistake or an error or a bad decision onto another bad decision, trying to get back to right, when realistically the goal at that point should you be just terminate what you're doing, like turn around, go back, land the aircraft, that sort of thing. And, you know, it's just a situation we catch ourselves into. There's a lot of different ways to mitigate that. And one of the things that I like to talk about is having that plan ahead of time. Because when you're in the thick, when you're the heat and the height of decision making, that is not the time to build your plan. When you leave, you have that plan A, that's the desirable outcome. Right? That's like, this is the perfect world. This is how it's going to go. But also anticipate that it might not go as planned. And so have that plan B, maybe even the plan C ready. And so that you can just kind of take it off the shelf and execute it in the moment instead of trying to scramble to undo, you know, the bad that's currently going on around you.
3: How much of this is human? Is it almost entirely human?
7: Oh, absolutely. Like, so I give a lot of examples. I love to speak, again, to aviation crowds in particular, but I give a lot of, like, everyday examples because I need people to know that this is something that happens to every human being. This is something that happens in every function of your life. This can happen while you're cooking. This can happen while you're driving, while you're interacting with other people. The difference is that the operation in which you're working, some are more dynamic than others. Some of them can hurt you more than others. So, like, for instance, the small error you might make while, you know, tinkering in your garage or working in the kitchen might not, you know, come to anything really bad, but that same exact error that you make while flying an aircraft could have grave repercussions.
8: Sabrina, what gets in the way? What causes a pilot who is otherwise having a normal flight and doing everything well, what gets in the way to start the decision-making process going in the wrong direction? What are examples?
7: Well, one of the things is complacency. So you actually kind of cued in on it. You said when things are going well, and for the most part, things go well a lot, right? So we
8: exactly.
7: tend to rely on that. We get comfortable. Our vigilance starts to decrease just a little bit. We get a little bit overconfidence because nothing bad has happened before. What bad could possibly happen now? We just get a little too comfortable. And when we do that, we stop being assertive. We stop doing things like working the scan. We stop doing the little things that we know we should do, which, interestingly enough, are the reasons why everything has gone so well in the past. Once those things start to kind of fall off, the little things, the little checklist, the working the scan, the, you know, paying attention to what's going on out the window instead of loading your foreflight, that sort of thing. Once that happens, we increase into territory where our potential for error goes up. And that's when you see some of those biases work their way into the situation.
3: And some of those biases you were talking about, where we get comfortable because things have gone well before. How much of that is too much confidence, maybe too much ego? Is that separate, or is that kind of
7: No, it's overconfidence is intrinsically linked to complacency. Mm-hmm. That's what it is. It's that sense of comfort. It's that, how many times have you heard it? I've done this 100 times before. Or that the fact that it went so well the time before, it reaffirms our assumption that it will go right again. I've made this trip 100 times before. I've landed on this runway 100 times before. I'm confident in my ability to do that. So I'm glad for that. We should have confidence in what we do, but we should also realize that we can't take the fact that it went right the day before for granted that it's going to go right this time.
3: We're speaking with NTSB Human Performance Aviation Accident Investigator Sabrina Woods. And so you participated in accidents and investigations. Do you do a lot of research as well? Are you in just on a practical side, or you do also pursue some research into this as well?
7: So I'll admit, because I'm a field investigator, or I'm actually an investigator of headquarters, but because I'm an operator,

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1: The fold, because you have to remember, I'm coming in on the tail end. I'm coming in after the accident has already happened. What that does is it feeds back into what we know, and then the people who are producing that research, like you talk about, help to inform us, and hopefully we get better and better and advance the safety need a little bit more.
2: Sabrina, you used an interesting phrase in relation to complacency. The vigilance is sort of the answer to complacency, right? Mm-hmm. Do it the right way every time, all the time.
1: Yep.
2: I don't have a course in vigilance, so how do I get educated? So I can take your advice and say, yes, vigilance is the answer, and here's how I remain vigilant.
1: So one of the things is that I recognize that it's not easy. Like, as humans, we are never meant to do something consistently all the time perfectly. And it is hard. I understand that. The thing with vigilance is that know thyself. Understand that these are the things that you could be at risk for. That's what I try to do and tell everybody. I'm not going to tell you exactly how you might commit an error. I'm just giving you some of the lessons and the tools that say these are the circumstances under which errors are more likely to be committed. And then one of the things with vigilance is, like, work the scan. Can you pay attention 100% of the time? Absolutely not. However, maybe set a timer on your watch. Work the scan of your instruments, like, you know, every 3 minutes, every 5 minutes. Give yourselves tools to help you because you know that you can't do it 100% of the time.
3: Paul and I have been talking all week about sustainability, and we're talking about human resources within our industry. How did you wander into this? And also, how would you give advice to people who maybe didn't really consider being in human factors or pursuing kind of that discipline?
1: So, kind of a non-standard path. I came out of the Air Force. I'm an aircraft maintenance officer, and I did what we call mishap investigation in the Air Force. And I found that, you know, on the tail end of some of our investigations, we would stamp it pilot error, we would stamp it maintenance error, and we would kind of walk away. And that was very dissatisfying to me. I didn't understand that. I knew some of these people. I knew in particular one horrible accident that took the life of somebody I was talking to the day before. And it was like, well, this is a great pilot. Things just don't happen. Why? I wanted to understand why. So that's when I deviated into human factors. And so one of the things is that there are now, it's developing. We're realizing that this is an issue. There are more courses out there. There's research out there. You can pick up a good book on it. And that's how I chose that path to learn. And since then I got out of the Air Force. I actually worked for the FAA for some time, getting to do things like this, present and do support and outreach in human factors. And then I made my way over to the NTSB, where now I investigate.
2: Sabrina, can I go onto the NTSB website and learn more about this?
1: Oh, absolutely. So the NTSB website, first of all, if anybody's looking for information on accidents out there, we have a website called CAROL. It's like the Brady Bunch CAROL. Yeah. And that's a great way to look up investigate that has gone on in the past. And in conjunction with those investigations, we have something called the docket, where we list materials and the information. And those are all the resources we use to inform our decision when we determine probable cause.
2: Thanks, Sabrina.
3: Thank you very much. And we've been speaking with Sabrina Woods, who is an NTSB Human Performance Aviation Accident Investigator, reminding you to check your cognitive bias. 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
5: This is Digital Dave.
6: I'm Fast Eddie. What did I miss? Did I miss anything?
5: I've got the day six voice.
6: Oh, well, that's
5: yes.
6: Good for you.
5: anyway, back to the business at hand.
6: Wait a minute. It's that time again, ladies and gentlemen. It's NASA time.
5: NASA, good.
6: Yeah,
5: anyway,
6: right.
5: We're joined by Miss Shivanji Sharma.
7: Yes, well done. Well done on the pronunciation.
5: He was smart enough to write it in big letters for
7: All
5: me.
7: Right.
6: Yeah, because he's blind as I am.
5: And you are the UAM Grand Challenge, unmanned aerial
6: machine.
5: There you go.
7: Oh, man, I wish I was half machine at least. I think it would make me more efficient. But
5: You don't need to be more efficient.
7: No more efficiency required.
5: Don't remove the human part.
7: No, okay. So I am currently serving as the Air Traffic Management Exploration Deputy Project Manager at NASA Ames.
5: That doesn't fit
7: on
5: a business card.
7: Sounds like a lot.
5: Yeah.
7: Right?
6: It is a lot.
7: Yeah.
5: Deputy.
6: That's a mouthful to say. I mean, after that, you should go on vacation.
7: That's why I'm here. Hopefully you're trying to get some good
5: sightings. This is a vacation. Okay.
7: Yeah.
5: So what exactly does a project manager do?
7: Oh, so I'll tell you.

0: you about the not-so-fun part, but then I'll tell you about the fun part. Okay. So what we are focused on is, well, as a project manager, you know, what we're trying to do is to ensure that we are conducting research across a broad set of portfolio for air traffic management research. And that's for conventional aircraft, as well as new entrants such as unmanned aerial vehicles, autonomous cargo operations, as well as this new set of vehicles that are coming online, which we refer to as eVTOLs, or electric vertical takeoff and landing vehicles.
1: Like the Black Fly?
2: Like and the Volocopter and 14 others I don't know about.
0: Right. So you have Volocopter, Lilium from Europe. You have Joby, Beta, Whisk, a whole host of other American companies that are in the game, along with some of the larger OEMs that are also developing prototypes and vehicles to enter into our airspace for a new mission set. So if you can think about, you want to travel about 50 to 100 miles or so, maybe a car is not the best option, potentially due to traffic, et cetera, on the ground. You could potentially get into one of these vehicles. Given that they're a hybrid between a rotorcraft and a fixed-wing aircraft, you have the ability to take off vertically like you would in a helicopter. But then some of these vehicles have configurations in which you can transition to the wing. So you have more efficiency as you fly on the wing, and then you could transit to whatever location, point A, point B, to you would like to go to, and then land. And again, you have now, given that you can land vertically, you have a little bit more availability in terms of locations. You're not constrained to a runway. And so that's one area of or use case that we're exploring, but there's a whole host of use cases. So cargo operations, regional air mobility, serving underused rural areas, as well as emergency use cases, so emergency transport.
2: Now, right now, the current mindset, technology, whatever, is that these are manned vehicles with a pilot. But especially with the e-mobility, the eVTOLs, they want to do totally autonomous where the guy on board is just a passenger. That really changes how you handle the traffic because you can't talk to it and tell it, you know, get out of the way, do this. So, I mean, you guys have got to be thinking about that as well.
0: Definitely. So when we think about advanced air mobility, we really think about three pillars. So the first pillar is the vehicle. What is a vehicle's configuration? How many rotors does it have? What's its performance characteristics? And what are the implications of the vehicle design itself, the inceptor design, the control system that's in place? So that's one component, and that is where industry is playing a very strong role. Now, you also have the airspace component. So it's not enough for us to be thinking about flying one or two of these vehicles piloted, integrating into NAS as we know it today, the National Airspace System as we know it today. But many of these business use cases are predicated upon high volume of traffic, right? You want to get customers in and out of at any given location. So given that's the use case, how do you integrate those vehicles into our National Airspace System, still allow our GA pilots to file and fly as they would like to today, whether you're a glider or fixed wing, a single engine, twin engine, whatever you may have, but then still allow these new entrants to perform their missions to help other use cases and other folks who want to transport themselves or their goods. So that's the airspace integration piece is really, really essential, and that's where we're spending a lot of our research efforts. The third pillar is infrastructure. So you pointed to this yourself, right, when you said that's a lot of airplanes in the sky.
2: Yep.
0: And Whitman's a great example during Oshkosh. You have this huge demand of aircraft coming into a reduced capacity area. You can't really expect these eVTOLs to rock their wings as an acknowledgement of a command on frequency as a Roger, right? So there has to be a digital infrastructure that's created to enable these new vehicles. And that's another key area of research that we're exploring is what is the infrastructure, both digital and physical, the landing surfaces as well as the digital links, to really help these vehicles come into play. So those are the three pillars. But you touched on something that was, I think, in particular, an area of key research that's required. So pilots, right? So as you go from piloted operations as we know them today to increasing levels of automation in the flight deck, what are the implications operationally? Right now, under VFR or IFR, right? So let's start with VFR. Those are the flight rules that we have today along with IFR. For VFR, Part 91.111.113, see and avoid. Predicated on eyeballs of a pilot. So many of the folks here are you know, used to leveraging their sight, their situational awareness, to ensure that they don't have any collisions. If you're in IFR or in Class B airspace, you have air traffic control utilizing a blip on a screen to provide separation services. So those are the operational constructs for separation today. As we move towards increasingly automated flight, how do you go from seeing a void to detect an void? Meaning, what are the sensors that are needed on board the vehicle to perceive the world around us? Are those computer vision based now, or are they LIDAR? Are they a combination of airborne radar? What are those sensors? How do you fuse that data together? And then how do you use that to inform an algorithm? And that's a key area of research that we're exploring.
2: Yeah.
1: I was going to say, there are two systems right now that are out there for anti-collision, ADS-B and TCAS. And
2: But when you're talking an Amazon drone that's flying a package, that the whole thing doesn't weigh 30 or 40 pounds, that's a lot of technology to have to put on that little drone.
0: But I think you raised a really good point. So you have TCAS for conventional aircraft, right? So you're talking about your 320s, 73s, whatever you may have. TCAS is a capability that the FAA has developed and deployed. So we're on TCAS version 2 right now. In terms of applying that principle to small UAS, UAS aircraft that might be larger in terms of size, as well as rotorcraft, the FAA is developing their ACAS program, so Airborne Collision Avoidance System program. They have different variants of ACAS, so ACAS-XU, ACAS-XR. We love our acronyms in both NASA and the FAA, so I won't bore you with any more, but essentially you can think of this as versions of TCAS that apply for the performance characteristics of these different vehicle types, whether you're a small UAS or a eVTOL. And that's what's currently also under research, and NASA has partnered with the FAA in exploring flight testing for ACAS-XR in particular, which is for rotorcraft, which also has applications to eVTOLs. And we're also working on reference implementations of algorithms that do similar types of functionality. So you bring a really good point in terms of existing capabilities, and then how do we take that and adapt that and evolve them for eVTOLs or these new entrants?
1: Well, on top of that, with let's go with just cargo delivery. That is such a random thing. It's not like you're running a route from, say, Philly to Atlanta every day. You're taking off from a cargo center and you're going here, there, everywhere. And that's going to be hard to keep track of as well. Not to mention, you consider a major urban area.
2: Yeah. Basically, you got your hands full.
0: So you are really, you hit the nail on the head. How would we, as human beings, human meat servos in this system.
2: Meat servos.
0: that we currently utilize. How do we play a role in that complex system? Well, I think we might have to re-examine what is our role and what's the role of algorithms and automation to help support that complex network that you refer to. If we can leverage applications that, for example, we all get on our phones and get a ride-hailing app. You know, I think we all know what are the different versions that are out there. You can select a ride, and that ride will take you from one location to another, right? You said it has some of that randomness that you were referring to. Mm-hmm. You can take that same concept and apply it to regional air mobility, especially autonomous cargo operations, and you can start to program those routes so you have a network of routes. Once we have intent, where do you want to go and how are you going to get there? What's your intent, your 4D trajectory, not just your filed flight plan, but also your time of arrival? So if you have that information, how can you leverage it and start to plan a complex series of routes while taking into account for contingencies, weather, off-nominal events? Because I think all of us who have lived in the aviation world, we all know that flying nominally is great, but how many sunny days do we get? And so we have to be able to plan for those off-nominal cases, and that is a really key area of research for NASA.
2: Okay. TCAS, I'm not familiar with exactly how it senses the presence of another aircraft. Is it a data link where every airplane is broadcasting its position?
0: So it leverages ADS-B, so that's why there's equipage requirements for leveraging technologies like ADS-B, especially in Class B airspace. So
2: Okay, well, I'm going to be devil's advocate, and I've got my steerman, and I'm not putting any of that stuff on.
0: Right.
2: What are you going to do for me?
0: Yeah, and so how do you ensure an access to airspace that is really the sky for all mentality? So there are going to be use cases, for example, a glider. We can't expect a glider to have ADS-B out, right? So how do you detect what we call non-cooperative traffic? By non-cooperative, we mean they're not sharing their intent information. And so that's where, when I talked about sensors or I referenced sensors, that's where that plays a role. How do you detect other aircraft or flying
2: things.
0: Yeah, it could be a glider, or it could be a single engine.
2: Paramotor.
0: It could be a whole host of applications. How do you detect those if they are not sharing their intent? And that's where things like computer vision, LIDAR, those are key areas that we have to explore and then understand how to fuse them to maintain the same factors of safety that we have today. And it's not an easy problem, but that's why NASA as a research agency is focused on these areas. Our job is not necessarily to understand, you know, the problems of just tomorrow. It's in the next 5 to 10 years and further out.
2: Yep.
0: What are the areas of challenge that are required for us to explore now such that we can enable this industry and enable the United States to maintain its superiority in aviation?
2: Okay.
1: You've got your hands full.
0: Yes, sir.
2: Where can we find you here at Oshkosh?
0: You can find us at the NASA Pavilion, and you can come by. You'll see a host of booths that are focused on different aspects of aviation, including air traffic management as well as advanced air mobility. So looking forward to see you there.
2: All right. That was Ms. Shivangi Sharma of NASA. This is Digital Dave.
1: And I'm Fast Eddie.
2: And this is EAA Radio.
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4: On the fly at the seaplane base. Hello. It's such a nice day out here. Saturday, AirVenture 2024. Shane Albers is with me. He's the chairman of the seaplane base. And we're going to talk about some of your volunteers out here, because that's how this thing happens.
5: The entire seaplane base is operated solely by volunteers, and today we have a very special person with us.
4: Yes, why don't you introduce us to her?
5: This is Lindsay Anderson. She's our volunteer coordinator, and she truly is the heartbeat of the volunteers.
4: Lindsay, hi.
6: Hi, guys. Thanks for having me with you today. So I am Lindsay Anderson, and I spend my year coordinating our volunteers for the seaplane base and keeping us operational. Some of the interesting things that we had for 2024, we have 211 volunteers supporting us during the week of convention this year. Pre-convention in the 4 days leading up to the show, just first Thursday through first Sunday, we had over 1,200 hours completed by our volunteers.
4: That's a lot. Yeah.
5: Well, and that goes back to, with this being private property for 51 weeks out of the year, it takes a lot to put it together.
6: With our volunteers being such long-standing members of our area, they're able to roll in on that first Thursday and get the ground set in incredibly quick time. They are so used to knowing exactly what needs to be done that they're able to roll in. And we know that first order of operations is get the picnic tables out of the way. We know we need to have access to our buildings. So as soon as we've got those picnic tables out of the way, we can start putting all of the buoys out into the harbor so we can start accepting aircraft as soon as they roll in. We can get everything else kind of moving. We were set and ready to go by 2 o'clock on Sunday afternoon.
4: And what would the norm be? Like, when are you normally ready?
5: Well, we're usually like working to the end.
6: Friday? Yeah.
5: Of the end of convention sometimes.
6: The end of convention, yeah.
4: That's great.
6: Very good. So in addition to the 211 that we have working here with us this week, we have an active roster of 370 volunteers who help support us through our work weekends that keep us closed during the winter months, and then help bring us back up starting at Memorial Day weekend. This year we had a bunch of rainy weather, as I'm sure everybody is completely aware of. So our volunteers actually just worked straight through all of that rain on all of the weekends that we brought them out here. And we still were able to accomplish great things. We got lots of additions built. We did a lot of repairs. We do so much maintenance with being closed down most of the year. We have a truly incredible force that assists us. So far this week, we've got 4,484 hours of volunteer time that's been completed, and we're not done yet.
4: Wow, that's great.
5: It's incredible. It's incredible. Lindsay, I'd put you on the spot here.
6: Very good.
5: What's your favorite thing about being the volunteer coordinator down here?
6: The family aspect. The fact that we get to come in and everybody acts like we saw each other last week.
4: That's not putting her on the spot. That's like the easiest question for her to answer.
6: It's the easiest question. We have a truly wonderful family out here. Everybody knows so much about everybody else. We celebrated the birth of a new seaplane base grandchild this week. We all care enough that we make a giant announcement to welcome new members to our family, because that's so much of what our volunteer force is made out of. We have long-standing family traditions at the seaplane base. Our volunteerism is not supported necessarily by only people tied to the aviation community. So many of our volunteers just have family ties that have brought them back to this location. We've got Shane with his 30-plus years of family tie to this base. We've got a family that has been passing on co-chairman titles over our grounds area for 30-plus years. We truly are a family event here.
4: Now, you say you are a family, which is true. However, you're always welcoming of new volunteers, right?
6: Absolutely.
4: To join the family.
6: All week long, I've been fielding phone calls for new volunteers. I have been plopping people into my schedule and bringing them into the fold all the way up through today. I just met some new people helping out on our docks this morning. So we're always looking forward to having those new faces and bringing them into our little group.
4: You know, something we don't talk about very often over here at the seaplane base is where do the volunteers stay?
6: So camping at the seaplane base is a little bit different than what we see in some other areas. Because our area is so separate from Mainfield, it's really challenging for our volunteers to make it in a really quick manner over to the seaplane base. And that's not so much because our bus system is inadequate or anything like that. We have wonderful transportation back and forth. But we start our operations by 7 a.m. every day, and that's prior to when that bus system starts running. So we keep our campground specifically to seaplane-based volunteers, those dedicated to keeping this place alive, and then the pilots that fly into our location.
4: Right, which makes sense. So if you decide you want to volunteer, then there is space for you to camp here.
6: We can always try to create some space, although we are very full this year. I noticed a lot of new faces, a lot of new campsites. It was great to see.
4: That's awesome. So what other benefits are there to volunteering at the seaplane base?
6: Oh, you get to stay cool. You feel that breeze?
4: It's yeah,
6: beautiful.
4: It's nice.
6: We just have such a unique environment out here. My first experiences volunteering at the seaplane base, I would do 12 hours a day giving pontoon boat tours. Nobody else can say that they spend 12 hours a day at the air show.
4: Yeah, that's right. That's right. Sometimes we forget. This is an air show.
5: It is an air show, yes.
4: And that's what makes the seaplane base so special, is that you do get away from the continuous bombardment of aviation over there. Come over here and you have aviation, but you also have other aspects. Boats.
5: Like a 206 flying over in the middle of a radio show.
4: Rides. That's Samaritan. Just real quick, let's hit on Samaritan because we should plug them because we see them flying a lot here.
5: Yeah. So Samaritan, they offer, it's a really, really neat organization. They offer humanitarian aid to Papua New Guinea. What would take by vehicle several hours, 12 and over hours, to get medical attention, they're able to do it in about an hour. It's incredible.
4: Yeah. And then what brings them here to Seaplane Base?
5: Well, being their organization, this is a fundraising event for them as well. They want to highlight what they do for the world and for Papua New Guinea specifically. But they take this opportunity to connect with people and really build the backbone of their organization. They've been here for, it's got to be 10 years plus now, I would imagine. And they really are great partners down here. It's so much fun to see them. They're always flying.
4: Yeah, I see them flying a lot. Yeah.
5: So it's fantastic. So you get an opportunity when you're down here with the weather good and the water conditions good like they are right now. They'll probably be flying yet, for, I'd imagine, a couple hours yet this afternoon.
4: So back to the volunteers, if someone does decide they want to volunteer at the Seabase, where do they normally start? Well, I know the answer to that. The main answer is they start as a young son or daughter of a current volunteer, like you did, Shane.
5: Yes, sir.
4: And then they progress through the generational shift. But that's the number one. But let's talk about people who may not actually be related to somebody volunteering here.
6: That's absolutely correct. A lot of them start at infancy and just grow up on the base. But for those who are new to our area and have not been out here before, I love to see people start on our grounds crew because you get to learn where everything is and you start seeing all the faces and being able to point people in the right direction. I love to put people on our golf carts. You get to start greeting people from the parking lot up in our handicap parking area and grab people from our bus stops and bring them down to this beautiful base, and you get to watch their faces as our guests see the water for the first time when they get down here. It also kind of depends on what your skill sets are. Because we are so independent from being over at Mainfield, we have volunteers in all sorts of different positions. We have first aid down here. We have our dock workers. We have our boat drivers. So depending on skill sets, we've got everything.
4: Right. So if you have something to offer that you think the seaplane base might need, maybe this might be a fun place to volunteer next year.
5: And, you know, actually, I'm going to take this opportunity to put it out there. We are looking for that U.S. Coast Guard captain.
4: Oh,
5: we need captains to operate our boats. It's a fantastic opportunity. You will meet people from literally all over the world. Get an opportunity to drive boats. It's really our biggest need down here at the seaplane base, is certified Coast Guard captains.
4: Absolutely. Well, when she said she drives a boat for 12 hours, I'm thinking, man, my union would never allow that.
5: We get sandwiches and water, so we're good, right?
4: Yeah, right. You're bribed by food and water.
6: Absolutely. Popsicles, too.
4: Oh, popsicles. Oh, awesome. Well, Lindsay, what would you like to say in closing in the volunteer segment? Here for the next minute or so, what would you like to close
6: just
4: up
6: that, on? Just that we love our Seaplane Base family, and our Seaplane Base volunteers are our family. I'm thrilled to come back every year and get to see these people and give all the hugs and receive all the hugs. It's truly a wonderful place to be. This year I asked our volunteers, what brought you to the Seaplane Base the first time? And while 99% of the answers were, my family brought me here, I think one of the most special ones was the woman who said, I took a mysterious bus trip to paradise, and I never left.
4: That's pretty cool. Okay, well, that's awesome. Lindsay Anderson, volunteer coordinator at the Seaplane Base, thanks for sharing 15 minutes with us and your passion for this beautiful place here.
6: Thank you.
4: Shane, we're going to take a quick break, and then we're going to talk more operational stuff about how the Seaplane Base ticks when we come back.
5: You bet.
4: J-Mot-G, we're on the fly at the Seaplane Base. 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
7: The pad has been pretty active this morning with takeoffs, landings, and the normal kind of aerial buzz of EAA. I'm Paul. I'm not Paul. That's Paul. I'm Fareed. Welcome back to Squawk 1200.
8: Well, there's a lot of... a lot of churn going on right now, right? We have aircraft arriving, we have aircraft departing, and sometimes our wits are the same.
7: The second round of visitors is coming in, and one person who's seen it for a long time is Sean Elliott, who is the VP of Advocacy and Safety for EAA. Before that, you were Operations Director.
8: Director of Aircraft Operations,
7: yes,
8: that's right.
7: Yeah. So, but you've been in this position for over a decade, and one of the things that's been a big topic of discussion this week has been Mosaic, which is, I'll just define it for everyone, modernization of special airworthiness certificates. And how do we get here?
9: Wow, it's been a long journey. Rulemaking with the FAA is something not unlike lawmaking in Congress. It takes time. And out of the thousands of ideas and proposals that come about, again, like a bill in Congress, very few actually make it to the actual final stage of being published as an NPRM and then ultimately adopted as a final rule. So this has been going on, you know, well over the last 10 years. It's actually started with the LSA rule back in 2004. That laid all of the foundation elements with the creation of Sport Pilot and Light Sport Aircraft that, again, was an EAA-driven and led initiative that that made this community not only exist but then succeed and allow us the ability to continue to look at it as a roadmap, if you will, for bigger and better things for general aviation. So it's been a great journey, and we're just so pleased to see it get to this final stage. I have vivid memories of when it actually the dialogue started, and that was a trip that Jack Pelton, our CEO, and I took to the Small Airplane Directorate, and we spent a half a day with the then manager of the Small Airplane Directorate and really brainstormed together about how can we move the needle for general aviation. And from there, it evolved into a concept called Permit to Fly. I know many of our members perhaps read about that in the magazine mm-hmm. over those early formative years, and then was ultimately dubbed by the FAA the Modernization of Special Weather Certificates, which is truly just the expansion of light sport aircraft.
8: So, Sean, this it doesn't take too much to read about Mosaic to realize this is a big deal.
9: It is a big deal.
8: And what are some of the highlights that are going to change the industry?
9: Absolutely. So it's a new way of envisioning what light sport aircraft will be. And it's a set of measures around that that are much more effective than the old light sport aircraft category limitations. There's no more weight. The FAA, throughout the process, the FAA said we need to look at this in a way that doesn't inhibit performance, that doesn't inhibit innovation, and things that in the past proved to be kind of constraining. I mean, if you've ever flown a light sport aircraft, current state, you know that, you know, a guy my size, and I'm Wisconsin size, right? I would need a CFI that's about 8 years old to get checked out because you quickly run out of weight capability. So this new LSA definition has no weight associated with it at all.
8: So the changes are must be in performance, stall speeds,
9: yeah,
8: things like this.
9: It's got to conform like current state with the new ASTM standards, which are forthcoming, and they should be very very similar in most respects. We'll see when we get the actual draft out of F-37 and the ASTM committee that's responsible for it.
8: What are some of the aircraft that are currently not light sport that will be light sport?
7: So that weight 1320, that's changing?
9: It's gone. There's no more weight. There's no more weight. So the primary definition evolves around a clean or VS1 stall mm-hmm. speed. So clean, no flaps, no lift augmentation. What's the stall speed of your aircraft? Current proposal is 54 knots calibrated airspeed. So you think about all the aircraft that fall into that category. Or the other speed that's a performance measure now as defining LSA is VH, which is max level flight speed. And the FAA set that at 250 knots. So, and you're not going to get a 54-knot airplane going 250 knots. So that's interesting. But nonetheless, the most least impactful of a factor. 54 knots calibrated. What does that mean? That means a Cessna 172 will make it. A Cessna 182 will make it. A Cessna 182RG will make it. A Piper Comanche 180 horsepower Comanche, single engine Comanche, will make it. There's a few other Pipers that don't meet that parameter. There's some other Cessnas, the Cardinal, for example, the 210, that don't meet that 54 knot clean stall speed. But obviously, EA is looking at it, and that's what the comment period is for. The FAA has very clearly said that this is our starting place from a new rule standpoint. This is what we believe will get it right. But you tell us and make your safety case as to why you think it should be different or be tweaked. And that's what my team and I will be working on here over the next 90 days. And the comment period started Monday the 23rd, so we have 90 days from Monday.
8: And there's some operational differences that are part of this proposal, aren't there?
9: There are. So, again, compared to the old light sport, as far as sport pilots, you'll be able to fly a complex airplane with a constant speed propeller or retractable gear with proper instructor endorsements. You guys know as well as I do that if you've had quality training and an instructor has ensured that you are competent and safe, meeting a standard, to fly that particular type of equipment with those particular aspects like a constant speed prop or retractable gear, if you've done so and you get an endorsement, you're fine. Well, that methodology has been applied now to sport pilot as well. Another exciting aspect of this is the ability for a sport pilot to fly at night. We've never had sport pilots able to fly at night. Now, the one caveat right now that's in the proposed rule is that you would then have to have either basic med certification or a third-class medical. So we're looking at that, too. We think that the parameters around night flight perhaps could be looked at in a little more simplistic way to ensure that you are safe and capable to perform at night as a sport pilot. So we'll be commenting on that as well. But overall, fantastic rule. I mean, the most important thing all of us at EAA, the membership at EAA, can do is say, thank you, FAA. This is just a tremendous game-changing set of rulemaking that is now in the NPRM stage.
7: So basically, I think you must have connected with my brain because you answered the question I was going to ask: is why does EAA like this? And you seem to kind of enumerate some of that there.
9: Well, we do because it really is the foundational element elements of how we can really grow general aviation. This will make more affordable aircraft for personal use. This will make better flight training aircraft. I mean, just imagine the potential that both manufacturers and potential future manufacturers can now envision and start getting to work on to create a type of airplane under this much more simplified way to produce and sell airplanes. It'll be affordable. It'll be innovative. It'll be all the things we want to see in general aviation.
7: Does this get the FAA out of the way of promoting aviation in the sense that it allows kind of the industry and manufacturers, advocacy groups like EAA to kind of be the forefront of getting aviation swung up, or as far as getting more people involved?
9: I think what it does is it shows that when you roll up your sleeves and work together with the FAA, the work that comes out of that, the results are effective. And we at EAA have always believed that's the best way of conducting advocacy, is to not beat them over the head, but rather let's figure out together how to do this best. And let's try to be subject matter experts to help them arrive at the best possible answer when they go down a path like this.
7: And that's not to suggest the FAA is not a team player. It's more just to ask, was the way that the FAA is structured or whatever, maybe sometimes that was sort of a hindrance in this, or...
9: I don't know if it was a hindrance. I mean, the bottom line is it was a lot of back and forth, and it was a bumpy road at times. And again, good common sense and good logic and safety-driven arguments ruled the day at the end of the process.
8: Yeah, we've been speaking with Sean Elliott, VP of Advocacy and Safety for EAA. And, Sean, I know you've been down this road before. We've got public comment period. I think I heard you say it's going to close in 90 days. Best case scenario, once they adjudicate the public comments, it has to become a rule. How do you see that working out from a timeline?
9: Well, that's a really good question. So most importantly, we're going to be within the next week to 10 days, we will get a dedicated email address out to all of our members to provide us your thoughts. We want your input. We want to hear what you folks think as far as what are the key elements to tweak, what are the key things that perhaps could be different or better. This comment period is our chance to get it right and provide that along with the safety case that supports that back to the FAA. Once they close that comment period, there's a period of time that they have to basically take all those comments and bucketize them and then decide how best to integrate those into the final rule, if at all. And from there, it's about a 16-month process at best. Could be as long as 24, but we're really hoping 16. The agency has, look, they exceeded their deadline of this NPRM. They told us last year at AirVenture they'd have one out by August, and they hit it in July. So we'll see, but 16 months is the hope.
8: So we could be sitting here next year having this conversation, and we're good.
9: We could have, not quite. That's 12, right? So 4 months
7: so
9: after.
7: So 16 months starts pretty much now. Or in this,
9: 16
7: this,
9: months from now, correct.
7: Okay.
9: Correct.
7: That's really interesting. And it was something I learned about, I think EAA is working on an ARC, an Aviation Rule Committee process about 10 years ago when I was here, and it was... Is there an ARC for this particular rule as well?
9: No. So the an aviation rulemaking committee is something that happens before creating the language that then becomes the NPRM. We are well past that.
7: All right.
9: We are well past that.
7: Sean, I want to thank you very much. There, you have a large contingent, both EAA staff and a lot of people who come in and volunteer both year-round and also here at the convention. Where can people meet up with your staff to kind of talk over these things and offer suggestions?
9: So we have an advocacy booth that is staffed every day by both our host team and our staff, and that's in the EAA Member Center. So right in the middle of the grounds, you absolutely can come talk to us and share your ideas and thoughts. And I want to say one more quick thing. Mm-hmm. Thank you, EAA members. It's our 290,000 members that really enabled this to happen. It's an amazing community. It's this event and the power of this event and the people that make EA what it is that gave us the ability to pull this off. So thanks, EA.
8: Thank you, Sean.
7: Thank you, Sean. Sean Elliott, Vice President of Advocacy and Safety for EAA. Mosaic is art, but in this case, it's aviation art, and we hope it gets through. 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
4: We are at the seaplane base on the fly today, and it is a beautiful Saturday afternoon. We couldn't ask for any more, could we, Shane?
5: Oh, it's gorgeous out here. We have a soft breeze at our backs. The sun is shining bright, and I don't know if you can hear that. The steel drum in the background.
4: Steel drum, yeah. It's just like the Caribbean out here.
5: Beautiful. It's
4: harkening back to days of... any beach paradise, basically.
5: You know, a quick story off of that. I was just walking through the grounds this morning, and I heard a guest say, I feel like I just got off a cruise ship at port somewhere.
4: Yeah, right. It does have that kind of vibe, doesn't it? It
5: certainly does.
4: Well, Shane Albers is the chairman of the Seaplane Base, and you've invited a couple of your locals, I'm going to call them, to talk to us today. Who's up next in the hot seat?
5: Yeah, so we have Tim Kreitz sitting right here next to me. Tim has started with us on the docks, just being a dock volunteer, grabbing airplanes, assisting our pilots as they come in and our full concierge service that we offer them. And now has worked up to a dock coordinator position that's utilized on our docks.
4: Let's talk a little bit about that, and we're going to talk about water operations in the next segment, but let's talk about once water operations gets them to the dock, what happens next?
10: Well, thank you for having me very much. I appreciate it. And when it comes to having everybody come to the docks, we are a full concierge service. Pilots that come in, we guide them right to the docks. We give them a service that they can probably don't get on their own time. So when they come in, we greet them with a smile on our face. We help them get out their luggage. We have the kids that are actually volunteering on the base. They grab their luggage and they'll actually help them get where they're going, whether it be a bus or a campsite. And then from there on, we take care of their plane. We'll actually secure it up. We have our excellent boat drivers. We'll actually go and take their plane, put it right out on a plug for them so they don't have to worry about it.
4: Now, you say plug, for most people that would mean a buoy, right?
5: That's correct, yeah. A buoy's out in the harbor, yep.
4: Yep.
10: Right away, I get into the lingo because I'm just learning this position, but I'm enjoying it. It is such a family.
4: Well, and thank you for volunteering at EAA. What do you do normally the rest of the year?
10: I wait for another 51 weeks till we can come back to here is what I really do, but... I'm currently retired.
4: Oh, good for you.
10: I was in transportation for 30 years, and I got out of that, and now I just wait for EAA every single year.
4: Wow. Well, that's kind of impressive.
5: Yeah.
4: It says a lot, right?
5: What am I doing wrong?
4: So let's talk a little bit about your start as a volunteer and how you've climbed the ladder, so to speak.
10: Well, that's kind of a long story, but I know we don't have unlimited time, so I will shorten it up the best I can. I started out coming to Seaplane Base back in 2009, and that was through the Civil Air Patrol.
4: Oh, okay.
10: I was actually come out here for search and rescue while we were on duty, and within 2 years, I ended up becoming the commander of our squadron out here running the search and rescue missions. Once 2020 came around and COVID had shut everything down. The unit was then pulled off of here to go to other places that were highly needed. And our wonderful chairman had asked me if I'd like to come on to this side and join as a volunteer to see exactly how this all worked. And with his guidance and direction, I've learned everything flawlessly. So he's been an excellent leader on everything.
5: Oh, come on, Tim. No. Well, thanks, bud. Yeah. Yeah. So, yeah, Tim is.
4: Shucks.
5: Yeah, dang, man, you're making me blush. Tim has been absolutely fantastic. You know, immediately offering that leadership skill that we need on our docks. We have five docks that we can accept aircraft at. Each dock has two people, and we have five boat drivers running around at the same time, as well as our departure area for planes that want to leave. There's a secondary communication that happens there and the point. But it takes somebody to be able to look at the schedule, look at where they're at in their skill set as everybody continues to grow out here at the seaplane base, and really make sure the operation runs smoothly and flawlessly.
4: That's awesome. So let's talk a little bit about, so we kind of just kind of skimmed over the concierge service, but really, I was out on the point the other day, and I noticed that an airplane was coming in, and there was, you know, and I fly airplanes for a living. We have, we call them guide men or women that direct us in, and I saw wands and the whole nine yards, and it's a very professional operation.
10: Yes, when someone does come in, they may do not have to be familiar with the operations. They will actually talk to our point operations that will guide them right in through the cut. Once they come in, they'll be given a dock assignment, one through the five, and they will actually see a dock operator right out there with the batons and actually marshaling them, letting them know exactly where to go. So anyone that wants to fly in, whether they're just on straight floats or if they're an amphib or even a CB or a lake, you're more than welcome to come right on here. We will guide you to the place that you need to go. We can accommodate just about everybody, with the exception of a few couple larger planes that are out there.
5: Yeah, and actually those out here in Willow Bay on Lake Winnebago is where we operate out of. You know, we do get the heavy iron in every once in a while. We'll have the Albatross. Back in 2016, we had the Martin Mars that stayed here the entire week. What a cool aircraft. And they just anchor out in the bay. And we will accommodate them however we're able to. We'll send boats out to them to pick them up off the aircraft, take them out to check their airplanes. Really just make everybody feel welcomed here at the seaplane.
4: It does sound like concierge service, 100%.
10: We try to take care of everybody that we can, whether they're on the water or on shore. We actually provide everything.
4: So I'm a seaplane pilot. I've decided this year is going to be my, I'm talking about next year, going to be my seaplane adventure year. I'm going to go to the seaplane base. I'm going to take my plane. I'm going to camp there. So we're going to talk about water operations with Don Smith here in a little bit. But once you get to the dock, the kids greet you. They take your luggage, and you go to aircraft registration, which is two steps away from where you get off your plane.
5: On the lake,
4: that's unlike over at main grounds, where you've got to, you know, hike and hunt for a registration booth. So you register, you get your armbands for EAA, you do everything right here, and then you're off, guided to the camping site or to, like you said, the bus or an Uber, what have you, and off you go. It sounds fantastic.
10: And quite honestly, most people that I see that get off the plane just are in awe of looking out at the lagoon, all the planes that are sitting here, and some of them get their campsite all set up, and they may have intentions of hitting the bus to go to main grounds, but you see them wandering here for a little bit longer than what they intended because they just don't want to leave. But they always come back.
4: Well, sure, because they're camping here.
10: That's true.
4: So let's give the plug to the bus service again, Shane, while we have a second.
5: Yeah, absolutely. Here. So the buses run from Gate 21 and the main bus park. Gate 21 is kind of down by the amphib area. It's over in the vintage section down there. They run every 15 minutes throughout the day, 8 a.m. to 8 p.m. The last bus leaves the seaplane base to go back to the main field. They're looking for a place to relax and take a dip in the water, enjoy the steel drum, the breeze. Seaplane base is a place to be.
4: All right. Now I'm going to put you on the spot and say, what is your favorite thing about volunteering at the seaplane base?
10: Well, I'd hate to sound like I'm echoing Miss Lindsay Anser's, but she did coin it very well. It is truly a family down here. I did not start out in the aviation family. at all. Seaplane Base is actually what encouraged me and inspired me to go out and buy a plane.
4: Oh.
10: I became an ultralight guy.
4: Okay.
10: So
4: what did you buy?
10: I have a Max Air Hummer, and it's built in 81, and my dream is to actually get on floats, but since it's an ultralight, can't just go down to any shop and buy one. So I've been searching for several years. So if anybody hears anything out there, I'm all ears.
4: I know that they have inflatable floats for ultralights that keep it in part 103.
10: Yep. Yep.
4: You know, there's that little phenomenon. Some people would call it a loophole, but we'll call it a phenomenon.
10: But yeah, that is really what it was. Seaplane Base just taught me a whole different world. I didn't know it even existed. So because of that, the family, it may be the property and the planes we come and see, but as a volunteer, I will have to say it's truly the family that I get to see every year, only once a week, but that's what it comes down to.
4: Well, I think Shane will agree with me here. Your experience would be not a lot different if you fly your own airplane in here.
10: Oh, yeah, absolutely. It's
11: we had 15 first-time visitors at the Seaplane Base. And as they were leaving throughout the days and I had the opportunity to speak with them, I got confirmation they're coming back. They loved it. They're coming back. There really is no better place to be on EAA grounds.
4: Yeah,
11: that's my opinion.
4: Now, you started a cool thing this year, or maybe you didn't start it this year, but I know you were doing it. You organized an event for not straight floats, but for amphibs.
11: Yeah.
4: Specifically to draw them over here. Don is over there putting his hands up going, me.
11: Yeah, that's not me. That is not me. And in fact, we can talk about that one when Don comes up here.
4: Okay,
11: but,
4: good.
11: What a wonderful event. And Don will share all the details of that.
4: Yeah. Tim Kreutz, thank you for, number one, volunteering for EAA. Number two, thanks for sharing your story with us today here.
8: Well, thank you very much. I appreciate having me, and you have yourself a wonderful day. Enjoy it.
4: And we'll look forward to seeing you next year out here at the Seaplane Base.
8: It's the only place I ever want to be.
4: 51 weeks.
8: Thank you.
4: J-Mont G, we're on the fly. Shane Albers co-hosting. He's the chairman of the Seaplane Base. We're going to get really into the meat of the operation when we come back in just a moment. 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J-Mont G, you're listening also to EAA Radio.
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7: It's 12:33 at Squawk 1200. Farid Guillot, Paul Prydecker, 79 degrees, the sun's out. Maybe some rain will return after most of the people have gone home, but keep an eye on the sky because it's been kind of a wet period. But weekend's looking a lot better, drier, cooler.
8: It is, and actually this is my last day. You know, today.
7: Aww.
8: Because, I'm going to on assignment for some other things starting over the weekend, but it's been good working with you. We'll do this again next year.
7: It's been exceedingly good.
8: Yeah, it's great.
7: Joining us in the studio is Kurt Seringa, who is Deputy Project Manager of Air Traffic Management at NASA. And we're going to be talking about how the future of air traffic is going to happen when there's more and more small planes in the air.
8: Kurt, I was doing a little bit of reading on the website for this, and like so many things in aviation, there's a acronym or a three-letter abbreviation, ATMX. What does that stand for?
12: Yeah, first I'll say thank you for having me. So
8: sure.
12: ATMX stands for Air Traffic Management Exploration, and that is really the project at NASA that's looking at how we do air traffic management in the future as these advanced air mobility operations are integrated into the airspace.
8: So you're certainly looking at the new entrants, so I'm thinking eVTOL, I'm thinking UAS, I'm thinking advanced air mobility, and all the other possibilities that could happen. But is this also an initiative that can help current aircraft, in other words, you know, the airlines and commercial operations?
12: Yeah, it is. So we actually have separate work focused on commercial operations, and a lot of that is focused on improving the sustainability of those operations.
8: What does that mean?
12: It really means improving efficiency, making it use less fuel, more efficient routing.
8: So free flight, direct routing, that sort of thing?
12: Well, particularly more efficient routing when there's, you know, disruptions such as weather moving across the United States.
7: Because if you think about the Northeast, there's a lot of people who love to go direct, but it just never happens. They always give you certain pre-planned routes, as it were, that help air traffic control the most. And, you know, it's kind of one of those things. So kind of interesting in how do we solve the direct routing issue?
12: How do we solve the direct routing issue for commercial aviation?
7: Commercial and you know, I'm
8: even in general aviation,
7: because sure. Sometimes you say that route is just not available. You're going to have to do the circuitous route.
12: Yeah, I'll talk briefly about how we do it for commercial aviation, and then try to bring things back to mm-hmm. advanced air mobility. So what we're really looking at is making it easier for pilots or airline dispatch to request, you know, new routes, making that process and that negotiation process electronic. And if we can do that, then it makes the system a whole lot more flexible.
8: So I read a statistic not too long ago that there are, I think, 8 times more certified or registered drones than there are powered aircraft or manned aircraft, and it's increasing. So what are the challenges when you start talking about, you know, we have the contiguous U.S., we have some defined airspace, and we have more and more entrants? What are your challenges?
12: Yeah, so there's a couple of key challenges. So probably the most notable one is that when you look at air traffic controllers, we know that they are going to be, you know, unable to control all this new drone traffic the way that they control airline traffic. So we know that we need to do something different. And NASA's been working on a concept called UTM, and that essentially uses a couple of different mechanisms to help make sure that these operations can safely coexist with each other and with other operations in the airspace.
8: It's UTM, one of those three-letter acronyms that stands for Unmanned Traffic Management?
12: That's correct.
8: Okay, that was a guess.
7: You're learning, yeah. Join the team.
12: And essentially the basis of it is that if you have these small uncrewed aircraft operators who are sharing information, such as the trajectory of these vehicles and other information about them, then you can use some automated tools to deconflict them. And then when we look at deconfliction from current operations, there's a couple of different information sources that we have available to us, right? So you can take in ADS-B information. But then we're also looking at using various sensors to see which aircraft are in the airspace so that they can take appropriate actions to avoid any, you know, general aviation aircraft or other operations.
8: Do you suspect that reduced separation minimum might be part of the solution?
12: In general, probably not, if you're talking about between all
8: yes.
12: operations.
8: Yes.
12: Just between, you know, two small U.S. operations, that's probably something that's, you know, being looked at.
8: Yeah, okay. So you've identified what some of the aircraft are. We've already kind of talked about that. But now what are the technological solutions? What are some of those or could be?
12: Yeah, so I'll talk into some like high level themes. And so the first is information sharing. If you have information on, you know, what other vehicles around intend to do, then you can take that and use various algorithms to make sure that you have deconfliction between these operations. So those algorithms are kind of the second piece.
8: So I know you're not doing this just because you need a project. You're doing this because you need to integrate with the regulatory agencies. So what's the connection between NASA and the FAA to get support for this project?
12: Yeah, I'll get to that. But I think the real reason we're doing this is because we see a lot of public benefit coming from it. So when we look at advanced air mobility, we look at improvements to the mobility of people, right? Allowing them to transport themselves, you know, much more effectively, you know, across urban areas, saving them from, you know, sitting in traffic for, you know, a long time. We look at other use cases, right? So when you look at small U.S. for package delivery, I'm sure, like, have you ever, you know, had a barbecue or been working on a home improvement project and you, like, forgot an item from the store?
8: Yeah, once or twice.
12: Yeah. Yeah, for me, it's every time almost.
8: Yeah. Mm-hmm.
12: But one of the things we're looking at is instead of having to, you know, pack the kids into the car, you know, go to the store, you know, find your product, drive back, could you have a small U.S. deliver that within, you know, 10 or 15 minutes, saving your barbecue, allowing you to complete your project on time?
8: What I think about it, I'm of an age where, you know, if I wanted something from a catalog, I filled out an order form, I put a stamp on it, I mailed it, I waited for 2 weeks to hope I would get it. And that has all, of course, progressed to, okay, you have the delivery services doing 2 day, 1 day, same day, and now we're talking about this minute almost. It's really has changed how we think about this.
12: And when we talk about advanced air mobility, we also talk about other types of use cases. So you can use that transportation mode, right? The ability to transport, you know, packages quickly to do things such as medicine transportation. We're also looking at applying some of these technologies to firefighting to better coordinate those operations. So there's a variety of use cases outside of just improving mobility that these new operations can be used for that will benefit the public in the United States as a whole.
7: What has been driving your research? Is it, and this is not to cast blame or anything like that, but this is like, is it a catch up or is it like, hey, we're kind of seeing this and now is the time to get ahead of it?
12: Yeah, so from an air traffic management standpoint, it's really making sure that as industry and as other groups have these new innovative ideas, that airspace management, air traffic management, is not, you know, an impediment to bringing them into the airspace. We want, you know, all of these new ideas to have a chance to move forward. And the reasons for that are, you know, some of the publicly beneficial operations I talked about before, but also just making sure that in the United States we have an industry that's, you know, leading the charge in aviation.
7: Is this a project that you sought out, or you were, say, hey, Bill,

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1: So I went there and ended up getting hired. And the place I got hired into was the project at that time that was doing air traffic management related research. And since then, it's really, you know, stuck. There's a lot of really interesting problems involved in it, a lot of interesting research.
2: Is this initiative only for United States, or are there applications for the rest of the world?
1: Yeah, there's definitely it's a global market.
2: Yeah.
1: And we do a lot of, you know, we have a lot of conversations and collaborations with international organizations to try to make it so that as we build out this market, right, it's... You have some of that commonality built in so that you can, so a manufacturer can develop, you know, an aircraft, and service providers can develop systems that can be applicable, you know, on the international scale.
3: So ADS-B has been worked on for a long, long time. It's just one of those legendary projects within the FAA. The technology that you're working on today, was that possible, say, 5 years, 10 years? What was the what was kind of the tripping point that is now it makes this more reachable?
1: I think it's really just the advancements in, you know, communications that we have, right? We now all have cell phones with access to the internet in our pocket. It's the enhancements to, like, automation. And really, you know, you look at a lot of these new aircraft, they're built on, you know, electric, you know, drivetrains, right? Electric propulsion. And so, you know, we've also seen a lot of advancements, you know, in battery technology and electric propulsion, you know, kind of driven by the automotive industry.
3: Quickly, where can people come and talk to you more about this?
1: Well, they can come to my office, I suppose. So we have some materials.
3: For this weekend only.
1: This weekend, yes. Yeah. You should stop by our NASA booth.
3: Yeah.
1: We have a lot of really fantastic you know, information there, and people that are willing to talk about all sorts of activities that NASA's working on. We also brought a simulator from our lab, which has been, you know, huge hit with the kids. Mm-hmm. You get to actually see and, you know, fly a piece of hardware that we use within our simulation ecosystem, which is actually another interesting thing to talk about. So right now... we brought one of our simulators, but we have about 20 of those within our lab at NASA, along with the various pieces of automation and aviation services that we're examining for these future advanced air mobility operations. And then in addition to that, we're linking that lab with the tech center at the FAA, which allows us to bring in their air traffic control labs and actual air traffic controllers to look at this ecosystem, right, and see how well it works before we actually bring this to, you know, reality.
3: To see the world of research and the practical world coming together, go to the NASA Pavilion. Kurt Swearinger, thank you very much.
1: Thank you.
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5: We're on the fly at the seaplane base, and what a spectacular day on the water at an air show.
6: Right.
5: Shane Albers, the chairman of the seaplane base, co-hosting with me today. And we saved the meat and potatoes for last.
6: Right.
5: Because the meat and potatoes are always so good. Right? Don Smith is the co-chairman of Water and Communications Operations. Why did you introduce them to us, Shane, and say some of your magical words?
6: Some of the magic, huh? Yeah, so Don is, he'll let you know too, but he's a seaplane pilot. He's been a longtime volunteer of ours. Don's a really critical piece. So we have two people out on our point operations, and Don is a very critical piece to help keep all of the communications and operations running smoothly without conflict and incident.
5: Well, and it's great. Don Smith, welcome back to EA Radio. It's been a couple of years.
7: But yeah, it's been a couple of years, yep.
5: But I know that from your perspective, not a ton has changed out here. But our listeners, a lot of them may be new, a lot of them may not know what goes the specific. And pilots are always curious about the nuts and bolts, how things actually work, you know. And that's what you do here. And to run that type of operation, you need a lot of experience. How long have you been at the base, Don?
7: So I've been flying for well over 25 years. I started volunteering in 07 after I saw Mark Baker in 2006 flying with his caravan. I said, wow, that's pretty cool.
5: Did you go out and buy a caravan?
7: No, I bought a Husky. It's a two-place. He had like

0: pretend seats in his. But flew in 08, and I had a bunch of friends waiting for me on the dock. It was the coolest thing. Felt like I was coming back to see family. And I started volunteering the very next year, started, you know, tying knots in the dock and working in first aid, and just more and more doing operations around here and flying and being a pilot. You know, next thing you know, they've got me in the our traffic control center. It's pretty cool.
1: I see you're in a pink shirt.
0: Yeah, it really doesn't
1: say tower.
0: It's very
1: classic air traffic control.
0: We're actually making fun of the guys at the tower, the world's busiest tower, because they stand pretty tall and look pretty sure of themselves, and we're giving them a little bit back.
1: Yeah, well, I saw some of them over here today, and they were chuckling at your pink shirts.
0: Yeah, it started out as kind of a joke, and we use pink on the point anyway, so people know, you know, who they're talking to. And one of my volunteers out on the point decided they take a little step further. They think it's funny. At least we think it's funny.
1: Well, anyway, that's all that matters.
2: And the shirt says, what, Lagoon Traffic Control.
1: Lagoon
2: Traffic
1: Control.
0: And that's literally what it is. We don't tell people that they can land or take off. You know, all we care about is the traffic control on the water.
1: So let's talk about it, Don. So someone's going to fly into Oshkosh. The first thing they're going to do is read the NOTAM.
0: Yes.
1: Which is not called the NOTAM anymore. Now it's called the
0: Air Mission.
1: The Air
0: Notice to Air Mission.
1: Notice to Air Missions, EAA has changed completely the name of the document now.
0: Yeah.
1: I don't know if it's called the Notice or something, but anyway, they're going to read that because you have to familiarize yourself with
0: page 18, page 19.
1: Operations. So page 18, 19 will tell you that you're going to come out here and land. Are there times when they cannot land?
0: So during the main air show, there's going to be a TFR in place. And one of my friends told me we're not supposed to fly during the TFR.
1: No.
0: And so people arrive well before the show. And if they want to depart, they take off after the show. It's really quite easy. It's actually extremely easy to come and go from the seaplane base. You know, all you have to do is get permission to leave the lagoon. And that's just to make sure the two planes don't end up head-to-head.
1: Because it's not very wide.
0: Yeah, the opening is only wide enough for one plane. Which, by the way, protects us from waves like Winnebago. And we're protected from the wind. It's a very safe place to harbor. You know, we're tied up to mooring balls out in the lagoon. And you come to a dock, you get set up to go, you get permission to start, which means that opening is clear. And once you have opening to start, then you have permission to start. You can go right through the cut out into the bay and take off and go flying. And it's pretty easy to fly every day while you're here, which is a lot harder if you've got a tent under your wing and people all over the place, like on the main field.
1: Well, sure. So they land out here per the notice, and they get permission after them. They contact 123.3,
0: yes,
1: which glider pilots have been saying is a very recognizable frequency.
0: It's an air frequency, yep.
1: And then you actually welcome them to Oshkosh, to the sea base, and what do you do from there?
0: Yeah, so like 123.3 is actually, we use it as a common traffic advisory frequency, a CTAP. You know, so we encourage everyone to self-announce their position and their intentions. That lets everybody else know. The only thing we add is we talk about water conditions. You know, any other traffic we see that they don't. There's a lot of boats out there. For some reason, everyone likes to fish in our little bay. But we try to let them know of things they may not see if they're still like 5 miles away. There's normally a self-announce about 12 miles out. So we just keep in the loop of any known traffic we have. But besides that, as far as they're in the air, it's a common traffic advisory frequency, just like a small uncontrolled airport.
1: Mm-hmm. So, go ahead.
0: And beyond that, really the only thing we control is the stuff already on the water, people that have already landed. There's nothing in the air. You know, and basically it's permission to enter the lagoon or permission to leave the lagoon.
1: And then you're also going to give them their dock assignment that you get
0: exactly.
1: On your radio from operations, which, by the way, you're not dock operations, but you are water and communications.
0: Right,
1: So
0: our point operates with three radios. One's marine band. It's always on channel 16, so we can hear the Coast Guard. We operate on 123.3. One of my guys will be talking to the airside. And then the other one works with the dock radio, and he's talking to docks. So when we give a plane permission to enter the lagoon, they're almost always heading to a dock, and we use that dock radio to make sure we've got a crew waiting to receive them. Does that make sense?
1: Yep.
0: We're working with three radios out there.
2: And that's a new protocol that we put in place about 6 years ago, because all the operations used to go on 123.3, and it was just too much chatter, too much communication. So we wanted to get that cleaned up, so that the experience coming into the seaplane base, it is one person at the point talking to the pilots out there on the water.
0: Yeah, if you're flying VFR and you're out by Warbird Island south of here, you want to hear about the other planes. You don't want to hear about boats here or boats there. And you don't need that until you get to the bay. But if you're looking for other traffic to see and avoid, kind of nice to have a little quieter frequency and be able to talk to those other planes.
1: Right. Let's talk a little bit. You're an experienced seaplane pilot. You have a couple of seaplanes, don't you?
0: Yeah, I've had two Huskies, and I've got a Boss 182. Whip Air has the conversion to put a big engine in a standard Cessna 182. It's a beautiful plane. My wife and I go camping in it frequently. You know, I live on a lake in Michigan. You know, I can literally, before I came here, I pumped my floats, make sure I was good and clean, hopped in the plane and came here.
1: So over at the main field, people are worried about wind conditions relative to the direction of the runway, especially tailwheel pilots maybe. But you know what? You don't have that issue at the seaplane base. Tell us about some of the things that a seaplane pilot would be concerned about flying in here.
0: So in most lakes, you don't have to worry too much. If the winds are low, let's call it 6 knots or less, you really don't need to think about water conditions. The only problem with Lake Winnebago is our main bay points right exactly like north-northeast out to like 010, 020. And even with calm winds, like let's call it 5 knots, you can get a small ripple starting, you know, north towards Appleton, and it'll just work its way into our bay. And out here, we'll have white caps. But if it's any other direction, from the west, which it is normally, you know, from the south, we have a beautiful, quiet bay to land in. It's nice and easy. We do have an alternate landing location, though. About 5 miles south of here, it's a place called Warbird Island. And Warbird is actually an IFR reference point and a VFR visual checkpoint. And that actually faces southwest. So in the rare case, we have that northeast wind that causes waves in our bay. We actually have a little bay, a little crescent, on the southwest corner of Warbird, where people can still land in the lee of that island, land in nice, quiet water. And we just have towboats that go out there and help them moor and bring their luggage in, and they can bring their planes later to the base, or they can just leave it there for the week.
1: I was at Wentz's on the lake the other day, and guess what? A beautiful view right out their window of
0: Warbird Island.
1: And your buoy's there.
2: That's right.
1: And there was about 4 seaplanes tied up out there.
0: Yeah, that's true. And it was the exact conditions that we're talking about happened, what, Monday, Shane?
2: Yeah, it was Monday, yep.
0: And it worked out pretty well. You know, we had drivers and towboats down there to help them out there more. Yeah,
2: We take our concierge service even off base in situations like that. We really do. Our ultimate goal here is to make sure that our guests that are flying in here have the best experience at EAA.
1: So we got a couple minutes. Tell us, this concierge service, if you buoy out at Warbird Island, how do they get here?
0: So when they get in the area, this is, by the way, in the notice, they'll have a procedure that's there. It's actually direction to the website to get a full details with pictures from up above from Google Earth. And once they talk to the point, we'll know they're going to Warbird Island. We'll immediately send a driver down there for a boatman or a boat driver to pick them up. And we keep boats down at those restaurants you talked about. Ours are at TJ's, not far from Wentz.
1: Yep.
0: And they know they're coming. They know what color. They know the number of souls on board, how much luggage. And we're ready to get them. We'll be down there about the time they're getting ready to turn off their engine.
1: Wow, that's impressive.
2: It's an incredible addition, and it's not an addition. It's something that we've been doing for almost 30 years now. The thing that changed, though, is we actually used to take a boat out of the seaplane base, and we would drive that 5 miles through the rough waters. Now, with the switch of protocol, it's a shorter ride for pilots. It's a much safer ride for our volunteers. And again, it's that, hey, welcome to Oshkosh.
1: Yeah,
2: you made it.
1: It's
2: thanks
1: awesome.
2: For being here.
1: Well, Don, thank you for explaining a little bit behind the scenes of what goes on here, nuts and bolts, at the seaplane base. And Shane Albers, thanks once again for co-hosting and
2: thanks for coming
1: having us at your beautiful paradise out here at the seaplane base. JMIG, that wraps up On the Fly for 2024. A lot more action going on at Air Venture, though, with all kinds of excitement this afternoon. Night Air Show tonight on Mainfield. And then, of course, another fantastic show tomorrow. So We'll see you next year, 2025, on the flight. Jay Monge signing off. 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
4: We're so happy you're joining us for our final segment of this iteration of Squawk 1200. My name is Fareed Guillot, along with Paul Preidecker, who will be stepping aside after this segment, and then we'll meet again next year.
5: We're looking forward to it. We've had a great week, and we have a great show today, and our final segment is ATC and You, Maintaining Situational Awareness in Controlled Airspace. Air traffic controllers Tara, Zach, and Jacob Elmer have joined us. Thank you so much.
6: Thank you for having us.
7: Yeah, thanks for having us.
5: So, situational awareness in controlled airspace, is it different than situational awareness in uncontrolled airspace?
6: Well, gosh, I hope not.
5: What would you like our audience to know?
7: Well, when you're in controlled airspace, there can be a lot more going on. So,
5: sure.
7: It's just making sure that you're monitoring. Even if you're not talking to air traffic control, you want to make sure that you know whose airspace you're flying through. And if you're aware of where you're at, then if there is a conflict, even if you're not talking to us, we're going to call that traffic out to you. If we are aware that there's two VFR guys out there, they're squawking 1200, and neither one of them are talking to air traffic control, we've actually gone over this in our booth this week, we're going to be still providing, the separation. We don't know who you are. We don't know your call sign, but we're going to be able to, say traffic that is 10 miles away from the Lexington Airport. You have traffic 1 o'clock, 5 miles. And so that way you know that there's going to be traffic coming up ahead. And you're not going to know that if you don't have the situational awareness.
5: I'm guessing one of the recommendations that you would have for the general aviation audience, especially the VFR pilot, is to get flight following. It seems like that would be a good piece of decision making to sort of help this process out.
7: Yeah, flight following is, we want to provide a service. We don't want to really restrict aircraft, and by having a flight following, the situational awareness is going to be exponentially higher. So, and a lot of people I know they're either afraid to talk to ACC because they're just uncomfortable doing it because it's not something they do all the time. We talked to a lot of pilots this week who. They said that they just they went to an uncontrolled airport, they did all the training there, and they never got used to talking to air traffic control. And so they're nervous to call up, but we're not going to, we're people too, just call up.
5: You're some of the best people, actually. Yeah. it's a team effort, of course, to, work within the National Airspace System. Terry, when we talk a little bit about, people being afraid, I mean, it sounds like it's an education process, right? Air traffic controllers have opportunities to educate the pilots about how to work together.
6: Yeah, I was just going to piggyback off of what Jacob was saying, that's why we're here this week, and that's one of the main things we push every year is letting pilots know we want you to request flight following. We want you to be, like you said, a part of the team. You are a part of the team. And to see the big picture, you don't know the big picture if you're not monitoring and listening to us, and you don't know what somebody else is doing unless you're, but if you talk to us and you get that flight following, we can keep everybody on the same page. So absolutely.
4: Does your phraseology have to be perfect?
6: Negative. No. And honestly, that's even, if we pick that up as a controller, that's what we're trained to do, right? And we pick that up, then we're going to take that extra effort and time to take care of you even better, probably, to make sure, because we can tell you're probably not as well-versed on the frequency like some of the other pilots.
4: I'm an airline pilot, and I'm not afraid to say student pilot.
6: Absolutely, 100% all the time.
4: I do need to talk about your flair, because I think that you might be giving Nick a run for your money. Those of you who are watching the video feed, this is why we do this. They're having a flare contest among their group, and I think that Tara, you may have.
6: I'm actually losing. I need
4: really?
6: Help. Yes, I need help at the NACA booth. Come bring Tara some bling. Yes.
4: How has the situational awareness been on the arrival feeds in here? Have you been talking to some of your brethren who are assigned to the tower?
6: So I actually have a couple of friends that are there, and they said that some of the people that I've talked to, it's been pretty busy and the numbers are great this year. Mm-hmm. And I don't think it's anything that they haven't seen in the past, but it's always, a sight to see. I don't really think that I can speak to what they've been seeing, though.
4: What's a good way for someone to kind of mimic what you have to do in the tower or in the radar room as far as drawing that 3D picture while they're in the airplane to work on that essay?
6: I think that's a better question for you. That's what I'm curious about. What are you looking at, and what do you see, and what do you need from me to help you get that full picture?
7: I would say that whenever we y'all are in the air, when we're painting pictures, we're all just regurgitating whatever the pilots are seeing. So if you give us a good picture of what's going on, it's almost usually verbatim what we've related to y'all. So if you relate it, however it would be easiest for y'all to hear the information, you relay it that way, and that's what everybody else is going to hear.
5: And, of course, there's a technological impact to all this, too. I mean, not too long ago, we didn't have ADS-B. I was flying when LORAN was actually a big thing, and then, you know, that migrated to GPS and now ADS-B. Has that really been a game changer for this relationship?
6: Oh, I love ADS-B. You know how awesome it is to just go, oh, that's that guy out there, and just I can give a call in the blind for those who don't want to get the flight following, or if... Sometimes we talk too fast, sometimes y'all talk too fast, and I'll just catch a couple of the numbers. I can click that and get that full call sign quick and easy.
7: Yep.
2: I'm glad to hear that.
5: Hearback, readback issues. I've been in the training environment for a long time, and we talk about hearback, readback issues. Some people have the feeling, I think, that they have to say every word that you said to them, with the punctuation marks included, precisely. What do you really care about in a clearance? What is it? Just read back the numbers, those sorts of things? Is that what we're looking for?
7: Well, whenever it's a clearance, yeah, usually I would like to hear the whole clearance to make sure it's all there if you're getting an IFR clearance. Once you're in the air and you're flying, we want to hear whenever you have the right altitude. Mm-hmm. We're looking for that. If you're on the ground getting ready to depart, making sure that you have your hold short instructions, those are mandatory. So we want to make it. You might hear air traffic control say 3 or 4 times, hold short of any particular runway, because we need to hear that readback.
5: You need to hear that.
7: Because if we're giving a hold short instruction, there's a reason. There's probably an aircraft that's landing. So we need to make sure that we get those. And lastly, is any runway assignments or any control instructions.
5: Speaking of ground operations, I mean, you can have situational awareness problems on the ground just as easily as you can in the air. I mean, I've taxied in O'Hare before. I know what that's like. What are the capabilities of TRACONs? Do they all of them have the ability to see the traffic on the ground on their scopes?
7: No, on the ground, we're not going to see aircraft, not in the TRACON. Working at an up-down. There are some facilities that have a ground radar for the tower. For the TRACON, though, we're not going to know that you're anything that's going on there.
5: Okay. So it's really a tower function.
7: Yeah, it is a tower function. Yeah.
5: Okay.
4: I was kind of interested in when someone's calling up, and can you tell that they may not be able to kind of figure out or they're overwhelmed?
6: Absolutely. Yeah. We pick up on that. I think we're really good at picking up on that. And something just to continue with what you were talking about, situational awareness on the ground and things we need to improve on is when we talk about safe, orderly, and expeditious, sometimes the safest thing is to slow down. Get your bearings, ask, say again, and trust but verify.
7: Sure.
6: I love telling my pilots, trust but verify, and my trainees, my controllers, because that's what we do. And in order so that there's not that wrong surface landing or you don't turn on the wrong runway or the wrong taxiway, take a minute and make sure that you've gotten everything you need.
4: One of the things that Paul and I have worked together in the training environment quite a bit, and one of the things we always say, build time. And I think pilots sometimes feel like there is no slowing down because you've asked them to do this or that. How can you assure us?
6: So are you asking like what can you do for
4: it's okay to ask for more time?
6: Yes. So this, we talked about this week in our classes, stand by. Mm-hmm. If a pilot asks a controller to stand by, that makes everybody take a pause. That's a great word to use, or say again. Just that easily.
5: And sometimes I've had controllers say stand by to me because I think I'm the only one out in the sky, right?
4: Yeah.
5: So, yeah, of course, every
4: pilot
5: thinks
4: that. It's my
5: sky. Yeah, of course. What about your own recurrent training? Is it, what's the frequency for recurrent training for controllers?
7: Oh, we do training We do lots of recurrent training throughout, like in-house in our individual facilities on areas that we identify. And then we also have recurrent training that is done twice annually. So we have recurrent training that
5: we would accomplish. Regulatory, I suppose.
7: We're going to be doing it with the FAA at least twice a year.
5: Yeah.
4: And I found that certain facilities are once again having outreach and tours again.
6: Yes, and now it's awesome that we're getting back to that. Yeah. Yes.
4: And so there's chances just to kind of commiserate with the controllers.
6: Everybody listening, go visit your air traffic control towers. We want to see you. Let's put some faces to those voices.
5: And there's also employment opportunities, I know.
7: Yep.
5: Because you're trying to cover the shortage of controllers.
6: Yes, should be some hirings going on, hopefully soon.
4: And to stop in and see the National Air Traffic Controllers Association and the people and the professionals that work there, where are you at in the field?
7: We're right under the tower, so if you just look for the tower, you can see it pretty from anywhere.
4: It's one of the easiest wayfindings.
7: Yes. Yep.
4: Well, Tara, I hope that you win the flare contest.
6: So do I.
4: And when is that? Concluding on Sunday?
6: Yes, sir.
4: Okay, there's going to be some sort of pageant to see who is the winner. Our guests have been Tara Zach and Jacob Elmer. They are both air traffic controllers talking about situational awareness in controlled airspace. Paul? It's been great working with you this year.
5: You as well, Fareed. We'll look forward to doing it next year.
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8: Good morning. This is Digital Dave.
9: I'm Fast Eddie. Cheers to all of our Australian mates.
8: Yep, summer's coming. Hang in there, guys. Anyway, joining us is Mr. Paul Abbott.
10: Good morning.
8: And I don't know if we call this, are you part of the EAA band?
10: I have been in the EAA band.
8: Okay.
10: We just did a big concert yesterday.
8: Oh, cool. Where? Theater in the Woods?
10: At the Theater in the Woods, and we had a big audience, and they seemed to enjoy it.
8: Good. And you have composed an EAA theme, is what I've heard it called.
10: That's right, and it's a brand new recording of this new music. It's a piece that's dedicated to EAA, and it's potentially kind of a signature song.
8: Okay.
10: Air Force, Army, every high school has a signature song, but EAA doesn't
8: never
10: have
8: did.
10: One.
8: We were too busy building airplanes.
9: That's right.
10: That's what's important,
8: yep,
10: I think.
8: Yep, yep. We did listen to it this morning. It's kind of cool. It has a very Air Force-y feel to it.
10: Yes. Well, it borrows from other aviation themes, including the Air Force.
8: Okay. And how long did it take you to write it and compose it and put it together?
10: Well, you could say it took a long time because I've been coming to EAA conventions before they were called AirVenture since 1970. And years ago, I was thinking, EAA does not have a song. And about 6 years ago, after being here in Oshkosh, I got out my notebook and I sketched out a song. And I thought, maybe someday I'll do something with it. And then a couple of years ago, I said, wait a minute, there's an EAA band. And maybe I could write an arrangement for them. And I did. Last year, the band played it. And this year, we have recorded the whole song with vocalists. So it's a complete recording.
8: Yeah, the vocals, the choirs, the harmonies were very rich.
9: Yeah,
8: very,
9: they very were. Rich. That was the master's men, according to the information that we have here. How was it putting this thing together? I mean, you had an 80-piece orchestra. You had the master's men. My God, were there any moments in there where you were pulling your hair out?
10: No, actually, everybody involved was a volunteer. And you know how volunteers work around here. That's what makes things work.
8: Things just get done.
10: Right. And the singers were volunteers. The orchestra, the band was volunteer. It's a regular band that's been around for quite a while. Actually, I play in that band. So I just said, could I borrow us for a while?
8: Yeah, can I borrow the band?
10: And we recorded it.
8: And they immediately thought, oh, no, another wedding.
10: Oh, yeah. Well, this piece of music, I might mention, it has lots of touches of aviation in it. And one of the unique things is that it harkens back to the early days of aviation when there were no electric starters, and the engines were huge, and the propellers were like 7 feet long. And someone would have to get out there and to start the engine, he'd call out clear, which would be answered from the cockpit, meaning we're okay to move the prop, and they'd turn the prop a couple of times to get the oil moved.
8: Get her going.
10: And then they'll call out contact, you know.
8: Well, on that note, I'm told it's ready to play.
10: Well, let's hear it.

0: Now, that is cool.
1: You know, it has a very 1940s feel.
0: Yeah, I think that's what they were shooting at.
2: Yeah, and it's kind of in the same genre as other organizations' songs. You know, it's a march, and almost all of them are marches, that sort of thing.
0: It's kind of funny when you think about a march with airplanes, because the airplanes don't typically march.
1: No, but there are a lot of relevant themes going on in this thing, because let's face it, people still hand prop aircraft. That's something that has never gone away.
2: They do, and we still traditionally call clear when we're ready to spin the prop. So that all fits.
0: Yes, it does.
1: What was the inspiration for the way you did the music? Were you just looking at 1940s in general, or was that just something that really appealed to you?
2: Well, it appealed to me. I have seen one occasion of starting engines like that. I went out to Old Rhinebeck, where they're flying the World War I airplanes with the original rotary engines.
0: Yep.
2: You know, and those things are a monster to get turned because the whole engine spins.
0: Right.
2: And they would go through that procedure, and I'm sure they're still doing it out there. So it naturally fits.
0: Science.
2: And you know, I think particularly in EAA, people have an interest in the start of aviation and what went on in the past, and it fits EAA.
0: And I believe it does.
2: Right. And you may notice it's kind of a peppy song, which the theme of EAA, of course, is the spirit of aviation. And I'm trying to catch the feeling of flight, you know, so that when you hear this song, you think, oh, whatever those folks are singing about, that's what I want to do.
0: And, yep.
1: you've got a great song going. Are there any plans for a music video?
2: Oh, great idea.
0: A music video.
1: I'm serious. You've got the greatest place right here. All you've got to do is get some footage, and there are World War I aircraft here
0: with rotary
1: engines.
2: Yes.
1: And they... Do
0: I'm it sure they'd love
1: like
0: to have
1: on
0: you
1: the,
0: down there.
1: On
2: well,
1: the song.
2: I'm sure the song is available. I'm making it available to EAA. I know EAA produces a video, and if they wanted to include that, that'd be wonderful.
0: That would be okay.
2: Yes, and those videos are really excellent. I've noticed videographers all over the field.
0: You can't turn around without seeing a camera. How long did it take you to actually finish it up and get it recorded?
2: Longer than you might think. It's 2 minutes and 47 seconds long. I started actually writing it 3 years ago. And over a year, I put the original instrumental together. I also had sketched out the vocal part and had the words to the piece, but I didn't do that until later. So it's really about a three-year project. Of course, that's not what I do for a living. I that's sort of a passion. I do it in my spare time, so I would work on it.
0: So one year per minute seems about right.
1: Yeah, no kidding.
0: Wow. That's dedication.
1: True. How long did it take to record the song?
2: Well, it was done in two sessions. The first session is with the band, which is the Indianapolis Symphonic Band, which is a really great band. I live near Indianapolis, and I play in that band. And in one of the rehearsals, we dedicated a few minutes to record the background. Then separately, it was actually about a month later, we got the quartet together, and they recorded their part, listening in to what the band had recorded.
0: Mm-hmm.
2: And then the two things were put together, and that's what you hear today.
0: Right. You had to make it all fit after that.
2: Right.
0: No second takes.
1: Yeah, no kidding.
2: Well, nowadays you can edit things, and that's really handy.
0: Yes, it is. It's a lot easier than it used to be.
1: And the producers are very skilled today as well, and the amount of equipment that they have to polish a song is just incredible.
2: And this was done by an amateur producer. He plays trombone and euphonium in the Indianapolis Symphonic Band, but as a hobby, he has this complete professional quality studio set up in the basement of his house, which we use to advantage.
0: Which just came in handy.
2: Yes.
1: Yeah, really.
2: Of course, we couldn't fit the whole 90-piece band there.
0: No.
2: We had to do that at their rehearsal hall.
0: Well, yeah, they had all the microphone equipment too, so right. It made it easy.
2: Yes.
1: Yeah, all you had to do is just get everybody in there and get them away from the coffee and donuts long enough to do the song.
2: The hardest part was getting them to, when they finished playing, usually they immediately talk about what they were playing, and I'd have to tell them, no, you got to be quiet. We got to have 4 seconds of quiet so that the room reverberation is on there. It doesn't sound like you just got
0: yeah, exactly.
2: talking. You
0: yeah, exactly. Yeah, let it die out nicely. Little ambiance. It came out beautifully.
2: Well, great.
1: Okay, so are there plans for a second song?
0: Which would be?
1: I don't know.
2: I would love to do that. I have many ideas for songs. Right now, I'd like to see what EAA wants to do with this and what anybody else wants to do.
0: Right.
2: There's some talk of publishing it as an EAA piece. And we'll see how that goes.
0: Can I program it into my car horn?
1: There you go.
0: That'll get people's attention.
1: It certainly would. They're wondering, where the heck is the band?
2: Yes,
0: actually, that should be like your hangar doorbell.
1: There you
0: know?
1: Go.
0: When somebody hits the doorbell, it starts off.
1: Well, there you are.
2: Yeah, it could be at least be a ringtone on your cell phone.
0: A ringtone.
1: So,
0: I didn't
1: yeah.
0: think of that. That's easy to do.
2: Yeah.
0: We can do that here. We can make an MP3 out of that.
1: This just has all kinds of possibilities written all over it.
0: That's
2: okay,
0: right.
2: Okay, I hope so.
0: That's what EAA is all about, is possibilities.
1: Possibilities,
2: yes,
1: absolutely.
2: Indeed.
1: And there's a possibility that we'll get replaced by somebody that knows what they're doing next
0: time.
2: I think you're doing a great job.
1: You've been listening to Paul Abbott here with his new EAA anthem, On Wings of My Own. I'm Fast Eddie.
0: I'm Digital Dave.
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4: If you've come to AirVenture wondering how to become a pilot, if you've got some interest in learning how to fly, we're going to take a few minutes now at the EAA Learn to Fly Center, which is near Four Corners on Celebration Way at AirVenture 2021. And talk with Tim Hoverston, who's a technical specialist with EAA. Tim, I bet you get, well, in fact, I know you get, because that's why you've set up here, a ton of questions about learning to fly. Let's hear what some of those popular questions and answers would be that you hear from people who are expressing an interest in learning to fly.
5: Well, Mike, the very first question I usually get is, how do I start? A lot of people have a desire to fly, and they just aren't really quite sure how to get started. And that's going to be either a young person, you know, in grade school, high school, getting the dream of flying is there, or it can be someone who's always wanted to learn to fly that and just had to put it off for a while, and now they have the time or the resources they can get flying. So those are the two main groups of people, you might say, that are asking the question, how do I get started? And I answer that by asking them a question. What is your mission? What type of flying do you want to do? That will help determine what type of certificate or not to go for, because there are a wide variety of avenues to learning to fly. Everything from an ultralight vehicle, which is for low and slow flying by yourself, just looking at the ground, not just getting up in the air, to a sport pilot, which is little more advanced, where you can take somebody with you, maybe on short trips or going for that $100 hamburger, to becoming a private pilot, which gives you much more speed and range and options for more people or baggage to go with you.
4: I have heard this question before, not necessarily here this week, but I have. I know this cousin's uncle's brother's nephew who's got this thing that is an airplane, but it's very small. It's got one seat. It looks like something out of a spy movie. And he doesn't have a pilot certificate. How can that be?
5: Yeah, you've just described what's called an ultralight. And the FAA allows us to fly those as without a certificate. But we certainly insist you get training for that. It's very important. But it's a good way to see the air and go low and slow.
4: Now, you mentioned something called a sport pilot. I was volunteering with EAA when that rule was brought forward, put into place a few years ago. A lot of excitement about how that might open up aviation to people that might have not been able to kind of get their way, find their way into it. How does that work?
5: Sure. Sport pilot is the next step up from ultralight. Basically, it only requires 20 hours of solo and instruction combined to get your certificate as a minimum?
4: Solo, that's not singing, right?
5: Right, that's flying by yourself, so that's the good part about it. And it's very economical, usually less than about $7,500. You'd be in the air as a sport pilot.
4: How many hours of training would I expect to get before I'm in there by myself and have to do everything by myself?
5: Well, probably about 5 to 10 hours, and the 20 hours is a minimum. Most people spend maybe 30 or so to get their certificate.
4: Okay, and then there's that third category, which is what we always have talked about as a private pilot, maybe not knowing that there were two other ways to get into an airplane. So the private pilot certificate, how does that compare to the others?
5: So the private pilot certificate does take a little bit longer to get your certificate. It's a minimum of 40 hours, and you do need to have a medical certificate to go with that.
4: Let's talk about that medical for just a minute. You mentioned third-class medical certificate. If I didn't know better, I'd think that will allow me to be a little bit sick, or maybe more than a little sick, where a first-class medical certificate would maybe be somebody who's a healthy specimen, but I'm guessing that's not it, is it?
5: You're exactly right. That's not it. The third class, you do have to be healthy enough to be eligible to fly in the FAA's eyes. And the first class is just basically for those who are flying for hire.
4: Okay. So we got ultralights, which is no certificate, sport pilot, which is a certificate with less training time and some restrictions around the way you fly. And there's private pilot. How long can I expect this to take? I mean, how many weeks or months on the calendar before I can actually call myself a certificated pilot?
5: So if you can schedule 2 days or more per week, you'll get through it pretty quickly. The sport pilot might be a couple of months. With the private pilot, probably 3 months to a year.
4: Talk about some of those other questions that people come in. I'm curious what your stack rank would be of common questions.
5: So they also ask, well, what can EAA do for me? What resources does EAA have that I can access to help this happen? First of all, we're here at AirVenture. What better place to learn about flying and look at aircraft, have access to manufacturers than right here at Oshkosh? But aside from that, if you can't make it here, we have a great resource on our website, EAA.org, with a special tab that says Learn to Fly. And just click on that, and that opens up a wide range of options in that Learn to Fly tab. We also have two specific programs to help people get in the cockpit. One is the Young Eagles program for kids ages 8 to 18, and also what we call our Eagle Flights program for those 19 and above. And that's for the adults to help them get started. The Young Eagles program is basically to give kids an introduction to flight, and then we have a five-step program. Once they've taken their initial flight, they can become an EAA student member, and they can get a free ground school, they can get tuition reimbursement for their first flight lesson, and even scholarships are available.
4: But that's for my kids. I'm the one who wants to learn to fly.
5: And that's where our Eagle Flights program comes in. That's where you connect with an EAA volunteer member and take your flight with them. They'll kind of be your mentor as we go through the process, and they'll have a packet of information they'll share with you. And by being connected with an EAA chapter member, you can then get access for the information from them on where is a good instructor and things like that. So that Eagle Flights program is very critical as well for the adults. I experienced that personally when I gave my uncle a flight who had put off flying. He had started flying and stopped and came back later. And within a year, he had his private certificate and he owned an airplane. So it really works.
4: Talking with Tim Hoverston, who's a technical specialist with EAA at the Learn to Fly Center at AirVenture 2021. What are some of the other questions you get?
5: Well, you know, it usually starts out with how much does it cost after we've determined what kind of flying they want to do. And for the sport pilot, you can look at about $7,500 usually. Private pilot, maybe $10,000. It does vary by region where you're at and what equipment they use to fly with.
4: So obviously that doesn't include the cost of the it does include the cost of the airplane.
5: Oh, yes. It includes the cost of the rental for the aircraft. They rent by the hour as the instructors also instruct by the hour. So it does include that, yes.
4: So I almost hesitate to ask the question, how much does an airplane cost? Because of course, there's a pretty wide range, but if you think about the people who come through the door of your tent here, the flap of your tent, and are asking these questions, and if they want to buy an airplane, what sort of aircraft might they expect to end up with? What's it like, and how much roughly would that cost?
5: Sure. So you can get into an ultralight for a used ultralight for like $5,000, perhaps, if you go online and find one. You can get into a sport pilot aircraft for probably $15,000 or more. And then, of course, a private pilot aircraft would be probably in the $25,000 to $30,000 range, unless you build. It may be a little less if you build, but those are for buying ones ready to fly.
4: Little less, like what percent less?
5: Probably you can save probably 25% on the cost if you build yourself.
4: And
5: you got a new airplane when you're done.
4: Say that last part again.
5: But you have a new airplane when you're done.
4: Well, okay, so that's another question I bet you get, right? I seem to, when I go to my airport, here, let me put my questioner hat on. When I go to the airport, I see airplanes that look like classic cars except, or vintage cars except they're airplanes, right? They're clearly not made recently. So isn't that a safety question?
5: Actually, no, because to be offered for flight instruction, the aircraft has to be inspected a minimum of every 100 hours to make sure that it's still airworthy. So that they are maintained very high standards for flight instruction. No matter what they may look like, they're definitely in good shape to be flown for instruction.
4: Okay, other questions?
5: Well, one of them I get is, how old can I be to fly? And especially from the young kids, right? Well, with an ultralight, there is no age limit. And with the you can get into flying as young as age 14 if you're looking for glider. You can solo at 14, get your license at 16. With sport pilot and private, you can solo on your 16th birthday and get your certificate at 17.
4: So you've mentioned how young you can be. Is there a limit on the other end? I know of a commercial pilot friend of mine who had to retire at a mandatory age. Does that apply in this case?
5: For learning to fly, no. We have people that start learning to fly in their 60s and older if they want. The only thing is that when you turn age 80 or so, it might be a little more difficult to get insurance to fly. But otherwise, that's the only thing that would stop you. So come on out. We got people that I volunteered with me, a gal that started when she was 60, and she's loving it. Gotten her ratings besides.
4: Well, so let's close with, what are the things that EAA has and provides that might help me over time? I mean, assume I'm coming from some distance away, so I won't have access directly in person here in Oshkosh. What is there that I can get to help me?
5: Sure. So, like, being here is the best because you can see all the airplanes and everything like that. But our website is a real treasure trove of information. So go to EAA.org, and then the Learn to Fly tab has information about the Young Eagles program, Eagles program, and other things that I haven't mentioned even. And also become a member of a local chapter. Chapter membership can help give you the other information about where you can learn to get instruction and things like that. So become a chapter member is also huge. And there are also information about scholarships, more information about light sport aircraft that you can fly as a sport pilot, and so on. It's all available on our website, EAA.org.
4: Okay, last question. What's the funniest question you've gotten here from somebody wanting to learn to fly?
5: Well, I don't know if it's the funniest, but one person asked me, can I take my dog with me when I fly? I said, well, yeah, and as a matter of fact, they make little earmuffs for dogs to help protect their hearing. So, yeah, you can do it if you want, but I wouldn't guarantee the dog will like it.
4: Tim Hoverston is a technical specialist with EAA in Oshkosh, and he's at the Learn to Fly Center at Air Venture 2021. 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Here's a classic out of the EAA Radio archives from 2012.
6: Who do we have with us for this segment?
7: We have Ken Walter from the Balloon Federation of America, and Ken is coordinating the balloon operations down here down on the farm. We got balloon tethered flight operations taking place in the morning and afternoon. And we also have a scheduled balloon launch for 6 a.m. on Saturday morning.
6: Hopefully it's not going to be like this.
7: Well, if it's like this, we're not launching. I got news for you.
6: You'd be going a long ways,
8: yeah,
6: wouldn't
8: well,
6: you?
8: We keep the balloons on the truck when it's like this, that's for sure. But yeah, we've got six and eight balloons that are scheduled to be here for Saturday morning. for a sunrise balloon launch. We plan on having them in the air by 6 o'clock and clear the airspace by 7. So it's really going to be a real sight to see, and we're really, really proud to be able to be part of EAA this year, to be able to have a balloon launch here. Every morning and every night when we've been available, or when it's been possible, we've been setting up balloons, before 9 and after 6. And we've gotten some really good interest with ballooning here.
7: Yeah, I see a lot of people when the balloons are stood up and they're sitting there with the full canopies. Is canopy the right word, or is it envelope?
8: Envelope.
7: Okay, I'm sorry. Yeah, so the envelope, when it's stood up, I see a lot of people coming around, they want to actually see what's going on. So are you able to actually talk with them as you're doing that?
8: Absolutely. We get the people right up to the basket, and talk to people. They can look up inside the balloon. I explain to them how it operates, and it's really intriguing. And it's a lot of people that already have a fixed wing rating that want to learn more about getting an add-on and getting rated for balloons.
7: That's cool.
8: It's really not a difficult thing to do. It's just... it's a lot of fun for all forms of aviation. It's a little bit different than flying fixed wing. We don't have a stick and rudder, but when I've had fixed wing pilots in the balloon, they're a little bit out of their element, but they quickly figure it out what goes up and what comes down.
6: Ken, is this your little balloonist here?
8: Yep, this is my son Ben here on one side, and I got Jack on the other side over here. They both have flown already. Jack can almost put the balloon together by himself. If I'd let him, he would. But he knows all the parts of it, and it's the thing with ballooning is general aviation, it's just a great family activity. My kids, my wife, we're all involved in it. And that's really what ballooning is. It brings a lot of sunshine and smiles to everybody, and young and old alike.
6: I would imagine he loves to run the burner, huh?
8: He does. He does.
6: I don't know what kid wouldn't like to run that burner.
7: Exactly. Yeah. That's making some serious fire there.
8: Yeah.
6: Well, Tim, after all these years coming down here, I think I didn't even realize that balloons were a part of ultralights down
7: here. Isn't it neat? I mean, it's something new that we started here like 3 years ago. And we're really appreciative of the Balloon Federation of America and their participation. Ken is a member of the board of directors for that organization. And they're all about spreading the word on balloons and trying to give information to people about how they can get into it and what ballooning is all about. So it's really a great forum for them to help get their word out. And it's great for us because it helps attract people to the south end of the field. We really are kind of a convention away from the convention on the south end here. And it's a trek to get from the main area south down here. And to have a balloon stood up, inflated, I think is a nice draw. So when people see that, they're like, oh, wow, a balloon. We want to walk down there. So they come down there after the main air show, talk to Ken and the other balloonists as they're standing next to the basket, and they also see that the ultralights are flying from the ultralight runway then at between 6:30 and 8 o'clock in the evening. So, it really works out nice to have them here because it really helps draw people down to us on the south end.
6: Now, Ken, since this is my first time talking to a balloonist on the fly, tell us a little bit about if a listener wanted to get involved in ballooning, what's the first step?
8: First step, I would say to go to bfa.net. That's our website. And there's information there where you can find a local balloonist. Here in Wisconsin, we've got a real strong group called the Wisconsin Balloon Group, where we can go to our website there, find information. And really, it's a simple, it's an easy process, to get involved. And it's a great form of aviation. And it's an affordable form of aviation, much like ultralights and light sport. It makes it a little bit easier, for the average guy to get involved. And again, like I said, it's a family sport, so everybody can get involved in it as well.
6: What does it take to get a balloon certificate?
8: 10 hours of flight training to solo, and ground.
6: That's school. For a private, right?
8: For a private, yep. And you get your 10 hours of training and your ground school in. You can sign off the solo, and be trained in less than a couple of months.
6: So you could feasibly buy a used balloon, do your 10 hours of training, and be out ballooning. I mean, that sounds like something you could do in a couple of months.
8: Oh, absolutely, absolutely. I've seen it done, not so much here in Wisconsin because the weather's not as cooperative, but if you go to the Southwest, where they do a lot of flying, where they have Part 141 schools, they can get you in and out and get your rating within 2 months and have you in the air.
7: How much does it cost to buy a balloon And then how much does it cost per hour to fly it?
8: Well, the training, I would say right now training's probably around $2,500 for training. You can buy a good used balloon between $5,000 and $8,000, maybe a little bit more now for a good used one. And your cost per flight is really minimal. It's the cost of the fuel and insurance, you know. So I figure that you're probably around $100-$125 a flight, probably, for a cost for a flight. But you need a truck, you need the inflator fan to inflate the balloon. You know, you do need to get some equipment, you know. So I bought my first balloon in 1980 or 1990 for $2,500.
7: $2,500.
8: Yeah, that was my first balloon back then. Now, like I say, entry level systems. Used ones are, you know, between 5 and 10. You know.
7: Now, in years past, down here on the farm, we've seen ultralight balloons down here.
8: Right.
7: So Part 103 allows balloons to fly as an ultralight vehicle.
6: Right. What is the difference between an ultralight balloon and a regular balloon?
7: Well, an ultralight balloon could only carry one person and have an accommodation of one seat. Now, I guess the seat in a hot air balloon is...
6: Small basket,
8: yeah,
6: I guess.
8: Yeah, you just stand up. You know, it's not. There's not a seat on the in the basket.
7: There's not even a basket. Yeah. I've seen them basically put a saddle on your propane tank and ride the propane tank is one way.
8: Right. And we'll have a balloon here on Saturday that is that way. It's called a cloud hopper, where it's just, you know, you strap the tank to your back. It's got a little platform about the size of the seat. And away you go. And he'll be here Saturday morning and Saturday night with the cloud hopper balloon.
6: So when you go out to fly, what does it take to set up? I've seen this, and it is quite an operation to get the balloon. You said your son could put it together, so it's not difficult. It's just time-consuming,
8: right? No, he's just really smart. It is difficult. No, it is a relatively simple system to put together. And it generally takes between, I would say, between 20 minutes and a half hour to get the balloon from off the truck into the air. And then once we're in the air, we have radio communication on the ground with our chase vehicle. And they follow along on the ground, and when it comes time for us to land, usually after about an hour's flight, we'll tell the chase crew what we're looking at, where we're thinking of landing, and they'll be there to help us pack up.
6: So basically, you fly the balloon until you need to go to the bathroom.
8: Yeah, there is no onboard bathrooms in the balloon. You know, that's a running joke with us, you know, when we take passenger flights up.
7: Okay, now, do you carry champagne with you then? So when you land in somebody's field, is it customary that you greet the people with some champagne?
8: Absolutely. That goes back to the original form of aviation in 1783. We do carry a bottle of champagne with us. We share it with the landowners when we land, or we share it with our passengers and kind of toast the celebration, you know, of flight. Ballooning is the oldest form of flight. The first air voyage in America was in a hot air balloon. So, you know, we still use that same old traditional part of the flight.
7: That is neat. I got to tell you, I just got goosebumps when you just told that story.
8: Yeah,
7: just the rich history of ballooning.
8: Oh, yeah.
7: The first form of aviation,
8: it
7: really.
8: It absolutely was. Actually, even, and many people don't know this, the first person actually flying a balloon was a man in France by the name of Pilatre Rosier. Pilatre, if you've read it, it's much more familiar. It's actually where the word pilot came from, was Pilatre's first name. So that's how we even got the term for all aviation of pilot from the first flight in France. The first man to fly, his name was Pilatre.

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1: I really enjoy flying here at home in Wisconsin. I've flown in all parts of the country, flown over the Red Rock Valleys and canyons in New Mexico and Colorado and Arizona. But I tell you, flying the Kettle Moraine Valleys and stuff west here of the Fox Valley and down toward Waukesha, you know, I still love that type of flying. But probably one of the most fun flights I had here not that long ago is we did at a different air show. The Thunderbirds were performing, and the next morning after the performance, we took a bunch of them for a balloon ride. They didn't give me a ride in their plane, but they flew with us in the balloon, and that was really fun, you know, talking with some guys that are about the ultimate stick and rudder, you know, flying in a hot air balloon. That was really pretty cool.
2: Yeah.
3: What most people know about ballooning is the big balloon fest in Albuquerque. I'm
1: right.
3: Sure you participate in that. Your organization probably is a key part of it.
1: Right, right. The Balloon Federation of America is a national organization for ballooning in this country. The Albuquerque International Balloon Fiesta is a separate entity on their own, and our members are the ones that attend that event. Very similar to what we have here with EAA, that, you know, same type of thing. That's really the mecca for ballooning. Like, this is a mecca for fixed-wing general aviation.
2: Yeah, and all of aviation, really.
1: Right.
2: I mean, balloons, ultralights,
1: oh, yeah.
2: Rotorcraft.
1: Yeah.
2: We even have that thing with Goodyear on the side down there. I don't know. That's not a hot air balloon, but that's lighter than air.
1: Yep, that's right. Well, it was the dirigibles that actually took over from lighter than air in about 20 years after they were developed. And then dirigibles went into around the turn of the century, around 1900. And then balloons came back into play for in wartime. They used it for reconnaissance and things like that in wartime.
2: Yeah.
1: And then modern hot air balloons were born in the late 50s.
2: Yeah, yeah. But that Goodyear blimp is not the same as a hot air balloon,
1: no.
2: Is it?
1: No, not the same at all. Works on some of the same dynamics, but mostly different because they are using a lifting gas, you know, and they do have propulsion, you know, so they can move it differently. But that's a separate rating, just like hot air balloon is a rating, you know, airship is a different rating.
2: And you got hot air balloon, and it is hot air ballooning. And you get your lift from what?
1: From hot air. That's all that we use. We just heat the air inside the balloon with liquid propane. Once it gets to a point where we have buoyancy and we have temperature differential, you know, that's what gives us lift.
2: And it's because hot air rises. It's as simple as that.
1: Hot air rises, yep.
3: I mean, and they're capturing it in the balloon, and away you go.
1: Capturing it in the balloon, exactly.
3: Very simple concept.
1: Yeah.
3: I'm surprised they didn't discover it prior to
1: 1793.
2: Yeah,
3: when
2: you think about it.
3: You think about it, you know. It's,
2: yeah, they didn't have that figured out. But
1: actually, what they thought it was is the smoke that gave the lift because they were watching a fire. You know, they were burning a fire, and they would see the embers and pieces of ash fly in the air, and they thought it was the smoke that was giving the lift. So when they built the first hot air balloon, they were trapping the smoke is what they thought they were doing. As they would trap the smoke in the balloon, and when it got to the point where it would break away from the anchors, they would cut the ropes, and it would go up, and it would slowly tip over, and all the smoke would dump out, and away they would go. You know, that's what the original concept was. And then they figured out it was the hot air, not the smoke. But it is a very rich history, and many people don't realize how much hot air ballooning or just the general concept really started all of aviation.
2: Yeah, well, you have a lot of that history in your head. Boy, we'd like to talk to you again.
1: Yeah,
2: and
1: this
2: is interesting stuff.
1: It's a lot of fun. It's great to be able to have a hobby that I started out just doing for fun and turn it into a profession, you know, and be able to do things. We do commercial promotions. We do balloon rides. We do all those things. Put on the other events. You know, it's great to be able to have your passion also be a way you can make a living.
3: Ken, thank you very much for joining us on EAA Radio.
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5: I am Digital Dave.
6: And I'm Grandpa Eddie here.
5: Grandpa Eddie.
6: On Silly Sunday here at EAA Radio. And with us in the studio today, seeing as how we've got Rachel Ferguson. Did you get your onion at the desk?
7: Oh boy, I'm in it for a treat with this interview. I think.
6: Yep. You sure are.
5: You shouldn't have stood still this morning.
6: Obviously, you were the slowest one.
7: Something this morning. Like that, I would say. Yeah, the yes person apparently.
5: You can beat up on your I would say handler, but she's not handler.
7: Oh, she's been awesome. She's behind the scenes a lot, but she's worked.

0: lot of magic this week.
1: I'm security.
2: Oh, that, security's here. We're in trouble.
3: Boy, are we ever.
2: Anyway, you're part of Air Force Material Logistics
3: Support.
2: Stuff. Right. I told her she rented the U-Haul truck they used to get here.
3: And then she said they came here in a C-17.
0: Yeah.
3: Some truck.
2: They only did that because they wanted to come in style.
0: I mean, a C-17 is way cooler than a U-Haul.
2: It only had two backpacks in it. I mean, I don't know why you needed that.
0: Boy, oh boy. You should have seen the back of that thing. It was packed full. Those crew did an amazing job getting our stuff here. They brought all of our crates. They brought our golf carts. We brought an F-22 engine. We brought all kinds of stuff on that C-17, excuse me.
2: Where's that engine now?
0: It's actually still in the back of the C-17.
2: Oh,
0: it was part
2: darn.
0: Of part of the displays we had.
2: Let's
0: on,
2: see, I've got a
0: showcase.
2: Toy hauler trailer. I think it'd probably carry that.
3: It'd help us get home a lot quicker.
2: I was thinking,
3: too.
2: Especially around Chicago. But anyway, what kind of planning does it take to do all this?
0: It takes quite a bit, actually. A lot of things that are not necessarily visible to most eyes. We started back in December working with the EAA crew about what all, you know, this looked like. We came to a visit in February and got the lay of the land and talked with the team here. But we've been working since then to build out our displays and the people to come and the aircraft here. So that's a nutshell version of the things that go into the planning to get everybody here.
2: Well, do you bring Air Force personnel strictly to help set up and tear down?
0: Well, you know, if you signed up to be part of this event, you're pretty much part of the setup and teardown as
2: well.
0: That's
2: what I figured.
0: Yeah.
2: Comes with the territory.
0: It does, exactly.
2: But you'll love it anyway.
0: Oh, it's been awesome. It's been a fantastic week. Everybody's had a blast. It's been very, very good.
2: Is your first time here?
0: This is my first time here, yes.
2: And what do you think?
0: Oh, man, I've been blown away. I really have.
2: I mean, you saw it in February when it was empty.
0: I did see it empty, and they said it will look very different in July, and I imagine
2: and
0: that
2: you
0: would
2: went,
0: be the case.
2: Yeah, sure,
0: but,
2: whatever.
0: It definitely has been, obviously, a very different experience with everything that's here, and it's just been very, very well executed.
2: Well, we try.
0: It's been our pleasure to be here.
3: I was going to say, you probably started putting a checklist together back in February, and by now it's probably the size of the New York phone book.
0: Yeah, it certainly has been. And, of course, in any event, there's always all the changes, be it along the way, last minute, all kinds of change-ups. So, you know, that phone book just grows even when you're at the event.
2: Do you have a standard show setup that you can just pop in the plane and take, or do you have to work everything out and design all the displays as you for this show?
0: This was designed specifically for this show. It's been a real privilege for Air Force Materiel Command to be able to do this. I don't know that we've had a lot of opportunities to be as a MAGCOM showcased individual centers all together like this, and so we have put together everything specifically for this show.
2: Okay, now when you're not doing this show or other shows, what is your job?
0: So my job with the Air Force is I actually work at the National Museum of the United States Air Force.
2: In Dayton.
3: Hello,
0: I do,
3: Dayton.
0: In Dayton.
2: Hey, I heard she could get us in free.
0: You know what? I think I can work that out. That museum, if you do not know, is actually free to the public. And it's absolutely beautiful. It's an incredible experience to work there. Four hangars full of aviation history. And I have learned so much just being there on that staff.
2: Have you done the whole museum? Probably not.
0: Well, that's probably a more lengthy answer. I have certainly been in every hangar. I have been exposed to much of the history there. I've done tours with the director who's got so much knowledge. But I learn something new every week there. It's just there's so much there.
2: Well, my wife and I visited later last year. Anyway, we were there opening to closing, and I think we saw 1.25 hangers.
0: Oh, yeah.
2: That's it.
0: They say that you should give it four full days if you want to, like, read all the pieces and learn all the
2: things. And you have to, because there's so much cool history with all the different things you have
0: there. There really is. So that's my day job. It's a lot of fun. I plan special events there. And so I've had the privilege of being on this team for this event.
2: EAA Radio Day?
3: Hey, I'm down with that. How about Honda Valkyrie Day? Get my motorcycle picture taken with the
2: B-70. With the XB-70. Yes, I knew that was coming.
3: You betcha.
2: You know, it's funny. You look at so much stuff, like the B-70 still looks futuristic. And then you get close to it and you're like, wow, this thing's old.
0: Yeah, yeah, it's pretty wild, and just the span of time in aviation in general, and seeing here what we've been able to even showcase here, has been just quite the experience. Yeah.
2: Were you have you been around small planes a lot in your life prior to Air Force?
0: No, I have not.
2: So it must have been interesting seeing how many of them were here in the different types.
0: Oh my goodness, a whole campground in and of itself with all those little planes. And then what we put out on the plaza, you know, like all the different variations that come throughout the week. So it's just a span of aviation. I have learned so much because aviation itself is not my specialty category. And so I've really absorbed a lot about all of that world, which has been very important and very interesting. I love it. It's been great.
2: And now you're going to go back and look at all those Air Force experimentals that were like, wow, this thing was actually a home built. And then we started playing with it.
0: Yeah. It's like, I learned something. I know something about that aircraft.
2: Yep.
0: Yeah.
2: Yep. Pretty amazing.
3: I was going to say, I keep meaning to get out there. And the last time I was out there, I was coming back from Tulsa, Oklahoma. My entire goal was to go and see the XB-70, my favorite airplane. And I would like to volunteer.
2: They caught him hugging the tires.
3: I was hugging the tires, yes. I would like to volunteer to help clean the airplane sometime. I'm not good at dusting at home, but for the Valkyrie, I will change.
0: Yeah, you make the exception.
2: Yeah. There you go.
0: Yeah, definitely come visit us out at Wright-Patterson Air Force Base at Dayton, Ohio. And, you know, all of our personnel that have been here have been so excited to be a part of this, and it's just been really great.
2: They got out of the office for a little while.
0: There's that, too.
2: Yeah,
0: it's
2: yeah.
0: definitely different from
2: how
0: the desk job.
2: How many of them have told you they want to come back?
0: Pretty much every conversation I've had, you know, the people have said, yep, this is very cool. I would come back not working. You know, because during the day we're tied up and showcasing who we are as the Air Force. And so we take breaks. We get to see what's out on the field, you know, and in the display tents. But our focus is to showcase the Air Force. And so a lot of people have mentioned, hey, it'd be awesome just to come back just for fun, you know, mm-hmm. to, like, experience it in a deeper level where you're not, you know, where you're able to have a different, I guess, perspective, different focus.
2: Well, I'm sure every time an F-22 flew over, you wanted to run out and look.
0: Pretty much.
2: Yeah. I mean, we all do.
3: That's the Oshkosh
0: thing. It's the nature of it.
2: Yep.
0: Exactly.
2: Did you get the air show burn under here, under your chin?
0: Probably. Probably. Yeah.
2: What, did you see the night air show at least?
0: Oh, it was incredible.
2: Isn't
0: I
2: that
0: did.
2: Wild?
0: Yeah, it was absolutely amazing.
2: And nobody can blow up grass like Oshkosh.
3: Yeah.
0: You know, I don't want to be one of those people out there doing cleanup. So
2: oh, yeah.
0: Got to give them props.
2: I think they had to put out some fires last night. I'm not sure.
3: I believe they did.
2: No, we didn't go out there, but we got interviewed the guy that used to do the pyro years
3: back.
2: Yeah,
3: he invited us to help go out there and help set him up. Set it up.
0: Uh-huh.
2: But we just never did. I don't know why. Dumb, I guess.
3: Time.
2: Anyway.
3: Time, I think.
0: Yeah, time, sure.
2: Oh, sure. That's a good excuse.
3: You know, the thing being is last night they probably blew up enough avgas to fuel the C-17.
2: Well,
0: oh, wow.
2: I saw a T-shirt once that said, avgas is evil and must be burned.
0: Oh, boy.
2: So you're going to start planning for next year, next week?
0: Well, as is the tradition in just about any event world, that's about how things work. So, you know, depending on what the needs for the Air Force look like for next year, I'm sure those conversations will start pretty immediately.
2: Okay.
3: And the first thing that you're going to avoid is us here at EAA
2: right.
3: Radio.
0: And oh, no. This has been awesome. You guys have been fantastic.
2: It's the drugs. You're fine.
3: It was
0: or is it that it's at the end of the week and
2: yeah,
0: exhaustion?
2: You're just tired.
0: Okay, I got
2: you're
0: it.
2: Hallucinating.
0: Yeah. I got it.
3: See, it was all AI.
2: Oh, yeah. You know, you think with a whole year to prepare, you wouldn't have to be doing anything at the last minute.
3: You would think.
0: Oh, definitely not the case.
2: Yes, no kidding.
0: No.
2: It's always the night before.
0: Yeah, or the morning of.
2: Or you forgot to pack it and have to fly another C-17 out here with that box of Kleenex.
0: Yeah, see, better than a U-Haul.
2: Much handier.
0: Quicker, too.
2: Yes, that's true. Boy, and you what a camper.
3: And you get style points when you pull up to the pump and say, fill her up.
0: Yeah, they wouldn't quite know what to do with that, probably.
2: I think the pump pulls up to them.
3: Could be.
2: That's a lot of fuel.
3: Yes, it is.
2: How many? Technical question?
0: Ooh, I
2: ready?
0: Don't know if I can
2: ready?
0: Answer.
2: How many ping pong balls can a C-17 carry?
0: I cannot answer
2: that. That's the standard unit of measure,
0: I feel like there's
2: you know.
0: A trick behind this question.
2: No trick?
3: Well, the C-5 can hold over 12 million.
0: Oh, my.
2: So that's tough shoes to fill there.
0: Yeah. So how many is it?
2: I have no idea.
0: Oh,
2: I think
0: okay.
2: It's probably about six. Yeah, yeah. But they're stowed and packed perfectly.
0: That's quite interesting. Well, I'll have to investigate that with the crew.
2: Yeah, where's the loadmaster? Get him over here.
0: Exactly.
3: There you go.
2: Oh, it's great having you.
0: Yeah, thank you for having us. It's been a great experience this week, and it's been fun talking with you guys this morning.
3: We've had a lot of fun with the Air Force this week.
0: Yeah.
3: They've been here, pardon the pun, in force.
2: Oh.
3: And it's great to know all the opportunities that there are, because
0: there's so many.
3: There are.
2: And especially on the civilian side. I didn't realize there really are.
0: Yeah. Yes. I mean, it's incredible how many opportunities. That's what I do. I'm a civilian in the Air Force. I've worked for the Air Force for 10 years, and you know, a lot of people just don't realize that there's those opportunities outside of active duty, and especially inside of Air Force Materiel Command, we have many, many across the board with people of different, talents, experiences, and things. So definitely check us out. I think
2: Do you need two grumpy old men? Is that position filled?
0: They fit perfectly in there.
2: Perfect. Let's go.
3: Yeah. I'm in. Especially if it's at Dayton.
2: Especially Dayton. Yeah.
0: Especially in Dayton.
2: Yeah. You got to go to Dayton. Dayton was quite a happening town.
3: It is.
0: Dayton's full of aviation history.
2: Yeah,
3: it is.
2: Yeah, we visited the Waco Museum. Yeah. We visited the original Wright Brothers bike shop and all that stuff.
0: Yeah, exactly.
2: You got to go.
0: Yes, so much there. Yep. Come see us.
2: Please.
3: Definitely.
2: All right, let's go.
3: Tommy, fill in. We're leaving.
2: He's over there going, oh, thank you. All right, this is Digital Dave.
3: And I'm Grandpa Eddie, and this is EAA Radio.
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4: So what is it like to fly a Huey helicopter?
5: It is different. One of the things that fixed-wing drivers learn real quick is a fixed-wing aircraft is easy to fly. It's nowhere near the level of intensity of a helicopter. A fixed-wing aircraft, you can trim it up, take your hands off the controls, and pretty well it's stable enough to stay where you put it. A helicopter's not like that because it is constantly trying to turn over on you. And so you fly it 100% of the time. Any time you move one of the controls, the resulting reaction throughout the dynamic system means that you're going to have to adjust another control. For example, in a hover, when I pull up on the collective to go up, that increases the torque and the fuselage starts to turn. In order to counteract that, I have to push on the pedal for the anti-torque rotor to correct for that. Well, that creates a side thrust. Now I have to move the stick in one direction or another to keep it from translating laterally.
4: Oh, geez.
5: And when you do that, then you upset the thrust, the downward thrust of the rotor, and so you have to make another adjustment. So you're constantly sitting there making minor adjustments to all of the flight controls to hold it in a stable hover.
4: It really is a ballet on all of the controls.
5: It is. And getting that skill to where you do it automatically by instinct takes several hours of actually getting out there and doing it. When you first start flying helicopters, I couldn't hover within a football field.
4: Oh, geez.
5: I was just going all over the place. And the instructor, a very brave man, just sat there and said, hang on, you'll get it. So a couple of sessions in, finally one day I picked it up to hover and it just stayed there.
4: It finally clicked.
5: Yep. The helicopter learned how to hover me.
4: I imagine that was quite a sweat festival learning.
5: Oh, it
4: that.
5: Absolutely was. It's very stressful, and it's awful hard for a person to relax, but that is the key to it. If you let yourself relax and let your instincts take over, then it becomes a lot easier. But anytime you're sitting there consciously thinking, I've got to move this or I've got to move that, then you start over-controlling and you get into what are called pilot-induced oscillations, PIO.
4: PIO, yeah.
5: Right.
4: And then the helicopter does all kinds of things you don't want it to do.
5: Exactly. And so you wind up having to correct for stuff that you created, not the helicopter.
4: I have a few hours on radio control model helicopters, and I can sympathize with you. Trying to control one of those is difficult at best.
5: That's interesting. You talk about radio control helicopters. I can't fly a radio control plane. And the reason is I want to be in the aircraft looking in the direction that I'm flying. For me to detach myself and be out on the ground and look at that and visualize what the aircraft's got to do and how to move the controls became a difficult thing for me to do. I just sort of had to give it up. You get in the aircraft and fly the aircraft itself is easy.
6: Mm-hmm.
5: But flying from a different perspective, sitting on the ground watching the aircraft go around, for me, was a very difficult task. And so, actually, I think it's harder to fly the RC aircraft than the real thing.
4: There is a transition between the two, that's for sure. I did it with a radio control model helicopter. I got an hour in an Enstrom TC, and I wasn't all over the football field hovering it, but I kept it within 90 degrees of heading and 6 feet of the liftoff point, which I thought was amazing.
5: That is phenomenal.
4: That is. It was a wonderful experience because the Enstrom flew very much like the radio control helicopter. It would turn one way better than the other, and there were the dynamics of it were pretty much as I knew it from RC flying.
5: Right.
4: Now, that does not qualify me to fly a Huey.
5: No, it'd take a little while.
4: Yeah, I would say it qualifies me to sit in the back, but that's about it.
5: Right.
4: I have enjoyed watching your helicopter here during the flight demonstration at this air show. It was very interesting. You did a demonstration yesterday of basic helicopter flying and everything, and there was a gentleman in the back, probably the crew chief, who waved very nicely at us. We're hoping that, once again, the crew chief will wave at us as well.
5: Oh, we'll make sure he does.
4: Please do. I know you can't take your hands off the controls because bad things would happen.
5: That's right.
4: You know. So, last question here. I'm going to hit you with this. What was your best day in aviation?
5: My best day in aviation was the day I got my wings.
4: There you go. That's a good day.
5: There's nothing like it.
4: I'll bet you were walking on air.
5: Absolutely. Even though I was coming out of fixed wing school, I was at a hover without an aircraft beneath me.
4: I know the feeling. It's wonderful.
5: Absolutely.
4: Well, Cliff, thank you very much here for taking the time to talk to me here. I know you got a busy schedule. You still got a lot of checkouts to do on your aircraft here.
5: Right. We want to make sure everything's right so when we take these folks around for their ride that it's done with the utmost safety.
4: And I do appreciate that because I'm going to be one of them.
5: Oh, absolutely. We'll try to give you a good ride.
4: Oh, I guarantee you will. It's going to be fun. You wouldn't happen to have an M60 laying around that I could swing out the door, would you?
5: Well, we didn't bring them. In fact, we do have M60s that mount on the door gun mounts.
4: Nice.
5: A lot of the venues we go, but the other two aircraft with the mounts are at a different event, and this one does not have the mounts. For our Vietnam demonstration flights, when we do an air show and actually do about a 26-minute air assault demonstration with various aircraft in the mix, we have gas-mounted, gas-operated machine guns, so that as you come in on the assault, the door gunners are hammering away with the M60s.
4: Nice. That's got to be something special to watch.
5: Oh, absolutely. I hope you'll be able to see one of our shows. I think the one that's going to be closest to here is at Scott Air Force Base in September.
4: All right,
5: down in Illinois.
4: Well, I'll have to get on the website. What is your website?
5: Our website is www.armyav.com. armyav.org.
4: And you'll have the schedules and everything.
5: The schedule is on there, a lot of information about our organization. And I encourage people to join us and become a part of this. We have members all around the country who, when we come to an event, converge. For example, three of our crew chiefs live within about 400 to 500 miles of here. They drove in to be part of this event.
4: Nice. Well, that's dedication.
5: And then there's all sorts of jobs to be done, from restoring the aircraft down to sweeping the floors. We even had a brigadier general retired one day, manning a broom, sweeping the hangar.
4: Wow.
5: There is no task too menial to do.
4: Please tell me you got pictures of that.
5: Oh, absolutely.
4: That's great.
5: General Brady is a gentleman, and he picked up the broom and helped along with everyone else.
4: He motivated people.
5: Right.
4: Just like a good leader should.
5: Absolutely.
4: Well, ladies and gentlemen, we've been talking to Cliff McKeithen here from the Army Aviation Heritage Foundation. 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
1: Were you in Oshkosh in 2022? Here's an interview from that year.
2: This is Digital Dave.
3: And I'm Fast Eddie.
2: And Fast Eddie, who do we have with us?
3: Wow, you're not going to believe this.
2: I know already.
3: We have Andy Wheatcroft from the Lifeline Pilots Association.
2: And his
7: good morning.
2: Partner?
8: Ann Rude, and I am the Grant and Senior Mission Coordinator for Lifeline Pilots.
2: Okay. What do we know about Lifeline pilots? Because obviously I don't know anything.
6: Well.
2: But that's not a surprise.
7: Yeah, so we're a volunteer pilot organization, one of many across the nation. And, you know, our mission really is to help transport from, as we say, from home to hope, people who are in need of specific medical care or specific humanitarian needs. And for a lot of our clients, we've just come off COVID, we were pretty much the only game in town. If you're in Minnesota and you need monthly specialist cancer treatment on a specialist program that will save your life and you can't get there commercially, you're immunosuppressed, we're an organization that can get you from home to hope. And to steal an Angel Flight line, getting there is half the cure. So
2: yeah, so you rely on volunteer pilots volunteering their time in their aircraft.
7: Yeah.
2: Very good. Very good. How many missions a year do you guys fly? Probably way more than I imagine.
8: This year, we doubled the amount of missions we'd flown to 499. It was our third most successful year ever.
2: Yeah, yeah, that's amazing. At least one a day, more than one a day.
8: Mm-hmm.
2: Wow, that's pretty wild. Any kind of medical procedure? In other words, it doesn't matter what the medical procedure is. If I need to get somewhere, I can call you guys and set it up.
8: Yeah, you have to be able to climb into the small aircraft. You have to be mobile enough. We don't offer medical flights. We don't have nurses or doctors on board. And a physician does have to sign a release saying that you are healthy enough to fly in an unpressurized aircraft. But other than that, we wouldn't discriminate.
2: Okay. What's your average distance flown for a mission?
8: You have to have a minimum of 100 miles to make it worthwhile, but we go as far as 1,000 miles. We fly people from Minnesota all the way to Houston, Texas.
2: Oh, my goodness.
7: Yeah.
2: Wow. I can't imagine what they can do in Houston that they can't do in Minnesota, but apparently that exists. That's a thing.
7: Yeah, I think, you know, something that's unique about America is there is great medical care out there. There's some leading-edge research, but it's often not where you are. And if you've got a specific type of cancer that really requires specific treatment, probably leading-edge and experimental treatment in some cases, that makes the difference between, you know, something I like to say to my my clients is, you know, as pilots, we love to fly. Sharing something that you love is a real privilege. I mean, you know, we're all aviators. We don't like flying. We love it. It's not as gray as that, right? So to take something you love and to give it to somebody who really needs it, who probably has 20 or 30 family members who love them, and we save them time, but we give their families the gift of time.
2: Right.
7: Which, you know, is just a wonderful thing to do. So.
2: And I'm sure you hear that all the time from the pilots. Like, you know, that was incredible. The guy was really cool.
8: Oh, all the time. Yeah, yeah. It's why they want to do it. It's an amazing group of people that I get to work with. I feel really grateful.
2: So you're the head scheduler, huh?
7: She's the boss.
8: I am, yeah.
2: She's the power behind the name, yeah.
7: Yeah.
2: They always are.
7: Yeah.
2: And they know exactly what's going on. Talk to them.
3: So if I wanted to join up with you guys, what kind of pilot requirements would I have to meet?
8: You have to have at least a basic medical and 250 pilot in command hours.
3: Do I need a commercial rating for this?
8: You don't, no. Some organizations do require that your IFR, we don't. Require that. You have to submit certain documents, you know, your pilot certificate, your proof of your hours, a few things, and then you're good to go.
2: All right.
3: And you don't need to own your own airplane. You can use a rental aircraft?
8: Yes, you can. You just have to have insurance.
2: Right.
3: Okay.
7: Yeah. Yeah. You obviously have to have access to the plane. So there's some people in flying clubs, for example, you know, some multi-owners, and, you know, it's whatever it takes to get the mission done. But, you know, as Anne said, obviously safety is – so of all of the
2: safety's
7: numbers –
2: safety's paramount,
7: well,
2: yeah.
7: Of all of the numbers we're proud of, you know, doubling our numbers year on year this year, doubling the number of pilots, By the way, partly thanks to Oshkosh last year in this radio show, we got a lot of volunteers, which is one of the reasons why we're here.
2: Ah.
7: So we'll get to that before we leave. But the number we're most proud of is a big fat bagel. That's our accident numbers, you know, so our pilots take that very seriously. We never put pressure on pilots in command to make that call. We do things like we organized a contract tour with National Rent-A-Car for affordable one-way car rental.
2: Mm.
7: There's always one leg that doesn't work. Do you want to cancel the trip because one leg doesn't work? You know, probably not. And so, you know, we offer that to our clients as an alternative. So
2: okay. Nice.
3: I'm assuming you're a nationwide organization then?
8: We aren't. Our territory is 10 states in the Midwest, but we link and connect with organizations on the East Coast, down south, in Florida, so that we can go beyond where we have pilots.
2: So you have actually like made connections and transferred a patient to another, like Angel Flight or something like that?
7: Yeah, so I used to live in Peoria, Illinois, as you can tell from my accent.
2: Yes, your accent says it all.
7: East Peoria, though, like 4,000 miles
2: east.
7: But, okay. But yeah, where we're based, and obviously I used to volunteer there, but I moved to Dallas last year, so I actually fly quite a bit with Angel Flight, but also, you know, on crossover missions as well. So, you know, we will do handovers, you know, one or two handovers along the way to get the patient to where they need to be.
2: And you know, even then, their connecting flight is still halfway around the airport. Nah, that's an airline
8: no,
2: joke.
8: No, it's so
2: yeah.
8: much more convenient for the passengers because they go out of the FBOs.
2: Right.
8: And I just want to add that we'll sign up any pilot from anywhere if you want to have a look at our board and where our flights are going. Please sign up with Lifeline Pilots. You can fly for all the organizations, and then you have access to all the missions.
7: And actually, I think on Wednesday, you had Jim Hesseman from the one of the other shows had Jim Hesseman from the ACA, which is kind of our professional organization that glues, you know, Angel Flight Central, Angel Flight West, Angel Flight East, Angel Flight Source. So there is a national network of people like us that do this, and we collaborate, you know, because the important thing is the patient, you know.
2: Right.
7: The pilots volunteer their time. We all run a very small staff. I mean, Anne's one of a less than fingers of one hand crew that make this magic happen. But the great thing is for every dollar that we collect from donations, the pilots donate between 6 and 10 times that in fuel. One of the reasons we don't need a commercial rating is, but it's volunteer flying. It's not a commercial operation.
2: Right, no compensation.
7: We have pilots who have fast jets, and they donate their fuel, their time, their plane. We have people with Cessna 152s, you know. But the difference is, you know, the network. One of the best things about flying in the U.S. is the network of really great aviation resources that you have. So pretty much, the other advantage is that we can pick the client up 5 or 10 minutes from where they live. And we can take them to Cahokia downtown in St. Louis, for example, 10 minutes from where they need to be. Which you, even if you could fly commercially, you know. So,
2: right, you can't do that.
7: Yeah,
2: yeah. I mean, you spend more time in the terminals than you do flying.
7: And you know, we're going to tell some stories later. We have the AOPA have been fantastic with us this year. They've given us a 3 o'clock slot. So if you're listening and you'd like to shelter from the sun at 3 o'clock, and you know a pilot, come and find out not just what we've talked about today, but we'll tell some stories that I, you know, there's a few stories I tell that I can't tell without crying. You know, if you've ever flown a grandfather whose son is pregnant with his first grandchild, who's flown home from his remission visit, so he'll get to see that grandchild. You know, the kids we fly, I mean, mm-hmm. they're all miracle stories one way or another. And so, you know, I think, I challenge everybody, I dare people to come at 3 o'clock because this is the best flying you can do, the best reason you can fly. Your spouse will never complain about you doing this flying.
2: I gotcha, yeah. And like I've always said, it's always amazing to be part of something bigger than you.
7: Yeah, yeah. Yeah, if you want one of the definition of purpose and the value of general aviation and the good that it can do, try this. I dare you.
2: Okay.
7: So.
2: Okay. Where are you on the field?
7: So this afternoon we're at the AOPA Pavilion.
2: Okay.
7: They've given us a 3 o'clock slot, so please come down and join us. And you know, as Anne said, you know, there are people that won't be in our region, but we will happily transfer any details to relevant organisation if people want to try it. And again, our pilots choose what missions that suit them. Sometimes we have to scramble for one or two, but generally, there's a great system that the ACA facilitate for us that enables pilots to pick and choose the missions from two and the timing that suits them. It's a convenient,
2: right,
7: but really wonderful thing to do.
2: Right.
3: Do you have a website by any chance?
8: We do. It's lifelinepilots.org. And if you see me, I'm wearing my Life Flight Pilots shirt. I can give you cards and any information you need.
2: Very good.
3: Sounds great.
2: Yep. A noble cause.
3: Definitely.
2: And a noble cause with airplanes? Well, heck, how can you say no?
3: That's a win-win.
2: Yeah, exactly. Exactly. And especially for those people that, like you said, it may be their only chance to get the care they need.
7: Yeah.
8: Yeah.
2: All right. This is Digital Dave.
3: And I'm Fast Eddie.
2: Are you really?
3: Yeah.
2: You sure?
3: No.
2: Check your name tag. And this is EAA Radio. This is Digital Dave.
3: And I'm Fast Eddie.
2: And good morning. Day 3, Oshkosh 2018. This is Hot Start.
3: This is also Hump Day.
2: Well, yes. Yes.
3: So I know everybody is out there in the workaday world listening to us on the internet.
2: Hello, internet. Anyway, good morning. Let's try and wake up here.
3: Okay.
2: We have with us by phone Colonel Karen Lloyd of the Veterans History Project. Are you there?
6: I sure am. How are you today?
2: Good. How are you?
6: I'm loving life.
2: Well, that's great. I'm trying. Anyway, Veterans History Project, that sounds like a really cool idea. What is it all about?
6: The Veterans History Project is all about volunteers across the nation reaching out to the veterans in their lives and listening, really listening to their stories, and then donating those stories to the Library of Congress so that they're accessible for the future and also available for researchers and family members and others.
2: So you have a standard format of where you record these stories on video, audio?
6: You can do it either way, and it's really up to the veteran how they choose to do it. But we also accept photographs, diaries, memoirs, those kinds of things. The interviews, we will, for example, we not only can do the interviews here at the Library of Congress, if you're visiting Washington, D.C., you just have to schedule an appointment, but we also will send a trained historian out to a location so that you can get a new tool in your kit box and learn how to do interviews of your local veterans. We do a variety of different things.
2: Okay, so you train volunteers that'll go out on their own.
6: You bet. Very small staff. So what we're trying to do again is to get volunteers from across the nation to talk to the veterans in their lives.
2: How long have you guys been doing this?
6: We have been doing this since the year 2000. Representative Ron Kind from Wisconsin was at a backyard barbecue, and his father and his uncle started talking about their World War II experiences, and he had toddlers, and he said, can you wait a minute? I want to get the video camera because they're not ready to hear it, but they will be at someday. And he came back to D.C., and in October of that same year, sponsored a bill which passed unanimously. Can you imagine in D.C. something like that?
2: That's amazing.
6: And that's our birth certificate, and we're so proud.
2: How many people... Well, you've been doing it since 2000, 18 years. I mean, do you have any idea how many stories you've actually collected?
6: We actually do. We have over 105,000 different stories. We call them collections. We're very, very excited about that.
2: That's a lot. And then you guys curate the archive, I guess you say.
6: We certainly do. We process the information that comes in, and then we make sure that it's accessible for the future, because so often I'll talk with folks that say, well, I did an interview. And my question is, well, where is it? Because if you do the interview, that's great. You're getting your story out there. But if you don't send it to a repository, whether it's ours or some other repository, it won't be accessible for the future. Therefore, your voice will be lost. And so we are all about not losing voices of our veterans. their selfless service. It's so important that people understand what they went through, what they saw, felt, and heard. If you think about documentaries, if you think about television series, if you think about books that use war as a backdrop, it is not the war that draws you in. It's those individual stories, and that's what we're about. I'm most proud that the bulk of our collections are from privates to captains, and I would suggest to you that's where the real stories are.
2: Yeah, well, they're the grunts. They're the ones that actually did the work.
6: Exactly.
2: How is this accessible?
6: How is it accessible? There's a variety of ways that it's accessible. You can go up the web, www.loc.gov/vet. What I'd suggest is that you think about going up Experiencing the War, where we've actually curated our collections, and you can get a real sense of what's there. I mean, we have everything from pilots to chaplains to include like the Tuskegee Airmen. So just a variety of different themes, thematics. We've got over 60 of them on the net now. We also have a Facebook page, Vets History Project. We've got a Twitter account, #LOCVet. And we have a toll-free line, 888-371-5848. And then we have an email address that you can communicate with us, and we can really sort out how can we best help you, which is vohp@loc.gov. Lots of ways to get a hold of us.
2: Well, that's good. Are you seeing a increase in interest of the public and the high schools or whatever in using the information?
6: We are finding that high schools are figuring out ways to use this as a way for intergenerational communication. Something that's been really satisfying from my perspective, I've been in the job 18 months now, is when we have school groups that come in, and one of the questions I ask them is, what did you learn about yourself from this interview? And the stories of self-reflection are absolutely amazing to me. And one of the things that some of the schools have done is they take the history department and they get the interviews, and they hand it over to the film department, who takes those interviews, makes a documentary, and then shops it to GI film festivals all across the nation. Some have actually won awards.
2: Wow.
6: That is very satisfying, and it helps the students see that it's bigger than them.
2: Yeah, that's kind of cool. I would not have expected that.
6: Yeah.
3: I was going to ask, how far back do you go with this collection?
6: I am so glad that you asked. We start in World War I through the current conflicts, so we have a really interesting collection. But I would also suggest to you that we have gaps in our collections, and we recognize that. So we are reaching out to the Native American community, to women veterans, to African Americans, to Hispanic veterans, trying to get their stories because we think it's so important. We're doing a big push now on the Korean War and the Vietnam War. We are discovering that for the first time, Vietnam veterans, I think, are starting to understand that they do have stories. What I find the biggest challenge is that when you talk with veterans and you say to them, let's talk about what you did, you know, they thought they were part of a team and they don't have a story. But when you start to ask them the questions, and the best question is, and then what happened next?
2: Mm.
6: You get these amazing stories and they start to think about things that they haven't thought about for 30 and 40 years. And they kind of light up, and it's so satisfying to watch that.
2: That's amazing. It's funny, we think about like World War I in particular. We think that's so long ago. Yet my wife's grandfather's army picture is him with his horse in the United States Cavalry preparing to go to France in 1918.
6: That's exactly right. One of my favorite collections is from John Alexander Carpenter, and he was World War I field artilleryman, so he was in charge of the horses that drew those caissons, those field artillery pieces, and we actually have his diary from when he was in World War I, and the first page says, October, the most exciting month of my life. But the backstory is that his granddaughter's, the wife of his grandson, was the one that actually was responsible for getting us the diary. They lived in Lower Mississippi, and when Hurricane Rita came through, the box the diary had been in was completely destroyed. So she went from being the goat to the hero, because they then said, you know, if you hadn't badgered us to get that diary to the library, it would have been lost forever.
2: Okay. Can you repeat your phone number and web address, please?
6: Absolutely. Web address, loc.gov/vets. Phone number, 888-371-5848.
2: And I'm sure there's a lot of veterans that would like to talk to you that I'm sure you find veterans that have never talked about their military service. Is that a common thing?
6: Every day. Every day. Absolutely amazing. Exactly. And the other thing I'd like to mention is that legislation just changed, so we're allowed to accept the Gold Star families. Just got back from visiting with the Gold Star wives, and it was and got some of their stories, some of their firsthand remembrances of their loved ones who paid the ultimate price. And then the other thing that I actually did this past weekend was went out to the Native American National Veteran Powwow. We came back with 10 interviews from Native Americans. So we go lots of different places in addition to asking volunteers to reach out to the veterans in their lives. So there's a variety of ways that we can help you touch the veterans in your lives and your community. Just give us a holler. We're interested. We're here.
2: Do you feel a sense of urgency as especially like the World War II veterans are leaving at a rapid rate, I guess you could say?
6: Feel a huge sense of urgency. And I would suggest to you that my husband was a Vietnam helicopter pilot, was a part of Lam Som 719. And he wouldn't tell a story, and he wouldn't tell a story. And we went on a vacation to France. And he had always wanted to see the Normandy battlefield, so we went. And he went to the museum in Armanche, and on the bus back to the cruise, to the riverboat, he said, you know, I think I'm ready to tell my story. And 3 days later, he died of a heart attack.
2: So oh, my. Sorry.
6: I have a personal sense of urgency because it isn't just the World War II veterans. It isn't just the Korea veterans. I would suggest to you, you just never know. And we need to reach out and capture all of those stories because they are all fascinating and all amazing. And once you can convince a veteran that they do have a story, I'm always surprised about what they tell us.
2: All right. Well, that's amazing. We have an uncle that was a Vietnam vet. Anyway, I want to thank you for joining us. And this is Digital Dave.
4: And I'm Fast Eddie.
2: And this is EAA Radio.
6: Well, thanks for having us. Take care now.
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9: Welcome back to Attitude Adjustment. I am your host, Amy Labota, and Rob Mark is the co-host. And we are here on Saturday with Greg Principato. Greg Principato is the president of the National Association of State Aviation Officials, known as NASAO. Welcome, Greg, to Attitude Adjustment. Thanks so much for being with us here on this wonderful Saturday at EAA Air Venture 2015. How's it going for you?
10: Well, it's terrific to be here. It's my first time. It's my first time here in Oshkosh for the air show.
9: Ah, I get to have a first impression guy.
10: That's
9: finally.
10: Right. I'm a rookie. Even with all the white hair, your listeners can't see. And I'm happy to have my attitude adjusted here with you today.
9: Oh, lovely. Lovely to hear. Lovely to hear. Tell us a little bit about what NASAO does, who NASAO is.
10: Our members are the state aviation departments in each of the states, as well as Guam and Puerto Rico. And it's very interesting because you have 50 states, obviously. In some states, like Rhode Island, Maryland, Alaska, Hawaii, Connecticut, they own and run major commercial airports. In other states, you know, they have smaller staff, and they're responsible for a number of grant projects and inspections and planning and so forth, those kinds of activities in their state. So it's a very interesting, diverse membership. But I can tell you, as someone who ran the Airport Association, ACI North America, for years, Most of the all the other aviation associations have their little corner that they fight, and they rightfully so represent a certain segment of the industry. We're really the only organization that represents the public interest in aviation. So in a way, we're interested in everything. We want the air traffic. So I guess we're going to talk about that a little bit later. But we want the aviation system to work for everybody.
9: That sounds interesting. So these people are the people that I might apply if I had an airport and I wanted to do some improvements. I might apply to a NASAO member for a grant money.
10: It certainly, especially the smaller general aviation airports, would certainly be working with their state aviation officials and departments on putting together projects and, you know, helping to get the matching funds or federal money that might come in, and so forth. So we're really at the crux of all that.
9: What are you finding are the hot button issues here at EAA Air Venture 2015? What is the thing that people are asking you about?
10: Well, you know, it's interesting. I've lived and worked in the Washington area for 36 years, so a long time. And there's this impression that when you leave Washington, people talk about something completely different. And oftentimes that's true, but not here. The things that people are talking about on the aviation side in Washington, air traffic control, whether it's going to be privatized or not, you know, third-class medical, the future of the AIP program, those kind of things are what people are talking about here. I actually have a button I'm wearing about third-class medical, and right before I walked in here, I talked to somebody on our staff. We're working with AOPA and other organizations to put a letter together on third-class medical. So the issues that I work on in Washington are what people want to talk about here.
9: Let's talk about ATC. That's something I haven't had anybody willing to talk to me about this week. This whole privatization thing, you were kind of close to the guy who introduced things. Tell me a little bit about what you think.
10: Well, it's interesting. I'm amused to hear that people don't want to talk about it. Certainly not maybe with a microphone in front of them, because certainly I'm sure at the bar later we'll hear something about it. It really is the main thing people are talking about today in Washington. It's amusing. Years ago, I met Herb Kelleher, and he's become a friend of mine from Southwest Airlines. One of the things Herb told me is there's nothing new in aviation. It's all the same issues that keep coming back. And this is an issue I first started working on in 1993, working on a federal commission during the Clinton administration, which proposed a corporate type of structure. Not quite as far, I don't think, as Chairman Schuster wants to go. As you mentioned at the Aero Club of Washington about a month ago when the chairman gave his speech talking about what he wanted in reauthorization, because I'm the president of the Aero Club, I introduced him, and so I was sitting closer to him than I am to you right now, and heard him talk about it. And it's something he feels very strongly about. The word transformational has become the latest Washington aviation drinking game.
9: If you
10: hear the word transformational in an aviation conversation, you take a drink. You know, it's been talked about a lot. I think he wants to look at the governance structure. He wants to look at the finance structure. He feels like, a federal annual appropriation type approach and a bureaucratic governance approach is the way he sees it now, is not the best way to go. So he's looking at other alternatives. We thought we were going to have a look at that on July 1st. We were waiting for the bill to be introduced. I think this is pretty well known. Press conference had been called, and the press was in the room ready to talk about what was in the bill, and they ended up pulling it. So it went right up to the last minute. A lot of speculation as to why. I think the official reason is lack of floor time. Mm. I'll tell you, they're talking about bringing it back in September, early September is last I'd heard, and doing a markup and bringing it to the floor with this new Iran deal. September is going to be Iran month on the Hill as well. So I don't know how it's going to turn out. I will bet my house that we're going to have an extension.
9: You too, huh?
10: Yeah, of the bill. I think the over-under on extensions is 3. I think we'll get a final bill before September of 2016.
9: Okay.
10: So I think we'll get that. But there's going to be at least 2 or 3 extensions leading up to that.
9: Yeah, it'll be interesting to see. Now, this is speculation. We all know it's speculation. But I've had a lot of people talking about this, and in other countries where they have privatized ATC or taken it away from a federal situation, it's gotten expensive for GA. And so I think the general aviation caucus in this country is very nervous about the idea of having a separate ATC, particularly when we've already got a fee structure built in to taxes through fuel. And I mean, it's very unnerving to think that we would have to create another funding structure. And would we be able to get rid of the funding structure we've got, or is it going to get layered on top?
10: Well, that's a big question. Well, certainly to your first point, having been involved in the Federal Commission and been following this debate for almost 25 years, certainly the GA community is right to be concerned. I know the last time around when there was some talk about looking at that, the airlines back then was called ATA, the Air Transport Association, was pushing looking at this issue. The GA community, I think, came in with a very constructive attitude. We want to pay at the pump. We'll talk about how much that might be, and we're willing to compromise upward. And ironically, the folks on the Hill said, no, that's okay. You're good right now. So I don't know how we go from you're good right now then to what's maybe being talked about now. The concern that I have as well is that the Aviation Trust Fund and how air traffic control is paid for, AIP, how the AIP program works, the Airport Improvement Program, it's all very complicated. I don't know if it's called Byzantine. That might be insulting to the Byzantines, but it's all interlocked and so forth. And one of the things that we've been hearing, we didn't know because the chairman hasn't introduced his bill, but one of the things we've been hearing is that they're going to do away with the trust fund approach and, you know, put on user fees, which are the red letter words. And you know, user fees, no more trust fund. What does all that mean? What does it mean for the future of AIP? What does it mean for the future of contract towers? What does it mean for who pays what, where, when? It really opens up just about every question, you know, that you can have. It is true that a number of places around the world have gone to a different system. And certainly the fellow in Canada, John Crichton, I've known him for 20 years. He's been there the whole time. But the airspace, the complexity of the airspace, and really the role of general aviation in our country is very different than it is in any of these other places.
9: Well, I would agree with you. We have more general aviation airplanes flying actively than anywhere else in the world, I think.
10: Right. And it's not just the more. It's also, I think, the role of GA in our economy and in our country and our culture, very different than it is in a lot of other places in the world. And to disrupt all that shouldn't be done lightly.
9: No, it should not. It should not. And yet, at the same time, we want to see a functional ATC.
10: Right.
9: We want to see an ATC that works, that is not, you know, using archaic systems, that uses modern technology, and that allows the national airspace system to function on a modern level.
10: Right. And what I said before, too, about not taking it lightly, I don't mean for a moment anyone in Capitol Hill is taking it lightly. But so I want to just make sure of that. But you're right on the technology. For example, in 1993, when I was working on that presidential commission, a lot of talk about the use of vacuum tubes. And I don't know if you remember, back in 1994, Al Gore did a press conference at National Airport, and he held up a vacuum tube and talked about how, you know, we got to get these out of our system and so forth. Anyway, at the end of that press conference, he went away, left the vacuum tube on the podium, it fell on the ground and broke. I picked it up. I have it at home. So I have Al Gore's vacuum tube in my house as a reminder of that we, you know, always needed to keep on top of technology, but also as a reminder of how much we've advanced since 1994. I think there's room to look at the way all this is financed in terms of, you know, if you have a major capital program like air traffic control is, and you're transforming the technology and all that, how do you make sure that that's done and we don't have that every continuing resolution doesn't put a crimp in that? That's something to look at. But then to leap from there to some of the other ideas that have been talked about should be done very, very carefully, and really probably shouldn't be done to that extent.
9: Yeah, very, very interesting. So where can we find you on the field? If people have more questions, and I think they will have more questions after this interview, Greg, where can they get to you this weekend on the field?
10: Well, here in Oshkosh, our tent is just northeast of the air traffic control tower.
9: Excellent.
10: So we have a nice tent there. Kim Stevens, my colleague, the former state director in Nebraska and Arizona, is here with me. And we have a little team over there, and a number of state officials from a number of other states are there. And even if they can't get by and see us before the show's over, NASAO.org, NASAO.org is our website being redesigned. So if you look at it now, it'll look different.

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3: 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And we're sitting here today with Larry Huebner, and you're with NASA, and you're going to talk to us about comparisons of the launch vehicles.
4: Big things.
5: NASA has undergone basically a transformation in the last couple of years. The president came down 2.5 years ago and said, time for NASA to do something more than just stay in low Earth orbit, which was what we're doing with the International Space Station with this space shuttle. So it's time to go out there and explore. And so this is really a mission of exploration. But in order to do that mission, we have to have the vehicles to do it. We had a new administrator put in place about 1.5 years ago, Dr. Michael Griffin, who really got on the ball and said, okay, I want to have a team to study what is the right architecture for doing this mission that the president has given us. And he has come up with a two-vehicle architecture. One vehicle to put humans in low Earth orbit, and another vehicle, much larger, a heavy lift vehicle, to take the infrastructure that we need to actually get out of low Earth orbit and go explore. So the vehicles that we're working on are called Ares 1, which is the crew vehicle, and Ares 5, which is the heavy lift vehicle.
3: Now, what is considered low Earth orbit?
5: When the shuttle goes up right now, it basically hangs out in low Earth orbit. That is anywhere between 100 miles up to, at the lowest, to 200 miles up to maybe 220, which I think is the orbital height for the International Space Station. So low Earth orbit basically means anywhere between 100, 150 to 200 miles up.
3: And anything beyond that, and
5: anything beyond that, that would either can be considered high Earth orbit or geosynchronous orbit, where we have a satellites that actually sit over the same place of the Earth at the same time as the Earth rotates.
4: Way out there.
5: Yeah, I don't even remember
4: 22,300
5: miles. Yeah, there you go.
4: Miles.
5: Thank you very much. You had the number for me. It takes additional energy to get out there, and it takes even more energy, as you would expect, to get to places like the Moon. These vehicles are being developed sort of in parallel, but obviously we have a desire to get the first one up, this crew one first, because we've already been told the shuttle is going to retire in 2010. It is mandated by NASA, and we have to finish the International Space Station. That's step one in our exploration, is to complete the space station. We're going to learn a lot of things by spending extra time on the space station that can be used for our long endurance, long duration space flights. So we want to finish that space station. And by 2010, that will be completed. The shuttle will be retired. And so we want to have a vehicle that can get us up to the space station. Well, this vehicle, Ares 1, which is our crew launch vehicle for the other missions, will definitely do that. And we can actually ferry 6 astronauts at a time back and forth to the International Space Station with this vehicle. So that is our first mission. The second one would be the lunar mission.
4: Is the Ares a reusable vehicle, much like the shuttle, or is it a capsule-type device?
5: Shuttle is the answer to both questions is yes.
4: Okay.
5: Shuttle is actually a partially reusable system.
4: Right.
5: We have solid rocket motors and solid rocket boosters that we recover and reuse. And obviously the orbiter is reused. The external tank, however, is not. For the Ares 1, it is basically the first stage is an extended length shuttle solid rocket booster. So basically the plan is that we will plan on recovering it. Refurbishment is certainly a desire. If it works out, great. We are still doing trade studies to find out if it makes sense. This first stage will actually fly higher and faster than the current shuttle ones. So there's going to be issues about thermal protection that are a little different than the ones that we are currently using. So we're making a trade on that. But right now we absolutely plan on recovering. Refurbishment is a plan, but it's actually being traded. You make the comment about whether a capsule would be reused. Actually, the interesting thing about this is Apollo, we basically used it once and then put it in a museum somewhere.
4: Right.
5: So the plan here is that we're actually going to trade whether it makes more sense and it makes economic sense to recover and refurbish the capsule as well. We're hoping that we can actually reuse it up to 10 times is the business plan for it. And if it makes sense and it costs less to refurbish it 10 times than to actually build 10 new capsules,
4: right. We
5: want to do it. We're trying to be good stewards of the taxpayers' money, and this is one way to do it.
4: So this is going to be a manned rocket riding completely under solid fuel power.
5: Only
4: has not been done, has it?
5: First stage is solid fuel.
3: So right. How exactly does the new Ares 1 work?
5: It is basically a long, slender vehicle.

0: It does not have parts off to the side like the shuttle does. You have the, you know, four separate parts on the shuttle. This is basically a stacked launch vehicle is what we call it. And so the first stage is a solid rocket motor stage. It basically fires when it's from the launch pad. About 2 minutes later is when the solid fuel is all expended, and we're going about six times the speed of sound and are just barely at the outer skirts of the appreciable atmosphere, very low dynamic pressures at that point and very low atmospheric densities. So at that point, we separate the first stage away and expose a upper stage engine. And that upper stage engine, actual upper stage, is basically a liquid hydrogen, liquid oxygen stage that has an actual Apollo heritage liquid propulsion engine on it that burns liquid oxygen, liquid hydrogen. We will use that to get to the orbital velocities to be able to put the crew exploration vehicle, which is this capsule, on orbit in low Earth orbit.
1: Now, how do you bring this back in then when you...
0: In difference to the shuttle, which basically is a glider,
1: right.
0: When it comes back in, this is a lot more what I'll say is Apollo-like. And for anybody who's 40
2: it's
0: years old,
2: it's a rock.
0: It's a smooth
1: it
0: rock.
1: It resembles a rock, yes.
0: But anybody who's 40 years or older know what I'm talking about when I say Apollo, basically heritage re-entry type activity. But those who are not, it basically is a cone capsule with a very blunt surface on the bottom. And you kind of go in bottom first with a surface on the bottom that is essentially what we call ablative. And what ablative means is it gets very hot, it sort of burns, but then dissipates. But there's plenty of ablation material on there so that you don't basically burn through. You basically burn it away, and the energy goes away by the ablation of the material on the lower surface.
2: That's a strange concept, but we don't need to get into that.
0: Right, but it works very well. And obviously, yeah. It's been proven technology for many, many years, all the way back to the 60s when we did it during Apollo. And then once we get back into the atmosphere and get down to low enough speeds, then parachutes will pop out. The interesting thing about this, and again, this is another trade study. We're very early in this program, so there's a lot of what we call trade studies, trading one thing versus another. Is Apollo landed in the ocean, picked up by typically Navy crews. What we are thinking about now is the potential of actually landing this in the western United States,
2: California.
0: Place like White Sands, Edwards Air Force Base, wherever, where basically there is a higher likelihood that we could reuse the capsule. And that's, you know...
2: You don't have to worry about salt water.
0: Salt water gumming up the works. You know, the biggest impact there would be the impact.
2: Right.
0: Making sure that we can... there's a potential for retro rockets, airbags, that type of thing. Obviously, we'll use parachutes, but either one of those other two things, or maybe a combination thereof, to get the speeds low enough that we can have a nice soft impact and be able to recover and not have a big jolt to the astronauts as they come back.
2: He said, he let slip a couple of words there.
0: Uh-oh.
2: Moon, Mars?
1: Yeah, Martian.
2: I thought this vehicle was strictly low Earth orbit.
0: Excellent question. That's where we get to our second vehicle of the architecture, which I mentioned at the outset. It is called Ares 5. The Ares 5 is going to be what we call our heavy lift launch vehicle.
1: It looks like a regular model rocket.
2: It's a stacked vehicle, that's for sure.
0: It's another stacked vehicle. The one small difference between this and the Ares 1 is that, well, there's a number of big differences, but in terms of the stack, we actually have two solid rocket boosters on each side of what we call the core stage, which is going to have five rocket engines burning liquid hydrogen, liquid oxygen to basically get an Earth departure stage, which is yet another rocket stage, and our payload, our uncrewed payload, to low Earth orbit. So the Earth departure stage is actually a rocket system, which will give us the extra velocity we need to get to the moon, to get to Mars, to get to places beyond.
2: We used to know it as the third stage, Apollo third stage.
0: Okay, and what we're doing here is that we're sort of burning the first two stages together. The solids and the liquid oxygen core stage are all going to be launched and fired together, much like the shuttle did.
2: Mm-hmm.
0: And then we'll have that third stage, which will be exactly right, the stage that gives us the additional velocity to break out of low Earth orbit.
2: That thing looks bigger, though. I mean, we're talking larger crew complement, bigger payloads.
1: I don't think it's to scale.
0: I just flipped over a chart here which has a comparison of the two vehicles to both the space shuttle and the Saturn V, our original mission to the moon.
1: They both look significantly longer than the space shuttle.
0: Absolutely are. But again, the stack configuration provides additional safety margins and additional risk. The studies that have been done have said that the Ares 1 is 20 times safer than flying the shuttle. And the primary reason for that is because the crew complement are all above the propellant systems, as opposed to the shuttle, where they're kind of along the side.
1: Right.
0: Plus the fact that we have what we call a launch abort system, mm-hmm. that if we have a problem on the way up, that we will definitely have the ability to light this launch abort system, get the crew away from whatever the potential catastrophe that's going to happen, and save the crew.
2: Now, it's funny you bring that up, because on your Ares 5 concept, I don't see they launched the launch abort tower.
0: It's because the Ares 5 is going to be initially it's going to be a non-human rated launch vehicle. It's only going to be used for cargo. One of the things, again, to try and improve safety and risk is to separate the crew and the cargo. So the idea here is that we put the crew up in one vehicle, on basically only the crew, and then the cargo vehicle would be used to get the stuff up that we need to get beyond low Earth orbit.
2: And they rendezvous on the space station, or
0: they'll rendezvous in low Earth orbit
2: somewhere.
0: What we call the inclination, which is the angle at which the space station is orbiting the Earth, is different than the one we want to use for going to the moon. So we won't be using the International Space Station as a way station, if you will. It'll be a separate mission where we put the payload for the moon up first, the cargo. Make sure that's all operational and everything looks good, and then we put the humans on low Earth orbit, rendezvous in low Earth orbit, and once all the systems are checked out and we're ready to go, fire that upper stage, the Earth departure stage engine, and off we go to the moon.
2: What do you think of Bert Rutan and that whole effort?
0: What he's done is a really neat thing. It's an important thing to do, no doubt about it, and there's a lot of interest. I think it's helping draw people in towards the potential for getting to space and having it open to more than just astronauts. There's a gentleman out in Las Vegas who actually has just put up an inflatable structure as a small-scale potential inflatable hotel on orbit.
2: I guess when you think about it, that's the next step, though. You got to develop those kinds of habitable modules that you can get up there quick and dirty and fast.
0: And you know, the neat thing is that that's being done. It's private industry that's actually doing this. Bigelow Aerospace is the name of the company. In talking to some people about doing the Martian mission once we are done on the moon, this is probably more like 2025 or 2030, is that, boy, I tell you, if I had to be close to three to five of my closest friends for a six-month mission, I'd want to have a little room to stretch out. So they're thinking maybe an inflatable structure as part of the crew habitat module for the trip out and the trip back is the way to go.
2: Yep.
0: These launches will be tremendous. They will rival the Saturn V with the fire, the sound, and the
2: fire,
0: fury.
2: Fire, smoke, and fury.
0: There you go.
2: I'm there, man.
0: There you go.
1: Well, thank you very much for coming in today.
2: You're listening to Digital Dave and
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1: There you go.
3: Let's go back to 2004 for this classic interview.
2: I'm Digital Dave here with Rachel Goodstein of Friends of Meg's. And how have you been over the last year? I mean, some people might consider the battle not going well, but that's not the case, is it?
4: Well, the battle is still going on from our point of view. We've done some kind of organizational reshuffling. There have always been two organizations involved, the Friends of Meg's Field and its advocacy affiliate, the Meg's Action Coalition. And given that a lot of what we're doing now is advocacy, the organization, I think the name that people hear the most is the Meg's Action Coalition, but the Friends of Meg's Field is still alive. We work together. We are working sort of a two-prong strategy. We worked really hard last year, and with the support of all the people at EAA and aviation generally, fought back the mayor for closing down the airfield in the middle of the night. We tried various strategies, and one of them was to develop a plan, an alternative. Today, it's true the runways have been torn out, but the tower building is still there, the terminal, and the facility that housed the air sea rescue helicopters for the Chicago Fire Department are all still there. Our plan is a plan that has to do with how that land that makes up Northerly Island, Meg's Field, is owned. Right now, the city doesn't have a plan for it. They put some grass seed in and a few little bushes, but they don't have a plan, and they don't have any money. And Mayor Daley is still feeling the heat from the new park that opened up, Millennium Park, that took 4 years longer and cost about 2.5 times more than it was supposed to. So I think he's going to find it hard to start building any kind of parks without money or a plan. We have a plan that would bring in money. The plan is called Parks and Plains, A Vision for Meg's Field and Northerly Island, which can be found on our websites either by going to friendsofmegs.org, if that's already in your computer as a favorite, or also megsaction.net. It's a really compelling plan. How it works is because the park district owns the property and is a separate legal entity from the city of Chicago, it could sell that land to the city and have the Department of Aviation run it. If they did that, they could get airport improvement funding from the FAA. Yes, they'd have to apply, and you know, all the regulations regarding that would have to be followed, but they'd could apply for the money, various estimates for what that land would cost, but one of them that includes the cost of the land itself, which is all landfill or mostly landfill, would be about $140 million. Our plan would then have this $140 million that would come in, part of which would be used to rebuild the airport, create an aviation museum in part of the terminal building and a small expansion to the terminal building. It would create about 18 acres of what we call parkscape there, sidewalks and areas, parking. We estimate that to cost about $40 million. When we did the estimation, some of it we doubled because, after all, that is Chicago and what it would cost in Lansing to do a runway. Lansing, Illinois, you probably have to double in Chicago. That leaves about $100 million left in the Park District. Now, the Chicago Parks District is strapped for cash. That $100 million could go to parks and neighborhoods that need repair, need staff. We are working, one of our strategies to get this plan adopted is that we are working with a coalition of community groups in Chicago called the Coalition for a Better Chicago, and they represent about 90 community organizations from neighborhoods that would benefit from this $100 million. So it's a real grassroots effort of still the pilot community. I mean, I'm not a pilot, but of our that core, as well as more and more people who are fed up with the lack of process in Chicago, the fact that people don't get a say in this. It's a big issue in Chicago. So it's a really beautiful plan. We printed it up, and when you see it on the 17x11 four-color version, it's fabulous. I mean, it's beautiful on the website, but somehow that grandeur of looking at it. But everyone should go and look at it. Because they should know what's going on, but they should also look at it as a model for what they might need to do for their airport, wherever they are, even if they aren't in a saving mode. If they're just in a way, how can we best utilize our airport?
5: You were talking about how the Parks Department needs money, and I think I remember hearing just recently a 3-block-long sculpture park just opened up in downtown Chicago. Mm-hmm. It's interesting. You know, that was a pet project of the mayor's as well, and that certainly got funding.
4: Well, that got funding, and, you know, Chicago politics is not a soundbite thing. I mean, it's complex. That park actually wasn't built with Park District money, which makes the Park District happy because when they're accused of a cost overrun, they just say, not our problem, which makes you wonder how the city, through a separate department, came up with $475 million. If you pull out about $100 million of that, that was private donations, and the private donations funded the things that make it look pretty. If the mayor hadn't had the private donations for the Kapoor Bean, or the Cloud Gate sculpture, for the magnificent fountain, for the Gary band shell, for the Harris Theater, all of that money was private money. What we would have there, if we didn't have the private donations, is concrete and a new parking structure. That cost a lot because they kept rebuilding what was going to be put on it. It was bad planning. It might have cost $100 million less, perhaps, if they had planned it from the beginning to do that.
5: You mentioned that the buildings on the field, the Meigs Field, are still in place. So the infrastructure is still there. Is that just a fact? Is that just a matter of they haven't been scheduled for destruction, or the city is anticipating more legal fights?
4: Well, it's really probably neither. I think that what it is the city probably wants to maintain them for various uses, either in whatever kind of park. I mean, the Park District does something in the terminal building. In the past, even when the airport was functioning, part of the terminal was used by the police department during the summer for their bicycle group that had kept their bikes there. So I think that building's being used pretty much the same from that point of view. The tower, the people who think of it as being a lovely nature park at some point, have already said that it'd be great because you can go up there and look around, you know, from the observation deck.
3: And now an interview from the EAA Radio Archives from 2022.
2: This is Digital Dave. Everybody, nod your heads. Come on.
6: Nod your head.
2: Come on,
6: yeah.
2: That's rock and
6: Come
2: roll.
6: On, get into it here. That's it. Swing that thing.
2: Leave my thing out of it. All right. Anyway, joining us now that I've really gotten in trouble is Jonathan Shannon of NOAA.
7: Hello.
2: NOAA is good.
7: It is. It is very good.
2: And we're going to talk about hurricane hunters.
7: That's right. So we are based out of Lakeland, Florida at the Aircraft Operations Center. And we have three hurricane hunter aircraft. So we have sort of a cheetah rhino situation here. So we've got two P3s.
2: A cheetah rhino. That's kind of an interesting description. But anyway, two P3s.
7: Two P3s. They're more rhinos that'll punch through the storm at about 8,000 to 10,000 feet, taking, you know, data that you can't really get any other way. So you don't have anybody on a skiff out there launching weather balloons, and the satellites can't really see all the way through the dense overcast layer above the hurricane itself. So these are taking the real in-situ data that initialize those models that are so important for people to know, you know, where to go and when it's going to come and how intense it might be.
2: You mean so important for people to ignore?
7: Yeah, well,
2: that's a different problem.
7: Well, we're out there flying, so please, you know, when they say evacuate, yeah, get out of there. And then the G4s are high altitude aircraft, so it's more of our cheetah, very fast, can fly far, fast, and high. And it uses drop zones as well to sort of ring around this storm to figure out how the upper atmosphere is affecting this storm's life cycle. Where is it going to go? Is it got ability to strengthen more, or is it facing adverse conditions with like dry air aloft or wind shear you may have heard of before too? So it's
2: so
7: a great mission.
2: You guys are the ones that provide all the information so the guys can say it's going to strengthen to a Cat 4 before tomorrow morning, that kind of thing.
7: Exactly, exactly. And we have a lot of scientific equipment on our aircraft. We have a sort of sister organization in the 53rd Weather Reconnaissance Squadron, which is Air Force Reserves. They fly C-130s out of Keesler Air Force Base. Both of us can do the general, hey, where's the hurricane at? How strong is it now? Our aircraft are basically flying laboratories, so with the radars and sensors we have on board, we're looking at where is it now, what exactly is going on inside, as you know, with the vertical velocities or the horizontal structure based on our Doppler radar and horizontal multimodal radar. But also we're flying satellite instruments that they're getting ready to fly, and weather satellites, so that we can test, you know, how well are they seeing what's going on down at the surface of the water as we're flying. So it's really neat mission. I'm happy to be part of it.
2: Oh, have you flown?
7: I have. I've flown on one mission in 2019 in Tropical Storm Barry. It was headed towards New Orleans. We have been super busy in 2020 and 2021, but with the pandemic, we sort of minimized our crews. So we had a lot of folks that were, you know, 5 to 8 on board the aircraft instead of our normal 15 to 16, you know, doing a lot of hats in the first and third most busy hurricane season. So
2: right.
7: 2020 was the busiest hurricane season, and then 2005 was the second, and then 2021 was the third most busy season.
2: How far off the coast will you actually start picking up a storm and then flying out to it to look at it?
7: Yeah, that's a great question. So as I said, we're those aerial laboratories. So we've got a hurricane research division in NOAA that really wants to figure out, okay, what's happening with the genesis of this tropical wave? What makes it kick off into a tropical depression or a storm to become a hurricane? So we may pre-stage out into Barbados and fly as far east as we can get. And in 2019, I believe we flew Hurricane Lorenzo all the way out there. That was the furthest east that a Category 5 storm was ever discovered. Unfortunately, we also were the SAR asset of last resort for the motor vessel Bourbon Road during that storm as well. So we helped them recover.
2: So multi-mission.
7: Exactly. So we're there to try and help out however we can.
2: Wow. It's pre-staging in Barbados. That's tough duty.
7: Yeah, it is.
2: But somebody's got to do it.
7: It is. So Barbados, St. Croix, I think they did Aruba this past year. As well with potential tropical cyclone Bonnie that was skirting along Venezuela. So they were out of Aruba flying that before it went over and crossed over and became a hurricane in the eastern Pacific.
2: Now, we all know that hurricanes are spiral wind patterns, and you guys follow those wind patterns, but do you stay in a storm for hours at a clip, or will you penetrate it and then exit and then come back in again, or how does that work?
7: That's a great question. So our P3 will come in and we'll do what we call a figure four pattern. We'll punch through the storm and try and be as perpendicular as possible to it with our navigators, and then we'll reposition. We'll do a reposition leg about 115, 120 nautical miles from the center. We'll rotate around and then come through again and bisect the storm. So that way we get all four quadrants in about 4 to 6 hours of flying in the storm environment during a typical 8 to 10 hour mission.
2: Wow, that's a long mission.
6: I was going to say, that's got to be a bumpy ride too.
7: It is. It's a bumpy ride. The bumpiest has been some of our supercell thunderstorm research that we've been doing out of Kansas. This past year we did along Topeka, Kansas. So again, 8 to 10 hours just right in front of a supercell thunderstorm. So you can imagine about five to ten nautical miles off of the leading edge of that. It gets sporty.
2: Yeah, that's a nice way to put it.
6: Sporty.
2: And a lot of lightning.
7: Yeah, that's true. And you were mentioning about going through the storm and spending more time in the storm. We're really excited about a new innovation we have now with uncrewed aircraft systems. So typically we launch drops-ons, which are like weather balloons in reverse, and they'll get a sample of the atmosphere as they go down. So that's more of a picture. We're looking at getting a video of what's going on at about 1,000 to 1,500 feet inside this storm, just off the water, about 1,000 to 1,500 feet. So that's really exciting for us from research perspective to really understand what is it about this warm water that fuels this very powerful storm in the atmosphere, and what is that transition in the boundary layer. So I'm excited.
6: So you're getting this equipment to hover 1,000, 1,500 feet?
2: I don't think it's possible to hover in a hurricane.
6: Well, maybe not.
2: It's going for a ride.
6: All right, let's just say you're holding altitude in a hurricane.
7: Yes.
6: Are you talking a drone-style piece of equipment?
7: That's right, okay. Yeah. We're working with three different sort of vendors that are giving us some experimental drones that we're going to be launching from our aircraft. We've got one that is mission ready for this year. So once we get a storm, once the Saharan air layer dissipates and the lid comes off this bubbling pot that is the Caribbean and tropical Atlantic, it's game on. So we're going to give it a shot.
2: Are these designed to be recovered, or you just like the drop zones the way they go?
7: Yep. The way they go, they are giving their life for science, but we appreciate their efforts. So just pour one out for them after five, once you're actually able to pour one out. One out for the drones and the drop zones.
6: I was going to say, how do you launch these things? You've got a pressurized aircraft.
2: No, you just open the window and throw it, I guess.
6: Sure, just kick the door open. Boom. See ya.
7: So that's a good question. We have on board a great team that works together. One station in there is called the AVAP station, or Airborne Vertical Atmospheric Profiling System station. And so they are the ones that plug in the drop sonde, get it acclimated to what the flight level data is. In the P3, because we're flying unpressurized at 8 to 10,000 feet, there is a little bit of difference in pressure. So they put it in there. There's a little guillotine switch that opens a little slot and gets sucked out. In the G4, it's a bit more of a risky proposition at 41 to 45,000 feet. They have a big system reinforced where they open up like this thick lucite top, put it in, close that, and then arm and open up again another switch, and it goes out and drop those. So the G4 will drop about 40 to 50 in a storm. While it's flying around, the P3 usually about 20 to 30.
2: Okay. And with the that's another design requirement for the unmanned manufacturer, because it's getting dropped at some ungodly airspeed. So it's going to take a bit of a beating until it's ready to fly.
7: That's true. So our airspeed as we're going through storms in the P3 is about 210 knots. That's our sweet spot, so that as we're getting lifted up and down, we don't stall out if we lose a lot of airspeed, you know, if we take a big hit. And then also we don't overstress the airframe if we take another big hit, because we don't want to have a lot of force on it.
2: Right. They do routinely overstress the people inside the airplane.
6: Yeah, no kidding. Are there dents in the ceiling from where people have bounced off?
7: There is one dent in Kermit. So this is where a life raft came unmoored during Hurricane Hugo in 1989. So this was, they were expecting, they were flying from Barbados, and they were expecting it to be about a tropical storm or maybe a low category one. But it rapidly intensified to about a category 3 or 4. And they think they might have hit like an embedded mesoscale in there. It took about 6 Gs, unmoored the life raft, and it's a huge dent in the bar that goes the length of the tube to help you to help you figure out where the emergency exits are.
2: That's the airplane they had here that we toured
7: in 2019. That's right.
2: And the guy, I remember the guy explaining that. Yeah, he said we leave that there just to shake them up a little bit when they get on board.
7: Yeah, it's a feature of all the tours. We tell that story.
2: I hate to say this, but I would love to go on one of those flights. Man.
6: I don't hate to say it at all.
2: Yeah. Wow. Okay, there's certain people that don't want me on those airplanes, but anyway.
6: Yeah, like most of us.
2: Right. Yeah, you can just use me as a drop sond, right?
6: Hey, it's wet down here.
2: Yeah, it's still raining.
6: So where can we find you on Air Venture?
7: Yeah, we are at Hangar D, part of the International Federal Partnership Pavilion. We've got one of our twin otters. Doesn't go into hurricanes, but it is low, slow, good to go. Does a lot of our low-level surveys. But come on and visit us in Hangar D there. We've also got our SARSAT group and our Aviation Weather Center, plus several other federal agencies, National Transportation and Safety Board, Park Service, Customs Border Protection. Come on out.
2: All right.
6: Sounds like a plan.
2: So make sure you do that, but don't you take my seat on that hurricane
6: flight.
2: That's
6: right. Get out of there. Or we'll drop you overboard so fast.
2: Yeah, right. Yeah. What's your job? Drops on.
6: Yeah.
2: All right. This is Digital Dave.
6: And I'm Fast Eddie.
2: And this is EAA Radio.
3: Let's go back to 2013 for this classic interview.
8: Hi, this is Stuck Mike sitting in for Afterburner Owl.
9: And I'm Wireless Mike. We're joined with Nicholas Georgieff, and he is the Management Assistant at the Dayton Aviation Heritage National Historic Park. Did I get that right?
8: Yes, you did.
9: Okay, excellent. And you must have some big business cards to have all that fit on there.
8: Yes.
9: Yes.
8: Actually, they're the same size, just really small print. Nicholas, you're one of the 7 organizations who's exhibiting this year in the International Federal Pavilion.
10: That is correct.
8: Which is a number that's far smaller than it has been in the past. But so, first off, thank you for being here.
10: No, we're glad to be here, mainly through the generous support of a lot of our partners. We were able to have the exhibit here once again at Oshkosh. We think it's a great venue, especially with all the aviation enthusiasts that are here. And because our focus is certainly on general aviation use of national park lands, this is just a great venue for us.
9: Now, you also have a history component to your service, don't you? I mean, you actually have a Wright Flyer in your collection.
10: Yeah, actually, our exhibit this year, we have several great things for you all to come and experience. One is the 1903 Wright Flyer Simulator, courtesy of EAA. It was used for the centennial flight, and since then, the National Park Service has been great to sponsor that with as part of our exhibit. And for those that would like to see what it was like to fly in 1903, there's a great mock-up. And the simulation is great. And we also have, for those that succeed, they can get a very nice pilot license and badge. For those that need a little bit more practice, we have one that kind of highlights that as well. But in any case, no matter how they do, they can get a nice little farewell certificate there, and they can go ahead and get the stamp. In addition, we also have, once again, courtesy of Greg Herrick, owner and operator of the Golden Wings Museum, just south of the Twin Cities there. We have the 1928 Fairchild, which was the very first plane of the National Park Service. And that has been a great item for people to come and see, especially with the folding wings. It's in the colors that it was in when it was in the National Park Service. And it does fly. It flew in. And for those that would like, this Sunday around noonish, it will be flying off again to return home.
9: Excellent. That sounds like a nice historic piece to have, take a look at. And what kind of things are you trying to highlight here while you're here at Oshkosh?
10: Well, as I mentioned earlier, is that we focus on aviation history, is that we have a great exhibit that we focus on the aviation heritage sites, some that will do something simple as like the first grass landing within a national park site, to aerial surveying, to the Wright brothers and the invention of flight and powered flight specifically. And so we have a great exhibit centered around that. In addition, we also have it set up on how to go visit those sites and some of the new tools that are out there. There's a great app out there called O-Ranger that works on your smartphone and tablets. That is actually sponsored by Ford and L.L. Bean, and it's open to the public, no cost, and it's a great resource. So you can actually put that on your phone or tablet. You can type in where you want to go or even where you're at, and it will tell you what's available at both the federal, state, and municipal level. And it's just a great one-stop resource to help plan your trip. In addition, throughout the week, we have different regions of the Park Service, and so each day we're sponsoring a different region. Today is the central Rocky Mountain area, and the Pacific Northwest is the sponsor today that we're having brochures out. So certainly come by and see us, and we'll be happy to talk to you about those parks.
11: So what are the ground rules if I'm a GA pilot and I want to fly in, around, or near a national park?
10: Well, actually, we have presentations going on this whole week. In fact, there's one going on right now. It's part of the Fly Quietly campaign. And actually, you were talking, earlier here about NORAD and so on, is part of our partnership this year. They actually have a great presentation that talks about restricted areas and things like that, that also kind of covers the National Park Service. And so I would certainly encourage everyone to come by, not only for those presentations, but at the same time to learn more about not just restrictions, but it's really the Fly Quietly campaign. The whole aim of that is that we have a resource that everybody wants to use, and we got to figure out great ways of sharing that. Just like pilots, I've been told that, and I kind of like this as well, getting in the plane and flying up above the clouds, it's really nice to have that experience. But at the same time, the person on the ground who has waited 2 years to have the Outback permit to hear the babbling brook and see the animals, sometimes when a plane flies over, it scatters all that and ruins that. And so the idea here is that we have the resource, how everybody can share that. And as part of that would be the restrictions and the corridors to stay in, so that everybody can have an enjoyable experience. Because I have to admit, looking at the Grand Canyon from the air is just an awesome, awesome sight.
11: And so that's an option then. There's a way to do that without getting yourself in trouble.
10: Absolutely. And that's really the whole point of all these campaigns, is that we're trying to figure out the best way for everybody to share that resource. And the way to do that is, okay, here are air corridors that you can fly through. Now, I have to admit, some parks do have restrictions, and most of it tends to be with ceiling height and so on, because you certainly don't want to scatter the herds. It's both for safety of those on the ground, as well as those flying, is that if you fly too low and you all of a sudden scare up a lot of birds, that can be an issue. In fact, on birds, we do have Bird Strike Committee as part of our partnership this year, and they're in the Federal Pavilion. They have a great exhibit of what that all can result in if you kind of spook the birds and don't follow rules in some cases. But going back to that is the presentation that is being given in the forum really highlights, it's kind of a once-over, is that we always say to get the specifics of a park, and actually with the going back to O-Ranger and the tablet, it's a great way to punch in that information. Some national parks do have landing strips that you can go out and land at. Some are nearby, and we actually have information on that. And it's a great way to just come by and at least find out. A little bit of planning will go a long way to a fun and eventful trip.
9: So is the restrictions on flying over the national parks in the O-Ranger application?
10: Actually, it takes you to a site to learn more on that. It's not actually in there. I would say that O-Ranger is a place to at least start your discussion. And then from there, it's not totally one-stop shopping, but it's a great starting point. I have to admit, I don't know about you, but when I look for things, kind of what I want to know is, one, is there an office there, and is there a phone number, and is there a person I can talk to? And that's really what the O-Ranger site gives. It's not going to go into details because everybody has slightly different, I guess, questions and things that they want to do. And it's a great place to at least start that discussion. Once you figure out, one, in many cases, it may answer all the questions. If it doesn't, at least it will give you a phone number that you can go ahead and follow up on.
11: Nicholas Georgioff, we're talking with, who's with the National Park Service, about how to enjoy the Park Service by air. This kind of puts you all almost in a sort of a quasi-travel agent role. I mean, I know that's not your job, but you're providing a lot of information about how to have a successful trip, and it's not just about what's in the National Park Service.
10: What you say is true in that, but that's also where our partners come in, is that in most of the national parks, they either have a direct partner or they have a friends of the park, and in many cases, they fulfill that role. For example, I work at Dayton Aviation Heritage National Historical Park, and we're also in a heritage area called the National Aviation Heritage Area, and they have an alliance that does the day-to-day managing of that heritage area. And they really fulfill that role of, like, basically park planning on that. They actually, on their website, if you have, like, 4 hours, they have a recommended 4-hour trip. And if you're there for 5 days, they have a recommended 5-day trip. So you get the most out of your experience. And the rangers, where we come in, we want to also make sure it's safe. Is that, so those parks, let's say, if they're having a bear problems, I have to admit, bears are actually smarter than most people give them credit for. They actually know, what a grocery bag looks like, and they can peel back the your car door with no problem. I mean, I've seen pictures
11: stories
10: of that. But it's funny, though. You see the bear with a grocery bag on its left arm walking into the woods. but then you look at the little car that they just, like, tore up because they now know what a grocery bag looks like.
11: Yeah.
10: And that's why, obviously, you don't want to feed the wildlife and the bears because, again, it does make them aggressive and brings them in closer. But, again, this is where everybody kind of works together. But I cannot underestimate our partner support. In fact, for our exhibit this year, through the generous support of Eastern National and the National Aviation Heritage Alliance, we were able to have a presence here at Oshkosh, and we greatly appreciate that.
11: One more time, online resources, web address, phone number, things like that that people should know about.
10: Well, again, if you certainly want to go to nps.gov. That is the start point for anything with the national parks. Again, there are a lot of free apps out there. One is called My Passport. And again, going back to devices, in My Passport, you can actually plug in a park name. And if you have GPS capability, it will give you turn-by-turn directions from where you are to that park at no cost. O-Ranger is another great app. But again, going online to www.nps.gov is really the start point for all of this.
11: Great way to plan a flying vacation. Nicholas Georgioff with the National Park Service out of Dayton. Thanks for coming by.
10: Thank you. And again, I encourage everybody to experience your America.
11: Up next, we'll be talking about restoring a relic. 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Here's an interview from 2016.
12: This is Digital Dave.
6: And I'm Fast Eddie. And I'm glad that wasn't me.
12: And we're joined by Miss Ramona Cox. We're going to let that comment just die gracefully.
6: Please. Ramona, you're here today with Moto Art.
13: Right.
6: This was a television series on Discovery a bunch of years ago. It was three gentlemen that took aircraft parts and made furniture out of it.
13: Right. It was called Wingnuts.
6: Wingnuts.
13: Yeah. Moto Art is actually the first company to take aviation furniture, repurposing aircraft parts and turning it into functional furniture. So now there's a few other people jumping on the bandwagon, but they were pretty much the originals to turn it on a commercial level.
12: Yeah, they're the only ones that looked at all that junk and said, I can make something out of that.
13: Right.
6: I'm sitting here looking at a brochure from Moto Art. They have something here spectacular. It is a Boeing 747 jumbo jet conference table. They're using the cowling as well as other parts of it, and it's fabulous. I mean, this thing is really cool. Where do they get the ideas for this stuff?
13: I don't know. They dream it up in the night, but we're continually coming up with brand new products. I mean, imagine looking at a PBY, a float tank, and thinking, I can turn that into a seat. And it's one of the most beautiful pieces that we have. I mean, the product line, here's the quick history, started in Dave's garage. Donovan, his partner, had a prop, polished it up. They said, oh, let's take these to Reno. And they took three or four to Reno and said, wow, people actually bought them. We made some money. And then Donovan said, well, hey, why don't I take this door and turn it into a coffee table? And that's how it grew, in their garage. That's where it started and then got bigger and bigger. And now we have a very large facility in El Segundo, right next to LAX. It's so cool, they rent it out for events. Full-scale airplanes are hanging from the ceiling.
2: Wow, man.
13: People should come visit because it's really worth it.
2: It sounds like it.
13: Uh-huh.
6: And of course, they have a direct line to the boneyard out there at Davis Monthan to get all these parts so that they can turn it into stuff.
13: Actually, no. Let me tell you what happened is that after 9/11, the government shut the doors. Everybody thinks they can just go to a boneyard. You can't get in. And if you can look and you can't touch. But since then, they already had a lot of product. Since then, they have bought every single boneyard that closed. So if somebody
2: had... They bought the whole yard?
13: They pretty much went in, they either bought the whole yard or they bought anything worth having. Anybody can get commercial. I mean, not anybody. It's not that easy even to get into commercial yards, but nobody can get military. And I mean, we have literally the entire military history. C-130 flaps, B-52 bomber flaps. I mean, all of these amazing aircraft. And it's what differentiates MotoArt, because there's companies, a lot of companies coming out with fuselage and stuff. Well, that's not where it's at. I mean, for us, my personal desk is an elevator from a B-25 bomber.
2: Wow.
13: Yeah, and so we have a lot
2: of
13: them.
2: And they want it back.
13: Right. Yeah, exactly. I mean, when it's those types of parts, we don't use usable parts. If it's flyable, we want it to fly. But if it's not, then it's an heirloom piece. And I mean, if you're a pilot, what could be better than sitting at your Gulfstream 2 desk, or whatever? And we just made our first Cessna desk, and it's gorgeous.
2: Wow.
13: Yes. And so what could be better than having somebody come and sit down, and then you get to say, oh, yes, well, I'm a pilot, right? Because we all like to talk about flying.
2: Mm-hmm. Now, was the desk was made from an elevator from a Cessna? Or?
13: Yeah, I'm trying to think. It was made I think the whole tail section of the Cessna. I mean,
2: wow.
13: Yeah, all the way across. It's pretty cool. I mean, most of my client base is corporate. So, I mean, we have the Microsofts, the GoDaddies, Rolex. Right now we're doing a gorgeous, because we also do displays. But, they've expanded from conference room tables, beds, bars, reception desk, you name it, lighting. I mean, they do everything now.
6: One of the newest things that I saw were the key fobs. Made from actual aircraft skin. I have one off of the 747. Dave got the one from the Gimli glider.
2: Yes.
13: Right.
6: How have those things been selling?
13: Like hotcakes. I mean, we have B-17, B-25, DC-3, DC-6, DC-9, Gimli glider, Albatross. So if somebody wants a piece of MotoArt, but... doesn't want
2: can't
13: to
2: afford the
13: spend
2: $40,000
13: $10,000 or $40,000, then they can get that. And those little tags, they're actually marked with the actual aircraft it came off of. They're numbered, has the fuselage and number on it. So, planetags.com, it's a really great product for us, and everybody loves them. If somebody flies, a 747, what could be better than having that keychain? Yep.
6: I got a suggestion for you.
13: Yes.
2: He's full of them.
6: One of my favorite aircraft of all time, Lockheed Constellation.
13: Oh, if we can get a hold of fuselage, we would be all over it. I mean, B-17 was the latest find that we had, so we're excited about that. And what's cool is I'm giving two seminars here, one today and one tomorrow. So today's in the forum stage 9. It's at 1:00, and MotoArt has never really spoken here. But what I'm doing is not just saying, oh, look at all of our great stuff. I'm showing, here's what it looks like when it starts, here's how we fabricate it, and here's what it looks like at the end. So people can see two things. One, they can see that it's really not easy. I mean, when we get these parts, they look like heck. If it's a do-it-yourselfer and you have a lot of time and you're willing to put that energy into it, now I'll give you some ideas as to these are the kinds of parts that you might consider using and making your own table.
2: Okay, we got a couple of helicopter rudder pedals at home. Or
6: yeah,
2: I think we can get a beer tap made out of it or something.
13: I think you can make just about anything. And tomorrow, the lighting, which is amazing in the museum, in this skyscape, at 11:30, I'll be giving the same talk, a Moto Art talk, and you'll be able to see everything real crystal clear there. So here at the forums today or tomorrow. So I'm pretty excited about that whole thing. I'm excited about sharing Moto Art. Most people know me as Sky Chick, and they think I do adventures, take people on tours. I don't. I just fly around and have fun. But I make my living, my bread and butter, the way I pay for my updates is through Moto Art. I've been with them for 6 years, and I handle the entire U.S. except for some parts of the East Coast. So if you want Moto Art, Sky Chick's the person to talk to.
2: Go find her.
13: Yeah.
2: Do you guys take commissions? Like if someone else has a part and has an idea what to do with it?
13: We normally don't do that because every single time you have a new part, you have to reinvent the wheel. Mm-hmm. And all these parts are handmade there. I mean, other than the actual aircraft component, all the legs, the metal is all fabricated right there, the wood. So we have a big facility and a lot of people that work there. So yeah, it's a lot of fun for us. So between sharing Moto Art now, and as I told you guys, I have my book Flying Off the Grid, and today I have a book signing.
2: Oh, yay.
13: Yeah, today. So today at 11 o'clock, EAA Warehouse, I have a book signing on that. So, and I'll be giving away 3 plane tags at each of these talks.
2: Okay.
13: Yeah, so
2: go get your plane tags.
6: Definitely.
13: Get some cool things.
2: Cool and stuff. How long does it take to put the average piece together?
13: Oh, it can take anywhere from 2 weeks to 4 weeks, 5 weeks, 6 weeks. It depends on the piece. Like the cowling desk, that's what I'm going to show today, is that, I mean, you have to go out to a boneyard with a crane and forklifts and a lot of people, and it's dangerous just getting these parts. Mm-hmm. But when you start, you have to use a forklift to carry around a 747 cowling and then chop it up. And, I mean, it can take a long period of time. And the polishing, we don't chrome anything. People say, oh, that's easy. No, we don't chrome anything. It's polish, polish, polish. So, and think about it, an airliner fuselage, when it comes off, it's full of paint. You mm-hmm. have to strip it. You have to do so many things to it. And a lot of these parts, like a cowling, you may buy a cowling and think, oh, this is great. But then once you strip it, you find all these dents, all these patches, and you can't use it.
2: Right.
13: Yeah. So but the coolest ones are like, imagine a PBY Catalina.
2: Yeah.
13: I mean, that is one of the most beautiful desks that we have. We have Albatross elevators, ailerons that we use for conference room tables, like I said, a Gulfstream. DC-9 is a beautiful person, a stabilizer. It's a beautiful executive desk.
2: Oh, that's a huge piece.
13: Yeah, but if, say 8-9 feet, I mean, that's an average size for us, you know, for an executive desk. But it's the wow factor. The reason that people go to Moto Art, especially the corporations, you can sit down at a wooden desk, and I don't care if it was carried in by a tribe of three-headed pygmies 1,000 years ago. Nobody's going to sit and say, ooh, look at the pretty wood. They just don't do that, you know? Mm-hmm. I mean, something killer, spectacular, maybe. With ours, they sit down and they say, wow, this looks like it's about to take off. And it starts the conversation. And so for corporations, you've got to break the ice somehow.
2: Right.
13: And what they do is they look and they say, wow, this is pretty amazing.
2: But then you can't give it to someone like me who would clutter a desk.
13: Oh, sure you can.
2: You don't want to hide the desk.
13: Yeah, then you just unclutter it. Because like the regular, like a Gulfstream looks like a wing, and then the others, it shows the ribs. Like a B-25 mm-hmm. bomber, we take the skin off. If they're a beautiful skin, then I like to leave them. But if it's not, then we just take the skin off. And it's just, it's really, really nice.
2: Oh, yeah. Unusual.
6: I was going to say, this is fantastic, but the logistics involved in this have got to be incredible. And your glass supplier probably goes nuts every time you say, hey, we got a custom order for you.
13: Oh, well, that's all we do is custom orders, and right. We'll have, you know, 10-foot by 4 or 5 foot pieces of glass. I mean, imagine a B-52 flap. It's huge.
2: Yeah.
13: And it's beautiful. I mean, these things are mirror polished. Sometimes on certain parts, I like them natural, and I try to sell them, keep them the natural. But a lot of them just look so bad that even though you like it natural, your client's going to come in and say, man, would you get this from Goodwill? Because they don't get it.
2: They don't appreciate what that aging means.
13: Right, exactly. Yeah. So, yeah.
6: If I were to roll into Moto Art mm-hmm. and say, hey, I would like a desk made out of, say, the cockpit section of a 737. Could you guys do that?
13: We probably wouldn't. I mean, it's not that we couldn't. We could, but we have so much business with what we already have. I mean, if you look up in our ceiling, you'll see a lot of C-130 flaps. You'll see all, like, C-45s, the Twin Beach. We take the rudder and turn it into a beautiful little desk. So we do custom work, like in the case right now for Rolex. We're making it, we took a cowling, and we're making it to an amazing display. So we do custom work, but for the individual, I think it's probably out of their price range.
2: Yeah.
13: I mean, it's cost us so much money to do it.
2: Okay.
13: So that's you know, kind of.
2: Yep. I want to thank you for joining us, Ramona. And again, you've got book signings, you got talks, you can find SkyChick all over the place.
13: Yeah, and I need to thank Honda, because Honda's the one, Honda Power Equipment, they're the ones that helped me make all this happen. And we're over at booth 381. If anybody wants to pop over there, my plane's there, and I'll have Moto Art brochures.
2: Okay, very good.
13: Okay, thank you.
2: And this is Digital Dave.
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14: And good morning. Welcome back to From the Stand. 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And my two guests are chuckling over that because they are from the Commemorative Air Force. Steve Brown, who is our president and CEO, and Adam Smith, the vice president of strategic development. Good morning,
15: executive vice president. Executive Steve, let me correct you. He's an executive.
14: I need new business cards, both of you. Anyway, welcome to Oshkosh.
15: Thank you.
16: Great to be here, Steve.
14: Right. Well, Steve, last year we talked a little bit about the potential move of the CAF to find a new location to create an aviation attraction. And what's happened in the last 12 months?
15: Well, it's very exciting. Of course, the guy to my left that we've heard from, Adam Smith, is a great new acquisition to our team. He's really going to lead the efforts to establish an aviation attraction unlike any other in the world. And that's the high bar we've set for your organization, to make something that is very, very unique. And so we've started that process, so much so that in advance of the official move of the headquarters and headquarters staff, which is next summer, myself, I have moved there. Adam has also moved there half-time and has purchased a residence, and so he's now going to become a native Texan. He's working on his accent as we speak. And so we've started, Adam and I have really started the process of defining what that attraction is, using a lot of help from outside, people in the industry. We're talking to people here every day, including today, and determining what it's going to be, how we're going to do it, and then go about the task of fundraising to make that vision a reality.
14: So the last year there were several locations that were under consideration. You narrowed those down some more. It was down to three finalists.
15: Right. I forgot. You're right. We did. We narrowed it down to Houston, to Sherman Denison, which is a northeast suburb of Dallas, about 60 miles away, and then Dallas Executive Airport, which a lot of the aviators out there would know as the old Redbird. And that's just about 6 miles south of downtown with a great view of the skyline. The city of Dallas was very aggressive, as was Sherman Denison, and it narrowed it down to those two. And then Dallas Executive became our choice. It's right next to Highway 67, which has 125,000 cars going by it every day. There's highways to the north, east, south, and west. So we're surrounded. It's got a great open space airport, beautifully manicured, good looking, and with the length of runways we need for our airplanes. So upon reflection of the 23 original that we looked at, all things aside, we couldn't have done any better in as far as finding an airfield that met our specifications in a major metropolitan area. And that was the key thing. We wanted to impact. You know, we've been in Midland for 24 years, great location, but not conducive to large visitors. Not many people that live there, not many through fares that people travel. So we were out there with a message, and if our message is education and educating Americans, we'd need to do that in a bigger way. And the best way to do it is being somewhere that people are coming to or already live. And in Dallas, with basically 6 million in the Dallas-Fort Worth area, it gives a great population base plus two major airports that people are flying into.
14: Right. Adam, your background is in aviation, is in museums and attractions. What drew you to this project?
16: I think, you know, for me, I spent basically all of my working life, and even before I got a job, I used to hang around museums. So it's been something that has been, you know, a big part of my life. And since the mid-90s, I've been associated with aircraft museums. And I suppose one of the attractions of this project, to me, frankly, is it is the opportunity to do it from the ground up and to try and apply everything that I've learned along the way to a project and do something really special. So it's really fun to be part of a big creative project. And it starts with what Steve just said about where you are. If there's one thing I've learned about attractions and museums over the years, that your location is it defines everything that happens from that point on. And even when I ran the EAA Museum here in Oshkosh, just the location of Oshkosh for this 1 week is the best place in the world you could possibly have an aviation museum. But the other 51, you know, you have to work really hard because the population base just isn't there. So to go to be in the heart

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1: Gary, in particular about what happened in World War II and how this country became the arsenal of democracy and used aviation to save the free world.
2: Right. Now, Steve, you mentioned aviation attractions. Can you define that a little bit?
3: Well, I think defining it is something Adam was talking about. We're gonna root it in flight. My vision when you say the word museum is you go into a quiet, beautifully decorated room where there's not a lot of noise, not a lot of activity, and it's very beautiful, which is. There's no negatives there, but from our standpoint, our museum is a flying museum, so we're not about being quiet. We're not about being pristine. We got oily, noisy, messy, smelly warbirds, and that's the beauty of them. So to convey that and to have an attraction that looks like that and feels like that, and where the airplanes are not just on display, but they're on display, but they also fly, and you're seeing them fly, and you get to have an experience with them flying, whether you fly in the actual bird itself. Or maybe you can't afford that, or maybe you haven't got the time, but you get a simulation of that inside, or the sense of that, or however that's delivered. And so we're just, we haven't got that defined yet. We're not really ready to talk about it, and that's when you're trying to find something new. It's hard to describe.
2: All right. So then the next steps now is as we start to develop a plan for moving forward, it's going to be several years before something's actually ready to go in Dallas. Is that correct?
3: Right. Well, and obviously fundraising is a big part of what we're going to do. We're going to define our vision, put it out there, be able to describe it, be able to show you what it looks like, and then talk to people about participating, because we need to build a world-class facility, and that takes money, and we need people that participate and appreciate and want to be a part of the vision.
2: Good. And do you know offhand which of your noisy, smelly warbirds are here?
3: Here now? Well, I know the B-24 Diamond Lil's right there in the in the square, and I know that we've got two B-25s out at the Warbirds. We've got Devil Dog and
1: Miss Mitchell.
3: Miss Mitchell, and then of course Lumpy's out there with Gunfighter, and I haven't been here long enough to see who all we've got here. There's a lot more out there saying, "Well, we're here," but there's a lot of Warbirds from the CAF. You can look for our wings on the side of our airplanes out at the Warbird area.
2: Great. Well, Adam Smith, Steve Brown, thank you for joining us this morning and taking time out of your Oshkosh experience to spend a few minutes with us. And you're listening to From the Stand on EIA Radio.
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5: And welcome to the Tuesday edition of the Drone Zone here on EA Radio. This is Jim Gray, and this is not Slider next to me once again.
6: Unfortunately true. It's Digital Dave again.
5: Exactly. You're the not Slider.
6: I'm the universal replacement Slider.
5: We're going to talk a little bit about drones, specifically in STEM situations, which is something that I'm very passionate about and been directly involved in. So I'm pleased to be joined by Heather Monthy. Heather, give us a quick rundown on kind of your path to being a drone STEM educator.
7: Yeah, so I have been involved in aviation since I was a little kid. I took a field trip to the airport in kindergarten and just became obsessed with aviation immediately. I grew up wanting to become an airline pilot. I was on the airline pilot track, got my ratings, and ended up not becoming an airline pilot, and I went into education. My backup degree when I was working on my ratings was a computer science degree. And so at the time, I was teaching kindergarten, middle school, high school, and college students. And in 2017, I noticed that the price of drones were coming down. And knowing that budgets are very short in education, I thought that this would be a upcoming technology that's going to be used in education to help get kids much more passionate and excited about STEM careers, not just becoming an airline pilot or a mechanic, but there's so many other careers that you can do in aviation and STEM.
5: So why drones? So STEM is nothing new these days. I mean, there was a push maybe 10, 15 years ago, and it's been ramping up. And we've gotten to a point now where schools have so many different options of almost like turnkey programs that they can take on. Why do they want to put in a little extra effort that it's going to take to do a drone-based program?
7: Yes. So the budgets are always a huge issue in schools. And so when I saw

0: the price of them coming down under $100, I knew that that was going to be a good price point to get these into schools. I think that kids are very excited about what they perceive as toys, and if you can bring fun and exciting technologies into the schools, it gets them excited, right? Mm-hmm. So when you talk about doing something like programming, learning how to program, it's a very abstract thoughts that needs to happen while you're programming, right? So when you are developing a program, you're writing out the code, but you can't necessarily see what's happening and what it's doing, right? So when you are programming a drone, you write out the code, you create your program, and then when you execute the program, the drone goes and does what you programmed it to do. And so the students, you know, even at a young age, 8, 9 years old, that they don't really have abstract thought just yet, they can see actually what they've created. And then if they made a mistake, it's very easy for them to see where it made a mistake. If they wanted the drone to yaw to the left and they accidentally programmed it to yaw to the right, they can very easily see that.
1: So I am a drone educator myself and a STEM educator myself. I find it interesting that you mentioned, you know, you were a kindergarten teacher. Talk about trying to plant those seeds early, and how early is too early? Because I've been involved with flight tests and some of their curriculum and things, and they have a K-12 curriculum. Okay, what are we doing at K that makes sense, and how do I teach that?
0: Right. So I always say that being a teacher is sort of like being an architect, but you never get to see your final product. So when you're working with 5-year-olds, you are planting a seed that you may never know that was planted. Like, for example, when I took that field trip in kindergarten to fifth grade, I'm sure my teacher never knew that this just became my lifelong passion. I don't have anybody in my family that's in aviation. So I always just say, just put those opportunities out there. Something is going to stick. You never know what it's going to be. It could be something as simple as, one example I always share is, I volunteer on the West Ramp here during our venture, and one year Doc had landed a B-29. They had landed. The engine nacelles were full of oil, and they brought a kid in from, you know, the crowd. Everybody's standing around watching. They're super excited. They brought this kid, and he's maybe 8 or 9 years old, gave him an oil rig, and he's washing the oil off the bottom of the engine nacelle. Like, it's something that's kind of gross and ew, but he's going to remember that the rest of his life. Whether or not that planted a seed for him, that's going to be a great memory.
1: Right. Again, finding those things that are age-appropriate and effective at those ages seems to be a bit of a challenge. And again, especially when I can, if I want to play school administrator for a moment, you know, I can, buy a program for $X,000 and it comes prepackaged, and I don't require extra staff or licensing for my staff or development for my staff. And, you know, Project Lead the Way, I think, is a common one that you see nationwide, because it's inexpensive. And again, as an educator, I find myself coming up against this, and they're like, yeah, but we've already got a STEM thing. Well, yeah, but you don't have this STEM thing. You know, so I guess how are we competing? Marketplace.
0: Yeah, I think one thing, you gotta understand who you're talking to. And I always say that if somebody has said no to me, it just means I didn't present it to them in the right way for them to say yes. If you look at sort of the what are the top priorities for a school administrator, it's going to depend on what that school administrator, first of all, is passionate about, or what their constraints are. But I always like to start things out with showing where the jobs are. Mm-hmm. So if you can get, you know, job outlook data, you know, BLS data, etc., and you can put together a report saying, this is where the jobs are, these are the opportunities that are out there, we can use these tools, drones as tools, as sort of the medium to get kids interested in these particular fields. And it's not necessarily just flying drones, it's building them, maintaining them, you know, autonomous flight, programming autonomous flight. But leading with some hard data, I think, mm-hmm. helps start that conversation.
2: Well, when you're working with kindergartners, you have to use projections. Because, I mean, they're not ready for jobs yet. So we figure in 15 years, these are going to be the hot careers.
0: Right, yeah. Right. You have to look, and anybody in aviation knows, like, drones are here. They're not going anywhere. I mean, I think it's all over the news. Amazon's using them. The drone deliveries, the technology's here. It's not going away. So we have to pay attention to it.
1: So talk about how we can use some of the drone technology to also work side by side of some maybe either existing programs or existing things like, for example, robotics and other things like that.
0: Yeah, so if your school has something like a FIRST Robotics program, you can use that program as a way to help students learn how to build and design drones. If you've got a coding program, if you're using Project Lead the Way or something like code.org or something like that, you can bring drones in side by side. There's a great company out there called DroneBlocks, and they have developed an app that works with a small educational drone that you can just download this app. You don't have to install it. You don't have to deal with, you know, IT departments saying, no, you can't install this software. And it's web-based. You connect the drone to the Wi-Fi on your cell phone or your tablet, and you can program it. So it comes along side by side in, you know, any sort of engineering or robotics programs, but then you can also bring it in with coding and computer science.
1: So you, what was the term we had yesterday? The technology evangelism.
2: Yes, yes, technology evangelist.
1: Yes, okay. that we seem to all have going along with us here. How are you doing that at the different levels, from administration to other instructors and teachers, to get buy-in to the students to the families?
0: Yes. Families are oftentimes a great resource to help get that buy-in from school administrators. If parents are supportive of it, oftentimes it'll go a little further. I've also found that, like I said earlier, just understanding who your audience is. You know, even yesterday I gave a presentation in one of the forums, and I wanted to know who was in the audience first so I could just really tailor my content for them, right? And so you've got to understand who you're talking to. So if I'm talking to a school administrator, it's always time, money, budgets, et cetera. If I'm talking to a school teacher, it's always going to be, well, this is just one more thing I have to do, right? And so if you can find those people and get those people to come to you and say, you know, I'm really interested in drones. I have found, say you're a drone company, right? Mm-hmm. And you've got a K-12 curriculum that you want to get into schools. It's much easier to do that by finding the teachers that are already passionate about this versus trying to convince somebody else who's like, they're teaching computer science and they're overwhelmed, they're overloaded, and now you're asking me to do one more thing.
1: We're talking with Heather Monthy about using drones and UAV systems in STEM education. We're going to dive a little bit deeper into some physical, like some nuts and bolts, some actual action plans, and then also talk about this founder or the Educators Who Drone program. And we're going to talk about that when we come back. This is EAA Radio.
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4: Fast Eddie here at Greater Wilmington Airport talking to Reno race pilot Joe Gaino. Good afternoon, Joe.
5: Hey, Eddie. How are you today?
4: I'm good, sir. How are you doing?
5: I'm fine.
4: Just to give everybody a little bit of a lead here, Joe Gaino here just took me for a ride in his highly modified L-39, and what a ride that was. Very impressive airplane. I wish I could have one myself. So anyway, Joe, what's it take to become a race pilot out of Reno?
5: Well, racing, there are multiple levels of racing in Reno. You can race biplanes, you can race little home builds, and you can race World War II fighter planes. And now, and much more recently, you're able to race jets. To race a jet takes a lot. Primarily, what it really takes is a military flying background. Most of the jet racers have Air Force fighter pilot or Navy fighter pilot backgrounds. We've got a few folks that are civilians that have worked their way up through the other classes. That's the first big step, is to have the skill sets to do it. And then you've got to have the desire. And the desire to go real fast, real low. A lot of folks get out there and take a couple of turns around the course and say, I'd rather do this at like 30,000 feet. But then the other step, of course, is to have the resources to be able to do it. And the good news is that an entry-level jet like an L-29, a stock L-29, which will give you a heck of a ride on the course, is just not all that expensive. You can buy them today for $50,000.
4: Oh, my God.
5: And so you bring your ride and race and have some fun. But once again, the flying background is very critical. And there are several folks out there that are that own aircraft that don't fly them. They have professional pilots that fly them for them, and that does make a lot of sense, because it's uh, The skill levels required at the speeds that we're flying at, which are over 500 miles an hour for those of us that are at the top end, really create some significant challenges as far as course orientation, G-loads, passing, all that stuff. And so the level of skill is a little bit beyond what perhaps some of the other classes have. You know, the unlimited pilots are all pretty much cut out of the same cloth. But we're finding that the pathway for new pilots is either out of the military or from the other classes, folks that have had experience racing some of the propeller aircraft in either the formula or the sport class.
4: Well, it sounds like it's quite a challenge. What kind of training do you have to go through to get to be a Reno race pilot?
5: Well, once you decide that you want to become a Reno race pilot and you've got yourself a ride, you need to attend Pylon Racing School, which is about a five-day school out at Reno, held every June. We call it Rookie School. A lot of us go out there to practice. It's the only other time you get waived airspace to practice. But the first thing you've got to do is meet the requirements to get by our standardization evaluation pilot, Kurt Brown. And if he accepts your credentials for the school, then you get a chance to come out there. And it's a very rigorous program, six hops over 3 days and many hours of ground school and a lot of work on formation. Formation skills are really critical. And so that's what a lot of the emphasis is, that and flying low on the course. And if things work out, you get certified as a race pilot, and we look forward to seeing you in September.
4: What kind of preparations do you have to do to the aircraft to get it ready to race at Reno?
5: Well, one of the things about racing jets at Reno is you can literally bring your ride. Even those of us that have modified our airplanes very highly can operate these aircraft as you'd operate any jet warbird. The primary, you can literally bring a stock L-29 and race it, and there are going to be a couple here this year that are stock. Now, if you want to, once you get out here and you kind of get a taste of it and you begin to feel like, wow, you know, this is really cool, maybe I want to go a little bit faster, then what you begin to do is find bits and pieces that you are approved to take off to lighten the aircraft up that don't really affect the performance of the aircraft, but by making the aircraft lighter, you can make it go faster. We move the CG back. We have very, very, very centered CGs. It's right on the aft limits to make the aircraft very responsive in the turns. It also aids with the higher end of the flight envelope in terms of the speeds that you can attain. That's a start. And then there are plenty of other things that you can do. For example, you can take in a stock L-29, and what we've done with ours is we've modified it with a Rolls-Royce Viper engine, which about doubles the thrust and takes it pretty much up to its limiting Mach. So the range goes literally from just taking your airplane out there and going flying to actually putting a hot rod engine in it and taking it right to the limits.
4: Well, that sounds pretty wild. What is it like when you're in a formation there and you're rounding the pylons? What kind of G-forces are you pulling into turns?
5: Well, one of the things that's probably the most, one of the ways to really describe the Reno air races is that you're going around a closed course at speed, 100 feet off the ground, with a bunch of guys that you're flying formation with that don't really want you flying formation with them. And so As you round it, the passing pilot is the one that really has to make sure that he keeps both aircraft in sight and make sure that he's on top of that until he's safely clear of the aircraft he's passing. And it's also the duty of all the other aircraft on the course. The main rule is you just never turn right. You just always keep that aircraft in a left-hand turn. There's just no way drifting right or drifting in another aircraft is something that it's just drilled in at Pylon Racing School. We just don't do it. So,
4: well, when you go to Pylon Racing School, what does the curriculum consist of?
5: Well, there are several hours of ground school the first day. There's a major brief on operations by the FAA and the Reno Air Race Association, also giving you that day that describes the basic rules and regulations of the courses. You're gonna get handed before you get there 40 or 50 pages of Reno Air Race rules and then another 20, 30 pages of jet class rules. You've got to know those cold. And then once you've gotten through the ground school or the start of the ground school, then the next step is to get into a race plane with an instructor pilot, and you start doing some laps on the course. And once they're comfortable that you can do some laps on the course and work on passing, and then we work on the key thing, which is a formation. One of the things that people, I think, miss is that when we line up to race, we line up as many as eight jets on a pace plane, which is nine aircraft. And as we come around Peavine Mountain to come down the chute to start the race, we've got nine aircraft line abreast. And I don't even know if there's an aerobatic team anywhere in the world that lines up nine aircraft line abreast. And we've got multiple type aircraft and pilots with all sorts of backgrounds. So there's a tremendous amount of emphasis on formation flying and discipline that goes into that, because that's a pretty scary lineup. The other problem is that it's got to be a tight lineup, because we've got FAA deadlines we can't drift out over, or we start getting in trouble with the FAA, because it's a fairly tight course as you come down around that first down that chute.
3: Here's an interview from 2024.
2: I am Digital Dave.
4: And I'm Fast Eddie.
2: Well, you weren't so fast that time.
4: Oh, shut up. It's Silly Sunday. Give me a break.
2: And joining us is Miss Elena Hall of the NBAA. You know, letter organizations always sound so impressive.
4: Yeah, let's hear it for the alphabet organizations.
2: There you go. National Business Something.
6: Aviation Association, absolutely.
2: Okay. Wow, I got half credit.
4: I was close. I had aircraft instead of aviation.
6: I was going to say, you got the hard part there.
2: Is that the national?
6: Yeah.
2: Oh, okay. All right, so what are you guys about? And we have a guest, an unnamed guest.
7: We do. Most of the time I like to stay behind the scenes.
2: But yeah.
7: I'm glad to be on the air with our shenanigans director and chief banter officer.
2: Yeah,
4: oh,
2: yes.
4: Geez.
2: Oh,
4: we've
2: boy.
4: We've got titles now. Tommy will expect things from us.
2: Yeah, I want to raise.
4: Good luck.
2: Anyway.
6: Yeah, absolutely. National Business Aviation Association. We represent over 11,000 businesses and professionals in our industry that use general aviation aircraft for business purposes. And
2: well, when you say that, are you talking like FBO businesses or corporations that have jets?
6: Yes.
2: Like my wife used to work for Quest Diagnostics, and they have a fleet.
6: Yeah, absolutely. They are one of our members. So we're looking at Part 91 flight departments, 135 charter operators, if you're using aircraft to do things, or if you're supporting those that are. So FBOs, manufacturers, fuel suppliers, the whole nine.
2: Okay. Do you cover everybody?
6: Yeah.
2: So if I wanted to start a flight department in my company making whiz bangs, mm-hmm. I would call you.
6: You would call my buddy, yes.
2: Your buddy. Don't call her.
6: I got an operation department, but I connect the right people, that's cool. For sure.
2: That's all you need to wait.
6: Oh, yeah.
2: How long have you been that?
6: Just about 2 years.
2: Okay. And how big is the NBAA?
6: So we've got 11,000 companies and professionals as our membership, but those companies might have, between 300 and 500 members within themselves, so...
2: It's bigger than it sounds.
6: It's pretty large, yeah.
2: Yeah.
6: Business aviation makes up about 1.1 million jobs in the U.S. And
2: wow.
6: Yeah.
4: That's a lot of people working.
2: Mm-hmm. Yeah, can I get one?
4: Good luck.
6: We'll find a spot for you, that's for sure.
2: I'll take it.
4: Yeah, his job.
2: I'll be wheel chocks.
4: Wheel chock, yeah.
2: Well, I'm better than that. I'm both wheel chocks. Anyway, you can tell this is day 7.
6: Oh, this is day 9 for me.
2: 9?
4: Oh, geez.
2: Gotten for punishment.
6: Yeah.
4: You must be scorched.
2: So your presence here is to let everybody know what it is you do.
6: Yeah.
2: And hopefully get some new members.
6: Yeah. So we've got a beautiful, big air-conditioned tent with lots of snacks for our members and anyone that wants to stop in right on the flight line. So we've got a beautiful view of the air show, really just supporting our members that are here and then talking to people about the different programs we do. So... one that I'm really involved in is our Young Professionals Program, or as we call them, YoPros. Kevin is here as one of our YoPro. And
4: okay.
6: That program is turning 10 this fall, so we're really excited about it. We really just wanted to get a place for young professionals in our industry to connect with each other and really grow that network, because aviation is so much a who you know organization, right. Industry.
2: Now, would you say that you're looking for the young pilot that's not necessarily looking for an airline career?
6: Yes, but I'm also looking at the ones that have the goals of airlines and making sure that they understand that it's not their only option. So a lot of our members are going to be small organizations that are less than 500 people, probably only fly one airplane, and don't necessarily have the same recruiting and marketing budgets as a Delta, United, and American. We love them, don't get me wrong. I fly commercial all the time. But we really want to make sure that when students are looking at becoming pilots or young professionals are looking at their options in the industry, that they consider some of those smaller guys.
7: Okay. I want to stress that it's not just pilots, too. I mean, there is a role out there for almost everything you can imagine within business aviation, whether it's whether you're flying the airplane. I'm a pilot myself, so of course I am a little pilot bias, but we also have schedulers and dispatchers, sales, maintenance, big need for maintenance side, both on the technician and on the MRO, maintenance control, anything you can imagine, marketing. We've got logistics coordinators, so all across the industry. Pilots, of course, are a big need, pilots and mechanics, but for everything you can imagine, for almost every field, there is a way to apply that to aviation and business aviation especially.
2: Okay. Yeah. How you fixed for wheel chocks?
5: Well, I'm glad that you explained the YoPros, because I was looking at that and I'm thinking, YoPro, is that a new camera that I missed out
2: on? No, it's a sea shanty they wrote.
5: Oh, okay, yeah.
7: Yeah. We'll work on that.
2: You got a lot of downtime, huh? How many flights per year? You guys track anything like that, that businesses do on average?
6: We probably do. I don't know those numbers.
2: Okay.
6: But,
2: I'm here to stump you.
6: I heard the ping pong question.
2: Yeah, earlier, right. So. It's cruel, isn't it?
5: Now, here's a question for you. I'm going to start a company, and I'm going to have a Part 135 charter operation in it, and I know nothing about it. Mm-hmm. Can you people help me with the basics of setting something like that up?
6: Yeah, absolutely. We have an amazing operation service group. I think it's five or six people that have that background and that knowledge, and we also have our standing committees of volunteers that work in that field every day. And so anyone that's got questions on that can come to us and say, hey, I'm looking at doing this, and we've got people that have resources and support for setting those up. We've got a lot of stuff towards the Part 91 field too, because sometimes we find that it can be a little hard to justify why I should have a private jet as a small company or whatever it is. And so we're really there to help provide the facts and the data to help support setting something like that up, if that's
2: and,
6: what
2: and
6: someone
2: proving
6: wanted to do.
2: To me why it's a good idea for my company.
6: Yeah, absolutely.
2: And making the numbers work out right.
6: Yeah. I mean, business aviation contributes to just such increases in productivity for the members that use it. You can go to, say you have to go on a business trip, you can go to multiple locations in a single day or a couple of days versus spending, 2 days in the airport, 1 day at the location, and then going to the next one. And you can also meet on the plane and talk about secure data or information without, worrying about your competitor who's sitting two seats over maybe overhearing you and all of that. So
2: spies, they're everywhere.
6: They're everywhere.
5: Well, there is a lot of advantages to using business aircraft, obviously. For one thing, you don't have to worry about the TSA hokey pokey and the whole time lost in that.
6: Oh, yeah. You just walk up, you get on, and boom, you're ready to go.
5: You're off into the wild
6: blue.
2: And I get the full can of soda?
6: Yeah, full can of soda.
5: Damn. And you've got a comfortable seat as well.
2: Yeah, mm-hmm. There you go.
5: No screaming children.
2: Well, unless they're yours.
5: No, mine have grown up, thank you.
2: Yeah, you have to bring them with you. Anyway, you have, offices everywhere?
6: So we have, our main headquarters is in Washington, D.C., and then we've got a handful of regional directors around the area. So Christy Ivey is the one for Wisconsin. She's normally here, but she's back in Montana this week.
2: That makes sense.
6: Yeah. But they're all based kind of in their own ways, but most of us are out in D.C. But we have a lot of local and regional groups that partner with us to have that presence and support business aviation in their local areas.
2: Are you a resource for, companies that might only just want to charter a flight every now and then and need to know, who do I charter an airplane from?
6: Yeah. I mean, we get all sorts of inquiries of, I want to charter a plane. Who's in my area? We can connect them with people.
7: There's, yeah, I was going to say there's resources for chartering, but really kind of any aspect of business aviation, because another one is obviously the conventions. I'm sure that's what a lot of people know NBAA for, be it BASE, be it the Professional Development Leadership Conference, or the PDP courses that they have for, obviously the big part is how do I get into business aviation, how do I get a career in business aviation, but then another big aspect of it is continuing professional development with courses that you can take or getting involved in the industry with advocacy, with our Young Professionals Organization, various committees and subcommittees. Obviously, the one I'm most familiar with is the Advocacy Committee, because that's what I got to help out with our DC fly-in a couple of weeks ago. But yeah, lots of different ways to continue to further your career as well with professional development courses.
6: Yeah, and for clarification, our DC fly-in is not like an EAA fly-in. We're not bringing our airplanes in. It's a DC term of bringing a large group of people to Capitol Hill to advocate on behalf of whatever issues that we are very focused on.
2: So. In other words, you're tasked with tackling congressmen and telling them, we need this. professional development courses, does that include extra type training? Anything that sophisticated?
6: So we're not quite on the technical side. We have members that do that kind of training, but ours is more on like leadership, operations. We've got a couple of certificate programs that people can take online that provide specific training in the business aviation industry. So the two that we have right now are our business aircraft scheduler certificate and a safety manager certificate, because these are things that people can't really go to school for. You don't need a dispatch license to be a scheduler, and there's no real good way to learn all the basics. And so we try and find those holes and fill those in as we can on the educational side.
2: Well, that's good stuff.
5: Well, I was thinking that a dispatcher is a very safety-related job to begin with, because obviously you don't want to rent somebody an airplane that's too big, but also you don't want to rent them one that's too small.
6: Absolutely.
5: Too many incidents of overloaded airplanes and unhappy
2: endings.
5: Too small. Yeah.
6: Yeah. And, you know, we're seeing a lot more demand for those safety manager programs as well, with 135 operations now being required to get.
5: Well, it's a liability issue, and they're trying to limit their liability.
6: Yeah.
2: Well, we've been speaking with Elena Hall of the National Business,
5: Aviation Association.
2: See, I still only got the first half. I'm Digital Dave.
5: And I'm Fast Eddie.
2: And this is EAA Radio.
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8: We are at the Fun Fly Zone. On the fly, J. Monji, you're listening to EA Radio, and I'm with Tim Bogenhagen, who's the dear leader of the said facility down here. Tim, we're lucking out. It's not raining, and there's a lot of cool airplane noise down here. Airplane, helicopters, rotorcraft. The one thing that you don't hear as much is balloons. Balloons don't make a lot of noise. That's kind of a cool sound, and we're going to talk balloons now, aren't we?
9: Yeah, let's talk balloons. Balloons are just so awesome. They're majestic, aren't they? I mean, so many people relate to balloons just because of the beauty of that huge envelope up there and the colorfulness. So
8: even when they're not flying, when they just do a glow, a night glow, is that what you guys call that?
10: That's exactly what we call it. It's a glow operation. We just stand there static and just light them up.
8: That's almost as exciting, isn't it?
10: Well, for the crowd it is. Yeah. Of course, we'd rather be flying, but yeah, it is. It's a lot of fun for us, too. It's just an opportunity to meet people and have some interaction and fun with it.
9: Yeah, it's so cool. So we got a couple balloon pilots who are here at AirVenture with their hot air balloons, and they're flying here at the Fun Fly Zone and other places throughout the grounds. Actually, we Monday night stood up 9 hot air balloons for a night glow on Taxiway Papa 2.
8: Right after the Bare Naked Ladies concert.
9: Right. Well, it was during the Bare Naked Ladies. I sat and listened to Zeppelin, and the hot air balloons were there. It was just awesome for a little while. And, so they had 9 balloons there, and they were glowing, and they looked just beautiful. So we're there. We're in front of the Ultralight Barn.
8: Okay.
9: We got an area cordoned off where they set up tethered balloons, where they expand the envelope, and they let people come right up to the balloon basket, talk to the pilot, pull the burner, hear all that noise. Look at that flame. It's amazing, that flame, and how many BTUs are being thrown out there. So,
8: and you guys do this during the Night Flight Fest?
9: Yeah. Okay. So we do all that stuff. So we got
10: tonight
9: with us Bob O'Brien.
10: Yes.
9: How you doing, Bob?
10: Yep, here we are.
9: How many years have you been coming to Oshkosh, Bob?
10: Oh, Oshkosh, definitely probably about 10, 12 years Oshkosh. I'm originally from Chicago. I never wandered up there. this way that much from there. But and I live up here now, and yeah.
9: Very absolutely. Cool. And we've been doing balloons here at Oshkosh for 6 years now.
10: Yes.
9: Right
10: yes.
9: down in a yeah. fun fly zone. And we have with Bob, we got Don Dumpke. Hey, Don.
11: Hello.
9: How you doing?
12: Where are you from, Don?
11: I'm from northern Wisconsin, Florence, Wisconsin.
12: Oh, you're a local boy.
11: It's not quite local. It's 130 miles north, very heavily wooded area. Not a lot of balloons in that area. I'm probably the only balloonist within 100 miles of that area. So it's a pretty neat to be flying over the woods, but it's a little unnerving also at times. There's not many landing areas.
12: Right.
9: Yeah, so. That would make me nervous not to be able to fly over something that I could land on. That's intense. But
10: it would make me nervous. You know, where you fly, man. That's I take my hat off on that one.
9: You know, yeah. ballooning goes way back, way before fixed-wing airplanes. I know you can share a little bit of that history with us, Bob. What is that?
10: Basically, when we talk aviation in the United States, we talk 1903, the Wright brothers and their first in flight in North Carolina, et cetera. In the balloon world, we kind of scoff at that a little and say there was another set of brothers, Joseph and Etienne Montgolfier, and they designed and built the first manned flight, which was a hot air balloon in Paris, France. They flew it November 23rd, 1783.
9: So, wow, 1783.
10: So, yeah, that 1903, 1783. That's the difference there. Yeah. Yeah, we're very proud of that fact. I mean, we pull that card out. Yeah.
9: Yeah, so what did they use to get that balloon up in the air? What
10: exactly what I use today, hot air. It was hot air is how they did it. They built the fire pit directly under the balloon, heated it up, you know, super hot, and then they had a airborne heater with them and flew the balloon. They flew approximately 1 hour, went about 10 miles, landed out in the French countryside, and it was a very, very successful flight. Yes.
9: On the first flight, they flew for 1 hour?
10: They flew 1 hour.
9: Intense.
10: They had
9: wow.
10: little bundles of saturated, alcohol-saturated hay on board, and they'd keep feeding it into the furnace, but at the same time, this was causing little fires on the envelope. And they had the little sponges, wet sponges, putting out the fire. So it was a really exciting moment or two for them. But I mean, it was definitely an interesting flight. Yes.
9: Yeah. Yep. So it sounds like it's a lot of work to fly a hot air balloon, huh?
10: Well, we need crew. I mean, there's just absolutely no way to do this sport. So it's a very family-oriented sport. Fortunately, Don has a lovely family and yes, we include our family, we include our friends in this. We fly some of our crew. Some of our crew has to chase us while we're out flying. It's a lot of fun. We tend to have a party with it. Yes.
9: Yeah. Can you ever like land back where you took off from, or is it always someplace different?
10: Can we? Yes. I have on very rare occasion with certain meteorological conditions where we get what we call a box wind, where we go out at one altitude. And the winds are 180 of that, and you work your way back. I've actually landed within 20 feet of my truck once in Lyle, Illinois, at a race there. I mean, that was just an awesome feeling.
9: That must be so cool to feel.
10: It was interesting.
9: That, huh?
10: That was a way cool flight. Yeah, we had a lot of fun with that one.
9: Now, before you go flying, do you have any indication you might get a box wind, or is that just something you check out in while you're in the air? You know.
10: Well,
9: you
10: we do kind of feel for it in the air. I mean, we're very sensitive to the weather conditions as we're going up. But prior to launching our balloons, we set up a little helium balloon. We call that our pie ball. And using that pie ball, we observe it and see what the wind conditions are as the pie ball climbs out. We're checking it for direction. Then it's something that we like to confirm that we're launching from a safe location that isn't going to end up with our flight in an area like over Lake Winnebago. You know,
9: yeah.
10: It's like, so, I mean, if we were to launch out of here with winds out of the west, we'd be out for a little bit of a flight. So these
9: right.
10: are the things that we look for.
9: We're a little limited here at Air Venture because we got a big lake just east of the airport. So when we fly, which is Saturday morning at 6 a.m. off the Fun Fly Zone runway, we plan a flight. There's going to probably be 10, 12 of you out here all set up,
10: yep.
9: ready to go flying. What sort of wind are you looking for that morning?
10: We're looking for anything out of the east, northeast, maybe slight southeast, but definitely east is the key word. We do not want to head to Winnebago. We have to clear the airspace here within a given amount of time and to allow the airspace to open up for fixed wing aviation. And, You know, so we have a wind speed that we're looking for. We have a wind direction that we're looking for. It's kind of a unique event when it does occur. When it does occur, it's just totally awesome to us because, you know, now we really get to show our stuff.
9: Yeah, but, you guys flew last year.
10: We did. Last year was...
9: How was that flight?
10: Oh, it was just amazing. It really was. We had a lot of fun with that flight. Yeah. Every one of us had a nice, long, safe landing flight. It was perfect. Don, you did that flight. What do you think of that one?
11: Oh, it was an amazing flight. I was camping in Camp Scholler. And we had a group of guys from New Zealand camping next to us, and they were a hoot. They were on vacation, having a great time. And I said, have you ever been in a balloon? And he said, no. I said, well, would you like to come crew with me? So he came crew with me a few days. And then I said, well, you know, you've earned a ride. That's usually how people get rides, is they help crew. And we had flown. So, you know, he had his New Zealand shirt on. I had my USA shirt on. We met here at EAA. And we've been friends now online and stuff like that. And he was actually a parachute instructor. And he's like, I'll give you, you know, instruction for parachuting. I'm like, no.
9: So, no parachuting for you.
11: No, huh? No. But it was amazing. Actually, 4 years ago, I had been a fixed-wing pilot for a few years, and I've been out of the sport. I've attended EA here since 1975 or 74 with my father. And I had never seen a balloon in my entire life. I've been around aviation my entire life, had never seen a balloon, and I watched YouTube videos and I saw that balloons land in people's backyards. I'm like, oh my gosh. I said, that's going to get me back into aviation. And so I contacted the group here in Wisconsin. They said, you know, they said, come, I'll be at EA. He said, come crew with us. And we came out and I crewed, and they showed me the ropes, literally, and what to do. And that was the first time I had seen a balloon. And I said, I told my wife, said, we're buying a balloon. And she was like, I'm not sure about that. So we went to Albuquerque. I took her for a ride. We landed. And she said, we're getting a balloon.
9: Wow.
11: And so I took instruction out west. I was on the fast track, got my license. And I had my balloon here for the last, you know, 2 years and stuff like that. So
9: that is awesome. It was
11: an amazing story.
9: Yeah.
11: You know, it's thanks to EAA that they have balloons here. It's another form of aviation. And like I said, for some people, this will get them into that form of flight. And it's a good, safe sport, you know, as far as safety goes. And it's really family-oriented, and you couldn't meet better people.
12: Yeah, because someone really has to chase you. You can't just take off, go fly around the pattern, and come back.
11: No, you know. Bob talked about landing in the same spot. Last year at Seymour, we have rallies, and I landed just a little bit farther from when I took off. We did have some box winds. And they're like, oh, you didn't land where you took off from. I said, yeah, I landed in the shade this time. And that was my rookie stripe was gone.
9: That's fantastic. So when you're up in the air in a hot air balloon, what's it like?
10: Well, you know, it is interesting. You know, to me, it's busy. Being the pilot, of course, it is a busy moment or two for us when you're organizing, when you're setting up the equipment, you're kind of...
9: How about when you're in the air, though?
10: Yeah,
9: I understand.
10: In the
9: air flying.
10: You know, you heard the cats, and all of a sudden, you get to the point to where now you get to launch. You take that one little breath, and you just let everything else go, and you just go out and enjoy the moment. And it is just totally enjoyable. I mean, some of the most serene moments in my life are when I'm up there flying. I mean, I'm relaxed. I'm having fun with my passengers. I'm just... Oh, it is just an inspiring moment or two for me, and I really, really get a thrill out of doing it. I've been doing this 20, 25 years, something like that, maybe closer to 30. Don't like to say how old I am, but, you know.
9: You got a unique balloon, don't you, Bob? Tell us about your unique balloon.
12: Let's take a quick break, Tim, and we'll come back and talk about his balloon. How's that?
10: Excellent.
9: I love that.
12: All right. J-Mont G, we're on the fly at the Fun Fly Zone. It's down south. It used to be called Ultralights. Head south, there's a tram. You can get down here on the tram. There's a big tower that says Ultralights Rotorcraft. You can't miss it. Head south and join us here. EA Radio, we'll be right back.
13: Morning. There we are, Digital Dave.
4: I think something got stuck in the button.
13: No, I clogged the microphone. I had to wait for it to clear out.
4: Oh, that's what it is. Okay.
13: Yeah,
4: and I'm Fast Eddie. And I don't clog microphones. I just wait for him to do it. With us here today, we have Todd Winter from True Blue Power.
13: Ooh,
4: let's
13: power.
4: Give him a battery of questions.
13: Oh, God. Wow.
4: Sorry.
13: Yes, and they pay him for this. Well, actually, they don't, but...
4: I owe them money on that one.
13: Yeah, you do.
4: Next year, kitty.
13: You're cleaning the bathroom later.
4: Thank you. Thank you very much. So True Blue Power, you guys are all about batteries.
14: We are, well, batteries, but really about power, electrical products. But batteries are a big part of it, as we all know, in our everyday life.
13: Yes. Got to have more batteries. We're obviously focusing on lithium ion. Everybody likes that.
14: We are. That's the latest, greatest technology. So that's where we're focused as well. We've done a few other technologies in the past, but gosh, when we found out about lithium, and especially what we like to call friendly lithium.
13: Yes, intrinsically safe lithium.
14: Which goes very nicely in aviation when you're at, you know, 10,000, 20,000, 40,000 feet. You like to have a friendly battery. So we're doing that. So we're
13: the electrons are happy.
14: They are happy. We need them. So we're focusing. We all know that society is becoming more electric, and aviation is becoming more electric as well. So if you read the trade publications, they talk about the more electric aircraft. And so those of us who've been in aviation for a long time know about control cables and hydraulics and pumps and servos and actuators. And so everybody says, hey, I want to change my systems to electric systems, go for reliability, reduce weight. So they need more sophisticated products to handle that, because the older systems, you know, just did kind of some basic jobs, and now we want to do more. Plus, of course, we all like to bring things along that we plug in, right? Mm-hmm. And people like to hang all kinds of things off of helicopters, cameras, and DVRs, and searchlights, and they all need electrons. They all need power. So that's kind of what we're focused, is helping those people achieve what they want to do in our part of the world. We started in instruments and avionics and standby equipment, which all need power mm-hmm. of some sort. And so all of our great customers, whether it's a person flying a 172 or Gulfstream or Textron or Technam or Airbus helicopters, said, hey, we want to do these things, so we need different types of power, voltages, more current, less current, and then, yes, batteries being a really big part of that, and people really get interested in the battery side.
13: Well, so you're much more than batteries. You're a total system.
14: We do a lot of the system, and we also, of course, you know how it is. You got to work with other companies. So there are other companies that do power management products, and, of course, we work with our friends at Pratt & Whitney and Williams and OEMs and maintenance, people who are upgrading an aircraft, and they said, hey, I want USB ports for everybody in my aircraft. I want USB up in my cockpit so I can use my tablet. We kind of run the gamut, but
13: interesting. So what is new in the battery world? I mean, there was a company a while ago called A123 that made a huge splash but sort of burned out.
14: Yeah, well, you know, they're still out there. They just kind of shifted their focus. As a matter of fact, I connected with them early on, almost 10 years ago, and they were dabbling in aviation but really focused on automotive. And they said, hey, you know, you guys know a lot about aviation. We brought them to our company and showed them what we were doing. They say, why don't you take care of aviation and aerospace, and we'll focus on automotive. So that's what they're doing, is automotive, hybrid vehicles, pure electric vehicles. And they were purchased by an automotive person in China. And, of course, the Chinese are building tons of electric cars, so they're pretty much sucking up all that capacity and all those batteries. But we actually do still use their product and their design. And, again, that's the friendly lithium
13: right.
14: we were talking about. So, and actually, we're doing a session today here at Oshkosh, and we do these around the world, because a lot of people think a lithium battery is a lithium battery. It's kind of like a Kleenex is a Kleenex. Well, but lithium batteries, it's chemistry and it's technology, mechanical engineering. So the reality is there's, you know, 60 or 70 types of lithium batteries, and they're all different, and they're built differently, and different chemistries are better for different things. So if you're in the military and you're trying to run weapon systems and things like that, you might want one kind of configuration. But if you're Bell helicopter, now it's Bell, and you want to start your engine and have an emergency, and safety is really important, you may choose a different chemistry. So the powers that be, they tweak the chemistries, they tweak the construction depending on the mission. Kind of like we pick an aircraft for a mission, right? So, you know, you're going to pick this kind of aircraft depending on your mission. You want to haul a lot of stuff and go a long way, but if you want to have fun and go low and slow, you might be in a Husky or a Piper Cub. So people don't really understand that there's this whole range. So we'll talk about that a little bit more today. And you can find some of this information on the internet, but of course it takes a lot of uncovering. And so we're kind of focused on the A123. They call it nanophosphate.
2: Right.
14: So they use a new technology where they're able, I kind of call it like a smoothie. They're able to take the chemicals that you use in the coatings for the battery and get it down to a nanoscale size. So that's a proprietary, unique technology and skill set. But what we like about it is it gives us a real nice balance. We get a lot of energy for long duration, and we can get power, so we can start a PT6, but also it gives us that safety margin. And so that's why we were the first and only company so far to get TSO design approval from the FAA, and they have very stringent requirements for safety. And we have done that multiple times, and so we're supplying large battery packs, mostly to OEMs, but we do aftermarket STCs. We had them in our Bonanza, Cessna Caravans, the PC-12s coming along soon, even airliners, de Havilland Dash 8. We've got airliners who are converting their fleets, and they like it because they save weight. Lithium right. batteries tend to weigh less, so...
2: Now, you also have to do battery management systems because, like, the old lead-acid days, you string a bunch of cells together, you charge the crap out of it, and you don't worry about it. But
14: yeah.
2: lithiums are a little more finicky.
14: Well, they're different. They're definitely different. And so it's like anything. We want to do everything different and better, right, these days. So that's what we do. So, yeah, they use what people generically call a battery management system. Again, you know, if you look at 10 different companies, you're going to have 10 different battery management systems, which means different electronics, different circuit board designs, and in a lot of cases, different software. So there's a lot of things that go into it. But you're right. Our typical battery that we know is kind of a big thing with a bunch of sheets of lead, and there's some nasty acids and things like that in there, so we kind of seal it up. But the new batteries, what we do is it's about 50% electronics, actually. So I think we could all call them smart batteries.
2: Right.
14: And the main design, from my perspective, is it gives us more utility. We want it to last longer. We want it to work when we need it. We want protections. So we want to protect against overcharging, undercharging, temperature protections, things like that. But in doing that, too, it can give us safety because people eat lead acid batteries can blow up, NiCad batteries can blow up. Any kind of battery, if it shorts, all the energy comes out at once. And if you got a lot of energy and it all comes out at once, it can be exciting
2: yes.
14: or it can be a bad situation.
2: It won't be pretty.
4: No, yeah. I've seen it firsthand as an RC modeler. The model jet aircraft, they use lithium polymers. They don't take accidents well at all.
2: That's a different chemistry, though.
4: Yeah,
14: it is. It's a great chemistry.
2: Yeah,
14: and it's super lightweight. But you're right. For what we do, we lean more towards the safety side with getting those benefits. So that's kind of what True Blue Power has done, and that's what we're noted for is having the safer batteries and having certified products that you can put on an aircraft today. A lot of people don't understand that. You can do it today.
2: So I can go right today and buy a battery for my 172 or whatever.
14: Well, yeah, of course, we've got the FAA in the mix.
2: Right.
14: Okay, so then we have STCs and things like that. And then, like a lot of other things, you could also put a turbine engine on your 172.
2: Right.
14: The question is, do you want to make that investment? If you're going to fly it for the next 20 years, it might be worth it. So these batteries are like that, too. They're kind of super high performance. So it's not for everybody usually, but like we find people flying caravans, you know, doing parachute jumps and things like that. They want to save weight. They're flying constantly. So there are some people that say, hey, I want to make the investment. And in some cases, we make the investment in the STC. In some cases, customers say, we want to put these on this type of helicopter. We're going to spend the money and get this all figured out, engineer it, and then, boom, they can go and utilize it.
2: You're on the field. Where are you on the field?
14: We're in Hall B, in the back of Hall B. It's True Blue Power, and it's Mid-Continent Instrument Company, which people have known for over 50 years. And, of course, we're all over the place, too. We're visiting with people, and you'll see our products in most of the airplanes out there. Not so much the big, big, big heavy iron, but a lot of people have our indicators, avionics, and USB chargers and things like that.
2: Okay, so very good.
14: We're all over.
2: Very good. Well, I want to thank you for joining us. We've been speaking with Todd Winter of True Blue Power. This is Digital Dave.
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2: And joining us is Miss Paula Blackwell. I hope I got the pronoun right.
15: That is correct.
2: And you're with Air Force personnel, civilian personnel.
15: Civilian personnel at the Air Force Test Center, yes.
2: Okay, just the one facility.
15: I work for the Air Force Test Center, but we manage three Air Force bases, Eglin Air Force Base, Arnold Air Force Base, and Edwards Air Force Base.
2: Oh.
15: Yeah.
2: All the cool ones.
4: Yeah, exactly.
2: How many civilian personnel do you have?
15: We have across for AFMC 70,000.
2: Oh, my goodness.
15: Yeah,
4: wow.
15: Across the Air Force, about 170,000 across the Air Force.
2: I mean, that's way more than active duty people.
15: Well, it's very comparable for sure.
2: Okay.
15: Yeah.
4: Well,
15: yeah.
4: These are all the people that are doing all the behind the scenes stuff that support the current active duty Air Force personnel.
15: Yeah, a lot of them, they're not just behind the scenes. They're program managers for the F-16. They're aircraft mechanics, maintainers for the weapon systems. They do a lot of cool things.
2: Now, that's interesting because I would have thought all that would have been handled by active duty personnel.
15: You know, a lot of people think that, and that's been why we've been here, our 12-member recruiting team, just getting the word out, because it's not just military who serve in uniform, it's civilians who serve out of uniform.
2: Oh, darn. I thought you were going to say we get a uniform. Like, that's not too shabby.
15: Right. Yeah.
2: You're in charge of handling, maintaining the civilian personnel. So you're hiring and all that stuff.
15: So yes, my office of one of many centers. We have six centers, and I'm at one center. So one of my centers, I'm at AFTC, and I'm the HR director there. So I handle a small part of hiring for civilians for that section. But all across AFMC, we're charged with hiring those 70,000 civilians to support those efforts.
2: Now, are you hiring right now?
15: We are hiring. The Air Force is hiring and AFMC is hiring. We've
2: really?
15: Got positions. You could imagine what you do off of a military base. We do it within a military base. So we need people to take care of childcare issues, financial management. We need HR type like me. We need engineers, software, mechanical. We need pilots. We have test pilot school at the Air Force Test Center. So
2: do you need somebody to just ride around and cut the grass? I could probably handle that.
15: Maintenance? We need maintenance. We need janitors. We need all types of disciplines, contractors. We have it.
2: Sounds like the Air Force is growing.
15: The Air Force is growing. Cyberspace, IT, coders, all of it. We need it.
2: Wow. Mm-hmm. Good pay?
15: Very good pay and even better benefits as well.
2: Sure, you get to watch tests flying out your rear your office window.
15: There you go. Yeah,
2: better than what I get to see. Anyway, yeah.
4: Not only do you get to work on it, but you get to see it fly.
15: Yeah.
4: How cool is that?
2: Very cool.
15: Very cool.
2: Very cool.
15: Yeah.
2: So, Edwards Air Force Base. Though, I mean, how many people are there?
15: Yeah, we've got about 4,000 civilians there alone.
2: Wow.
15: Yeah. Yeah. Yeah.
2: Okay.
15: Big base.
2: Must be some. I don't know where they all live because we drove through there and we actually drove right up to the entrance and like, oh, that's an airbase. We can't go in there.
15: Yeah,
2: we turn around.
15: Right in the Mojave Desert.
2: Yeah,
15: desert, right?
2: There's not much else there.
15: Yeah, not much else there. Yeah, for sure.
2: It's like, yeah. Not necessarily sure this is a promotion.
4: I was going to say, are you people hiring ballast? Because he and I are excellent ballast.
15: Oh, really?
2: Yeah. Yeah, we're working on wheel chalk.
15: Well, you don't have to be in the military to be a civilian. You don't have to have prior military experience. People really, during our week here, the outreach has shown that people just don't know. There's no prerequisite. The age is not a matter. You can become a civilian at any age. And you don't have to do basic military training as well.
2: Well, that's a break.
4: It helps if you
2: fail
4: know
2: that.
4: It helps if you know which end of the hammer to use.
15: This is true,
2: well, that's
15: right?
2: The test. If you can fall off a log, we'll hire you.
4: Yeah. Must be a specialist position. I missed that one.
2: What about job security?

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1: Space, so you get to serve not only in the U.S. but overseas as well.
2: Okay.
3: So there could be travel involved as well. How cool is that?
1: Yes.
2: Yeah, Antarctica is in your future.
3: Yeah. Hey, if you're a skier, great place to be.
1: Yeah. Exactly.
2: Yeah.
1: Yeah.
2: I was going to say the HR duties in Germany are pretty much the same, except they're in German.
1: Well, German and English, because we've got to hire those military spouses who come over there with their husbands or spouses to work. And so we provide employment on military bases as well.
2: Do we get the deadhead on transports going places?
1: Oh, my goodness.
2: I mean, can I get a free trip to Honolulu out of this deal?
1: You got to be employed. So we are recruiting. We're hiring. Check out our website at Air Force Civilian Careers. com. We definitely have opportunities for employment in many careers.
2: Many careers. Mm-hmm. And long-term employment and
3: that's the key one.
2: For advancement.
3: That's the key one. Long-term. I was a gypsy for many years.
1: Yes.
3: It sucks.
1: Long-term employment with retirement and pension and all of those great things that go with
2: and
1: that.
2: And a cool job.
1: Very cool job working on very cool things, whether it's AI or cyber. We've got it.
2: Or just the next generation whiz-bang flying thing.
1: Exactly.
2: Whatever that might be.
1: And those people to create those next things, you know, what's next? Yeah.
2: That's a big part. And while they're all doing a lot of thinking right now, watching what's going on in Ukraine.
1: Yeah, there's a lot of stuff going on in our world today.
2: Yep. Mm-hmm. Yep. You guys are busy.
1: We all are busy, yes.
2: So I got a question for you.
1: Okay.
2: We went from F-22 mm-hmm. to F-35. Mm-hmm. What happened to all the numbers in between?
1: Good question. You know, that's,
2: I mean,
1: that's...
2: did they get? They feel very, very disrespected.
1: Right? Yeah. No, they're very, very good question.
3: Probably
2: not in your purview, though.
3: Probably various prototypes that just didn't cut the mustard.
2: That's a lot of them, though.
3: Yeah.
2: My goodness.
1: Yeah.
2: So.
1: Yeah.
3: Well,
2: anyway.
3: It sounds like it could be very interesting. You have no age limits, and I'm sure you're looking for qualified personnel. You're not going to just take any schlub off the street and throw them into a high-tech position.
1: Well, it's interesting you say that, but we hire, and there's no age limit, so we're looking for those that do go to college or do go to technical school or maybe just go straight into employment and have experience. We have training programs. We have intern programs. We've got paid intern programs. So we offer a lot of educational development opportunities. We grow our next workforce. So it really is a great opportunity for stability in the workforce.
2: And a quick start.
1: A quick start as well. It's a great community to learn and grow. There's a lot of mentorship opportunities. And so it's just a really stable opportunity.
3: And here's the one thing that has always been a big thing of mine. You're promoting people from within.
1: This is true. A combination of hiring new, innovative folks for our workforce and then promoting from within, providing developmental opportunities to grow. So there's opportunities to start at GS5s or a wage grade 3 blue-collar job and just grow to be the next new leaders of our Air Force.
2: Yeah, I can just say, hey, did you hear the new program manager? He was a janitor last week.
3: I've heard of worse. You can be anything
1: working for the Air Force. You can definitely serve your country and work for the Air Force. It's a great culture.
2: It sounds like a lot of fun.
1: It definitely
2: is. I'm sure there are days when it's not, but.
1: Yes, with any job, anytime
2: you get to play with airplanes, in my opinion, it's a good day.
1: Yes, definitely. The civilians are the continuity. They're there to support when that warfighter goes out. Civilians are definitely the continuity.
2: The glue. Mm-hmm.
3: The glue that holds it all together.
2: Yeah. Or in my case, the muck that gums it up.
3: Yeah, we've done that too.
2: All right, I'll come on over. I've got a resume somewhere.
1: You've got a resume. Yeah. So this week alone, yesterday was our highest day with outreach. We contacted outreach over 2,000 people on Saturday. So it was a really big day yesterday.
2: That's like a huge job fair.
1: Yeah, exactly.
2: Yeah.
1: So many people just interested in what we have to offer and had no idea that civilians could serve alongside the military. They just didn't know.
2: That's cool. Do they have to salute?
3: That's very cool.
2: They don't have to salute, right?
1: They do not have to salute.
2: We wouldn't know what to salute.
1: But there are some common courtesies that happen in the military, but definitely not saluting is one of them.
2: Right. Yeah. Well,

0: You be nice to the guy with a gun. That's a common courtesy.
1: Yeah.
0: Just common sense.
2: Yeah. Yeah.
1: Well, it sounds like a wonderful opportunity, and not yeah. just in the United States, but all over the world as well.
2: Yeah.
0: Do you get to pick where you work?
2: So that's another good point. The military, they go where they are told to go.
0: Right. I heard that word assignment earlier.
2: Those assignments, civilians get to choose civilian opportunities that they're interested in, and they can apply. They interview, and then they select where they're going, and they get to choose their next location. So
0: okay.
2: That's the difference between the military assignment and civilians. So they have options.
0: Uh-huh. Yeah. So it was your fault that you ended up in Germany.
2: There you go. Something interested that I sought after, and I was hired to do that. Yes.
0: How long were you there?
2: I was there a little over 5 years. Yes.
0: Oh, mm-hmm. Wow. That's a bit of the time.
1: I was going to say, did you drive fast on the Autobahn, too?
2: Sure did. I had to get used to stop driving fast when I got back to the States as well. Yeah. Yeah. So I had an opportunity on the weekends when I was off, Paris, Italy, Belgium. I got to travel a lot. So just great opportunities serving, working during the week, and then on the weekends was my time.
0: Nice.
2: Yeah.
0: Nice.
2: Yeah.
1: Sounds like we ought to join up.
0: Yes, we should.
1: Yep.
2: Yeah.
1: And
0: anyway, we've been speaking with Paula
1: Blackwell.
0: It was. Yes. I can't even read my own writing. For the United States Air Force.
1: For the United States.
0: If you
1: civilian.
0: Guys are looking for a job.
1: Yeah,
0: you know,
1: check
0: it out.
1: A lot of guys
0: coming out of college are having problems finding jobs.
2: There you go.
0: So go talk to her. She's got a job for you.
1: Yeah the Air Force is hiring.
2: We were able to talk to over 10,000 people this week to let them know the Air Force is hiring. And if you're looking for opportunities, come see us.
0: Very good. I am Digital Dave.
1: And I'm Fast Eddie. And this is EAA Radio.
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0: This is Digital Dave.
4: And I'm Fast Eddie. And a quick note. We got a message on our SMS asking if the Mustang takes premium or regular.
0: Low lead.
4: Yeah, regular.
0: No, wait. It says low lead or premium. Sure he means regular.
4: Yeah, it runs.
0: All auto gas is unleaded.
4: Right. It runs on premium with 700 horsepower.
0: Yeah, the compression ratios they're running. Yeah, it's premium.
4: But now we're going to switch gears. We're going to go to
0: premium batteries.
4: Yeah, we're going to go to electric. We've got David Copeland here from Mid-Continent Instruments. Good morning.
5: Good morning, sir. How are you?
4: Oh, we're peachy.
5: Great.
0: Yeah, we're peachy. We're running on low lead.
4: Yeah, we are.
5: We can amp the power up on you.
0: Yes, please.
4: Please do.
0: All right, you guys have developed batteries for aircraft?
5: Yes,
0: lithium batteries.
5: As a base to that, we're on our fifth generation of lithium ion power from TruBlu Power and Mid-Continent Instruments and Avionics in Wichita, Kansas. We really pioneered taking that lithium ion phosphate technology, packaging it into something that can be applied to general aviation and then upscale to commercial aviation.
0: Okay, when you say applied to general aviation, what are we talking about here? Batteries for my handheld radio or replacing the battery in my aircraft?
5: Well, we focus on emergency power and also mainship batteries in our company right now. And those, we pride ourselves on the fact of TruBlu Power batteries are the only batteries that are now meeting the FAA's DO311A strict certification for all of lithium ion power. So we're the first to certify and deliver those batteries into the marketplace. And they're TC'd on helicopters, both the rotor wing and fixed wing products right now, and are delivering even here at the show.
0: Well, there was a lot of official sounding numbers there, but can you give us a quick synopsis of what that certification means?
5: Well, it means that we take that lithium ion phosphate technology and package it. We monitor, we mitigate, and then we manage it in a safe package that delivers 3 times the power, 90% less maintenance in most cases over the technology of the past, and 50 to 75% less weight. Which, as we know, in both rotor and fixed wing, weight is all about what it's. I've worked at many general aviation companies, and you know, we take the first serial number airplane that's come out and TC'd, and they get that, and then we look at it 4 or 5 years later, or even a year later, and look at the empty weight of the aircraft, and it always increases. We're finding that is still the case, and so a lot of the manufacturers, all the ones that we've talked to across the industry, and especially on this campus here at EAA, are either testing, demonstrating, or delivering our technology and our battery technology to the marketplace.
4: Well, if you're owning a 172 and you're running a standard lead acid battery, and you convert over to one of your lithium ions, is there any special modifications to the aircraft that have to be done to accommodate this?
5: Sure. First of all, we have over 20 TC and STC combinations for the marketplace right now. We don't currently have it for the 172, but that could be an STC that could be added. So things that you have to do is, of course, look at your electrical system and the application integration of that into the aircraft.
0: Well, I imagine the other thing is weight and balance, because you just said you're cutting half the weight off
5: right,
0: the battery.
5: So. Right, so they have to readjust sometimes. They're in, especially in the rotor wing, you know, they're taking ballast in and out, and some of the light jets, they're having to adjust that. But it's all into the positive. They'll figure out where to put more avionics or less avionics, especially golf bags and more baggage. Everybody always brings a little bit extra with them on those trips. So we allow that, and also it extends the range of the aircraft and the safety parameters all the way around.
4: There's a key word right there, safety.
5: Right.
4: I fly radio control models with lithium polymer batteries. They're known for exploding if you happen to abuse them. What about these guys? What kind of safety precautions are you taking with them?
5: Well, we're very careful about that. The technology has evolved, and we lead the industry in our testing. Millions of hours of service on these technologies, and especially in our Gen 5s, we're continuing to increase our review and certification of those batteries through five generations of batteries. We provide protection for overcharge, over-discharge, temperature, under-temperature, over-temperature, start circuitry, all those things to make sure that you're safe, the environment is safe, and that you're going to have three times the power and a lot less weight when you're flying around.
4: You know, there's one other parameter here that most people wouldn't think of when it comes to a battery, and that's altitude, the pressure difference from sea level to whatever cruising altitude you're at. How do you prepare the batteries for that?
5: Well, it's also based in our technology of the cell itself and how we package it and we monitor, mitigate, and manage it to altitude. One of the unique features of our batteries is there's a built-in heater device. So they are smart batteries. They're basically a flying computer battery is what they are. They're very, very smart. So we mitigate that through a BMS system in our batteries that's very, very important to our safety and technology that's been built in. So the altitude doesn't really affect it so much. We do have some special missions that we can't talk about here that are flying into some higher altitudes into possibly space. And they found this to be fantastic technology and packaging for that special application.
0: By special, I imagine the built-in heater is amazing because lithiums don't really like cold all that much.
4: They sure don't.
5: No, they don't. I mean, the extremes, no battery likes extreme heat or extreme cold.
0: Right.
5: But we monitor that. We have ACUs or the battery itself is very smart. So let's just say you're in Alaska because we have a lot of operators that in the past have had to take their batteries out of their twin otters or their single otters or whatever they're flying up there, take them to the hotel and back. We mitigate that now. So all you have to do is come to the aircraft, either touch the ACU and activate the battery because it goes to sleep so it doesn't drain itself. And then we also have a battery on the outside of ours, and it'll automatically activate the battery, heat it up. When the passengers are ready, you're ready to go.
0: Wow.
4: I never thought that I would see the day when you'd have a heater in your battery.
5: Right. So really. It's funny, some of the airplanes don't even have heated seats and we have a heated battery.
0: There
5: so,
0: you go.
5: Yeah, we're ahead of that. We're ahead of it.
4: Well, it just goes to show there's a lot of things on an airplane you need to keep warm.
5: It's exactly right. And battery's one of them. So we don't sometimes think about that, but you know, you don't want to be sitting on the ramp in even Duluth, Minnesota, and you're getting ready to go somewhere and everybody's loaded and everybody's shivering and that's the last thing you want to have to worry about is firing it up.
0: You don't want to hear the captain, come on, anybody got any jumper cables?
5: Nah, that's not a good thing, right?
4: I was going to say, you're working here with aircraft, but have you been approached for other purposes for these batteries?
5: Sure. So one of the advantages of our company is we're leveraging 55 years of expertise in engineering and avionics and instruments, and through that technology and it's as it has evolved, we get calls from all over the world from either manufacturers of certified equipment or special missions equipment or even government and military. So as we know, this technology has been proven in the military. It's been proven in your hand tools. It's been proven in automobiles. It's been proven in our phones and computers. So aviation, as we all know, sometimes takes a while to catch up. So if we look at that technology and what a lot of people in this airfield are flying is lead acid technology. Nothing wrong with that. But if we look at some of the aircraft that are on display today, the oldest piece of technology they have on board is their battery. It's 1859 technology, okay? So you look at the tires, the brakes, the de-icing equipment, especially in avionics, and the battery is the oldest thing on the aircraft. So we're after that, and we're accomplishing that very successfully in our business.
0: That's amazing. That's good stuff.
4: Yeah, we're talking about starting batteries. What about emergency batteries, backup batteries?
5: Yes, we have an array of those. It kind of started with our Lifesaver, which I talked about the other day, some of the things that we offer in gyros and backup for emergency. We've also applied that in our TS-835 emergency standby. That's kind of how we got into this. And then we took that technology and then applied it to main ship batteries and other emergency offers. We also have a TS-60, which is a brand new item that's for a Dash 8. And so they had a lot of maintenance issues and a lot of life issues. And so we've provided the first sealed lithium ion power that has been FAA certified in DO311 in a pressurized cabin. So that's a major milestone and accomplishment.
0: It's actually in the cabin.
5: It can be in the cabin. It's right under the floor in the overhead. So it's an awesome, you know, we've gone and in the FAA, we work hand in hand with them on our CTA, also through Gamma. We're very involved in the EPIC committee for the future of aviation. So we're not only the legacy people that have brought this technology to market, but we're also the lithium people. So when we give tours and we give people information about that all over the world, when we're informing people, manufacturers, and all the people that we have as customers, we talk about the legacy to lithium, and we leverage all that for safety and success for the future.
4: Now, your batteries, the individual cells, are you making them in-house or do you subcontract out from a quality manufacturer?
5: No, we have a vetted vendor that we use, and we're very careful about that, of course, because that chemistry, and we found very, very successful. It started with MIT and that technology some years ago, and then Todd Winter, our CEO and president, founded that technology, brought it to our company, and gave it to the engineers and said, develop me safe, reliable, extended life, low maintenance, all the things that a pilot...
0: All the things that strike fear into the heart of an engineer.
5: Exactly. And we did it very successfully. And now we're on our fifth generation of those just to provide even more of that to the more power. Everybody wants more power. So we're delivering that every day.
4: And I imagine that in the early stages of this, some of the research that was done was rather spectacular.
5: Not in our facility. We've had to do some things that are well beyond that what we would think could ever happen in an aircraft. And we've done a lot of testing on that. So, you know, when we test a battery, you know, your body's going to take probably maybe 8, 10 G, 12. I don't know what it is exactly, depending on how great a shape you are and what your age is.
0: Most people, it's more like 2.
5: Right. So, yeah, especially. So we're testing some of our batteries for UNDOT to 150 G impact that still have to survive that as well as operate. So we have extreme parameters that our batteries are certified under, and we're passing with flying colors.
4: That's incredible.
0: Yeah. 150 Gs is easy to do. All you got to do is drop it on concrete.
5: That's right. That's basically what we do.
0: Yeah.
5: So we are really proud of that technology and what we're bringing to the marketplace, and it is the future in innovation for even, you know, when Ford was just in here, their hybrid cars, and even Tesla. I mean, they used our same cell in the beginning. So it's proven technology. It's delivering all over the world, and we're very proud to bring it to Oshkosh.
0: Fantastic. Cool. Where can we find you on the field?
5: We're in Hangar B in the back. You can't miss us. You come in and see TrueBlue Power and our power solutions. Anybody in the back of the hangar at 2600 and 2700 is our thing. We've had a lot of traffic, a lot of really great interest in this technology. So come by and see us.
0: So becoming more and more accepted by the average pilot?
5: Yeah, I think that of the past, you know, there was some of that possible negativity in the media, as we know how that is. And, you know, we've got the safest technology and chemistry in the marketplace, and it's well-tested and well-proven.
0: All right. Well, I want to thank you for joining us. We've been speaking with David Copeland from Mid-Continent Instruments and Avionics. I'm Digital Dave.
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6: You're listening to EAA Radio. I'm Magneto Mel with Push to Talk, and we're sitting here with Michael Zijunas. Did I say that right?
7: Perfectly.
6: It's a good thing I wrote it down phonetically. And Hubert Adderley, and I'm sorry, Raphael, how do you pronounce your last name?
8: Wims.
6: Oh, that's an S. Okay, see, Wims. And you guys are with the Bahamas, the Breezer Aircraft USA?
7: Yes.
6: And why don't you tell me a little bit about who you are and what kind of operations you've got going on?
7: Okay, well, last year at AirVenture, the government of the Bahamas allowed light sport pilots to fly in their airspace. And we at Breezer jumped right on it and did a bunch of fly-ins. And in December, there was the first ever LSA fly-in to the Bahamas, and 17 light sport airplanes showed up. The government of the Bahamas has made me their LSA flying ambassador, and the flying ambassador program is meant to provide a touch point for people in the United States, pilots in the United States, who are interested in flying over to the Bahamas. And so our aircraft was the first light sport airplane to fly over there after the rule was made. And so we sort of kind of gotten ourselves involved with trying to promote tourism. We've been over four times since the announcement, with four more fly-ins planned for 2011.
6: And where's the departure point?
7: Various places in Florida, usually Fort Lauderdale.
6: Fort Lauderdale. Mm-hmm. And so this has been running for, what, a few months now? Not quite a whole year?
7: Right at a year. They announced it here at AirVenture last year. The EAA worked with the government of the Bahamas to allow this. And Mr. Adderley here was the person instrumental in the government to make that happen.
6: Okay, so since this was announced last year, what kind of difference do you see this year here now that it's been running for the past 12 months?
8: We've had a lot of people come up to the booth and inquire about how they can come to the Bahamas with their light aircraft. And before that, you know, we allowed experimental aircrafts into the Bahamas. And there was a process that they had to go through to do that. And now it's been opened up to the light sport aircraft. Currently in the Bahamas, we don't have any specific regulations governing light sport aircraft coming into the Bahamas. So it's, with no regulations means there's no specific guidance. So we allow them in under the terms that we did for the experimentals. And which is basically, once the pilots have certain documentation that they required, they just come on in.
6: And what? So how long does this take? How long of a flight is it?
7: It's 60 miles.
6: Okay.
7: It's like crossing the lake.
6: Right. Okay.
7: Okay.
6: Not so bad.
7: It's not so bad. It's closer than you think.
6: Mm-hmm. And now you were a part of this before all this happened. You were instrumental in getting this to happen.
8: I work with the Civil Aviation Department. All right. I'm the manager of the Flight Standards Inspector Unit, and we're like the regulatory arm of the Bahamas Civil Aviation Department. Pretty much, we're like the FAA of the Bahamas.
6: So you knew about this last year?
8: Yes.
6: But you heard about this last year here.
7: Here.
6: And now here you are a part of it.
7: Yeah, well, we had the trip planned out before I flew home back to Lakeland, Florida, in a 1946 Luscombe that I had just bought, and I flew it back to Lakeland. By the time I was home, I had the whole trip planned, and we were in the Bahamas at the beginning of September on our first trip.
6: Wow. So you just heard about it and started packing your bags? Or?
7: Well, I spent a lot of time in the Bahamas. I lived there on my boat in the winter times and visited many times since.
6: So this was made for
7: 80s.
6: You.
7: Oh, I was jumping up and down. Everybody thought I was crazy. I was like, oh, did you hear? We can go to the Bahamas. They're like, what? What are you talking about?
6: Do you live in Florida?
7: Yes. I'm in Lakeland, Florida.
6: Okay, so you guys are down there in the south. You as well?
8: I live in the Bahamas.
6: You live in the Bahamas.
8: I live home. That's home.
6: That's home. Mm-hmm. And
8: yes,
6: has been. Okay.
8: Always
6: so
8: has been.
6: What kind of a process was it to get this approved? Was it a lengthy process?
8: No, it was never a lengthy process. Usually before, what we used to require pilots to do who wanted to fly an experimental aircraft, and they would normally have to email or fax certain information to us, like their pilot's license, a copy of the aircraft, certification, operating limitations, medical, whatever. Once we got those documents in, we would process a validation, a certificate, so pretty much, and fax it back to them, giving them authority to come in and out. Well, that process has changed because it was a little bit too much, I guess. And so right now, a guy, if he wanted to come in with an experiment, he could pretty much go online and download this validation because it's pretty standard. And once he has the certain documentation that he needs to have on board his aircraft or with him on his person, he can come in.
6: And prior to this, what kind of operations do you have? Someone wanted to go over there, not light sport, but regular private pilot.
8: Oh, it doesn't matter. If it was a regular aircraft, a regular certificate, say somebody in the Cessna 402 mm-hmm. or 310 or whatever, he just hops in his plane and comes in. Now, he just have to clear customs once he gets into the Bahamas, and they have certain forms that he needs to comply with and fill out, and that's pretty much it.
6: Well, even beyond the light sport aircraft, I mean, your other private pilot operations.
8: Mm-hmm.
6: So,
8: yeah.
6: And then what about flying around? I am really, really... You live there, you're all over the place, but I don't know anything really about the Bahamas. I'm on the other end of the country, so...
7: Well, essentially,
6: once you're there,
7: the paperwork that he's referring to is
6: a
7: paperwork you need to fly in this country anyway.
8: Yeah,
6: right, okay.
7: So your airworthiness certificate and your registration, all of the things that you would have in your aircraft already is the same paperwork they're looking for.
8: Right.
7: The only difference is you have to, our country requires you pay for a customs use decal, and because of international treaty, you have to have a radio station license and aircraft. The airplane does have to have 12-inch numbers, so if you're flying an experimental that has 2-inch numbers, they're going to have to put 12-inch numbers on the tail. Those are the only changes.
9: Yep.
7: Two or three, I forget what it is. Is it three?
6: I'm not sure. I'm saying
7: at any rate,
6: really small.
7: Yeah, no,
8: you need to be able to see them.
7: You have to have the 12-inch numbers on it. So those are the only changes. So the rest of the paperwork he's talking about is the paperwork we require, our government requires. Once you clear into the Bahamas, you're going to fill out a form called a C7A, and it's a triplicate form, and they're going to keep two copies, and you're going to have one that's your cruising permit. Once you have this in your aircraft, you keep it in the aircraft, and that shows any place you've been, you might be asked to produce it to prove that you've cleared in customs somewhere. When you're ready to leave the Bahamas, you have to clear out of a port of entry airport, and there's a number of them. You surrender that with your immigration card and then file your flight plan and come back to the United States.
6: Well, now, this is what I mean by not knowing the Bahamas. Is it a series of islands?
7: Oh, yeah. 700.
6: Okay. 700 islands. Okay, I kind of figured it, something like that. So once you fly over there, do people just, you're there for vacation and that was your transportation, or is there a lot of flying opportunities around the islands
8: Absolutely.
6: Themselves?
8: Absolutely. So you can pretty much fly into, say, Abaco, and you can just hop on right down the chain of islands as far as you want to go. Once you're in the Bahamas, you're in the Bahamas. Pretty much like if I come into Florida, mm-hmm. I'm in the U.S., I can move anywhere within the U.S.
6: Right, okay.
8: As long as I keep legal, right?
6: Yes.
8: Pretty much the same thing. So once you get in the Bahamas, you can move anywhere within the Bahamas.
6: So what about the other direction? So you grew up there.
8: Yeah.
6: And then you get all your certification in the Bahamas. I imagine they have flight training there for people growing up.
8: Well, no, yeah, they have. Not as much as they used to one time ago.
6: So you guys come over to Florida and get the U.S. certification generally.
8: Yeah.
6: So that's the way it works. Yeah. What about the civil aviation authority in the Bahamas?
8: That would be me.
6: Yeah, that's you. you are the civil aviation
8: authority. I'm the manager of that office, yeah. We call it the Department of Civil Aviation right now. They're in the process of converting over to Civil Aviation Authority.
6: Okay, which will be a regulatory agency like here.
8: Yes.
6: And how separate will that be from the U.S.?
8: Well,
6: from the FAA?
8: Well, obviously, it's a different country, so it'll be the Bahamas Civil Aviation Authority. Right now, it's called the Bahamas Civil Aviation Department. And the unit that I work for is called the Flight Standards Inspectorate, which is like an arm of the Civil Aviation Department that is responsible for regulatory and safety oversight of the operators and airmen and what have you that come into the Bahamas and who are stationed in the Bahamas. Once it becomes a Civil Aviation Authority, then we'd pretty much be still under the government, but have somewhat autonomy that we don't really much have as much as now.
6: So, right, okay, yeah. So that'll give you a little bit more...
8: Teeth.
6: Yes. There you go, okay. Teeth works. So where are you on the field for all of those Michaels that are here this year that are going, wait a minute, I've got a boat in the Bahamas, this is mm-hmm. perfect for me, where can they find you?
8: Well, we're in the Federal Pavilion.
6: Okay.
8: And that's where we were talking and talking to people about how they can fly their aircraft over to the Bahamas. And if they want further information, as a tourist, once they come into the Bahamas, we're also in Building C. There's a booth in the C building.
6: In the hangar?
8: In the hangar, yeah. And that's manned by a few people from tourism, Department of Tourism. And they will give information about hotels and all the other stuff that folks would want to know, things to do while they're in the Bahamas.
6: Okay, and then if someone is not on the grounds, is listening to us on the internet and says, well, that sounds like me, but I couldn't make it to Oshkosh, is there any place that they can get some information?
8: Yeah, this is a website, bahamas.com.
6: It's pretty easy to remember.
8: And that links right into the Ministry of Tourism, and you can go from there and find whatever they need.
6: All kinds of information from there.
8: All kinds of information from there, yes.
6: So what's next for you guys? You just you get the light sport, and you say you're going to try and make it more less of a department and more of a... You always have to contend with airplane noise around here. It's kind of a hazard of the trade. Yeah. Saw that coming, decided not to fight it. So you know, becoming a full-on autonomous authority to a certain extent, but anything else in the tourism side of things or any other goals in terms of the Bahamas flying environment?
8: Well, yeah, that's a beautiful sight. I shouldn't be looking at that.
6: It's very distracting.
8: Yes, it is. In terms of tourism, what... You know, I work with the Civil Aviation Department, and I know one of the things we want to do, again, with regards to the light sport aircraft I mentioned, and Mike and I was talking about this yesterday, we currently don't have any regulations governing operation light sport. So I'm going to be working closely with Mike over the next several months to see if we could put some sort of policy in place.
6: Right.
8: So that whoever comes behind, it's already there for someone else to work with. And it makes it a lot easier. So once you have written information and you give it out to the people, it's easier for them to comprehend and understand and know how to go and what direction to move in.
6: Fantastic.
8: As for tourism and what they will be doing, I really can't answer that.
6: Right, yeah, absolutely.
8: That's not my complete forte.
6: Well, we are out of time, so I want to thank you, Michael Tsijounas.
9: Very good.
6: And Hubert Adderley. And we didn't get to hear much from you, but Raphael wins.
10: I'm the tax collector.
8: He's the customs guy. You want to keep him happy once you get in. He's the guy who's going to collect your C7A form.
6: Thank you very much for being here, and I'll have to make it a point to check that out one of these days. So
9: thanks for having
8: you.
9: Us.
8: You're Thank welcome
6: you.
8: To come down.
6: You are listening to EAA Radio.
11: Here's one from AirVenture Oshkosh 2022.
0: Good morning. This is Digital Dave.
1: And I'm Fast Eddie.
0: And yes, you are Fast Eddie, mostly.
1: Mostly fast. I'm getting older, so I'm slowing down a little bit.
0: All right. And joining us is, I'm gonna murder this, be prepared, Bradley Strachan. Oh, see, you left out the R there, spellboy.
1: I did not. This is the way I get this stuff.
0: Yeah. Sure it is.
1: Look at your poop sheet.
0: I'm reading your notes.
1: Yeah.
0: And Richard Toot. Is that correct?
12: Ricardo.
0: Oh, my gosh.
1: See,
0: I don't get that one right. Yeah, you did. And I didn't see the O. I don't get any bonus points this morning. This is terrible. And you guys are from the Bahamas.
13: Yes, we are.
0: Which
13: yes,
0: is a we cool are. Happening place.
12: Yes, it is.
0: And you want us to go there?
12: Absolutely.
0: All right. Let's go, man. I'm done.
1: I've been there. What's stopping you from going?
0: When did you go to the Bahamas?
1: Right before I got divorced.
0: Wow.
1: And
0: okay.
1: It wasn't. No, I was down at, seriously, I was down at Freeport.
0: And they let you in.
1: Not only did they let me in, they rolled out the red carpet and said, "Welcome, Mr. Luter. We're glad to have you."
0: Okay.
1: And
0: all
1: I
0: right.
1: had a ball.
0: What do we need to know about flying into the Bahamas as private pilots? I mean, you actually encourage this.
12: Well, that's why we're here this week, to encourage private aviators and let them know that the Bahamas is an easy place to fly. We're just a few miles off the coast of the mainland Florida, 55 miles in the case of Bimini, and another 60 miles in the case of West End. We have multiple airports, multiple ports of entries, and the whole process is quite simple. So the idea is it's a safe, convenient place to fly and visit.
0: Just don't get it confused with Cuba.
13: Oh, you're far from Cuba.
0: Yeah.
1: Well, I was going to say, I remember a song in the 70s, Funky Nassau. Is Nassau still funky?
13: Yes, it is. That's one of our local bands who did that.
0: No kidding.
13: Yes.
1: Wow.
13: So we need you to come down and get some of that funk.
0: Yeah, well, I could use some funk.
1: Boy, you got that right.
0: Yeah, people have been telling me I'm funked up for years.
1: Oh. There's one for the highlight reel.
0: Yeah, or the low light reel, yes. Anyway, so let's talk about procedures. What do I need to do? Do I got to phone ahead and say, hey, look, I'm coming in on Tuesday, or how does this work?
13: I know you don't. Basically, you can file with your fixed base operators in from your point of departure, and your stuff will be transported by telex system to advise of your flight plan. You can file your arrival and departure. Once you get all of that done, you didn't given, well, at the boot we have a layout planned where you'll go through a checklist just like you do for a hurricane and say these are the steps you do to make sure we guide you in the right direction. But it's simply just file your flight plan. Make sure you have all your documentations to prove that you are who you say you are. Make sure you didn't kidnap the plane.
0: Right.
13: And then you just fly across, change your frequencies. You'll be provided with your love service from Miami Center until you get over to, if you go into Grand Bahama, you'll have air traffic control will take care of you there, and they'll pass you on to Nassau Control, which is the lead. Once you get there, you'll meet person similar to him, customs, Bahamas customs.
0: Okay, and they'll be gentle on us?
13: Oh, yes. Light surgery.
0: Yeah, right, right. Only one kidney required.
13: Prior to that, you'll have to fill out what they call a C7A, like an alpha, form, which gives you like a passport to, just like how you come into the event at Oshkosh. This passport will say that you have checked customs and immigration because you're required to check a port of entry, arriving and departing. And once you get that, you just move on, so that makes the transition easier. In the brochure, like I said earlier, we have all the information regarding to the dimensions of the airport, fuel availability, whether it's a port of entry, and then there's some history in terms of who you can contact in terms for living accommodation and events.
0: Okay. Currency exchange required? You guys take American dollars?
13: Yes, we are dollar for dollar.
0: And credit cards?
13: Yes, we do. Our dollar value is the same in the U.S. We use both currencies. I think I have a Bahamian dollar here if you want to see it.
0: Oh, sure.
13: And so what you do is at the end when you're returning, you just let people know and they'll exchange it back for U.S. currency.
0: So there you go.
13: Yeah.
0: Okay, so far it looks exactly the same. Yeah, oh, look at that.
1: Hello, look at that.
0: How come everybody else's money is better looking than ours?
13: That's a $50, that's a $10, and then we have $1, which has our Prime Minister of 26 years, Mr. Lyndon Pinning. We have a present Prime Minister, Mr.
0: Wow. That's pretty cool.
1: That is cool.
13: Yes. Oh, there he is.
0: Yep.
13: Mr. Davis.
1: Yeah, hold it up to the microphone
0: so they can hear it, yeah.
13: Oh, if he speaks, then we're in trouble.
1: Yeah, yeah, really.
13: He's been dead for a little while.
0: Yeah, then I'm definitely not going to the Bahamas.
1: Mm-hmm. Well.
0: Yes. Lots to see and do while there.
13: Yes. You could pick your event if you like boating, fishing. We have bone fishing in specifically, Andrus is a big bone fishing mecca. Abaco has bone fishing. Long Island bone fishing. We have sailing. Bimini, which is like 50 miles off, you can get all the amenities. Boating, fishing, diving, just laying on the beach and having fun. And most of the islands have that amenities where you can just enjoy.
0: Okay. Now, since you're an island surrounded by water, is the flying in the area considered hazardous?
13: It is concerns that person come in there be well equipped for in the event that there is a problem. We do have BASRA, which is the American Coast Guard, to assist with rescue. We have our Defense Force and Police Force who will assist. Hopefully in time we'll have our own contingency to take care of all that.
0: And hopefully we won't have to meet any of those people.
13: Yes, and it's recommended you file a flight plan, and the reason is for search and rescue purposes in the event that something does happen, because, you know, it's
0: right.
13: The law of the land.
0: Right.
13: We'll be able to at least say, well, this is where they said they were going. And so we'll have some sort of idea of where to look.
0: Okay.
13: Hopefully to assist if there is.
0: Right.
13: Let's keep our fingers crossed that there won't be.
0: I'm on that plan.
1: Yep.
0: Sign me up for that one.
1: Now, is it true? I heard a rumor that when you come to the Bahamas and you get your airplane all tied down and you've gone through customs, that they give you an umbrella drink as soon as you get through.
0: Well, you know, they say everything is better, right? So as soon as you tie down, apparently a switch is flipped and everything is better.
1: I'm not buying it. The look of non-comprehension
0: was just worth it.
13: Well, each island has its uniqueness, so not everybody drinks. So if there is, I'm sure there is a welcome drink. We have something called Bahama Mama.
0: Heard of them, never had one.
1: Yeah.
13: And there's several other drinks that it's unique to each island because each one offers different.
0: Oh, so there's a sampler program where we just island hop and try them all.
12: Well, that's a very good idea.
0: Yeah, yes. you're darn right.
13: We need to capitalize on that.
0: Right, because, I mean, here they call it pub crawling from bar to bar to bar. Well, you got your own version.
1: Yeah call it an island crawl.
13: Sound like that's a plan. Yeah. You'll have a flight called pub crawling.
0: Yeah.
12: Yeah, the island that I'm from, Abaco, we have a little key there, just off the mainland, called Green Turtle Key. And our popular drink is the Gumbe Smash. In fact, it was designed and originated in Green Turtle Key, and it's beautiful. You know, the record, somebody drank 14 of them.
0: Oh, my goodness.
12: Yeah, they weren't able to
0: do much of
12: much
0: anything.
12: Much for a couple of days.
0: Yeah.
12: But it's a beautiful drink. It's tropical. Comes with an umbrella, actually. Yeah. So if you come to Treasure Key and take the ferry on over to Green Turtle, Miss Emily's famous Blue Bee, the gumbe smash is the house drink.
0: Okay, all right. I want to get some good seafood.
1: Wait a minute, I got to write that down.
0: Okay, he's going next Wednesday.
13: Back.
0: Yeah, yeah.
1: That's, hey, that's the beauty of being. That's the beauty
0: prepare
1: of being
0: yourself
1: retired
0: for his return.
1: Yeah.
13: Well, you're welcome. So, anytime.
0: Passport required.
13: Yes, and that's a stipulation that actually was initiated from the United States before they were able to come over on their driver's license.
12: Driver's license, voter's registration card. Yeah.
0: But now we need a passport. Yes. Well, that's because they want us to have a passport just to fly inside
12: exactly,
0: the United States.
12: Exactly.
0: So that's not a big stretch.
1: Nope, not at all.
0: Good, good. The Bahamas always looks so good on those TV commercials.
1: I have to say, Taino
13: Beach. Down to our
1: boot?
0: I have not.
13: You need to come down. We have a Teletron that's higher than that height there, and you actually could probably dive in, you know, like Star Trek, and you could just port yourself over.
0: Oh, yes. that sounds good to me. It's got to be cheaper than flying, right?
12: Yeah, and by the way, our boot is located in Hangar D, the IFP Pavilion, and there's beautiful visual presentations, a beautiful map showing all of the Bahamas, all of the ports of entries, all the full-service airports, FBOs, and everything.
0: Oh, great. I want the smugglers' airports. You know, I want to be. I want to sneak in under cover of darkness, kind of thing.
13: Then we can provide you that good.
0: That costs a little more.
13: Yeah,
0: but
13: you won't have that smash and.
0: Yeah, no drink.
13: Yes, no.
0: Oh.
1: I'm sorry, but the next time I get down to the Bahamas, I'm going back to Taino Beach. The water was warm. It was crystal clear. The sand was white. I'm having a flashback.
13: Well, you can come down. There's a promotion for an air show in 2023 in April, in May, where they're trying to bring people back there. We are having an air show. So,
0: okay, well, listen, I do sound for air shows, and
1: I'm
0: I can fly my
1: announcer
0: equipment down there, yeah. So see that? You
1: see
0: come
1: that
0: to the right place.
13: Out.
0: Yep, it's just a bit of a distance.
1: You know, I don't think your truck is going to float.
0: No, the truck definitely won't float, so that's a problem. Well, I'm really glad you guys were able to join us, and hopefully you're getting a lot of interest from pilots here.
13: Yes, we are.
0: Oh, that's fantastic.
13: Yes, we are.
0: And
13: we
0: that
13: are
0: translates.
13: We're hoping that we get, the majority of them there, a friend tell a friend, and probably more.
0: Sounds good to me. Sounds good to me. The guy in the control room, Alan, right? He's trying to get he's ready to go.
13: Well, just jump on a plane and get down there. Fly your own plane or get a boat. You can come by boat.
0: That takes too long.
13: Okay, well, quick thing, walked in then.
0: Yeah, let me set my GPS for walking.
1: I was
0: going to
1: suggest swim over, but that might be a little
13: dicey.
1: We
13: don't want you to be a treat for the sharks or anything.
1: You guys got sharks out there?
13: Yeah, you
1: know.
0: Just a couple. Don't worry about it. They don't eat much.
12: Yeah. Yes, that Grand Bahama show is slated for the 25th of May to the 29th. So, have your listeners come down and visit us. Yes,
0: yeah. Next year.
12: Yes, 2023.
0: All right, let's go.
1: I'm in.
0: All right, this is Digital Dave.
1: And I'm Fast Eddie.
0: I want to thank you guys for joining us.
1: Where is it? Oh, Bradley Straken and
0: Ricardo.
1: Ricardo Toot.
0: Right.
12: That's exactly right.
0: All right, this is the EAA Radio.
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10: And we headed south today for a beautiful afternoon in the Fun Fly Zone. What we used to call ultralights, but now it's the Fun Fly Zone because there's other things here as well, not just ultralights. Tim Bogenhagen is the manager of a number of things for EAA, one of them being this area during AirVenture Week. Tim, what else do you do for EAA?
14: Well, during the week, I'm the staff liaison, so I'm the staff person that is privileged to work with all the volunteers in the Fun Fly Zone, where the ultralights, light planes, home-built rotorcraft, hot air balloons, and Twilight Flight Fest operate off the grass runway. Throughout the rest of the year, then, I do the EAA webinar program, Hints for Home Builder video program, flying clubs, and also everything about ultralights and light sport aircraft.
10: All right, let's talk real quick, just a review, because, we always have new listeners. What defines an ultralight?
14: Ultralights are defined by FAR, Federal Aviation Regulation, Part 103. And they define it as a single seat, vehicle, okay, as a vehicle, we aren't required to have pilot certificates, medical certificate, or registration. So as a vehicle, we're required and limited to one seat. Maximum empty weight can't exceed 254 pounds. Max fuel capacity can't exceed 5 gallons. Full power flight speed can't be more than 55 knots. Power off stall speed can't exceed 24 knots.
10: Okay. And those are for the actual aircraft, or does that encompass everything in ultralights, the rotorcraft, the powered parachutes, is everything?
14: Yeah, the one exception is unpowered ultralights. So hang gliders, paragliders that don't have an engine, they're restricted to 155 pounds empty weight. But all the powered ultralights all comply with that same limitation. So that includes little airplanes, fixed-wing airplanes, powered parachutes, powered paramotors, helicopters, weight shift trikes, hot air balloons, you name it, multi-rotor copters like we're seeing nowadays being developed. So there is no restriction on the category type of aircraft.
10: Okay, great, which is why we see so much diversity down here in the Fun Fly Zone. Now, there are some things that happen down here that are extremely popular, not only just the displays and your vendors down here, because you have your own vendor area, but you do a cool thing down here at night. Tell us about the Night Flight Fest.
14: When the airport closes at 8 p.m., the airshow team from Airshow Central come down here and operate Twilight Flight Fest, which is an airshow, basically, on the grass runway down here, where we have STOL planes doing STOL demonstrations. STOL being short takeoff and landing. So you got these big airplanes being able to take off and land in a very short distance. We have hot powered paramotors down here. There's a six-man team called Arrhythmia that comes in here and does a demonstration of powered paramotors. RC airplanes are down here, all lit up at night now, doing aerobatics and different 3D type maneuvers. And I think we even get some sky dumpers going in there every now and then.
10: Oh yeah, I saw some. I saw some people falling out of the sky just the other day. For your Flight Fest down here.
14: Oh yeah.
10: And normally the crowds are huge, because this is kind of the time, you know, people go back to camp, have a quick dinner, what have you, and then they head over here, and it's quite the crowd that you gather here, and a lot of fun activities. This is Friday already. How many more of those shows do we have?
14: We're doing tonight, and then that'll be it. Friday night is it, because Saturday night is an air show on the main runway.
10: Sure.
14: Yep.
10: So if you want to get down and see the Fun Flight Fest, if you're on grounds and you haven't made it down here, do get down, because it is one of those things that you really must see for an AirVenture experience. So we're going to talk to a couple different people today during the program about your area, just like all the other areas. So, you know, I love to come down and visit you guys because the atmosphere down here is so folksy and like homesy down here.
14: Laid back.
10: Yeah. Little, you know, you go to Warbirds and it's pretty
14: intense. We're just having fun.
10: That's right. You go to Warbirds, it's intense. You go to, you know, you go to Vintage and it's a different vibe. You know, everywhere has its unique vibe. This has that homey, down home vibe. Down on the farm, we used to have a sign down here that said.
14: Right. Well, we operate out of a barn, which was a horse barn at one time before EAA expanded to the south and grew into it.
10: Yeah, I know there's some plans. Are they far enough along where you're able to talk about them for ultralight in the future?
14: We are looking at places and possibilities for expanding the area, because it's so popular down there. We're getting so much activity. We're kind of outgrowing the space. So we're kind of early on in the stage of kind of developing plans for expanding, but nothing to share right now.
10: Okay, great. Well, we have a future to look forward to. It keeps getting bigger every year, which is always a concern, and have to make plans to grow with the activity. So with that in mind, this area takes a lot of effort to put together every year, and you're the staff liaison, but really – the whole thing is run by volunteers.
14: It really is. All done by volunteers. It's amazing.
10: And every area, actually, of AirVenture. AirVenture is comprised of about 5,000-plus volunteers every year that make this show happen. And well, I'm a volunteer myself. But you have other volunteers down here, and sometimes you have generations of volunteers, as do all the venues. Tell us a little bit about your volunteer program down here.
14: We just got a wonderful community of volunteers in the ultralight area. And, you know, parents bring their kids, and kids grow up, and then they have kids, and they bring their kids here. And the next thing you know, you got three generations of volunteers here at EAA, and standing with us is representatives of three generations of volunteers. So we're just so thankful and just love our volunteers so much. And I know they love each other, and that's why they keep coming back, three generations worth, because of the community and the family that we create down here, and the volunteers that they create.
10: It's like a family summer camp. Yeah, really, in reality. So we're going to talk to a couple of them. We have Katie, we have Piper, and we have Maddie here. Let's start with Katie. Katie, you're 17. You're the oldest one of the group. How long have you been coming to EAA?
15: I have been coming since I was 10, I believe, 10 and a half.
10: So 7 years.
15: Yes, I just love it here.
10: And tell us what you do as a volunteer here in the Fun Fly Zone.
15: As a volunteer, I am doing more of the cash register stuff. I just recently started doing bracelets and just getting people checked in, which has been really, really fun. And I just enjoy the environment.
10: Yeah, well, and there's a lot to do in here because Tim, you sell shirts, you sell merchandise.
14: Inside the barn, we have a regular gift shop and a gift store, shirts, you know, jackets, pins, hats, cups, mugs, candy, you know, crackers, soda, candies, ice cream, you know, anything you could want maybe as a snack.
10: So, Katie, when you say you run the register, you mean you're working in the gift shop and helping out in there?
15: Yes, yes.
10: Okay, great. How about your Oshkosh sisters here? Not your real sisters. Let's go to you, Piper, because you're the youngest. You're 12. What do you do to volunteer here?
16: I usually help with the party stuff with my mom.
10: Party stuff. Well, okay. Yeah. So your mom's in charge of parties.
16: Yes.
10: That's the most important job down here. You know that, right? And how about you, Maddie? Maddie is 15. And what do you do to volunteer here in the Fun Fly Zone?
17: I also work the cash register, but it's mainly for concessions. And if they need my help, I would also help in merchandise.
10: Okay, and concessions, what do you sell in concessions?
17: So we have ice cream, waters, Gatorades, teas, unsweetened, and lemonade, sodas. And now we just have like these sandwich type things we just got in today. And we also have milk, and we also have cereal and sunscreen if they need it.
10: I would imagine the ice cream is pretty popular this week.
17: Yes. It's also donuts as well.
10: Donuts in the morning, huh?
14: Coffee and donuts. The Ultralight Barn is legendary for coffee and donuts in the morning, isn't it?
17: Yes.
10: All right. Well, gals, thanks for talking to us. Tim, numbers. Everywhere we've been this week, it was front-loaded. In other words, we arrive on Wednesday, pre-convention. Normally, Thursday is a light showing. Friday, Saturday, they really start to come in. I know a lot of the other venues were where they are normally on Monday by Saturday. Did that also appear down here in the Fun Fly Zone?
14: We started early. Yeah, we had arrivals. We had our first arrival on Thursday, which was earlier than normal, and it just kept flowing in from there. Looking out in front of us here, we have more airplanes than I've seen in several years. So, tremendous turnout this year.
10: Yeah. And you know, every single venue here is reporting the same thing. Matter of fact, they were being challenged to find parking by Sunday for a lot of rivals. So, I know that I start in Vintage on Monday every year, and we're here on Friday. But I can tell you that Vintage is very much looking forward to occupying your space in the future.
14: It'll give them more area to park.
10: Give them more parking area, yeah, when we expand.
14: Yeah.
10: So, yep, it's happening every year. It gets a little earlier.
14: Get bigger and bigger. Yeah,
10: bigger and bigger. Tim, we're going to take a break, and when we come back, we're going to chat with Dan Johnson, who is everything LSA, Ultralight, the man on the field in the know, And we're going to chat a little bit about Mosaic, too, because that's new and exciting. J-Mont G, we're on the fly. We are down at the Fun Fly Zone. 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
18: This next one was recorded in 2014 during AirVenture Oshkosh.
19: Good morning. Welcome back. Yes, we have now exchanged guests. We've moved from the world of big, noisy warbirds in the commemorative Air Force to something a little more, well, down to earth, but still just as much fun, and that's the flying musicians. Marty and Alex Whitmore are joining me here, and I just want to read the mission of the flying musicians. They want to share their passion while encouraging youth in the science and art of aeronautics and music, and that sounds like a pretty tall order.
20: It is. Well, yeah, it is, but that's what we're interested in doing and promoting.
19: All right. How did the flying musicians get started?
20: Well, a fellow by the name of John Zapp and Eileen Hummel got together and decided that there was a lot of correlation between flying and playing music, coordination, the math part of it and all that. And they actually just grassroots started the thing. We were kind of in on the first year. We went to their first fly-in. It was back in Fort Worth about 2009.
19: Okay.
20: And it just kind of got off the ground from there. John is a go-getter. He is out there beating the bushes all the time, you know, trying to promote the group. And we're working here at Oshkosh to try to promote it, too.
19: All right. About how many people have... We got
20: about 400 members now, okay. And
21: necessarily have to be a musician or a pilot, but if you have an appreciation for either one, we strongly
20: welcome,
21: encourage
20: yeah, yeah.
21: you. Yes, you're welcome to our group. We both happen to be pilots and musicians, and so we jumped on board really early.
19: Great. What do you fly?
20: Well. That is a hard question to answer because we have several airplanes. We are what you would call committed aviators. We live on an air park.
19: Oh, nice.
20: We have a Cessna 180, a Cub, a Pete and Pole, a Lescom.
21: Corbin Super Ace.
20: Corbin Super Ace and a Starduster 2 and a Sea Ray.
19: I would say committed is a good word.
21: I think
19: that.
21: So,
19: yes.
21: Yes.
19: Yeah. And, of course, I have to ask, which one is your favorite?
20: Pete and Paul, I think. Yeah. It would have to go in that category.
21: Mine's okay. The Cub.
19: The Cub?
21: Yeah. I like the Cub.
19: Yeah. Low and slow with the door open.
21: That's, yes, please.
20: That's the Pete and Paul all the time.
19: Ah, yes. Now, I see you're wearing a Kit Fox hat.
20: We used to have one of those, but okay. We don't anymore.
19: All right. Did you build it yourself?
20: No. I have never built an airplane from scratch or a kit plane, but I have built rebuilt airplanes, a Taylor craft, and I rebuilt the Pete and Paul, and, you know, stuff like that.
19: Great, great. And you've been to Oshkosh before, right?
21: Oh,
20: yes.
21: Absolutely.
20: It's an annual event for us.
19: Okay. How many years does this make it?
20: Well, in consecutive years, I would say about 15.
19: Okay.
20: But
19: yeah.
20: We started about 40 years ago.
19: Oh, my.
20: Yeah,
19: right.
20: Coming. And
21: we flew an Aronca L3 here.
20: Yeah.
19: Okay.
20: Yeah.
19: What do you see as the evolution of the grounds, the events?
20: Well, it seems to have gotten bigger every year until about a couple of years ago, and it seems to have tapered off. And,
19: okay.
20: Which I think it's probably reached its critical mass. Maybe it's great size right now. I like it.
19: Good.
21: One of the things we're encouraging in flying musicians is to bring the younger generation in. You know, we are getting older, and we need to be replacing ourselves. We have two daughters that are both pilots, and one has not quite finished her license yet, but she's working on it. But they are both professional musicians, so they're out there playing and singing. And in fact, if we get to it, we'll sing a song by our daughter Eleanor, who wrote about an airplane, and it's very autobiographical.
20: Yeah.
19: And as you mentioned, that being part of the mission of the flying musicians. Obviously, you want to get together, you want to play, you know, jam.
20: That's right. We're going
19: talk
20: to have a flying musicians jam tomorrow night. It's open to anybody that wants to come and listen or bring your instrument of any kind or anything you want to beat on for a rhythm instrument or harmonica or whatever. It's open to everyone, and we would encourage everyone to come and check out the organization. People ask us, how do you join? You can join by going online to flyingmusicians.org, and I think the annual membership is $25, and the corporate membership is $250. And we have a lot of corporate sponsors. We'd like to mention them,
19: sure,
20: if you don't mind, because it's our job. And we appreciate their help. Right. You know, we have the AOPA, SkyTech, Aircraft Spruce, Allegro, LSA, JS Firm, NBAA, AVMAP, Global Air, Sennheiser, Helicopter Association International, Pacific Coast Jazz, Bose, Cinchnich, Glime, is that what you said?
2: Yeah.
20: U.S. Sport Aviation Expo, Seaplane Pilots Association, Aviators Hotline, Barnstorming, and Gatlin Economic Development Agency.
19: All right. Got them all. Is there a certain type of music that, you both enjoy?
21: We're pretty eclectic.
20: We kind of cover the spectrum. Marty was classically trained and sang opera and oratorio and most of her career, and also taught. Yeah. And I'm

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1: To do it, and it's called Symphony in the Skies, and it's a correlation between aviation and music. And they found that the part of the brain that focuses on music and the learning part of the brain that learns to play music is also the same part of the brain that you use when you're analyzing and making decisions in flying, and also in math. So people that start music at an early age generally are really good at math. And if you're really good at math, that's a good foundation for learning to fly.
2: Mm-hmm. And for lots of things.
1: Yeah, yes. And a lot of other things.
3: Absolutely.
1: Yeah, absolutely, yeah.
2: And the organization itself, are there scholarships to encourage young folks?
1: Well, we're working towards that.
2: Okay.
1: Hopefully with our sponsorship, we're still in the grassroots phase of organization, but that is our goal, to be able to fund young people to learn to fly and, you know, maybe offer a pittance scholarship to go to some aviation school or help out.
2: Yeah, so you're really looking at, as you mentioned earlier, we're all getting a little older, but it's an opportunity to use your talents to kind of give back and encourage a new generation.
3: Absolutely, yeah.
2: Good. What are some of the other activities that are going on here at Oshkosh, or things that are coming up later in the fall?
1: Well, we have some fly-ins scheduled. There's August 8th through 10th is Stillwater, Montana. It's a Stillwater seaplane splash-in.
2: Okay.
1: And yeah, and there's some others, you know, later this fall.
2: Okay. But
1: you can find out by going to the website.
3: Well, we had also, we went to Sebring. This is a past event, but we've done things at the AOPA gatherings. And they're not always organized. We're actually having a little jam out in the campground, and we've invited as many of our friends that can join in that. And it's off of Nap somewhere.
2: Just listen for the music.
3: Just
2: right?
3: Listen
2: yeah.
3: for the music.
2: Just
3: it will, the music. It will be at the close of the day. It's
1: after
3: that,
1: the
3: air show tonight. We're all going to hang out and watch the air show and then jam a little bit after that.
2: In the write-in camp show?
1: Yes.
2: Campground?
3: Yeah. Mm-hmm.
2: Okay.
3: Yeah.
2: Great. So, yeah, once the fireworks die down and the wall of fire is gone mm-hmm. and it gets quiet, and listen for you.
3: Listen right. for the music.
2: All right.
3: And come join us.
2: Good, good. You said you've got a song?
1: We do. We'll try to do part of it anyway.
2: All right, go for it. We got time.

0: Marty and Alex Whitmore from the Flying Musicians. And that's going to wrap up our program today from the stand. I'm Steve Buss, and we want to thank the Commemorative Air Force for their support. Join us again tomorrow, live from the stand on ESPN.
1: Were you in Oshkosh in 2022? Here's an interview from that year.
0: Right now, I am talking with Jim Less, who is with NASA. Good morning, sir.
2: Good morning, Steve.
0: And this, you said you've been here a couple of days now?
2: Yep, got in on Wednesday, been here since Thursday.
0: Okay. And not your first time here at Oshkosh.
2: No.
0: You were here a couple of years ago, and you got to make some noise when you came in.
2: Yes, I did. NASA F-18 I flew in with.
0: That's awesome. So tell us a little bit about your background in aviation and how you came to be with NASA.
2: So, like a lot of folks, I started out at my local FBO and got my private license. But then I really learned a lot more about flying from the U.S. Air Force. I went through Air Force pilot training, flew F-111s for over 4 years, transitioned to the F-117 after that, attended the Air Force Test Pilot School, and mostly flew F-16s for the remainder of my Air Force career.
0: That's awesome. What was it like to fly the F-111? I've not talked to very many people who've flown that airplane.
2: It's an old one. Most of them are in museums now. It was a very fast airplane, and it flew very smooth. We flew low level. You'd sweep the wings back, and it'd go quite fast, and it was just a magic carpet ride.
0: Amazing. Now, also, if you know what the F-111 is, it's a very large airplane. Like you said, it goes very fast. Swept wing, and then you transition to the 117?
2: Yes.
0: Much smaller, just as quick. Well, a little faster. Yeah. But how did you make that transition?
2: A lot of training, simulators, and it was pretty easy to fly. Now, the F-117 was a great aircraft.
0: Great. And you said 21 years in the military, and mm-hmm. then we're in test pilot school. Yeah. How'd you make the transition to NASA?
2: So when I was approaching retirement from the Air Force, there was a job opening, and not sure how I got picked, but I applied, and next thing I know, I'm working for NASA. And that's been about 12 years now.
0: All right.
2: Flying F-15s, F-18s, King Air, 747.
0: About how many people apply to be a pilot with NASA every year?
2: The year I got picked, about 100 people applied. I have no idea how I got here.
0: Well, it's okay. You are here. Jim Less is with us today. His call sign is Clue. Figure out where that came
2: Think
0: from.
2: About that one.
0: I guess if there was a good story behind it, he said, nope, it's just the way it is. So
2: yeah.
0: There might be a story he's not hearing. I don't know. But, Jim, you've been a test pilot with NASA. And when people think of NASA, they often think of the Space Administration, mm-hmm. the last two letters of the acronym. But you're in the aeronautics area. What are some of the projects?
2: The first A in NASA,
0: that's
2: yes.
0: right. What are some of the projects that you've worked on?
2: So we've been doing a lot of supersonic research leading up towards the X-59, which we hope to fly towards the end of this year or early into next year. It's a supersonic aircraft that will have no sonic boom. It will have a thump. You can't eliminate the sound altogether, but if you spread it out, it will be much much less objectionable.
0: How exactly does a sonic boom happen? What are the physics that's going on at that point?
2: So any object that goes faster than the speed of sound, basically the sound waves can't get out of the way, and they merge together into what we call a shock wave, which extends down from the aircraft basically in a cone. And it's not just when you first go through the speed of sound. Anywhere you go supersonic, you're dragging this cone along, and everywhere it hits the ground, somebody's going to hear a boom.
0: So with that, so how is the X-59, how is that technology going to change that?
2: So it's all in the shape. And simple answer, think long and skinny. The wingspan is about 30 feet, and the aircraft's about 100 feet long. So it's got a very long, pointy nose. And it smooths out. It's a series of smaller shock waves instead of a couple big ones, and it just spreads the sound out.
0: Okay. What's the power plant that you have in the airplane?
2: It's going to be a GE-414. It's the same engine that the Super Hornet uses that we saw flying around last night.
0: Okay. Now, those are relatively loud in themselves, but mm-hmm. once you get to altitude, you don't have to worry about that.
2: Right. You won't hear the engine noise.
0: Right. And how long has this been in development?
2: We've been working on it for, well, 5 to 10 years. And the aircraft itself, more recently, NASA's been studying sonic booms for a long time, kind of paving the way for this technology. And we eventually got to the point where we knew we could build an aircraft from scratch with a quiet sonic boom. And that's when we contracted with the Lockheed Skunk Works. The folks out in Palmdale, California, are building the aircraft. Okay. And it's starting to look like an aircraft. It's sitting on its own gear. The engine's going in very soon. Doesn't have a paint job yet, but we're working on that, too.
0: I'll bet it'll be red, white, and blue, some variation of.
2: Definitely. Yeah, we've got pictures of it over in the NASA tent if you want to see what it's going to look like.
0: Excellent. Where is the tent on the grounds here?
2: Oh,
0: that way?
2: That way. Okay. what's that from here?
0: North.
2: North. There we go. Okay. Northwest.
0: Northwest.
2: Yeah,
0: all right.
2: It's northwest of here.
0: Good. With the X-59, why is it important for us to worry about supersonic flight?
2: So everybody should remember the Concorde. It was limited in where it could go. It could only fly over the ocean because that sonic boom was very loud. And the FAA has prohibited civil supersonic flight over land. We're trying to change that. If we can go and demonstrate that we can make an aircraft without the big boom, and then once we've tested it out, we're going to take it around the country and fly over communities, do surveys of the population, and then take that data to the FAA and say, time to change the rule. Instead of a speed limit, let's make it a sound limit.
0: Okay. And the technology that you'll create with the X-59, when it's successful, you'll be able to then have commercial applications for it, right?
2: Absolutely. Any U.S. Aircraft manufacturer that wants the data from what we learned can have that. And then the first products would be business jets,
0: right,
2: we would expect. But we hope then scale that up to airliners similar to the Concorde.
0: Right. And bring up an interesting point. The research that NASA does, not only this project, but all the projects, is available. It's
2: absolutely
0: not something that you keep locked
2: this
0: away.
2: This is your tax dollars at work, and we're doing this for the American aviation industries.
0: Awesome. So you said the first flight's probably going to be the end of this year?
2: End of this year, early in the next year.
0: Okay. Well, it's like any aircraft project. It's
2: exactly.
0: 98% complete and 104% left
2: exactly
0: to go.
2: Exactly. Now, we're closer than that.
0: Okay.
2: We're getting there.
0: Good, good. Any thought as to who might be the first to fly that? Are you putting your hat in the ring for that?
2: Well, there's three of us that are assigned to the project. Typically, the contractor test pilot goes first. A guy named Dog.
0: Okay. We're talking to Jim Les with the X-59 project with NASA. What are some of the other projects that you've worked on in your time with NASA?
2: Okay. I fly the SOFIA aircraft. That's a 747 with a telescope in the back. That's my night job is what I like to say, because we fly that around at nighttime.
0: And you're observing constellations?
2: Observing galaxies, okay, star-forming regions. A variety of things. And one of the more recent things they discovered was water on the moon.
0: Oh, really?
2: In areas that it was not expected.
0: Okay.
2: They expected dark craters would have a little bit of water, but in sunlit parts of the moon, they've actually detected water.
0: Excellent.
2: We've done a lot of supersonic research over the years, kind of paving the way for the X-59. Studies of how sonic booms are perceived by the community, how they affect different structures. People tend to really dislike sonic booms when they're inside and the whole building shakes and the windows rattle. Years ago, we did a project where we hung a radar on the F-18. It was the landing radar for the Curiosity rovers that have gone to Mars, and we tested that out in the Mojave Desert before sending them out to Mars.
0: Awesome. Where are you based, by the way?
2: Edwards Air Force Base,
0: okay,
2: in California. It's the Armstrong Flight Research Center, named
0: right
2: after Neil Armstrong.
0: Of course.
2: Who worked there before he got more famous.
0: He took that little trip to the moon a couple of years.
2: To the moon, yeah.
0: Speaking of anniversaries, we just had the anniversary of the Apollo 11 mission, and NASA itself turned 64 years yesterday. I just randomly saw that fact pop up on the internet today, and it was like, wow, I missed that one.
2: That is true. It was before that, it was the NACA,
0: right,
2: dealing with aeronautics. That was before we had the space side of it. People
0: right
2: think of NASA in space, but mm-hmm, our heritage really is aeronautical research, and we're still doing that today.
0: Good. Any final thoughts before we wrap up this morning?
2: We're having a forum over at Forum 11 at 11:30, talking more about the X-59. One of the other pilots, Nils Larsen, will be with me, and we're going to talk a little bit about how we're training to fly this unique aircraft.
0: Excellent. That is 11:30, Forum Building Number 11. Jim, thank you for joining us. Good luck with the X-59 project, and hopefully you'll be back here next year. Maybe we'll even see that airplane out here on the flight line.
2: That would be great.
0: That would be awesome.
2: Thank you very much.
0: All right. This is From the Stand on EAA Radio.
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3: On the fly at Warbirds, and it's a beautiful day down here on the very north end of AirVenture 2025. And we're talking about all things Warbirds today. And joining me now is Brad Pilgrim. And Brad, you're a representative of the Kavanaugh Flight Museum. Welcome.
4: Yes, I am. Thank you. Thanks for having me.
3: So let's talk a little bit about, so you're an exhibitor here.
4: Yes.
3: In the Warbirds area. Let's talk a little about, first of all, where are you from?
4: I am from Houston, Texas, or Pearland, south of Houston, but the Kavanaugh Museum, we are currently north of Dallas in the town of Sherman. We don't really have a permanent museum anymore because we lost our leases at our other airport after 27 years, and we're working on a permanent home, but now we're kind of taking the museum to the people until we get a permanent home.
3: Okay, the one thing everyone's going to want to know right off the bat is, what kind of aircraft do you have in Kavanaugh Flight Museum?
4: This year, well, up here at Oshkosh, we brought the Wildcat, the Corsair, the TBM, our AD5 Skyraider, and a T-28. Back home, we still have a Spanish Messerschmitt. We have a Spitfire, a Mustang, another T-28, two B-25s. We've got I think we have 45 airplanes right now.
3: Oh, my.
4: And helicopters. Most of them are flyable or have been flying. With the move and everything, we've got a lot of stuff disabled that we're going to... We've got a few surprises that we're going to start restoring and flying here pretty soon. I think the fans will enjoy.
3: All right. Well, I'm sure Oshkosh is not the only place you travel and do a show, right? You're pretty busy throughout the year?
4: We do a lot of shows. We do Sun and Fun religiously, and we do Oshkosh religiously. Mr. Kavanaugh, who started the museum, is a big supporter of the EAA and Warbirds and just about every other aviation group and organization, and he really, really likes for people to see the airplanes. And so we do acro in our fighters at air shows. We're starting to get into that again. Last couple of years with the move, we've kind of slowed down our air show activities outside of Sun and Fun in Oshkosh. But we're going to the Fagans event here in 2 weeks with three airplanes. And we're going to start getting more into it now that we have things a little bit more settled facility-wise.
3: Now, that's a lot of aircraft. And you know, a lot of the pilots who flew these aircrafts back in the war are not with us anymore.
4: Right.
3: So what kind of program do you have to keep these airplanes flying? And mechanics, the same thing.
4: Yeah, you know, I always tell people what's going to ground Warbirds in the end is not going to be the lack of the proper fuel or the lack of insurance. It's going to be the lack of mechanics to fix them. And I always say that, not that just anybody can fly the airplanes. You have to learn to fly them, but there's videos on the internet, you know, original World War II training videos that at least give you an idea how the plane operates. There's nothing except word of mouth and a few manuals to teach you how to work on them. And it's getting to be a lost art in some ways. It's not totally lost. We try to train more people, but you've got to compete with the airlines and everybody else on pay scales in order to employ people to work on planes. So most of our pilots are they're all very highly qualified, but most of them are air show pilots, you know, aerobatic pilots. A lot of them are FedEx, United Airlines. A lot of ours are airline captains that have been flying for a long time, since childhood, and very qualified people. If they're not qualified, you don't let them near the airplane. If they have promise, we can teach them to fly them, and as long as we can do it safely and efficiently and do justice to the airplanes, and as I like to say, demonstrate the airplane's ability, not the pilot's ability. That's what's important. We want people to see what the airplane is capable of, doing it safe, and we want this business to go on a long time, long after all of us that are working in it, and you can't do that if you don't do it safely and efficiently.
3: Now, do you have, obviously you have a ton of volunteers, do you also have some full-time staff?
4: We have a few full-time staff. We've got some full-time mechanics. We also have a large armor collection, like Sherman tanks, and we have about 9 pieces of armor, I believe, and we've got a large group of volunteers who work on the armor. And that's all volunteers, but most of our airplane mechanics are paid employees. And like me, I'm actually a contractor that comes up and helps when needed. But sometimes we just have to pick and choose which airplanes we're going to be able to fly based on the amount of work we can get done off season. Like we did, you know, in the last 2 years, we've changed two Sky Raider motors, put two new engines on them, put a new engine on the Corsair and everything. And every time you do that, you do a big, you know, IRAN, inspect repairs necessary on the planes. So that kind of eats into getting more planes flying. We'll get one plane mechanically great, and sometimes that stops you from getting two other planes back in the air again. But all of them's chance will come, and we'll get them all back in the air.
3: Well, it's a it's an ominous task.
4: Yeah. Oh, yeah. It's one of those things that, you know, those of us that get to fly these airplanes and get to work on these airplanes, it's like my friend Nelson Ezell down in Breckenridge used to say, it's a lot of fun to do this with nobody shooting at you. There's absolutely nothing wrong with enjoying warbirds because they're fun, they're really cool machines, and they're the ultimate hot rod. But in the back of your mind is the historical aspect. There was a time that people fought and died in these airplanes, and they are weapons of war that we use to teach people about that, because we're within 5 or 6 years of no World War II veterans being left alive. And one of the things that we're doing now is we're kind of focusing on our escort carrier airplanes. Our Corsair, TBM, and Wildcat are all painted in the colors of escort carrier groups. And those are kind of an unsung part of World War II. And we have a big display up here at our RV about the escort carriers. And I've been amazed how many people have come up to us this week and said, my dad was on an escort carrier. I've never heard of anything, no books, no movies, no anything ever mentioned in escort carriers. And so every day you find something else about World War II and Korea and Vietnam, of course, but more World War II stuff that people are interested in that nobody is teaching. And the day is going to come where the people who did it for real are all going to be gone, and it's going to be up to us, the Commemorative Air Force, the EAA, all these other groups. It's going to be up to us to carry on the legacy of the people and the men and the women and the machines that fought and won the greatest armed conflict in history. And the people who did it for real are slowly slipping away. So we have to be real careful about not letting their story go away with them.
3: So since you brought it up, mm-hmm. let's talk about escort carriers.
4: You know, escort carriers, what they were much smaller ships. And I want to say there's 112 of them built. And everyone knows what the Midway battle carriers are. And today, the Nimitz and all the other large carriers. Most people don't realize that there were little, they called them Jeep carriers. They were small, and they would only hold, 10 to 20 airplanes on them, and they were a lot shorter. They started out as converted other airplane boats, converting them into aircraft carriers. They weren't purpose-built at first. And they would carry a lot of shorter-range airplanes, a lot of torpedo bombers, to leave room on the big carriers for other larger air wings and air groups. But they did the exact same thing, the exact same hazards and exact same risk as the Yorktown and all the other big carriers that you hear about, they make movies about. But just by virtue of being smaller and unknown, I don't want to say they've been forgotten by history, because they're certainly remembered by the men that were crewing them and the families of those that did. But for the most part, they're almost a forgotten part of history, and that not for any reason other than no one just ever thinks about it. Mm-hmm. And so we think, because we have the opportunity to use aviation to tie into a story about the Navy, and it all ties together. Carrier planes, escort carriers, unsung heroes, forgotten warriors, and a cool story to tell. And it means a lot to people. Like I said, I'm shocked how many people have come up to us and said, I never thought I'd hear the story of what my dad did. So we're really proud of that. We kind of, Lanny Parcell and some of our other guys there at Kavanaugh, they all kind of thought this up and put this production together, and it's been amazingly successful. I like to think we've kind of changed the standard on what the display that goes along with airplanes is going to be here in the future at Oshkosh. At least I hope we have. I hope people take this and continue on, not just us. I want other groups to do this same thing, because it's an amazing teaching tool. They don't teach this kind of stuff in school anymore, and people are going to learn what they learn here and learn from their families and all. And so I would encourage other operators to kind of follow along and start sharing the story behind the airplane, not just the airplane, but the story behind it.
3: Yeah, and you mentioned, a lot of mechanics come out of school and they go to the airlines. But this presents mechanics with a great opportunity to volunteer their time and learn a different segment of aviation maintenance, one that maybe they didn't know a lot about because you know, let's face it, our two-year college programs for mechanics are focused on glass cockpits now and, composite airplanes and some sheet metal stuff, but they definitely don't dive into systems of a warbird.
4: No, and I tell people all the time, I spent 20 years in the Air Force. I'm a retired Air Force loadmaster on C-17s and C-130s, and I half-jokingly say I stayed in 20 years so I could retire at 39 and get a pension and be able to afford to be a warbird mechanic, because it is not the most lucrative career in the world. And that's because it's almost done as a hobby by the people who own the planes. There's nothing wrong with that, but you just can't compete with the airlines and all on wages. So you really have to have someone who really wants to do this job. There are a lot of people who would love to, but if you've got a family of four kids and everything, it's very hard to support your family on this. And that's not a slam on the industry. That's just the reality of, you know, economics in these airplanes. But we take a lot of people, not just at Cavanaugh, but at other organizations I've been involved with. We take a lot of people who've never worked on an old airplane and bring them in, and they spend the rest of their careers working on old airplanes. I was fortunate. I've never worked on a civilian airplane except for my wife's Citabria, because if I can't work on a warbird, I don't want to. I'm not above it by any stretch. It's just, you know, some people want to ride motorcycles.
3: It's your passion. Yeah.
4: It is what I've wanted to do this since I was a little kid. And the fact that, as Ben Wilson, one of our pilots, says, he goes, just the fact that we're on this side of the rope getting to play with these airplanes and work with these airplanes in any capacity on a daily basis, you know, you owe it to try to bring people in to replace you and get the people that are not on this side of the rope over here.
3: Yeah, that's fantastic.
4: Yeah.
3: So as we wrap up this segment on the Cavanaugh Flight Museum, tell people where to find you here at Oshkosh and online as well.
4: If you come down here to what Mustang Alley, where all the Mustangs and other fighters are parked, we're directly across. We have the Corsair and the TBM sitting in the middle of the field right now. The Wildcats over here on Warbird Square with the other ones. And you can find us on Facebook, Cavanaugh Flight Museum. Our actual website, we haven't updated it in a long time, so the best place to find us is on, we're kind of just bringing it back to life, but come find us on Facebook, Cavanaugh Flight Museum.
3: And do you know where the actual museum, physical museum, will end up?
4: We do not. We have a lot of options we're looking at. You know, that's building big buildings that hold this many airplanes, some the size we are. That can be an overwhelming task, and sometimes you have to choose to fix an airplane first and then build a hangar for it. So as we get more planes going and need more space, we will finalize where it all goes.
3: Excellent. Well, Mr. Brad Pilgrim, thank you for joining us on EA Radio. We appreciate the chat. And
4: my pleasure.
3: And have fun in the rest of the convention. All 2 days that are left.
4: 2 days are left. I hate to see it end, but on the other hand, I'm tired.
3: Yeah, everyone's getting a little worn down by Saturday. Yeah. But, you know, it's active down here in Warbirds today, so we would invite people to come on down and check it out, or come on up and check it out. We are in the North End.
4: Yes, please do.
3: Thank you.
4: Thank
3: you. Jamon G., we're on the fly at Warbirds, and we'll be right back. You're listening to EA Radio.
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5: Well, now you have put together a special package for Reno Race in connection with Cancer Care Connection. What's that all about?
6: Well, the Cancer Care Connection is a charity that's been established in Delaware here, and my partner Pip Conklin, who is the genesis of Pipsqueak, our race 2 jet. Is a member of the board, and she's been working real hard to put together a package that be offered as a raffle for folks, which is a tremendous opportunity to get a free trip to Reno, stay in a casino, get to a backstage pass to an Aaron Tippin concert, get to hang out at the Reno jet pits with, you know, some of the top military aviators of the last 20 years. I mean, we've got the jet class has got very impressive credentials. We've got four Air Force Academy graduates, at least three combat veterans, two shuttle commanders, and several other Air Force fighter pilots in that group. Nice group to be hanging out with. And also, it's an opportunity to see the race up front, up close, and see what really goes on out there at the Reno Air Races.
5: Sounds like a heck of a package. And, of course, I believe that this raffle is going off online right now, if I'm not mistaken.
6: That's my understanding. One little element that I left out is we're trying to work out with the FAs and finalize yet, but if it works, the winner's going to get an opportunity to fly in race two, Pipsqueak, with Kurt Brown as the pilot. Kurt Brown's one of our astronaut shuttle commanders, and that's a tremendous opportunity to meet and hang out with a guy like Kurt.
5: Sounds like an awesome package. How did you guys come up with this thing?
6: The package, I got to turn that over to Pip. That's all, you know, Pip put the package together. She was the one who really thought it all up and said, hey, we really need to be doing this. It's, you know, the Cancer Care Connection is a tremendous concept in terms of support. I'm sure Pip's talked about it, but to be told by someone, some guy in a white coat's looking across the table at you and says, look, we just ran these tests on you, and it looks like you've got cancer. You've got about 6 months to live. That's like getting hit in the head with a sledgehammer. What do? And you call Cancer Care Connection. And they've got folks there that are very compassionate. They're very professional. They're trained. They understand what's going on. And they'll tell you what you need to do. They'll tell you what the best way to go, what the best options you have are, and where you can get the support you need to get through the ordeal that you're clearly going to be faced with going forward. It's the kind of thing that you just don't want to be doing on your own if you can possibly help it. You want all the support and the help you can get, and these folks are going to be there to do it for you.
5: It sounds like a great opportunity not only to support this organization but also to have yourself one really good time as well.
6: You know, speaking of the choir here, but I just couldn't imagine an opportunity to do that. You know, I'd be buying a lot of raffle tickets myself if if I didn't have a shot at the ride on my own.
5: I was going to say, you own Pipsqueak, so you've already got an in there, no problem.
1: Here's an interview from 2023.
3: Fun Fly Zone. There's a wayfaring tower. It's blue. You just go south down the flight line, and you keep going south until you see that big wayfaring tower. Make a right turn. There's a barn, a big red barn. It's been here forever, and it is the headquarters, really, of the Fun Fly Zone here. And then lots of displays, lots of vendors, and all kinds of fun over by the Ultralight Runway, too. In this segment, we're going to talk to Dan Johnson. Dan, welcome. Thanks for joining us. Tell us a little bit about your involvement in the light sport community.
7: Oh, it goes back about 100 years, so everybody sit down. It's going to take a while. No, I'm kidding about that. It's not going to take that long at all. I've been the head of the Light Aircraft Manufacturers Association for 20 years now, and that group has been very instrumental in moving forward the subject of Mosaic. And in my other hat to wear, I'm an aviation journalist, and I report exclusively on light sport aircraft, kit aircraft that sport pilots can build and fly, and ultralight aircraft. So arguably, the Fun Fly Zone is my favorite area of all of Oshkosh, although I'm an airplane nut like the rest of us here, so you can't feed me too much of this stuff.
3: Well, and I remember when light sport was brand new, you and I would meet up doing the show in all kinds of different places because they really couldn't
7: figure out. They
3: were all over. Yeah, they were everywhere. They couldn't figure out, well, was it a this or is it a that? And I think most of it's down here now, except
7: no,
3: the stuff that's
7: no, not
3: in
7: really.
3: The home
7: it's
3: built
7: still
3: area.
7: All over. It's all over, all the way from the what used to be the North Aircraft Display Area, which is now a little bit south of where it used to be. But they're all over there. They're all over the main aircraft display. They're all over here. They're at the seaplane base. You can't get rid of us, I guess. So that's a good thing. That's a good thing.
3: Well, you're pretty hard to find, so it's nice of you to come down and meet us down here in the Fun Fly Zone.
7: If I'm a moving target, I don't get shot so often. So
3: yeah, that's right. So you're a journalist, and I actually subscribe to your page.
7: Thank you.
3: And you have some really good information. Why don't you ping that real quick so people know where to find you?
7: You bet. You bet. ByDanJohnson.com is the website. That's B-Y and my name, DanJohnson.com. However, in the next couple of months, that's going to be changing because I've had another big event in my life. I have sold my website brand and all my content to Flying Magazine.
3: Oh, wow,
7: and they are going to take that and go to the moon with it. They've been buying up other magazines as well. They're really trying to create a great big tent. But the man behind the whole organization is an LSA guy.
3: Okay.
7: He owns two of them. So this is for real, and I think they're going to keep that content there for a long time, and that gives me a lot of pleasure. And I'm working busily with them for many more months yet, so it basically doesn't look any different to people, but it's gone out to a much wider audience, and that's exciting.
3: And you're going to obviously be a contributor.
7: Oh, yeah, absolutely. Yeah. It's still all me for now. But
3: and your website will start point to flying.
7: Absolutely, right. Yeah. So we're going to be affordableaviation.com after that.
3: Okay.
7: Because, you know, after I'm long gone, what's By Dan Johnson about?
3: Yeah, right.
7: So Affordable Aviation spells it out.
3: So tell us about what's happening in the LSA community. There's some – we'll talk about Mosaic in a second. That's a big one for LSA. and the experimental and light sport community.
7: May I touch on some new airplanes I found here?
3: Yeah.
7: Because, you know, you don't always come to these events. You'll often find many, many wonderful improvements, incremental improvements, stuff along the way that make the product better. But there are several new airplanes here that I've not seen or we've not seen in a long time, and they're back under a revised program now. So this will not hit everybody, by the way. I'm sorry if I leave somebody out here. Not my intention, but... let's just start off with the first aircraft I looked at was Skyranger, which used to be here many years ago. It's back. It's a very affordable airplane. That's big for me. The second airplane I looked at was the Safari XL, all the way here from South Africa, halfway around the world. Very exciting bush plane, made for Africa, bush. The next airplane that I looked at was something called Freedom. And if that's not a great name, I don't know what is, especially since the company is American Aircraft. So the aircraft is American Freedom. I mean, who can't love that?
3: Yeah, right.
7: Then I looked at the Jenny up in the North Aircraft Display Area. Beautiful job of recreating a World War I airplane that you can build in just 500 hours and for very modest cost, in the air for modest cost. That's exciting.
3: I bet it flies a lot better than the original Jenny.
7: Well, I'm told it flies. I haven't flown it yet, but I'm told it flies very nicely.
3: I've flown the original Jenny.
7: I heard they were a bit of a handful,
3: yeah,
7: I was told.
3: It is.
7: I think that's probably being kind, but I'm told this one flies much better. It looks like it. It's three-quarter scale, but it's done really, really well. So, home builders, you got to go have a look at that thing. Well, everybody needs to go have a look at it. It's just beautiful. And then there's some more down here. There's a new Hawk out here. The Nano Gyro that made a big splash here 2 years ago is back, and they're having quite a sales run. And, gosh, I just can't remember them all, and we don't have time for them all. But that's exciting that there are so many. And then one other contrast is there's a whole bunch of anniversaries this year.
3: Oh, there is.
7: 30 years, 40 years, 45 years, and 70 for EAA. So congratulations to all those companies and organizations.
3: Let's talk about Mosaic.
7: Let's go to Mosaic.
3: So Mosaic, let's tell the listeners what it is, first of all.
7: Okay, Mosaic is it's a new regulation that will update and greatly expand the LSA, the SPLSA rule. That's how most people abbreviate it. Sport pilot is the certificate. Light sport aircraft is the aircraft. Both things are changing quite a bit, but let's focus on the aircraft side in our limited time. They just exploded this thing for us. We, LAMA, started going to them back in 2014 on the 10th anniversary of LSA saying, look, we think we've done a pretty good job now. We've done it for 10 years. We think there's some improvements you could make to this, and they were very receptive. I have to give FAA lots of credit. And here's the ender of that is, not only did they meet their deadline, they came in ahead of schedule and they gave us more than we wanted. I say, tell me another government program you feel has done that.
3: Yeah, right.
7: Who finishes early? Nobody does.
3: And it's going to go to a comment period, so there'll be changes and improvements
7: there will
3: even
7: be changes,
3: on that.
7: Yes.
3: So
7: it's just a proposal for now.
3: So let's talk about...
7: But it's a good one.
3: Let's
7: we
3: talk
7: like
3: about
7: it.
3: The good bullet points, you know, real quick. What is going to be... some of the most advantageous things.
7: Well, I would say the thing
3: third
7: that
3: seat
7: most,
3: maybe
7: the, what most people focus on is weight. The weight of the aircraft can go up, not to a number like we've been hearing all along. In fact, it's all controlled beautifully. I think they made a brilliant decision with this. 54 knots clean stall speed.
3: Well, that covers a lot of aircraft.
7: That covers a lot of aircraft. It'll cover 172, no problem. 170, I was talking to a fella. I said, oh, yeah, no problem, you'll fit. Some 182s will fit, not all.
3: Oh,
7: there's
3: the original
7: a couple
3: light
7: that are one or two
3: tails,
7: over that. Even a modern-day one is only a couple of knots over that, so they're close, and maybe comments will change that. But my guess is they probably drew a pretty hard line at 54 knots. But anyway, that's a nice – but one reason why it's so good is it's easily enforced. They had complicated formulas before and other ways of doing it. How are you going to keep up with that? How do you know that people are actually doing it? How do they know they're doing it? Stall? Pretty easy. Yeah. You can find that out in a POH, and then you know you got it or not. So beside that, though, more seats, yes, up to four seats, not flown by a sport pilot. They can fly the four-seat aircraft, but only with one other person in it beside themselves.
3: Okay.
7: A private pilot can fly that same aircraft with four seats full, but then they'll need some other credential, of course. But they also gave us retractable gear, constant speed props, 250-knot max speed, way more than anybody expected, but that's the number up to 10,000 feet. And they said, why not these fellas? So and gals, we're in there as well. Gosh, I'm kind of drawing a blank here now on the rest of them, but it just goes on and on. Helicopters, turbine, gyros are finally approved, and there's much more than that. I'm going to have to go study the thing. I've been through all 318 pages, but I
3: the fact that
7: I
3: you know not... it's 318 pages is way ahead of
7: most
3: people.
7: I've been through all of them, but I did not absorb every word by a long shot.
3: Of course not, because it came out just before everything.
7: Right, as we were all coming up here, I mean, it was great. It was great timing, but it was lousy timing because all the people that need to read this and study it, they came here. Yeah,
3: they're busy.
7: But a lot of my readers, oh, man, they are digging down into this thing, and FAA is going to have a lot of comments, but most of them, I think, will be very, very complimentary because while they may ask for this or that, we'll all recognize FAA did great.
3: Yeah.
7: Well, that's about as short a summary as I can do on it.
3: And then to pick it apart just a little bit, so this is going to affect every community, really. You touched on certificated aircraft. The home-built community, the kit community, where I was on Wednesday, is very excited about the possibilities.
7: Them too.
3: Here.
7: Okay, great.
3: And they're actually holding off on some of their announcements for the future improvements to the kits until they really dig into this, because if they can make a four-seat airplane under sport pilot, under light sport, they just open the doors to a much greater community of people.
7: I agree. I mean, this has, and for the Warbird guys, there's a whole bunch of stuff in here. The one thing that's not in here anymore, drones, or what drones is a generic term for multicopters.
3: Well, it's going to have its own.
7: Yeah, it was just too complicated, too new. It was slowing the whole thing down. They took it out, and boom, we got the deal we got, and the community, I would say, is overwhelmingly satisfied with it so far.
3: Excellent. Where can somebody look at the Mosaic rules?
7: Well, if you go to my website, you can find it in a lot of places, but I made it pretty easy. So if you go to bydanjohnson.com, you'll have to go down a few articles now because some Oshkosh stuff has pushed it down.
3: Sure.
7: But it's there, and you can find it, or just type in Mosaic in the search bar. There is a PDF. You can download the whole thing, or you can read it on screen, whatever you like. Every bit of it is there, and I'll have continued analysis as I go along.
3: That's awesome. Dan, thanks for all you do for this community. I mean, without you as a resource, a lot of this would get lost. And I know a lot of fellow pilots and enthusiasts do follow your page for very valuable information on stuff that may be hard to find. And some of the light sports stuff from Europe and Eastern Europe is coming in a big way.
7: Yes.
3: And some exciting airplanes. I've been looking at them. They're just, a lot of them are much more affordable than trying to get into something like Legacy or.
7: But, all those guys that are concerned with, but even $150,000 is still too much, now you can look at a used 172. Or you will be able to when the rule comes out. So it's very exciting, and I want to say thanks back to EAA and EAA Radio. You've been very faithful to cover this area, and EAA, of course, a wonderful organization. I'm just a messenger. I just bring the news to people. There's a lot of other people that deserve a lot of credit, all the ASTM guys, all these manufacturers, many volunteering to write these standards. There's way too many to count, but there's a lot of other people. I'm just a guy with a bullhorn.
3: Wow. Well, and it's a good bullhorn. Dan Johnson,
7: <And it's loud. laughs>
3: thank you very much for joining us today on EA Radio and On the Fly. I appreciate your time.
7: My pleasure. Very good to be with you, Jeff.
3: J-Mont G, we are down in the Fun Fly Zone. We're on the fly. Come down and check out this area before you leave AirVenture for sure. And we're going to take a break. We'll be right back with a lot more. 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
9: This is Digital Dave.
10: And I'm Fast Eddie.
9: And we've got a bunch of people with us right now.
10: Ah, and they're from our favorite organization, NASA.
9: NASA. Say it with me, guys. NASA. Good.
10: Yeah. Oh, man. We're surrounded by a bunch of rocket scientists, and not one of them has ever actually worked on a rocket.
11: Exactly.
9: Really?
10: Yeah, so far.
9: You can make that claim without doing your research?
10: Not today.
9: I'll bet one of these guys has built a little Estes model.
10: Oh, that's rocket fun. That's not rocket science.
9: It's still science. There's science in fun, you know.
10: Especially the way we do it.
9: No, there's no science in anything we do. But anyway, stop. We've got to get on the subject here. Larry Cliott and Paul Dees from NASA. And three words that don't normally go together. No. Quiet supersonic flight.
10: It's an oxymoron, guys. How can you do this?
9: Yes.
11: We're changing things. I mean, ever since the Concorde, sonic boom has put a bad taste in people's mouth, and now we're trying to fix the sound barrier and get things quiet again.
9: Oh, no, another person that's fixed the sound barrier.
10: Oh, I hate when that happens. Look, we broke it. We like it that way.
9: That's right. We broke it for a reason.
10: Yeah.
9: So you're working with the XP-59, I think it is? No.
10: X-59.
9: X-59.
11: X-59, yes.
9: Okay. The quiet boom, or low boom, that's what they're calling it.
11: Right.
9: And you're trying to make a sonic thump.
11: Yes, it's the Quest airplane, and the whole point is to make a sonic boom that doesn't shake windows or scare babies, but instead is more like a distant thunder. So hopefully you wouldn't even notice it over general conversation.
9: That sounds like quite a task.
10: It really is, because, you get an airplane going by you at Mach 0.99, you not only see the shockwave, if the humidity is right, you feel it as well. There's a whoomp as it goes by.
9: You're going to take all the fun out of air shows.
10: Yeah, really. Come on, guys.
9: We want sonic booms.
11: I personally love them, but it's not for everybody, apparently. So.
9: Yeah. Imagine that, huh?
10: Yeah, go figure.
9: So who came up with this idea? How do you guys proceed? I mean, the engineers know very well what a sonic boom is,
11: sure,
9: what creates it.
11: Right.
9: And then now you got to figure out what uncreates it.
11: Yeah, so we're not uncreating a sonic boom. We're kind of just distributing the energy. So the Concorde and other fighter jets make a loud sonic boom because all those shock waves come together, and when it hits the ground, it's that loud crack that you hear with your ears that shatters windows and everything. But we're not doing that anymore. We're distributing that energy across the airplane, breaking those shock waves up, keeping them nice and parallel so that they don't combine and make a loud crack on the ground.
9: So that they would all arrive at slightly different times.
11: Right.
9: Interesting, because I didn't realize that they all came and formed into one giant pressure spike.
11: Right.
10: Well, we got to hear that down at Cape Kennedy with the SpaceX.
9: Yeah, they don't care about sonic booms with rockets.
10: No, but that still was cool.
9: Very. I'll give you that.
10: But it's got to be all about aircraft design. Now, if you look at the X-59, the thing is basically a lawn dart.
11: Right.
10: And you're changing the shock wave parameters by changing the shape of the airplane. It's a long, skinny thing.
11: Right. Yeah, so again, what makes those shocks so strong is anytime you have a change in area or volume on the airplane, that's what's going to give you those shocks that are strong, and by the time they reach the ground, they've combined and make the loud crack. So we're going to distribute that energy over this long airplane. The airplane's about 100 feet long, so those shocks will be a lot weaker because you won't have any abrupt changes in the shape of the airplane. So they'll be weaker and what we like to call well-behaved. They won't coalesce or merge together by the time they hit the ground.
10: Another question for you. By changing the generation of the shockwave, is this going to make the airplane more efficient to fly?
11: I'll let Paul answer that.
12: So that's a really great question. We've been getting that a lot over in the NASA pavilion. And unfortunately, no. Sonic boom and quiet sonic technologies, they kind of work against you as far as efficiencies. That being said, NASA does have other programs that we're trying to create more efficient combustors, research on biofuels. So NASA is working in other areas to make more efficient aircraft.
9: You're saying that by spreading out the shockwaves, the airplane becomes less efficient?
12: That's correct, yeah. So with all that extra surface area, you get a lot of extra drag. But to get those shockwaves separated and, as Larry said, well-behaved, that's the corner that we put ourselves in.
10: I've always been under the impression that it was the wings and the tail surfaces of the aircraft that were causing the shockwaves.
9: I think what he was saying is any major change in volume results in a major change in airflow, which creates that pressure wave.
11: Right. Right. And as Paul is saying, to get the design that we have, it has so much lifting surface on it that's going to create a lot of drag for us. So they do work against each other.
9: Hmm. Interesting.
10: I never figured they'd be opposite of each other. I figured less sonic boom, that's less energy to drive the aircraft.
9: Well, maybe. Where are you, how far along on the program are you? Are you actually building an actual flight piece?
11: Absolutely. This is not just a concept. We've actually started building this in Southern California and Palmdale, already started to cut metal. We plan to start flying in about 2 to 3 years.
9: Nice.
10: How much wind tunnel time did you guys have to figure all this out?
12: We've done quite a few wind tunnel tests. We've had both low and high speed wind tunnel tests. We've had inlet distortion tests for engine inlet compatibility. So all the NASA centers have been working really well together to make sure that this airplane is going to work like we expect it to.
9: When you're designing something that's so radical, something noisy went by. That was definitely not your airplane.
12: No, definitely not us.
10: Wait for the boom, guys.
9: Yes, exactly. Do you ever bring a pilot in? Do you ever bring in an outside person in to just take a quick look at it and say, you know, that don't look like it's going to fly to me?
11: Absolutely. Every step of the way, you want to have the pilots as part of the process for just that reason.
9: Okay. Because, yeah, if I'm getting into lawn dart, I really want to have some confidence that it's going to fly.
11: Right. Early designs of low boom type of airplanes, you know, they were really long, really flexible designs, and pilots, just like you said, looked at that and said, I don't know if I want to get into that one. So
9: yeah,
10: the one that comes to mind, I think it was the X3 Stiletto that I don't know much about.
9: Well,
10: it,
9: you know,
10: unfortunately.
9: They said it was actually disappointingly slow.
10: Yeah,
9: but maybe it's because, like what you're saying, the large surface areas create a lot of drag. They didn't realize that at the time.
11: Yeah, I'm not familiar with the X3 as much.
9: It's a smaller lawn dart.
12: Yeah, it's kind of almost the original lawn dart, if you will.
9: Yeah.
12: They were kind of thinking what you guys are originally, you know, with a long pointy nose, you'd be able to sneak in. But really it was the increase in drag rise really, really kind of shut that down, unfortunately.
9: Yeah, they really were surprised, I imagine. Well, they didn't have computers back then, you know, to tell them these things, right?
12: That's why we make X-planes. It's what we're doing.
11: Exactly.
9: There you go.
10: I was
9: going
10: to say the computer horsepower that you're using to design this aircraft has got to be just fantastic with all the fluid dynamics that you're talking about.
9: It's a couple of old iPhones.
10: And a slide rule.
9: Right. Hey, don't knock slide rules, you know.
10: Oh, I know. They got us to the moon and back.
9: That's right. Batteries never go dead on them. He's looking at me like the dog.
10: Yeah, as always.
9: Anyway, so you're cutting metal. When do you project that you'll have something to... You got to do a whole bunch of taxi testing before you even take off.
11: Right. There's going to be a lot of testing. And so after we actually start flying, there's going to be a two-year phase of, like you said, taxi tests, envelope expansion, what we call validation testing, just to make sure all of our tools and models were right. And then we'll go into communities probably about 2 or 3 years after that, fly this over the country, different communities, and get people's response to the sonic booms.
9: Well, that's after you've demonstrated that you're getting a thump instead of a boom.
11: Exactly.
9: So you're going to start out at like Edwards Air Force Base or something?
11: Yes.
12: Yeah, that's exactly right.
9: Have you guys been there?
12: That's where we work, actually.
9: Really? Because I understand it's awfully boring and remote.
11: Yeah. Not if you have X-planes flying over your head,
9: yeah,
11: right?
9: Well, there you go.
12: Yeah.
10: I was going to say, you know, I love sonic booms. I think they're fantastic. I'm obviously the minority. I mean...
9: Well, you wouldn't like one at 2:30 in the morning on a Wednesday when you're trying to sleep.
10: Well, who goes supersonic at 2:30 in the morning? I mean,
9: the Concorde
10: what's the point?
9: Did.
10: Well, yeah, that's the Concorde. They had a schedule to keep, but everybody else, they're all in bed.
9: But you forget the point. They're trying to develop the next SST. So, yes, it will be going supersonic at 2:30 in the morning on a Wednesday. Somewhere.
10: Thank you. I'm glad that we've elaborated on that.
9: Cleared that up for you, yes.
10: I can tell you right now what my reaction to this airplane. It's going to go by. We're going to hear a little whump, and I'm going to go, yeah, and?
9: Yeah, exactly.
10: Come on, guys. Crank it up, you know?
12: And in all reality, as bad as it sounds, that's what we're going for. We want the, you know, normal population and everybody who experiences these on a daily basis to just not even notice they're there.
10: Yeah. Actually, that's a good thing because that was one of the big arguments against the Concorde, you know, besides the amount of fuel burned.
9: I think what they should do, you know, to save NASA a lot of money, they should go get a U747 and put all these mods on it and try and make it supersonic.
10: They'll end up with another Sophia project.
9: There you go. No, that was different. That's different.
10: And, you know, why is it that when everybody wants to modify something, they always start out with a 747 for crying out loud?
9: Well, cheap.
10: Well, there's plenty of them, too.
9: Exactly.
10: You've practically given them away out in Arizona.
9: So NASA, the end goal of this technology is the low boom. And then what? Are you going to release your findings to the designers and manufacturers so that they can try and commercialize it, or what?
11: So that's what NASA does. I mean, everything we do for the public domain. We do for people like you and me to advance technology across the country. So you're absolutely right. Once we fly this around communities, once we get acceptance for the low sonic boom, we'll push these technologies to different companies, Boeing, Lockheed Martin, and they can pick them up and make their own business jets and commercial airplanes.
9: Nice.
10: So there is a future for this.
11: Absolutely.
10: They've been talking about business jets and supersonic airliners almost since the dawn of time. And the only one that ever really made an impact was Concorde. Maybe it is time for the next generation.
12: That's what we think. We think this is the right time, that we've got the right technologies and the right techniques to prove quiet supersonic flight.
9: Okay. Where can we find you guys on the field real quick?
12: We're over in the NASA Pavilion. Right across the way over here.
9: Yeah, not far from the tower, the big tower.
11: Yeah, look for the big inflatable airplane, the X-59 inflatable outside.
9: It's not
11: Can't
9: out
11: miss
9: there,
11: it.
9: Man. It's in the back of my car. Sorry. All right, I'm Digital Dave.
10: And I'm soon to be arrested Fast Eddie. And this is EAA Radio.
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3: Well, we have reached Saturday on the fly, and of course, this is our last show of the week. And we are pleased to be in Warbirds again after a few years that we've been other places. But all kinds of fun things going on up here, up north in Warbirds. If you have not checked it out and you are on field today or tomorrow, make sure and get up to Warbirds and see all the very cool airplanes. One of those cool airplanes is an A-26 bomber that's owned by Roger Woolsey. And Roger is the CEO of Millionaire. You might all recognize that as a big, huge chain of FBOs around the country. Roger, welcome to the show.
13: Well, thank you very much. It's good to be here.
3: Tell us a little bit about yourself and your history and what brings you to Oshkosh.
13: Well, second-generation aviator. I've got two my kids here as well that are aviators, a third one that is as well, but not able to make it. But we've been coming to Oshkosh for 22 years as patrons. My son was four. First time we came, slept under the wing of a Cessna 180, down the flight line, which is wonderful. And yesterday we flew together in the A-26 in the air show, first air show together, so that was a very special day. But Millionaire is a brand that's been in aviation. We celebrated our 40-year anniversary, and we run FBOs. We have a charter group and MRO, so we're deep in aviation, about 1,200 employees. But really, I hate to say that, we're 1,200 aviators.
3: Yes.
13: We love the smell of avgas and jet fuel in the morning. We love our customers. We love your audience. We're a big part of it, been members for many years, so that's kind of how we play.
3: That's awesome. So let's talk about your airplane, A-26. It's a cool bomber. What's the history in this airplane?
13: Well, the airplane is the aircraft series is very interesting in itself. Many people don't understand or realize that it's the longest serving bomber. You know, a few fun facts: longest serving bomber in U.S. history, which probably means global history. I mean, she served in World War II, Korea, Vietnam. Continue with three-letter alphabets like the CIA and things like the Bay of Pigs, all the way to 1976. So from World War II to 1976, this bomber served our nation, our country, and the world. This particular A-26 actually did serve in World War II. She joined the 9th Air Force in 1944. Now, the A-26 was actually what I like to say software 2.0. So all the bombers in World War II were designed, built, and entered the war prior to the first bomb being dropped. So now we're in theater, and the war planners and the war fighters were coming back with lots of wishful improvements, right? We wish we could go further. We wish we could go faster. In fact, like the B-17, every time we took a casualty, we took 10 lives. So the A-26 was that 2.0. It's the only bomber in World War II that was thought of, designed, provisioned, built, and actually entered theater after the war. So she has lots of improvements. For example, she's got a remote-controlled turret. She could carry 7,000 pounds of bombs, which is what a B-17 will carry on a long range.
3: Wow.
13: B-17, 10 crew members. This one only went with two. So, and she was the fastest, not only the fastest bomber, she was the fastest prop airplane we had in the day. So she not only could now start outrunning the bad guys so that we had less casualties, she could actually outrun the fighter squadron, which was the escorts, for the first time. She could outrun a P-51 and a P-40. So
3: okay,
13: a very impressive bomber.
3: We're teasing the speed. What is it?
13: Oh, we can 350 knots. I mean, okay. It's just an absolute incredible speed on a bomber. So, in a way, she was the A-10 of her day. So she could do bomb drops, close ground support. The A-26 could carry 18 machine guns in the nose of the aircraft. She was quite the gunship. And then she could turn into a fighter afterwards. She actually

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1: But we came to bring her back to life and back to flight. So she's been sitting for about the last 11 years without any activity. We bought her a year ago, May. So on May 10th, we took it. We went through what I would say Millionaire really went through a Herculean effort. We literally put 8 mechanics, 3 shifts a day, 20 per shift, 24 hours a day. And literally from May 10th to June 1st, we took her from museum status into full flight status. And we departed June 1st for Normandy. Flew her all the way across the ocean, the Blue Spruce, and made it to Normandy for the 80-year celebration. So that was
2: a... You described it as a Herculean effort. That sounds like a major Herculean effort.
1: We joked about it. It was like putting a man on the moon. I mean, even the warbird community thought it was a little too aggressive, but the team pulled it off. I mean, we put GPS, weather, satellite, everything on it, along with changing out every hose and rubber and brake line and that you could imagine. So
2: Roger's playing with the engineer. So where is your facility that you pulled all this off?
1: Houston was the maintenance space. We pulled it off. Millionaire's 38 cities everywhere from Canada all the way down to Columbia. But Houston's where we pulled the maintainers off. So that was our launch point.
2: Now, other than the A-26, do you have other aircraft as well?
1: Well, we just got a Grumman that we're about to start. We're starting to play with an Albatross to get that back in the air. But we do have an L-39 Albatross, so we do have on the fighter side.
2: Yeah.
1: But we're primarily a corporate. I mean, we've got a big corporate fleet, everything from the G-650s down to the King Airs, and I also own a Bonanza. So.
2: Oh, there you go.
1: You know, so we're big in aviation, but the Warbird is something that we really, really wanted to bring her to life. We find it an incredibly powerful way to touch our history, honor those that went before us, gave us this great life that we all get to enjoy, and it's a great way to inspire our next generation. I mean, there's not a pilot or mechanic alive that didn't get in this business because they were touched either at an air show or they got invited to a cockpit of an airliner. And the airlines aren't inviting kids to the cockpits anymore.
2: Well, I mean, we do try. I'm an airline.
1: No, correct. I mean,
2: it's a little more difficult these days. It's not the same.
1: No, it's not what it was 30 years ago, right?
2: True.
1: So the air show is the opportunity for us to reach that. And they say a picture's worth 1,000 words, but an experience is absolutely worth 1,000 pictures.
2: So let's talk a little bit about the show. So you bring the airplane up to Oshkosh as part of Warbirds of America, I assume?
1: Yes, we did.
2: And then how does that – we've got a couple minutes to talk about the structure of that. So how many times do you fly during the week? How do you – you just got out of the pilot briefing. So all pilots do have to brief.
1: Yes, sir.
2: And then – once that happens, what do you do next?
1: So today we're going to be doing the Warbird Showcase. So there's going to be quite a show. We had folks in the crowd just came alive yesterday when all those radial engines went taxiing down. I mean, we're flying with 4 B-25s, the PB-4Y, the A-26 is up there. It's just the C-47s. It's quite the air power of vintage World War II. So all the pilots go into a pilot brief. We really lay this out. It looks chaotic, but it's very, very precision, well-designed for safety and for great crowd-pleasing show. We'll get out and fly today, so we are going to fly in front of the crowd one time today. But while the air show is typically 2 o'clock to 6 o'clock daily or a little bit variation of that, we will be flying today at 3 o'clock, all the Warbirds. But there is a window in the morning where people get up in the air. We all go up, do some photo passes, flying around. You come to the airport or you're in the city of Oshkosh, you're going to have an air show from sun up to sundown no matter where you are. So
2: you guys come on out. You guys can go out and fly with any excuse to do it.
1: We had a maintenance excuse, in fact, this morning, sir. So it was. We always find a reason to get air under the wings.
2: Oh, gosh, I love to hear that. Well, Roger, thanks for bringing the beautiful girl up here for everyone to see and enjoy. I know that was the idea, was to share it with all of us, and you pulled it off, and congratulations on that.
1: Well, thank you, ladies and gentlemen.

0: and Millionaire. We're just proud to be here and be in the group. So come on out if you haven't. If not, get online because it's a fantastic thing to be involved with.
1: Thank now, you. Next year, I'll look forward to interviewing you at the seaplane base with
0: that
1: the
0: Albatross.
1: That will
0: be fantastic. I can't wait.
1: Jay Monchi, we're on the fly Warbirds. Roger, thank you very much. Roger Woolsey, CEO of Millionaire. And more importantly, the resurrector of a gorgeous A-26 bomber named Millionaires.
0: Thank you.
1: So we're going to thank you for coming up. And Jay Monchi on the fly. We're here in Warbirds, and we've got so much stuff going on. They're going to fly in the air show. They're all going to crank up here after a little bit because, you know, it's 1:45, and they all start firing up after 2. If you want to watch these beautiful machines fire up, come on north to Warbirds. They do put up a crowd line, but it's surprisingly close to the action, so you can actually get very close to where they're starting these airplanes up. Big, mass group of them will taxi out today for the air show, like Roger said, flying at 3 o'clock. So if you want to hear the rumble of some very cool old motors that will give you, for sure, the goosebumps that you could come to expect to, you know, make your way up here and do that. Jay Monchi on the fly at Warbirds. We're going to take a break. We'll be right back here on a Saturday. 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
1: Jay Monchi, we are on the fly at Warbirds for our final show of the week here on a beautiful Saturday. Sun's poking through, a little breeze. Not too hot. If you haven't been up to Warbirds, make sure you head north. There's trams. Trams come up here. And speaking of trams, we're going to talk a little bit about a special tram, and that's one right here at Warbirds. Vic Krause, welcome.
3: Thank you very much, Jeff. I'm a little bit bummed out today. You promised me an air-conditioned studio, and I'm sitting out here melting trying to talk to you.
1: No, but, you got to go play with Eddie and Dave for that.
3: Is that where I get the AC?
1: Yeah, okay. That's right. Yeah.
3: They must be a higher pay grade than you.
1: Well,
3: I don't know.
1: We have AC here, but it's provided naturally.
3: Yeah, Mother Nature's air conditioning.
1: Yeah. So yeah, but we also pass a lot of hot air, which doesn't help.
3: I contribute. I think you might, too, but... Yeah. So that being said, you asked me to talk a little bit about the Warbird Tram Tour. Now, a gal by the name of Angela Satterley penned an article in the Monday paper about the Warbird Tram Tour, and her subhead on the story was the Aviation Lovers Amusement Park Ride. And you know what? She hit the nail right on the head. Why? I patterned everything I did in designing and constructing and engineering this ride, this attraction, after Walt Disney.
1: Oh,
3: right,
1: that's
3: down
1: cool.
3: To the last zone when they drop them right over here at the gift store.
1: Gee, amazing how that happens.
3: Let me tell you what, one day about a year ago, the new driver didn't stop. He didn't know he was supposed to drop the ride. And he just came around right back to the barn. My phone rang in 30 minutes, and Peg Larson goes, "What's going on? Our sales volume dropped 20%. Your driver ain't stopping." So we make a huge impact at the gift store and all around this Warbird area.
1: Well, and to be honest, the gift store here has a lot to offer. There's a lot of stuff in there, yeah.
3: And they expanded.
1: It's worth the stop.
3: And they expanded again this year. They've opened up another 200 or 300 square foot, I'm told.
1: Yeah, well, so, they had to. They were busting at the seams last
3: absolutely.
1: Year.
3: Absolutely.
1: So, Vic, Vic Krause, you are the chairman of the Warbird Adventure Tram.
3: Yeah, it is an adventure. You know, the people, once the day gets rolling, that line, Jeff, is about 100, 150. We process people. Very quickly, but I'm going to tell you what, it can be, you know, 45 minutes to an hour. It's worth every second of it. You come into the, first of all, we got people out there in the crowd line trying to entertain them. We're giving away our sponsors' hats. We're giving away buttons. We're entertaining. We got PR people trying to keep the folks from thinking about how hot they are. Our sponsors bought us a whole row of brand new canopies like the one we're under. Tempest, Hartzell, Covington, Concord, got a new sponsor this year, the Ray Foundation. These folks write a check for a lot of zeros, and they help this whole thing go. And I'll tell you what, we couldn't be more grateful. But anyway, the folks come in from the wait, sit down. They get about a 10 to 12 minute pre-brief ride from incredible briefers. One of them is Tim Gillian, who's flown this air show for 10, 12 years. The guy still owns a beautiful T6 and flies it regularly. Then we load them on the tram. Then they get a nice 30-minute tour of the whole, all 12 zones of the Warbirds area, starting with Training Command, Fighter Town, Reenactors, L-Birds, T-34s, T-6. It goes on and on, right? And then, of course, we get them so positively revved up, they can't wait to load into that gift store. So we give them a great experience.
1: Well, Vic, I got to tell you, for people who, you know, so, I mean, honestly, AirVenture is so large now that, you know, and so many people can only afford to come for a couple of days, you know, to AirVenture.
3: Yeah.
1: They don't have to. So, I mean, a lot of people may have not been able to experience Warbirds, but let's talk about, and you know, you're done with the trams for this year, but next year, if people have not been here, that needs to go on their list, because I have done that tour, and it is a great way to see an introduction to Warbirds, and then you get off the tram, you know, and then you spend some more time wandering around and looking at things that really interested you when you were on the tour.
3: Jeff, you really hit the nail on the head. You mentioned how large the tram tour is. It started in a tiny little 10 by 10 canopy, the same size as what we're under right now, two or three volunteers, and I had to literally go out on Warbird and Warbird Alley and get people off. Hey, would you folks like to go on a free trip and drag them by the arm, seat them down, go get another two or three victims? And that's how I populated that ride in the first couple of years. Now we got 150 waiting in line all day long.
1: Yeah.
3: But when you said large, I got to give it to my co-chairman. I'm the chairman. He's the co-chairman. But he's the big COO chairman. Joe Gelhar probably is responsible for 80% of the erection and the teardown on this event. And when things go wrong in between Monday and Saturday, it's Joe that makes it right. So Joe Gelhar deserves a tremendous credit, as well as the other 48 volunteers that make that ride go, Jeff.
1: Wow, that's fantastic. Now have you're constrained by the number of cars that you have on the tram. Is it really at the limit, or could you add cars potentially?
3: There's only one possibility. First of all, three tractors now pulling doublet cars. We experimented with a third car. We could probably do that, but you can't find these particular cars. And then, of course, if we added a car, we got to rewire the entire PA system, and probably buy new amplifiers and the whole thing. So nevertheless, I think we're darn close to the limit, Jeff. We're running round the clock from 7:30 till 1:30 every day.
1: And you stop at 1:30 because that's when all the live activity starts happening.
3: Absolutely. I have to check with Warbirds, and they sanitize that flight line, and they go, Vic, the last LTO, the last tram out, 1 o'clock, you got to be off the ground. There you are.
1: Yeah, so they'll rope that off. But, you know, like I was saying at the end of our last segment, by the time they rope that off to get these birds started, it's still pretty close to the action, you know? You can't run the tram through the plains, but you can get pretty close, and you can certainly experience the wonderful sound of those big round motors starting
3: Absolutely.
1: Up.
3: Absolutely. Aren't they wonderful? We're thrilled to do this tour, and it is like an amusement park ride for the aviation Warbird lover. And I say to everybody, we take you through Fighter Town. That's the Jurassic Park of aviation.
1: Well, but nothing's going to attack them here.
3: No, thankfully. No teeth.
1: Yeah. So tell us a little bit about what it takes for you to get started. So you're going to put this together pretty early, maybe a month in advance, and make sure that the tractors are running? Or do you get the tractors every year donated to you?
3: Yeah, they bring them up to us, specifically the tractors. But to answer your question, Joe's on the field off and on all year long. In fact, he has a contracting company. He even worked on this Bud Anderson Museum for the EAA. So he's on the field regularly. I don't come up. I'm from down in the Chicago area, but I'm constantly on the phone. We're working on new forms, new patterns, new procedures, new ideas we want to try the next year. I've already got a couple pages of notes of things, and this happens every year, of things we want to do to improve. Even right down to the way we route the microphone wires so they don't exert a downward force on a plug, and then we lose the mic. So I had so
1: we
3: many.
1: We know a
3: details.
1: Little bit about that here.
3: Well, then,
1: at
3: yeah,
1: EA Radio.
3: That's we've gone through all of that. But so anyway, yeah, I work on it most, you know, on off and on all year long, to be honest. And I get on the ground at least about 7-8 days before the opening day.
1: Yeah, well, and then it's ready to roll.
3: You're absolutely.
1: You're all set for that gate to open on Monday morning, and that tram line to line up.
3: You know, here's some we might try next year. I think we're spring-loaded by Sunday. So I'm going to talk to the principal's flight line, and we're going to, I think, do shakedown cruises for VIPs on Sunday.
1: Well, there
3: so
1: you
3: it
1: go.
3: Doesn't interfere with our regular schedule, and we get a chance to, if we got a driver or a narrator that has stage fright, they get a chance to get that out of their system
1: there
3: on Sunday.
1: Yeah.
3: We're going to do that next year.
1: That's a great idea. Well, Vic, thanks so much for stopping by the show here at Warbirds on the Fly and telling us a little bit about your little end of the magic that happens here.
3: You know, I'm a promoter. I'm a salesman.
1: No, we couldn't tell.
3: Yeah. Does it show? Does it show? Yeah. I mean, half the guys in the exhibit buildings, they see me coming and turn the other way and
1: you,
3: run.
1: You know, really should go do some of those used car commercials.
3: Yeah, maybe I should. But for me, it's all about promoting the attraction. 48 people that work with me, they're the ones that make it happen, Jeff.
1: Thank you, Vic. Appreciate
3: my pleasure.
1: Appreciate you stopping by. J-Mont G on the Fly down here at Warbirds. That's it for us this year. It's been a pleasure being all over the grounds of AirVenture from Vintage on Monday. Gosh, we saw some things that we haven't seen regularly. Women Venture we visited this year. And, of course, we haven't been down to Warbirds in a few years, so it's a real treat to get down here because there is so much activity going on, as there is everywhere at AirVenture. And, of course, we're looking forward to 2026 and another fantastic AirVenture. J-Mont G, thanks for joining me on the fly every day or even just today. And remember, you can always listen to the archives throughout the year at eaaradio.net. That's eaaradio.net. J-Mont G signing off. Enjoy the rest of AirVenture 2025. 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
4: You have a perfect vantage point here of AirVenture, the air show, and all kinds of great airplanes put out in front for people to look at. Doug, you are the IAC president. You're also on the board of EAA, Doug Bartlett. Tell us a little bit about the organization.
5: That's a wonderful organization. The International Aerobatic Club is a division of the EAA, and as you know, the EAA is all about the aviation enthusiasts. Well, the International Aerobatic Club is the arm that focuses on aerobatics, and so we encourage anybody who has an interest in aerobatics to come down and join the IAC. We've got about 4,000 members. 10% of our members are competitive pilots, and 90% of our members are aerobatic enthusiasts. And there's room for everybody. You don't have to be a pilot. But if you have an interest in aerobatics in any way, shape, or form, the IAC is a perfect home for you.
4: And, Doug, you have a great lineup of people to talk to us today. And tell us a little bit about who we're going to be speaking with this afternoon.
5: Well, we've got Bill from Sport Air USA. They're introducing a wonderful new airplane. It's called the Snap. We'll be talking to him in just a few minutes. it's an introduction of the IAC is obviously looking for new opportunities in aircraft for our members. And then we have Debbie Reen Harvey. Debbie's a three-time United States National Aerobatic Champion. And we have a surprise of a couple young ladies that will join us who are very interested in aviation. And they're the Hart sisters, and we'll be talking to them.
4: And Debbie is a big promoter of women in aviation, even from the grassroots, like kids.
5: Absolutely. There's no ambassador better than Debbie. There's obviously a few that are just as good. But we're very happy to have her involved in the International Aerobatic Club, and she's been active for, many, many years. And following that, we've got the University of North Dakota coming in with their aviation program. And we're excited that we've got UND flying with us in competitions throughout the United States. And there's a few other colleges, Embry-Riddle we have, and Southern Illinois University. But we're fortunate today to have a representative from the university here to talk about their program. And the interesting part about that is our current National Aerobatic Champion, Jeff Bourbon, is a student, a past student, of the University of North Dakota. So he'll be joining us for the final segment along with Rob Holland, and they are two members of the United States Unlimited Aerobatic Team that's heading off to Italy in a few weeks.
4: That's great. Well, this is going to be a great hour at the IAC Pavilion. Let's talk to Bill a little bit from Sport Air USA. You brought this really neat airplane that's sitting right out here in front of the pavilion. Tell us a little bit about the Snap.
6: Well, thanks, Jay. Doug has been really good to allow us to support the airplane here. We wanted to make this the world introduction of this aircraft. It's really a purpose-designed acrobatic plane for sportsmen, intermediate, primary, and we think that it's going to be also a one design, one that you'll be able to compete directly against another airplane similar. So it's designed under LSA standards. We expect to finish the ASTM testing in the next few months. This current model we have is experimental exhibition, but we wanted to use the IAC to assist us to introduce it, and they have been generous with their time and effort. The airplane is competitive. It's an aluminum spar with carbon and...
4: carbon fiber?
6: Yes, thank you. I've talked until I can't speak anymore.
4: I believe that...
6: But it's very light and efficient.
4: I know what you're going through.
6: It is it's superb Italian styling designed by an aeronautical engineer named Fabio Russo in Italy. The work is all done on CAD, so the entire each piece is completely assembled in CAD, and then when the piece is made, they all fit together. We are working heavily on getting the ASTM standard completed. The power is by a 130 horsepower engine made by an Italian company who does race car engines for Audi and BMW.
4: Is this the first time that they have built an airplane engine?
6: Yes. It has been in testing for 3 years, though. They've had it in an Italian acrobatic team for over 6,000 hours. So they furnished the engines and they furnished the logbooks and the maintenance. So that's how they're doing their ASTM conformance testing.
4: Okay.
6: And the engine runs flawlessly. It's computer control with electronic ignition and fuel injection and an inverted oil system.
4: Now, what type of fuel does it burn?
6: Burns autogas.
4: Really?
6: Premium
4: okay.
6: autogas.
4: Oh,
6: yes. No preferred unleaded. It'll burn avgas, but the preferred fuel is autogas.
4: Super.
6: So it meets several of the future standards, we think, of the concern about the future for autogas and the increasing need for having an aircraft that people can look forward to say this is a future for ultralight or lightweight competition.
5: One of the things that we're most interested in the IEC is that we have several competitors that are over 80 years old. And so it's wonderful that there's another option for an aircraft in the LSA category that will be able to fly up into the intermediate level in the International Aerobatic Club's competitions throughout the United States. So it's a welcome addition, an exciting addition for several of our members.
4: It's super. It says here that the takeoff ground roll is 330 feet. That is very short. You fly this thing anywhere.
6: That's typical for many LSAs. This aircraft has got a lot of horsepower, 130 horsepower, and it only weighs 680 pounds. So the power-to-weight ratio is very good. It will accelerate very fast going down and hold its speed going up.
4: So it's good in the vertical?
6: Yes. You can establish a line, do your roll, establish another line.
4: Well, Bill, this is a beautiful, beautiful airplane, and we encourage everybody to come over to the IAC Pavilion and check it out. It's right in front, and it's going to be here all week, right?
6: We're going to go on an EAA photo shoot, so it'll be leaving this afternoon.
4: But then it'll be back.
6: Depends on what IAC allows us to do.
5: We'll showcase the aircraft, and opportunities for our members or anybody to come and see a new option in an aerobatic aircraft. So certainly it'll be close to the IAC facility. Bill, as long as you want to have it here, we'd love to have it.
6: Well, excellent. We'll keep it here then.
4: All right. Doug, we're going to take a break, and when we come back, we're going to talk to Debbie Wren Harvey and a couple of her pals.
5: Yes, two young ladies, the Hart sisters, and we look forward to it.
4: Excellent.
6: This is the one time I'll be ahead of Debbie Lynn Harvey.
4: Okay, Jaymont G., we are at the IAC Pavilion. We're going to take a break, and we'll be back in just a minute for the rest of a great hour over at the IAC Pavilion. We are on the fly.
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7: There's no intelligent life behind me, that's for sure.
8: None at all.
7: This is Digital Dave.
8: I'm Fast Eddie. Sunday.
7: Day seven. And joining us is some other unfortunate people from...
8: I'll be honest, I'm NACA. Surprised you guys have shown up.
7: I'm surprised they're awake.
9: You know? It was a struggle.
7: Yeah.
8: Hey, if I was scheduled for an interview with us, I would have rolled over and said, forget it.
7: Yeah.
10: Well, there was coffee, so might as well.
8: Well, that's an incentive.
7: Yeah. That's why we have it. Yeah. Come to the radio. We have coffee. Anyway, big day for you guys.
10: Yeah.
7: The show after the show, right?
10: Yep.
8: Oh, boy.
7: You ready?
9: Yeah, we have two more presentations today over at the NACA 10, and then we'll be...
7: Okay, what are we talking about? How to leave Oshkosh safely?
9: We're doing a Q&A. And then one on communication. So how to communicate with air traffic controllers, why we're not scary, and what you can do to get what you want.
7: Oh, you guys are scary. You're that big voice that comes through the radio.
10: No, we're not scary.
7: Not much. I'm so envious of guys with deep voices like that. Because it sounds impressive.
8: That's right.
7: Anyway, so why are you not scary?
10: I don't know. We're just normal. We're normal people.
7: Normal people?
10: Yeah. Okay. And I think that's been the focus of a lot of the talks we've had. It's just we're just normal people.
7: Let me ask you, this is kind of a weird question, but I'm good for those. Do they teach you how to keep your calm when you got a guy on the other end of that radio that's absolutely losing it and you can tell he's like scared to death?
9: There's a lot of deep breathing going on. I don't think they really teach it. We talk about it. We encourage it. I think... there's probably feedback after training on how to do it, but I think it has to be inherent that you are the calm, cool, collected voice on the other end of the mic, and you're trying to help someone right along the way.
7: But they don't give you any tips or suggestions or anything. It's like you're on your own.
10: I think, too, when something's happening, if I'm working a sector, something's happening, I have colleagues around me who are there helping me, and if they notice me kind of talking a little bit too fast or anything like that, they're going to kind of reach over. Charles, it's good. You know, you're good. I'm watching. What do you need?
7: Okay. Well, that's good to know.
8: Well, you know, recently, and this has gone viral, the incident with 4301 Romeo. I would love to have been a fly on the wall in the tower.
10: Right.
8: Because I would love to have heard what the traffic controller was saying without the mic being on.
7: There's a reason they don't use Fox.
10: Yeah, that's why we don't have cameras in the tower.
8: Yeah, no kidding.
7: Wow. Do you guys give out like Darwin Awards? No, just kidding.
8: Listen, yeah. That one was earned.
9: Just to each other.
7: Voted the controller most likely to laugh on frequency.
10: Yeah. Right.
8: I was going to say, the camaraderie behind the scenes has got to be pretty high.
9: Yeah, for the most part, we do. We're like a team, right? So you work with the same people all the time. Sometimes 60 hours a week you're there. So you're with these people, and you do become a family.
10: Yeah,
7: a family that can't wait to... You can go home now.
10: Yeah,
8: please.
10: No, there's a lot of camaraderie, and you know, it's one of those things where we're trying to get more people in, and that's kind of...
7: So,
10: you know,
7: like every other... entity in the aviation industry, you need help too. You need more talent.
10: Absolutely.
7: Okay.
10: Yeah.
7: Well, I would love to just sit in the bar with these guys and hear some of the controller stories.
8: Oh, I'll bet there's some beauties.
10: Yeah.
11: You know, I had this one guy.
9: Yeah, if anyone out there is interested in becoming a controller, they know some of this, please come to the tent. We have some documents that we can give you, some flyers on how to become an air traffic controller and what it takes.
8: Wait a minute.
7: They don't like old guys like us, though.
9: Well, you do have to be 31 or under, so or before your 31st birthday hired, so it's unless you're military.
10: It's not that we don't like you, you know. It's just a, you know.
7: It's just we tend to fall asleep in the middle of the conversations,
8: Either that or we get mad and tell them, look, all you guys are the airplanes. Get out of here.
7: Yeah. Right. You know, this job would be great, except for all these guys in airplanes.
8: Yeah.
9: True.
7: Have you had a good time? Is this your first Oshkosh?
10: This is my third. It's been a while since I've been here.
7: Okay. Yeah. Okay. And you, Rachel?
9: This is my second Oshkosh.
7: And really?
9: It's amazing. Yep. The first one was so good, I decided to come back. So.
7: Is that what it was, or were you voluntold?
9: No, this is all. We're all volunteers on our own time.
7: Really?
9: Yeah.
7: You have to use your personal vacation time?
9: Yeah. Yeah.
7: Well, what fun is that?
10: Yeah.
9: I mean, the aspects of the pilot outreach and being able to sort of recruit for our job has been really rewarding.
7: Oh, so in other words, there's like a bounty that you get for every candidate.
10: Oh, yeah, there you go.
8: Wait a minute now. It just seems to me my train of thought just derailed completely.
7: Yep.
8: Oh, my God.
7: Exactly
9: day
7: the
9: seven.
7: Right word.
8: Day it's seven.
10: Day seven.
8: Bye-bye.
7: Yep. Yep. You ever do that on the air? No, don't even talk about that.
8: I was going to say, the trick to being an air traffic controller, anybody can do it one time. The trick is to get them to come back again.
7: Right, oh, boy. Right. So, you know, there's flight simulator games and everything, and you can simulate air traffic control, right, too. Do you see that as a valuable way to get kids into it?
10: Sure. I mean, especially if they're interested and before they can apply, if they're doing that, that'd be great. After that, I would love for them to actually apply.
7: Yeah.
10: That'd be great. You know, there's one of three ways, really. There's obviously the military route. There's what we call, I guess there's CTI, which is like the college route, CTI program. And then there's just an off-the-street. We call it off-the-street, which is just you don't have prior experience. You're just applying off-the-street.
7: Well, I imagine you love the military guys. They're already trained.
10: Right.
7: Just, okay, you just take that seat over there.
10: Right.
9: Yeah, they can get more of a direct hire in,
7: right,
9: and they have up until 35 years of age
7: with
9: previous experience like that.
7: See?
9: Yeah.
8: Well, wait a minute now, because I've been watching videos on YouTube of air traffic controllers on the simulated air traffic controllers. There is no connection between what you guys do and what they're doing. Trust me on this.
10: Yeah.
8: You never get a controller saying, oh, that landing was butter.
10: Well, that's what we say behind the mic.
7: Yeah, okay. Wow, watch this.
8: Yeah, but if you're in the center, you can't see what's going on.
10: Yeah.
8: You're
7: actually
8: in the cave.
7: I read of an incident years and years ago, a story. A flight instructor had a student, and they were flying tail dragger, and the kid was really good, really good. He was going to send him off for a solo, but he said the kid had never really messed up a landing. So the last flight around before the solo, the instructor said, I'm going to bounce the landing, and you're going to recover it. And they did that. And then the instructor says to the tower, oh, yeah, okay, he's going to solo now. And it scared everybody so bad, they had, like, all the fire equipment ready to go.
9: Sounds like way more of a stressful job than ours.
7: Yeah.
9: Flight instructing.
7: Yeah, and they say they solo you when they finally realize you're hopeless, and they just let you go.
8: Is there a mandatory retirement age for air traffic controllers?
9: 56 years of age.
8: 56?
7: Younger than pilots.
9: It is.
7: Yep. Wow.
9: We've realized that there is a cognitive decline at the end of a career
7: like
9: that.
7: Come on.
9: It's after years of doing it. So we're supporting that 56 years of age.
7: I don't think it's cognitive decline near as much as I've had enough of this.
8: Yeah.
9: There's some of that as well.
8: Could be a little of both. Yeah. Well, you know, that's got to create a very unusual problem. Because you age out quickly in this business.
7: Well, half of them, they leave NATCA, the controllers, and then they go become airline pilots for another 6 years.
10: Yeah,
8: or they do something even more fun.
10: Right.
8: They become air bosses for air shows.
10: There you go, yeah.
8: Which in itself is it's a herd of cats.
10: Yeah.
9: I just recently looked into that.
8: Uh-oh. Did you?
10: Really? Yeah, actually,
7: we're
10: going
7: to see you out on the air show circuit?
10: Hopefully.
9: Maybe.
10: Hopefully.
8: Well, we could use them. Boy. There are a lot of air bosses that are retired or getting ready to retire. So.
7: Yep.
8: And just be prepared for total pandemonium.
7: Yes.
9: I think we've been there before, right, Charles?
10: Yeah.
9: Yeah, this is a great career. I'm very fortunate. I would do it again, given the opportunity.
7: How long have you been a controller?
9: 17 years.
7: No
10: wow.
7: way.
10: Yep. Yeah, 17 for me as well, yeah.
7: Wow.
8: You guys got hired the same day.
10: Yeah.
8: You were both hired when you were 12, right?
7: Right. It's like Ender's Game, start them young.
8: Yeah, exactly.
7: Wow.
8: But it is such a high stress job, and yet, you know, people keep doing it. For the life of me, I don't understand why.
7: One tip, when you're doing air boss duty, you don't have a radar screen.
9: Oh.
7: You're going to have to look.
9: You start back over in the tower.
8: Yep. although, actually, I work for David Schultz Air Shows. He's got ADS.
7: Shameless plug.
8: Yeah. He's got ADS-B. On the stand.
7: That's okay. They can treat that these days.
8: Huh?
7: They can treat ADS-B.
8: Yeah, well.
7: A little bit of Adderall. No, I'm just kidding.
9: ADS-B has been really helpful for us with flight following. So if we see the call sign out there, then maybe we can call out in the blind to someone else or try to raise you on the radio. So hopefully you're listening. If you're out there VFR flight following and you don't want to talk to us, we still think you should, but at least listen to the frequency is our suggestion.
7: It scares me. There's so many other airplanes where we live. It's like,
9: yeah,
7: you live around
9: Philly, right?
7: Yeah.
9: Yeah.
7: You know the Bunce intersection? You ever heard of that?
9: Yes.
7: Look down. My house is directly under
9: it. Okay. Yep, we use that one a lot.
7: Yeah, and I've seen them racetrack as many as 5 airplanes. And then something happened in Philly.
8: Yeah, somebody botched a landing or something.
7: Anyway.
8: You know, and I'll bet there's a note amount right now on 4301 Romeo. Don't talk to this guy. Don't let him near an airplane.
7: Now that the word recurrency training comes up.
8: Oh, man. Yeah. You know, and one other thing. I know the very scariest phrase that you guys use. Call the tower.
7: But they don't have a tower. All right. I want to thank you guys for joining us. We've had Rachel Gilmore and Charles Howell. Thank you again for everything you do to keep us getting where we want to go.
10: Appreciate it.
7: Safely.
9: Thank you guys.
10: Thanks for having us.
7: All right, this is Digital Dave.
8: And I'm Fast Eddie.
7: My Day 7 voice.
11: Let's take a listen to a classic interview from 2019.
12: This is Jim and Digital Dave standing in for Slider.
7: Not Slider.
12: And we're talking with Heather Monthy about using drones and UAVs in STEM education. Seems like it's such a natural fit and obvious, and yet it's not something that just happens. There's some work to be done. So I wanted to talk to you a little bit about this organization that you founded called Educators Who Drone. So give us a little explanation about what that's about.
13: Well, like I said earlier, that I, you know, a couple years ago I was like, you know, the cost of drones are coming down. This is going to be a thing. And so I had asked a few of my pilot friends. I said, hey, what if I put together this group where we can help support teachers and parents and, you know, other people who are interested in bringing drones and aviation into STEM. So I started a Facebook group. It started as a Facebook group. And it's just grown like crazy. And people are sharing their resources, sharing the things that they're using, the products that they've found, curriculum that they have. People are asking questions, technical questions. And it's a global community. We've got people from 7 different countries in that group. And the idea here is that we're not selling products, we're not selling services. It's a collaborative effort, and that we can advise each other, we can help each other out, and really provide that support.
12: So it's kind of like a idea clearinghouse, somewhat.
13: Yeah.
12: Where
8: think tank.
12: If I've got something that's
7: even better.
12: Yes. No, if I've got a project that I've done in my class that's successful, there's a venue for me to share that, and or if I'm looking for something that's going to fit my particular scenario, maybe that's a place that I can go find something.
13: Right.
12: Okay.
13: Yep.
7: Did you find a giant uptick in interest when everybody got stuck at home?
13: Yes. Yeah. It's growing like crazy. I need to organize it and formalize it in some way. I don't know what that's going to look like just yet. This thing sort of took off, which is oftentimes a very good thing. But there's been a lot of interest with homeschool. But then there was also interest with a lot of the questions were around when kids were doing the homeschool thing with COVID is how I have these drones. I want to teach this program. Well, how do I do that virtually? And so there was a lot of questions around that, even to the point where we had one woman where she was in a very rural community, a lot of Title I schools, and a lot of the kids didn't have internet at home. And so what they were doing is they were putting internet routers on school buses and going and parking them in neighborhoods so that the kids could connect to them to do their homework. So there's a lot of technical questions about, okay, we have a drone program, but now we're doing this remote teaching thing. How do we do that?
12: Yeah, and that was, I'll attest to that, for those that were trying to do drone-based education in STEM programs, finding ways of, you can only talk theory for so long.
13: Right, right.
12: Before you have to come up with a thing to do. And I wanted to get into some of those things to do. I have found a lot of times that people will find a thing that makes sense that becomes the seed that is the integration into the classroom or integration into their homeschooling situation or something that their kids enjoy that then they support into getting into the classroom. So let's talk like some successes here, some specific like examples of projects that have worked at different age levels. So give us some rundowns of some
13: sure.
12: successful STEM learning tools.
13: Sure. So when I am advising schools on how to build a curriculum, I look at it from four different, I call it the four pillars of drones in STEM education. It's build, code, fly, and certify. So when you're saying you want to start up a drone program, well, what is it that you want to teach? What do you want to teach the kids how to do? What are your learning objectives? And if you're on more on the engineering side and you're teaching design and building a drone, that looks very different from teaching if you're teaching the Part 107 certification, for example. So when you are starting up that drone program, you have to think about what are your learning objectives? Are you teaching them how to build them? Are you teaching them how to code them? Are you teaching them how to fly them? Or are you teaching the certification? And then from there, it's going to be different based on the age group. So you can buy for building drones, you can buy different kits where somebody as young as, 6, 7, 8 years old can build a particular drone. There's a lot of different websites out there that have sort of like patterns, I guess, or plans for building your own. You can buy parts on Amazon, that kind of thing. And that works very well with some of the older age groups and gives them a little bit more creative freedom, I guess, with that. Coding, like I said, when you're doing coding with drones, it's a lot easier for kids to see. It's more concrete. They can see what they're doing. So you can do this with an age group as young as like fourth grade. When you get into some higher level programming concepts, that's really where you want to do things at more like 10th, 11th, 12th grades. And then when you're teaching students how to see, we've got build, code, fly, certify, right? So the next one is fly. So you're teaching students how to fly a drone. Some of the educational drones are a little bit harder to use. They're not as stable. So you might want to do that with a older age group. And also drones are not cheap. So if you're working on them with, a six-year-old, they're going to crash. So you need to take that into consideration. So you might want to do this with an older age group, right? But if you've got some cheaper drones, it's not a big deal. If you crash them, that's fine. And then when you're talking about the Part 107 certification, that's a requirement for 16 and over. So you want to maybe 14, 15 years old, you can get started with that. But then now the FAA has the trust exam for recreational users. That can be done at any age.
12: Mm-hmm. So I have some desire to get something going, and I'm going to use the Field of Dreams theory. If we build it, they'll come. But I have zero budget. I have no budget to get this started. How do I start building interest in a program of this kind without any financial support in the front side?
13: That's where I think that starting to build a strong network of people that you can get different resources from them. There's a lot of companies out there that understand the importance of drones and STEM education. And there's a lot of organizations that have started up their own sort of educational programs. They've got free resources that schools can use. They've got curriculum. There's grants out there for you to be able to purchase drones. There's a lot of different companies out there that are really seeing the importance of this, and that's where I would start if you had nothing.
12: So finding external funding sources and things like that. Yeah, that's, and you're right. There's been a number of ways that that's been done as well. I'll add one to that, and sometimes working inside and outside the school simultaneously with things like community education groups instead of working inside the classroom running community education programs and or other groups, Boy Scout, Girl Scout, Big Brother program. You know, they're looking for activities, Big Brothers, Big Sisters, stuff like that. So, finding partners.
13: Yes,
12: that's always a big thing. So, what about? And this is probably for the upper age group there, but you know, we build the drone and we've collected all of the data. All right, now there's its own industry. That's running right next to the drone industry is the data analysis and the 3D imaging and interpretation of things. I'm from a rural area where using drones for inspecting crops and things like that is important, even at the high school level. So, how does that work into the plan?
13: Yeah, I think that can be part of the code part of build code fly certify, right? So you could even take code/create. So you can use drones, for digital imaging. You can have students use the drone, fly the drone. They capture some aerial images, and then they take those images and they do the post production on them. They can create art out of them. So now you've got STEAM, so science, technology, engineering, art, and math. Mm-hmm. So they can take that information and create a lot of cool things with that, right? But then, there's also the big data analysis, that's a huge field right now, too. Mm-hmm. Everything is connected to the internet. There's all these sensors. We have to do something with it to make sense of it, right? So you can, have students, if they're up, they're flying their drone, they're collecting data from various sensors, et cetera. They take that data, and then you can have them write a report. They can create a project out of it. They can do that data analysis on whatever data it is that they collected.
12: I would have to think that your four pillars of drone education you're talking about, that's not sequential. That is those four parts at each level as you march along, right?
13: Right. They're not, you don't need to do them in that particular order. It's mm-hmm. just these are the different sort of learning objectives that you could approach your program. You could do all four of them, and it doesn't necessarily matter which order that you do them in.
8: You just get deeper and deeper with the older groups.
13: Right. Absolutely.
12: Yeah. So where is this headed? What's the next steps? Where is STEM education heading? Is this becoming its own course that is probably going to be right now it's worked into other classes, math classes and engineering and physics classes and stuff like that. But I mean, are we heading to a spot where STEM based projects and things like that is that really heading into its own coursework?
13: I think it's going that way. You're seeing a lot of STEM schools open up throughout the United States. Parents are realizing the importance of it. And so the schools are really focused on design thinking and what comes along with STEM. And it's I always say we need to teach kids how to learn how to become creators of technology versus consumers of technology. And that's what STEM really is taking an idea out of your brain and making it come to life. And I really think that this is where the jobs are. This is where the United States needs to be a leader in this area. And in order for that to happen, we need to have a pipeline of students coming out of schools that are well prepared for these types of careers.
12: All right, Heather, if we have people that are interested and want more information, how do we find you and find more information about this?
13: If you go to educatorswhodrone.com, that forwards right to my website where I've got a lot of different resources, link to the Facebook group, and we'd love to have you guys join and participate.
12: Thank you. STEM educator Heather Monte joining us here on Drone Zone on EAA Radio.
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15: Yes. And today we are also joined with Aaron Sauer, and you are a senior air safety investigator for the NTSB.
16: Yes, and happy to be here. We've had the opportunity over the last several years to share some of our safety message with EAA listeners out there, and so appreciate the opportunity. Good to talk to you guys again.
15: Now, today we're going to talk specifically about the NTSB and investigating home-built airplanes, correct?
16: Correct.
15: And first of all, let's take a small look at some of the jargon here. And we're looking at not necessarily experimental, because that's a larger category that also includes some old military airplanes.
16: Exhibition. Racing.
15: Right.
16: There's a number of different.
15: But just specifically the experimentals that are home built.
16: Okay. Yeah, well, look, as many of the EAA members are aware of, that we, our agency, a couple years ago, initiated a safety study that surrounded the experimental amateur-built community, and specifically taking a more detailed look at those accidents and the circumstances surrounding them. As we all know, each one of these amateur-built aircraft may be unique. We do have the vans that are often relatively the same type of the same design coming off the line. There's not a whole lot of different modifications, but some of these one-off experimental amateur-built aircraft pose a little bit of an investigative challenge to us from time to time. But one of the unique things that I think we find more in the experimental community and the amateur-built is a lot of the technology that these aircraft are equipped with. One, they don't have to have the TSO'd equipment, so they can go and put in what they choose to put in their aircraft. And a lot of this avionics equipment that these guys are using in their aircraft stores memory. So we're getting a lot of good data after an accident occurs to kind of put those pieces back together for us.
15: Okay, so here's an interesting question. You just mentioned that because they are amateur built, the requirements for the equipment that have to be in there is a lower bar. Are you finding that those kinds of equipment leads to higher accidents, or are you finding that that equipment is highly reliable and isn't generally the cause of accidents?
16: Yeah, just one correction, Wireless Mike. I want to make sure that it's understood. You mentioned lower bar. We at the NTSB don't consider a lot of this equipment a lower standard by any stretch of the imagination. It's just that during its it never went through the full certification as required.
15: Yes.
16: By the FAA, which is, as many manufacturers know, an extremely costly process. Well, that cost by the manufacturer trickles down to the consumer.
15: Right.
16: Where these folks can put in an EFA system in their RV or their glass air or whatever aircraft they choose at a fraction of the price if they were installing it into a Cessna or a Cirrus or something to that effect.
15: Okay.
16: So it gives them the opportunity to have a lot of different options for equipment in their aircraft.
14: So generally speaking, then, is what you're finding, or is the NTSB finding that this equipment that hasn't had to be certified is a factor, generally speaking?
16: I would say that that is a very rare occurrence. Mm. Most of what we found in our study, as well as over the years of investigating amateur-built aircraft, a lot of things came to the surface right away. Nothing that was really a mystery to us, but we had now had a little more concrete data. And that is some of the transition training that is not taking place. We were advocates and made recommendations to EAA as well as to the FAA after that study was complete. And one was, let's try to get these owners groups, some of these EAA, a lot of the different organizations that are out there, and get the message out to the members, to the users of these aircraft, get some training. You guys, whether you're flying that aircraft that you built for the first time or you bought that aircraft from somebody and you don't know, you don't have a POH handed to you the day you bought that aircraft to understand the performance and the limitations associated with those aircraft. So transition training was one big item that we noticed that came kind of to the surface right away. The other one that EAA has been working very hard and we made a recommendation on is the ability to have a second pilot on board during your phase one test flying. One, it helps the pilot document his performance and some of the numbers that they're trying to capture, some of the testing requirements for phase one, but it also allows that pilot builder the option to have somebody who's got experience in flying that type of aircraft to fly with them during that phase one. The FAA right now, to my understanding, as it sits today, is still in the process of changing that phase one and that limitation that currently exists. But EAA and many of the groups out there have made tremendous strides with the FAA to get that approval done. So we're excited to hear that.
14: So transition training is number one. What's maybe number two?
16: I would say that we do see a lot of power plant issues, and mostly what we find there is directly related to the fuel system. And what we learned from the Canadians is they require a fairly, I wouldn't say stringent, but they require a fuel system test to be performed prior to any entrance into phase one. And we felt that that was a very good test procedure for the U.S. folks to adapt. So just to have the folks, the builders out there, make sure your fuel system is set up properly. You got all the kinks and bugs worked out, if you will. And let's not see some of those power plant failures that really were preventable in the first place.
15: What kind of fuel failures are you seeing? Are you seeing like valves that aren't working properly, cutting off the fuel? Or
14: is it modifications that are not necessarily part of the standard plan or kit?
16: Right, exactly. A lot of the modifications in there, not really. Just understanding the setup of the system. Each one of these air engines and fuel systems from the tank all the way up to the engine can be modified and different ways, but again, I can't say, well, this one's more, we've seen this more often than that, but just like I said, the Canadians had a test procedure in place for fuel systems, and we'd like to see the folks in the U.S. adapt to that as well.
15: It seems to make a lot of sense, and you know, test it on the ground before you get up in the air and have a failure.
14: If someone wants to see that test plan, where can they get access to it?
16: Well, from my understanding, the EAA has a number of different types of material available to the members and to the building community. That's all available on EAA's website, to my understanding. I physically haven't gone to the website and checked it out myself. I will admit I have not built an aircraft. I'd love to do that at some point in the future. Time and money is, I think, a lot of the reasons a lot of people don't do things. So, but I enjoy coming to EAA. I've been here every year since 1980. And just enjoy coming back each and every year and seeing the innovation and technology that's being introduced out in the market.
14: Feels to me like there's an extra dose of that this year, which is kind of fun.
16: It is. I just took a ride on a golf cart around the grounds and just to see some of those grass areas that have been vacant over the years that seem to have an exhibitor or two in them. It's very encouraging to see.
15: Yeah, there's a lot of more exhibitors out here this year.
16: Yeah, it's just tremendous. Like, It's a good feeling around EAA, and we at the NTSB are excited to be here again this year. So
14: Aaron Sauer, who's a senior air safety investigator with NTSB, let me zoom back just one half step in about the minute we have remaining. What's the general trend on accidents in home builds? What does the recent history look like?
16: Well, unfortunately, the accident rate, and one of our NTSB board members is here, Dr. Earl Wehner, mm-hmm. and he's made a couple presentations. And unfortunately, what we're seeing is the accident rate steadily increase.
14: Steadily increase steadily in home built specifically?
16: Well, home built and what we classify as general aviation personal flying.
14: Okay. Well, we'll be picking that topic up with Dr. Wehner actually in this program over the next couple of days if everything works out right. So
16: yes,
14: that's a good sort of kickoff to how we'll pick up that topic as we go on.
15: And that's a great thing that, you know, we can learn from other people's mistakes so we don't make the same. And that's why I always love talking to the NTSB, because you have that information. And the more that other people can have that information, hopefully the less accidents we can have.
16: Well, we just appreciate the time that you guys give us to be able to share just a few minutes of information with everybody listening. And again, appreciate the opportunity. Great. And good to see you guys again.
14: Thanks. Aaron Sauer with the NTSB, thanks again for coming by. We're going to take a short break, and Squawk 1200 will continue. 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
17: 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I'm Fareed Gio.
18: And Michael Stromberg joining also.
17: One last sticky day, just for funsies.
18: It's been challenged by the heat this year. Challenging.
17: Yeah. It just above the comfort level that we wanted, but it's almost over. We're going to spend the last 30 minutes talking about pilot mental health, and this will be the last 30 minutes of live EA Radio. We'll, of course, carry the announcer stand and all the way to the end of the air show, but we've invited Chris Finlayson, who's the executive director of the Pilot Mental Health Campaign, to speak with us for our last live segment to make sure we cover all the bases of this very important issue. Welcome.
19: Thank you so much, guys, for having me here. It's been a heck of a week, to say that.
17: And you were recently elevated to this position, or has it been a little bit that you've been on?
19: Yeah, I've been the executive director now for coming up on, I'd say a little over 6 months. I joined about this time last year, kind of the spring of 2024, as the operations director for the Pilot Mental Health Campaign.

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1: Organization to see that the industry clearly wants this. The industry has clearly been waiting for this. It is something that affects all of us, no matter, you know, student pilot, legacy airline pilot, and everything in between. It's something that is just dramatically needed. And thankfully now, really in the last 2 years, we've seen some substantial movement where it's not a if this is going to happen, it's a when this is going to happen, and when is going to be hopefully a lot quicker than we were ever hoping for.
2: What brought you specifically to the pilot mental health campaign?
1: Yeah, unfortunately, I'm also one of those pilots that are trying to go and do this where I got a bout of long COVID back in December of 2021 that unfortunately led to memory loss, brain fog, fatigue, all those kind of fun long COVID symptoms that we all hopefully don't have to deal with too much longer here. But that really then triggered anxiety, depression, all those kind of things. And luckily, it was very well treated with a SSRI regimen. However, an SSRI regimen with the FAA is something that is a decent hill to tackle, and I haven't quite tackled it yet.
2: Where are you in the process of climbing that hill?
1: So unfortunately, last July, I was denied. And since then, kind of taking a step back, trying to regroup, trying to make sure that when I go and start climbing that again, that I'm as prepared as I possibly can. That is one thing that the FAA wants to preach is, you know, be prepared when going into this process. And that can be a difficult task sometimes, but trying to be as prepared as I can, and hopefully we'll be reapplying here in the next few weeks.
2: So clearly, when you applied last July, how long have you actually been dealing with the pilot mental health campaign at that point?
1: So I joined kind of in that wait period. So I think I joined back in March of 2024, was with them for about 3 months before I was denied, and then obviously I've been with them ever since. It's been fulfilling beyond anything I've ever experienced before. I have a fairly decent career so far in aviation so far. I was a chief pilot at a regional airline. Got to do some pretty cool things with that. Got to go and do some flight ops, you know, flying down in the Caribbean when the airline started operations to Havana and a lot of the Bahama flights. Did some auditing for that. Got to take delivery of a brand new CRJ-900, which is pretty cool. Got on at a legacy airline, all those things. I've had a pretty decent resume, but I would say working with these groups of individuals is by far the most rewarding thing I've ever done, because everybody that I work with has skin in the game, and everybody has that passion and that drive, and it's been phenomenal to see that everybody just wants to go and pull on that oar together.
3: And if you want to hear kind of a deeper detailed dive into Chris's story, check out theatlantic.com. He was kind of the main character in a documentary podcast about pilot mental health. I can't remember exactly what the name of it was, but they headlined it or whatever. But go to atlantic.com, type in pilot mental health, and I believe you'll be able to find that real easy.
1: I'll even do you one better. If you go to pmhc.org and go to our press site, we actually have all of our news on there, all the many times that we've actually been featured in national news at this point. We had a volunteer get mentioned in the New York Times Magazine. We were on a segment with Fox News with both Representative Kasten and Representative Stauber, to the ones that are leading the Mental Health and Aviation Act. We have quite a few different press releases on there that show that it's not an individual. It's the fact that this movement is growing beyond individual stories. It's growing into a systemic need to actually make these reforms.
3: And one of the things I noticed about, because it is so many people are affected, that's how so many volunteers massed toward this organization so quickly.
1: And that's exactly what it is that this is the floodgates, I think, opening. This is the fact that pilots for so long have felt they can't speak up. Pilots for so long feel alienated when they actually go and have to go through these processes. And finally now it's, okay, if you have to go through this, people have your back right now, as well as when people have your back, that hopefully in 2-3 years, this process looks dramatically different than what it is right now. And instead of this being something that could be potentially career-ending, hobby-ending, any of the myriad of issues that we see, will just be a little bit of a blip.
2: And now you've been out, you got denied a year ago, give or take, and

0: you've been getting your stuff together. How has the Pilot Mental Health campaign helped you to figure out what you need to do to move forward?
1: We don't really necessarily do individual services like that. I'd say the best thing that I've gotten out of it is that feeling of movement, that cathartic kind of, I hate to say the word therapy, but let's just call it therapy, of being able to go and give back to the aviation community, be able to give back to like-minded individuals and really make actual change. Because no matter what happens with our legislation, things like that, with the Pilot Mental Health campaign, it won't affect me personally. I'm already in the kind of the quote-unquote old system. And this is all for the people that are following behind us, the people that are, you know, debating about if they should go get treatment today or not get treatment today. So we can show them that, A, it is possible to get treatment and improve your health as well as maintain your ability to fly.
2: Let's go step by step here, and let's talk about how it was and then the recent changes as far as someone who's going to interface and may have a mental health issue that may or may not need medication. So how was it before? While there were some medications approved, there's still a process. Recent changes this year, and so on and so forth.
1: Yeah, this process actually isn't that old. The United States didn't start allowing SSRIs until 2010, which is actually fairly late when you compare it to peer nations. That was four medications. If you look at places like Australia started SSRI regimen approval in 1987. So we have a pretty massive gap from what the United States did and some of our other peer nations. And even that, it's restrictive. We're one of, if not the only nation that requires a neurocognitive testing for every single mental health case. We're one of the only nations that require such a long wait period to stabilize on mental health medication, as well as then if you do change your dosage. And as well as then there also is a moving target if you need a HIM psychiatric evaluation. You also have to provide things like a personal note trying to go and explain your story and a bunch of other requirements that are pretty hard to actually get through, to tell you the truth.
0: So other countries have done this, mm-hmm. apparently have done this earlier, better, and have they seen any negative outcomes from their early adoption of this stuff? And what are the hang-ups that are causing the problems here that we aren't moving forward?
1: Yeah, Australia did a study, I believe it was in 2004, to actually look at 10 years, you know, from 87 to 97, about the accident rate for pilots on SSRIs or not on SSRIs. I apologize if 2004 is wrong. Somebody please fact-check me and email me at pilotmentalhealth.com. But it showed that there was no meaningful difference between a pilot on successful mental health treatment and a pilot not on mental health treatment. So the big thing is that Australia obviously is not the United States of America. We have far more pilots here. We have a bigger industry here. But it's one of those things I think we need to be paying attention to what peer nations have done and kind of move in that direction.
0: And so they've actually done the study and they didn't see any problems. What's the holdup in the United States? What's the bottleneck that's stopping the reforms here?
1: Right now, the big thing is accountability, because there have been changes, and there definitely has been a tone shift within the FAA, which is great to see. It shows that they're willing to move. They frankly want to move. Right now, that's only, I would say, at the leadership level. There still is a lot of disconnect and the kind of middle management stage, a lot of disconnect for a lot of how the AMEs view it, the AMEs are trained, a lot of how the consultants are brought in, and a lot of how a lot of these cases are ultimately determined. But the refreshing thing is, you know, Dr. Northrup talked here for about an hour on Tuesday almost exclusively about mental health, which if you had come to me 2-3 years ago, I would have said, that's crazy. The FAA is never going to move on mental health. They're so ingrained with this is the way that we've done it. And thankfully, what we've seen is a pretty good shift from the leadership. What we just need to do as an industry now is hold them accountable for what they are saying that they want to make change.
2: And we'll talk about one change that came this year, or actually I think it was just a year ago, that has really changed the game for some people.
1: Exactly.
2: You're listening to EAA Radio.
3: Let's take a listen to a classic interview from 2019. I am Digital Dave.
4: And I'm Fast Eddie.
3: And who do we have with us today,
4: hey,
3: Fast Eddie?
4: We've got a couple of great people here.
3: They're wearing blue suits. They must be important.
4: It's either that or they're coming to take us away.
3: No, those are white suits.
4: They're from National Oceanic and Atmospheric Administration. We have Commander Justin Kibbe and Mr. Jack Parrish. Good morning, gentlemen.
5: Hi, how are
6: Good
5: you doing?
6: Good morning.
4: Oh, we're fabulous. You guys go and hunt hurricanes. That's got to be a wild
3: ride. Do hurricanes like being hunted?
6: They don't like it very much at all. Not,
3: no, they tend to fight with you a bit.
5: No, they push back.
3: Yeah. I thought so.
4: I would say some of the ones that we've had lately have pushed back pretty hard. Katrina comes to mind for a start, and Sandy, that was pretty good.
3: Now you're both veterans of many hurricanes. Do you still pucker up when you fly into one of them, or is it okay routine?
6: I think from my standpoint as a pilot, it becomes more routine, but there's always that 1% of you that you know where you're at, and you know that it's not a great place to be. So there's 1% that's got the spidey senses going, saying, okay, I need to do this right. I need to do it right.
3: I need to pay attention.
5: Yep. And I'm a meteorologist, and one of the things that we've learned over all these decades of flying these are that the weakest tropical storm can give you the absolute worst ride. The biggest Cat 5 can be smooth as silk. You just don't know day to day.
3: Okay. Is that because the Cat 5 is a much more organized storm?
5: There's a good, strong argument in that regard. However, some of our bigger scares have been in Cat 5. So there's just no calling it for sure.
4: Wait a minute. All right, let's elaborate on that. So, what's your biggest scare?
3: The toilet's not working, of course. But
5: that was the worst. Yeah. That was the worst. And for 10 hours, let me tell you.
3: Yeah, exactly.
5: But no, my worst flight was my second flight in a hurricane way back in 1980 at 1,500 feet in the north side of Hurricane Allen. Tucked up against Cuba, and the tall mountains on the eastern side of Cuba had done very strange things to the convection of that storm. I don't know how the people like Justin controlled the airplane for the length of time that they did in that northern side of the storm. And second flight, I said, geez, I better get tougher, because if every other flight's like this, and not one has been within an order of magnitude since.
3: Well, see, they were just giving you the worst stuff up front so you could get used to it.
5: Yep, the guy that was training me said, you're trained, I'm done.
3: He said, I'm not doing that again.
4: Well, wait a minute now. When you're flying these flights, you're not on autopilot, are you? You're hand-flying the planes.
6: So it is what we do is we engage your autopilot, but don't put any controls on. So it's not an L2 hold or basically a rudder hold. So it dampens out the turbulence a little bit. So it helps us. We're hand-flying, but it helps us a lot because it absorbs those blows up and down. So it is technically hand-flying the plane, though.
3: Yeah, you're not fighting it.
4: No. And I'm assuming that everybody in this aircraft is securely belted in?
3: Yeah, I was going to say, the captain has never turned off the fasten your seatbelt light.
6: Yeah, we err on the side of caution when it comes to the seatbelt light. And we put it on preemptively. Sometimes, Jack, we'll agree too, sometimes we miss putting it on, and we get a bounce here and there and throws some stuff around, and the coffee goes out in the back, and then we set people down and say, hey, sorry about that.
3: Yeah, right. You hear from the back intercom, hey, come on, man.
4: Yeah, and they're up in the cockpit going, oops.
3: Yeah,
6: exactly.
5: It's been known to happen, but having been familiar with riding in the New York subway, we have a subway bar in the P3. So
3: wow.
5: It's a similar experience when it catches you by surprise.
3: Well, do you move around a lot? You all have assigned stations that you're just strapped into.
5: That would be a terrible way to spend 10 hours if
3: I'm
5: we
3: not
5: never
3: arguing
5: could,
3: that.
5: Could
3: yeah.
5: get out of our spots, but there can be extended periods. And some of the really terrible weather we fly, it's sort of like, Justin, can we find a place without potholes and, you know, take a 10-minute break, and then we get back to it?
3: Okay.
4: I was going to say, rule number one on board this airplane is do not use the lavatory while in a hurricane.
3: Right.
6: There's been people stuck in the lavatory before, and it's not a fun ride back there.
3: They, come back bruised, do they? You know, the worst part is when they go out to the airport and the flight's been canceled because the weather's clear.
4: Yeah, really? You know, you're flying in an extreme environment. What kind of a toll does it take on your aircraft?
6: You know, I think our planes are, you know, they're older aircraft. They're built in 75 and 1976. And the people that take care of our planes are the best in the world. The TLC that our planes get once they come back from a storm series is unlike anything other. And, you know, they're beat up. Their paint will come off. We'll hit either hail or grapple. And we get done with the storm series, and those planes are absolutely chewed up. But our guys on the ground, absolutely make them look brand new once we're back on the ground. And it's unbelievable the amount of effort they put into it.
4: All right, you just hit a term I've never heard of before. What is grapple?
6: Jack, you can take that one.
5: I'm the meteorologist, so when it's too small to be called hail, but it's still hail on an airplane, then we call it grapple.
3: And, hail on an airplane.
5: and when you run through extensive periods of that, it's just like small BBs being thrown at the front of the airplane, but for extended periods. And some of these eyewalls are just loaded with this stuff. It's not a particular flight hazard, but if you stay in it long enough, it's going to take off all your leading edges. And I guess it's the oil coolers, right, Justin?
6: Yeah, the intakes just are destroyed, and it's basically sandblasting, what it looks like, because all the paint's removed, and all the paint on the props is gone, and it needs a lot of love when you get back.
3: Wow.
4: And there must be a crew chief that looks at that.
3: That hates you.
4: Yeah, absolutely.
5: I believe the description I've heard is, I gave the car to the teenagers, they took it out on Saturday
3: yeah,
5: night.
3: right. So what kind of information are you attempting to gather?
5: It's really important information. One of the biggest things we have when you wander out to see our airplane out here at Boeing Plaza is what sticks out the tail end is a tail Doppler radar. So we're taking vertical CAT scans of everything out there that we're flying through. And that information's being packaged up into just the right digestible data set to go to these places that generate these computer models. And everybody now is familiar with, hey, what does the model say for, you know, 3, 4, 5 days from now?
3: The spaghetti model.
5: The spaghetti model, exactly. But you don't want the spaghetti to look like a hydra. You want it to look like a fire hose, straight stream. You don't want to be at the end of that fire hose, but at least we want to be able to tell people you're there and you're not. So these are really, really important factors when it comes to public awareness and getting people out of harm's way in time. So that's why we're putting these continuous flights in. Justin and I were launching at 4 o'clock in the morning in Tropical Storm Barry because we were launching the P3s 4 p.m., 4 a.m. Guess what? We got the 4 a.m. shift.
3: So. Of course.
5: But that's one of the biggest things. Lots of other supporting data. Really, really accurate expendable probes that we drop out of the airplane. They can handle the strongest Cat 5 eyewall winds, so they can give you super accurate winds down near the surface where people really care. And then the very next drops on will get you a center pressure in the storm to within a half millibar accuracy. So it's that kind of continuous feed of data the whole time we're out there. The Hurricane Center only wants to center in the center of the storm for an instant, get that data, then get out there and map those wind fields because we need to know who's in harm's way.
4: You know, one of the things that people are concerned about is climate change. Are you guys seeing any kind of changes in the ferocity and composition of these storms?
3: Of the average storm, yeah.
5: I don't think we have a fair enough answer for that right now. The very first flight I was on in a hurricane was a Category 5 storm, and that storm oscillated 4 times in the course of 7 days from Cat 5 to Cat 2 to Cat 5 to Cat 2. The strongest storm we've ever flown in was Hurricane Patricia out in the eastern Pacific. I don't even remember the year of that, but that wasn't like last year. It was like 5 years ago, something like that. So it's very difficult for us to do that. And let me tell you something. We are observing the weather, and then we let the really smart meteorologists in various places tell us those sort of things. That's just not our job. We don't even forecast. We observe. And if you put really accurate data into the forecast models, they go forward, and every forecast model loses accuracy as it goes forward in time. So imagine us trying to predict 100 years from now. That's a better degree than I have.
3: Right. Not possible. But, you know, you could still be wrong 50% of the time, right? Isn't that what they say?
5: And my wife says I still get paid.
3: That's
5: She's
3: right.
5: So happy.
4: Keep those checks coming.
3: Now, I imagine that she doesn't particularly care for your line of work. Hey, honey, I'm going to go fly in the worst storm ever recorded.
5: She's gotten used to it. And the one time I brought one home, Andrew, that totaled my house, she said, don't ever bring your work home again.
3: That's pretty good. I want to know if you ever get, you know, you guys get through a bunch of turbulence and all of a sudden over the intercom you hear somebody go, woo, man, that was a good one.
6: You do get that every now and then. I think you get people who enjoy it. The people who want to ride with us, either media or VIPs. And I think
3: I want to ride with you.
4: I'll go.
6: Most people get a little nauseous and don't enjoy it as much. There are occasional people who I think it's the greatest thing in the world.
3: And the worst part is you have to remind them, you know, you're going to be on this for 10 hours.
6: Yeah, we're not turning around.
3: Right. We're not coming back. Bring a movie.
4: So no matter how sick you get, you are there for 10 hours.
3: They have an unlimited supply of barf bags.
5: We do. And we have people who try to, you know, set the record. And I think the record is over 20.
4: Yeah. Oh,
5: we're still
4: wow.
5: working on it. Yeah.
3: I feel bad for that poor guy.
4: Boy, they must have coughed up everything to the middle of last week.
6: I lost a little bit of weight that day.
3: Yeah. What is your standard crew?
6: We fly with a complement of anywhere from about 15 to 18 folks. Usually three pilots, a flight engineer, and then we have Jack is one of our flight directors, who is our onboard meteorologist and navigator. And then from there back, it's a lot of scientists with their equipment measuring data.
3: And one guy to hand out barf bags.
6: Yeah, we make sure to get them on. Before they get on, we hand them out to them. Say, hey, you got to have this in your pocket.
3: Yeah, here's 10.
6: Take them.
3: So your job, you mentioned the word flight director real quick. You just say, this looks like an interesting part of the storm. Let's go over here.
5: Well, we fly with some brilliant research scientists who don't know hardly anything about an airplane. And I fly with the best pilots in the business who don't want to know everything about meteorology. And I get to be the middle guy. It's just a good clearinghouse for, okay, they came up with 25 good ideas. Justin, let's talk about the two that are worthwhile, and let's go do them.
3: Okay.
5: So there's that.
3: Well, I want to thank you, gentlemen, for joining us. It's been very informative, and I'd love to go fly with you. This is Digital Dave.
4: And I'm Fast Eddie, and this is EAA Radio.
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3: This is Digital Dave.
4: And I'm Fast Eddie.
3: And we are joined by Amelia Wilson from
4: NASA.
3: She was working on something called the High Tech Program.
4: High Tech.
3: Before we came on, I was like, you mean NASA has high tech programs? Isn't all NASA a high tech program?
4: Ba-dum-bum.
3: Da-dum-dum. Yes. Anyway, so explain high tech.
8: Sure, yeah. I'll just start with even what that stands for and the sort of things we're doing. So it's a hybrid thermally efficient core. And even just that, that's a lot to unpack, right? So there's the hybrid aspect of it where we're looking at extracting power from the core as it's rotating, right? And there's a little bit of that's done today, but looking to optimize that and take more power off to power, like, electric aircraft systems.
3: Okay.
8: The hybridization aspect of it.
3: And just to clarify that, we're talking the core of the jet engine, not the core of the Earth.
8: Yes, that's right.
6: It's hard to get that's the core good, of the Earth
3: We need to
6: fly.
3: Make that distinction.
8: Yes,
3: right
8: very
3: here.
8: True.
6: Yeah.
8: So we're talking about, like, commercial turbofan size, roughly 737 A320 size is what we're targeting.
3: Oh. Okay, so you're obviously, you want to increase the power of the engine, but not necessarily, boy, that was a good one.
6: Good.
3: Converting it directly to thrust. You're talking about using it to spin a generator.
8: Right. Yes.
3: Okay.
8: So. And that's just the one part of it. That's the hybrid part. There's also the thermal efficiency. So we're looking at advanced materials, ceramic matrix composites that have higher temperature capability than a lot of the metallic alloys that are used today in the hot section
3: so
8: in particular.
3: Are you working with that new alloy you guys just licensed, the GRZ-897
8: GRX-810.
3: Space modulator?
6: GRX-810.
3: Yeah, that's
8: You're
3: it.
8: Right, but that's not going in this, but it's similar kind of idea, yeah.
3: Okay. So you're trying to get the temperature up to make it more efficient?
8: Mm, that's right.
3: And that's a pretty decent-sized engine, so...
8: Yes.
3: A 10% jump is huge.
8: Exactly. And that's the target goal for the project, is a 5 to 10% efficiency improvement out of the engine. So in theory, then, if you took that and put it on an advanced airframe in the future, you'd have even more efficiency benefit.
3: Yeah. A lot less cha-ching at the gas pump.
8: Yes.
3: So what exactly do you do on the program?
8: So I'm a systems engineer. I'm looking at things at a little bit of a higher level, like the overall integration of the engine components. We have a lot of what are called technical performance measures, how we assess what the components are doing, how those map up to the higher level project goals, right? I mentioned the 5 to 10%, but where is that actually coming from? So we have some metrics for the turbine, compressor, really everything that we're touching.
3: Now, how much of this at this point is just computer modeling and analysis?
8: So actually, we've been working on this for about 2 to 3 years. A lot of it so far has been component level development, like I mentioned. So we've done independent turbine testing. Later this year and into next year, we'll be doing a compressor test. But you're right in that for all these tests, we've also done some modeling just to predict how things are going in the test. So then earlier this year, we started a 5-year effort where we will actually be doing the integration, and then at the end of the 5 years, doing a full core demonstration. So kind of wrapping up the component level testing, moving on to overall integrated core.
3: So this is the iteration of existing technologies. Have you had any eureka moments? I'm like, oh, my goodness, well, that's amazing. Why didn't we think of that before?
8: Not so much that I can think of. The materials work has been really interesting to me. I've not, you know, that's not something that I've done before. So just seeing all of that sort of chemistry and how that's working was really cool to me. Not something that I even knew we'd put in engines, right? So.
3: Right, right. Just say, yeah, make it out of metal.
8: Right, yeah, exactly.
9: Well, now you want to go on to the other side of the spectrum here. He's talking about eureka moments. What about those moments where you look at it and go, oh, crap?
8: I think something that comes to mind is we have a lot of materials labs at the Glenn Research Center, which is where I'm from. There was one we wanted to use for testing on this project, and it had been close to 10 years since it had been operated. So there was just a lot of even looking at the facility like, oh, boy, we got a lot of work to do to get this up and running. So these are the things you don't think about when you're starting a project, but equally important.
3: Facilities and the equipment are everything.
8: Yes.
9: Oh, yeah, absolutely.
3: So first you have to kick out all the spiders.
8: Right.
9: They must have enjoyed that.
3: And then it's like, wow, this oven is really old.
9: Well, you know, who came up with the idea of hooking a generator to the engine core and then using power generated by that to help increase the thrust on the fan unit? You know, wouldn't you just think that the mechanical connection would be enough?
8: Yeah, I know it's something they do a little bit today, the hybridization part. Just looking to increase that a little bit.
3: Okay.
8: Yeah.
3: And you're not necessarily using that power in that engine.
8: Right, for electric aircraft systems.
3: Right.
8: Kind of thinking forward to more electrified aircraft propulsion, too, in the future. So.
3: Right, so think of this as more of an APU than a thrust engine.
8: Right, right.
3: See, there you go. So it powers everything.
9: You are the man, you know.
3: Just think of how many microwave ovens they could turn on at the same time.
9: Yeah.
3: Your toast will be done in 0.6 seconds. So 5 years to finish up and hopefully have a working model, if you want to call it that.
8: Yeah, engine core demonstration is what we're calling it, right?
3: No, the Department of Acronyms is working overtime
8: again. Yeah, as always, yes.
3: The Department of Redundancy Department.
9: Yeah.
3: How do you enjoy it?
8: I think it's a lot of fun, yeah. So actually, this project is the only I started at NASA and started on this project. So it's my first experience with it, but it's been a lot of fun learning about jet engines. You know, I have an aerospace bachelor's degree, but I went with the astro track, so I didn't learn a lot about... I know.
3: You were pointing to space, huh?
8: Yeah.
3: You can still get there.
8: Halfway there. But yeah, so learning just about how jet engines work has been cool for me, too.
3: Well, you never know. Maybe they'll use an electric-powered aircraft to get up to the stratosphere and then light the engine.
8: Hey, why not? Right.
3: They're talking about flinging them off the end of a flywheel, so why not this?
8: Yeah.
3: So how do you feel? I mean, engineering college prepares you to design things and come up with ideas. But
8: sure.
3: When you got out there, I'm sure it was like, wow, this is a lot harder than I thought it was going to be.
8: Yeah, definitely. A lot going on. A lot of things you don't think about, right? Like doing a project at school, maybe you're focused on one area of like a technical area, but now in a systems engineering role, I'm kind of looking at everything all the time.
3: Right,
8: so
3: you got to make it all
8: a lot
3: fit
8: to think
3: together.
8: About. Yes, yes.
3: And play nice.
8: Yes.
9: And you've learned the one really big thing that they can't teach you in college, and that is everything that works good in theory doesn't necessarily work good in reality.
8: Yes, exactly.
3: Computer models. And then there's the other thing that I always say. Take your best time and money estimates, triple them, and you'll probably be about right.
8: Yes, definitely, for sure.
3: So, yeah, those are things that I'll teach you in school.
8: No.
9: Well, they're important lessons to learn, too, because there's a lot of stuff out there in theoretical fields that just doesn't work in reality.
3: One day it will.
9: Someday.
3: It will. Have no doubt.
9: Yep, you'll be over the rainbow when it works.
3: Maybe. Or we'll go over the rainbow.
9: Go over the rainbow.
3: So systems integrate. Are you one of many systems engineers?
8: We have three. Well, three on the NASA side. So our industry partners will also have systems engineers. But yes, three on NASA, one lead systems engineer. I'm a little bit lower level than that.
3: Well, you're just getting
8: started. As a
3: young
8: person. Yes, right.
3: But the sky's the limit. Get it?
8: Yep. Got it.
3: She probably has that over her desk.
8: Yeah.
3: Heard that before.
9: No, it's not a limit. It's her playground.
3: Oh, that's even better.
8: That's a good one. Yeah.
3: What was that line? I'm from Iowa. I only work in space.
9: Yeah.
3: So you can say the same thing.
8: All right.
3: And so far, it's going well.
8: Yes.
3: You think you guys are going to be on track?
8: Yep. I would say so. Yeah.
3: Good. I want to see this thing.
9: Have you run into any problems that are that have been real head scratchers?
8: I don't think so, no. Like I mentioned before, getting some of the test facilities and capabilities ready maybe wasn't something we were prepared to do.
3: But that wasn't necessarily in the scope of the program.
8: Right, exactly.
3: It is now.
8: Yes.
3: Here's your new lab. They opened the door, right?
8: Right, I know. We try to take credit for all those facility improvements we're doing, too.
3: Yeah.
8: Right.
3: Well, that's you just put in a ticket because I need 37 outlets, please.
8: Yeah.
9: Well, it seems to me like it's got a very interesting project. But here's my question.
8: Sure.
9: Okay. Jet engines generate a tremendous amount of heat. Mm-hmm. How are you going to take that into consideration with the equipment required to hybridize the engine itself?
8: Yeah, that's a good question. Not really sure. That's a little bit outside of what I'm looking at. But
3: okay.
8: Yeah.
3: Well, it has an exhaust pipe, you know.
9: Yeah, but still, things get toasty.
3: That's true. Correct. As long as you point the heaty thing away from the toasty thing, you're probably all right.
9: Technical terms.
3: Yes, take that back to your next engineering meeting.
8: That's
3: yes.
8: What I'll say.
3: So what are we doing with that heaty thing?
8: I know they are, at least in the turbine and compressor areas, looking at different cooling hole patterns and that sort of thing. But, you know, everything's a trade. So
3: exactly.
8: How much cooling, we're going to lose efficiency, right? Those sorts of things. So
9: well, it doesn't do any... It doesn't do your efficiency any good if it burns up because it's overheated.
3: Oh, it was great. It was super efficient for about 39 seconds.
9: Yeah, and then it just flambé.
3: Then it melted. No, I'm sure you guys have taken all that into consideration. Mm-hmm. And how big are we talking about? Are we talking like, you said it was an engine size of a 737.
8: That's right. And actually, I didn't mention this before. One of the things we're doing is shrinking the size of the core, so to increase the bypass ratio. So a little bit smaller than maybe they are today, but yeah. Similar to that 737
3: size. Now, I'm kind of interested. When I think of a fan bypass engine, that's a thrust engine to me.
8: Yeah.
3: So what are you doing with the bypass there? You're running that through a power turbine as well?
8: I think what you said before is still a thrust engine, just with a bigger bypass.
3: Okay.
8: Yeah.
3: Okay. I thought this was strictly to turn a generator and nothing else with the exhaust.
8: Oh,
3: but now you're talking combination.
8: Yep.
3: So it'll fly the airplane and run the microwave.
8: Yes.
3: Good.
8: Get your hot coffee.
3: That's right. Keep the TV on because I want to watch a movie.
9: And I was going to say, keep that Wi-Fi going. That's critical.
3: Oh, that's even more important.
8: Right?
3: Yeah.
8: I didn't have it on the way here. I was a little upset about it.
9: You want to have cranky passengers? Pull the plug on the Wi-Fi.
8: Yeah, right. Or the air conditioning.
9: Yeah.
3: You know, 600,000 people, that's a lot of Wi-Fi.
9: Oh, air conditioning is easy to do because it's like minus 40 outside.
8: Well, yes, that's true.
3: Yeah, you don't want to sit next to that open window, though.
9: It's a little drafty at altitude.
3: And in the back, we've got the really cheap seats.
9: Yeah.
3: Come with a blanket. Planning on staying?
8: Yeah, definitely.
3: See, now we're getting all the dirt out, so when her boss hears this. Would you recommend that job?
8: Yeah, definitely. Yeah.
3: Cool. So, all right, tell them you sent you.
8: Sorry?
3: You just tell people that you sent them.
8: Oh, yes, that's right.
3: So hopefully things are going to go well.
9: It sounds like a great opportunity. You're working with cool things and cool people.
8: Yeah, and that sums it up.
3: But they're doing hot stuff.
8: Right.
3: All right, we've been speaking with Amelia Wilson from NASA, and this is Digital Dave.
9: And this is Fast Eddie, and I'm sure she's glad it's over at EAA Radio.
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11: Welcome to EAA Radio. Good morning, everyone. You are listening to the voice of EAA. I am Magneto Mel with Attitude Adjustment, and Amy Labota is here with me.
12: Yes, I am this morning.
11: Third day. Here we are, midweek.
12: Midweek, exactly. The fog has broken on the day. I've had breakfast, the Women in Aviation breakfast. By now, the picture should have been taken.
11: Yes.
12: Yeah, exactly. So, a sea of purple.
11: A sea of purple. It's always nice to see a nice turnout for that picture and see the photo later. So
12: it is. But we have more. What do we have today?
11: We do. We have another guest with us, and we are joined by Dan Johnson, who's president and chairman of the board of directors for Light Aircraft Manufacturers Association. Welcome, Dan.
13: Thank you very much. I appreciate being here with you folks.
11: It's great to have you. So tell us a little bit about the Light Aircraft Manufacturers Association and what you guys are all about.
13: Well, it was founded in 1982, so long before there were light sport aircraft. In other words, we kind of think we were waiting in place, and FAA finally got around to making the right rule.
12: That was almost a decade ago, though, and things have really heated up since then.
13: They certainly have, and so we're celebrating this week here at AirVenture, 10 years since the FAA made their grand announcement after more than 10 years of effort to create that rule. It was quite a thing to get through, and I've congratulated FAA in another venue, and I'll do it again here. They were very courageous to stick their necks way out and do something that had not been done internationally or in the U.S. ever, and it has had quite a success to it. There is just a profusion of new airplanes and lots of new pilots enjoying them.
12: Well, the thing about it that probably created the most pop is that light sport aircraft do not require a pilot medical certificate to fly. Is that not correct?
13: That is correct, but it's not inclusive. It's not just light sport aircraft. There are experimental amateur-built aircraft. There are some standard category aircraft that also do not require that if they meet the parameters, that is the weight, speed, and other benchmark items that define that class of airplanes. Then, if you have any other license, higher than sport pilot, private, commercial, ATP, so on, you can exercise the privileges of sport pilot and fly without a medical. So that's been a great boon, but there's lots of other good reasons to fly these aircraft. For example, low fuel use, wide cabins, low noise signatures, things like that are of interest.
12: And avionics.
13: And some marvelous avionics. Because these aircraft are certified under a different system, they can use equipment that conventional type certified Part 23, that is, aircraft, have to go through a laborious process before they can install these things. Whereas a light sport aircraft manufacturer under a self-declarative system can just say, well, we like that new thing. We'll test it. We'll meet the standards with it, and then we can offer it. And it can happen quickly. And today, if you look in any light sport aircraft, you'll virtually see them dominated by glass cockpits or digital screens.
11: So, if someone is an aviation enthusiast and is looking to up that enthusiasm to an actual aviation participant and thinking about whether or not to get their private, what are some of the reasons why you might want to consider getting, you know, your recreational and going with the light sport as opposed to the full-blown private pilot?
13: When FAA created the rule, it's generally a bit of a tongue twister, a long word. It's sport pilot, light sport aircraft. And the reason why it's those five words is the last part is the airplane. The first part is a new pilot certificate that they offered called sport pilot that can take as few as 12 hours in certain types of light sport aircraft to get a license. And in a conventional fixed-wing three-axis airplane, it's about 20 hours. And just as with private, which generally runs more than the 40 required there, it depends on what you do and where you fly and what kind of aircraft. You can do it in 20 hours. It has been done many times in just 20, but most of the time it'll take 25 or 30. What that will translate to is one-third to one-half the cost of acquiring a private pilot certificate. And that means you can get in, get some instant gratification, take up a passenger, and continue your learning process, which we all know goes on forever once you start flying airplanes.
11: So can I treat that as a bit of a predecessor to my private if I'd like to?
13: Absolutely, Mel. All hours acquired on acquiring a sport pilot certificate count toward any future certificate, all of them. So there's no negative to starting with sport pilot. Therefore, we think that is the new starting point. Whether people accept that or not, why would you go get a commercial right away? You'd get a private first.
11: Right.
13: Well, why would you get a private first when you can get a sport pilot first? And then if you want to progress, great. You can do more in aviation, but that may be your destination. That may be all you want to do is fly a light little aircraft around your local region or something and stay out of Class B airspace, in which case you can do that with your sport pilot certificate. Although, with a mere logbook sign-off, after some more instruction, you can enter Class B airspace and do other things. It's quite a revolutionary system, and that's why I congratulate FAA on sticking their neck way out there.
11: So it feels a bit like an associate degree, perhaps, on the way to a bachelor's.
13: Yeah, something like that, right. You've acquired some real knowledge. You don't have it all. You never have it all. And if you want to go further, fine. But for many people, an associate degree is all they need to exercise a career, and the same thing with the pilot side.
12: Let's talk a little bit about this medical aspect, though, because that's something slightly different. we're not as light sport and sport pilot ratings were not designed to let anybody fly. You have to be, don't you have to be able to get a driver's license?
13: Exactly right, Amy. You use a driver's license in lieu of a medical certificate. And a lot of folks who go get their driver's license do so when they're young. They're anxious to get out there and drive. Well, they're usually very healthy then. They're not really aware that there are some requirements. And if you have certain medical conditions, you can't get a driver's license either. But the logic was this, that if you have a driver's license and you can drive a 30,000-pound Class A motorhome down the road at 80 miles an hour, you probably have the qualifications needed to fly a light aircraft.
12: Well, yeah, like my Kit Fox, which is, what, 600 pounds empty, right?
13: Right, right,
12: yeah,
13: exactly.
12: Absolutely.
13: Yeah, there's a because they're lighter aircraft and they don't fly as fast, those were both envisioned in the first place when they talked about simple aircraft flying in simple airspace.
12: They don't fly as fast, they don't fly as high.
13: Right.
12: Altitude is important, too.
13: If you're using the Sport Pilot Certificate, then you are limited to 10,000 feet. However, you can fly a light sport in other ways if you have an advanced license. If you have a private, commercial, ATP, or one of those, you can fly above 10,000 feet, and the aircraft will easily do it. It's a that's a limitation of the pilot certificate, not the aircraft.
11: Are there any range limitations?
13: There are no range limitations. Unlike the rec pilot and primary category, which put some, I thought, strange limitations on how far you could fly. You could fly a bigger aircraft, you just couldn't fly it anywhere in any great distance. With a light sport, anywhere in the United States, and in fact, with a sport pilot certificate, you can fly it over to the Bahamas, too. They were the first country other than the U.S. to allow the sport pilot certificate. The light sport aircraft side has gone global. It's all over the place, but different pilot licenses are required in different countries.
12: Yeah. Certainly, I understand that. Now, you have a website called bydanjohnson.com where you really get into detail. You drill right down, and you don't miss a new type or a new manufacturer when they come out. I'm impressed with the website. I've picked around all over it. You want to tell people a little bit about that?
13: Sure. There's about 2,000 pages of information on there, so there's plenty to read. Virtually all of it is freely available. You can go anywhere and look anywhere. And yes, we have decided that we would keep just a very, very tight focus on just light sport and light aircraft, light kits, ultralights, that kind of thing. And I think in that space, we pretty much got it all, both in written and video format.
12: And where can people find it?
13: So that's bydanjohnson.com. It's a byline thing. So it's bydanjohnson.com. Hopefully you don't need to have the name spelled. And if you want to find more information about our Light Aircraft Manufacturers Association, that's even easier, lama.bz. And between those two, you should be able to find out just about everything you want to know in the light aircraft realm.
12: And fabulous.
11: Are you guys on the field anywhere if someone wants to come by and chat with you while they're here?
13: The best way to find us would be at that wonderful display that EAA has hosted this year right out near Boeing Plaza. It's called the 10-Year Celebration of Light Sport Aircraft and Sport Pilot, and it's right where you just about can't miss it, in the heart of AirVenture. So we thank EAA for extending that opportunity. 17 airplanes to look at, one of every kind virtually. Go there, have a look.
11: We'll have to come check that out.
13: Please do.
11: Well, we thank you very much for being with us here today.
13: My pleasure.
11: You are listening to, we've been talking with Dan Johnson, the president and chairman of the board of directors for the Light Aircraft Manufacturers Association, here on EAA Radio, the voice of EAA.
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14: It is a beautiful afternoon in the Fun Fly Zone, one of my favorite venues at Oshkosh. But, you know, I say that at every venue I go to because they're all my favorite. I mean, they're all so great.
15: This is your favorite place, Jeff. Come on, tell
14: my
15: the truth.
14: My favorite place. I do love it down here. I love looking to my right, and I hear these turbine engines, and I think, oh, I'm going to see some kind of jet fly by. And it's a single-seat helicopter.
15: It's with a single-seat turbine helicopter.
14: Okay.
15: Isn't that amazing?
14: Yeah.
15: Such built, variety down here. There's such cool flying machines.
14: Home-built single-engine helicopter with a turbine engine. I mean, you know, just blows your mind.
15: It doesn't get any better than that. You need one.
14: I need one. I need one of each.
15: You do. One of everything. Yes, I agree.
14: Okay, Tim Bogenhagen is the manager of a number of things at EAA year-round, and this week, this is his baby down here, the Fun Fly Zone, and you have organized a couple of guests to talk to us that are important to the community. What do we have up?
15: Super awesome. We got Artie Trost up next, who's on a journey that many would, I think, dream about but never undertake. But Artie has undertaken it. Artie, tell me what your journey is.
16: Well, I decided I wanted to fly the perimeter of the contiguous United States. And one way to do it was to make sure I touched down at Oshkosh on the way. So I left Oregon, my home base, flew south along the west coast, then east along the Mexican and then, you know, the border perimeter to Florida, then north up to Maine, and then west here to Oshkosh, and here I am.
14: And people may say, well, okay, well, that's not a big deal, but we should talk about what your aircraft is, because that's a big deal.
16: It's a light sport, special light sport aircraft, an Aeroprat, which is manufactured in Ukraine. It's a two-seat, side-by-side, high-wing with a Rotax 912 100-horse engine.
14: So are you doing this journey by yourself?
16: I am not. Most of the way, I'm flying with a fellow who's also flying an Aeroprat, although he's got one that's a little bit more streamlined, faster than I. And it's really kind of neat the way it's worked out. He has a much higher risk tolerance than I do. My personal minimums are quite a bit lower than his.
14: So he follows you?
16: No. We split up.
14: Oh.
16: When he wants to scud run, I just say, see you tomorrow night. And it works fine. So when we left Oregon, he really wanted to fly the coast. I love flying the coast. It was marginal VFR. I don't fly marginal VFR, so I flew inland for a day. He flew the coast for a day. We met up in southern Oregon.
14: Very cool. And Artie, for our listeners, you're a gal.
16: I am.
14: Yeah. And what do you do in, where you hail from, Portland or
16: well,
14: what area?
16: Well, I've lived in Oregon for 47 years. So basically that's home.
14: Okay. And what inspired you to do this journey? I mean, you've been coming here many years, correct?
16: No, actually, I've only been to Oshkosh once.
14: In the past, yeah.
15: But tell about how you got here that time.
16: Well, that time I flew a sport, light sport aircraft that's open cockpit, and I flew here in 2011. But probably what you're referring to, Tim, is I flew a Maxair Drifter, which is a experimental light sport open cockpit tail dragger to Sun and Fun, and that was a 7 weeks round trip. And I think after that, I sort of somewhere decided I was someday going to fly all the way around the United States. And
15: here you are.
16: Finally, it happened. Right?
15: Someday is now.
16: That's right.
15: When did you leave Portland? Like, what date did you leave Portland?
16: Oh, I left on Wednesday, June 14th.
15: June 14th.
16: And I arrived here on July 15th.
15: So a month to get there to here.
16: Right.
15: So you've been here now volunteering in the area, hanging out having a good time.
16: Having a great time.
15: So when do you, what's after this then? What about after adventure? What's next?
16: So Dennis and I will be flying across the border, the Canadian border, to Washington and then south back to Oregon. So we haven't yet decided on a route. I know we're going to try and stick as close as possible to the Canadian border. He really wants to see Glacier and fly over Glacier.
14: Sure.
16: I'm not as excited about that.
14: I have flown that route in low-powered aircraft, and there is a low-level route through Montana towards Kalispell there. There's a pass, and it's pretty low.
16: That's my understanding. So yeah. I bought my Aeroprat in Ohio, and Dennis volunteered to come up, and I had never flown a two-seater or a side-by-side. So he actually flew to Ohio Commercial, and we flew over the Rockies from Ohio to Oregon. And I have to tell you, it was terrifying because we did not choose a low pass.
14: Okay.
16: And we were up at like 11.5.
14: It's challenging, yeah.
16: It was so scary.
14: Well, it can be done in Montana. The thing we have to hope for, of course, is the fires, the smoke from the fires.
16: Yes.
14: They can be bad in Montana, and now all the Canadian fires and all that smoke. That would be your probably only challenge. Yep. Yeah.
15: So what's your best case estimate? Like, you'll be home when?
16: You know, we're trying not to do a get-there-itis.
15: Yeah.
16: And we might spend a day or two in Glacier. That's one thing Dennis taught me, was that you don't have to just fly. And so we went in Florida. We took a day and swam with the manatees. We took a day up in upper New York and went and saw Niagara Falls. So we might just have fun on the way home. My guess is somewhere between 5 and 7 days to get back to Oregon.
14: Well, there's Yellowstone, too.
16: Exactly.
14: Yeah.
16: Mm-hmm.
14: Yeah. A lot of things to see on that trip.
16: Right.
15: What an
14: Devil's
15: adventure.
14: Tower.
15: How your aircraft, your LSA, has it given you any trouble or?
16: So I had a knock when I would get above about 8,000 feet, and it was intermittent, and I never knew what was the matter, and checked with a lot of people, and was scared, really nervous, so I was staying lower, wasn't willing to fly above 7,500, and then I stopped at South Mississippi Light Aircraft with Ronnie and Morris Smith. Morris took off the cowling, took one look and said, ah, here's your problem. And it was an enricher valve that was put in incorrectly.
14: Oh,
16: and 180 degrees.
14: Oh, I'll do it.
16: In the wrong direction. He changed it. I haven't had a problem since.
14: Wow. That's awesome. Isn't it cool to be on the road and have a community?
16: Oh, it's amazing. Just, we've had so many people that have helped us out along the way, invite us in. My son is a police officer, and when he hears that I'm staying with complete strangers, it freaks him out. And I say, hey, they're pilots. Yeah. And most of them are EAA pilots. And he goes,
14: it's a special community.
16: He says, but that doesn't make any difference. There can be pilots that are bad people. I said, well, that may be, but I still stay
14: but
16: with them.
14: But we haven't met any of them yet,
16: exactly,
14: right? And we've been doing it for how many years?
15: Now, you're camping here. You got a tent pinched underneath your airplane, so you camp here. Was there other places along the way that you camped?
16: So we had intended to camp almost the whole way, but the heat dome was so severe that we stayed with friends or people who invited us in, or we motelled it. And we camped occasionally. As a matter of fact, we stayed in FBOs as well.
14: Oh, sure.
16: And at one place in California, we got in on a Friday night about 7:30. The airport was deserted. So Dennis set his tent up on the deck. I went and took my sleeping bag into the FBO. And about 6:30, 6:45 in the morning, I'm awakened by this guy shouting at me. I mean, shouting. Who the hell are you? What do you think you're doing? Why are you here? I'm going to call the police. And I wake up, and he's videotaping me. I mean, it was like I've never, ever, in all the FBOs I've slept in, never had that kind of reaction. And I immediately, oh, I'm sorry. I'll get my stuff. I'll put it in my plane. And he said, you're what? I said, my plane. It's the orange one out there. And you could see it from the FBO. He said, you're a pilot? And I said, yes, that's my plane. And he apologized profusely and said, we've been having a lot of problems with homeless. And that's what he thought I was. And as soon as he found out I was a pilot, had a plane there, go back to sleep. We won't bother you. It's okay. As nice as could be.
14: They probably have cameras, and they probably, you know, were reacting to that. But you know what? There's a lot of FBOs around the country that are very welcoming to people to sleep in the lobby or in their little pilot bunk room.
16: Absolutely.
14: So
16: and I
14: many.
16: Have slept in a lot of FBOs. Yep. Mm-hmm.
15: So how many hours has the journey been so far for you?
16: 102.5 hours.
15: 102.5 flying hours.
16: Right.
15: Wow.
16: Mm-hmm.
14: So I guess you haven't been doing much flying in the show.
16: You're
14: probably
16: have to be honest,
14: looking forward to a break.
16: I said I am so tired of flying that I have not moved my plane since I landed. Now I'm ready to go again. But no, I have not been doing any flying since I've been here.
14: Well, and you're under your wing, so you have nice shade part of the time.
16: That's right.
15: Well, you're an inspiration, Artie. Oh. Gal, I can't say enough about you. And
16: so I will tell you, since you're too polite to ask, December 7th, I can become an official member of the United Flying Octogenarians.
15: Wow. And for those that don't know, that's 80 years old.
14: Wow.
15: You have to be 80 years old to be a member of that
14: club. Really?
16: Yes. Really.
14: Okay. It's very hard to believe. You might have to show some ID.
15: Right? You're doing pretty darn good. And you are an inspiration. Yeah. Thank you so much for coming to Oshkosh and sharing it with us. Yeah.
16: Thank you for inviting me.
14: Artie, and good luck on your journey home. I hope it's a wonderful, fun, as much fun as it's been so far.
16: Thank you.
14: Should be. Tim, we're gonna take another break, and then I think we're gonna talk to it's another gal, right?
15: Yeah, Elena Scott.
14: We've got a whole lineup of gals today, and you know, it's a great community for everybody, and a lot of women in aviation are choosing to do some of this fun stuff. So we're gonna talk about that. J-Mont G, we're on the fly at the Fun Fly Zone. Hang on, we'll be right back. You're listening to EA Radio.
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3: This is Digital Dave.
4: And I'm Fast Eddie.
3: And I know even less than I did last year.
4: Well, that's because we're getting older.
3: That's right. And joining us is Robert DeLaurentis.
4: He is a successful...
3: He is a pilot.
4: A pilot. He's also a successful real estate entrepreneur, investor, speaker, philanthropist, and jack of all trades.
3: Okay.
4: He does a lot of fun things.
3: Right. Now, you're talking about flying to the North and South Pole. You're trying to do this all in one flight?
18: No, it's going to be broken up over about 26 different legs, and most of the legs are much smaller. And part of the reason we're not trying to break any speed records, although we will set speed and distance records over the poles, is because it's never been done before. So instead of flying at 318 knots true like the citizen of the world is capable of now, I could do it at one knot and still...
3: And still set the record.
18: Still
3: yeah.
18: set the record, yeah. yeah.
4: And speaking of the record, for the record, what kind of aircraft is citizen of the world?
18: Well, it's a
3: Gulfstream. It's a record-setting aircraft, Fast Eddie.
4: Wise guy.
3: Sorry, I couldn't resist.
18: It's a Gulfstream Turbine Commander 900, but very highly modified plane. And the type certificate now is with Twin Commander. But Gulfstream bought it from Rockwell, and as you imagine, as these companies buy an aircraft, they make improvements to it. And I think the Gulfstream version is really the very best one. They extended the wing out by 10 feet. They added the Dash 10 engines, which fly very well at altitude. So now it's capable of 35,000 feet instead of 28,000. Increased the pressurization, and you know there were many other modifications they made, but the 900 as compared to the 1000, which is heavier, is considered the fastest, more desirable of the different models.
3: And why the poles? Just because it's never been done?
18: Well, you know, in 2015 when I went around the equator, we had a successful flight. The city of San Diego declared a proclamation for the spirit of San Diego. You know, we had over 100 very good television, radio, internet, magazine interviews, and we wanted to do it one bigger. And my first book, Flying Through Life, talked about pursuing the impossibly big dream. So what happens after you do that, right? You're probably going to notch it up a little bit. And we've been, quite honestly, humbled by this trip. I thought it would take 6 months to prepare for this one, just like the last one. I thought, well, we have a better team. We're more experienced. We have a little better funding. And yeah, 6 months should be right. Well, we're at 23 months now. And quite honestly, it's that South Pole leg that's the tough one. Vast distances, extremely cold temperatures, the worst weather in the world, navigation issues because GPS sort of goes out the window down there over the poles. And, you know, there's pilot fatigue. It's just very challenging. Fuel gelling's the biggest issue, though.
3: Wow. Yeah, and there's isn't there that crazy phenomenon where there's that like, dome of donut, whatever you want to call it, that sits over the pole down there of really weird weather.
18: Yeah, there's a Dunkin' Donuts right over the poles.
3: Yeah, right. There's one of each pole, yeah.
18: They're not a sponsor, by the way. But
3: they should be.
18: What's happening is you have the magnetic North Pole, you have the true North Pole, and then you have the North Pole of inaccessibility, and the same things exist at the South Pole. And when I'm transiting over the North Pole near the end of the trip, I'll stop or fly over, not stop, fly over each of those points on my way over to Prudhoe Bay. So, yeah, the molten core of the Earth is doing different things to the magnetic field of the Earth.
3: Yeah, we're all familiar with magnetic north, true north. What is the third one, point of accessibility or inaccessibility?
18: Inaccessibility, right. So if you imagine up at the North Pole, if you sort of measure distances from land masses, there's a certain point in the center of all that that's the least accessible.
3: Okay.
18: So you'd have to travel the greatest distance to get to it. And honestly, I just learned about that about a month ago, and I'm flying right by it, so I thought I'll just check that box and
3: throw a flag out.
18: Yeah. Why not?
3: A little postcard.
9: I was going to say, they're going to set a pin on the GPS.
3: Yeah. Let's just put a pin in that.
18: You know, we're actually doing a flag. It's going to have our logo, which is on the back of my flight suit, and it says, "One planet, one people, one plane." It has a picture of the globe. And on the top, it says "Citizen of the World." So we're developing that flag, and I'll be flashing that in, you know, at key moments on the trip.
3: You know, roll inverted, scream the whole way over it.
9: I was going to say, you've got this airplane. What kind of special preparations are you doing for this flight?
18: Me personally, or for the plane?
9: Well, for both.
18: Yeah, that's a long question, but you know, with respect to the plane, we're trying to achieve mechanical perfection, which is impossible, right? And what we found is that as you ask more of a plane from 1983, and you start to stress it out and you turn it into a hot rod that's going to fly three times the distance it was designed to fly, things are going to be stressed and things are going to break. So that's what's happened. And the other thing is, as

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1: And then, quite honestly, you know, flying a plane up at 35,000 feet where it's really cold, we had some issues with our fuel controllers. They were freezing up. So we replaced some parts, and then eventually we just decided to have them rebuilt. And Honeywell was awesome with that. They came in and they actually bench tested our fuel controllers in a temperature controlled chamber to make sure that they would perform correctly. So it's kind of like you know, an old hot rod that you build up and you put a 400 horsepower engine on it when it was designed with 100 horsepower.
2: Mm-hmm.
1: You're going to have some movement and
2: it's old
1: metal.
2: Then the clutch goes.
1: Yeah.
2: Then the U-joints go.
3: And then the police pull you over because you did something dumb.
1: Or you replace the paint job and then the tires look old, right? The rims look old. They need to be replaced too.
3: Was there ever any thought of running heat to the fuel controllers?
1: Well, you know, the system is actually a great system. It has a heat exchanger on it. So once the fuel gets to the heat exchanger, it's good, right? Because the hot oil is warming the cold fuel, and the cold fuel is cooling the hot oil.
2: Oh, right.
1: But getting the fuel there was the issue. So what we've done is we found the engineer who designed the wing for Gulfstream. And he was, like, going to retire tomorrow, but he decided to help us out with this project. So he did a feasibility study for six extra fuel tanks. Five of them go inside the plane. And we have this awesome environmental system designed by a guy named Peter Schiff. It has twice the heat capacity of the original installed system. So we'll be heating the fuel inside the cabin of the plane. And then it's going to go through the wing route, which was a direction we were told you couldn't go. But we found a route. And then we're installing a fuel temperature gauge so we can watch the temperature. And Jet A1 gels at minus 47. It'll be put in from a fuel bowser, probably at freezing temperatures outside. So it would have to drop 47 degrees to gel. And we have that fuel temperature gauge right before the fuel pump, which will heat the fuel a little bit, and then we get friction over the wing that'll heat the fuel, and then it goes into that heat exchanger. So as long as we can get it to that fuel pump and it doesn't drop 47 degrees running through the wing route, which is not that big a distance, we think we should be fine. And then the Honeywell TPE 331-10T engines, they're certified to minus 53. Now, the catch is, a year in advance, we monitored temperatures at the South Pole at 35,000 feet, and it was minus 67.
3: Uh-oh.
1: But we don't think we're going to be up that high, because with that much fuel, we'll be down lower. The plane won't be capable of getting up to altitude probably at that point.
2: You've got these extra tanks are internal to the fuselage?
1: Right.
2: So they're
1: five
2: going to be
1: six.
2: More or less temperature controlled, right?
1: Right. But how much, you know, how effective will it be warming 935 gallons of fuel with warm air in the passenger compartment where I'm sitting and sweating, right?
2: Well, I'm not concerned at warming it as much as preventing it from losing heat.
1: Right.
2: So why couldn't you take fuel from these internal tanks and just circulate it through that external tank to help heat it? Or at least slow down the cooling.
1: Because we want low-tech solutions, right?
2: Gotcha.
1: And FAA likes low-tech solutions
2: okay,
1: as well.
2: Never mind.
1: And then there's the budget issues, right?
2: Yeah.
1: Like, we have 85 of the most amazing sponsors that have, you know, built the foundation, strengthened our effort, given me the confidence in myself and the plane to go out in the world. But, you know, there's still some cash requirements, too, that are pretty hefty for a trip like this.
2: Yeah,
3: You're doing this solo, too. You don't have a co-pilot on board, do you?
1: Well, I'll have a little bit of help. Eric Lindbergh, the grandson of Charles Lindbergh, will be on a leg. We have a board member from the Women in Aviation, who's a very accomplished pilot. Mark Armstrong will fly on a leg. He's, of course, the son of Neil Armstrong, either before or after we get the ferry tanks in. So it'll be more of a publicity flight. But we have some of the great supporters of General Aviation that will be going along, VP of Marketing for AOPA as well. And then on my flight suit here, you see the heart, it's the Nicholas Foundation, the gentleman who received a heart transplant, one of the longest living recipients, will be flying a leg.
2: Okay.
1: So we have some cool
2: Where can
1: people.
2: We find out more about this flight?
1: You could go to our website, which is www.pole2poleflight.com, and the two is T-O. And then we're on Facebook, YouTube, Instagram, Pinterest. And also this next month, AOPA

0: that Turbine Edition is doing a full spread on the trip. Okay. And if you just typed in Zen Pilot, you'd be reading for hours. So there's a lot of information out there.
1: When do you project to take off?
0: November 15th is the projected date. And, you know, we have a lot of the big things taken care of now. So it's sort of the minor annoyances. Like we have two outside air temperature gauges and then one mechanical type one that's installed. And one of those two is not working properly. We're trying to get infrared into my IFD 550. And we have an adjustment we need to make on that that includes sending it in. So, you know, little things that aren't going to stop the trip. But like I said, we're trying for mechanical perfection. We know over time components and, you know, things degrade. But that's what we want to start with.
1: Okay. Well, I wish you a great flight and unqualified success. And we'll be checking up with you. Hopefully next year you'll come back and tell us it's all done.
0: Absolutely. I hope I have some great news to report to you guys.
1: Very good.
2: We hope so, too.
1: This is Digital Dave.
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4: On the fly at the Fun Fly Zone, and it is fantastic down here. Tim Bogenhagen, thanks for having us. Let's get back to the balloons. I was at, during the break, I was asking about the sensation when you're in the basket. And just describe to the listeners what that sensation in the basket is. For those of us who may have a fear of heights or a fear of falling.
5: There is, there's quite a large segment of the population that does have a little bit of anxiety with aviation, with elevators even, et cetera. And truthfully, you know, in hot air ballooning, it's so gentle that, you know, the sensations aren't the same. The sensation of movement is very limited. As soon as you come up to the same speed as the wind, you lose all sensation of motion. The only way you can tell you're moving is to look at the ground and correlate your movement like that. But truthfully, you don't even feel it. Altitude changes are very subtle. There's no real sensation of either climbing or falling. You're just floating is the term that we like to use a lot. You're just floating in the atmosphere. We just kind of go with the flow.
6: Go with the flow.
5: That's
6: I like
5: exactly
6: that.
5: That's what we
6: like
5: do.
6: Fun and relaxation.
5: That's precisely
6: to me. Go
5: what
6: with the
5: we
6: flow.
5: Do. It is a flow in the atmosphere, and that's how we get around.
6: So I know you got a special plane. What's your special balloon?
5: Yeah, I also have two balloons. One is my standard round shaped Lindstrand balloon. It's a 90,000 cubic foot balloon. I also have the world's largest rubber ducky. There are some people out there that represent themselves as having the world's largest rubber ducky, but in reality, this is the world's largest rubber ducky as witnessed by the Guinness Book of World Records. So this is also, it's an amazing little special shape. Hopefully she'll be here on Saturday with us. There's another pilot flying it for me. I'm getting a little gray around the edges on my hair here and not as physically able as I used to
4: be. Is it demanding to fly rubber ducky?
5: It's not the flying of it. It's the assembling and the and recovery of the aircraft. It does take a lot more effort. It really does. You know, when I was younger, it was I could still do it with a crew of two or three additional people, but today, the spirit's willing, but the body just doesn't do what you want it to like it used to. So, but yeah, we still get a thrill out of flying the rubber ducky. It's a good toy.
4: 6 a.m. on Saturday morning here.
5: 6 a.m. Saturday morning, right on the flight line, right out here where the helicopters are playing now. Yep.
4: Right on the ultralight runway. So what's going on right now in front of us, Tim, is a lot of these helicopters are flying. And what are the times that how is this organized, Tim?
6: Yeah, so the Fun Fly Zone is really shared. You know, we've already talked to a couple different types of aviation in the Fun Fly Zone, and we only got one runway, so we got to share the air, basically. So the helicopters and the gyroplanes fly from 11:30 a.m. to 2:30 in the afternoon every day.
4: Every day. Okay.
6: Yep. So we have with us their area chairman, Jeff Downey. Jeff is the man who organizes all the volunteers who help enable the helicopter and gyroplane operation to take place. Hey, Jeff, how you doing?
7: Very good today, Tim. Very good. We have a record year for attendance of aircraft.
6: Okay.
7: We're over the 51, which was our maximum. I believe we're at 54, 55 aircraft.
6: 54, 55 rotorcraft.
7: Rotorcraft.
6: Wow, congratulations.
4: Wow, that's good.
7: Helicopters now, and auto gyros.
4: And it's a I see it's a mixture of certified and uncertified rotorcraft?
7: We do get some certified. Yes, we get a little bit of everything. We get from turbine, we get piston engine, all sizes, shapes, single passenger, two passenger.
4: They're so cool to watch. I think over there, that's a Mosquito. There's a single place.
7: Yes.
4: Helicopter. And correct me if I'm wrong, that has a couple of different engine options, right, Jeff?
7: You bet. You can actually
4: put a turbine in there.
7: Absolutely.
4: I think we saw one fly a little earlier.
7: Absolutely.
4: And we heard it starting up. We're looking around. So where's the jet?
6: It sounded good, didn't it? Yeah, it really had a good sound to it.
4: There's no jet here. Where is
7: there's no jet
4: there's
7: here.
4: There's a helicopter. It's a tank engine, right? Is that of a tank? Is that of a tank, the engine, the turbine engine from a tank? Is what I've heard.
7: I don't know the origin. A lot of them are used for starters. The turbine engines, a lot of them come from, they're the starter engine for the big ones. We also have a helicycle, it's called. That has a turbine. That's here flying.
4: Oh,
7: he's
4: that's
7: a past
4: what we
7: grand
4: saw
7: champion.
4: Flying. Oh, okay.
7: But
6: So what are the different types of helicopters and gyroplanes that we got out here? What are the names and makes and models of these?
7: Well, we have a Safaris. They've been coming to EAA for 30 years, Tim.
6: Is that a home built?
7: That is a home built. That has a light homing, one at 180 horse, 0360.
6: Is that the one that looks like a Bell 47, kind of what they had in that show MASH?
7: You bet.
4: It used to be like the baby Bell, they called it?
7: Yes. Okay. Yes. Mm-hmm. Super view in that one. We have Rotorway, and by the way, it's their 50th anniversary.
6: Wow,
7: this
6: 50th year.
4: Congratulations
7: 50th anniversary.
4: To Rotorway.
7: We're very awesome. Proud. We're going to have six of them doing an air show routine at 429.
4: Okay, yep. In the regular air show.
7: On the main runway in the regular air show. We have six of them. So that's we're looking very much forward to, it's iconic. It's going to be something
6: that's
7: different.
6: That'd be neat to see,
7: different.
6: And, six Rotorway helicopters during the air show at 420. That'll be great.
7: Yep, and
6: this Mosquito helicopter? That's always fascinated me because wasn't that originally designed as an ultralight?
7: Yes, it was, and I believe they still produce the ultralight version of it. It doesn't have a cabin on it, of course. You sit out in the open.
4: Somehow that doesn't seem like a good idea, teaching yourself how to fly a helicopter.
6: Oh, that's a bad idea.
4: Yeah, that's a really bad idea.
7: No, we always advise take lessons.
4: Yeah.
7: Yes.
4: Please.
7: And, we have quite a different make and models of gyroplanes, as Tim was mentioning earlier.
4: Yep, yep.
6: So how is a gyroplane different from a helicopter?
7: A gyroplane is always in auto rotation. A helicopter has to get there. If the engine quits, he has to go into auto rotation. And the way to look at it is the gyroplane, the wind going up through the rotor blades, powers the rotor blades. They have usually a cable, like we could say it's a giant speedometer cable that goes up, that helps gets it started, and then when it goes down the runway, it picks up speed. So it's always in auto rotation. It has a pusher prop. Now they can land in 0 to 10 feet. The gyroplanes, they need a little bit of runway to take off.
4: Yeah, so they don't have the vertical capability of a helicopter.
7: That's right. They're not the magic carpet, sort of put it. So,
4: right. Well, I love helicopters. I think the rotorcraft portion of the Fun Fly Zone is getting bigger every year, it seems
7: to
4: me.
7: It is. We have Safari came out this year with their new 500 cabin.
4: Sitting right behind
7: right
4: us over there.
7: Very,
4: it looks like a Hughes 500.
7: Yeah, it does, doesn't it?
4: Yep, it does.
7: That's brand new this year. Mosquito has they're working on their new Swift. It's in their booth. That's a two-seat. Rotorway has a turbo model, a turbo model, and an RW with a light homing. And the gyros, we have five or six different choices there. So I'd have to say there's plenty of choices, and the numbers, I believe we're on the upswing more.
4: So Jeff, it used to be, I've been an aviator for a very, very long time, and it used to be that everyone was like, even certified helicopter pilots flying radio certified helicopters, I wouldn't be caught anywhere near an experimental helicopter. Things have come a long ways in the last 10 years, haven't they, safety-wise?
7: I'll tell you what, we have a super excellent safety record at EAA. We've probably done 24,000 flight operations over here in all the years. And a lot of these people have owned certified and have built home-built helicopters also, a lot of the people over here. But when you sit here and see how many hours they even fly for at EAA, they're you know, they do very well.
4: So I would imagine that there's I would think that there's a lot of quality control. It's in the interest of these manufacturers to make sure that their pilots are capable of flying the airplane or the aircraft before they do. There's some checks and balances for these helicopters.
7: Absolutely, absolutely. Like for Mosquito, for instance, I believe they still have the policy. They don't send you the rotor blades until you have a license.
4: Okay, that's a smart policy.
7: But they watch over every buyer, the helicopters, and they think about it. Mosquito's been here 20 years. Safari's been here 30 years, and Rotaway, they're doing their 50th anniversary, and I don't know exactly how many years they've been here, but it's their 50th one in business. But they've been here more than Safari too, I believe. So. Long history.
6: Well-established companies, then.
7: Well-established.
6: And good quality products. Yep. So it's a matter of people becoming proficient at flying them to really add to the safety element. Makes a big difference when you get proper training.
7: Absolutely. Safari's from Marianna, Florida. Mosquito is split between Canada and Florida. And Rotaway is out of Chandler, Arizona.
4: Mm-hmm. Now, they have a big facility down there.
7: Big facility out there, you bet. And Safari just moved into a brand new facility. So they grew out of the old one, which is a good sign.
4: That is good.
7: Very good sign, you bet. And the auto gyros, they come all over. We have Italian ones. We have, you know, some the Apollo Ranger, American Rangers, manufactured in Florida. A lot of choices for auto gyros.
6: Aren't auto gyros getting more popular here in the United States? They're kind of migrating from Europe and getting more popular here.
7: I think they are because they're using the Rotax 912-100 horse, most of them.
4: Very proven engine at this point.
7: And as you notice, they kind of look like a Ferrari now. I mean, they're looking
6: they're
7: pretty sharp.
6: They're slick-looking vehicle.
7: Oh, yes.
6: Yeah, they are
7: very
6: nice
7: sharp.
6: Looking. And very good quality, too.
4: Well, Jeff, I know you're super busy running around keeping things on track here in the rotorcraft area of the Fun Fly Zone. So thanks for joining us today.
7: Thank you very much for asking.
4: Talking helicopters a little bit with us because it's
7: come
4: a big
7: down
4: part
7: anytime.
4: Of what's happening down
7: Tim
4: here.
7: Tim takes care of us down here, does an excellent job, and you're always welcome to come out on that runway and take a close look.
4: All right. Sounds good.
7: Thank you very much.
4: Thank you, Jeff. Jaymon G. Well, Tim, you know, it's another Fun Fly Zone year ticked off here.
6: That's great. Yeah, this hour just flew by, too.
4: It just flew by. Well, I mean, we're talking about such fun stuff. That's the thing, you know, that you get up there and there's the warbirds and, you know, but you come down here and you know, they're flying and there's activity and, you know, everyone's having a good time. There's food, there's drink. It's a great area of Oshkosh, of Air Venture. It's fantastic. Jaymon G, that wraps up the hour. Tim, thanks so much for co-hosting with me.
6: You're welcome. Thanks for inviting me.
4: We look forward to seeing you next year. Jaymon G signing off. 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
8: Just a few more minutes of our live in-studio program at EA Radio for Air Venture 2025. I'm Fareed Guillot, along with Michael Stromberg, and we're talking pilot mental health with the executive director of the Pilot Mental Health Campaign, Chris Finlayson. Welcome back. I'm so glad you could stay with us for a little bit longer. You were mentioned about the international, the fact that they're so far ahead of us. And I remember seeing that grid in a report that came out last year. It's just like, wow, everybody is so far ahead. And the recommendations of the ARC committee, which we'll talk about in a second, recommended us kind of aligning our standards with that. However, we moved forward a little bit. Last spring, the FAA did relax some of those standards. What did they do?
9: Well, that's the nice thing is that we clearly have a problem. But now, since we have this Aviation Rulemaking Committee report, we now have a pretty good solution to a lot of these problems. We have 24 recommendations led by industry experts, led by medical professionals, everything to show, hey, this is what the FAA is going to need to do to actually reform this process. So problem and solution. What we don't have is a timeline or accountability. So the good news is again, in spring of 2024, then after this report came out, the FAA probably made the biggest culture shift in mental health probably ever, and maybe arguably the SSRI, but fairly large shift where all of a sudden now they allowed you to go and get pretty basic mental health care, but still mental health care, and then still be able to get issued in your AME's office.
8: Which before it was like an automatic deferral. Yeah.
9: Before it was anything. Anything you talk to a counselor, congratulations, have fun at your neurocog testing. Now, thankfully, what it is that if you have an uncomplicated case or you've been off medications for a decent amount of time, about 2 years, things like that, there's now conditions that an AME can issue. That if you go into talk therapy and you had some adjustment disorder, things like that, that now the AME can issue.
8: And that's the acronym is CACI, but conditions AME can issue, right?
9: Exactly, CACI. So tried it very, very hard when I'm talking with Congress to not use all of the acronyms that we all know and love.
8: Well, I keep forgetting it, so I'm glad you said out the whole acronym because I keep forgetting what it means.
9: As we're here at Experimental Error, whatever EAA stands for, it's another acronym. But
10: yes. But the Aviation Acronym Generator, or AAG, is hard at work.
9: Exactly. But thankfully, what's also hard at work is the fact that we have seen these shifts. And then hopefully the next hurdle is getting these recommendations actually codified into law and regulatory change.
8: Just kind of go over that one change you're talking about. What is an uncomplicated case? It's not hard and fast, but what it kind of lands on?
9: A single episode of adjustment disorder, single episode of depression, postpartum depression, PTSD, OCD, things
8: divorce,
9: like that.
8: Something like that.
9: Exactly. You went through a divorce. You went through trouble with a child. You went through some sort of bereavement. It was situational, and then you're able to move on with help of talk therapy. What still isn't covered are things like major depressive disorder, which gets a lot of people because oftentimes what will happen is that you won't have major depressive disorder, but your primary care or your medical team will go and actually
10: put it in your file.
9: Put it in your file because they wanted you to get to a psychiatrist 4 weeks earlier or something like that, or they get billed more. And then all of a sudden you go and all of a sudden you don't have an uncomplicated case. You have a complicated case, and here you are now having a complicated way to get back to the cockpit.
8: And maybe a little bit more rare but still happens is people can get a misdiagnosis, mm-hmm. and then that's where undoing that misdiagnosis also traps people.
9: Exactly, and that's part of what we want to see change is then break this down instead of diagnosis into more of a safety management system and the ability to go and look at the symptomology, be able to look at what actually is happening with the aviator to be able to go and say, okay, let's make our determination based off of that, not necessarily what code, what diagnosis, things like that, because even with other diagnoses, it could present differently amongst different people. So looking at that symptomology, building that within a safety management system, so that way, when I go back and fly my Airbus, I have the appropriate risk associated with my medical. If people go out and fly their Cessna 140 that is 85 pounds, it doesn't weigh more than this table in front of us. there's the appropriate risk with that and the appropriate oversight with that, too. And I think that's, a lot of the work that the EAA has been doing, too, with Mosaic, with Basic Med, with Sport Pilot, all those kind of things show that maybe there's a portion of this industry that doesn't necessarily need the oversight that I would need as an airline pilot.
10: Now, I'm very fortunate to be coming at this from not having experienced this personally myself. So some of my questions might be a little ignorant because I haven't gone through this, thankfully. But if you get a diagnosis of a major depression issue, mm-hmm. and it really wasn't, is there a way to go back and have your doctor go, no, it really wasn't, and then will the FAA go, oh, okay, that's fine then?
9: No, it is still one of those things that it's there. They see it as a risk liability at that point, and it is work to get it overturned, which is why we're looking at within our advocacy or also our education. We're trying to go and get pilots better educated. We're trying to get their physicians better educated. We're trying to get the AMEs better educated. And frankly, we're trying to get the FAA better educated. Because I don't think the FAA really understands at a personal level what it feels like to go through their process.
8: And it's very impactful. And because of the bureaucratic inertia and backlogs and the lack of a case management, electronic case management system, these delays are just so artificial.
9: Mm-hmm. And thankfully, what we've seen is some congressional action. So we've been able to go and see that in the FAA reauthorization again last spring, there were two working groups stood up. One, 413, Section 413 of the FAA reauth says, hey, let's not have an archaic web portal anymore. let's actually get pilots the information they need. Let's go and make this more like what we, when we sign into our personal health care, how we can talk to our doctors, how we can access our records, how we can go and do some of these things and bring industry together to go and figure that out. Because I think that would help out quite a bit if pilots can see what actually was sent into the FAA. They can send more files into the FAA, a bunch of different things to actually modernize that, as well as then the 411 working group, which will go and work at the entire process of the mental health certification. The cool thing about that is that it's changing. The unfortunate thing about it is none of it actually is codified to that the FAA has to do it. It is still very much written as a they may take into consideration the recommendations of these working groups.
8: And also the act just says that they have to report to mm-hmm. Congress. That doesn't necessarily mean that there needs to be actionable stuff. It's just we're going to check on you. You should do this
10: versus you shall do this.
9: The FAA administrator may enact the changes, which, frankly, what the Mental Health and Aviation Act is at a very, very, very basic level is turning that may into shall. Mm-hmm. And the FAA shall enact these changes.
8: Which that's, again, huge in some respects, just that different word.
9: That's why I love kind of taking a step back and say, wait, are we going to make a federal case out of the word from may to shall? And absolutely we are, because it has some weight behind it. So
10: with the AMEs and mm-hmm. the if you put something in to get reviewed, there's a huge backlog. Mm-hmm. Is there any effort to get more people hired on at the FAA who can clear this backlog?
9: So that's exactly what another side of the Mental Health and Aviation Act does, is that it allows $13.74 million a year for 3 years to hire and train more AMEs, specifically psychiatrists. The other thing that the Pilot Mental Health campaign has done is gotten appropriations language in, and we actually have appropriations language that says that the FAA will get $3 million a year more over their budget right now, specifically into the AAM, to hire more psychiatrists. Because right now they have two in the entire country, two psychiatrists to review their cases. They have a budget for four. Hopefully, if we get them a little bit more cash into that specific part of this, we could go and clear it off any more. Because I think the collective goal to get all this stuff is to have a pilot back in the cockpit in, I'd say, 4 to 6 months after they're starting that treatment.
10: And hopefully, this whole process is making it more achievable for people who have been avoiding help to get the help they want. But the flip side of that is if more people start going through that process, they're going to need more case managers to deal with it.
9: It's the catch-22, because right now the latest statistical handbook we have about medical stats is from 2022, where there's about 480,000 pilots in this country. And there are less than 600 of them on a special issuance for SSRI use.
8: And that would be me.
9: Yes. Yes.
8: I'm one of those. And I would say that by the time I submitted everything they needed, it took another year mm-hmm. with a back and forth of everything to, you know, I did the 6 months, pulled the paperwork together, and then with the back and forth of all that, it took another year to go. And, you know, that's way too long. And that was in the backside of the pandemic, but the structural problems were still there at that time.
9: Exactly. And hopefully what we're seeing is that the FAA is true to their word, that these things are changing, and more power to them if they are, but we definitely are going to be here waiting in the wings to hold them accountable.
10: So just a little back of the napkin math, you know, 600 out of 480 some thousand is about 0.01% is my back of the math.
9: And CDC said back in 2016, so even pre-pandemic, that 13.2% of the U.S. population has used an SSRI in the previous 30 days.
10: So if you are, you know, looking at the numbers, it is likely that basically there's 13% of the pilots who probably should have some sort of help.
9: Yeah. We use that number as saying it's statistically impossible.
10: Yes.
9: And right now, basically that's the crux of the issue that I wouldn't mind kind of ending on, is the fact that right now we are safe in spite of the FAA's policies. We are safe because of the professionalism of the pilot community, that they still want to go and put the mission first. And the fact that our airspace is less safe right now with untreated pilots, where we could actually have treated pilots. And that's the goal. I think that's the goal of everyone industry-wide, is to have pilots be able to get basic mild to moderate mental health treatment to increase the safety level of our national airspace system.
8: Great job, Chris. You hit the post, pmhc.org, if you want to find out more information or kick it and help. I want to thank you for joining us as our last live guest here, our AirVenture 2025 for Michael Stromberg. I'm Fareed Gio. 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
11: This is Digital Dave.
2: And I'm Fast Daddy as soon as I get the mic up close here.
11: Well, half, never mind.
2: Never mind. Yeah, thanks.
11: There you go. Anyway, with joining us again, joining us is, here we go, Francis Mercier.
12: That's correct.
11: Oh, my goodness. That's a first.
2: You did it.
11: From
2: Amazing.
11: Transport Canada.
2: Canada, our northern cousins.
11: That's right. And their job is to pick Canada up and move it around, apparently.
2: Well, actually, I thought their purpose was to keep some distance between us and Alaska.
11: Wow, I'm sure although,
2: in Canada's defense, first off, they're good friends of ours, and second off, I understand that flying out in Northwest Territory is spectacular.
12: Indeed it is, and all over, there's much more to be seen.
11: All right.
2: We got to get a plane and go.
11: Okay, sounds good to me.
2: So, brain fart.
11: You're trying to re-engage with the GA community, in other words, I think Transport Canada, I think of airline. Sounds like an airline, but obviously you're a regulatory agency.
12: You
11: like,
12: bet.
11: Similar to, yeah.
2: You're like
11: okay.
2: Our FAA.
11: What exactly is Transport Canada? Let's just back up here. Let's just ruin the whole interview.
12: Well, you got that right. We're trying to re-engage with the GA community, that is due to a long-leaning period towards the commercial aviation, implementing new performance and self-regulation apparatus, systems management systems. Safety management system, and that was a long and quite complex undertaking, and it took pretty much all of Transport Canada's civil aviation's focus, and therefore GA was probably left to their device for a little too long. But now we're coming back with and trying to reengage. So we've started this campaign we call 2 years ago. The campaign portion being a 3 years of 3 years duration, and after which we're gonna transfer that into a program in order to continue to push and follow the GA community for duration.
11: Okay, and to encourage the GA community, I hope.
12: Absolutely. And our goal is to try to do essentially something very similar to what's being done in the States jointly by the FAA and industry with their GAJSC or General Aviation Joint Safety Campaign, which has lasted for a long time and is continuing for, as far as I understand, the long time as well.
2: And one of the things that you're trying to do is to encourage Americans to fly across the border and come and see Canada.
12: Amongst other things, yes.
2: What does it take for a pilot to fly into Canada?
11: An airplane.
2: Wise guy.
11: That's a good start.
2: That would be a good start. Yeah, thank you.
12: Yeah, that's the answer I would have
11: that's the preferred.
12: Kept for myself. Yeah, but, you stole my words.
11: I stole your thunder, yeah.
12: Beyond that very trivial part, it takes a license, and right now the way things are, it takes any license other it takes a license validated by a medical, and one of the hiccups between the two regulatory systems is that both of us have a medical certification requirement that allows in both cases for a non-ICAO compliant document that is the basic med in the U.S. And we have a class four. Our equivalent is class four med. Both of them are non-ICAO compliant, and unfortunately, the reciprocal acceptance of those documents are not in place yet. We're hoping that in the future, it's a door that can be opened and worked on,
11: straightened out.
2: I was going to say one other issue: customs. Do you need a passport to fly to Canada?
12: Yeah, you need some kind of citizenship certification document.
11: It looks like one of your main thrusts is improving safety. Now, so much of Canada is, I guess, undeveloped or rugged, whatever you want to call it. Does that make your safety issues more than ours or more, you know?
12: No. First of all, may I offer another term to replace undeveloped?
11: Okay.
12: Sparsely populated.
11: Okay, that's fine. That's fine.
12: Yeah, you're right. You know, it's a large country, and really the populated portion of the country is within a very thin band at the south, right next to the border, as you know. But it does bring other considerations to have the ability to go to the rest of this this very wild country, where not much resource are there to at your disposal to help you should you need it. And so so we're bringing different technology in Canada to progress the state of the art in navigation. And in air traffic management, but also in providing some service, some search and rescue service. And so everybody's talking about ADS-B these days. It is not yet a mandate for GA in Canada. It won't be any earlier than 2023, maybe later. But we're still working with NAV Canada on that topic, and NAV Canada is the agency that is a service provider, and therefore it is NAV Canada's project to introduce ADS-B in Canada, and they're currently working quite hard at establishing what's going to be a requirement.
11: Is one of the things you offer like the new pilot's kit for things to bring with you if you're flying to these sparsely populated areas? Because, I mean, I'm thinking on a point is if you do have a problem, and let's say you make a successful landing, but you're literally in the middle of nowhere, you know, you got to be prepared to handle it on your own as best you can.
12: Yeah, it goes down to logic. If you're going in a place where it might be days before somebody come and gets you, you'd better be equipped to survive there on your own and do with the weather
11: right.
12: that you might face at whatever time of the year. Now, if you're thinking firearms for self defense, that is another topic, but it's a place where there's a slight difference between Canada and the U.S. However, Canada does allow for self-defense against wildlife.
11: Well, yeah, that part hadn't crossed my mind, but I'm more like thinking, like you said, you have to be ready to survive for possibly a few days. So what do I need to bring with me? It's just, if I'm, you know, Joe City pilot, I haven't been that far from concrete. I have no idea what the temperatures are going to be, what weather's going to be, what kind of rations I should bring, that kind of stuff. And I was just wondering if you guys had like little information packets to help pilots out when they're considering to go there.
12: There's documentation or a promotion package that are published every now and then in the different either websites or magazines or from the different organizations to remind people that a flight might not be always ending the way we wish, and that people have to give it a thought. Obviously, people going out there to take advantage of the wilderness will have that plan in mind, and generally they'll be equipped accordingly. But I suppose the like you said, the person to whom we'd like to remind those things a little more are the Sunday flyers from the cities and or thereabout, who wish to just go out for an outing, go some distance, and come back home
11: safely.
12: Yeah. You bet.
11: It looks like
12: going
11: you're also
12: out in flip flops won't help them.
11: No, you're right. It looks like you're also focusing on education and communicating to your pilot community.
12: Yeah.
11: So you're setting up seminars, training.
12: Yeah, Transport Canada has launched this campaign to link up with the major organizations in the country to develop safety seminars. The intent is to help and promote and safety by refreshing the GA community's knowledge and sometimes upping their knowledge of different aviation aspects. And it is very much of an endeavor that we'd like to do with the community, with the COPAs or AOPAs of Canada, EAA Canada, RAA, other organizations. As you may know, we don't treat ultralights the same as in the U.S., and we have a bit of an overlap with advanced ultralights where you have the LSAs. So we do wish to connect with that community too, and in order to develop seminars that will help them get better, we're going to try to entice them to come and get those seminars by offering 24 months recurrency tickets if they do show up at those seminars.
11: Okay. That's a very forward-thinking approach, and that's probably been a bit of a shift to come off of. You said you were more heavily involved in the airlines, and now you're coming back to the GA guys too.
12: It is. The GA is the grassroots of the airlines,
11: right?
12: We believe, and we know what the situation is worldwide these days with the pilot production, and we need to help that community without adding more rags on their head.
11: All right. I want to thank you for joining us. We've been speaking with, oh, yes, that's right, Francis Mercier. Boy, lost my track. This is Digital Dave.
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13: Major Paul Max Moga of the United States Air Force and the F-22 Raptor demonstration team, welcome to Oshkosh, and thanks for taking a minute with us here on EAA Radio.
14: Well, what an absolute honor and privilege is us for us to be out at the show this weekend.
13: Well, hey, we enjoyed your flying yesterday, and I'm not sure when this is going to air, but you're going to be flying, what, today, Saturday, and Sunday?
14: Yep, we're flying every day we're here. That's what we're here for. You know, we're going to fly today, Saturday, and Sunday. I really don't know the times. It'll be sometime around 2 or 3 o'clock. So I'll do kind of a truncated demo because I can't do the full demo here because of the aerobatic box size. But I'll hammer out about 10 minutes of making noise and going fast and going slow, and then I'll get in formation with a few warbirds and do a heritage flight at the end.
13: Oh, that's fantastic. Now, what maneuvers would you do if you didn't have the limited aerobatic box?
14: You know, our normal display routine starts with a full power takeoff, and then I do a backflip right after I climb to altitude. Can't do that here. But then I also do things such as pedal turns, power loops, tail slides, J turns, loaded rolls. Those are the kind of things that I normally do in the show. We will get to see the tail slide in the J turn today. So those are actually non-aerobatic. They look a little different,
13: right.
14: but we'll be able to put those in front of the crowd this weekend.
13: You bet. Now, explain the role of the F-22 in the arsenal. I mean, F-16, F-15, lots of other aircraft. What niche does this fill?
14: You know, what this jet is really designed, built, fielded, and operationally built for is to go into a theater or an airspace that is heavily defended by an enemy integrated defense system, being the surface-to-air missiles and an air force. So this jet is really to be designed to go in first, take care of all the high-threat areas that pose a very large threat to our currently fielded non-stealthy aircraft, and basically break down the wall, kick open the door, so allow our other jets to go in there and operate safely.
13: And red teams thus far have not done very well against the blue teams that contained Raptors.
14: No, they've been trying real hard, but
13: well, and I guess that sort of brings up the question, does, you know, fourth generation fighter pilots, do you find them gunning for you? Do they want to be the first one to?
14: You know, they do, and that's just the fighter pilot and everybody. You know, they hate losing, whether they're trying to simulate their actual aircraft or trying to simulate an enemy aircraft. You know, we hate losing. So they try and do everything they can within the rules to try and find a way to, I guess, beat us. But really what they're trying to do is find a way to challenge us as much as they can within their constraints. Most of them do a great job. However, they're normally unsuccessful. I do not think that there is a known weakness to this aircraft.
13: Now, you've got the radar signature of a Mosquito or less. I won't ask you to actually divulge anything about that, because I know a lot of that remains classified. But when you're out there flying in the regular ATC system, you know, I sort of, does the controller just have to take your word for where you are? Do you dangle some aluminum foil out the back?
14: No, we're squawking, so we have a Mode 3 signature that they track. But as far as, you know, a precision approach, a PAR, an ASR or something, normally they ask us to put our gear down a little early.
13: Okay.
14: What I'll say about
13: that. Just so they can get you in the approach environment.
14: Yeah, correct.
13: Okay, that makes sense. Now, does the aircraft present any new or unique maintenance issues? I mean, do your maintainers have to be so much better, so much more cutting edge?
14: No, actually, that's one of the great things about this jet, is that it's actually easy for our maintainers to maintain it, sustain it, and fix it if it breaks. Because the aircraft, number one, is extremely reliable. It was built to be minimum time down, so they can keep the jets in the air. If they do break, the jet is so smart that it has the ability to actually tell our maintainers exactly what's wrong with it. Instead of them crawling in there and tearing it apart, trying to, you know, troubleshoot four or five different areas, the jet will tell them exactly what's wrong. They'll tell them exactly what they need to do to fix it, and they'll actually, on a computer screen, show them all the tech orders. You'll have to talk to those guys, but it's a dream to maintain.
13: Now, so the stealth coatings and so on are much better. I mean, you can leave it out on the ramp, I guess, for one thing, whereas earlier generations and stuff like that, you couldn't. Is that right?
14: Fully operational, very resilient paint on the aircraft, and it's been doing an outstanding job in any environment that we put it in.
13: Now, the folks that are coming in to fly the Raptors, where are they coming from? You're a former F-15 driver yourself. Do you find that, you know, F-15 drivers, what are the numbers? Are you getting F-15, F-16?
14: Well, I can't give you the exact numbers as far as percentages, but what I can tell you is that in years past, you had to have experience in a previous fighter aircraft, whether that be an F-15E, an F-15, or an F-16. And we do have a couple of Marine and Navy exchange pilots as well. However, right now, there's currently the first class of students at Tyndall Air Force Base that are straight out of pilot training. They have no fighter time whatsoever. So these are lieutenants that just got their wings from the Air Force, and now they're learning how to fly the Raptor. They'll graduate this fall, and needless to say, we're expecting great things out of them.
13: Now, they killed the F-22B in 1996. As a member of the media, you know, we love at least two-seat aircraft.
14: Yeah.
13: I realize there's no plans for one anytime in the future. You're an instructor pilot. I would imagine you're doing a lot of time in the sim with the students, but your first takeoff in one of these things is your first solo in it.
14: Yeah, how is that?
13: How is that?
14: Well, it's nerve-wracking. If you're the guy that's flying on his first flight and you're solo, I mean, you can imagine what it feels like to sit in $140 million aircraft and you've never actually flown before, and there's nobody behind you to tell you what to do. But it really speaks for the robustness and the how great our training system is down at Tyndall. You know, to take a person that's never flown a fire before, stick them in academics for about a month and a half, stick them in the simulator, and then they get in the jet, and we've had very, very good results out of that. And you know, that also speaks for the fact that this plane is extremely forgiving, and it's very easy to fly.
13: And that's what I've heard. It's very departure resistant. Tell me about the vectored thrust. You get 20 degrees either way in pitch, right?
14: Yeah, right around 20 degrees plus or minus in positive or negative pitch.
13: Okay, and how much is the vectored? Where in what phase of flight is the vectored thrust most important? And how often do you use it when you're talking about tactical exercises?
14: You know, I have no direct control over the vectored thrust. It's all integrated in the flight control system. So, but I do know when it's going to work. And the times that it normally works is when we're either at a slower airspeed or a very high altitude. Those are the times that the nozzles will actually help us maneuver the jet, push the nose or pull the nose where we want it. So it's all integrated. And so like I said, I have no vector nozzle switch in the cockpit.
13: Okay.
14: You know, I ask the jet to do something. And if it thinks it's going to use need the nozzles or could use the nozzles to help me, it's going to use them.
13: You bet. Now, the Raptor has an altitude advantage over a lot of other fighters. Explain that. And does that have to do with the vector thrust as well?
14: Vector thrust doesn't necessarily help us get to those altitudes, but it will certainly help us maneuver and employ at those altitudes. We have the ability to get up to 60,000 feet and go almost twice the speed of sound and basically dominate over everybody that is, for the most part, beneath us. So even if an aircraft is lucky enough to actually find us, which they normally can't,
13: right.
14: If they do find us, we're so high and so fast that they can't do anything about it. So it's a whole different regime of tactical employment that we're really breaking into right now.
13: Now, I saw you open the weapons doors in the demo. There's a part where you show that. They open quickly and they close quickly. How long does it, I mean, the weapons being inside the aircraft has a lot to do with radar and perhaps other stealth. How quickly can you deploy a missile?
14: Well, I'm not going to give you that
13: number. Or is it just darn quick is fine with me?
14: Darn quick. Okay. I can tell you that the doors are open for an absolute minimum amount of time.
13: Okay.
14: And it's short.
13: Okay. Now, the stealth of the aircraft is not just radar. It's infrared, it's radio frequency, and the whole mass. This is the first aircraft in the active U.S. arsenal that has had that kind of broad play. Is that true? And
14: well, you know, in some of our previously fielded aircraft, we are very conscious that there are three ways that we get detected: with radar, with heat, or with eyeballs.
13: Mm-hmm.
14: So we have always made a conscious effort to try and reduce each of those signatures. This is the first jet that's put all of them together and made it a very, very, very difficult aircraft to find.
13: Now, the folks that are transitioning from one of the other platforms, they find it easier, harder? I mean, you know, an Air Force pilot obviously transitions, at least from the training aircraft, mm-hmm. into whatever the operational platform is they're going to fly. How is the transition to the Raptor?
14: You know, as far as the actual stick and rudder flying, it's very easy. Like I said, the aircraft is extremely forgiving, and it's very capable, and it will keep you out of trouble. With that being said, the ability for this jet to collect data, process data, and present it to the pilot is a whole different world of aviation as far as tactical employment goes. You have to know exactly what you're looking for, you have to know where to look for it, and then you have to know what to do with it. And that takes training, and luckily we're able to do that in the simulator very successfully. So the first time that people see it isn't at 55,000 feet going 1.8 Mach, and now all of a sudden they're behind the jet. So they sit in the simulator and they get their brains used to processing all of the data that the Raptor can give them, and you can imagine how much that is.
13: Now, multi-role, you could hit stuff on. I mean, it's meant for air superiority, but you can hit stuff on the ground.
14: Yep, absolutely.
13: You can be an AWACer to a certain extent.
14: True multi-role. So we have the ability to go into an airspace and either take out aircraft or take out ground sites with our 1,000-pound GPS-guided bombs. And then if we're all out of missiles, bombs, and bullets, we have the ability to go back out of the high threat area and basically collect data, transmit data, or act as a relay to other data in the battlefield. So it can do a lot of things. It's a true force enabler.
13: How what's the expected life of the platform? Or have they announced one? It's a little early to be talking about that. I know.
14: Yeah, I don't know if they've announced one. If they have, then I don't know the number. But I would be surprised if we're not still seeing Raptors flying in 20, 30 years from now.
13: Yep, 90 or so out there in the field at the moment, and 183 to be the total procurement?
14: 183 is the current buy. We've actually built and taken delivery of about 120, and operationally there's about just about 80 aircraft that are fully operational right now in combat-ready wings.
13: Okay. Well, you're a born and bred son of St. Paul. You're not too terribly far from home here. It's got to be good to get back to the sort of the Midwest.
14: Yeah, I know. This is great. I love this part of the country. I was born and raised here. You know, there's a part of me that will always be here. And to be able to come back and get around these folks again, which I don't normally get a whole lot of opportunity to do, it's just a blessing for me. It's a great experience, and we're gonna have a wonderful show.
13: I'd be remiss if I didn't ask you a couple of final things here. Notice we had 33 young men and women here off the nose of the aircraft.
14: Mm-hmm.
13: I gather they are about to head off to commissioning. Or are they?
14: They're going to be enlisted.
13: They're going to be enlisted.
14: Yep.
13: So they're going to find themselves in basic. And
14: yep.
13: Did you explain it real quickly? Because I understand it requires it's the officer program in order to be able to fly. Tell me just real briefly a little bit about, you know, how does one become commissioned? How does one get in line to fly this gorgeous aircraft? And the other thing is the folks that are also real important. How does one get to be a maintainer and make sure that these things keep flying?
14: You know, as far as the pilot goes, you know, you have to work hard. And you have to be good at what you do. It doesn't necessarily matter what that is, but whatever you pick to do, you've got to be good at it. And that comes from hard work. At least it certainly did for me. It doesn't necessarily come from natural skill, not in my case at least. So you have to go to college. You have to get your degree. And then once you get your degree, you can either get a commission through ROTC or you can get a commission through the Air Force Academy or OTS. So there's different ways to to get your bars in the Air Force, if you will. Once you're commissioned officer, then you have the opportunity to go to flight school and start flying. As far as the mechanics side goes, you don't have to be a college graduate, so you can start right after high school, find a local recruiter and say, hey, this is what I want to do in life. And you can do that for a few years. And just because you become enlisted doesn't mean you can't work on your degree while you're in the Air Force and then find a way to get your commission later on and then get to pilot training. So there's a lot of different roads that you can go.
13: Well, the Air Force, as I understand it, operates one of the largest community colleges on the face of the earth. So there are educational opportunities for enlisted to get most, if not all, of at least the associates, if not the four-year degree by the time they're yeah, you know, in the service for very long.
14: You're absolutely right. So the Air Force has a great continuing education program where if you show up to the Air Force and you don't have your degree, they make it easy for you to get it. It takes work, and you got to stick to it, but the Air Force will help you.
13: So does anything, Major. Thanks very much for joining us here on EAA Radio. We're delighted to see you and very, very much looking forward to your demos over the next couple of days.
14: Oh, you're welcome. Great talking to you. Enjoy the show.
13: Thank you.
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15: This is Jim, and I am joined with half of Hot Start. We'll call it Lukewarm Start.
11: Lukewarm Start. Yeah, that's pretty accurate. Digital Dave.
15: You're sitting in for Slider today. He's not available, so you're the next best thing, unfortunately.
11: Wow.
15: Yeah.
11: Man. I don't know whether to be, you know, gratified or insulted.
15: I go with insulted.
11: Okay.
15: That's how it was meant.
11: So. Ah, good.
15: Right.
11: Got it.
15: It's just so we're clear. We're joined now with Daniel Robinson, a.k.a. Wookie. So says his shirt. Nice. From Utah State University. And we're going to talk about a number of topics, but specifically about waivers. Waivers. This is the ability to do the things you really want to and need to do and doing it actually legally instead of just, you know, doing it.
11: Instead of begging for forgiveness.
15: You know, these days, you know, we're going to get into the topic of enforcement in just a moment. Have no fear. I'm going to warn you about that. But before we get to that point, Danny, you've been involved in doing drone stuff for a long time. Like, give us kind of a rundown where that started and how that worked.
16: Well, as a young kid, at about 8 years old, someone gave me a glider and said, let's learn how to fly this thing. And after a few times of flying it and putting it through the back window of his Jeep, he decided I was a pro. So by the age of 12, 13, I was doing RC competitions and eventually started getting paid to do it. And now I've been with the University of Utah State University, and the Ag Air program for about 13 years total time. 10 years of staff, and they were flying drones one day, and after a few crashes and about $40,000 worth of damage, they asked me to see what was going on, and I came down and found out that the actual truth is nothing was going wrong. The drone actually flew quite right. The pilot might be crashing it.
11: No.
16: And, pilot air, right?
11: Really? John Q. Hamfist.
16: Right. Yeah. And so that haired me on, and I've been with them ever since, and then I got dragged out to Oshkosh with a guy named Barron from Utah State University. He's the director of education for the aviation program. And he brought me out here to Oshkosh, and we've been coming ever since. And we started a drone program, so we now have an undergrad program. We have a certificate program, and we also have something called Aggie Drone Academy. So it's an outreach and extension program where we go out and teach search and rescue how to fly drones and get people waivers for flight to be able to fly legally like you're talking about.
15: So dive a little bit deeper into what Utah State University does. And in your case, this was something that was a natural growth outside or growth from the aviation program, correct?
16: Correct, yeah. So we already had that big aviation program there at Utah State University. And it was just naturally that we already had a process of training pilots. And so we just used that same process to develop a drone program. And so we already had a successful way to do that, and we just implemented it for the drones, and it's been very successful. I started out with a minor, a 12-credit minor, and it's turned out to be one of the fastest-growing programs at Utah State University. So
15: that was actually one of my other questions was how is it treated? Is it treated like I'm going to go into aviation and I'm going to grab some, you know, grab a minor in drones, or is it something that is kind of a standalone kind of function?
16: Oh, it's actually kind of amazing. So our minor is something that anybody at the university that qualifies to get a minor can do. Huh. And so we have everything from art students, you know, music students, you know, news and reporting, and ag and science, and even aviation aerospace engineers coming into the minor. So it's a minor that anybody can do. It's taught by the aviation department, but it's looked at as like a separate thing that everybody can get at the university.
15: Sure. As these drone programs across the United States are popping up, it seems that they focus either on flight, on data collection, on maintenance. There's a drone maintenance program. I think it might be the only one in the country that I work with.
11: Really?
15: Yes.
11: Replace battery. Isn't that about it?
16: No, there's more to it than that.
15: You'd like to think so, buddy. Yeah. So, I'm affiliated with NCAT, National Center for Autonomous Technologies.
16: Yeah.
15: We're centered out of St. Cloud State University and Northland Community Technical College, which has an aviation maintenance program. So they now have an aviation drone maintenance program that grew out of that. But
11: okay.
15: Anyway, you know, but a lot of these programs will have some focus on flight and

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1: There's your standard DJIs. And then we have a fixed wing program where everybody in the program gets an Aerostar from Horizon Hobbies. And they take this aircraft out, and they make it their own, and they get out there, and they start in the safety mode, where it kind of flies the airplane for them, and they progress through the three different modes until they're fully ready to move on to the next stage of flight. And so it's a lot of fun, because every one of our classes has a flight component or a hands-on component, including our systems and controls, where they're actually tuning the brain inside of the aircraft, the PID system.
2: Mm-hmm. Right.
3: So we've talked a lot about flight, and I found this very interesting in some of the information you sent us about this program and some things you've been involved in. Myself with the National Center of Autonomous Technology, notice that
2: it does... That's a mouthful.
3: We call it NCAT. But we don't say drones, we don't say UAS, because we're doing things like robotics and underwater.
1: Yeah, right.
3: Underwater drones. Now, I noticed that you have worked with the Utah Water Research Laboratory?
1: Correct. I'm actually an employee of the Water Research Laboratory from Utah State University.
3: Well, there you go. So talk a little bit about how that crosses over to drone technology and the underwater work.
1: So it's actually kind of so it's surprising. So when you think about, like, we have hydrology and science there, in order to get the ability to go out there and fly drones over a river and get to understand that, you have to understand everything about the water. It's the way that it flows, the temperature and all that. And we have sensors now that can be flown on the aircraft that can pick up that. Mm-hmm. So we can, you know, fly habitat, the water habitat. And because water deals with everything that's agricultural based, so if you add that into water and add that to agriculture, that means you have to fly over something to do some sort of science for agriculture. So if your science is going to be flying underwater using a drone underwater, or if you're flying if you're flying over an agriculture, mm-hmm. your primary state is water. You're worried about water. So at the Utah State Water Lab, we fly to check out if the plant life has enough water in it, or if it's has the right, you know, chloroform, all mm-hmm. that stuff. And so the Water Research Lab doesn't just do hydrology and water, but we also do big projects with agriculture. But you talk about, like, what would you do with water? So we inspect dams mm-hmm. and new dams and inspect areas that new water flows are going to be built for new dams. And then we build those dams inside the water lab and divert 99% of the water from the Logan River through the building. And then we examine how that water flows into us. We have the world's biggest model building set inside the lab, and then we fly drones to inspect that.
2: Wow.
3: So you have drones doing inspections on models, you know, large-scale model functions.
1: And the real thing, yep.
3: That's impressive.
2: I guess an underwater drone, they're all tethered. They're not autonomous.
1: Yeah, most of those are going to be drones that are tethered to something. Yeah. Yep.
2: Okay.
3: Yeah, for the most part. No, that's... That's drone inception, isn't it?
2: Yeah, right. Drone model, inside a drone.
1: A model inspecting a model, yeah.
3: Yeah. Uh-huh. Dear Lord. All right. So we're going to get into waivers, and we're going to start teasing it just a little bit here. Waivers have been a thing that has been out, well, you know, FAA waivers have been a thing forever.
1: Yeah.
3: Waivers to the drone operating community has been a moving target. And before we get into some of the, like, nitty gritty of that, let's talk about, like, the legislative legal point that we're at right now.
1: Yep.
3: From what I understand, the need for waivers and changes that have been happening stem from the FAA's reauthorization in 2018.
1: Yeah.
3: But not everything has been enacted yet. So we're not at the end of the road yet, right?
1: Mm-mm. No, there's all kinds of new stuff that's going to be coming out for waivers and different types of ways to get easier waivers out there to do very complicated flights.
3: Got it. Well, we're going to talk about waivers in just a bit. And this is the Drone Zone here on EAA Radio.
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5: Fast Eddie live at the Charlie Hillard Air Ops Center here right down at Show Center at Oshkosh. And I've got a beautiful aerobatic pilot in front of me, the lovely and gorgeous Debbie Gary. Debbie, how are you today?

0: I am wonderful and happy.
1: How happy are you?
0: I am so happy. Today, we're celebrating my 60th birthday. Well, we're celebrating all week. And today, I just flew my last air show.
1: Your last air show?
0: My last air show. Decided to do it at Oshkosh to really make it memorable.
1: You mean you're retiring from the air show circuit?
0: Yes, I am. I've been flying air shows since 1971. I had a big stretcher, that's all I did, and I flew, and I don't fly that many shows right now, but I thought it was a good time to fly my last show.
1: Wow, that's incredible. What made you retire?
0: Oh, I don't have any idea. Well, actually, you know, I thought I might live another 30 years, and if I do, maybe I should do something else.
1: What else would you do? You're a seasoned veteran. Are you going to teach aerobatics?
0: Well, probably not. I've done that quite a bit, and there are a lot of great people who do that, but I write a lot of stories. I love doing what you're doing in the written form, where you interview people and, you know, get their stories.
1: Uh-oh, I'm looking at the competition here. No, really, there's plenty of room, Debbie. Well, what made you get started in air shows?
0: Well, it was sort of a fluke. I flew a glider in an air show in St. Croix back in 1969, and there was this wonderful man flying a Citabria. He just did the most incredible show I'd ever seen. Of course, I'd never seen a show before, but it was still incredible. Jim Holland, and I was young and enthusiastic and chatted with him a lot, and a couple years later, he asked if I wanted to fly a dual act with him. And I thought dual meant two people in an airplane. You give dual, right? So I said, yeah. Turned out it was air show flying. So he taught me aerobatics, and he taught me to lead a formation. And, boy, I just caught fire, as they say, and really found my niche in air show flying.
1: Debbie, you know what the worst part about this retirement is? I'm not going to be able to see you at the ICAS convention. Are you still coming out there?
0: Yes, definitely. You know, this is as much family as any other group. I mean, maybe more family than my own family.
1: And the airshow community is a very tight-knit organization. So that's how you got started, though.
0: Yeah.
1: And you have absolutely no idea what you're going to do after this?
0: Well, I don't really. You know, I life is kind of an adventure, and I feel really excited about not knowing what's next. You know, I just have a sense of possibilities. I've got a Super Cub, and I love adventure flying in my Super Cub, and I still have my Marchetti. I'll probably sell that in a few years. And I've got a grandson who loves airplanes, and, you know, it's fun to go to air shows, and even if you're not flying.
1: Well, I get the distinct feeling that the grandson, when he comes of age, is going to have grandma for an instructor.
0: Well, you know, it's possible since his first word was airplane.
1: Oh, geez. Yeah, he's going to be another pilot. Hey, you never know. He might want to take your place with the Marchetti.
0: Well, you never know is right. You really don't.
1: Well, now that brings up an interesting point. Why did you choose the Marchetti?
0: Well, this is my second Marchetti. And the first one I chose in the late 80s because I had two kids. I couldn't figure out how to take two kids to an air show in an aerobatic airplane. So somebody started talking about the Marchetti. I thought, oh my gosh, that's the perfect air show airplane for a mom with two kids. Turned out to be a great air show airplane.
1: What's it like to fly the Marchetti?
0: Well, the Marchetti is really different than the other aerobatic airplanes I've flown because it has a very, very high performance wing. So it's easy to stall it. It's easy to get it shuddering and just flying funky. So I like that. I like things that are kind of hard. And also, it's different because you take a lot more space to do an air show. It takes a while to build up speed. You need higher speeds than you do in some of the more exotic air show airplanes.
1: Yeah, I've noticed that. You were out there. I got to catch part of your routine while I was running errands, getting batteries for this silly recorder here. And I got to watch you for a couple of minutes there, and I'm seeing very large, very smooth maneuvers. How easy is it to do that with a Marchetti?
0: Well, I should say it lends itself to those big, smooth maneuvers. But, you know, when you watch somebody fly, they fly with their own style. That's just the way I fly it. Somebody else might fly it different.
1: Would you recommend the Marchetti to anybody who would like to try large aerobatics?
0: Like the way you put that. I would recommend it to somebody who wanted a graceful, extremely beautiful airplane. You know, that appeals to me. And also an airplane that goes fast cross country. Of course, a lot of them do that. I think it's, you know, just the beauty and the gracefulness of it is what's unique about that airplane to me. And that appeals to certain people.
1: Well, I have to admit, it certainly is a contrast to the pizzas, the extras, and the caps, because they're all out there doing all kinds of wild gyroscopic maneuvers, and here you are, beauty, grace, and art in the air, and it looks wonderful.
0: Yeah, thank you. Yeah, it is. I think it's a nice contrast, too.
1: The other thing is, you're not really pulling as many G-forces in that airplane as you are with a Pitts.
0: That's exactly right. I do one negative, and I do 5.5 positive. That's about all I can get it to do.
1: Well, that's pretty good, because some of those guys are going plus and minus 9 out there, and you hear stories about getting beaten up in the airplane. I imagine your ride is much smoother.
0: It is much smoother. It's still hard on the body. You know, the plane's rated for negative 3 and positive 6, so it will do more than what I'm pulling in it. But it is hard on the body, on the, you know, your back muscles and your neck and your spine and things like that. You really do wear yourself out. They do a lot more than I do. They're getting beat up in the extras and the caps and things like that.
1: Well, that's the beauty about the gracefulness. The starts and the stops, when they start a roll or stop a roll, there's a lot of inertia to overcome, and the belts help to absorb it, but still they're getting slammed around. And you're just up there with what, the CD player going, playing some nice Enya or something?
0: Oh, well, absolutely. I wish. You know, it's interesting because they really develop their muscles. You know, and of course I used to fly Pitts and other things, but you have to hold your head straight, or so you don't hurt your neck and things like that. It's a great form of exercise, actually.
1: Well, it sounds very interesting. Now, I would try to schmooze a ride here, but the problem being is I don't tolerate aerobatics well at all. A friend of mine took me out in a decathlon, and we did a little 2.5G zoomy, and I turned as green as the Oshkosh grass. So I think we'll pass on that. So how many hours do you have in the Marchetti?
0: You know, I honestly don't know. I probably have 1,000 hours, something like that, but I don't know for sure.
1: Well, that's a lot of flying. How much total time do you have?
0: My total time is probably 8,500.
1: 8,500 hours is a lot of time. Maybe not for a commercial airline pilot, but for somebody who's flying for fun and air shows and instruction, that's a lot of time.
0: Yeah, it is. It is. I did take a break, you know, where I wasn't flying a lot when my kids were really, really little, but you learn something in 8,500 hours.
1: I wouldn't hesitate to fly with you, not in a New York minute, because you can't fly air shows for 1,000 hours, say, and then not learn anything about it all.
0: Yeah, that's true. I think the guys who fly air shows are generally pretty good pilots.
1: Well, they're definitely good stick and rudder men and women.
0: Yes, definitely.
1: Last question there. What was your best day in aviation?
0: Wow, probably the first day I started, my first flight. I would say that was the best day, the beginning.
1: That's a great answer. Well, ladies and gentlemen, you've been listening to Debbie Gary out here at Oshkosh at the Show Center in the Air Ops Building. I'm Fast Eddie, and we'll see you later.
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3: We are on the fly at the Fun Fly Zone. Two flies, fly and fly,
4: fly
3: for
4: and fun.
3: Fun.
4: Fly and fun, they both go together.
3: So far, the day has been a beautiful day. A lot of rain last night, but look at this. It's beautiful,
4: gorgeous,
3: right now.
4: Yeah.
3: So we'll take it. We'll take it when we can get it, mm-hmm. This beautiful weather. It's a lot cooler today than it was yesterday. Great day to be out and about the AirVenture grounds. And fantastic. Tim Bogenhagen is co-hosting with me today. He's a member of a number of different things here at EAA, but the Fun Fly Zone is his baby during AirVenture Week, and you have the help of a ton of volunteers and a ton of participants and a lot of enthusiasts showing up. Tim, who are we talking to now?
4: We're talking with Elena Scott, and Elena Scott is an inspirational story. As much as Artie was inspiration on the last segment, Elena is equally. Elena flies an ultralight, and she actually came here from quite a distance. So, Elena, how far did you come?
5: I flew 1,000 miles from South Carolina. Going first, I came, like, around most of the Appalachian Mountains, and then I went north from there.
4: Wow. So you went through the mountains, around, kind of. Did you run into any weather along the way?
5: Nothing too serious. I just, like, missed a really bad storm, but other than that, it was just windy days that we had to stop flying.
4: Wow. So, Elena, I know you fly an Aerolite 103, which is a Part 103 ultralight vehicle. How old are you?
5: I'm 14 years old.
4: 14 years old, flew 1,000 miles to get to Oshkosh in an ultralight vehicle. How did you do that? Were you by yourself or did you have help?
5: So I had my dad with me. He was driving, like, after me.
3: Ground support.
5: Yes, ground support, like my pit crew.
3: Now, I recognize your dad because aren't you the second generation of pilot doing this in your family?
5: Yes, my brother did the same thing 4 years ago, but from Virginia to here instead of...
3: We interviewed him on this show. So you're like, you're right. You would have been...
5: I was 10.
3: You were 10. Do you remember that interview? Were you here?
5: I do. I didn't understand what was happening, but I remember looking over and seeing him talking. But actually, he didn't talk as much as I expected him to.
3: Well, you're talking. That's cool. And your dad, what an inspiration getting two of your kids at a young age involved in aviation in a huge way. Did your family build this Aerolite 103 from the kit?
5: It came as a kit. I wasn't involved in building it, but I believe my dad and my brother built it together.
3: Okay.
5: And then after it sat on the ramp for a while, then we had my dad had to repair it, change a wing, and refabric the wings.
4: Well, it looks like it has new fabric on it. Yeah,
5: it does.
4: Yeah, what's the significance of the fabric on there? Because it's kind of weird. One wing is one color, one wing's the other color.
5: So originally, my dad picked these colors because my mom's half Ukrainian. I'm a quarter Ukrainian, and when we were picking the colors, it was around the time when the Ukrainian-Russian conflict was happening. So
3: when it was starting.
5: Yeah. So they're actually my favorite colors, so I guess that's those are two reasons.
4: That's neat. Wow. Hey, and I've been here all week, obviously, and I watched the flight operations. I've seen you fly during every flight session, I think. You're up there just having a good time, flying as much as you can, it seems. Talk about that.
5: So I want to fly as much as I can because that gives more chances of potential inspiration for other people. Not just inspiration for other people my age, but I think I have inspired other people who are older than me too, because every once in a while I'll have a couple come up to me and tell me how I've inspired them, which is surprising to me.
3: Well, you're 14 years old, you're a female. People can just look at what you're doing and go, you know, she's a 14-year-old female. If she can do it, I was wondering if I could do it. Now I know I can do it. That you truly would be an inspiration in that way. So tell us about what you love about the Aerolite 103.
5: Well, the Aerolite 103 is the closest ultralight to a regular airplane. It has flaps, ailerons, elevators, everything. It's not too different. It doesn't have like a stick shift, like, or not stick shift, but like a
4: control stick. Yeah.
5: Control stick.
4: Yeah.
5: It's most similar to
4: it's airplane like. It's got a control yoke, so it's almost like. So what's after the Aerolite? What's the next airplane you'd like to fly or aircraft?
5: I'm probably going to be practicing to get my private pilot's license in Cessna 150. It's like our trainer plane.
3: So is that how you learned? So the Aerolite 103 is single seat.
4: So
3: how did you train to fly it? Was that in the 150?
5: So in the 150, I just practiced learning how to do turns, and descending, climbing turns, descending turns, all like the basics. So I understood what I was doing, and I understood kind of how to maneuver an airplane, but after that, it was all kind of like practice on the ground. So I started off doing high-speed taxis back and forth down the runway, which led to wheelies back and forth down the runway, and then getting off the ground for short, like, little hops. And
4: crow
5: then,
4: hop.
5: Yeah. And then it was, like, taking off, cruising 30 feet above the runway, and then landing.
3: Putting in wing correction and doing all that stuff you need to do to track the runway.
5: So the more I did that, the better I got. And it was kind of the same thing as taking off and landing. So when I first soloed in June 8th of this year, that's how I was able to take off and land.
3: And then how much did you practice? That's only a month before you leave for Oshkosh. So how much did you fly then between June 8th when you first soloed the 103 and coming up here?
5: So on the 14th is when we left to, like, start our journey. The first day I flew 10 stops, which was like 10 airports in total, which I think we ended up somewhere in Georgia. And then the next day was, like, 2 hops because of bad weather. And then from then on, it was, like, 8 to 9 hops each day. And then I got here in... I arrived here in 6 days. Yeah.
3: On the ultralight runway? Did you land here on the ultralight runway?
5: I landed on the paved runway because it was still a towered airport when I got here.
3: Oh, okay.
5: I had a lot of experience with paved runways because of most of the airports I landed at were paved.
3: Sure. Yeah. That makes sense. So how much range does an Aerolite 103 have? How long can you fly before you're and I mean, obviously, part 103, you don't have reserve fuel rules and all that stuff, but you always wanted to have a reserve. So realistically, you probably wanted to have at least a half hour in case something went wrong, right? So how much time can you fly, or would you be comfortable flying in one of these legs?
5: I've flown about legs that go up to 1 hour and 35 minutes.
3: Okay.
5: And that usually takes me to half tank or a little bit past half tank.
3: So
5: I'd say in total I could fly 2.5 hours or 3 hours depending on the area.
4: Okay. Elena, being a young girl, very lightweight, I watch her take off from the runway here, and it's like she levitates. It's like there's hardly any weight in it at all.
3: It was like the airplane was made for you.
4: Oh, and as a big person, I'm like,
3: was.
4: Oh, if only wish I was a lot lighter. That looks like so much fun, being able to take off and land so quick.
3: So, I mean, Tim asked you a minute ago what's next. I mean, what makes sense next for you would be gliders, of course, because you're 14 and you can solo a glider when you're 14. So you got the Aerolite. If you went and flew gliders, you could solo at 14. You can get your license in a glider at 16. And then if you do your private license in a glider when you're 16, all you have to do for your powered like the 150 that you fly is just an add-on rating to your glider rating. It's a very easy way to do it.
5: So what my brother did is he soloed in a glider, but I'm not sure if I'll be soloing in a glider yet because we haven't really thought that far into the future. We were more focused on like
3: getting here and getting home.
5: Yeah.
3: Now, are you going to fly back home or are you going to trailer home?
5: Oh, I'm going to drive back home. We're going to take off the wings and
3: you trailer at
5: and
3: home.
5: Just, yeah.
3: Okay. So the adventure was coming up and you're going to get to just relax and enjoy the drive home. Because,
5: yeah.
3: I mean, let's be honest, you know, flying that distance in a single seat, very, very light aircraft can be tiring. I mean,
4: very tiring, very challenging. I'm sure you got very tired during your 6 days here.
3: Yeah.
5: Yeah, it was tiring because I woke up as early as possible to get the best weather.
3: Yep.
5: And then in the evening, I'd also fly. Sometimes there'd be like a little break during the day because it would get gusty. But otherwise, I was flying as much as I could until weather stopped me.
4: When you finally got to Oshkosh, you must have been so relieved.
5: I was relieved and a little bit overwhelmed since this was my first towered airport on the whole trip.
4: And there was other traffic. I saw you land. You came up from Fond du Lac. You flew from the south up to the north, and you landed on 36, the big runway out here. And there was other aircraft in the pattern, too, right?
5: I landed right behind a DC-3.
4: Right behind a DC-3.
3: There's a little wake turbulence there, possibly. Wow.
5: I wasn't that close to them. They, like, came underneath me, landed, and then I was still gliding when they came off.
3: Okay,
5: so
3: good. Well, make me a promise. Come back with your brother and see us and do a group interview with us either next year or 2 years from now, and let us catch up with you, okay?
5: We would have to wait a little bit longer than 2 years because my brother is in BCT training. at the Air Force Academy.
3: Oh, wow. Good for him. All right. Well, thank you so much for joining us, and just promise to come back. It says we'll still be here. I promise. Jay Wanchi, Tim Bogenhagen, thank you again for co-hosting.
4: You're welcome. Thank you, Jeff.
3: And we love to come down and see all your excitement here at the Fun Fly Zone.
4: Yeah, appreciate it. So happy you came.
3: Yeah, thank you. Jay Wanchi on the fly. We are we're going to wrap it up for today here. If you haven't been down to the Fun Fly Zone, it's very easy to find. Just come down the flight line south, and you cannot miss it. We are going to be at the Seaplane Base tomorrow for our wrap-up show. So we'll see you there from the Seaplane Base. 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
6: I'm Digital Dave.
7: And I'm Fast Eddie. And we're talking to Kevin Rebman, who is the chairman for Protect Our Planes.
6: And this is another Get to Know Your Volunteer segment.
7: And we're going to do a lot of them because there are a lot of volunteers.
6: A lot of volunteers
7: that make things happen. Good things happen for all of us here.
6: Nothing happens without volunteers here.
7: Exactly. This would be just an empty field if it wasn't for volunteers.
6: Okay, so Protect Our Planes. What exactly do you do? What do you protect them from?
8: Well, we're actually a part of security, and our whole job in life is to make sure that the owners of the airplanes who bring their fine aircraft here get a chance to leave their plane and let people take a look at it. We try to keep those enthusiastic visitors from sitting on them or taking souvenirs or playing with parts on the airplane. We basically want to keep the airplanes in the show plane area safe.
7: Well, that's a big job considering the amount of people that come through this
6: considering
7: place.
6: Considering we're so ingenious at not being safe.
7: Yeah.
8: There are a lot of aircraft. We actually cover the entire flight line from warbirds all the way up to ultralights, and we do that basically from 10 o'clock in the morning through the air show at 6 o'clock at night.
7: How many people do you have doing this?
8: In a given year, we'll register in our volunteer database about 150 or 160 volunteers, and some of them work two shifts a day, some work one shift a day, but most of them are returning volunteers and like doing what they're doing because they get to be out with the airplanes, talk to the pilots, talk to the visitors, and watch the air show at the same time.
7: So this is a real people person kind of job.
8: Absolutely, it is. We like to talk with people, and we like to make sure that they're having fun and being safe as well, but most importantly, we want to make sure that everybody else around the airplanes are safe.
6: And that they realize that it's a delicate-looking thing there, not made out of brick.
7: And not only that, but, you know, when they want to look at something, they should be looking with their eyes and not with their hands.
8: That's correct. And we do try to teach the little kids that as well. Most of those guys like to come up and, you know, either hang on something or maybe even they sometimes we'll catch them throwing things around the airplanes, which leaves nice little dent marks in them. But most of us are airplane owners or at least pilots, and those of us that aren't are definitely enthusiasts, and we realize how much value is sitting out there. It's nice to keep them looking in nice condition when they get here and nice condition when they leave.
7: Minor damage can actually run into the tens of thousands of dollars.
8: That's correct. Even a fingerprint or oils from your skin can start to tarnish a paint job, especially if it happens to be a spot where the paint didn't take quite well or there isn't enough clear coat on it. So even just touching the wing can cause some damage in the future.
7: Plus, there's also a lot of people out there who bring in aircraft that are highly polished to a mirror finish specifically for this event. There's a lot of work that goes into that, and fingerprint smudges.
6: I like to put nose prints on those.
7: Fingerprint smudges really mess the finish up.
8: Yeah, one of our volunteers flew an air coupe, and it was highly polished, and he spent a lot of time by his airplane when he wasn't working with us. But he frequently found fingerprints all over the cockpit and the fuselage area. But he was one of these guys that actually encouraged the kids to get in it, but only when he was there.
7: So where is Protect Our Planes headquartered right now?
8: Our headquarters are right at the entrance from the B parking lot. So if you know where the LSA Mall is, we're right next to that. Just pretty much a straight shot from here. And we take walk-ins for volunteers. Most of our volunteers register between Wednesday and Saturday before the show, but during the show we take walk-ins as well. And the nice thing is that we'll take kids down to 14 years old with parental permission. So we actually bring the youngsters out and we couple them up with either their parent or with another parent or adult. And we, as we're walking around, talk to them about airplanes and talk to them about, you know, everything else that makes this show work and how exciting it is to fly sometimes. Just to try to get them enthused with aviation.
6: And you teach them a gentle approach to working with people?
8: Oh, absolutely. Our whole approach is all about making sure that the first contact is a nice contact. We're not out there to reprimand. We're out there to encourage people to basically follow EAA's Air Venture rules.
7: You basically want to educate and enlighten and not smack them on the wrist.
8: Exactly.
6: Unless they're dragging a belt buckle across the airplane.
7: Well,
6: or
7: that's
6: camera.
7: That's understandable. Yeah. And, of course, you know, with some of the aircraft, especially some of the warbirds and everything, I imagine that you have your hands full with those because everybody loves warbirds.
8: Yeah, warbirds have their own advantage, though. Some of them are so big, when they put the flaps down, you really can't get on them, so there's not much damage that they can do to them. But the ones that are sitting out here in home builds and vintage that the guys have spent, you know, 4,000 or 5,000, 6,000 hours on, those are really the ones that we hate to see be, you know, have to any damage at all, whether it's from an umbrella or the top of a baseball cap or a belt buckle or camera, as you had mentioned. Those are the ones that we really want to make sure that we protect them so they come back next year.
6: Okay, what's the strangest damage cause you've ever seen?
8: I would have to say we've seen some interesting things happen. We've seen one guy cooking bacon on his wing, which was basically right on top of the fuel tank. We've also had people changing diapers on the wings. Of course, none of that is encouraged or allowed. But we have also found some fuel caps laying on the ground after a pilot has had their plane fueled in warbirds. The driver maybe accidentally forgot to put the fuel cap back on, so we've found those and had Flightline put them back on. So we're also out there for safety as well, not just to catch people doing things, but we want to make sure that the grounds are safe. If they've overfilled the airplane and it's a hot day, there's obviously going to be fuel dripping out of the bottom of the wing. It's not a good place to light up a cigarette, even though it's no smoking zone. It's still not, you know, something that you want to do.
6: People still do it. Now, on a whole, do you find us well-behaved as a group?
8: Generally speaking, everybody's pretty well behaved until about the last hour of the air show, and then the nicotine desires start to kick in and people start to light up their cigarettes and stuff. But generally speaking, most people are cognizant of the rules and they understand what, you know, what fuel and a cigarette will do, and they take care of making sure they don't cause any damage.
7: Well, one of the things that I've noticed at AirVenture is that there is no alcohol sold on AirVenture property. Do you think that that contributes to an easier working atmosphere for you people?
8: Well, it's definitely a safer thing all around, especially with the hot weather that we've had this week and most years. When you start drinking alcohol, you get dehydrated and, you know, it creates more medical situations. But for the most part, it does create a safer family environment, and most people are pretty good with that. Obviously, there's, you know, you still can get alcohol downtown and people still like to drink in the evenings and stuff. But on the grounds, no alcohol is allowed. And we, you know, definitely discourage people from bringing in. Security does a good job at monitoring the coolers as well.
6: Well, that's good. So if we wanted to volunteer with Protect Our Planes, where would we find you?
8: You will find us right at the end, at the front end of the B gate. There's a pedestrian entrance there. I think it's 91 on the map, but it's near the LSA Mall. And we've got a building there. It's right next to programs. If we're, you know, if a flag is flying by our building, we're there. It's usually from 7 a.m. until about 6 p.m. each night.
7: What about somebody who is online and looking at the EAA website? Is there information available on the website for volunteering?
8: They can call the main Air Venture number and ask them to transfer to us, and we can connect them up. Otherwise, our phone number, we have a line that's in the Protect Our Planes headquarters, is 920-230-7903.
7: Very cool.
6: All right, Kevin, I want to thank you for coming in. And now we get to know some of our volunteers.
7: Yep, another of our Get to Know Your Volunteer segments. I'm Fast Eddie.
6: And I'm Digital Dave, and you're listening to Get to Know Your Volunteer on EAA Radio.
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9: Good morning, and welcome to our program. We've got a great lineup of guests this morning for you, and we're going to have some conversations that are pretty wide-ranging. We're going everywhere from space travel to women in aviation, and we're also going to talk with Eric Lindberg, who is one of our favorite guests. Eric, mainly because you are like Sean D. Tucker. You just are irrepressible and have all this energy, and it's all bundled up, but it's so focused, and you're into so many wonderful projects that it's hard to keep track.
10: Careful, you might let the genie out of the bottle, Steve.
9: So, Eric, of course, the grandson of Charles Lindbergh, but you have made a name for yourself in aviation aside from your grandfather's legacy, which you've honored with a replica or a recreated flight a number of years ago, but also with now with Vertigo Aviation, with the Lindbergh Foundation. and now you've ventured into podcasting.
10: My true claim to flame, claim to fame. You know, flying across the Atlantic for me and was walking in my grandfather's footsteps.
9: Yeah.
10: It was a difficult journey for me to embrace that heritage because it's so powerful, but it enabled me to leverage it also. And really, with it, focus on the future of spaceflight. And we did that with the XPRIZE Foundation. We laid the seeds, the foundation, if you will, for the private spaceflight industry. And we're seeing that now with Virgin Galactic and,
9: right.
10: and Elon Musk and SpaceX and Blue Origin. They want your money to buy tickets to fly into space. So we mission accomplished.
9: Right.
10: And to be a part of a small team of people that changed the way the world thinks about spaceflight was incredibly empowering. I'm not really a rocket scientist, so I set my sights back on aviation and went, okay, what are the threats we facing? Where do we need to go in the next 10 years? And I saw electric propulsion and went, right. oh. And I saw it here at AirVenture, of course, because yep. it's all experimental, crazy stuff. And so finally, we're starting to see that industry mature now with distributed electric propulsion.
9: Right.
10: Hence my company, Vertigo Aero, we're building hybrid electric power plants to revolutionize flying cars, if you will, or urban air mobility.
9: Right. So as you moved into that, the technology, just like all technology, has been advancing so rapidly. How do you just keep ahead of where the leading edge is?
10: That's a really good question because, I mean, this is the most exciting time I've ever seen in aviation. We see designs looking really crazy because you can now put thrust just about anywhere you want on an airframe, and it changes it. We've had, you know, sort of tube and wings and empennage for 100 years, and now we're seeing crazy configurations of aircraft. So how do you stay ahead? You kind of have to look out in front and take a risk. It's risky, like my grandfather in flying across the Atlantic,
9: right.
10: or we did with XPRIZE, but it's also tremendously exciting.
9: So you mentioned the difference between flying cars and urban
10: air mobility.
9: Yeah. So I understand from listening to another interview that it's easier for the general public to understand flying cars than urban mobility. But tell us what that term really means.
10: Yeah, you know, aviation is lousy with acronyms.
9: Right.
10: So for the flying or the non-flying public, I use flying car, quote unquote. It's not really a car. It doesn't have anything to do with roads. It's electric vertical takeoff and landing vehicles. That's what distributed electric propulsion enables. So it'll give us the ability to take off vertically, maybe out of our backyard or our neighborhood vertiport, mm-hmm. translate 25 miles across water or terrible traffic jams,
9: right.
10: which everybody hates, land, take the final mile in an Uber or a Lyft, and get there, you know, in a fraction of the time using the third dimension. That's what this is all about. Short distance, enabling short distance aviation like we've never quite been able to do.
9: Right.
10: Helicopters work.
9: Mm-hmm.
10: We've been doing it, but they're loud, they're expensive, and there's lots of, you know, reasons why they haven't scaled to where everybody can fly in.
9: Right. So what do you see as the timeline for the flying prototype of this sort of thing?
10: I think, you know, everybody kind of agrees that, you know, we may be around 5 years before we start seeing commercial flights. Of course, Opener is flying these things now. They got the Black Fly over
9: right.
10: In the Innovation Center. So we're seeing the experimentals coming on now. It's going to take a while for a commercial flight. So 5 years. But we have infrastructure and regulations.
9: Right.
10: How are we going to manage all these aircraft? And so there's a lot of barriers to do. My company is working on the hybrid electric propulsion systems. We just did a deal with Continental Aerospace Technologies, their new name, to use their Jet A burning diesel cycle engines in our hybrid systems. So available fuel, cheaper than a turbine,
9: right.
10: Safe, scalable. Very exciting.
9: Good. And one of the points you did bring up was not necessarily regulation, but how do we keep the skies from being congested with drones, with other types of vehicles that are coming on? And it's really it's going to have to be a multi-faceted approach to doing this. It's not just the FAA that's going
10: right.
9: to do it. It's going to have to be the industry and all of us together.
10: Sure. And I think, you know, a new acronym is surfacing, not just UAM or urban air mobility, but uh-huh. rural air mobility. And I think this is going to change the way we move around short distance and maybe medium distance aviation. But it, whether it starts in the cities flying over masses of people or over water, mm-hmm. Or in foreign countries with who really need this transportation ability, but and have the political will to make it happen, is a good question. I think we're starting to see more people going, oh, rural air mobility might be a leading a leading area that sort of starts it.
9: Okay. You're here at Oshkosh, of course, to see what's new and to catch up with old friends and enjoy the show. But also, you had an innovation forum that took place yesterday, I believe, right?
10: Tuesday. Yeah, the Lindbergh Innovation Forum. These are leading-edge talks on a wide variety of topics in aviation, mm-hmm. from supersonic to hypersonic technologies, AI in aviation. You know, we know AI is coming. We've got it in some of our phones. How does that apply to aviation? So just fascinating leading-edge talks. This is our fourth one. We've been doing Aero Friedrichshafen. We did AIAA in San Diego. And the Lindbergh Foundation is kicking off the Lindbergh 100th campaign. So in 2027, just 7.5 years from now, be the 100th anniversary of my grandfather's flight that shifted the world's perspective about what aviation could do. Where are we going to go? What are we going to do? How are we going to make sure that aviation is there for our kids so that they have the freedom to fly around that we know today? And so as a nonprofit, we're focusing on decarbonizing flight. How do we put out less carbon? How do we put out less noise? I love aircraft noise. I look up when I hear a round engine or a jet flying over us right now. But if we're going to retain our infrastructure, if we're going to have airports that we're able to fly out of, and maybe even more with urban air mobility, we need to make them quieter. So we need to... Yeah. So our goal with the foundation is to bring the talent in, the STEM education, through the Lindbergh STEM Challenge. We've got an education program to help that next generation create the quieter flight so that we don't lose our airports,
9: right?
10: Because people move in and complain about the noise, yep. So that we can use the third dimension to fly in. And that's an ideal place for a nonprofit in aviation to help alleviate those threats to our avocation,
9: yes.
10: Our salvation. Yeah. If you're an aviator, I mean,
9: it's your passion.
10: You get it. Yeah.
9: We're talking with Eric Lindbergh and with the Lindbergh Foundation. Also, you and your wife, Lynn, have just recently expanded out into the world of podcasting. And I listened to a couple of the podcasts, and I don't know how to categorize it because the topics are so varied, but so interesting. Where have you found all these guests?
10: So, you know, I guess like my grandfather, I'm lucky in that I get in certain doors and I you know, I'm exposed to people who are brilliant and amazing. And what my wife Lynn and I discovered is that we're living second chances. I had rheumatoid arthritis. I was disabled. I came back from that. I have another chance at life. And all these people, from astronaut Steve Smith to Sally Lee, are go-go boots and Secret Service agents that she trained as a flight attendant.
9: Right.
10: And all these people have had second chances, and how you navigate through those challenges in your life sort of determines where you go. So we all face them, but it helps to hear those stories so that you can go, oh, I can do this. I can go there, and most people won't go back. They want to have those experiences, even though they're hard, because they change their life in a better way.
9: That's right. And if someone would like to subscribe to your podcast, how can they do that?
10: Go to thelindberghs.com, thelindberghs.com, and hit subscribe, and make sure to give us 5-star rating.
9: All right. And And if you think Eric has a lot of energy, Lynn has energy and some great sense of humor as well.
10: She's my secret weapon.
9: She will enjoy that podcast. Eric, I appreciate you taking time to be with us today as we listen to the jet noise here on the stand. I'm Steve Buss. This is EAA Radio.
2: Here's an interview from 2024.
11: Oh. Are you there?
12: I am. Now I'm here.
11: There you are.
12: Oh, I felt, I had no voice for a moment. I felt like Neo in the Matrix.
11: You'll never
12: blank
11: feel,
12: stare.
11: You'll never feel like Neo in the Matrix. Who are you kidding?
12: Anyway, joining us is Nicole Stevens.
11: Our last guest of 2024.
12: And it says Noah on her shirt. Noah. That's not really her name.
11: No.
12: Her name is Nicole.
13: Right.
12: That's close, though, right?
13: Close. Starts with the same letter. Yeah.
12: And you're dealing with the NOAA website for aviation weather info?
13: Right. Yeah, the NOAA National Weather Service website. I work at the Aviation Weather Center working on the slightly newly released last October aviationweather.gov website.
12: Okay, so I'm writing that down.
11: You've got a new website, which means that you hired a new spider.
13: Sure, yeah, yeah. We keep all the bugs around. We like to have those to help us out.
12: Her job is to get the bugs out of the website, not put more in. So what can we can find out everything about weather, I'm assuming.
13: Absolutely, yeah. And that website's full of all sorts of fun stuff. We've been coming to shows like this. We've been talking to pilots for the last decade or so, getting information. What do they want? What do they want changed? What's new in technology that we need to include now? And we work to incorporate all of that into this new website. So we have it mobile responsive now, so you can look at it on your phone and tablet as well as on a desktop, where our old site was really designed for a desktop and only really worked on a desktop.
12: Now it'll work on my phone. I can't see it on the phone anyway, but at least it's there.
13: It actually scales, so it should work the same on a phone as a desktop, but some of your letters might be abbreviated, so it would say something, you know, AWC instead of Aviation Weather Center. We kind of just contract some of the words so that you still get just as big a text on your phone as you would on a desktop.
12: You know, that brings a question to mind. When you see the aviation weather forecast and it's all that international approved, can't they afford to buy the rest of the letters and the words?
13: Oh, no. We like to keep them small and make you guess.
12: Yeah, I believe that. What does that mean again?
11: Is that some kind of medieval torture?
12: And I think there's a vowel shortage as well. I think should order more vowels.
11: It's that blasted, Wheel of Fortune?
12: Yeah.
11: They've got all the vowels.
12: So aviation weather hasn't changed much, but the way we present it, it has.
13: Yeah, absolutely. We're trying to come up with new ways, new technology. The whole website's built around this graphical forecast for aviation now, which is an interactive and fully customizable map. So you can zoom in and pan over your location. You can add the layers that you want. You can move the time slider forward and backward in time, kind of like a YouTube slider on the bottom of the screen.
11: Weather. Wait a minute. We can scratch the weather now.
13: Yeah. Now you get to decide your own weather.
12: If there's a submit button on the bottom, then you got something. We can change it.
13: Wouldn't that be something? If we get to decide the weather, right? Not just guessing the weather, we get to decide it.
12: Well, that's what they say, right? Everybody complains about the weather, but nobody does anything.
13: If only we got to actually decide the weather, not just predict the weather.
12: Yeah, there are those days.
13: Absolutely.
12: So how long have you been doing it?
13: Yeah, I've been working on the website for about 5 years now. We finally, again, got it released last October, and now I continue to do other research and development projects at the Aviation Weather Center, looking at new ways to show turbulence to pilots in a way that they can actually interpret it, showing icing, showing different products. And our goal at the Aviation Weather Center is to give the pilots, to give the traffic managers the best information they can have to create their own decisions, to make their own decisions.
12: What's the update rate? Is it like plus or minus 15 minutes or something like that?
13: Oh, even faster than that. The observations are updating every 5 minutes or less. So we have radar data that's as up to date as we can get it. We've got METARs updating. Those typically update once an hour. But we get them if we get a special or anything like that. That'll update right away when we get that as well.
12: Okay. Because we've been having a lot of those specials lately with all these pop-up storms all over the country.
13: Absolutely. And the smoke coming in and everything else as well.
12: Yeah, I keep forgetting about that.
11: Yeah.
12: We haven't had that down in Pennsylvania this year.
11: Not recently so far.
12: But I understand it's here.
13: Not yet, at least. Yeah. Yeah.
12: Wow. Those darn Canadians are trying to burn down the country.
11: Well, I was going to say, with all of the interesting weather that we've had this year, you people must be on your toes.
13: Oh, absolutely. Yeah, our forecasters at the Aviation Weather Center, they're the ones that put out your SIGMATs, your GRMATs, all of that stuff. And they've been keeping busy making sure that all the areas are covered, your convective forecasts are up to date, so that you guys know where and when you can fly.
11: And I was going to say, another thing that seems to be increasing are reports of people, passengers and crew, getting hurt on airliners that encounter turbulence. Seems to be a fair amount of that these days.
13: It does sound like that, yeah. And, I mean, if you're seated in your plane buckled up, you really shouldn't be going anywhere, but it does sound like they're hitting some more severe turbulence every once in a while.
12: Everybody takes the seatbelt off as soon as a little light goes out.
13: I know.
12: So, no, I'm not doing that. Are you working on new technologies to help see clear air turbulence?
13: We work on different or with different models and different people that are working on the models to evaluate them and make sure we're getting the most accurate and updated model. We get higher resolution. We're getting more aerial coverage,
12: Okay. All
13: of that stuff. And our team is evaluating it so that we know it's accurate before we share it with everyone else.
11: Well, you know, one of the things that has always caught my eye, we've got more airliners and more airplanes flying than ever before. Is it possible that a lot of this clear air turbulence is the wake from other aircraft?
13: It could be, yeah. I mean, it could be microbursts. It could be other aircraft. I don't forecast a whole lot. Specifically forecasting, I do a lot of work with data and weather models, not necessarily forecasting itself.
12: Right. So you're gathering what is now, but not looking at what might be.
13: Yeah, well, I'll look at the weather models that are predicting the future, but I'm not necessarily the one putting a warning over a certain area.
11: Okay.
12: Oh, I got it. So she's the one that draws all those little spaghetti lines on the screen?
11: Yeah.
12: Oh, look, let's the letter E.
13: Those are done by our forecasters. Yeah, those GeoMets, all the extra lines, all the options, all of that.
11: Oh, she's the one who's putting the information into the weather Ouija board.
12: I'm telling you, I love it. There's a guy in there who wasn't doing good on Wednesday, wasn't feeling well, and he's almost, let's put this in there and see if anybody notices.
13: Oh, man. Hopefully not. But I guess it could happen, right?
12: I hope not, too. I'm sure they're very professional. I know I'm not. But anyway.
11: Well, the problem being is that the weather changes. It's very capricious at times.
12: Yeah, you know, and it never tells us what it's going to do next.
11: That's exactly right. And it sits there and just says, hold my beer.
13: Absolutely. Keeps you guessing.
11: It does.
12: Have you seen increases in severe weather? That's a dumb question. I mean, we've all noticed it on the news.
13: It all comes down to the time of year, the temperatures. If it's nice and warm and moist air, you're going to get more convection. You're going to get more of those thunderstorms. The public notices that more. And
12: complaints.
13: And we see it. Yeah, absolutely. I know Minnesota's been getting tons of rain this year, or this summer, which is new for them, and they're still dealing with some of that stuff. Yeah, absolutely.
12: And we in Pennsylvania were going without rain for quite a while, and then we just started getting series of pop-up and squall lines night after night.
13: Oh, man.
11: Yeah, we got hammered a couple of times in our area.
12: But we needed the water.
11: We did, but we didn't need the straight-line winds that went with it.
12: Yep.
11: I mean, trees and power lines are down everywhere.
12: Well, next time, switch that off, straight-line winds, before you hit submit.
11: I was trying to. It wouldn't let me do it.
13: Yeah, no. Next time.
12: Yeah, next update.
11: I'm sitting there looking at it going, stupid website.
12: So there are so many mechanisms for pilots to get weather information. Do you recommend we start with you?
13: Yeah, actually I do recommend that. All of those websites, the Four Flights, your Garmin, your all of that stuff is taking info from our website, from our forecasters, from the models that we have already deemed the best for that product. And they're using our weather models. So ultimately, to get the big picture, all of everything, aviationweather.gov is what has all of the original information. Sometimes some of those other parties will repackage them or package the information that you might need for your flight. But to get the full big picture,
12: site
13: would be a good place to start. Yeah.
12: Yeah, this flying's got so much planning involved.
11: It really does.
12: What happened to just getting in the airplane and going?
11: Well, now things are more complicated.
12: I guess. Or we're supposed to be more informed to make us safer.
13: Exactly. We'll try to give you as much information as we can so that you have a nice, safe flight with all the information that you can get and that you might need.
12: I'm in danger of information overload. That's my only problem.
13: Absolutely, absolutely. And if you're getting different information from different sources, it is sometimes hard to pick what is the right source.
12: I mean, you can't even get three people with phones to give you the same forecast because they're all using different weather apps.
13: Absolutely, absolutely.
12: So, yeah.
11: And, you know, a lot of this stuff comes from NOAA, too, the weather radar, the forecasts and everything.
12: The rock outside the window.
11: The rock outside the window, the wind chain.
13: Right, right.
11: You know, there's just a lot of stuff. It can be overwhelming.
12: But she can say with confidence that they're the best.
11: Of course.
13: oh, we try. Yes, you'll, absolutely.
12: It'll be in your paycheck next
11: not
12: week.
11: Not only are they the best, but they are the source.
12: They are the authority.
11: Yes. We've had fun with you guys in the past when we've had heavy weather roll through. And it was
12: when weather breaks, we're right there.
11: Right there. Yep. We'll fix it. When weather breaks, we'll fix it.
12: If only, if only. Well, we've been speaking with Nicole Stevens of NOAA. Aviation Weather Center.
11: Right.
12: Got it. This is Digital Dave.
11: And I'm Fast Eddie, and we're signing off for last time on Silly Sunday. 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
14: Here we are at EAA Radio again. Jack, this has just been a wonderful day talking with people. Our guest now in our mobile studio is Jason Blair. He's a flight instructor and an FAA-designated pilot examiner who is actively engaged in training and testing pilots in single and multi-engine airplanes in both general aviation and I didn't realize this, Jason, but in commercial pilot training environments. I know you've been a DPE since 2007, and I know that you've got a beautiful classic 1947 Stinson that you fly, but we dragged you into the EAA radio studio because you've been doing some interesting work with automation in the cockpit. And you told me just before we started that you had a fascinating flight the other day. You want to talk to us about it, Jason?
15: I do, and it's certainly interesting and pleasure to be here. And you mentioned that we got a 47 Stinson, and that is certainly not what I'd call high tech and automation, right? But I love flying it. And then we go all the way through to aircraft that I get in that are brand new glass panels, auto, you know, everything in them, it seems, when we're doing training for people heading towards commercial, pilot careers. And I couldn't help but notice the other day I got in an airplane, and here we were with two VORs and a DME and two radios. And I thought back to, you know, when I learned to fly in 1993 and 4 and 5, probably when I got my instrument in 1995 and 6, that, my gosh, those two VORs and that DME would have been the high end of IFR flying back then. And I think about how many times that I flew around the Midwest with two VORs and a DME, and how I'd almost be afraid to do that now. And we've really changed all of the technology that we have in these aircraft, how we even navigate and fly with GPS systems, with wonderful autopilots, you know, a lot of automation things that do help us as we're flying. But as we're going to talk about, I'm sure here, kind of the danger of over-relying on that sometimes too. And, you know, it makes us better as pilots if we use it correctly, but it can also be a hindrance if we don't also.
14: That is so true. I have to tell you that as a flight instructor myself, when I initially introduce a primary student to an airplane, even if it's a technically advanced airplane, and that's not hard to find these days, even in a Cessna 150, it's going to have a 430 in it, if nothing else. I try to make sure that I don't introduce that until they've learned how to fly the airplane.
15: I think that's a really important thing to do, really, to focus on those manual flying skills. When we think about our training as pilots, those primary skills we learn in the early days, we have the law of primacy we talk about with instructors and how to build that into students. It really is critical that they know how to physically manipulate the airplane. I kind of have three rules of flying. It starts with maintain control of the airplane, right? And that means you physically choosing what the airplane's doing, whether you're manually controlling it or using some automation. And then I kind of joke that the next rule is don't hit stuff, right? Use that control you have to not bust airspace, not hit other airplanes, not hit the ground in a way you didn't want to. And if you can get those first two done, you've got three, but that really, you know, gets you to the third part, which is everything after that. If you haven't done the first thing, which, you know, really kind of focuses on those primary skills, you know, and automation isn't always that primary skill. Sometimes we got to go back to home base and maintain straight and level with the airplane, fly it in a direction where we're in control and we can kind of regroup and set ourselves back up. So if we over-rely on that automation and we don't teach those skills in the beginning, those skills aren't there when we might need them someday.
14: That is something I've definitely seen. And the other thing I've noticed, Jason, is that my students are so attracted to the screens if they're in the airplane, that they seem to think that that's what flying is all about.
15: It's a little bit scary, isn't it? I'm going to bring this to airline environments. I'm still the dork when I get on an airliner that I want the side window open, because the best screens in the airplane are the ones that look outside, even to me when I'm riding. But certainly if we're flying, we want to be able to look out those windows, you know, and maintain that straight and level, look outside, make sure we're doing some traffic awareness, and then use the internal systems, those pretty cool, sometimes very big screens, to help us get the information we need to fly where we want to, in a way we want to comply with procedures that we want to. But it really comes down to the biggest, best screens are the ones that look outside for us when we can.
16: Jason, this is Jack. Do you find that the latest generation of new pilots have grown up with screens and computers, and whether or not they're gamers, they certainly, almost certainly had a smartphone in their pocket from a very young age. Is this playing into the problem?
15: It certainly does in good and bad ways, right? So, you know, if I take a gentleman or lady who's in their mid-50s and never done much digital stuff, and you give them a

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1: Used to these systems get what I'll call bogged down in the box, right? And then they lose some of that situational awareness of what else is going on outside, because we're trying to get the box to do what I want it to, and they're focused on that, and they lose that focus back on the outside of what's happening on around them.
2: I've also seen over-reliance on ADS-B for traffic, and they stop looking outside at all, which scares me.
1: I agree with you, and it's a great tool, you know, whether you've got a portable device that's feeding it into a tablet that you're flying with, one of the the flight planning apps, or it's something that's feeding directly into your screens or boxes in the airplane. They're wonderful tools. Sometimes I look back and think, my gosh, how much traffic did I never know was out there before? But we regularly still have people flying around when they're not having an ADS-B. As a matter of fact, I know one of our FAA inspectors, he's got an old Piper Super Cruiser, and I don't think he's ever going to have ADS-B in his airplane because it's not where he flies, unless it becomes mandated outside of the airspaces that it currently is. You know, that airplane is out there flying very safely, very carefully. He's looking outside, but it really means we have to look outside for him also, because not everything is going to show up on that traffic information.
3: So Jason, what's the solution? Solution's not the right word, but in your view, how should we proceed now in order to keep people as safe as possible?
1: So I think the solution, to becoming not a one-dimensional pilot is to try and be well-rounded, right? Sometimes turn that autopilot off and fly the approach. Turn that autopilot off. Do some pilotage and dead reckoning where you don't have that cool magenta line to follow. Maybe dig into the maps a little bit and look outside again. But it's also important to know how to use the technology when it can save you. We have a lot of aircraft now that have wonderful autopilots, and they got that blue button, right? The level button. And if I think back to a private pilot had 3 hours of instrument time, maybe they've had two or three other lessons somewhere in an IP or in a flight review where they touched on upset recovery, unusual attitude recovery. Boy, if we haven't made these skills strong since they were a private pilot years ago and they've been flying, a great option to go in a flight review is to use that level button to help them figure out how to use that automation to get back to a straightened level if they ever did find themselves in a condition that was an inadvertent IMC. And in fact, many of these devices will even help with a full upset recovery in some aircraft. You know, it's a tool that's going to get you a skill, right, to get you back to straight and level and then adjust from there if those other skills, the manual flying ones, are rusty. We shouldn't depend on them, but we should know what tools are available for us to use these. Certainly, it takes a lot of work if you're flying in the instrument conditions to be proficient in whatever boxes you have in your aircraft. And one of the things I always tell people is even if you're out flying by yourself and you're going to another airport and it's a wonderful VFR day, load the approach, get used to that buttonology, practice it even when it's not in IFR, because that's going to make you proficient with that process that you're using when you're programming things for IFR approaches when you do need it in a good hard IFR day, should that ever come. It's important to kind of get those skills well-rounded, fly some manual, fly some in the box, and especially true if you change systems in your aircraft. A lot of us are taking older airplanes, updating them with really cool systems, and this might be an opportunity to increase your personal minimums for a while. As you get used to using new equipment, there's a lot of great online simulators out there for most of the GPS systems that you can practice, some of them on your iPad. Get that buttonology down and know it to be really familiar before you start diving into some of the harder conditions. It's, I think, really a balance between getting the basic old stick skills back into your flying and then also making sure you are proficient in the systems in your aircraft.
2: You're listening to EAA Radio, Attitude Adjustment with Amy Labota and Jack Hodson. We're speaking with Jason Blair, who is a designated pilot examiner among his many other credits. But Jason, that's tremendous advice for our listeners. One of the things I'm sure that you see, part of their training is getting that proficiency back as they move on to their next rating. Do you see people going out to get a rating just to up that proficiency level?
1: I do see some of that. The honest answer is the vast majority of training in this country right now is career-focused training. Folks that are going from private through instrument and commercial and beyond to end up flying in professional careers, whether it be an airline, a charter operation, firefighting, whatever it happens to be. But there's certainly a lot of us out here flying personally, in our own aircraft or rented aircraft, and it's incumbent upon us to not

0: discount the things that those folks in a career path are also utilizing to keep themselves proficient. A lot of these operational environments where people are professionally flying have 6-month IPCs. They have recurrency things. These are things you can implement in your own aircraft with a local CFI or a little bit on your own with some of the programs that are out there too. I think it's important to engage with some of the online resources. There's a lot of them out there that offer monthly articles, certainly some great FAA resources. And I know we're talking about some of this because of the FAA safety team article that I did a few months ago talking about this. Engage with these things, even if you're not in the air, get them delivered to your email inbox and tickle the brain a little bit to keep yourself thinking about this stuff, even when you're not flying, because it's going to make you a little bit more in the game and aware of this stuff when you do get to the airplane.
1: That's terrific, Jason. Thank you. We could talk for a long time here. This is some interesting stuff, but unfortunately we have to take a break. Where can people find out more about the things that you're doing and writing about and your thoughts on this stuff?
0: The easiest place to find me is jasonblair.net. Really easy. Look me up. I'm pretty findable. A lot of FAA publications. Do a lot of work for ASA, the training products company. Hope everything we do is you find something useful. And if I can ever be of help to folks, drop me an email, reach out. I'll do what I can.
1: Thank you so much, Jason. That's it for now, Amy. We got to take a break. I'm Jack Hodgson. That's Amy Loboda. You're listening to Attitude Adjustment on EAA Radio.
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3: Tim Bogenhagen, so nice to see you guys again.
4: It's great to see you too, Jeff.
3: Tim, what's been happening this year? All kinds of excitement with your Part 103 adventures, and you've got a whole field of ultralights here.
4: There is. There's a lot of excitement down here. We got a lot of ultralights and light planes and home-built rotorcraft, hot air balloon operations. We got a lot of stuff going on down here this year.
3: And Tim, you're the liaison, the EAA liaison for ultralights, correct?
4: Yeah, I'm the fortunate person to be on the EAA staff who works with all the volunteers here.
3: And there's a lot of them down here, a lot of volunteers. Landon Klipp is a very fortunate young man and a very talented one from what I hear. Tim, why don't you introduce us to Landon?
4: He is. Landon's a real talented young man who a lot of people will be taken with when they hear his story. We want to get young people in aviation and get him beyond the point of just a flight. We want to get him to be a pilot. Well, Landon is a pilot. He flies a powered parachute, and he spent a good amount of his young teen years working towards becoming that.
3: Landon, how old are you?
5: I'm 16 years old.
3: Excellent. Fantastic.
4: All right, so tell me, Landon, tell me your story.
5: Well, I've always wanted to be a pilot ever since, as long as I can remember, and I came to Oshkosh 4 years ago. It was 2008, and I looked at all these expensive airplanes, and I thought, man, I'd never be able to get one of these. They're just too expensive. But I came over to the ultralight run when I saw them flying, and someone told me about how expensive they are, and I thought, hey, that's not too bad. So I told my dad, hey, I think I want to get one of these, and eventually, I think it was just a couple months afterwards, I started to get training from a guy named Jim Leon in Kankakee, Illinois, and he started to train me in the ultralight powered parachutes, and when I was 15 years old, I think it was, I did my first solo, and the very airplane that I soloed on, I eventually bought myself just by mowing lots and lots of lawns.
4: Cool. So, okay, so your first year was 4 years ago here, so you were what, like 12 years old?
5: Yeah, I think so. I was with my Boy Scout troop. That's actually what brought me here.
4: Yeah, so came with the Boy Scouts, 12 years old, looking around and saw the ultralights. And did you actually see the powered parachutes back then? And did that really catch your eye right then?
5: Yeah, it really caught my eye. And I just thought, man, that's something I could really do.
4: Yeah, sweet. So, okay, so you knew you had to get some money because you knew it did cost something. So you're 12 years old. You need some money because you want to fly powered parachutes. What'd you do? You got home, and what'd you do?
5: Well, before I even came here, I'd actually started a lawn mowing business in my neighborhood, and they're about an acre big, so, I make some good money, and when I saw these, I set myself a goal that I would save up enough money just by mowing all these lawns and buy myself a powered parachute, and it took me about 2.5 years, and I eventually did it.
4: All right.
3: Landon, when you came out here to Ultralights for the first time, and you looked around and you said these expensive planes. Did you mean like up in the main part of AirVenture?
5: Oh, yeah, definitely.
3: Okay. So when you came down here, what attracted you most to the power parachute versus, say, a Kit Fox or a Hawk or one of these other ultralights?
5: Well, people, when I came down here 4 years ago, they told me, you know, how easy it is to fly. And power parachutes really are probably the single most easiest form of flight. And for a kid that was my age, that would be optimal for me to learn one of those. And they're not as expensive as what you think they are. They're generally cost as much as a car. And that's something I thought I could do, and I did it.
3: So you got a powered parachute, but you don't have a car.
5: No, I don't.
4: I love it. So how much time did you spend with Jim then, taking flight lessons?
5: I think a total of 10 hours with ground and flight instruction, not very much.
4: Ground and flight. And then
5: yep.
4: You were able to do your first solo in actually the single-seat plane
5: yeah.
4: that you actually own right now.
5: Yeah, and the previous owner, John Peterson, he was such a nice guy. He owned the power parachute that I have right now before I did my solo, and he just asked me, hey, you know, I would be willing to let you use my plane to solo, which is kind of crazy because, you know, not very many people would be willing to do that, but he was nice enough to let me do that.
4: Well, he obviously saw your fine qualities and trusted that you would be able to take care of his machine and that it would be worthwhile, and he obviously made a good decision. I can tell by talking to you that you're a sharp kid.
5: Thank you very much.
3: Now, Landon, have you been volunteering down here in Ultralights?
5: Yes, I have. This is actually the first year I volunteered. I went down the flight line and parked airplanes for 2 days, I think.
3: Excellent. Now, tell us a little bit about the learning process of flying a powered parachute. Had you ever done any parachuting before?
5: No, I had not.
3: So it was quite the adventure to take on.
5: Yeah, it really was. I mean, there's really not too much to learn from fixed-wing aircraft, and flying powered parachutes is relatively simple, so that's why I only got 10 hours of flight instruction, because there's really not too much to learn about it, and that's really, there's not much to it.
3: Now, Landon, you come here with your Boy Scout troop and with friends, but not your parents?
5: Well, actually, I come with my dad. The Boy Scout troop that I went with, they only went one time, and after that, I just started going myself.
3: So you came with your Boy Scout troop, but without your parents. Your parents don't fly, is that right?
5: Right, they don't.
3: Okay, so you got home from that first trip, and you said to Mom and Dad, you know, Mom and Dad, I've got this idea. Mom's reaction had to be like, absolutely not.
5: Yes, you got that right on the spot. It took a lot of persuading.
3: And how did you overcome that?
5: Well, my dad, Larry Clipp, he's probably the best dad I can possibly imagine. I think he did some sweet talking to convince my mom to let me do that. And he's really the biggest advocate of me doing all this.
3: That's awesome. Where is your dad? Is he here?
5: He's right there.
3: Congratulations, Dad.
4: So tell me your parachute that you have. What kind is it?
5: It's Phoenix Aero. The company is no longer in business, which is unfortunate because it's really good. But it's got a Rotax 447 on it. I'm not exactly sure the horsepower it has. And it also has a square chute on it.
4: I think it's 40 horse. Rotax 447 is 40 horse.
5: Yeah.
4: You got a rectangular chute on it.
5: Yep.
4: And you're right. You know, that is the neat thing about powered parachutes is they are relatively simple to learn to fly.
5: Yeah.
4: You know, there's a lot of people whose first flight in an aircraft, for a powered parachute at least, is their first solo flight.
5: Yeah.
4: And through ground instruction by a knowledgeable instructor, send people up in the air solo. And they've been doing that in ultralight powered parachutes for many years. But I'm glad to hear that you linked up with Jim Leon down in Kankakee, Illinois, because I know Jim's an excellent instructor.
5: Oh, he's great.
4: And a good mentor to help keep you motivated. And,
3: Oh, Landon, you hang out with Frank Beagle down there then.
5: Yeah.
4: Real close to where Frank lives down there in Kankakee.
3: Our ultralight voice of EAA Radio.
4: Right. That's right.
3: I was going to ask, and either one of you can answer this question. When the changeover from Part 103 to the light sport rule occurred, where did and how did these parachutes fall in?
4: Well, single-seaters like Landon's that meet Part 103 remain unchanged because Part 103 is unchanged. So he flies it as an ultralight vehicle under Part 103.
3: And that means that Where most people would have to wait until they were 16 to solo a light sport other than a glider, you were able to solo earlier because you did it under Part 103, and I don't think there is an age, is there?
4: Yeah.
5: Right, exactly, yeah.
3: So that's fantastic. That's a neat deal.
5: Yeah.
3: What was one of your favorite flights? Tell us about, other than your solo, of course, that had to be your favorite flight, but...
5: Yeah, that was. Probably one of the most recent ones I did here at Oshkosh. Really, all the previous flights I'd done before have been cornfields and at the Kankakee Airport where I had gotten instruction from. And those are great, but, you know, it's just miles and miles of flat land and soybeans and fields that it's not very scenic. But probably my most favorite one would have to be the one I did this last Tuesday. I got up in the air and I just looked at all of the millions, well, not millions, but thousands of airplanes, and I was just taken aback by how beautiful it was.
3: So now that you've accomplished the powered parachute and you're 16 years old, what's next for you?
5: Well, what I want to do next is eventually, since I'm going to be 17 next year, I'm going to start training for my sport pilot license, and I eventually want to get a Quicksilver fixed wing airplane.
3: Like an MX or something?
5: Yeah.
3: Very, very good. Well, so you have goals, you have aspirations, you've proven to your parents and to the ultralight world that you can make what you want to happen. So I think next year when I talk to you, you're going to be flying a Quicksilver.
5: Yeah, just maybe.
4: That's great. So Landon, do you have any advice for other young kids? I mean, people who are your age that experienced what you experienced when you came here that first time and the aviation bug bit you, like, what advice do you have for them to, like, make happen what happened to you?
5: Well, with someone my young, and if they want to go out and say, hey, I want to do that, you know, a lot of people probably say, yeah, whatever. And that's exactly what happened to me. But you just got to be determined to and know that you're going to do this one way or another. And you've got to figure out a way to make money. And you've got to somehow find your parents to get you on board and convince them that you can do this. And it is possible.
4: That's awesome advice. Be determined. Don't give up. Work with your parents and just make her happen. Just don't give up. See her through. Be determined.
5: Yeah.
4: And work hard.
5: Yeah,
4: took a lot of hard work, I bet, for you to earn that money.
5: It's not going to happen overnight. You definitely have to work very hard to get that money.
4: Well, congratulations. It's good having you here.
3: Landon, thanks for joining us on EAA Radio.
2: Here's an interview from 2023.
6: And it is the morning pre-flight. It's Jim and...
7: me, Tommy.
6: Virtual Tommy.
8: Virtual Tommy. It's not so virtual. They have a really creepy mannequin of you, Tommy. I don't know if you noticed or not.
7: I've been watching on the video feed.
8: I really can't take my eyes off of it.
7: Yeah, they keep defiling it every break in a different way, too, which is fantastic. And honestly, it's just really in lieu of the verbal abuse I normally take when I'm there. Okay. So it's fine.
8: So it's just keeping the status quo.
6: Right.
7: Yeah, exactly.
6: We are joined by Josh Bixler of Flight Test.
7: Morning, Josh.
8: Hey, good morning.
6: So this morning, we talk about a lot of fun things going on. We had Teacher Day yesterday and some of the focus on education, some of the things there. I did want to touch on something that every time we talk drones comes up. The Flight Test aircraft had been an example of... I don't want to have my drone, compliant with that governmental tracking thing that they want to put on there, to be able to fly safely. And I'm just going to build my own to get around this. So I'm not going to buy anything. I'm just going to build my own to try and skirt the issue. And I think that Flight Test has taken an appropriate position on that.
8: Yeah, we call it FRIA first. You know, back when Congress reauthorized this whole thing with the Reauthorization Act, they had actual exemptions carved out for this. And one of those things were FRIAs, federally recognized identification areas. This is where if you are a school or if you are a, flying club or you're fill in the blank, something out there to grow the world of aviation, you could apply for one of these. And that way, people that would build these economical models and would walk in didn't have the financial burden of having to put any kind of remote ID. Mm-hmm. Now, with the FTCA and flight test and our amazing community and a lot of others combined, FPVFC for one of them, we were able to really push back in a powerful way and get some of these to be a little bit more reasonable. But at the end of the day, the FREEA mentality has really been stifled in a lot of ways. Recently, they announced the PEA, Programmatic Environmental Assessment, where they kind of bolted on the EPA to the whole process. Have you ever heard of anything going faster?
6: No.
8: So we're holding our breath. We're working hard. We've been working with every CBO out there, AMA, FPVFC, STEM Plus C, as one united force to try to make sure that we can really protect this. In the meantime, remote ID has come out. It's going to be, I believe, in effect September 16th. Mm-hmm. And we wanted to make sure for the people that fly in the parks and things like that, that they still have a solution, because not everywhere is going to be able to become a FREEA. And mm-hmm. especially with lots of these layers they're putting on, it's going to become even more difficult. We cannot stifle this hobby, especially right. when we have so many jobs that are going to be needed starting from
6: it's
8: now.
6: It's got some real traction at this point, too. I mean, you know, if this was 10, 15 years ago when things were not as active, you know, and I don't think anybody would have noticed, quite frankly.
8: Yeah, you yeah. know? You know, and a lot of times when I talk to a lot of upper representatives, you know, it's as much education as it is, you know, trying to encourage them and influence them. They're like, wait a minute, they don't all have a GPS on already? Or wait a minute, they don't have geofencing? Like, mm-hmm. these were literal things that they were saying to me. Like, they just picture a drone as a drone as a drone as a drone.
6: Right.
8: And if you're flying planes, you must be at one of those club fields with the really big models. And mm-hmm. there can't be more than 1,000 of those, right? You know?
6: Right.
8: It is everything but the case, you know, mm-hmm. where we have over, we thought it was 10,000. We did a recent count. We have upwards of 15,000 students currently in schools during our aviation programs. The way they've written the law, they would require remote ID to be in those. And when we were going through the FREEA processes helping a lot of our STEM schools, they're like, well, wait a minute. No, there could be a football game in that football field. It's like, come on, guys, think about this. They're not going to have a football game while you're doing a STEM activity and flying in a football field.
6: Right.
8: Well, there could be. Well, there won't be. You know, it's like we can use the ground. So now we're getting carve-outs and ways to edit the FREEA applications and stuff. But we did come up with a remote ID module. And I'm really excited about this because it's the most affordable, in my opinion, the most powerful one out there. But we thought, okay, no one's going to be excited about it. Yay, I'm compliant. I have this thing saying, mm-hmm. you know, I'm here. We built in features like Find My Plane. And you've flown. I know you've flown a lot. And I think you're out in the country, right?
6: I am in the middle of nowhere.
8: Have you ever done that terrible walk of shame into a cornfield or something, trying to find your plane and you're wiggling the servos and firing
6: yep,
8: up the motor?
6: Yep.
8: Yeah, so we're like, everybody can relate to that. I got a thumbs up in the window there, too. Everyone can relate to that. We built this really cool app. In the app is a way that you can just, oh, my gosh, I landed in a cornfield. I know it went that general direction. You hit the button, hit Find My Plane. Next thing you know, you have a tracking beacon. You can walk right to it. If you're within between 500 and 400 feet, obviously, if you're in a cornfield, you need to be a little closer. But a general vicinity, this thing walks you down by the feet, and you can see it right on the map as you go.
6: Nice.
8: Also, it's really important for people to be able to you know, telling people, hey, I have 1,000 hours of flight time. That's great for career building. It's great for bragging rights. We're building that future stuff in the next quarter here with this app and with this remote ID that will give people the ability to digitally log their hours, track their flights. We were down at the Pioneer Field demonstrating it.
6: Mm-hmm.
8: I was really encouraged by how people understand we're trying to do FREEA first. We're trying to give them a pathway to compliance. Mm-hmm. But at the same time, here's a solution. If you have a location you fly at that's just going to say, no, you have to have this.
6: Yeah. And as a model aviator, drone pilot, commercial drone pilot, and you know,
8: beyond
6: license, you know, full, you know, Part 61 type flights, I understand and respect the need for it, and why the other pilots are nervous. Not that it's necessarily rightfully so, but I understand why that they're nervous.
8: Yeah.
6: And if something simple like that can solve that. Okay.
8: Bad people are going to do bad things.
6: Yeah.
8: Good people are going to do their best to comply and do it. And, mm-hmm. and I know the people that are in aviation have a tremendous respect for safety.
6: Yeah.
8: And we do too.
6: Right.
8: We want to give them every path for it. What kills me is yesterday was a highlight of the whole week. We had Teacher Day.
6: Yeah.
8: We had these amazing teachers. Some were, you know, new to the world of aviation, want to bring the classrooms. Some were struggling to get programs. And man, the whole classroom was on fire. And I can't thank EAA enough for letting us have that opportunity. Remarkable people that work up in that educational division. But the teachers were on fire. Like, just imagine, they're so excited. We're building these planes. We're throwing them down the hallways. And they're like, I can do this, and I can bring this in my classroom, and kids are going to go nuts. And then all of a sudden, it's like, but that just destroys it all. And flight test has always been about providing solutions, not about providing hurdles.
6: Yeah.
8: So, you know, this really broke my heart. But at the same time, I think we're going to be able to give a solution. And combined with the Reauthorization Act coming up now, I mean, literally right now, hopefully they'll get something to bring forward.
6: I love how the work that STEM, that the work that flight test is doing from STEM activities that are now STEAM activities.
8: Yes.
6: And it applies. You've hit all five letters.
8: Yes.
6: You know, including the A, the arts.
8: Yes. You know? In a big way too.
6: If flight test aircraft are nothing if not art projects.
8: They are. So I always call them people get offended. I always call them, like, there's like flying origami.
6: Yeah.
8: You know, it's, you're not like putting one stick at a time until it finally becomes an airplane. You're literally folding together flight. And I love the teachers when they go from a flat piece of foam and literally 5 minutes later they're holding up a legitimate airfoil, and they all do the thing that every kid does too. They do the swish.
6: Yep.
8: Like, will this create lift? And then you see the eyebrow, like, ooh, it does.
6: Yeah.
8: I made flight, you know? So it's a beautiful thing. I love it. It warms my heart every time. I want to protect that. You know, this world needs flight. This world needs the solutions and the jobs that's coming from these educational programs and these home-based educators too.
6: Sure. So Teacher Day yesterday.
8: Yes.
6: Cool story, bro.
8: Yes.
6: But where does the education piece go? So with these teachers get inspired to do things here, the ongoing education functions and abilities of what Flight Test has.
8: So you're talking about like K through 12 and beyond?
6: Yes.
8: Yeah, career paths.
6: Uh-huh.
8: That's, we're going back to where we're talking partners with purpose now.
6: Sure.
8: You know, we need to get the Cirruses and the Boeings and the Textrons and stuff able to seamlessly go in. So when it's like, hey, where do the kids go? Where do they go?
6: Mm-hmm.
8: Instead of talking about like, okay, now you can go out to this great world and you can find yourself an opportunity, there's a vacuum right now. So our goal is to actually be able to take our STEM program, start seeding it with curriculums from these big companies, from these and small companies too, but all amazing innovators. So I don't know if you know this, Andrew Slew, our intern, do you remember the awesome young man? He's in Boeing now.
6: I'm not shocked.
8: In stabilization. Okay. Yeah, I saw him, and he has a voice that is so deep, but it brought me to tears. He just told me his path, and it all started where after he went from that in high school and into college, they knew him. They're like, okay, we've seen you. We know what you can do. We want you.
6: Nice.
8: I want that for every student.
6: Uh-huh.
8: And so I think those partners will really be important for us.
6: Partnering with schools and things like that for the K-12 educators that want to try and bring some of these things into the classroom. You've got lots of resources for that
8: as
6: well, right?
8: We do. As a matter of fact, a lot of people think, oh my gosh, this has to be expensive. It does not.
6: Mm-hmm.
8: Everything we use is common materials. A lot of schools, especially underrepresented schools, they thrive off of our programs because they'll use our electronics, they'll use our resources, but also they can go to the dollar store and buy dollar sheets of foam board.
6: Mm-hmm.
8: They can trace out our kits. They can do so much. We do this on purpose to make this approachable and economical. We don't want there to be any burdens. And if everyone knows, everybody's tight on finances. So this stuff is incredibly affordable. We can get somebody in a full-blown radio-controlled experience for $60.
6: Right.
8: So that means that you don't no longer have a class huddled around one drone, and it's a class of 25 and a $4,000 drone. We're talking every child can experience flight, and every week you can reinvent flight, just like what we do on the show.
6: Sure. I believe when I was teaching some of your classes, I'm trying to remember what we determined it was costing. I think it was 30 cents per aircraft. We're doing the gliders.
8: Yes.
6: So I think it was 30 cents each was what it actually wound up costing.
8: Can't beat that. We're the worst business model in the world. Because you think you'd like want to hijack people and make them have to go through it. We love people and love flight this much. Literally, as soon as you go through our program, these teachers can say, okay, now we're going off the rails, and you guys are becoming engineers. And, you know, like you just said, a dollar sheet of foam produces three planes.
6: Yeah.
8: I mean, that's incredible. It's actually inflation's hit. It's $1.25 now. Oh, yeah, so, but it's horrible. But it's still the most economical way, legitimate flight. Right. And I'm so grateful to be in the position where we are today to bring it.
6: Josh, you're on the field with some of your wares.
8: Yeah.
6: In a new location. It's not exactly in the fly market, but kind of fly market
8: right
6: adjacent.
8: Right on the corner. Yeah, northwest corner of Hangar D. You'll see the Piper trailer, and then booth 832 is straight across the road from it. You'll see the feather flags flying, and a lot of just great human beings working there. My wife's in there. The team's in there. David's in there. Lee's in there. And, you know, this is a family operation, so you're going to see all of our kids and the people that do the content, too.
6: Sure. All right.
7: Fantastic.
6: Thank you, Josh, from Flight Test. This is EAA Radio.
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9: Joining us now is Fareed Gio, who is with EIA Radio part of the time, this 1 week out of the year. But he's also a full-time pilot for UPS and is kind of looking forward to paying things back with the Willie Brown Aviation Academy. Let's talk a little bit about your background in aviation. It's quite a diverse one, as I recall.
10: I think I've lived it all. I feel like I have. Got my license in high school in Madison, Wisconsin. Fortunate to have a high school aviation program to enjoy, and that's really key to what we're going to be talking about today. College degree in an aviation study area, and then charter, and then airlines, and all kinds of. I even sold Airbus and Bombardier parts for a little while. So you got to make your career happen.
9: That's right. Whatever it takes. How long have you been with UPS now?
10: I've been there since late 2019, so if I do the math, almost 3 years, yeah.
9: Yeah, good. During the pandemic, obviously, UPS was very instrumental in moving all sorts of important things around the country. Any particular flights that stand out for you, knowing whatever the cargo was in the back?
10: What's interesting is a lot of times we don't really know what's on board. Now, when it started to crank up, I would say that when we were told that we had a lot of dry ice in the back, then maybe we were told the supplies were moving around. I was still active when some of the first of the vaccine was being moved around. Yeah, a lot of times we just don't know. But UPS is big in medical supply, just-in-time medical supply. They have a lot of warehouses in Louisville so that if there's something that needs to be zipped out, it goes right into the mothership there and then out to where it needs to go.
9: Excellent. And where do you normally fly? Are you
10: I'm domestic stateside? Right now, okay. But this fall I'll be going to the international domicile. I'm in the 7.5 and the 7.6, so I'll be doing a lot of Asia and some Europe. So it'll be all over, I guess.
9: Looking forward to that?
10: I think so, yeah. Even my spouse is looking forward to that a little bit because the schedules will be a little more block. Okay. And so I'll be able to predict or at least be able to plan on how long I'll be home more than my passenger flying career, that's for sure.
9: Well, that's good. Well, congratulations on that.
10: Thank you.
9: And international, wow. You'll have to come tell us stories next year.
10: Yes, I should have plenty of them.
9: Well, let's talk about the Willie Brown Aviation Academy. This, again, is a homegrown academy that kind of came out of your desire to pay it back.
10: Right.
9: But you also organized with several other folks to get this off the ground.
10: Yeah, so a couple years ago, Delta Airlines pilot bumped me off the jump seat in Detroit. But he lived in my hometown, and I connected up with him. I got the idea from the ACE Academies, from the Organization for Black Aerospace Professionals. I attended a job fair, and I said, you know what, we can do something. I want to do one of those in Madison, but we ended up creating our own organization. And that particular Delta pilot had done a one-off at the General Chappie James Flight Academy down in Pensacola. And so he had a lot of experience. I was excited, and I pulled in a Susan Schwab, who's a retired United Airlines 777 driver. She had just retired, and she also has an active kind of organization. We want to reach out to kids in underserved communities, so black and brown communities, women, those who usually it's economics or just from our societal structure that certain communities just don't think that they have access. And a lot of times it's just the fact they don't have a ride to the airport.
9: We're talking with Fareed Gio of the Willie Brown Academy in Madison. So you started talking about this a couple of years ago. Now it's finally come to fruition.
10: It has. And, you know, when I talked to you, we visited last year a little bit about this. We were just getting ready to do our first one in August. And now we've already had our second one in July. So we've done two two academies since we talked last, and we just took a huge new step this year. And we didn't really do anything completely different, but we just were we connected a lot more kids. We had 20 kids. We just kind of spread out, and the response from the industry has been great. We were lucky to be able to crawl around airplanes that were just happened to be on the ground for a couple hours. We were able to visit the military facilities, visit general aviation facilities, and have the kids actually get some hands-on. So, and they all get Young Eagle rides at the end of the week, which is great. So they get a flight experience no matter what.
9: And this is based in Madison at the main airport?
10: So the Dane County Regional Airport for 2 days, and luckily it's a small enough, but it's big enough. It has a nice little conference room off the ticket hall, so we can easily flow in and out and go do tours, come back and have a nice big space for presentations. Air traffic controllers came in, various professionals. Also, they even did a navigation exercise on the first day. Like, what? I'm doing a navigation exercise already. But, yeah, it's and the kids just respond. They're just super excited about. We changed a couple minds already.
9: What are some of the activities? You mentioned the navigation and some of the tours, but there must be some hands-on and more formal learning that you've got baked into the program.
10: Well, the nice thing about our big EAA community is that it was easy to find people who are already doing this either at Young Eagle Rallies, kind of like the ground school portion of the experience, or just they've done it in their chapters, or they teach it in their own classroom. So we had Lori Probst come in, and she did an aerodynamics demonstration the first day, and all the kids created different I was running around. I'm not sure exactly what they created, but I know that there was paper everywhere, and they were making things, and they were learning about aerodynamics. And then the navigation exercise, we had these crude compasses, but it was enough to see, okay, true course, magnetic course, how that works, measuring distance on a chart. So those are some of the hand things. And then one thing we did also is we got a grant from the Wisconsin Space Grant Consortium and NASA. So we bought a couple of desktop simulators, and they also funded some of our other operations. And so they were able to do some simulators. And then we split the group in two, and the other went into the maintenance hangar at Maury Airport in Middleton. And we had one of their women mechanics take them through the guts of the engine, say, this is an engine? No. This is where the cylinder is. This is where the ignition wires are. And so, and also was good. We had people of color throughout, air traffic controllers, people of color and women, so that these kids could see their own kind, their own people that look like them actually in these roles and be inspired by that.
9: And that's the great beauty of this is that there's so much opportunity in aviation, and not just, and we've talked about this all week, it's not just pilots. I mean, in the news, it's the pilot shortage, right?
10: Right.
9: But we also need mechanics. We need people to control the traffic.
10: Yeah,
9: we need, I mean, and it goes all the way through. We need people who are accountants to help with the businesses.
10: And designers.
9: And so many things. And just allowing a new section of the population to understand that you can do this too, I think is a really great outreach.
10: Mm-hmm. We had, there are several kids that just want to, make airplanes. They don't want to necessarily fly them. They're not, they sure love the airplane ride, but they just want to fly the airplane, or they want to make the airplanes. And we even had a chance to, a couple of the kids helped one local pilot. We positioned a Bear Hawk wing, the right wing, into position. He was anxious to get it married to the fuselage. So we saw his hangar. We saw how he fabricated a lot of the things that helped support this Bear Hawk build. But then most of the kids moved on, and I just happened to be lagging behind. So I need three people to help me carry this wing over, and for them to know, oh wow, this is kind of light,
9: Right. Yeah.
10: This is interesting, And so we really made a lot of really cool connections.
9: Excellent. Who is? I know you have a board of directors. Mm-hmm. Have we named them all, or is someone we haven't?
10: So Susan Schwab, I mentioned Mike Griffin, who is the Delta pilot. He's now an emeritus position, but we've took on two new board members. Mike Kern is a local aviation enthusiast whose father flew in World War II. So he has, I think he was present for the Apollo moon launch, for the launch part in Florida. And then we have Monica Mitchell, who is an African-American woman who is an attorney in Madison, but she's also taking flight lessons. So we have this really cool, diverse board that is also interested in aviation. And so we're representing from the top to the bottom. We have great instructors as well that come from all walks of life.
9: So what's next?
10: the next thing is to kind of, we haven't debriefed yet because we went right into AirVenture pretty much. So we're going to debrief in the next 2 weeks. And then really, we made a lot of cool connections, both from the parents that we met and also some of the other people around Madison. Like, I really want in on that, including United Airlines. It's like, we're going to bring you a bigger airplane next year because it was a CRJ-200 happened to show up. So the next step is to really kind of solidify these gains and make some adjustments to the schedule so that we can do even more.
9: Good. If people want to keep track of what you're doing or support your efforts, how can they do that?
10: Well, we're at willaflight.org. That's our website. But then we are on Facebook, Instagram, and Twitter, at willaflight. It's pretty easy. And we're glad for your engagement. And we're nonprofit, 501c3. So if you want to help us out, we appreciate that as well.
9: Good. And we'd be remiss, or I'd be remiss if I didn't ask for the reason why it's named the Willa Brown Academy.
10: Of course. And Willa Brown is kind of a lesser known African-American aviator. She's the first woman, African-American woman, to get a U.S. pilot's license and a mechanic's license. She got her mechanic's license first. This is in 1930. And then she got her pilot's license. Bessie Coleman's the first African-American woman to get a license, but it was in Europe, but it's still very significant. And then she and her husband started this school for African-American pilots in Chicago, and they sent about 200 pilots to Tuskegee during the war. First African-American woman to be a officer in the Civil Air Patrol. She ran for Congress in Illinois in the late 40s, and she taught aviation and business in the Chicago Public Schools. She was an activist, just incredible woman, and a perfect inspiration for the kids that come through here. And their family, of course, is very supportive. They don't grant their name to many people, and so we're very, you know, out of the blue say, hey, we want to put your relative's right. name on our organization, and they've been very supportive.
9: Great. And best of luck with the future. Again, where can they follow your exploits?
10: They can follow at willaflight.org.
9: Okay.
10: And also on all of our social media social media sometimes is a challenge for me, but yeah, they add all channels, and we really appreciate any interest you have and any suggestions, and we appreciate the time today, Steve.
9: Yes, it is a great opportunity, and I think, again, some of the grassroots programs that we're seeing growing from EAA members, and thank you for getting the ball rolling, and we'll look forward to getting an update again next year.
10: I'm inspired to connect with everyone.
9: Excellent. This is From the Stand, and you're listening to EAA Radio.
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6: So let's talk about some of the more basic, easy things to do for getting a waiver, or even let's take one step back and saying not getting a waiver, but just getting permission to fly in a somewhat restricted space. So I have my fancy new Mavic that I want to be able to fly here, and it's blinking that I don't have, clear altitude clearance to do this. So how do I do that?
11: So there's a number of ways you can do that. If you're are you part 107?
6: I am.
11: If you're part 107, you can actually contact the ATC and get an agreement with the ATC and fly, and then get an approval through a program called LANCE, low altitude approval system, that is based upon the facility charts from the FAA, and they look at and analyze all those controlled airspaces and give safety altitudes. And so if you're in an area like that, you can go through LANCE and get approval. If you can't get approval there, then you have to go through the process of getting a waiver to fly in a controlled airspace under Part 107.
6: So now, let's say I'm not a 107 pilot. I am a hobbyist, and I happen to be underneath, Bravo airspace or something like, or near Bravo airspace where things are a little bit more restricted, and I want to be able to fly this thing in my backyard.
11: So right now, the new thing is trust. There's a test out there you can take. If you look up FAA Trust for Drones, there's a number of websites where you can go take a small test. And it takes, really, to be honest, about 8 to 10 minutes. Mm-hmm. You get a little piece of paper, and that gets you on trust. That means you're a recreational flyer. And then you can either fly at your recreational areas, controlled recreationals. But if you're in a situation like that, the LANCE system still works. When you put in for a LANCE, you just say that I'm not Part 107 and I'm applying there. And then you can get a LANCE approval for flights in that area. Now, if it denies you, then you're actually not allowed to fly there. Mm-hmm. So there's a chance you might not be able to get that. And yeah.
6: And now what about I'm a 107 pilot.
11: Okay.
6: And I want to fly with my kids in the backyard. And now how do I have to approach that? Because I'm not going to have a commercial flight, but I'm going to have – it's going to be a hobbyist flight, but I'm a 107 licensed pilot. So do I need to follow those procedures?
11: So you can do one of two things. You can either consider every flight you fly as practice for your commercial and fly under Part 107, which opens the world up to you a lot more.
6: Mm-hmm.
11: If you fly recreational, and let's say you still are under those restricted areas, right? The restrictions still play in effect. The air is owned by the FAA. So if you're in that area where there's Bravo airspace and the facility charts go all the way to the ground at your house, legally, as a hobbyist, you shouldn't be flying there.
6: Fair enough.
12: Well, I'm Joe. I just got this drone for Christmas, and I don't know about any of this stuff, and I want to just go fly. What happens if I do this and flaunt everything, you know?
11: So normally there's a warning process. Like if you – it was first and foremost, the likelihood of you getting caught is slim to none. I understand that. But if you do get caught, say an officer gets called, they'll warn you, say, hey, in this area there's no drones allowed, or there's a restriction on airspace for this. And so you have to go through a certain process, and they'll try to describe the process. A lot of the police departments are now going through this training and getting the basic information. So the most important thing as a new hobbyist is to go inform yourself. Go to the FAA website. When you go to the first website, there's a little green button there that says drone. Okay, go in there and read what there's two routes. There's commercial, and then there's hobbyist. And so the one thing you have to remember is that both commercial and hobbyist have to register their drones to fly. And so you have to go in there to what's called the drone zone and actually get a waiver of permission to fly by getting more or less a tail number. Now, it's a hexadecimal line that would never fit on a tail of an aircraft, but you have to put it somewhere visible on the aircraft to fly. And once you do that, you'll go through some of the rules and regulations for flying.
6: That's how I'm going to get a vanity number. That
12: yeah,
6: just
12: didn't right. Right. Yeah. 001.
6: Right. Oh, what the heck. We've already opened the Pandora's box on this.
12: All right.
6: Why do I even bother?
12: Right.
6: Why should I even bother? Enforcement has been lax if it exists. And if it exists, it's been inaccurate of law enforcement enforcing where they don't need to and not enforcing when they probably should. Why do I bother? I'm just going to go punch a hole in the sky and do this thing quick, and nobody's going to notice.
11: So we're sitting here at EA Venture, where people are literally building airplanes in their garage, right? So why should any of these guys follow any sort of FAA rules, right? The basic behind that is just being a good, you know, a good aviator.
6: Mm-hmm.
11: Whether you're flying a little toy drone or anything else drone, it's all about, you know, respect for others. Because now if you go out there and you fly that drone without permission, and an airplane sees a blinking light in the air, and they think drones are flying, and that airplane's coming in to put a fire out in a community, you know, that's a situation where you've now stopped that aircraft from coming in because they're worried about the drone going too high, right?
6: Right. So let's talk in a minute about the things that we couldn't ever do, but now we kind of can under certain circumstances. So things like beyond visual line of sight and flight over people and things like that. So what doors have been opening, if only a crack?
11: So there's some actually big doors that have been opened. So flight at night is actually quite easy.
6: Mm-hmm.
11: There's an online test where you can go take a night training test through the FAA. And then at that point in time, as long as you have not navigation lights, so every drone has lights on it or flashing, right? Those don't count. Even if you can see them 3 miles away, the drones that do count are the ones that are going to be the ones that it's a white flashing light that can be seen 3 miles away, 3 nautical miles, different than statute miles. And so those lights, if they're on there and you've gone through that training, you can now fly at night. Okay, that's magical. The next step up in there would be flying over people. Okay, it is now said that there's a certain weight. Now I can't remember that off the hand, but there's a certain amount of inertia that a drone can exert on a person to be flown over people without too much problem at all. If it doesn't exceed that, then you can fly over people now. If it does exceed that, then you have to get like permission from the people that you're flying over. Some more complex things like beyond line of sight is still a very complex waiver process. So this is something that if you go under Part 107, it's 107.205, those laws there, those are the regulations that actually talk about the how to get that beyond line of sight. But you have to understand this is the FAA. So they're going to want you to safety mitigate everything. If you have a tree in line of sight of your drone, they want to mitigate how if you hit that tree, what's going to happen. Mm-hmm. You know, if your drone loses communication, what's going to happen? And it's the same way on the public side for a certificate of authorization.
12: It seems to me that a better way to go would be like an endorsement on your 107 license. Yes, this pilot is rated for visual, you know, beyond visual line of sight, as opposed to applying for, this is a waiver you have to apply for constantly, or is it good for a year?
11: So some of these waivers are good for up to 2 or maybe even 3 years. Most of the time, they're good for like a date of flight, especially with the Part 107. And I do think that in the future, that is going to be the way to go. But right now, with the way that technology is to monitor the drones that are out there flying, it's really hard to keep an eye on all those drones. So they're working on something called the UTM, mm-hmm. right? So this is pretty much just unmanned traffic management, right? So they're working on a system to monitor drones. That's why the new rules that came out, one of the new waivers and systems coming out, is called remote sensing or system ID or remote ID. And what that means is now when you go fly, you're going to be required to note where you're flying from, just like filing a flight plan, and then, you know, your approximate flight area, right? So people will know. More or less what that does is it creates like a notice to airmen for the people in the community that are going to be flying, and then the ATC can see that, other people can see that, people can see where you're flying. And so that, as that process becomes more developed, I think eventually it might go that route.
6: That is a perfect step into my next question, which was, you know, we've seen these things change slightly, and more waivers are possible. Then they go from being possible to being easy,
11: mm-hmm.
6: and to maybe being not even necessary. You know, maybe someday there. But where is the next step in making this work? You know, where are the next things that are going to be opening up?
11: So the big thing that's going to be open is going to be on line of sight. Okay, mm-hmm. and then the other one's going to be package delivery. So package delivery right now has currently been added back into the Part 107 rules and regulations, which is magical. I mean, Amazon kind of won, so to speak, right? and so the big beyond line of sight thing is going to be the next one, right? So they're working really hard on that. Beyond line of sight certificate of authorizations for flight and waivers have already been approved for multiple schools and multiple companies. There's a pipeline company that's currently monitoring drones far out of line of sight on a weekly or monthly basis. And so that process is being tested. And NASA and the FAA have worked together to make certain projects like the TCL-4 project, where we actually flew beyond line of sight downtown Reno, Las Vegas. So, I mean, like I said, I mean, if you can imagine your drone making a right-hand turn around the Sahara and you can't see that drone, right? They're testing that system to see how they can monitor that and control that. And so that, I see that probably in the next 2 to 3 years, they'll come up with a way to make that waiver very possible for anybody flying a drone.
12: I imagine since it was Reno, there were odds on the flight, you know. 4-1, he hits the window.
6: Yeah.
11: Luckily enough, we had no major incidents except for one small parachute opening. So
12: I know there are some drones out there. I don't know if they're available. They're larger drones, and they're actually capable of endurances in the hour range. You know, they've got gas generators on them and stuff. Now you're into a situation where pilots can't fly that long. Can't maintain that kind of concentration.
11: Correct. 7-8 hours is the standard for a pilot to fly. So if you go to our booth here, Utah State here at EA Air Venture, you'll see we have a 600-pound drone, like a 300-pound drone there, right? So those fall into another category, right? Those are not fall into hobbyists. They don't fall under Part 107. If they do fall under Part 107, you have to get a waiver for special operations under Part 107-205. And so those drones operations, again, fall under some of Part 91's rules, meaning you have a time limit to fly there.
12: This is a regulatory gobbledygook.
11: Oh, yes. Oh, yeah. It's a mix. So when you're in Part 107 and it relates you back to 91 or Part 61, it's a big
12: you got to carry a lot of books.
6: Yes.
11: Yeah, you have to learn how to tie your shoes very well.
6: We've been talking to Daniel Robinson, Wookie, of Utah State University, and talking about waivers and the program at Utah State University. So thanks for joining us. And this has been the Drone Zone here on EAA Radio.
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12: This is Digital Dave.
13: And I'm still Fast Eddie.
12: And joining us, Fast Eddie. Why, Fast Eddie, who do we have with us now?
13: Well, let me tell you, Johnny, we've got Donna Miller with us here. She is the second place winner of the Pilot Your Own Adventure program.
12: Okay. Explain yourself, young lady.
14: Flight Outfitters supported the writing contest, Pilot Your Own Adventure, and I got a shout out to them. They really supported it well, and the prize package was amazing. So,
12: what kind of essays were they looking for?
14: So it's how in this one it was how you got started or how this created an adventure. Learning to fly. How did learning to fly create such an adventure?
12: Oh, that's a dead yes. Definitely an adventure.
14: Yeah.
12: And you wrote a wonderful piece.
14: Well, it wasn't the most wonderful, but it was...
12: wrote an almost wonderful...
14: Exactly.
12: No. So you are a pilot now.
14: I am, and I learned to fly in South Korea, and that...
12: That must have been different.
14: That was very different, and I didn't realize how different it was until I came back. And
12: okay, first obvious question is why were you in South Korea?
14: I was a civilian for the Air Force in Daegu at K2, which is now closed, and I... there was an aero club 5 hours away in Osan. So I would trek up to Osan.
12: 5 hours one way.
14: Yep, to take a one-hour lesson.
12: To take a one-hour flight,
14: and then
12: right.
14: a five-hour trek back.
12: Oh, my goodness.
14: And it was worth every minute.
12: Well, I'm glad to see that you persevered.
14: Yeah, so. It was, and the interesting thing is when I got up there, they said, you have three cardinal headings and North is not one of them.
12: Never thought about that, but yeah. Well, how close were you to the DMZ?
14: Well, we were fairly close to Seoul, and, you know, once you get up in the air, you're
12: well, yeah.
14: pretty close.
12: I mean, we think of America being so big, we don't realize other places aren't.
14: Exactly. But when we pulled out the chart, up in the corner it says, if you fly north of this line, you will be shot down. And there is evidence that one of our planes from back in the 70s did get bullet holes.
12: Oh, they made it back, though.
14: They did make it back.
12: Well, that's something to put in your logbook. What did you do today? Slow flight, stalls, evaded attack. Okay.
14: Right?
12: Wow.
13: Dodged
12: right.
13: bullets, yeah. and sidewinder yeah. missiles.
12: Yeah. yeah. Chaff flares.
13: Yeah.
12: So how long have you been flying then? At least a week.
14: 30-some years, yeah.
12: That okay. was, yeah. It worked out well.
14: It did. I'm a captain at an airline now and loving every minute of it. And
12: Good. Yeah. And you got to write this. I mean, why did you enter this contest?
14: I really enjoy writing. I have a column in the 99 News.
12: The women's publication, yeah.
14: Exactly. And I enjoy writing, and my other passion is flying. So writing about flying is...
12: That's kind of like a no-brainer, huh?
14: Kind of, yeah.
12: And how long did it take you to gather your thoughts to write this piece? About a minute and a half?
14: Yeah, and I always think if it writes itself, it's going to be okay. So both with my column and this piece, it was just really fun to write, and it was fun to remember. That was a long time ago. And
12: yeah, did you get your old logbooks out?
14: I did, and the other thing is the FAA comes to Korea twice a year, January and June, and so you feel like an athlete that you have to peak at just the right time.
12: Yes.
14: To be ready for the check ride, because the FAA comes for 2 weeks and then they don't come again for six more months. So
12: now, do they understand the thing, don't go north, or do you have to explain that to them?
14: You remind them.
12: Yes, okay.
14: So
12: wow.
14: And it's such a small peninsula that doing your long cross country, you kind of have to make this star pattern
12: right.
14: up and down
12: right.
14: the
12: you
14: peninsula.
12: Can't go, you don't have much east and west, do you?
14: You don't have a lot of east and west, and you can't land at the same...
12: Right,
14: you can't just
12: airport.
14: Go up and back. So it's kind of a star pattern.
12: Well, that's interesting. Would you consider the flying over there hazardous in terms of terrain? I don't know much about Korea.
14: Yeah, there is some. And at the time, it was really limited. There was one airline they had, and then there was the Korean military and the American military, and then we had seven Aero Club aircraft, and that was pretty much
12: that's it.
14: Everything in the sky.
12: So, filing a flight plan as a student pilot, I mean, you don't want the Korean military to confuse you with somebody else.
14: Right. And I have to say, and it's in the story that was printed yesterday, I did fly into a civilian airport, and I was headed over to the tower to just get a sandwich and turn around and come back. And when I got over there, they said, you need to pay a $70 landing fee, which I didn't have at the time. So I said, oh, I'll just go over to base ops. But it was a joint airport with the Korean military and civilian. There was no American presence there. So when I went over just to file a flight plan, I was surrounded by the Korean military with M-16s, and they're looking at me. I'm in a November registered aircraft, a female, and this is 35 years ago.
12: Right.
14: And they didn't know what to do with me. So,
12: yeah.
14: You know, I just kind of opened the window and 안녕하세요. And then when they realized I was no threat, and then I kind of realized they were no threat, I gave them all the snacks that I had. It's like, you know, actually they wanted
12: so much for the sandwich.
14: Right. They wanted American cigarettes, and I didn't have those, but I gave them every American snack I had. And
12: that was the landing fee.
14: And they let me use their phone, and I filed a flight plan. And
12: got the H out of there.
14: Exactly.
12: Can somebody sign my law? Never mind.
14: Yeah. I'll just leave.
12: Yeah,
13: I think we'll go say, now. It's a good thing you didn't need fuel. Can you imagine what they would have wanted for that?
12: Yes. I think it's been easier to just give them the airplane at that point.
14: Right. But yeah, but
12: so
14: it was.
12: So you had some very unique adventures as a student pilot.
14: Right. And then I moved straight from Korea. I had been living in Europe before, and I moved back to Germany, and I worked for Jepson in the Frankfurt office, and there was a

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1: Fly from Germany to France, or do I have to fill out 6 reams of paperwork?
2: Pretty much, especially in Germany. They love red tape.
1: You got it down to a science, haven't
2: you? Yeah, so it's... But I did. There was a group of us that flew to Edinburgh from Darmstadt in Germany and through France. And you know, I felt like Harriet Quimby when I crossed the English Channel. And
3: yep.
1: Wow. We're speaking with Donna Miller about the Pilot Your Own Adventure. We're more speaking about her own adventure, but let's get back to the sweepstakes. They're doing it again. They do this every year.
2: They are amazing. I went over to thank them. I came home from a trip and I had this huge box of swag on my front porch and really, really nice. And the people there are just so kind, really lovely.
1: And if I were to consider entering, how would I do that?
2: So it's advertised through EAA a couple months before AirVenture. And so I think I saw it in an email.
1: Okay. And I tell you, the rest is history.
2: Indeed. But yeah, Flight Outfitters have just been great.
1: No age restrictions, just pilot your own adventure, right? Whatever you want.
2: Exactly.
1: Very cool. You're uncharacteristically quiet over there.
4: I am just thinking of the possibilities and how things were when I started out.
1: How were things? They were using linen, and you had to flap.
4: Well, I was right there.
1: Stay away from the sun, Icarus.
4: It was right there with Wilbur and Orville, and I said, you know, that thing's never going to fly.
1: That's never going to fly. And then as soon as it did, the next words were, hey, can you put a bathroom on that thing?
4: Yeah. What's the in-flight movie? Who lost my luggage?
1: Yeah. Yes, if only they could see it now.
2: Right, how far it's gone.
1: Well, that's a whole other segment, talking about your adventures as a woman commercial airline pilot.
2: Yeah, well, we're about 5%. And
1: still growing.
2: Trying.
1: Keep going. Sky's the limit.
2: It is.
1: I don't have
2: big
1: a problem.
2: Fun.
1: You know, I know how many hours it takes to get into that seat. I'm fine.
2: Yeah, I just love it. I'm passionate about what I do, so... And when they're paying me to do it, it's even better.
1: Okay. So we've been speaking with Donna Miller about Pilot Your Own Adventure. Look for those advertisements through EAA on the website, maybe Sport Aviation Magazine. This is Digital Dave.
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6: I'm Pepper Wells for EAA Radio. Today I'm talking with Kavya Maniapu, who is an aerospace test engineer, a designer of Boeing Company's commercial spacecraft, and a participant in the Mars Society research project that will someday prepare humans for life on Mars. Kavya, it is a privilege to chat with you today. Thank you for taking the time. What made you first interested in aerospace test engineering?
7: So as a child, I was always interested in space. And I could date it back to when I was 3 years old when I said I wanted to go to the moon. And since then, you know, my passion has been in getting an education in aerospace engineering and working with rockets, working with Boeing and NASA. And that's how I landed up at my current job, where I actually get to build and test the next generation spacecraft that Boeing is building to take our astronauts to the International Space Station.
6: What are some possible problems with going to Mars?
7: A round trip to Mars actually takes close to almost 3 years. That's a long time to be in space. It takes about 7 months to get there. We would be spending another year and a half there and another 8 months or 7 to 8 months coming back. So we need to make sure that our astronauts stay alive and are fit and safe in order to perform all the science and mission objectives to be on Mars. Some key challenges that we currently face are our bodies. We are used to living on Earth, used to the gravity here. And so once we are in space, our bodies behave differently. We see a lot of muscle and bone loss. Our eyes get affected.

0: affected, our heart gets affected. So there's a lot of physiological aspects to, or challenges of being in space. The other big issue is radiation. Astronauts going to space, especially to Mars, are hit with both galactic cosmic radiation and solar radiation. So we need to make sure that we build our spacecraft and habitats to sustain and protect our astronauts from radiation. Another key issue is psychology. I mean, imagining 4 to 6 crew being in a capsule for almost 3 years in closed quarters, in isolation, trying to work in extreme environments is a challenge to human psychology. So there are, and these are just a few of the many other challenges that we may face going to Mars.
1: What are some possible solutions to some of the easier problems?
0: So there's a lot of research being done on many of these challenges to make Mars mission as safe as possible and reliable as possible for all the components to work, being durable, as well as keeping our astronauts alive. For example, currently we have an astronaut and a cosmonaut on the ISS, the International Space Station, for a year trying to study the effects on human physiology. What are the effects of the communication delays? And there's also a lot of analog missions here on Earth that NASA and other organizations are conducting to study the psychology of the crew. What kind of crew mix would be optimal for a mission to Mars? When we go to Mars, the communication delay is 40 minutes both ways. So it's 20 minutes when you say hello that the person on Mars can hear, and 20 minutes back that you can hear back a response from them. So that'll be a challenge in how our mission control and our astronauts would communicate. Our crew needs to be more independent in making decisions, whether it's for crew survival or equipment breakdown, etc. So they're currently studying the effects of all of these challenges using analog missions as well.
1: Tell us what a food source might be for the Mars mission.
0: That's a good question. It is a challenge to be able to carry food for almost 3 years and our crews being able to survive. And it's expensive to launch so much food and water for the astronauts for a 3-year mission to Mars. And there's been a lot of research that's currently going on at NASA, where they're looking at maybe growing, being able to use in-situ resource utilization, where you can actually grow algae or something similar on Mars itself with the equipment that we would take from here. Yeah, I'm not a biologist to give more information on that, but I definitely know that there's a lot of research going in that area because food, we need food. We need to stay alive. And so that's one of the challenges that we are looking at.
1: Do you want to be an astronaut?
0: Hopefully one day I will get to travel to space. It's been a dream as a child, and maybe it'll be, for the coming generations, it'll be something on an everyday basis that we could do in the future, just like we fly our pilots around now. You can just take an aircraft, get your pilot's license, and you go take a trip in the skies. I envision that one day, whether it's our generation or our future generations, they will be able to do regular trips back and forth, either to the moon or some low Earth orbit destinations.
1: How did college prepare you for what you do?
0: To be in a career where you're building spacecrafts and anything related to space, it's important that you gain an education in science, technology, engineering, or math background, because you will be dealing with a lot of physics, a lot of math, and so your education provides that foundation for you to pick a career like aerospace engineering. And my parents had been mentoring me as a kid that if I really want to become an aerospace engineer, I need to get a good degree and good college education. And so I started my education back in India and then moved here to further advance my education. And I've completed a bachelor's in aerospace engineering and then a master's in aeronautics and astronautics, and I'm currently pursuing my PhD in aerospace sciences, trying to design spacesuits for future Moon and Mars exploration missions.
1: What is some advice do you have for people that want to go to Mars?
0: Education is very important, especially gaining or having the knowledge and getting into a career with science, technology, engineering, and math would put you on the right path, whether you want to become an aerospace engineer or want to be part of the space industry or even go to Mars one day. So that would be my advice. And in general, you know, you shouldn't be scared to dream big. Your passion and your career starts with the dream that you have and the perseverance you would have to continuing to pursue that career in the future. So don't give up, whether you face, you know, any challenges in life. And if you're really motivated to fulfill that dream, continue on the path and be perseverant with whatever you do.
1: What is next for you?
0: So currently, my priorities are to complete my PhD and try to get a good technology developed for planetary spacesuits to mitigate dust, because when we go to Moon and Mars, that'll be a problem, is to make our spacesuits durable enough to withstand all the dust effects. The other priority is to see the CST-100 fly to space, make sure that we build a safe and reliable system and are able to once again take our astronauts back to the International Space Station from the U.S. soil.
1: My guest today has been Kavya Manipu, who is a participant in the Mars Society research project that will someday prepare humans for life on Mars. Kavya, thank you for talking to me.
0: This was great, and good luck with whatever you do and all the kids here at Oshkosh. You know, again, dream big and continue living your dreams.
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5: It's good to have more attitude, and we're going to have some more during this conversation, I'm sure. Well, we're glad to welcome our guests from Air Traffic Control. Mike, take
6: right,
5: that off.
6: I was just about to mention that there may have been some more chair dancing happening.
5: Oh, yeah. Always with the music.
6: So that's two segments running now. We must be past hump day then. You know, chair dancing is only allowed after hump day. So our friends from NATCA, this quarter hour, are Rachel Gilmore from Indianapolis Center and Jesse Strickland from Houston. Hi, Rachel. Hi, Jesse. Thanks for coming.
7: Hi.
8: Thank you for having us.
6: The topic in this conversation is about not being afraid to talk to air traffic control. So, do you sense that? And how would you like to change that?
7: Well, we are here to kind of humanize us. I know we're on the other side of the microphone, and sometimes you're not sure what to say or what to do. And it's all about communication, right? We're out here doing as much outreach as we possibly can, meeting as many pilots as we can, so we can show that we're humans too. And we like to have fun and chair dance too, and kind of educate on how to talk to us, right? It's all about communicating what you need, when you need it, and we'll do the best we can to accommodate that.
5: And it's such, I mean, it's a skill that needs a little bit of practice, but perfect is not the goal. And I think that's the problem, is that some people just think they have to say everything absolutely right. And in the session we had yesterday, I made the comment that some of the general aviation pilots I know, you know, they look to the airlines as a model and say, you know, those guys say the right thing all the time, every time, which, by the way, I know is not true. I've been there. But it's important to remember that in the airlines, the guy on the radio is not flying the airplane. Mm-hmm. You know, so in general aviation craft, if you're single pilot, you have to kind of do it all. And it just adds a little level of complexity, but it's all manageable. And you guys are very forgiving. So,
8: absolutely. I mean, I tell people all the time, air pilot controller talk is like literally a second language. And while we are bound by a rule book to say things a certain way, we don't expect the pilot to always say it that way back to us. We prefer it because it makes our job a little easier. But if it's not clear and you don't know how to say it the quote-unquote correct way, just say it in plain English, just like we're having this conversation right now. That's all you have to do.
5: So all of you are here on the grounds. You're in your human form, you know, visiting with everybody. But how do you recommend that the training world get the word out about, you know, hey, this is a skill that you need to master, but it's not difficult? What outreach or education do you think we could do?
7: We always suggest visiting your local air traffic facilities. You can just pretty much Google the phone number and it'll come up, and you can call and schedule a tour at any tower, TRACON, Centers. Just see what's happening. Go and meet your local air traffic controllers. We try to do as much local outreach as we can as well in our communities, so that we can meet the pilots that we talk to every day, especially, you know, tower controllers and the student pilots that they talk to every day. In NACA, we say every day is a training day, and that, you know, we're training too. We're always learning. We're always doing refresher training, just like pilots. And we have a lot of new controllers. So for anyone in training, flight training right now, just remember the person on the other side of the microphone might be training as well.
5: I was going to ask you about that. What I mean, you know, pilots go through, you know, recurrent training and reviews. What's the cadence for air traffic controllers? You know, how often, and what's that look like?
8: So initial training to become a controller is long. It's anywhere from 2 to 3 years, several months at the Oklahoma City Academy, where you learn the basics, and then you go to the facility where you're going to be working, and you do on-the-job training there. And then after you're certified, you're still learning, because every day is going to be different. You're going to see a situation that maybe you didn't necessarily see during training, and you have to know how to react to it and solve the problem. And then, of course, we also have recurrent training, just like pilots do as well. Every few months, we have to go in. We have to do computer-based training to refresh our knowledge and our skills.
5: Do you do that with simulators like they would have done in initial training?
8: Yeah, we have simulators. We go in and we do simulated practice. You know, some procedures that we don't use very often. We'll go in the simulator and run those, so we're fresh in our minds and we know how to do it if the situation comes up. And then, like I said, a lot of stuff is on the computer-based training.
6: What's the state of the art right now in terms of practicing speaking with pilots or pilots speaking with controllers? For a few years now, we've been sort of looking at AI as being able to deliver something more realistic. What's being used right now?
8: So I'm sure there are, you know, an app out there or something that will help practice. I'm not familiar with those personally. Okay. I always tell people, on the internet, you can listen to a lot of live ATC feeds. And I say, listen to those. And when the controller says something, you're the pilot then. You say it back. And you can practice that way. And that way, if you mess up, I mean, who cares? You're not on a natural live frequency. And so you can get it wrong a couple times, and then finally, you'll eventually get it right.
6: Great advice. So we're talking with Jesse Strickland out of the Houston facility and Rachel Gilmore at Indianapolis Center in this segment about not being afraid to talk to ATC. Now, I apologize if we're springing this on you, but I want to play you a recording that was made last Wednesday. As folks were starting to trickle into to Whitman Regional Airport, but the NOTAM wasn't in effect yet. This is a recording that was provided through ATC.com and Flight Radar 24, and it is about smoke, and I think you'll figure out what's going on pretty quickly as we play that. So can we roll that playback now?
9: That heading's good the way you're going. Just keep flying straight from there, and I'll get you right into Oshkosh, and hopefully we can get it cleared up the closer in you get.
10: Appreciate it. Yep, I can see clouds above me to keep me oriented, so I'll just keep on this heading.
9: So now it looks like you took a little turn to the left and you're starting to head north again.
10: Yep, I see that. I'm doing this on needleball and airspeed.
9: I got you. That's why I'm here to help you. Just kind of give you your general direction to keep you going on.
11: Needleball and airspeed, he said.
10: Yep, that's helpful. Thank you.
9: That's right about there. Stop. You're starting to overcorrect a little too much. Now you're heading a little bit to the southwest. But you're still coming in toward the east, so you can bring it back a little bit to the left.
10: Okay, how's that?
9: Well, let's see how it corrects out there. Yeah, that looks pretty good right now. Just keep going that way if you can. All right, now I got you about 20 miles out, and you're coming right towards the airport. I got you in sight from the tower. You got the runway in sight yet?
10: Got it. Got the light. Coming down now.
9: Okay, now if you're clear to land, the whole runway's yours.
10: Hopefully I can get it down on that much.
9: If you can't, don't press it. We can go back around and turn around. You know where the runway is now.
10: Yes, thank you.
9: Sure, you did it. Nice job. Where would you like to park tonight?
10: I'm going down to Vintage, down south of the theater.
9: Welcome to Oshkosh.
11: Well, it's always great to hear things end like that did, but as you can sort of imagine, he lost his ability. He lost his visibility as he was getting closer to the airport. What do you think?
7: I think that is one of the reasons why we're so proud to be air traffic controllers. Hear something like that really makes me proud of this profession. I don't know who that was, but if I could, I would shake his hand. And I'm glad to hear that the pilot made it down okay. And, you know, in those kind of situations, that's our number one focus, is to get you on the ground safely.
5: If there was never, ever a lesson as to why you shouldn't be afraid to talk, that was a good one, right?
7: Yeah, no secrets. Yeah. We say that as we train each other, you know. No secrets in air traffic control.
5: And how often does something like that happen around the system where, you know, you're dealing with a VMC, IMC situation or just somebody who just needs a little bit of help?
8: VFR and IMC happens quite a bit.
5: Yeah.
8: And it's one of the more dangerous situations, in my opinion, because it can get really ugly really quickly.
5: Well, and this individual, you know, he's needleball and airspeed, and if he's going to Vintage Aircraft, I'm guessing he doesn't have a full set of Garmin avionics in front of him, you know.
8: Yeah, so, I mean, reach out to us. Before, if you see something like that, the weather's starting to deteriorate, let us know early so we can start making a plan. We can start getting pyrups for you. Get all the information and help you get on the ground safely. We can't sit in the flight deck with you, but we can be a part of your crew. So bring us into it, and like Rachel said, don't hold secrets.
7: We want to learn from you as well. We're not all pilots. Like, Jesse is a pilot. He flies regularly. I flew a long time ago, but it's been a while. So we want to learn from you just like you want to learn from us.
5: I've heard that is the percentage of controllers who are also pilots in the 30-35% range? Or
8: that's what I would guesstimate that it would be at Houston Center. I can't speak for all the facilities, but...
5: Yeah, it's an amazing story. I think...
11: Just to recap, before I forget to mention this again, this was recorded Wednesday before Air Venture, so last Wednesday, as we're broadcasting this interview. So go ahead, Paul.
5: Yeah, no, I just think to me it's all about education, and you know, it's so important that for a flight instructor to be a mentor and to just, you know, help get people through it. Some people have no trouble. You know, they grow up with it. It's their normal state. It's fine. But certainly, you know, the people who are learning at non-controlled fields and things like that, I think it's a big jump. I think the training industry, especially at the GA level, I mean, flight instructors are sort of the gateway, you know, to aviation. And I think it's really important for them to, you know, get this message across and just offer the tips like you did, you know, live ATC, listen to a scanner, I mean, whatever you need to do, right?
7: We have some excellent cards over at the tent, which is just at the base of the tower. We call them controller cards, but it goes through tons of phraseology. You can read and practice out loud that as well. So come on to the tent.
5: That sounds great. Well, we really appreciate what you guys do. I think you're just the best.
8: Thank you.
11: Rachel Gilmore from Indianapolis Center and Jesse Strickland from Houston in our segment highlighting NATCA and air traffic control.
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15: Fast Eddie here, talking live from the Piaggio Aero Tent, very near our studios here. And with me today is newly announced president and CEO of Piaggio America Incorporated, John Bingham. John, welcome to Oshkosh.
16: Afternoon, Eddie. How are you?
15: I'm good, sir. The first question, and probably the silliest one I'm going to ask all day, is why did you want this job?
16: Gosh, that's an interesting way to start. I think why I wanted the job was very interesting. First of all, you got to have belief in the product. The product that Piaggio makes is fantastic, and the opportunity to tell more people about it and to grow the visibility, the brand awareness, and also the sales of the company, there was just a lot of opportunity all round. And so consequently, that was a big appeal to me. Big appeal also because besides being President and CEO of Piaggio America, I'm also Chief Marketing Officer of Piaggio Aero Worldwide. So I spend sort of 3 weeks a month in the US, 1 week a month in Italy, as we look at all of our marketing and media activities based out of Europe as well, that cover the rest of the world. So what I loved about it was sort of foot on two continents, lots of things going on, great brand, great product, an opportunity to grow a business. So I thought that would be more than enough to fill my day.
15: I think you've got a plate full, definitely. Now, what are your goals and aims with Piaggio? What do you envision you trying to do with the company?
16: I think the first thing for us was besides we have a great product, but unfortunately a lot of people don't know about it. So for us, the things we've done already, we've changed the name of the company very clearly to be Piaggio Aero. So whenever we refer to Piaggio, we don't talk about Piaggio, we talk about Piaggio Aero. So it's evident that we're in the aviation business. Second thing is, aircraft has lots and lots of good features. And how do we get those messages to people? How do we show the plane to people? How do we get people to understand what it consists of? And most importantly, how do we get people to see the differential between buying a Piaggio versus some of our competitors' aircraft, not only in North America, but around the world? And we really do think that we've gone for a message that's really simple, really clear. We focused on four clear attributes of the aircraft, which is the operating costs of the aircraft. It's so much cheaper than a mid-sized jet, and yet one of the other attributes, speed, it's as fast as a mid-sized jet, so there's no performance loss. Your gain is you're operating at under 100 gallons of fuel an hour, which is a very low figure for an aircraft that's going up 402 knots, 463 miles an hour. Our other two attributes we focused on has been the serenity of the aircraft, because as we were talking before we switched things on here, we were talking about the fact that our engines face backwards, our propellers counter-rotate, but all the noise from the engine all goes behind the aircraft. So when you're inside the aircraft, it's absolutely serene. We'd be talking like you and I are talking now. It's very quiet, 68 decibels, because all the noise is behind the aircraft. And the fourth and final part of the aircraft is the size of the cabin itself. full stand-up cabin. There's no other aircraft in this price bracket, in this class, that has the size of cabin that Piaggio has, with a full stand-up cabin, 6 foot 2 inches wide, 5 foot 9.5 tall. I mean, it's great.
15: Wow, that well, I'm sold.
16: That's good.
15: just got to hit the lottery to buy one. So you're talking about marketing the airplane more aggressively. What markets are you after?
16: Well, I think it's fair to say that I think everybody's aware that what we would term the traditional markets, North America and Europe, they really have taken they've taken a little bit of a hammering over the last 12 or 18 months. The whole industry has been very slow. There haven't been a lot of buyers around because obviously financial scenarios have impacted everybody around in those two markets. There are, however, other markets that we weren't traditionally in, like South America, Southeast Asia, Australia, India, and the Middle East, all of which we've looked and done a lot of research work around, and we are now starting to see some activity in those markets where we weren't there before. So for us, what we've done is we've looked at the markets that do still have some good life in them. We're working in those markets. When the more traditional markets come back, we'll be able to take the opportunities there as well, and overall we'll grow our business.
15: Well, I want to give you a tip here. I read in, I think it was online, one of the e-magazines I subscribe to, China is starting to open up with their general aviation too. Now, I'll bet you dollars at donuts you're going to be looking at that real close.
16: Just a little bit, yes. We spent quite a bit of time looking at China, and we continue to do that. The scenario with China, I think, and I was at a board meeting this morning where we were looking at China with a lot of the manufacturers on the field here. None of us really know when the authorities are actually going to take the key, put it in the lock, and actually open the door. And they've been talking about it for a long time, and so one has to balance how much resource you put into preparing the market as to when the market is actually going to open and pay you back. And we think we have a good balance at the moment. We've got some work going on in China. We have some activity that we're taking that we're working hard on. But I have to say to you, it now needs for the market to be opened, and it will benefit everybody on this field.
15: And I'm sure that your company can ramp up the production to meet the demands should China open up.
16: Well, actually, we've done some of that. While the market's been taking a downturn, what we've actually been doing is we actually looked at our whole manufacturing operation, took it apart, put in a lot of lean manufacturing techniques, and sort of really restyled the way we make the plane and get it off the production line. And from that point, we now have a capacity to increase our total volume of aircraft that we produce. Now, we're not going to flick that switch on today because the market, even though it's starting to pick up a little bit, is still a little slow. But as the market comes back and as we get sales from the new markets we've looked at, we now have the ability to go and make the planes to supply those orders. So overall, as I said, we're going to grow our business.
15: That's good. What kind of businesses can benefit from your Piaggio, from the P180?
16: Well, I think it's a cross section of people who have their own private companies, people who need to be more efficient in the way they travel. For instance, if you look, there are a number of people. Car dealers would be an interesting scenario to look at because basically they now have dealerships spread over a wide field as some of the chains have expanded. And I have to say to you, people traveling from business to business, people who have a need to go up and down the coastal seaboards of the country here. The Piaggio takes it all in one jump. It's got a range of just under 1,500 miles. So consequently, take you a long way between different factories you may own, different businesses you may own, different prospects and clients you're going to see inside your business. So it truly is a very efficient business tool.
15: Well, let's talk about the Piaggio Aero itself. What sets you guys apart from all the other aircraft builders?
16: Well, this would be a very difficult answer for your listeners to see, but I'd encourage you to just look over your left shoulder, and if you look over your shoulder, you'll see our aircraft. and our aircraft looks like no other aircraft on this field. It really is a very, very special looking aircraft. It looks fantastic. It's very modernistic, very contemporary in its approach. And really, what sets us apart from the rest of the field, as we mentioned earlier on, are low operating costs, but also a very important thing in today's environment that we all live in. The carbon footprint created by this aircraft is much smaller than every other plane in its category. Very, very low CO2 emissions because we're burning less gas than anybody else. So lots of things. Environmentally friendly, low operating costs, and all the other attributes we mentioned earlier on.
17: Here's one from AirVenture Oshkosh 2022.
18: And joining us now is our F-35 Lightning II demonstration pilot, Major Kristen Bale-Wolf. And also joining her is Senior Airman Jessica Pieper. Welcome, ladies.
19: Thank you.
18: All right. Are you ready for more fun today, Bale?
19: Heck yeah. We're going to make some noise out there.
18: You had the day off yesterday. What did you do? Did you
19: Put some civilian clothes on, went incognito, walked on the show.
20: So I went to some creameries around the area, got some good Wisconsin cheese.
18: Well, Jessica, you're actually originally from Minnesota, right?
20: Yes, originally.
18: Okay. All right. Well, that's not too far away. But your first time here.
20: Yeah, first time here at Oshkosh. Right. Never been before.
18: What do you think?
20: It's pretty impressive. I've never seen so many airplanes in my life, and I don't think I ever will again.
18: This is the place to do it. Mm-hmm. And, Bayo, you said you were here in 2015?
19: I was, yeah.
18: And she said, oh, I was just here for a day to pick up a Raptor and take it home. It's like, oh, yeah, I just jumped in my Honda and went home.
19: Yeah, it's a pretty Gucci ride for sure, and a good experience just to get out here 7 years ago.
18: Excellent. What's your background? How did you become the demonstration pilot for the F-35?
19: Yeah, I've been 11 years in the Air Force. Didn't do any GA prior, so Air Force trained me up. You know, 3 years later, I was flying the F-22 Raptor. Did that for an assignment, and then 2017 swapped over to the F-35A. Did 2 years in the combat squadron in that, and then the demo job opened. It moved up to Hill Air Force Base, where we're stationed now. And a lot of luck, a lot of timing applied, and luckily got selected to be the demo pilot. So I've been doing that for a couple years, and it's phenomenal. I mean, you get to take the airplane around the country, around the world sometimes, and go to air shows and show it off.
18: That's great. Some good stories that you can share?
19: Oh, good stories. I mean, that's like good flying stories. I can tell those. Just getting to see, you know, people's faces light up, whether they worked for Lockheed making the plane, they've never seen it fly, all the way down to little kids that are, you know, poking their parents and saying, Mom, I want to do that. That's why we're here on the road, and that's the reward for going around to air shows.
18: Excellent. And Jessica, we have you here as well because you're a crew chief on the F-35. When she goes out and makes noise and everything else, then she brings the airplane back. You have to make it ready, right?
20: Yes, doing all that stuff, making sure all the inspections are good, everything's safe, and making sure the planes are ready to fly for the next day or fly home, which is a long trip sometimes.
18: Okay. You've been in the Air Force, you said, 3 years?
20: Yes, sir.
18: So I would think this is maybe a kind of a prestigious opportunity for you as a relatively new airman to be able to be on this demonstration team. How did you get picked?
20: It's just a matter of, like, the luck and the timing and being qualified and then making sure you're a good fit for the team. It is pretty cool that I get to do it as such a younger senior airman, almost brand new to the Air Force. But we have the time on aircraft. They know I'm experienced enough to be able to fix the plane and be on the road. So it's just a really cool gig, not going to lie.
19: Yeah, she's going to downplay it. I'm saying she's the youngest person we've ever hired. And it is super prestigious, and we apply and interview. And hiring a 20-year-old person to take care of your airplane. Turned 21 on the road a couple weeks ago, so that was awesome. It's super prestigious, but it's also rewarding for them to kind of see their efforts pay off, like, right in front of them, when normally we don't get to fly in front of the maintainers.
18: Mm-hmm. Right. How did you get to the Air Force? What was your path?
20: So I come from a very strong military family. Okay. My father was a crew chief. My sister is a crew chief. So it's just in the family, the legacy of just fixing planes.
18: Awesome. And your family's here with you today?
20: Yes, my mother is here today.
18: All right. You going to show her around?
20: Yes, I've been showing her around. I'll show her around the airplanes later, too. But
18: And, Bale, your mom was here earlier this week.
19: They were. Yeah, my mom and dad are out here.
18: Yeah, your mom was up here on the announcer stand with us. And, there was a pretty big grin she had on her face as she was watching you fly.
19: Yeah, they're funny. They're huge fans. And actually got to talk to her on the radio right before I flew 2 days ago. So that was pretty cool.
18: That was awesome. Now, I was looking up some information about the F-35, and there are It's about 840 or so, or 850 airframes that are flying now.
20: You probably have better data than I do. Okay. Yeah, I mean, we fly the A model in the Air Force. Right. We've got 78 tails at Hill Air Force Base right now for three combat squadrons. But yeah, the Navy's here.
18: Right.
20: The Marines fly it, and we're also selling them internationally. So huge footprint for the F-35, and it's only getting bigger, which is great for us.
18: Great. What other countries are operating the 35? I know Israel.
20: Maybe list them off. I think it's like 11.
18: 11? Okay.
20: A lot of the European countries, some of the big hitters, obviously like the UK, Australia, Japan, Belgium's getting them.
0: Germany, I think, is also getting them.
20: Yeah, so lots of countries. But the cool part about that is we can go and talk to other countries who are flying, you know, the exact same airplane. They see the displays. They're flying the same tactics because we train them up at Luke Air Force Base. And that just makes us so much more of an interoperable force to be able to talk together and say, hey, you can fly my wing, I'll fly on yours. I know what you're going to do. I know what you're looking at. And we can train together and then just go, you know, into a conflict night one together and have that sort of, you know, I don't know, reputation with each other to do that.
18: And we're about 1,700 pilots are qualified in the different models of the F-35, but like 12,000 maintainers. So a little disproportionate ratio there. So again, congratulations, because you had some pretty stiff competition, I'm sure. But normally, how many maintainers are you in normal situations? Are you with one airplane or several airplanes, or do you take care of the entire squadron?
0: So just as crew chiefs, we're just assigned different aircraft. We have our specific aircraft that we're supposed to take care of all the time, all the day, just keep upkeep maintenance. But when it comes to day-to-day operations, a plane needs to fly, and you need to make it fly. So that's how it usually goes.
18: Okay. So a crew chief is with each airplane. Obviously, there's more maintainers than there are airplanes. So do you just work in teams? So the crew chief picks up a team and says, here, come help me fix this airplane?
0: Typically, so they're dedicated crew chiefs. They are the better crew chiefs. They're the more prestigious ones, senior airmen, staff sergeants, who are assigned a specific aircraft. And you get your name on the side of the aircraft saying, hey, I'm in charge of this plane. This is my responsibility.
18: Cool. So your name is on Bayo's airplane?
0: Not today. It's not. But
18: well, let's fix that. I'm sure there's someone here who can
20: pretty easy.
18: That.
20: Just put stickers on it.
0: Yeah.
18: There you go. Well, unless you fly too fast, then the stickers come off, right?
20: Maybe.
18: With you on the road, are there other maintainers with you, or are you solo?
0: Yeah, so there is another more experienced crew chief here with me, too. And we have an avionics specialist and a weapons specialist with us also, and an aircrew flight equipment for her gear and everything. So there's a couple of us here to take care of everything.
18: Good. Talking with Major Kristen Wolf, otherwise known as Bayo, around the air show circuit, and Senior Airman Jessica Pieper, who are with the F-35 Demonstration Squadron. How many different places have you gone so far this year, and what's left to come?
20: Oh, man, we're about halfway through the season. So we've been about 10 to 11 locations. We've got 10 to 11 more. So we're just kind of finally getting into the groove of things. We have mostly a new team this year, actually. So getting everybody just fully, we're now like smooth sailing, which is great. We're about to hit the heaviest part of our season, you know, be gone for three air shows in a row. So being on the road with these guys for, you know, 3 or 4 weeks at a time, it's a lot of trust, and it's like a little family traveling around, which is most rewarding for my part as the people.
18: Good. And is that part of what goes into selecting a crew chief as well? Whether it's you or however it's selected, is the personalities that kind of fit together?
20: Yeah, and we interview, you know, me as well as the top two maintainers on the team, interview every single person that gets vetted all the way up. And so that is a lot of it. Obviously, but for them to make it to the highest level of the interview process, they're going to have a great reputation in the maintenance community. Everyone's going to know that they know their stuff and they know how to do the job very well. So at that point, at the last step of the interview, when I interview them, a lot of it is about personality and can you jive with a small team on the road? You know, how do you react to situations? Because, you know, we take 10 people total on the road, two of those being pilots, six maintainers, a public affairs, and then an aircrew flight equipment. So if those guys are starting not to get along because, you know, they're traveling about 180 days of the year, I'm on the road about 150, it can very quickly, you know, go downhill from there. So it's hugely personality based, and to talk to the crowd, you know, you got to have somebody that's sitting at a swag tent wanting to engage with the little kids and the adults and you know, talk to them about the airplane, talk to them about the Air Force.
18: Cool. Well, let's talk about that. What have been your experiences talking with crowds? I'm sure a lot of people wonder, someone of your age but experience level, I'm sure there's lots of questions. They're typical kind of questions that you get asked.
0: We always just get questions just about the aircraft, what makes it so new, what makes it so neat. And we have a helmet that we display sometimes at the swag tent.
20: And a lot of people come up and ask us questions about the helmet, about the technology in the jet. My favorite are the little kids that come up and they want to be pilots someday. And I always, my favorite part is telling them, hey, maybe one day I will launch you out in an F-35. Maybe that'll be me and that'll be you.
18: That's awesome. And, you know, having you both here, Women Venture was Wednesday, 30th anniversary of Young Eagles. Again, we continue to just try and foster access to aviation for everybody, because there certainly seems to be enough positions to go around, not just pilots, but maintainers as well. So I want to thank you for helping to support that mission. Bayo, what will we see today in your demonstration?
19: Yeah, so around 5:30, we're going to fly about probably a 6 to 7 minute profile of just me, single ship. So I can't do any aerobatics here without the Cat 1 aerobatic container, but I can do, you know, about half of my profile. So you're going to see as much of the airplane as I can show. The weapon bay doors open so you can see where we hide all the bombs and missiles. We do a high speed pass, which is right at 0.95 Mach, 600 knots indicated. Then we do a slow speed pass, which is right on 100 knots indicated, you know, 90 knots ground speed, and just kind of show off the high AOA or angle of attack capability of the airplane. So you'll see all that. And then the cool part is I'll rejoin with some warbirds, fly a heritage profile to kind of show, you know, honor to, you know, the legacy warbird, your World War II airplanes, all the way up to the newest and latest and greatest fifth generation fighters. So we'll show off that a little bit in a formation flight, which should be pretty cool.
18: Do you know who's flying with you today?
19: I do not. We've got Stuart Milson out here, as well as Doc Winters. Stuart is qualified in the P-51 and the A-1 out here, and then Doc's going to be flying the P-51, so I'll for sure be with at least a Mustang.
18: Great. And what goes into qualifying a civilian pilot to fly formation with a military jet?
19: Yeah, it's pretty exclusive, as you can imagine, because, one, you got to have the right guys to, you know, Stuart Milson has been a civilian pilot his entire life, so without that military experience, but Doc Winters was a Navy guy, you know, so we have different experiences trying to bring them into the same formation, use the same terminology and that sort of stuff, and, you know, civilians train a little bit different than military, so trying to, like, share our knowledge, and we train once a year in March at Davis-Monthan Air Force Base with those guys, and we have different sorts of formations, different guys leading it to kind of get the experience and the camaraderie to be able to fly formation that close together, because it's a lot of trust that we put in them to be leading around, you know, our expensive right. fighters, but it's a lot of trust that they have in us, like, do not touch me, don't hit me, you know?
18: Right. Because for them, it's a very expensive airplane as well.
19: Yeah, absolutely. So,
18: super. We'll look forward to it, seeing the F-35 demo today about 5 o'clock, and is the airplane ready to go, Jessica?
20: The airplane is ready to go.
18: I knew that's what you would say. Joining us today, Major Kristen Bayo-Wolf, F-35 demonstration pilot, Senior Airman Jessica Pieper from nearby Minnesota, and hi to your mom, all right? That's a Wisconsin thing to say. Thanks again for being here and being here at Oshkosh.
19: Of course.
18: This is EAA Radio.
1: I am Digital Dave.
15: And I'm Fast Eddie.
1: And this is Hot Start.
15: And with us in the studio here today, we have Richard Zadow. I got that right, didn't I?
21: Yeah, pretty close.
15: Okay, and his cohort in crime, Bob Stevens.
1: Ooh, it's a twofer.
15: Yeah. Hey, they get to double team us for once.
1: Yeah, there you go.
15: And you guys are with the Rutan Aircraft Flying Museum.
21: Rutan Aircraft Flying Experience.
15: Experience, okay.
21: So we got away from the museum word because everybody asked us, where is your museum? And our focus is not having a building full of airplanes on static display. Our focus is flying Burt Rutan's designs and keeping them out in front of the public and making sure everybody understands they're still relevant, they're available, they're good airplanes, and dispelling a lot of the myths about them and trying to get people involved. So that the designs keep carrying on.
1: This is what, you're like your third year now?
21: This would be year four.
1: Okay.
21: First 2015, brought the Koji jet up here and launched this operation. People thought it was crazy. Now they know I'm crazy.
15: proven.
21: But it is grown in leaps and bounds, overwhelming in a lot of ways. Some of the things for the benefit of the people that are new to us, we're a nonprofit organization dedicated to preserving and promoting Burt Rutan's, what we call, legacy home-built designs. Very easy, long easy, very vegan, quickie, defiant, solitaire. Our objective is to get at least one flying example of all those airplanes and fly them, bring them here, bring them to other places where people can see them fly. Something that's almost never been done is having all those designs fly together.
1: Well, you know, the scenario you think about of old airplanes is the typical barn find. Now, I guess with the composite airplanes, they don't degrade sitting in a barn like a fabric one would or a metal one would corrode or anything like that.
21: Well, anything mechanical is going to suffer through age, okay? The composite material is very resilient, but they have aluminum parts. They have, you know, steel to 4130 engine mounts and things like that that all have to be gone through. But the barn find is a really good word for that, because what we've been focusing on for the last few years to try to find a magnet to draw people like the Cozy Jet is to get donated airplanes to us so we can get people involved flying them. The fundamental purpose of it is to keep these airplanes in the air. And the way it all started was about 4 or 5 years ago. I was walking down the flight line where I used to see hundreds of easies, because I've been an easy guy for 35 years, where I used to see hundreds on the flight line. I counted like 12. And I said, "Where is everybody?" And they went, "Well, duh, Richard, everybody's old and nobody flies anymore." And, you know, a lot of different reasons. And I said, "Well, we got to do something." So I initially started off looking for airplanes to attract people to there. And it's a long story. If you come to the forum tomorrow at 11:30, stage 3, you'll hear more about this. But what we realized after a while, it wasn't so much about the airplanes, but the people that built them. All of our airplanes, we don't refer to them by their color, their end number. We call them by the builder's name. I flew the Martin Kennedy Long Easy here this year. Martin Kennedy's airplanes out there parked by the Brown Arch next to the jet guys with the Jet Easy. Martin won the Wright Brothers Award at the Dayton Air Show back when they gave that award back. And it was a grand champion in its day. And we're very fortunate to have it. The family heard about us, and they wanted Martin's airplane to continue to do something positive and productive. Donated the airplanes to us, and part of our program is a sponsorship model like the CAF uses, and we've got sponsors for it this year. So that's one of our big accomplishments, our first sponsor group, first sponsored airplane, and I'll describe all that in a forum. The other big accomplishment this year is we, 2 days ago at the FFI, Formation Flight Incorporated board meeting, the board voted unanimously to include routine aircraft flying experience as one of the groups working under FFI to acquire a card, a formation card to fly in wavered airspace. Why are we doing that is because way back in 1995, I was part of a thing called the Glass Overcast, where we flew for the 20th anniversary of the Easy, we flew a 30-something airplane formation at the Oshkosh Air Show. And other anniversaries have passed, and I wanted to do something. These airplanes have been around a while. The 50th anniversary is coming up.
1: That is hard to believe.
21: That is 8 years away. Yeah. But on the 50th anniversary, I'd like to see 50 Easies flying formation at Oshkosh. So we have 8 years to build that, working with FFI to get credentials to train formation pilots to do it right, because you can't do what we did in 95 in Glass Overcast, which is get our buddies all together and let's go fly at Oshkosh. You can't do that now. You have to have a formation card to fly in wavered airspace. So we're working with FFI to get that credential done. Those two are our big accomplishments this year, plus a couple airplanes. We now have 4 airplanes that have been donated to us. 3 of them are flying. 1 got hung up in the paint shop. 1's in the production line. It goes to the jet guy shop and gets refurbished and gets sponsorship. But the reason I dragged Bob here is because Bob is my big success story, okay? Let me introduce Bob. Bob Stevens, I met here last year, like probably this day last year.
3: Yeah, it was 1 week ago, right? 1 year ago this week.
21: And he was a volunteer out here doing departure briefings. Bob started building a Long Easy project 20 years ago. And as I put it, life got in the way, and he wound up selling it. So there went the dream of flying a Long Easy. He walks up to us, and who are you guys? We start talking. In the last year, Bob's gotten involved. He's come down. He lives in Indy, so he's close. He comes down to Covington, volunteers out there, helps us with RAFE aircraft projects, working on a Cozy Jet, getting it fixed, stuff like that. And after a while, we said, well, gee, Bob sure is a lot helpful, and he's building a Long Easy. Let's get him checked out in one of our airplanes, okay? So we got him checked out in a Long Easy. Now he owns one.
1: There you go.
21: So in a year, he went from hadn't flown for 20-something years, being an old Marine pilot, to now he's flown into Oshkosh. Go ahead, Bob.
3: Yeah, so what happened to me is, I met these guys, and another thing happened. I'd lost my medical years ago, and, you know, it's such a pain to try to get it back. I just, you know, like Richard says, life gets in the way.
1: Mm-hmm.
3: So the FAA doctor said, hey, you know, we're a lot looser these days than we used to be, so that was a good thing. And then about that same time, probably the same day, I met these guys. And so what I did, I called up Robert Harris down at Jet Guys after I'd met both of these, and I decided I just got in the car and drove down there. It's about a six-hour drive. And I wasn't in the shop 2 hours, and Robert has me doing layups. So I'm working fiberglass, you know, nobody, and it was great. I'm learning stuff. And so I started hanging around. Well, about that time, I got my my medical got approved. Went off, got a BFR and a Cessna 172.
1: Yeah. You know, butterflies.
3: I still can't land a Cessna 172. It's almost embarrassing. The other day I did my IPC. I almost have to let the instructor land the thing. A long easy flies a lot like what I'm used to.
1: Right.
3: The first time I ever flew one. But the point is from in 1 year I went from not having flown in 25 years to owning a long easy. I've got about 20 hours in them now. And the point is it's very possible. Through RAFE, you know, if these things are possible, and the organization is...
21: I tell people all the time, if you want to learn about composite construction, come down to Jet Guys and hang around.
3: They will teach you
21: if
3: more.
21: If you hang around long enough, we'll put a tool in your hand, and you'll learn a lot.
3: You will be doing
21: that shop does incredible. Go look at the Jet Easy, what they produced. There's a lot of corporate knowledge there. And we need volunteers. And we give back to our volunteers. Our program really wasn't set up to take somebody like Bob and check him out in one of our airplanes, but we're also developing our Rutan design type training program. So inherent with the formation stuff and sponsorship, we got to figure out how to train these people to fly the airplane. They're not hard to fly. They're just different. And,
3: right.
21: And we need to have that security that we know when we launch the airplane over the horizon with some sponsors to go back to Lubbock, where the sponsors are based, that they're going to fly the airplane right.
3: Yeah.
21: So I
3: was a pretty good, you know, first person to do it, you know,
1: right.
3: As we went through. I had flown in a long time, and yet they next thing you know, they have me landing long easy. It's pretty easy.
21: Beta tested our training program.
1: Okay, so you not only consider yourself a flying collection, but a resource center for those interested in Rutan designs.
21: Exactly. The one of the reasons why the easy design, the Rutan designs have diminished over the years is because there's been no product support. You know, if you need a part for an RV, you call Vans Aircraft. If you need a part for an easy, what do? Okay? You have to turn to somebody and say, how do I build this? Okay? So I'm hoping that Rutan Aircraft Flying Experience can fill that void. It's a monumental task, but ultimately we can fill the void, become the resource that people can come to through the different vendors out there like Robert Harris's, you know, EasyJet Jet Guys or Burl Sanders in Colorado Springs. There's half a dozen cottage industry guys out there supporting these airplanes, these workshops that they bring their airplanes to and get repaired. So those guys and us, we can become the central point to go, hey, what part of the country are you in? Okay, you need to go see this guy. Or you need to come to Covington and talk to us. Or you need flight training, come to us. One of the things we're working on is there's never been a dual control two-seat training type easy. There's only one or two long easies out there I know of that have dual sets of flight controls. Well, how do you give dual in one of these things? How do you teach somebody to fly formation in one of these things? How do you check out a guy like Bob? He's a little bit, you know, was a little bit easier because he's a former Marine pilot, flew the OV-10 his 20-something years ago, but it's like falling off a bicycle. So he fell right back in the groove, and he's flying real well. But for, like, the sponsor pilots, the Lubbock group, they're a couple hundred-hour private pilots. And I want to make sure that they fly the airplane well.
1: Right.
21: So there's some unique challenges to our type because of the aircraft configurations.
1: Okay. Now, you're giving a talk in the forums, you said?
21: Yes. Tomorrow, Stage 3, 11:30, is our my annual forum. And we're going to talk about the big accomplishments this year, the sponsor group, the formation stuff, and Bob and everything else. It's really informative. I usually take up the whole hour.
1: Okay. So. And how do we find out more about you?
21: RutanAircraftFlyingExperience.org.
1: Very
21: good. Website's got a lot of information. It's got all the sponsorship information. After Oshkosh, we'll be linking to FFI. So our what's called the Rutan supplement will go on there. And because people hearing about this go, well, where do I go to find out? The Rutan supplement describes how to fly formation in an easy, what the standards are going to be. They're FFI standards. We're going to use our procedures. And we'll get people started working towards the 50-plane easy flyby.
1: All right, very good. Thank you for joining us. And Bob,
3: thank you for
1: fantastic
3: having us.
1: Story.
4: Yeah, yeah. Good luck, Bob.
1: I can't wait to see 50 easies. Anyway.
4: That would be nice.
21: That'd be awesome.
1: Yeah.
21: I don't know where I can find 50 easies right now.
1: Yeah, you will. Don't
21: but
1: worry.
21: We will. People attract people, and this is a great people magnet.
1: Yep. So. This is Digital Dave.
4: And I'm Fast Eddie.
1: And you're listening to EAA Radio.
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22: Good morning, and I'm not Fast Eddie.
4: And I'm not Digital Dave.
22: And joining us today so graciously, so early on a Saturday morning. It is Saturday, right?
4: It is, yeah, no kidding. This is last day for us.
22: Oh, yeah, unfortunately. The real world beckons.
4: Oh, by the way, I want to thank you for passing along that case of flatulence, too, by the way. My front tire on my trike is flat this morning.
22: Oh, your life is so difficult.
4: I know.
22: You better be careful. It's sliders. The gentleman we have with us, Mr. Kevin Lacey, you know, specializes in repossessing things. That trike's paid off, right?
7: It's out by the gate, up by the tower. Don't worry. You're safe right now. I don't do trucks or cars.
22: But you know people who do.
4: Oh, yeah.
7: No, I don't.
22: Oh, good for you. You know, the whole concept of repossessing, my son and I were talking about this yesterday. You know, why would an airplane need to be repossessed? But I guess if somebody buys something on a loan, eventually someone's going to stop making the payments.
7: Well, it happens. It happens quite a lot more often than you'd think. And sometimes these aircraft are just sort of the luxury items. And the wife doesn't understand that they've got to make the payments on it. And if they don't make the payments, somebody's going to come get it.
22: Oh, boy.
4: Yeah, and that's where you come into play. And you've gotten yourself into some pretty hairy situations from what we've seen.
7: Yeah, I have. And not just here in the States, but I've done it around the world as well.
22: Oh, my goodness. Now, how did you get started in this?
7: Mostly by accident, but my original career goal was to be an airline pilot.
22: Okay.
7: And what I found out was back in the 70s and, you know, early 80s, you know, people really didn't care about insurance qualifications. That wasn't a big issue on anything. So people would call me up, hey, can you go get one of these? Yeah, sure. Oh, man, I'm going to get 3 hours in a Baron tomorrow, you know. I couldn't afford to pay that. And

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1: Sudden, they see, like, the tower guy or someone on the ground sees that airplane with some stranger at the controls, and that's got to have created some interesting situations.
2: Well, yeah, you're exactly right. And you know, the line service kid, for example, is an aspiring pilot. You know, he wants to be, and the pilot that flies this particular airplane is maybe bringing him along, nurturing him, you know, and so he's going to do everything he can to protect his buddy and his airplane. And so it sometimes becomes, that's where a lot of stealth has to start happening, because you don't know who's who. And you don't know who you can find as an ally. You don't know who you can count on as being an enemy. So you just count on everybody being an adversary.
1: Okay, that doesn't sound like a really good situation.
3: Well, you think of the situation with car repos, and it gets rather nasty. There have been all kinds of weapons drawn and everything. And here, now you're repossessing a multi-million-dollar aircraft.
1: And that's typically going to be in a locked hangar in an area of an airport that the public can't just walk into anyway. So now you got to figure out how to get around that.
3: Well, and there's one other factor, and Kevin, you've been up against this a lot. I never thought about this, but there are a number of ways to make an airplane non-airworthy without damaging it. That's something that you got to check up on, too. People like to disconnect the batteries into things.
2: Well, yeah, and I think that my illustrious career has taken me all around this aviation industry here, in that I am also an airframe power plant mechanic. I also have inspection authorization. Now, I know a lot of people went to the grocery store and bought their A&P license, but this character here, he's actually got hard time on his toolbox, and so he knows how to look at an airplane pretty well.
1: Okay. What's the largest airplane you've ever repoed?
2: That would be a Boeing 747.
1: You're kidding.
3: Oh, my aching eyes.
2: Oh, your aching eyes.
1: Yeah.
2: I've captured about everything that flies, from a Piper Cub to a Boeing 747.
1: Oh, my goodness.
2: And
1: now,
2: I've been all over the world doing it.
1: Okay, now, well, we won't even ask about other countries, because that's a whole nother can of worms.
3: Oh,
1: but
3: you got that right.
1: You repo a 747. That's not something you just hop in and take off. Do you file a flight plan? Do you do all the planning that an average pilot would do to take a trip just with someone else's airplane?
2: Oh, you know, holy cow. This opens up a whole other can of worms here, you know, because when you're talking about 747s, obviously I can't fly a 747. I'm only type rated up to a 737. So,
1: oh, darn, know, missed it by 10.
2: I missed it by 10 number points, right? But now I'll pre-position or pre-coordinate a crew. But the first thing to do is establish ownership and, you know, with the local airport authorities in a situation like this.
1: Oh, because there's no sneaking in and stealthily removing something that big.
2: Well, actually, I did stealthily sneak in, and I was actually sitting on the flight deck of this airplane after breaching security at an undisclosed international airport, and I wound up walking all the way across the dang airport, you know, on the little crew pathways, you know. And I got managed. I'm now standing on the ramp underneath this big old airplane going, now what do I do?
1: Yeah, right. You
2: know?
1: Now what?
2: Holy crap, you know. So I climb up through the belly hole up there and get all the way up onto the flight deck. I get the flight man. I get the trip logs for the airplane. I get the airworthiness, registration, certificates, insurance. I get all the documents and paperwork. I start posting repossession notices all over the flight deck up there. And then I'm sitting there now trying to meditate in my head, how am I going to now cruise all the way across this airport without being stopped and, you know, by somebody. And I'm thinking to myself, you know, I've done all this now. I've gotten to this point. What am I going to do now? And I keep hearing this term. Oh, I know. Selfie time. So now I'm sitting on this flight deck taking camera pictures of myself on, you know, up there on this flight deck. Yeah, baby, look at here, you know.
1: Oh, my goodness.
2: And, you know, so after having a little bit of fun with that, you know, get down out of the cockpit, down through the belly of the airplane, back out, close the hatch, and I just truck right across the airport like I own the place again, and wander into the airport authority's office over there and disclose why I'm there and what I'm up to. And I don't tell them that I've already breached their security.
1: Right.
2: But I'm here to repossess this dang jumbo sitting over here on stand 9 over here, you know. And they were quite animated about it. But
1: for or against?
2: Well, they just wanted the airplane to move.

0: and
1: so they were happy.
0: Well, no, they have. There's a variety of things that go on. You know, this is a hot ramp that is active every day, and they only have a certain amount of stands. And this airplane is now sitting there, but they want it. They want me to move it. You know, somebody do something with it. Move it across the airport. You know, so we can put it over here in long term storage because they have airplanes transit coming in and out all day long and all night long. And at the end of the day, it was quite an adventure. But the client didn't have anything to do with the airplane. He had no idea what to do with it at this point in time. All he wanted to do was move the airplane to Heathrow. And so as we had some discussions and started talking about the expenses of relocating the airplane, where's my crew? My crew is, they're a week away. They're coming out of Seattle. And so to fly the airplane is another week. So by the time all is said and done with, we'll be there for a month.
1: Oh, my.
0: And so, you know, that's no big deal. I can do that easily, you know, time-wise. But when we started talking about the finances of it all, well, this is going to be our parking fees. This is going to be this. This will be that. This will be the fuel bill. So we go through all the numbers. And can we call you back about that? We got to the parking fees. You know, well, sure. So about 2 hours later, they called me back. Well, here's the deal, Kev. What's your staying power? And I said, what do you mean, what's my staying power? Well, you've captured the airplane. You've done a great job. Problem is, we don't know what to do with the airplane. We haven't even thought about having to recover the airplane. Now we got to find somebody to lease this airplane to, and we have to spool up our marketing program and get this thing marketed. Well, okay. So what's up? What do you mean, what's my staying power? Well, somebody's got to stay with the airplane and run a preservation program. We just checked on the prices over at Heathrow. It's $3,000 a day to park a jumbo on the ramp over there. And you're telling me it's $300 a month down there in Africa. And so what we're saying is we'd like to leave the airplane there. It's a whole lot cheaper.
1: Yeah.
0: and so 9 months later, I'm finally delivering the airplane.
1: Oh, my goodness. Yeah. Now, you didn't have to stay there the whole 9 months, did you?
0: Yes, sir.
2: Oh, wow.
1: Boy, that's unplanned vacation if I ever heard of one.
0: Well, yeah, and it was quite entertaining that sometimes I wanted to pull my hair out, you know, but...
1: well, you got a lot left, so I guess you didn't.
0: Well, no, I didn't, but it was an entertaining, you know, 9 months, say the least.
1: Wow.
2: Incredible. A 747. Who would have thunk it?
0: Yeah, and guess where I delivered it to?
2: No idea.
1: Alaska.
0: As if I ain't got no sense. Oh, heck no. I picked the garden spots. I went to Karachi, Pakistan with that airplane.
1: Oh, my goodness. Yes, that's a garden spot, all right.
0: Yeah.
1: And then you had to make your way back home.
2: Oh,
0: through man. Dubai.
2: Oh, that's a hot spot, too. Jeez.
1: I guess he never gets an easy one.
0: And no, well, if it was easy, they'd have sent somebody else.
1: Right,
0: know?
1: Right.
2: Exactly.
0: Or somebody that had better sense.
1: Right, exactly. Someone that didn't know what they're getting into.
0: Well, I think that's what they send me for. Well, send Kev.
1: He doesn't know any better.
0: He'll do anything.
1: Yeah, exactly. Well, I'd like to talk with you for another couple of days, but unfortunately, we're out of time.
2: Yeah, I hate when this happens, but it's great to see you. We'll keep watching you on Discovery.
0: Yeah, we're on Discovery Channel. This year we've got a Wednesday night slot at 9 p.m. 8 central on Discovery. That's hashtag airplane repo for all you guys that are doing that sociable media stuff. And you guys can follow me on Kevin Lacey, Texas Air Fleet, at that'd be on Facebook, I think it is. I got a Twitter page too, somewhere out there. I'm not sure how all that stuff works. I got some 10-year-old kids that help me with that. You know?
1: All right, thank you for joining us, Kevin.
0: Hey guys, everybody enjoy Oshkosh. We got one day to go.
1: Hey, these airplanes are all paid for now.
0: That's what everybody says every time I walk up and down the aisle here. Everybody's talking about paid for airplanes.
2: There you go.
1: All right.
0: Hey, thanks guys for having me on.
1: No problem. Welcome. This is Digital Dave,
2: and I'm Fast Eddie,
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5: This is Digital Dave.
4: And we're sitting here with Larry Williams of BRS Parachutes.
6: Good morning.
4: How you doing this morning?
6: I'm very good.
5: It says, just shoot me on his shirt. You should see the sticker.
6: C-H-U-T.
5: Yeah, the spelling is everything.
4: Very cute.
5: All right, let's talk about that. History of chutes. How did that all get started?
6: Well, it's a pretty interesting story. The idea of parachutes to recover an entire airplane have been around since about 1912. And our founder, about 26 years ago, was involved in an accident where he had a wing collapse on a small ultralight airplane, and he fell about 400 feet into the water. Broke his back, did several other things, other injuries that he had. And at the time, he was thinking there has to be a better way. There has to be some way that we can make this work.
4: I would think.
6: So he was able to take the parachute, and the real key to the system was the ability to deploy it very quickly because you don't have much time. You're falling out of the sky, you want to be able to get it out and inflated to stop the descent. And that's when the idea came up about having a ballistically deployed system or a system that's deployed with a rocket, which is what we have today. And we've sold about 22,000 systems worldwide over the last 26 years. And I'm proud to say the best statistic that we have is we've saved, a documented saves, 190 lives so far.
5: That's where, oh my God, the world's coming to an end, and you're still here.
6: Exactly. I mean, if you come over to our booth, for example, we have a videotape of a guy who's demonstrating an airplane, the wing collapses. He certainly would have died had it not been for the parachute. Pulls the handle, the parachute deploys, and he literally walks away from it.
5: So what altitude was he at?
6: On that particular one, he was probably at 300 or 400 feet, it looked like, at the time that he's deployed it.
5: Now let's talk about that. Speed of deployment is everything. In skydiving, how many feet of altitude normally does it take to open a chute? I think at least 300 or 400.
6: Well, we have had deployments very, very low to the ground because of the rocket, in the respect that it takes only about 1.6 seconds from the time you pull the handle that activates the rocket for it to extract the parachute and start filling the parachute up. So even if you're descending at a fairly high rate of speed, you're only going to lose a few feet in that 1.6 seconds, and then you start slowing down. And that's really the key, is how fast can we slow down that descent and cushion your impact when you come down to the ground.
4: Now, does this go in any aircraft or?
6: Well, it goes in a lot of airplanes. On the sports side, in particular, we have a number of designs and a number of installations. When you get up into the certified aircraft, we're on, of course, the Cirrus line, the SR-20, SR-22. We're also available as a retrofit on the Cessna 172 and 182, and we're as a factory-installed option on the Symphony 160. We are also on several LSA models. Leading that would be the Flight Design CT, as well as several other models that we have parachutes for, and that market's going quite well for us.
5: Okay, I'm a typical home builder. I'm building my, as I've been calling it all week, the Turbo Whiz Bang Special, and I decide I want to shoot.
6: Mm-hmm.
5: So I call you up and I say, okay, what do we do now? How does that work?
6: Well, what we're going to be interested in is know, first of all, the weight of the airplane so that we know what size chute it is that we need. The next things that come into play is where do you put it? Where do you mount it on the airplane? And the most important thing is how do you route the harnesses and where do the attachment points go on the aircraft? Because it has to be a strong structural part of the airplane, because when you do open that parachute, there's a pretty hefty load that's transferred onto the airplane. Anybody that's been skydiving knows about opening force when you first open that parachute and feel that load that's translated. So those are the things that we're going to be interested in, is where is it going to attach the airplane? How do we route the straps to make sure that it doesn't interfere or get tangled up as it's being deployed? And then you just simply route the deployment cable and install it on the airplane.
4: Well, now, speaking of weight, I've got an aerospace professor that's fond of saying you can add anything to the airplane as long as it weighs negative.
5: Yeah, so, there you go.
4: So what does this? How much does this set back your gross and your utility?
6: Well, again, it depends on the size of the airplane, the size of the parachute. The parachute assemblies go anywhere from 37 to 40 pounds on up, depending on the size of the airplane.
4: So baggage, maybe.
6: Yeah, I mean, again, it's real airplane dependent. Some airplanes can absorb the weight difference with no effect at all to the useful load. Others of them, it definitely does take away useful load on the airplane. So it's kind of a trade-off there that you have to look at depending on the individual aircraft.
4: We've got that 235. If you can fit it in the door,
5: it'll
4: go.
6: Well, it's interesting. Floats, when they put floats on, the gross weight, the useful weight actually goes up.
5: That's counter.
4: There you go. There's that negative weight we're looking
6: for. Right.
5: They must be lifting bodies. But anyway, what about high speed deployment? Can I fire this thing anywhere in my speed range?
6: Well, again, it depends on the airplane. We've had deployments like, for example, on the Cirrus, we're placarded at about 135 knots in terms of the deployment speed. We've had successful deployments up to about 185 knots. And now that we're designing for the D-Jet, we're getting up into the much higher speed ranges, 185 200 knot range.
4: Now, is this that same, what is it, the Mylar material that
6: it's,
4: you...
6: It's actually nylon. It's common parachute fabric since the old days when they used to use silk. They haven't used silk in probably 100 years, but it's nylon. It's very lightweight, very thin, and it performs very well. We do have some Kevlar and some other materials that are in the riser.
5: Shroud lines, yeah.
6: Yeah, to kind of beef it up and to do things where the high pressure areas are. But again, it's pretty amazing just to see the fabric.
5: Can I put this thing in my airplane and forget about it, or do I have to have it periodically inspected and checked? Or
6: you pretty well forget about it for a period of about 6 to 10 years, depending on the system. If it's an ultralight or a sport airplane, you have to have it repacked on a 6-year interval. And the reason we do that is the system is pressure packed. We fold it, we put it into a jig, and we press it. Depending on the system, up to about 40,000 pounds, 20 tons.
5: Holy mackerel.
6: Yeah, and what that does is it compresses the size and it gives it density, literally about the same density as wood. Then we take that and we bake it for 24 hours. And the reason we bake it is it maintains the permanent press so it doesn't swell back up, and it also makes sure there's no moisture in it.
5: Right, drives the moisture out.
6: Right, because you don't want any moisture in it. That's weight, and it causes it to expand and those sort of things. So at the 6-year interval, we want you to send that back so that we can unpack it, unfold it, make sure that there's no damage, no water that's gotten into it, etc. And then the rocket system itself, we use a solid rocket propellant, very similar to model rocket engines, only a lot bigger. That does degrade a bit over time, mm-hmm. and through studies and chemistry and testing of old systems, we've determined that you need to send the rocket and have it replaced over time as well, so it maintains that power to extract the system.
5: Training? Do I need special training?
6: No real training to it. The only thing that we want you to do is it's similar to ejection seats on military airplanes. What happens is people wait too late to pull the system.
5: That was my thought.
6: Yeah. And we've done studies, and what we found is it's exactly the same as you see in military aviation. Typically, if it's a mechanical problem with the airplane or something that went wrong in that regard, they pull it very quickly and they save. If it's pilot error and they make a mistake, they wait and pull it too late. And it's the same with a parachute. You know, if there's any question, you have a problem, pull the system, activate it, bring it down. A lot of people think it totally destroys your airplane. It does not. For example, of the Cirrus deployments that we've had, this is a, $400,000, $450,000 airplane. The average repair cost has only been about $85,000 on those airplanes. They've literally done more damage recovering the airplane than the parachute did.
5: So the typical scenario is they pancake the gear and take out a prop.
6: Typically, yeah. Typically, you're going to damage the gear, do a little bit of prop damage, repair it back, and you're back flying in no time. It doesn't destroy the fuselage.
5: And then, of course, we have to buy a new one.
6: Buy a new parachute system.
5: Can you repack the chute after deployment?
6: No, once it's deployed and under load, it's done. It's a one-time deal.
5: I actually recommend that with car seat belts anyway. But
6: seat belts, airbags, it's a very similar type of technology. So, yeah, absolutely.
5: Insurance companies like to see that on an airplane?
6: You know, we've done a lot of work here lately with the insurance companies. What I'm hopeful for is at some point the insurance companies will say, they'll look at the loss history and they'll make a determination that, you know, it's saving lives and it's costing them less, and give a break if you have a parachute on there.
4: That'd be an incentive then everybody to...
6: We haven't seen that yet.
4: If life isn't enough of an incentive.
6: Right. Yeah.
5: You just haven't had any insurance executives saved by the darn thing yet.
6: There you go. No, we got to orchestrate that one. Yeah.
5: Well, you didn't hear that from me.
6: Yeah.
5: Yeah, right.
4: People miss you here at the air show, or they just didn't happen to make it in and they're one of our remote listeners at this point, then where can they find you?
6: Well, the best place is to go to brsparachutes.com, and there's a lot of information on the internet about us as well, and we're located in South St. Paul, Minnesota. Any of you guys that are out there that ever want to stop in and just view the plant and see how we do what
4: Take
6: we
4: a
6: do.
4: Tour.
6: One of the best things for us is
5: simulated deployment.
4: Yeah.
6: One of the best things for us is often we'll have someone come in who's actually deployed the system, and it's very nice for our employees to meet those people. We have them sign the pack table, and it's very gratifying to have people that have actually saved their lives with our system.
5: I imagine they have a certain look on their face when they come in. That's pretty common.
6: Yeah, it's generally pretty pretty appreciative.
4: It's at that point that they want to come in and meet you personally.
6: Exactly. Yeah. And we love that. That's the most rewarding thing about this job by far. All right.
5: Thanks again
6: Thanks
5: for joining
6: very much.
5: Us.
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7: Let's talk a little bit about your plan. I read over it yesterday and all the things you have planned. Now, I've been a charter pilot for a while, and I flew for a CEO who had an office in the John Hancock building, and so we were coming into MiGs a lot to pick him up and head out to the East Coast. And there's this kiosk that sat in the terminal talking about Northerly Island and how they were going to redevelop it, obviously sans the runway. Mm-hmm. And a lot of the things in your plan are the same things I saw in that kiosk, except the difference being there's a functioning airport.
8: Essentially, that's it. I mean, we looked. The mayor had been wanting to close this airport since the mid-90s, and there had been some park thing planning done then. Some of the items that he wanted in that park were incorporated in what was done when they redid Soldier Field. But we looked at that when we were doing our planning as well as for our plan to say what wasn't done there, what could we incorporate here. The key thing that about this is it also brings in those park aspects, a working airport, but it creates an aviation museum in the city, and it creates one that would be a living aviation museum. We used to do open houses there. If you actually have an airport and a facility, you can bring in different airports. You can do open houses on the field. You can have what we call the airplane of the month. You can do an airplane restoration program. These are all kinds of things that don't happen in the city that are the kinds of things that kids like. I mean, they say next to dinosaurs, children like flying machines best. And it's right south of the planetarium. And
7: That is a whole center of where kids congregate anyway with the museums that are already in place down there. And without sounding too partisan, this plan, I mean, really would make this just a dynamic aviation center, both in history and in functionality.
8: Oh, yeah. And our name for it is the Bessie Coleman Sky Park. And I think people here are probably familiar with Bessie Coleman, you know, the African-American woman who got her pilot's license in France. And she was not from Chicago, but she came to Chicago. She was supported in her efforts to become a pilot by the Chicago Defender newspaper, which, in fact, has endorsed our plan. There are no major parks in Chicago named for a woman. There are no major parks named for an African-American. It would be really suitable to do this on those historic bases anyway. I used to co-facilitate with the Chicago Dodo chapter of the Tuskegee Airmen, the Young Eagles program there. Mm-hmm. So we gave over 6,000 kids rides there. So it works on all those levels. It's also a good win-win way for the city to get money back to do something that really also needs to be done. And I'm not a pilot. I got involved with this because I thought it was bad government and waste. The other issue here, and I think it's something that anyone with an airport that's under threat should look into, and that is, Chicago's the third largest city in the country. The 9/11 Commission just came out with recommendations that said they ought to focus our emergency preparedness resources strategically. When we sued the city, the lead plaintiff who joined us in this lawsuit was the medevac community. They had always thought about MEDS as being a staging area in case of catastrophe. And yesterday I watched the demonstration of the new C-130J, which could land and do ballets there. And that airport should be put back for that. The people of Chicago should gravitate to our plan as a imaginative way of getting back our emergency response capability with the museum, with the economy, because to be strong against terrorism, you need a strong economy. You need to be prepared for an emergency, and we need to have another generation of pilots, and that's what you can do with the Young Eagles program.
7: It's very interesting that how you came into this fight, because obviously we are very happy to have you here and involved in this, but you're not a pilot. You're just somebody who said, whoa, this is my government not handling my resources properly and really doing away with something that was really a benefit to the city. Cleveland, I don't know if they love that Burke Lakefront Airport, but is very functional and is going strong, and that's probably partially revitalized their downtown. That whole downtown is rebounded due to a new ballpark and several other things, but the Lakefront Airport is an integral part of that, and to think that Chicago cannot recognize that, it seems quite odd.
8: Right, and Cleveland's also doing a similar thing in their redevelopment of their airport. I mean, they think they're using those airport improvement funds available through the FAA to continue landfill to ultimately move their airport farther out to the lake. If our plan was adopted and it was an aviation facility, the city could continue to get AIP money, continue to do landfill. And if they wanted to, move that airport actually farther into the lake, giving the mayor more parkland. You know, and so there are, you know, definite similarities to the Cleveland situation.
7: As someone who's used the Chicago airspace a lot in the corporate world, I just don't understand how business can benefit from the closure of Meigs Field, with the fact that Palwaukee Airport and Meigs are the only other options for general aviation, only other, should I say, viable options. I mean, O'Hare is there, but it's, general aviation is treated as a nuisance, if anything else, as far as getting in and out of that area. And they're talking about the fact that commuting is as rough as it is in Chicago on the ground.
5: Let's shift gears just slightly. What can I do as Joe EAA-er here to help the cause?
8: Well, it'd be great, first of all, if Joe and Josephine, I guess, EAA-er, all went to the web and looked at the plan. It would also be good, on our website, there's a way you can write a message to the Chicago Park District, and to let them know that you think it's a good plan, because that would be part of the process. You can also help us out by contributions. On Saturday, we'll be running an ad in the EAA AirVenture, the capital, that summarizes what we're doing and has our address. If one wanted to make a contribution, and we are an all-volunteer organization, no one's getting paid to do this, I'm not paid, no one's paid, it goes directly into the things that we need to print or publish or advertise. The organization is the Meigs Action Coalition at Post Office Box 147055 in Chicago 60614. It's also, of course, on the website. The other thing is to stay tuned to it. If, in fact, we can work a federal strategy, it would be helpful to have, again, the support of the whole aviation community, because there's still that very important component. But I think it's an important fight. I mean, I used to be in educational filmmaking, and doing a program there, I met Alan Shepard in the mid-'80s and became a very good friend of mine, this being Alan Shepard, the astronaut. And when he, like all the astronaut candidates, was asked to write an essay on why he should do it, why he should be the first American in space, he has a quote from in that that goes, "I know it can be done, it's important that it be done, and I want to do it." And the way I look at our organizations is that we know it's important that it be done, that it can be done, and we want to do it. We want to bring back Meigs Field for the city of Chicago.
7: Ms. Goodstein, thanks very much for joining us.
8: You're welcome.
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3: Were you in Oshkosh in 2022? Here's an interview from that year.
5: I'm Digital Dave.
2: And I'm Fast Eddie. And with us in the studio here is Mike Folkerts from the NTSB.
5: Hello, Mike. How are you?
9: I'm doing awesome. Thanks, guys.
5: That's great. You're working a program for the NTSB on trying to improve us pilots.
9: That's correct.
5: How's it going?
9: It's going very well. We're really trying to improve professionalism. We know that's such a big issue with a lot of the accidents, unfortunately, that we work, professional was involved. The good news is preparing well and being professional in your attitude prevents thousands and thousands of accidents from happening.
5: Okay, let's talk about that. When you say being professional in your attitude, what exactly do you mean?
9: Well, professional in your attitude starts with your technical knowledge. You're constantly devoted to lifetime learning and study. You're making the proper preparations before each flight, and strict adherence to checklists as you go through, and not pressing the envelope. What I see in a lot of the accidents I work is a pressing the envelope of some type, trying to fly too low, too fast, with not a good enough weather. You know, there's dozens and dozens of ways to press the envelope. Unfortunately, that's what pilots tend to do. We have a get-it-done attitude, and we have it's a strong urge to press the envelope that you have to be careful with as a professional.
5: So and one of them, go ahead.
2: I was going to say, pressing the envelope often leads to bad decisions.
9: That's absolutely correct.
5: Well, it looked like a good idea at the time.
2: That's exactly what they
5: That's
2: say,
5: the
2: too.
5: That's the problem right there.
2: There it is.
5: So number one would be get-home-itis.
9: Get-home-itis is certainly a big one. I would say get-home-on-time-itis turns into a big issue when time starts creeping up on you, and there's just an incredible urge as a human to be where you want to be at the time that you want to be there.
2: It is a lot of pressure, and in the charter world, that can be a major problem, because what happens is the client will tell the pilot, look, I don't care what the weather is, we're going. And you're trying to dispel this attitude, as well as teach us general aviation guys, hey, there is nothing out there worth your life.
9: Yeah, that's absolutely right. It's so important to take a step back and try to think of the big picture of this. The client obviously doesn't know all the details that you do about why it might not be a good idea to go right away.
10: Yeah, you have to inform them, but you also have to inform yourself. You have to decide on personal limits. Like, no, I'm just not going to do that. But you're saying that most of us, our personal limits aren't conservative enough.
9: There are situations where they aren't, certainly. Yeah,
10: where that's the issue.
9: And that includes Calabasas.
10: Okay, we all know.
2: That was Kobe Bryant.
10: Right, which was a tragedy.
9: Oh, certainly it was.
10: For everybody.
9: Certainly was.
10: And the one thing you were saying offline, I didn't realize it was a large helicopter. I thought it was like a Jet Ranger or something.
2: No,
9: correct.
2: It was a Sikorsky S-76B, which is a
10: big
2: beast.
10: Boy. I mean, the clouds should be afraid of that thing.
2: You would think.
10: Didn't work out.
2: No, it didn't. And the thing of it being is that from what I read in the report, the pilot, A, figured he could do this, and B, he was pressing the envelope a bit during this flight. I mean, he was way faster than he should have been going on this.
9: That's correct. He'd fallen behind time. Air traffic control had some issues because of the weather, so he's fallen behind his schedule, and he kept his speed up throughout the entire encounter as he approached the weather. About 140 knots approaching the weather, which was, you know, certainly his mental attitude was getting there and getting there quick when he really needed to slow down and even land.
2: Yeah, he needed to.
10: So the overused phrase pilot error really does figure into a lot of incidents.
9: Right, decision making for sure.
10: Yeah, okay.
2: Well, he definitely made a bad decision, that's for sure. One of the things that I noticed in the report was special VFR. He called for special VFR. He had, I think it was 1,400-foot ceiling and 2.5 miles of visibility. Now, normally in a flat area such as Kansas, that's not a bad thing, but he's flying out here in California in the foothills, and there's cumulogranite out there. And that's where he got into trouble. He got into the clouds, and kaboom.
10: You yourself are a pilot.
9: That's correct.
10: So let's talk about your personal minimums and how you avoid get-home-itis and things like that. What can we learn from you?
9: You know, I try to stick. The Air Force has pretty – my background is in the Air Force, about 25 years in the Air Force. And we used 1,500-foot and 3 miles, which sounds really, really conservative, correct? So I just try to stick with that conservative weather minimum situation.
10: It served you well.
9: It served me well. Yeah, I mean, it means you don't go sometimes.
10: Now,
9: takes.
10: Have you flown your wife and had to explain that to her? There's a problem.
2: Well,
9: that could be tough.
2: Special VFR, too. There are aircraft out there. I don't think I'd want to be flying under special VFR because, you know, 3 miles of visibility isn't a lot if you're flying, say, a fast jet. That's literally seconds of visibility before you go through the area and into another part. And, you know, in the foothills of California, seconds can make the difference.
9: Sure. And lower visibility is certainly appropriate for helicopters a lot of times because you can go slower.
2: Right.
9: You can land if you need to. So there's a lot of situations where
10: you have options.
9: You have options. Lower visibility is fine. In the case of this special VFR, it was because of the Class B airspace at the Burbank Airport, as I recall, that the special VFR was needed. But yeah, it's certainly pushing the visibility to the point in the accident of actually penetrating the cloud layers when the operation was not certificated for IFR. Was a decision-making issue.
2: And looking through the report, it turns out that the pilot, although he had tons of training and over 8,200 hours of flight time and 1,250 in the S-76, his actual IFR time was not that much.
9: That's right. The pilot was very, very capable. He would not have been flying this client if he wasn't. He was highly, highly thought of. He was the chief pilot for the operation. He was the check airman for the operation. So very highly thought of pilot, over 8,500 total hours. And
10: well, let's talk about that, because now everybody's thinking, well, how could he not have all that IFR training if he's been with them for years?
9: That's a good question. It's very, very common in the helicopter community to fly almost exclusively VFR. In fact, this operation had no IFR certification, was not authorized to fly IFR, and that's not uncommon at all. Certainly the helicopters that travel out to the oil and gas industry, there's certain operations that are qualified to fly IFR, but not this one. And that's why his IMC time, how often he'd flown in the weather, was fairly low, is because his operation just didn't do it.
10: Right, right. So it's not a failure of training. It just he didn't need it because they don't fly IMC.
9: Right, right. But you have to have that discipline to not do it when the situation
10: arises. Right, when it
9: arises.
10: Crops up, yes.
9: Right.
2: Yeah, so if he'd had more IMC experience, this might not have happened.
9: Correct, correct. Potentially.
10: Yeah, was the aircraft equipped for IFR?
9: It was, but the operation was not certificated for IFR.
10: Right, so it just, in other words, it came with the helicopter, but we can't use it, sort of. Yeah, we don't do that.
2: I wonder, it goes back
9: to training. He right. hadn't really flown that much IFR. The operation hadn't flown that much IFR, and for that reason, the operation's only certificated for VFR.
2: You know, another point comes up, too. He might not have been current for IFR operations either, aren't there? There are currency limits on IFR.
9: Certainly.
10: So, well, you know, California, the weather's beautiful. We don't need it.
2: Except in San Francisco.
10: Yep.
2: They get fog up there all the time.
10: Yep. So this is a lessons learned thing that ties in with your program of increase your professionalism.
9: Right, right. This week we're encouraging our tagline is fly like a pro, doing the right thing when no one's watching. You know, pretend like the FAA inspector's on your airplane with you.
2: Right.
10: I don't think I'd take off.
9: You know, do the right thing. I think a lot of times we think the right thing is to get there no matter what. And that's not the right thing.
2: No. There are times in real life and other venues and circumstances where you can't do that. You've got to look at the big picture.
9: Sure.
10: I guess the old airmail culture is still out there. Seat of the pants, get it done, do no matter what.
2: Yeah, but there were a lot of them that were lost.
10: Oh, sure, there were a lot of them that lost.
9: Well, it's natural as pilots, we want to please the customer. If we have a customer, we want to please a client. We want to help them accomplish what they want to do. So it takes that maturity and that discipline. Almost pretend like you're a doctor. Are you really going to do this surgery if it has some risk to it? Is it worth the risk that you're taking?
10: Now, right now we're talking about professionalism and decision-making in regards to weather. But what about aircraft condition? You do pre-flight and something, maybe, but I'll get it fixed later. I'm okay with that. How does this professionalism attitude apply to those situations?
9: Well, it certainly applies in a great way. When you think about the higher levels of aviation, either air carrier, the military, they have a system that it's not just the pilot that decides whether the aircraft is worthy, right? There's a dispatcher for the air carrier systems that releases the aircraft along with the captain. General aviation doesn't necessarily have that in a lot of cases. So that rests on the pilot to put himself in the place of that dispatcher. Would he really release that aircraft if he was that dispatcher, and take that extra level of caution to work through all the aircraft issues?
10: Yeah, I guess especially since a lot of GA sits in the hangar for weeks, a month, and then you decide to go fly. So you don't know what's happened to it.
9: Yeah,
10: hangar
9: queens are definitely a risk to be considered as you're getting ready to go.
10: They're not your best friend.
2: Well, there's just a lot there and that can go wrong, and you never know when it's going to go wrong. And with a hangar queen, you know, they just sit there and age, seals dry out, all kinds of goofy things happen.
10: Yep.
2: You just never know.
10: Where can we find you on the field here at Oshkosh?
9: So tomorrow I'll be giving a presentation on Calabasas at the FAA Safety Center at 8:30, tomorrow being Saturday. And I encourage any pilots who are interested in Calabasas or understand a little bit more about their mental attitudes, considerations there to come to that presentation. Otherwise, the NTSB has a booth in Hangar D that we'd certainly like to interact with you there.
2: All right. Do you have information regarding this on the internet?
9: We do. We do. Our entire schedule of presentations is on the EAA website.
10: Okay.
2: Terrific.
10: Well, Mike Folkerts from the NTSB, thank you for coming with us today and putting up with us. I'm Digital Dave.
2: And I'm Fast Eddie, and this is EAA Radio.
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11: And we'll be looking at plenty of old airplanes, which always is a fun part of the air show. And now we're going to be talking about a particular one.
12: Yes, today we are joined by Ken Terpstra and Ty Ramey. Mm-hmm. And you guys have a rare airplane that you brought into Oshkosh. Can you tell us about it?
13: Yeah, we've got a 1945 Lockheed PV-2D Harpoon. It's a World War II patrol bomber that was made right at the end of the war. And it was made pretty much for the invasion of Japan. And this aircraft went basically from the factory to the boneyard, and was because the war had ended, and it was sold surplus in 1958. And when it was sold surplus, it had 7 hours total time on it. And then she was sold to become an air tanker. And
12: do you know what the purchase price was back then?
13: Just
12: to make everybody like...
14: I think it was like $3,800 or something.
13: Under $4,000. Yeah, under $4,000. $1,958.
12: I wish I could have bought that for $4,000.
14: That's right. a brand new airplane.
12: I know.
13: Should have bought a Mustang or something.
12: Yes. And this got used as a fire bomber for a few years.
13: So, yeah, it built a flying career, flying as Tanker 101 up until 1994 when it was retired. And it only had 800 flying hours total time then.
12: Do you know why they retired it?
13: They had too many fire bombers, and there were better ones like Neptunes and other aircraft that were a little bit more modern than the World War II planes, so it had been replaced, basically.
12: Okay.
13: So this was kind of phased out.
12: And they just abandoned it, I understand.
13: Well, there was a guy that bought 5 of these airplanes from Pennsylvania, flew them out, and sold the others. He kept this one at his private ranch. And he did sell this one to Everett's Airfield in Alaska. They bought it just for the engines, for their C-46s and other planes that they're flying, and brought the engines up there, but they never took this airplane, and it sat there. The guy who owned the land that who'd sold the airplane, he died, and the new owners didn't want this junky old airplane on their land anymore. So Everett's had been trying to sell it. They couldn't. And basically, they were going to have to cut it up for scrap. And we found out about it, made an inquiry, and they said, yeah, look, we really don't want it cut up. If you guys will save this airplane, then we'll give it to your museum.
11: So talk about who we is. You said we found out about it.
13: Well, it's the Stockton Field Aviation Museum.
11: Okay.
13: It's kind of an outgrowth of a collection that's been put together, and then we did the 501c3 nonprofit for the to build a museum, and it's basically dedicated to the air crew and ground crew of World War II. So we specialize in the equipment and the gear and all the stuff that went in the planes and all the stuff that was used to support the aircraft. So it's kind of different. And it's sort of living history. We bring all this stuff to life.
11: How many flying aircraft are part of the Stockton
13: flying
11: Museum?
13: Flying planes, this is the only one.
11: Really?
13: So, we're
11: how exciting.
13: Yeah.
14: So you got to start somewhere.
11: Yeah.
13: So it was a great gift, but it was also huge concern, and we didn't really know much about the airplane, so we decided to go up and look at it first and see if it was something that we could take on. We have no budget, and it's all volunteer staff. We went up and looked at the airplane, and although a lot of other folks had looked at it, said that it's junk beyond, it needs to be scrapped, it's no good, I saw a completely different plane, something that looked really nice, that could go back to warbird very easily, and there was no corrosion, it was in really good shape, so I saw something that we could resurrect. And that's what we set out to do. So we went up to mess with the engines, and turns out the engines looked like they might get it home. If we had to take the plane apart and haul it home, it was not going to be possible.
14: That wouldn't happen.
13: But if we could potentially fly it out, then that was our plan. So we checked the engines out and decided, yeah, let's save this bird.
11: So what kind of work went into getting it flyable again so that you could at least get it out of where it had been abandoned?
13: Yeah, we also had a deadline that we were working with, so it was pretty tight. So we went up on day one, flew up into Twin Beach. We didn't even drive up there. We landed on this little dirt strip, taxied up in front of the airplane, and brought out our tools. We took gas out of the Beach 18 and put it into the tanks of the Harpoon. One of the critical issues is the carburetors. There's pressure carburetors with diaphragms, and it's been sitting for 16 years. So we get fuel up to start soaking the carburetors, and then we started checking the engines out. Pulled oil screens. There was no metal in there, so when they last ran, they were doing okay. Means nothing. So then we started to pre-oil the engines and pumping oil in and pulling the propellers through by hand, just kind of trying to bring it back to life. Then we started using the starter motor to turn the propellers over. And we had gas in the carburetors. We had oil in the engines, and we're turning it over electrically. And one of the engines coughed like it's trying to start. It's like, hey, is the magneto switch, are they still on up there? And sure enough, previous pilots left the mags on, which we didn't check.
11: Whoops.
13: But she tried to start. And so it's like, well, let's give this a shot. And that first day, we got the left engine running.
11: The first day?
13: The very first day.
12: Yeah. Left engine running. How long had it sat?
13: With 16 years.
12: 16 years.
13: Wow. So then we would have got the second engine running, but we had a boost pump that was bad that we had to change. But the second day, we got that engine running. And as the carburetor soaked more and more, they got better and better. And
11: well, it turns out you were right then when you saw something completely different than junk in that airplane.
13: You know, I've got a company, Vintage Aircraft. We resurrect old airplanes. So I've done this a bunch. But some planes are sleeping really hard, and it's really tough to get them to wake up and to come back to life. This gal wanted to get out of that dirt strip bad. She didn't fight us at all. I mean, it's like she had just flown in the day before almost. Well, not quite. But, she really did well.
14: Yeah, besides the fact that she was sitting on her belly tank stuck in the dirt, you know.
13: Yeah, she see pictures of her. She's pretty forlorn. She sank down into the ground. Yeah, like you said, sitting on her belly tank. Ground squirrels had made a high-rise condominium out of that thing.
14: Yeah.
13: And we taxied up once, and five ground squirrels jumped up on the right main gear and crawled up in there. And I was like, get out of there.
12: Yeah. That's the last one.
14: Yeah, they were living in there.
13: And
14: yeah,
13: we actually first taxied it with two ground squirrels on the right wing still. But, yeah, so we had
14: that's
13: to
14: not your
13: reclaim
14: average,
13: the airplane from nature, so to speak.
11: So, yeah. Ty Ramey, you've been telling the story. Ken Terpstra, talk about your role with all this.
14: Well, I've known Ty for a number of years now, and I'm the vice president of the museum. And, like when we first heard about this, Ty said, hey, we got to take a look at this airplane. We can do this. And, he's got the expertise. I'm just kind of a tag along, I guess, you know. But, it's just exciting to be able to bring this thing back to life and get it to where it is now. You know, we only had it since 2010. It's kind of surprising for people to see that when they come up and they go, like, how long have you guys been working on this? And we tell them, oh, we've only had it since 2010. It's kind of, it's like Ty said, she wanted to get back the way she was when she was originally built, and didn't fight us hardly at all. And it's just been a lot of luck, a lot of hard work, and a lot of good people that have helped us out along the way. I mean, this is probably, I would say, one of the most grassroots warbird restorations that I can think of at any time. And the thing with her is she's kind of the people's warbird. It's, we're all inclusive. If you want to come out and drive from Colorado to go work on this on your vacation for 2 days, you can come out and do it. Okay? Everybody's welcome. And we've been real lucky, and a lot of people have been really, really involved in this and making it come together. So
11: where on the field is she?
13: Warbird good. Flight line. Yeah, she's out on the grass on the warbird kind of bomber transport route.
11: Will we be seeing her fly?
13: Possibly. We're thinking about maybe trying to put together an air-to-air, or maybe with a Wildcat and Zero or something. That would be cool, but we're not sure yet. We don't have any plans. We just kind of rolled in this morning. Tried to make it in last night before they closed, but ended up going to Fond du Lac and came in this morning. And right now, I kind of like to take a nap myself.
14: Yeah. if anybody's ever flown a big warbird from one end of the country to the other, you know how much work it is just to get it here. It's kind of beat us up a little bit.
11: So you guys did the flying then?
13: Yeah, we flew it out. Yeah.
11: Okay.
13: Yeah, you bet.
11: Who else is doing the flying on that for you now?
13: Yeah, I'm the type rated pilot, and one of my mechanics, Ricky, he's our co-pilot, and Ken's our flight engineer. And we had some guys that came along that were making donations to the museum to, help us pay for gas to come out. So that was really nice. We wouldn't have been able to come out without their help. So
12: now, I also understand that you're looking for stories for anybody who had involvement with this type of airplane.
13: We sure are. The plane is scheduled to be on Warbirds in Review on Thursday at 10 o'clock. And we had been trying to contact as many World War II Harpoon veterans as we can to get them to come out. And the really hard part is that, you know, these guys are just few and far between. So we found three. One was going to meet us in Topeka. Two were going to come here. And sadly, both of them are not able to make it. So we're still hoping that in the next few days we may find some World War II vets that might want to give a talk.
12: So if there are anybody listening to the show who happen to have had some interactions with a harpoon, how can they get in touch with you?
13: You know, you call me on my cell phone.
12: Do you really want to give out your cell phone number?
13: What the heck?
12: Okay.
13: 209-534-4466. Yeah, call. If you got anybody who's a World War II, you know, PV2 vet, please call, you know, have them call us or get in touch with us. We're also out on the flight line. And, we'd love to talk to you. Just to talk to you. You don't have to come out and give a talk to anybody else. We'd love to hear your experiences. And the idea is, you know, come back and crawl in the airplane and go sit in your old office chair, so to speak, and see what it's like.
12: That's how about that number one more time, just in case people, you know, didn't catch it all the first time?
13: Sure. It's 209-534-4466.
11: Ty Ramey. Right?
13: Yeah, that's right.
11: Just making sure to connect the name and the number. Yeah.
12: And do you have a website that these people could also contact you through?
13: You can go to twinbeach.com, TWINBEECH, like the Beach 18. That's mostly what we work on. Go check us out there. And there's email information there as well. Email works pretty good. Get in touch with us there. And we're still trying to build a museum's website and all sorts of stuff.
14: Yeah, kind of a lot of things that need to be done, but we're getting there.
13: We're looking for parts and information and photos and any of that kind of stuff, so...
14: Yeah,
12: but you have an airplane. I mean, that's a great first step.
13: Yeah, and we've got all the crew positions restored, all the radar gears in it, and a lot of it's working and functional. We got all the radar gear that's still new, out of the box, and it will run. We got to wire it up. We've got the ARC-5 system running, the ART-13, the ARB receivers. Okay. They're all functioning. We're going to meet a World War II radio operator in Topeka, and we're hoping to get him to broadcast from his position. So every crew position is in there with all of the gear almost, and it's like the Winchester Mystery House. We're going to keep building and keep making it better and better. But right now, that's why we want to get it out, so any of these vets can come and check it out.
12: And especially these World War II vets, unfortunately, they're not getting any younger.
13: No.
12: They're getting harder and harder to find these people. So it's great to get these stories and get them recorded while we still can, because there's some great history out there.
13: It's such
12: a great thing you guys are doing to record that.
13: Yeah.
14: That's the main reason why we're doing this, was for those guys to come out and actually see this.
13: Just one veteran sits in his crew position and says, "It's just like I remember, I could die."
14: That's great. That'd be all right.
11: So the PV-2D Harpoon, the only flying example, right?
13: There's three flying harpoons. Oh. This is the only D model that's flying. So,
12: what are the other models that fly?
13: Basically, PV-2Cs, the only difference in ours is it has 850 caliber machine guns on the nose, and it's just a little bit different. But they only made 35 of these during World War II, and there are a few survivors, but this is the only D model flying.
11: See her this week in Warbirds.
13: Yep. Well, we're leaving Friday around noon or so come on out and see us.
11: Okay.
14: Yeah.
11: Ty Ramey and Ken Terpstra, thanks so much for coming by.
13: Thank you.
14: Thanks for having us.
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16: I'm Fast Eddie, and I must recommend that when you hand prop the space shuttle, bring gloves.
17: There you go, and I'm Digital Dave, and friends.
16: We have a lot of friends in here today.
17: Speaking of that, yes.
16: We have Mike McCabe from the DAV, the Disabled American Veterans.
17: Yes.
16: I'll get it right. Give me a chance.
17: Yeah, the Disabled American Veterinarians. Yeah, that's it.
16: No, this is the Disabled American Veterans. Got it. Morning, Mike.
18: Good morning, gentlemen.
17: And we have Troy in the background. Don't forget Troy.
16: Oh, hi,
18: yes,
16: Troy.
18: Yes, hi. Good
17: morning. How you doing? Good morning. How you guys doing this week?
18: We're doing good. And once again, I have to say this has become part of the tradition for us to come and visit with you guys. You guys
17: we
18: are an institution here. We really appreciate the opportunity.
16: Well, we deserve
17: We've been
16: to be
17: institutionalized.
16: An
17: institution. Yeah.
16: How's things going down there in Warbird Alley for you?
18: Well, today it's a little damp, but other than that, things are going good.
17: It's not damp. It's the automatic air field wash.
18: Ah, well, it's functioning correctly today.
17: We want it clean for tomorrow, Saturday.
18: That's good. Well, it's doing a good job.
16: Wait a minute. Tomorrow's Friday.
17: Not Saturday. Yeah, never mind. It's radio. They don't know that.
16: Yes, they do.
17: Anyway, continue, sir.
18: Well, things are going well for us. We're back here for, I think, our eighth or ninth year. I'm not entirely sure on the count on that. Again, down on Warbird Alley with the DAV display, and we're doing something different this year. In the past, we've always had a classic Warbird with us, often a B-25, but we're working with Warbirds and EAA leadership here. We're doing something a little different in that Each day we're going to have a current U.S. military frontline fighter with us. Today we have the A-10 with us in the display, and it's given us a whole new perspective. The crowd's really enjoying it, and we think it's really appropriate to the message of the folks that we want to serve.
17: No, that's a cool airplane.
16: I like the A-10. That is a nasty airplane, very powerful, capable of carrying a lot of munitions. And one part that I really love about this thing is the maneuverability.
17: There you go.
16: This thing will turn on a dime.
17: This is going to sound like a strange question, but does the choice of aircraft you display affect how many people come over?
18: Well, yes and no. A lot of it has to do with the size of the airplane and how we can configure it next to the display. We had the F-4 earlier in the week, and certainly it draws a big, big crowd itself. It's such a rare airplane to see anymore.
17: Right.
18: But just given the size of it, it reduces the visibility a little bit on our display, so we noticed that. But we just kind of adapted and moved to the other side of the airplane. But with the Thunderbolt next to us today, it's just an amazing display. If you guys get a chance, you should come down and take a look.
17: Oh, we'll get down there.
16: Oh, yeah.
18: Just get this the perspective it gives you next to our display. It's just really, really exciting.
16: Okay. As you say, the A-10 is not a small aircraft at all. That's a pretty big airplane.
18: No, it's a serious piece of machinery.
16: Yeah, and if you happen to be a bad guy, you're going to have a real bad day when they show up.
18: Yep.
17: So DAV has been very busy. You've got a lot of new people coming in that have not heard of you, or?
18: Well, it's the mission that we have every day, is that there are always a new group of people that we want to talk to and tell them about DAV's mission of service to veterans and their families. And in addition to that, to begin the communication with the latest men and women who are coming out of the service and are veterans and who need to begin to engage with the many services that are available for them, and particularly the resources that DAV can bring to bear to help them access that system. And so that's been an ongoing mission. DAV's been around for over 80 years, and that's part of their continuing task, is to continue to reach out to the newest veterans, to the public, to let them know what we're doing.
17: Now, that surprises me that you guys have been around for 80 years. Now, I'm not a service vet at all, but I'd never heard of you until you came here.
18: Well, that's part of what we're doing. Again, it's continually telling that story. DAV actually began back in the day. One of its earliest supporters was the Ford Motor Company, in the person of Henry Ford himself, who provided vehicles for DAV's use many years ago. So, again, you illustrate what we are here to do, to continue to talk to people, let people know about what they do. DAV has 1.3 million members around the United States, all disabled veterans.
17: Wow.
18: And the mission that we have to provide service to them, to help them access the services that they've earned through their service. Sometimes it can be a daunting thing to do, to look at the medical resources and some of the other resources that are available to veterans. And DAV has an enormous team of people around the country who are dedicated to help those folks access those services, and always, always with never any charge to the veterans in any kind. This is a completely public, charitably funded organization. We are not part of the VA. It is the people of America who help fund DAV to help support our veterans.
17: Well, I imagine you get a lot of guys that say, I thought I could do this without help, but boy, I'm sure glad I talked to you people.
18: You know, that's absolutely true. You'd be surprised how many of these folks will go and provide just amazing service to our country, and then go home and say, well, that's it. And sometimes even, you know, wonder if those services are even available to them, or if they've earned those services. And that's part of the story that we tell. This whole range of services, whether it's healthcare, education, all of those services, those folks, those men and women have earned that. And sometimes, as I said, you know, given the scale of the system, sometimes it's a little challenging. But DAV, through its large core of veteran service officers, they have over 250 veteran service officers who are typically co-located at VA offices around the country. And understand, DAV is separate from VA. VA is a government organization. We're a private charity that partners very close with VA to help these folks access these services. And what you talk about is one of our big challenges, is letting these men and women know that these services are there for them, they've earned them, and we need to help them access them.
17: Brain dead here, just went out the window.
16: Not again. Good grief.
17: Wait, I'll go get it.
16: When you bring particular aircraft in, do you find that you have people there that have experience with
2: the aircraft? Uh-oh.
18: Yeah, we do, and actually we have Troy here with us, and I was going to ask Troy. Troy had an experience and observed an interaction with the F-4, and Troy, could you tell us about that?
19: Yeah, well, it was really cool. Actually, somebody here at Oshkosh who had actually, we had that F-4 over there yesterday, and the guy actually had flown in the backseat of that aircraft for 9 years. And after
17: of that exact aircraft?
19: Yes.
17: Wow.
19: And he came up there and actually hugged the plane because he hadn't seen it, you know, in so long. And so that was really cool, you know, to be able to.
17: That was cool.
2: That's a piece of history there for him.
18: It truly is. And that's part of what we identified early on in this program, is to be in this environment, to be in the air show environment, to have these historic aircraft available. It elicits very often an emotional response from some of the folks who see that. And whether you had a direct association with the aircraft or not, you recognize what it represents, and it really helps us tell our story.
17: How many veterans do you get that say, I had no idea all these different things were available to me?
18: To one extent or another, most of the folks we talk to are not completely aware of the full scope of services that are available to them. And again, that we help communicate.

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1: Families at home sacrifice too.
2: They absolutely do. And it's interesting the way you phrase that, because it's exactly the way DAV phrases it. It is services to veterans and their families, because the families give. You know, the impacts on families, as we all know, can be enormous. Mm. And so those resources are tailored to cover all of those things.
3: How many cases are you processing currently? I mean, are we talking hundreds of thousands? Or
2: I don't know that I have an exact stat to count on to give you today, but I know that DAV is deeply involved with most of the folks who are engaging with the VA services, whether it's the medical services and things like that. So it's certainly in the millions over time, and I'm certain in the hundreds of thousands in new engagements each year.
3: Wow.
1: I was going to say, you have to have a pretty good working relationship with the VA to be able to make all of this work.
2: They do. As I said, very often the DAV National Service Officers, who are highly trained professionals by DAV, they are paid by DAV, and who act as advocates on behalf of veterans, again, never without any charge, very often co-located in VA offices. One of the other programs that DAV works very hard on is the Veterans Transportation Network. This is a project that they've done in partnership with the Ford Motor Company for many years, where DAV provides a fleet of over 500 vehicles that are dispersed around the country. Those vehicles are manned by volunteers, and they provide free transportation to veterans to help them engage in the medical services, whether it's trips to hospitals, doctor's offices, specialists, those sorts of things. And again, millions of miles every year, and DAV underwrites the entire cost of that, again, in partnership with the Ford Motor Company.
3: Well, if you're a veteran, you guys need to go talk to DAV, whether you think you need help or not. Go talk to them anyway.
1: Right. They're going to be down there at Warbird Alley throughout the weekend. Go down there, say hi to Mike McCabe, give the airplane a hug.
3: You give the airplane a hug? He probably hugged it because it brought him home once or twice when he didn't think it would.
4: I'm sure.
2: Well, we're all going to be down there. Troy's going to be down there. Our whole team is down. Please come and talk to us. We'll have a different frontline fighter each day.
3: Speaking of that, there goes one.
2: And there goes one. I don't know if you guys picked that up, but that's what it's about. Come see us. Come see Troy. Come see all of us. And,
3: all right.
2: We really appreciate the opportunity to be here. And as I said, it's an opportunity and part of our tradition now to come and visit with you guys. So we really appreciate the support you give us.
1: Yep, we appreciate seeing you. You've been listening to Mike McCabe and Troy here from the Disabled American Vets. I'm losing my voice. I'm Fast Eddie.
3: I'm Digital Dave, and I'm losing my mind. This is EAA Radio.
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6: Mel, I am excited about our next guest because...
7: How could you not be?
6: How could I not be? That's exactly right. We are going to get to talk to the famous Jack Hodgson. Jack is a writer, technology commentator, special events and new media producer, lecturer, aviation essayist, and he says a really bad golfer. So if you're looking to win some money, you want to get Jack.
7: Or just feel better about your own
6: right.
7: Score, your own par.
6: Exactly. Yeah. Exactly. No, Jack is also the lead on Uncontrolled Airspace, which is one of the longest standing aviation podcasts on the web. Am I wrong or right?
8: I guess
6: about
8: it
6: that,
8: is
6: Jack?
8: Now, you know, but just, I don't know. The joke is we'll get it right eventually. But we've been doing it for 8 years. I think this is our eighth anniversary coming up. We started it right after AirVenture a bunch of years ago. And so about 2 weeks after we leave here each year, we celebrate the podcast's birthday. And I think this is eight. We're starting our ninth year.
6: Excellent.
8: 362 episodes and counting.
6: 362. And I've done at least three of those.
8: Yeah.
7: Okay.
8: No, Amy, you've been on a bunch of them.
7: I've listened to many of them.
8: The only reason we don't have you on more often, Amy, is because you could easily be more popular than any of the three of us.
6: Yeah,
8: all right?
6: They just can't handle that.
8: I get a lot of comments about people from listeners when you come on the podcast. And
6: Jack is also an essayist for AirVenture Today. He has the Around the Field column. And mm-hmm. one of the reasons I wanted Jack to come on the radio was because by Wednesday, I knew that Jack would know everything that was going on at the

0: show. Absolutely everything.
1: And everything that was going to happen.
0: Well, no, not necessarily.
2: Yeah, no.
0: He, clairvoyant, he ain't. That much I know.
2: No.
0: So what have you seen?
2: I've been doing my thing. I wander around. I literally walk up and down the rows in the campgrounds, and anybody who's kind of hanging out by their airplane or in front of their tent, and I'll just walk up and chat with them, and in many cases get their story and write it down for the newspaper and for my website, and chatting with folks about their feelings about AirVenture. And in some ways this is a very typical year. In some ways this year is a little bit different than past years. People are having a good old time. They're happy with the weather. The thing that's different this year is that people are very, very happy with a lot of the changes that have been happening over the last couple of years in EAA and with AirVenture. There was a darker vibe a few years ago, and that's almost amazingly, I mean, at least in terms of how quickly it's happened, that vibe has changed. And people, we saw it last year, and I'm really seeing it this year. People are much, much happier with the atmosphere here and the leadership and the changes and the whole attitude. It's very positive. It's early yet, but it's a good year.
1: Well, that's a great testament to EAA's response to what people want and people are. You said there was a darker vibe, so obviously they paid attention.
2: They seem to have. The leadership is showing themselves to be, you know, real EAAers, and that's a good thing. They're happy. People are happy. It's a good year, and the show's great, and the weather's great. So, you know, what's bad with that?
1: And they have continued plans to continue the renovations and try and bring more and more.
2: They do, I'm always looking forward to AirVenture, but it's a very positive time.
0: We're talking about a lot more than just correcting the drainage issues in the campground.
2: No, absolutely. We're talking a bit about, I don't know how to characterize it exactly, there was a little bit of a period in there where the it wasn't so much about just kind of getting together in the family of EAA and that kind of thing. It became a little bit more businesslike and a little bit harsher, and the members really, really reacted to that. The members, at least the members I talked to, were not happy with that kind of a vibe. To their credit, the higher up leadership, you know, sort of board level leadership, seemed to have recognized that and just jumped on it and have put a leadership in place now that has a whole different attitude. They're just really regular folks now. I've said this before, and I'm a real Jack Pelton fanboy. I just think what Jack Pelton is doing for this organization is terrific, and it shows in the facility, and it shows in the kind of atmosphere they're here, and it shows in what the members are telling me as I wander around.
1: And that's the spirit that Paul founded this.
2: It's
1: a nice tribute.
2: Yes. Yeah. Pelton seems to be very much in line with Paul's original attitude, you know. And I went to the Paul Memorial Service on Sunday evening, and Jack spoke there and talked a little bit about how Paul figured this out 60 years ago, you know, and the values that Paul tried to put in place 60 years ago are the values that we still, you know, largely carry these to this day. The whole idea of it, EA being community, EA being family, and that's what I like to collect. And when I do my around the field stories, is to talk to people about their grassroots aviation experiences and how they fly throughout the year and the projects they're building and the projects they're hearing about and their activities in their EAA chapter and their grassroots home airstrip. And I really enjoy collecting those stories and recording them and passing them along.
1: Well, and I'm hearing that there's a lot more focus on bringing the E back into EAA.
2: Seems to be. I mean, certainly this year, you know, every year they make improvements to the grounds in different areas. And so this particular year, they've done a lot in the home building area with the workshop buildings and trying to change some of the landscaping. Took down one of the really old hangars. I guess they've got a plan for that ground. So this year, they definitely put a focus on that. But from listening to Jack Pelton talk, he realizes that that area of the association has been a bit neglected, and he seems to want to change that.
1: Yeah.
0: Well, just putting the 1 week wonder right in Boeing Plaza, directly across from the member center, in, you know, top dead center kind of.
2: Sure. And not just One Week Wonder, although I'm a huge...
1: The Build-A-Plane project.
2: Yeah, that's right. Yeah, yeah. I'm a huge fan of One Week Wonder, by the way. But they did that. But they've really, EAA has taken over that entire Four Corners area now. So it used to be, you know, there were other organizations that took up some of that little crossroads there just west of the West Ramp. And now it's all EAA. And I think it's a very conscious decision to make that a big part of the event here each year.
0: And I noticed that the Innovation Center is bigger and better than ever. Mm-hmm. College Park.
2: Yeah, I haven't been in that area yet this week, but I'm looking forward to it. I remember it fondly from last year.
0: Well, it's been upgraded.
2: Yeah, oh, cool.
0: Yeah, I got to walk around there the other day. And just the activity of trying to excite youth.
1: Yeah, mm-hmm. I was going to say there's a lot more, not necessarily focused, because there always has been with the Young Eagles and everything else, but there's a lot more exposure and visibility of what's going on with the Kid Ventures and the Build-A-Plane and different projects.
2: And obviously, it's a very important initiative. The EAA has to, you know, kind of make itself more diverse in all the different ways, and they seem to be accomplishing that. Again, I've been doing Around the Field here for 16 years now, and I can see that it's changed a bit. It's still largely, you know, older white guys, but it's not nearly as much as it was in the early days. There are a lot more young people here. There are a lot more women here. There are a lot more people of color here, and not just as family members that were dragged along. It's people who seem to be involved in the community and involved in the you know, the industry and you know, the building thing and the airplane thing. So you know, progress. We got a ways to go, but you know, there's motion, motion.
1: It's investing in our own future.
0: Yeah,
1: that
0: absolutely
1: is what we're doing.
2: It absolutely is. You know.
0: So Jack, tell us a story, just one. Give us one that it can be something you've already written about, it's already published this week, that really struck you.
2: Oh, I don't know. You know, so many stories. It's hard to focus on just one. One of the things that's amazing to me is that, I wander up and down the rows and just chat with people who seem interesting and seem like they aren't involved with something else because I don't like to disturb people. But it's amazing that you walk up to people and they all look like just regular people, and then you talk to them for a few minutes and you realize that over time you talk to all sorts of kinds of people. I mean, you talk to doctors and you talk to stockbrokers and you talk to plumbers and you talk to, you know, house, you know, moms, you know, and you just talk to, and they all just seem like regular people. They're all just side by side camping in their tents out there in the field, you know. And I talked to a gentleman a couple of days ago who was just sitting in front of his tent, and there was no airplane near his tent, which is kind of unusual. He was telling me his story. It turns out that he owns this beautiful Fairchild 71, restored sort of largish backcountry bush plane, and that's in fact where we used to fly. And you know, he was just telling me about the adventure of how he got it, and it was literally in an 18-wheeler trailer, you know, when he got it, and he had to put it back together again, and now it's just this. And later in the day, we got a chance to actually go look at that airplane, and man, it was a spectacularly beautiful airplane. You know, and it turns out he actually owns a private airport in his area, and so there's an example of someone who's you know a little bit more well off and is applying that to aviation. But then you go to the other end, and I mean, you know, you got people who don't have quite as much money, but still, you know, they're here because, you know, they either belong to a club and rent, or they are building a plane that's much more economical and that they can afford. And you know, people who are working on their projects, people who are in their active in their EAA chapters, people here for the first time. It's kind of fun to talk to people who've been here. You know, this is their first time ever. You know, and their eyes are just wide open. And you know, it's like, wow, this is just incredible how much stuff is going on here. And then the people who've been coming for years and years and years. The story you hear all the time is that after you've come to AirVenture for more than like three or four or five times, not even that many, two or three or four times, you no longer. It's not that you don't come for the airplanes, but you don't come primarily for the airplanes anymore. You come because there are friends that you made here that in the old days you used to see them and speak to them only here. And now with the internet, people stay in touch
1: Facebook
2: much more.
1: Facebook and everything
2: right.
1: else.
2: Right. But nevertheless, they often only see each other here. You have a whole universe of Oshkosh friends.
1: It's a homecoming.
2: That it's totally a homecoming. And it's I keep trying to come up with the best literary comparison. Everyone talks about Brigadoon, Shangri-La kind of thing, you know, but it's a magical place that exists for, you know, 10 days every summer. And we all come back here and reacquaint ourselves with our friends and have a blast.
1: And it unifies all of that diversity.
2: It does, you know, and it's doing a better and better job. We got a ways to go, but it's getting better and better, and it's a great opportunity to do that kind of thing.
0: No question whatsoever. Now, Jack, people can find you in AirVenture Today every day during the show?
2: Every day during the show. I have the Around the Field column is in there, and they can also check out it. 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So all the stories are there. And then as the year progresses, we do a lot of stuff over at my personal website, which is aroundthefield.net. And on Twitter, it's just Around the Field.
0: Around the Field. Excellent. And then, of course, there's UCAP. What's the address for UCAP?
2: It's uncontrolledairspace.com. It's our the podcast I've been doing with Jeb Burnside and Dave Higdon for a long time now, and yourself and James and a handful of others.
0: Terrific. Jack Hodgson, thank you so much for taking the time to come over. And I know how hard it is. You've got open stories sitting on your desk over at AirVenture Today.
2: I got to race back over there.
0: Taking 15 minutes to come over here and talk with us at Attitude Adjustment. 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
4: Live from the Ron Scott Communications Center, this is From the Stand. I'm Steve Buss. And joining me right now is Beth Jenkins, who is with the Commemorative Air Force. And she's probably flies one of the most famous B-25s that is on the air show circuit today. That is Devil Dog. And welcome, Beth. Welcome back to Oshkosh.
5: Well, thank you, Steve. I'm glad to be here. Oshkosh, you know, we missed it last year, and, you know, good to be here and see our family.
4: Good. How many years have you and Devil Dog been coming to the show?
5: On and off since 1998.
4: Okay. Well, great. Hey, Beth, tell us a little bit about your background in aviation.
5: Well, I own a flight school. I've been teaching people how to fly since 1983, and I bought a flight school and wanted an open house and started an air. Somebody who was with the CAF back then said, we need an air show, and put on an air show for 32 years and met a lot of the CAF warbirds, and the Yellow Rose B-25 gave me a ride, and I was hooked.
4: How did you make the transition from civilian aviation into the warbird community, and especially into the B-25?
5: Well, the biggest airplane I had flown before was a Baron, and got a co-pilot checkout in the B-25 from there.
4: Okay. And you've been flying the airplane for quite a few years now, right?
5: I've been flying as co-pilot from 86 to, well, actually 96 is when I got the co-pilot checkout. I'd been getting a little bit of flying with the airplane, and then got my type rating in 2007.
4: Great. How many hours do you have in the 25 now?
5: Over 1,000 hours. I'm not counting.
4: That's quite an accomplishment. I mean, it's not a very popular airplane. There's not a lot of them out on the air show circuit, more than some, but still, that's a very impressive number. Congratulations.
5: Thank you. I started when I was 10.
4: There you go. Well, now, one of the things that's unique about Devil Dog, first of all, it's painted in the Marine Corps colors of a patrol bomber. We'll talk about that in a little bit, but your flight crew is very unique coming to the show this year.
5: So we have two females flying in the cockpit, so we call it we're the unmanned cockpit.
4: Now, that's the first time that you've done that with Devil Dog?
5: To Oshkosh, it
4: yes.
5: is.
4: Okay.
5: We've done a few other shows.
4: Well, that's very appropriate considering today is Women Venture Day, so congratulations on that. And also congratulations to CAF and your unit in particular for being open and inclusive and bringing in younger people and people of diversity to be a part of the Devil Dog team.
5: Well, we need to pass this history along, and as we get older, we need to bring the younger folks in and keep this history alive.
4: Great. Let's talk a little bit about the paint scheme of the airplane. We've seen Devil Dog on the air show circuit for a number of years in her blue colors, but what's the story behind the paint scheme?
5: Well, the B-25 is based after the VMB 612 group. The gentleman that restored the airplane was a survivor of the VMB 612 group, and they used to go out at night with radar and find the ships and skip bomb the ships at night. And that was their job. They were out of Tinian, Okinawa, Saipan, and they navigate by the stars. So on this particular airplane, the number three ship, in her 22 missions, she had downed three merchant ships and one imperial ship, went on her 23rd mission never to return. So Ozzie Parrish wanted to honor his friends and put nose art on there, which they didn't get to have because the moon could reflect their location, and keep this history alive. And not too many people knew the Marines had B-25, so that's why the Devil Dog mascot for the Marines is on the nose art.
4: Awesome. And with the B-25, you've participated in a number of different recreations of the Doolittle Raid, but also you were here for the for Dick Cole on the anniversary when we had 16 of the B-25s.
5: We were, and Dick is such a gentle, sweet man. We flew his memorial at over Randolph for him, and then he's going to be buried at Sam Houston now, so we're going to be one of the four B-25s that will honor him and his wife for their burial at Sam Houston in September.
4: What was it like to taxi by and have him salute?
5: That was the most awesome thing, and somebody gave me a picture of him saluting the Devil Dog from behind, and I think I'm the only one who noticed him, and I kind of saluted him back, and it was just awesome.
4: It was quite, for anyone who was there that day or seen the videos or photos, it really was very moving. Dick Cole was, he was over 100 at the time,
5: yes.
4: I believe. And, you know, when you get a little older, your joints don't work so well. But he was in the golf cart, and as soon as all the B-25s started taxiing by him as a salute, he stood up out of the golf cart and saluted each of the airplanes as they departed. It was a very, as you said, very, very moving
5: very
4: moment.
5: Moving. I will cherish that moment forever.
4: Let's talk a little bit about the restoration of the airplane. It's gone through some restoration, a new paint scheme, applied.
5: Since,
4: same paint scheme.
5: Since 2005, we've put over $360,000 in this airplane, starting out with the right engine, and then we came here to Oshkosh with the new engine on it, and the left engine shelled out here. So we had to come back forth to Oshkosh and get that engine replaced. And so we've got our spare, so that's our fifth engine change, and the tail's been off twice for corrosion. The wing spar's been, left wing spar was replaced, and finally we got our paint 5 years ago. So it's an ongoing thing, and lots of cotton has paid for that with the T-shirt sales that we do.
4: And that's true. That is, I don't think you can go to an air show anywhere in the country without seeing someone in a Devil Dog shirt. And I told this story to you earlier, but when my wife and I moved back to Wisconsin, we had a rummage sale, just getting rid of a few things. And a young lady showed up at our rummage sale, and she was wearing a Devil Dog T-shirt. So they're everywhere.
5: That's awesome.
4: Which is the most popular color this year so far?
5: Yeah, it's usually the Devil Dog blue. The Marine red is the favorite for the Marine guys, and the green's good as well.
4: All right. Do you have any idea how many T-shirts you've sold through the years?
5: Oh, I can't even begin to count. Over 80,000 probably. Since 1998,
4: sure.
5: It's been quite a bit.
4: Yeah, I mean, and that's sort of Devil Dog's signature is the T-shirts, and it really stands out anywhere you go.
5: I hope so. It's a good product.
4: What are some of the other maybe restoration items that are coming up next for the airplane?
5: Well, we're now looking at getting a set of spare tires, and that's $16,000, so we're looking at that. And so far, everything has been working well. So we got our spare engine. So if we have one, we can get it up quickly. And so with the new paint, we're going to clear coat it and get that John's 360 coating on it to help with it.
4: You mentioned tires. Are they difficult to get, or do B-25 owners kind of pool their resources and make a mass buy?
5: There's one gentleman that has them stocked up, so they're available, and he has all the B-25 parts, so there's still parts available for us.
4: Lots of airplanes this morning, I tell you what. But there's no better place to be than right here watching them come and go.
5: Oh, Oshkosh is the greatest place to be.
4: Tell us a little bit about the Devil Dog Squadron down in Georgetown, Texas.
5: Well, we're in Georgetown, Texas. We're part of the Commemorative Air Force, which is the largest flying museum in the United States. And our sole purpose is keep this devil dock flying and keep her in operation condition, and have a great crew of mechanics that help, and as soon as we get home from any air show, they're opening it up and they're looking. You know, they're very proactive, and that's why we're in such great shape that we are.
4: Good. 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
5: Well, any donation can help, but DevilDogSquadron.com is our website, and there's, you can do donations online, and you can become members online with that.
4: Excellent. Beth, in the few moments we have left, any final thoughts as you're back at Oshkosh?
5: Just happy to be here and happy to see all our the family, Oshkosh family.
4: Excellent.
5: And great place to be.
4: It certainly is. Beth Jenkins with the Devil Dog Squadron, and she will be here. You'll be here with all week with all the B-25s?
5: All week. Come by, buy a T-shirt or a hat, and come tour the airplane.
4: All right. Sounds good. Thank you, Beth.
5: Thank you.
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6: Now, this is a very, very sleek, very advanced-styled aircraft. Obviously, you've optimized the aerodynamics to help along with your fuel efficiency and your speed and everything. But do you ever get the feeling that maybe the customers are turned off by the appearance of the airplane? It is not like your conventional airplane.
7: I don't think they're turned off because, actually, and we know they're not turned off because by the comments we get around the aircraft, people don't realize in some cases the aircraft's even been certified. It looks so new. But I have to say to you, it really has got a good customer base now, and they look at the plane and it seems to strike a good note with everybody. As we stand by the door of the plane earlier on today, people are saying, oh, this looks great, looks fantastic, and it does. It's a very, very unique looking aircraft, and I think very visually appealing, and so do most of the folks who've been on the stand seem to think so.
6: So nobody has been really grossed out by the airplane. They look at it and say, whoa.
7: Haven't seen any woes, no.
6: Well, you know, the thing that strikes me about the airplane now, I'm starting to see more and more of these in flight. I have had the great privilege of seeing a couple of them fly over. I'm from the Philadelphia area, mm-hmm. so we have a lot of air travel in our area. It has a very distinctive note to it, a very high-pitched sound to mm-hmm. it. And that's courtesy of the five-bladed propellers on this aircraft.
7: It's also what it is. We actually use a very unique system. And it's a very advanced design on the Piaggio Avanti, because what we've done is the noise you hear, it actually isn't louder. It's a different tonality. It's
6: right.
7: a different tone to other aircraft. And what that is... to save weight on the aircraft, but also to make sure we have a very high degree of safety, the exhaust gases, as they come out of the engine, they come out over the propeller blades, and that's why you hear that slightly different note. It's the exhaust hitting the propeller blades, but also what that means is we have a built-in de-icing system without needing to de-ice the props, because the warm air coming out from the exhaust keeps the props absolutely clear of ice in all stages. And so as a result of that, that's where you get that slightly different note. It's where the gas goes over the blades.
6: Well, that's true, but on the other side of the coin, you're heating your propellers up as well. Have you ever encountered any kind of problems with baking the props?
7: Zero, and we did this design in conjunction with our prop supplier, and they've been very encouraged by it as well. And I have to say to you, prop development is just at a degree that was never there before, and our supplier Hartzell are tremendous people to work with, and also very innovative.
6: The plane is very futuristic. How are the flying characteristics as compared to other aircraft?
7: Very, very responsive. I'm trying to. Someone gave me a lovely expression earlier on that said the plane, when it climbs out, climbs like an angel aiming to get back to heaven, because it just climbs out so sleekly and so quietly as it climbs. Very high rate of climb. It's got a service ceiling of 41,000 feet.
6: Wow.
7: And as I say, a top speed of 402 knots, so it's going to get there pretty quick as well.
6: And of course, the higher you go, the less fuel you burn, and you are definitely touting the fuel burn as one of the major assets of this aircraft.
7: Absolutely.
6: Sounds wonderful. Now, if you look at the airplane, It looks like it's a composite aircraft, but I'm told it's an aluminum structure.
7: Exactly, it is. It's aluminum structure. It just goes to show the quality of workmanship that we're able to turn out by... I think that we should refer to them as artisans, because the guys who work on this plane, the factory, they really are very passionate about the product they create. And I have to say to you, the quality, as you can see, you would never know this is an aluminum plane.
6: The airplane, the paint job alone looks like something you'd see at a Ferrari plant, if I can use them for comparison. I looked in the interior of this airplane. It is just absolutely gorgeous. But besides being an executive transport, you guys also have a setup for an air ambulance. And one of the key things that I saw in the promotional paperwork that I got, this airplane is capable of holding sea-level pressurization all the way up to 29,000 feet.
7: 24,000 feet.
6: 24,000.
7: Yep, you're correct.
6: That's still... a very beefy structure.
7: It is, and I mean, the thing about it is, so if you talk about, there are two aspects there. If you talk about the air ambulance aspect, imagine yourself as a patient, and if you're in an air ambulance, you've obviously got some problems. So we try to make it as comfortable as possible in our medevac configuration. That's why the plane is so well suited to medevac operations, because there is no pressurization change for the patients that are in there, providing we keep at that altitude or below. The other thing that makes it so appealing to air ambulance companies is the ability to load patients straight off a gurney, straight in through the door onto the life port stretcher system that we use, and they stay at exactly the same level throughout the entire process, and so they feel no discomfort. They're loaded into the plane, the stretchers put into place in the plane, and it's all done through this system that we employ, and it's really as movement free as possible for the patient involved. And as far as the medevac is concerned, we can either offer the aircraft as a full medevac plane, so it would be in total medevac configuration, or we can offer it in a configuration whereby we have a conventional business aircraft seating system, and we have a kit that is able to remove that configuration and put in the medevac configuration in 2.5 hours. So you have two uses out the same aircraft.
6: That is incredible. 2.5 hours to convert it. And this is, we're not just talking, an ambulance where they just put you in it. This is a full advanced life support system.
7: Absolutely. It's not just putting in a pack of Band-Aids, I assure you.
6: Oh, man. Well, I hope I never need one.
7: Me too.
6: So how many of these aircraft have you sold so far?
7: Well, the aircraft we've just built our 200th aircraft. And as we mentioned earlier on, we're starting to sell them all over the world now. So it's a well-proven design. We use them, if we refer back to what you were saying earlier on, we've talked about medevac, we've talked about who uses them, companies, etc., and also a lot of private individuals, because it's a nice size for a family aircraft. But also the other usage we've used, which we haven't touched upon, is it's very heavily used in North America as a fractional aircraft. And in fact, one of our biggest customers, a company called Avantair, they actually run 55 Piaggio Avantis in their fleet. And these aircraft are flying 120, 125 hours a week, every week. And it shows the robustness and the strength of the aircraft that they're able to do that consistently, week in, week out, without any issues.
6: That's incredible. 120. When do they find time to land the airplane?
7: Well, they land them and they maintain them in keeping with our schedule. They've got their maintenance techniques down to a fantastic regime, whereby comes in and they throw all kinds of technicians and mechanics on the plane. And I have to say to you, they've grown their business, grown ours, and they've taken a lot of business away from some of the conventional fractional operators that have been having a very rough time during the recession. They've actually just kept growing. And that's because of the efficiencies offered by the Piaggios that they operate.
6: That's incredible. Now, when you're running these airplanes, flying them 125 hours a week, have there been any maintenance issues or any problems with the aircraft that have had to be addressed by the factory?
7: I think it's fair to say that in any aircraft, obviously, there are certain things that are going to come to light. And sure, there's things that we've worked through very happily with them because we have a good close relationship, not only with Avantair as a key fleet customer, but with our own customers as well. One of the things we pride ourselves on is our accessibility to our owners and to our operators, whereby they really have a direct line to us, so that should there be a scenario, we'll find a solution for them and move forward, because we recognize that an aircraft on the ground, if it's being run by a commercial operator, is losing them money, and that's not a good way for them to be or for us to have.
6: How is your customer support? Do you have representatives that can be on an airplane to a disabled aircraft in a matter of hours?
7: Certainly do. We have guys who do that day in, day out for every week of the year. And also, from our own perspective, we also have more than doubled our group of service centres around the country, so that generally customers shouldn't be more than about an hour away from any of our service centres around the country.
6: That's wild. What about parts? If I'm sitting there with a broken airplane and I need a left-handed prop nut widget, how fast can you get it to me?
7: Well, the left-handed prop widget we always generally have stock of. There will always be the odd part that we don't, in which case we have great arrangements with couriers to get them in either from our parts warehouse, which we have in West Palm Beach in Florida, where we have an extensive stock of parts to support the aircraft with, or alternatively straight from Italy, where we're also able to get them in overnight. Or the day after.
6: Now, I'm assuming that you guys have a full glass cockpit with all the latest gadgets in it?
7: We do. We've got lots of gadgets to entertain you while you fly. But the key part about it is we use a Collins ProLine 21 system, very well-proven system. And I have to say to you, we're very happy to have that on board because it's such a good system. And it's standard equipment in all of our planes.
6: Very nice. Now, this airplane is certified for single pilot, correct?
7: It is.
6: That's all right. How did you guys go around doing that?
7: Well, basically, obviously, the key thing with a single pilot operation is the plane going to operate safely, and does it lend itself to a single pilot operation? And if you look at the ergonomics that are designed into the plane, it's a very easy plane for a pilot to fly on their own. I have to say to you, obviously, we do have it both single pilot for those people who want to do that. Obviously, if it's being flown in a fractional or charter operation, it would have dual pilots. It works well either way, but certainly certified as single pilot.
6: Okay. Now, have you ever personally flown one?
7: Of course.
6: What'd you think of it?
7: Well, it's good. I landed it as well, so it was a good deal.
6: No, oh, that is a good deal.
7: But seriously, it's I am a pilot, and I have to say to you, it's an amazing plane to fly. One of the things that strikes you as well about flying is the visibility and the vision that you have from the cockpit. It really is. It's very clear, very good.
6: Yeah, I see that there's a lot of glass in this airplane. Of course, you've got one pretty good air conditioning system on board, too, I assume.
7: We do, but we also have good window shades to keep the heat down as well. We've thought of everything in the aircraft.
6: Oh, it comes with, it's got wheels and wings and curtains in the windows, and it looks like a big Tylenol, literally, in this case. But I remember seeing it. How long has the airplane been in production now?
7: Well, the aircraft in its current format has been in production since the mid-90s. And obviously that was in the original Avanti. Then we upgraded it around about 2005 into Avanti 2, and that's the plane we offer now.
6: What kind of upgrades did you do?
7: It was engines, avionics, which really did change the aircraft altogether. It made it like a new aircraft.
6: So, in other words, the airframe itself was good, but you just bumped the power a little bit and added some glass cockpits.
7: Bumped all the goodies up,
6: yeah. Well, I'll tell you what, John, I would like to take a look at this aircraft if we have a few moments. And you have a website, too, where people can find you, and that's PiaggioAero.com. And it should be very interesting. I wish you people all the luck with this very, very sharp airplane. Wish I'd get the chance to fly one myself, but I'm not even qualified to sit in it. So,
7: thanks for coming to see us, huh?
6: Well, thank you, John, and I wish all of you the best of luck. I'm talking to John Bingham, who is the president and CEO of Piaggio America Incorporated. We're talking about the Piaggio P180 Avanti 2. My name is Fast Eddie, and you're listening to EAA Radio.
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8: Welcome to EAA Radio. I'm Wireless Mike, and joining us today is Danny Sims with the FAA, giving us some tips on weather briefings. So a lot of people, you know, when they got their private pilot's license, you know, they were taught, you know, this is how you get the weather. And, you know, maybe it's been a few years since they've really, you know, had a lot of practice doing that. What tools are available, and what do you guys recommend for getting a good, solid weather briefing?
9: Yeah, Mike, and thank you for letting me be here to talk about this, because we get a lot of feedback from the pilot community about exactly what you said. There's so many weather products out there. Which ones should I be looking at for aviation purposes, and what's going to help me, and am I understanding them correctly? So before I get into some of the tools themselves, one of the things that we really like to stress is develop a process. And you can start this process 6 to 7 days out in advance of starting to look at the weather. One of the things we really like at that stage is using a prog chart. As I said, 6 to 7 days out in advance, you can start to look at those. They give you the big picture. Now, of course, we're not advocating you make your go, no-go decision at that time. But at least you're going to see, okay, is there going to be a frontal zone in my area that I'm interested in going in? Am I going to have to fly through that low-pressure system? Where are the areas of precipitation moving? You can get a lot of that information. And just like today here, we got a nice southerly flow of moist air coming up out of the Gulf of Mexico. That's going to bring some showers and thunderstorms to the area. So you can get an idea of that at the very beginning. So there's prog charts. We really, really stress those to get that big picture look. There's some weather prediction models that are running that will go out 6 or 7 days. They're primarily geared toward the meteorologist, but we've given some guidance on where you can find those on the web. They're provided by the National Weather Service, and you can look at those, again, to give you an idea of what's going to happen. Keep in mind, 6 or 7 days out in advance, there's a lot of uncertainty in those forecasts. And so don't hang your hat on it, you know, but again, you can get that big picture. And then as you start to get closer in time, 3 to 4 days out in advance, there's some other products you can start looking at. One of the things that I really like to stress to our pilot community is the Storm Prediction Center Convective Outlook products. It's not designed for aviation, but again, it gives you a big picture of where thunderstorms are expected for the next 3 days. They provide a verbal description that goes along with that, that gives you some more detail. But then it gives you an idea of, am I going to have thunderstorms when I'm looking to fly? So those are some things. Then we start getting 48 hours in advance. You also then can start talking to flight services to get an outlook briefing. Again, a good tool. And I'll come back to that in just a second, the role of flight services here. But then as we start to get closer and closer, we start turning to what I like to point our users to is the aviationweather.gov site. Not because it's the best, but we have worked with NOAA very much on that. We in the FAA, we have developed weather products that we've then transitioned and are available there. The price is actually very good since it is free.
8: It's free.
9: Right, yeah. Exactly.
8: Yeah.
9: Yeah.
8: But you guys did some big update to that not too long ago.
9: That's right. The Weather Service just this past fall finally made live a big update that made it accessible on phones, tablets, virtually anything. It's a different look and feel, as many people will tell us. But once you start getting into it and once you get a little bit more training and familiarity with it, the responses have been pretty favorable. It allows you to animate a lot of products on the fly, being able to zoom in, zoom out, to focus on that area that you're interested in. And that's really starting with that big picture, 6 to 7 days out in advance. Then as you move closer to when you actually want to fly, narrowing your focus to the region that you're concerned about.
8: What other products do you have? Other, you know, if you're not don't have the aviationweather.gov, you know, you don't have the flight service briefing, you mm-hmm. know, are there other ways to access this information?
9: Well, with the internet, with the advent of the internet, that information's available practically at your fingertips all the time. It's just a matter of where do you get it. Our industry partners are fantastic about providing that. I mean, I don't know the number of weather-related sites on the internet that are providing you this information, but it's available. It really is. I think the big thing is not so much where do I find it, but how do I understand it, and what is it that I use? And that's what we were trying to work with our pilot community also. From coming to events like AirVenture and hearing from them, my role is primarily overseeing the research of new products, but by coming out here, I've heard it over and over again. As a community, we need help in understanding these products. And so that's where we want to really put forth some more efforts. And whether that's in collaboration with Weather Service, Weather Industry, working with Flight Services, too, about what we can do better. I said I wanted to go back to Flight Services because as you start to get closer, they are available. They can give you a formal briefing, outlook briefing, then your standard briefing. They can give you updates, too. But there seems to be this idea that if a pilot does his self-briefing, that he doesn't need to call Flight Services. And I don't think anything could be further from the truth there. And also, there seems to be this idea that we in the FAA are pushing for do your own self-briefing. We don't want you to call Flight Services. And again, nothing could be further from the truth. In fact, we think that's the optimum way to go. Because if you get in the habit of looking at the weather on a regular basis, you're aware of what's going on, you are prepared. Then when you do call Flight Services versus someone who hasn't looked at the weather, calls up Flight Services and say, I'm going from point A to point B, what's the weather like? Flight Services is going to provide you a lot of information. I'm willing to bet you're not going to retain all of that. Whereas if you've done your homework ahead of time, you have an idea of it, you can then call them. In fact, you can even shorten your briefing to say, this is what I'm seeing. Do you see the same thing, or am I missing something? So I think it sets up a very, very efficient process, but it's good for everyone involved. But the key to that, practice, practice, practice. Get in the habit of looking at the weather daily to get an idea, even if you're not intending on flying, just looking at it and seeing what's being forecasted, and then see if that is happening, actually happening or not, the verification of it.
8: And what kind of, are there tutorials out there? And like, you know, somebody hasn't, you know, been practicing reading the weather a whole lot and like, I'm a little bit rusty. What do you guys have for like, you know, self-study courses online?
9: Right, right. And the FAA over the past couple of years has put out some really good information. Advisory Circular 9192 talks about pre-flight weather briefings, which is a government document. You can download it, but you got to read it then. There's also been some very, very good training modules that have been put out that are available at the FAA Safety Team, the FAST website. Self-briefings for the VFR pilot, and then another whole separate module on self-briefings for the IFR pilot. And I really want to stress that even if you're VFR only, take both of those courses, because the IFR course, it's not difficult, but I'm willing to bet it's going to give you information that you hadn't thought about. And in those situations where inevitably it's going to happen, you're VFR only, but you find yourself into IMC, you find yourself into a situation that, yeah, I'm not supposed to be here, you'll be better prepared to know what to do and to get safely out of it.
8: Right. And that's as a flight instructor, I'm going to just interject here. For safety is first. You know, I was going to go flying with a student friend of mine, and nothing big. We just look cross-country flight for him to, you know, first cross-country. And the weather was forecast to be VFR. We took off, and there was an 800. I mean, it just turned to an 800 overcast, and I'm like, what are you going to do? He's like, well, I don't know. I'm like, if you were by yourself, what are you going to do? I'd go back. I'm like, great, let's go back. I don't want to be here.
9: and Mike, that's a great example, because every pilot I have spoken to over the being here for 4 years has that same exact story. The details are a little bit different.
8: Yeah.
9: You know, I was expecting VFR and I got up and did that. And that just indicates that even though technology has gotten better,
8: sometimes
9: we're still not perfect on the weather. There's uncertainties, and sometimes it's just not our forecast is a little bit wrong. Let me just leave it at that.
8: Yeah. Well, that actually brings up another thing. So weather briefings don't end just when you start the flight. You can still get weather as you're going along.
9: And you should get that. Get updates. It's a service that's available to you. Make yourself make use of it. I was talking to an older gentleman earlier this week, and he said, yeah, I remember the days when I did all my preparation on the ground, and then when I was took off, I was on my own. There was nothing that was provided into the cockpit.
8: Right.
9: You don't have to do that now. Yeah. Take advantage of that services that they're available to you.
8: There's always flight services you can call on the radio, and if you have a radio, you can do that. Also, a lot of these ADS-B in, if you have some of that.
9: Right, right. And it's available to you, but what we're seeing is that make sure you understand it. Let me just also real quickly say that we did an effort with a pilots group a few years ago. They came to us with this very question about what can we do better. So we put together a process. We briefed it to them. We've used that over and over and over again. Here's a process that you can utilize. It's in line with the advisory circular that I mentioned earlier, but we've used that to continue to brief it. Others have seen it and said, that's great. Can you provide that to our group? And we're absolutely happy to do that.
8: Right. Well, unfortunately, we're out of time, but please go out and study your weather and stay proficient. Thank you, Danny Sims, with the FAA coming in and sharing all of your time today and talking about weather. And you're listening to EAA Radio.
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10: I'm Mike Morgan on the field at AirVenture Oshkosh 2017 talking with Colonel Frank Borman, who flew in his own aircraft but is here for a special event on Friday as we see a reunion of a number of the Apollo astronauts. Colonel Borman was commander of Gemini 7 and Apollo 8. Welcome. Thanks for speaking with us.
11: Thank you very much. Happy to be here.
10: So tell us a little bit about the airplane we're standing in front of.
11: Well, this is a T-34. It was an Air Force trainer in the late 50s. This one was built in 55, and then it was restored by somebody else in 1996, and I've only had it about a year, but it's a wonderful airplane.
10: So how did you come by the aircraft? Did you have your eyes on a T-34 for a while?
11: Well, I've been I had a couple of airplanes, but I'm getting old enough that the one is plenty, and so I went out and sold the others and bought a T-34.
10: And where have you taken it so far?
11: Well, I've been here with it twice, and down to Tucson, my hometown, and around. Most often I just fly locally in Montana.
10: Do you generally have another pilot with you, or do you like to take it out by yourself?
11: I take it out by myself. I don't advertise for passengers.
10: So the event on Friday this week is what's been billed as potentially the last reunion of a number of the Apollo astronauts, and we're just a few months ahead of the 50th anniversary of the first Apollo flight. It's a different kind of perspective. What does this make you think of?
11: Well, it's I don't have to think about it because I know I'm getting older, but I think that's correct. The ranks are thinning rapidly, and it's probably the last time that this will happen.
10: What's your view of the commercial space business as it's evolving right now?
11: Well, you know, to be honest with you, I haven't kept a track of it a lot. It appears from what I read that it's going quite well. But it certainly is a different venue than when I was involved with it.
10: Yeah, lowest bidder, government contractor, all those kinds of things have been said about the equipment that you flew.
11: Well, but not only that, NASA was a wonderful organization, and we had a mission, which was to beat the Russians to the moon. It was an all-consuming mission, and it was I felt very fortunate to be part of it.
10: So your first flight was Gemini 7. It was in the middle of a program that was to test an awful lot of things out, really in a big hurry. A lot of invention happened in the Gemini program.
11: Well, Gemini 7 was the longest flight to date in zero-G for humans. And Jim Lovell and I spent 2 weeks in a Gemini spacecraft smaller than the front seat of a Volkswagen Bug. So you either become good friends or good enemies. Fortunately, we became good friends.
10: And then Apollo 8, it was the first time humans left the planet, as far as we know anyway.
11: Our mission was changed. We were on Apollo 9, and then they determined that a way to get the program back on track was to leapfrog going to the moon and go without a lunar module. And so we were assigned to Apollo 8, and then we left in December of 68.
10: What do you think it would take to get us as a flying nation, as a spacefaring nation, back to the rate of innovation and risk-taking that happened in the late 60s, early 70s? That was remarkable, and it really hasn't been repeated.
11: You know, I don't know. The thing that motivated us then was the competition with the Soviets. And, of course, we were led by President Kennedy, who made it a national priority. So we had the support of the people, even though it was a rotten year from the standpoint of division within the country. We had the support of the Congress. We had the support of the administration. We were very fortunate then. And then NASA at that time had, I think, a core of just wonderful, wonderful engineers from NACA, Chris Kraft, George Lowe, Robert Gilbert. We were very, very fortunate.
10: Now, there is a luncheon this week on Thursday, as you may know, for people who were part of the Mercury, Gemini, Apollo programs who may be here. That luncheon is sponsored up in the EAA Museum. Are you going to be a part of that?
11: I believe so. I think we are. And I look forward to that. Like I said, the ranks are getting fewer and far between, so I don't know if anybody I'd recognize there or not, but we'll see.
10: You've obviously done a lot of varied and interesting things since your time with NASA. You've been an executive. You've done an awful lot of things in retirement. You've restored aircraft. Looking back over the last 50 years, what do you think has been the most fun?
11: I think the most fun that I had in aviation, some time ago, my wife and I purchased a twin-seat Mustang TF-51, and we flew it all over from San Diego to Maine and from Florida to California and then on up to Alaska. We had a wonderful time doing air shows with that airplane, and I thoroughly enjoyed it.
10: How has it been keeping up relationships with the folks that you worked with in NASA in the 60s?
11: Well, everybody goes their own way, but Jim Lovell and Bill Anders and I have stayed in touch. As a matter of fact, we were just out at Bill Anders. Lovell and I were just out at Bill Anders earlier this year.
10: Your crew on Apollo 8.
11: Yeah, crew for Apollo 8, right. Rest of the time, it's like I say, you drift apart. And I've always been one, you know, when you start a new mission or a new endeavor, the past is the past. Try not to relive it too often.
10: Do you have any words of advice for the folks who are trying to make the space business work in a commercial context now?
11: You know, I would be foolish to try to give them advice, because I'm sure they have much more experience in that endeavor than I'd ever had. I've been out of the space business for a long time. Although I do think that the idea that you're going to Mars in the next 4 or 5 years is probably incredibly stupid.
10: I was going to say optimistic, but you're taking it a little further.
11: That's right. But you got to have true believers, I think. I can remember sitting at the theater in the woods here, I don't know, it was 10 years ago, when Bert Rutan said he would be coming to Oshkosh in the near future in a spacecraft. And I've been looking for him, but I haven't seen him come in a spacecraft. I think Mars going in the next 4 or 5 years is the same deal.
10: Yeah, I remember part of that quote being, we're going to do a commercial space tourism flight that's going to originate from and land here.
11: I don't remember that, but I thought at the time, you must know something I don't know.
10: So what's high on your list of things to make sure you see while you're at AirVenture?
11: Well, I enjoy just walking around the airplanes and going through the hangars down there. As I said, I haven't been here for 5 or 6 years, so it's a thrill for me.
10: Are there any airplanes that are still on your list of things you want to get time in, things you want to fly?
11: No, I've been very fortunate. I've had a lot of airplanes experience in flying, and I have been supported by a wonderful wife. I count myself as a very lucky individual.
10: That's Frank Borman, commander of Gemini 7, Apollo 8, and on the field at Air Venture preparing for the Friday salute to Apollo. For EAA Radio, I'm Mike Morgan.
12: This is Digital Dave.
13: And I'm Fast Eddie.
12: And we're fast on the uptake there.
13: Yeah, okay. So we bounced it a few times on landing. We'll get it right by the next week.
8: Keep right. practicing, guys.
13: Yeah.
12: And we are joined by
13: Andy Davis here from Trig Avionics. Good morning.
8: Good morning.
12: Oh, sounds wonderful with a British accent.
13: I've been
8: practicing all night.
13: You got it down. I was going to say,
12: do you give lessons?
13: Yeah.
8: No, that would give away the secret.
12: There you go.
13: Good
12: there
13: grief.
12: You go.
13: This is going to turn into Monty Python with electronics.
12: Oh,
13: you know
12: boy.
13: That?
12: Oh, boy. And now for something completely different.
13: Different, yep. We'll be serious for once. You guys are in the avionics business.
8: That's correct.
13: How are you guys doing today?
8: We're doing pretty well. We have a growing range of products. We've got our transponders, which have been out for a while, and they do the ADS-B thing, and that, of course, is pretty successful for us. We have GPS engines that we can marry up with those transponders, so you get an ADS-B out solution. We've had comm radios for a while, so we're filling up the panel. We've got audio panels, and this year we brought along our new NavCom, so we have a nav receiver as well.
13: Wow. This is all

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1: Smaller power requirements have dropped?
2: They have. Modern avionics just don't get as hot as the old stuff used to get, so you can make them smaller. One of the constraints on making it smaller is the heat. If it makes too much heat, it's hard to build a rack full of equipment. But our designs are all very low power and therefore no fans required, real simple therefore to install.
1: And can run on batteries for a while when the power fails.
2: It can, and actually can run on batteries altogether. Some of our products, we make a compact transponder and a compact radio, which are very low power consumption, and they're used by people in sailplanes. Completely running on batteries. People on things like a Cub without an electrical system, you can still run it on a battery, and you can get hours and hours of flying out of one charge and a battery just for a comm and a transponder.
1: Wow. So now you can put together an entire suite of avionics from soup to nuts.
2: Pretty much, yep.
1: And put it in a Cub.
3: There you go. Yeah, ADS-B and a Cub.
1: ADS-B, IFR, well, no. Oxygen.
2: Come on. No. ADS-B and a Cub is real. You need to do that. So for even some of the ultralights and the light sports and the Cubs and things like that, if you want to fly in the airspace, you need ADS-B. And one thing that Trigger's really focused on is solutions to actually make that possible. There are lots of different choices of how you're going to do ADS-B out there. Many of them are aimed at what you might call the larger platforms that, you know, conventional spam can airplanes. But if you have something, a single seat, two seat, light sports, a home built, something you made yourself, you may not have the space, you may not have the power, as you say, to drive that kind of stuff. Trig is one of the only solutions out there that can do it.
3: You know, I'm still trying to wrap my head around an ultralight with ADS-B. That, to me, seems kind of a contradiction, because the idea with the ultralight was to get away from all of that stuff. Simple flying.
2: Well, it is simple flying, and so, yeah, you'll not find an ultralight with a panel mount navigator and a flight management system, but most ultralights, if they're flying near or around controlled airspace, will have a radio.
1: Right. Yeah.
2: Sometimes it's a handheld kind of Velcro to the panel, but you still need the whole headset and the antenna wiring because on an ultralight, it's pretty hard to pick up the handheld and just speak into it.
1: Yeah.
2: And so people are installing compact radios into ultralights so that they can speak to air traffic, speak to Unicom. And next stage up, yep, you fit a tiny transponder with a little GPS position source, and now you're ADS-B out equipped. And now you can fly in the Mode C Veil, you can fly in airspace, and people can and do that.
1: The guy with the lawn chair and the multi-balloons?
3: Yeah.
1: He's got to have ADS-B too.
2: If he wants to go in the airspace, he does.
1: Well, he doesn't have a choice exactly where he goes. That's the problem.
2: Well, that and you mentioned that we even sell this kind of equipment to balloons.
1: Right.
3: Okay.
2: So balloon guys flying along with radios and transponders, usually in a little carry-on box, so that they can stick it in the basket. But you're absolutely right. People do that.
1: Yeah, well, where we live, it's very congested airspace. We're in the northeast around Philadelphia.
2: Yep.
1: So there's always something flying around.
3: I don't know. I get the feeling that the airspace is getting too crowded when you have to have TCAS system on an ultralight.
1: Yeah. Or on a balloon.
3: On a balloon.
2: Yeah. Well, you don't, but the other guy has the TCAS, and then he can avoid you.
3: Yeah.
2: Works both ways.
1: I hope. Yeah. So where are you guys on the field?
2: We're in Hangar C, right at the front as you go, and it's hard to miss us. We have all of our products there and some pretty interesting demos of different ways of installing them, different ways of setting them up. And so, yeah, if people come on down, we can show you how to get going.
1: Now, that you said you're debuting a new NAVCOM radio.
2: We are.
1: And, you know, we're used to the ones flip the dial, maybe swap frequencies. Anything new there? Anything interesting? Easier?
2: It still does all of that good stuff. I mean, it's a radio and it's a nav receiver, and so you tune and operate it the same way. Yeah. It has a built-in memory though, so you can look up frequencies. You can look up frequencies for the comm. You can look up frequencies for the nav, and of course that helps from searching your paper. One of the features of our radios is that database is pilot updatable, so it's in a standard format. You can edit it yourself. You can make your own database, so you don't need a subscription or anything like that to operate the database. Other features of the NAVCOM

0: It can actually listen to two nav frequencies at once. And so with only a single navcom in the airplane, you can use it to find an intersection, get a position fix by actually tuning in two VRs at once.
1: I want to know if anybody's talking about integrating that. You know, everybody's got these moving maps on their iPads and sectionals and all that. I want to know if it's going to be in the future. Like, I'm flying along and I decide I want to go to this airport over here, and I go tap, tap, and it shows me the frequencies, and I say go, and it pops it right into the radio for me.
0: Well, you know, that already works with some of the products that are out there. You can actually wire into the back of our navcom, and with the appropriate brand and type of GPS, and I mean, there's a few to choose from, it can feed the local air traffic frequencies in for you. It can feed the local nav frequencies in for you, and you can, in fact, tap and do that. That's actually quite a common integration with some of the experimental EFIS systems, things like the Dynon system or the Garmin G3X, both of which can be connected to our navcom, and you can push frequencies, you can tune it from the touch screen, or you can tune it on its own panel, and they just integrate together, and it just all works.
1: And it just works, right?
0: It just works.
2: The sophistication behind these systems is crazy. Do you people sit around and just do engineering sessions where you're saying, you know, what features can we put in next?
0: Well, it's not loading up features, because actually features add complexity, and we try to make it not too complex for people. I mean, you're meant to be flying the airplane and having fun, and not just playing with a computer system.
1: With the video game, yeah.
0: Yeah, exactly. It's not a video game. Take a look out the window from time to time and get out there. But you're sitting there. You say, I have this data, for example, on my EFIS and my nav receiver, and I'm working all together. And yeah, I guess some of it starts with, wouldn't it be cool if?
1: Right.
0: So you sit there and you say, wouldn't it be cool if so and so would work? If I just reached, and if it feels natural, if it feels like the sort of thing you should do, then yeah, we look at whether you can implement that. We'll do that.
1: That's a marketing meeting.
2: That is a marketing meeting.
1: Then it's driven down to the engineers.
2: It comes down to navcoms or oven mitts.
0: Yeah. Well, I will say, yesterday there was an innovation panel that I was pleased to be part of, and one of the questions from the audience is to the panel was, you know, how do you drive innovation? How do you manage that process? And we all kind of looked at each other on the stage, because an element of, well, actually, we come to Oshkosh and we speak to pilots and they tell us what they want. And we go away and think about it and say, yeah, that's a cool idea. And I'll be honest, we say you could make money out of that. And
1: right.
0: So we'll go away and implement it. So keep the ideas coming, because this is part of the feeder at the bottom level to tell us what we should do next.
2: That's something that a lot of manufacturers, they miss, you know. You got to talk to the guy who's actually using this stuff.
0: Yep.
2: You know, what would you like to see? What would you like to see us get rid of?
1: Well, the other thing, aviation's different in that you're so constrained by regulations and approval processes and certifications that it's very hard to innovate quickly.
0: It's slower to innovate because of the regulatory requirements, I agree. So it's, you can't do a fast turn on a change or on a new idea. But at the same time, if the idea is a good one, it'll have legs and it'll still be a good idea in a year's time. So if it takes us that long to bring it to market, that's not a big issue.
1: Right. You just have to choose those ideas carefully.
0: Yeah, you don't want something that's a flash in the pan and it's just an idea of the moment. And
1: right.
0: An idea that only works for the next 90 days isn't something you're likely to see appear, because we won't even get it out in time.
1: Yep. Again, at Trig Avionics, lots of neat, cool toys, guys. Get over there and see them.
2: Yep, lots of switches, blinking lights, and flashy things, and it looks really great, you know?
1: Yeah, it looks like a big video game.
2: They're over in Hangar C. Go over there and check them out. We've been talking to Andy Davis here from Trig Avionics and his silent partner in the corner. She's here holding...
1: Who wishes to remain nameless.
2: Yes, and she's holding a chair down for us because they float away.
1: Yep.
2: I'm Fast Eddie.
1: This is Digital Dave.
2: And we're navigating through all of this here at
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4: Welcome to EAA Radio. I'm Wireless Mike, and today we have Arthur Leopold Lieger of Elixir Aircraft, and you guys are building a new airplane over in France, right?
5: Yes. Hello, Mike. Hello, everyone. So I've started a company in 2015 to design and certify a brand new trainer, a two-seater aircraft. We've managed to fly the aircraft first in 2017. We got the European certification in 2020, and we've applied for the FAA validation in 2021, and we hope to be able to deliver next year in the U.S.
4: That's really fast. How are you able to get through all the certifications that quickly?
5: A huge involvement from the team. We started, we were only three at the beginning. Now the company has grown a lot. We are 175 in the company. And all those people are hardworking to design, improve, certify, and build the aircraft.
4: And how many aircraft are you looking at building in a year?
5: So the plan is to deliver more or less 500 aircraft a year between in five year times. Yeah.
4: So you're hoping to ramp up to that number in 5 years?
5: Definitely. Right now we are delivering 2.5 aircraft per month, and we hope to be at 4 aircraft a month in December this year.
4: Oh, so you're growing pretty quickly.
5: Yeah.
4: It's a two-seat aircraft?
5: It's a two-seater aircraft trainer. We started the aircraft, the design, with a huge innovation in the way we build the aircraft. If you look at any aircraft in the world, any general aviation aircraft, it's more or less between 15,000 and 20,000 references. The Elixir has less than 800 references to build the whole aircraft. And
4: okay, so that keeps the cost down, I would assume.
5: Yeah, clearly. So before creating the company, I used to build aircraft. I've built 26 kits with my father.
4: Wow.
5: I did maintenance on over 100 aircraft before. And so when I created the aircraft, I wanted something that was easy to build, very reliable, and mostly easy to maintain. So we came up with a very a strong innovation that we call the one-shot production technology. So if you look at our wing, it's fully carbon fiber, and it's made without any spar or ribs. It's made in one piece, in one reference. So it's actually stiffer, more reliable, and lighter.
4: Wow, that's fantastic. Do you have a patent on that, the way you're doing that?
5: No, we've preferred to keep it hidden than to release it in a pattern, because some people could, you know, just go around the pattern, but learning a lot from it. So our best protection is today the certification, because we are aiming at the certified market.
4: Okay. And what kind of engine are you using in the aircraft?
5: So the customer can currently choose between two options: 100 horsepower with the 912IS from Rotax, or 140 horsepower turbocharged with the 915IS from Rotax. And for the years to come, we've also started to work on a gas turbine project, to be able to use jet or SAF, SAF fuel.
4: Okay. And how fast does the airplane usually cruise at?
5: So obviously it depends on the engine.
4: Yep.
5: If you take the 100 horsepower engine, you would climb at 128 knots at 8,000 feet. And with 140 horsepower, you would travel at 160 knots at 9,000 feet.
4: So it actually it's got a little bit of a speed to it also.
5: Yeah, clearly it's a quite efficient aircraft, but it also have very efficient flap. So you can land at a normal speed. The stall speed is 45 knots. So it's still a very easy aircraft to land.
4: And you said you're targeting the training market?
5: Yes, mostly. So the plane was designed with the training market in mind. When we started the project in 2014-15, we knew that there was going to be a huge need for pilots. After that, the COVID came, and the need is even stronger now. So good for us.
4: Now, the Rotax engine, does that run on 100 low lead, or can you use autogas in that?
5: You can use MoGas, AvGas. We recommend customers to use MoGas, because if you do so, you do not need to do the 50-hour check, only 100-hour check if you use MoGas.
4: Oh.
5: But you can run on both.
4: Okay.
5: And you can mix them, actually.
4: Okay, well, and it gets you flexibility and also keeps the costs down. If, you know, it's a little bit cheaper for that gas.
5: Yeah.
4: And so Where are you assembling these airplanes?
5: So today we are based in a town called La Rochelle on the west coast of France. It's like 1 hour and a half up north from Bordeaux, which is very known for the wine. Today the whole team is based there, but we've already booked two buildings in Sarasota, Florida, and we will open a subsidiary there in March 2025, a few months from now.
4: Yeah, that's pretty coming up pretty quick, and that's approximately when you're trying to get your certification here also. So you're trying to
5: clearly we try to have everything at the same time. So it's our third year this year in Oshkosh, and thanks to the quality of the aircraft, we already have 270 pre-order in the US, mostly flight school. Actually, quite big flight school from the US.
4: Are you allowed to say who the flight school is?
5: So the two most important ones for us are Cirrus Aviation in Sarasota, Florida, and Sierra Charlie in Scottsdale, Phoenix.
4: Okay.
5: But there are also a few more.
4: Right. And what are the other interesting things? I haven't seen your aircraft. You know, what are some of the interesting things about your aircraft? What do you have for avionics and things like that?
5: So before talking about avionics, there are a few things that are unique about our aircraft. So we've talked about the production technology, the one-shot technology, which is great. That allows us to have a very efficient and light aircraft. But we've also worked a lot on the safety during the flight. So the aircraft is compliant with unintentional spin resistance. So that's a very unique feature to keep the aircraft safe. So if you were to stall the aircraft, you always keep control during the stall, allowing you to prevent any most of the spin departure. On top of that, we've worked a lot on the safety of the fuel tank. So we have a fuel tank which is in a carbon fiber bladder tank. So in case of crash, the fuel will be content, will remain in the fuel tank, so no explosions, no fire, to increase a lot the safety. We also have an aircraft that has double slotted flap, allowing us to have very efficient and easy landing and takeoff procedure. And along with that, we also have very big and high crosswind capabilities. These are all the main features of the aircraft. And on top of that, we have a full glass cockpit from Garmin, two G3X, GTN750, autopilot, etc., etc.
4: Oh, so you got this thing loaded.
5: Exactly.
4: And that's just standard, they come with that?
5: Yeah, definitely. So the aircraft is both VFR and IFR. And on top of that, you have a BRS parachute, which is a serial equipment.
4: Okay. You said that it's spin resistant. Is it certified for doing spins and spin training?
5: So it's not it's not certified to do spin. We decided to show that it's hard to spin.
4: Sure.
5: So I'm sure if you wanted to spin it, you would be able to do it, but that's clearly not allowed with our aircraft. Yeah. You're allowed to stall, to do the normal training procedure, but that's it.
4: Yeah, I'm a flight instructor, and I'm a big fan of actually getting students, you know, the experience of spinning and recovering, you know, because you don't want them to first time see it is unintentional.
5: I would 100% agree with you, but unfortunately, not all the flight instructors are like you. and if you look at the number, at the statistics, some of them are actually even scared to stall the aircraft. So they don't stall. So the next student doesn't have the training, et cetera, et cetera. So we'd rather have an aircraft that is very safe to stall to make sure the students receive a proper training about the stall than nothing.
4: And you said it had a very high crosswind limit. What is very high?
5: So just let me, if we come back to the history of the spin resistance.
4: Yes.
5: Spin resistance means two things. You keep a full aileron efficiency, even if you're stalled, and you keep the stick further back.
4: Okay.
5: So that shows that you have very strong aileron efficiency at low speed.
4: Yes.
5: So strong efficiency at low speed means very good crosswind protection.
4: Sure.
5: So that's it. That's how we get this very high crosswind.
4: Okay.
5: So during the certification, we've encountered 80 knots full crosswind during the certification flight, which is the maximum demonstrated in the flight manual. However, we've flown over close to 30 knots crosswind, full crosswind, after that.
4: Okay. Wow. Well, that's That's a high crosswind. Yes.
5: Yeah, I would love for you to test it.
4: I'm in. When can we go? Yeah, excellent. And avionics. So, what is the operating cost that you're looking at for this aircraft?
5: So that's a great question. As I told you before, I used to do a lot of maintenance before starting this project. So we've been very careful on how we can ease the maintenance. Our customer, the one, the flight school at all, already operating the aircraft, do a 100-hour check in 4.5 hours.
4: Oh, wow.
5: So that shows you how we can reduce this time, and it's a direct effect on the operating cost. So if you use the aircraft for flight school, the average consumption will be 3.8 gallon per hour, which is nothing. And this plus the low maintenance costs brings the price to around $50 per hour operating cost.
4: Wow, that's very low.
5: If you fly 500 hours, but if you fly more than that per year, you can even reduce that cost.
4: Wow. Sounds like you have a very unique airplane that's going to be a force in the market here. And you know what? I love seeing new airplanes and new technologies, and I think it just helps the whole market. So, well, thank you for joining us today. You've been joined with Arthur Leopold Leger from Elixir Aircraft, and you're listening to EAA Radio.
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6: With me now is Norman Surplus, and he's from Oregon, but his claim to fame is flying a gyroplane around the world, and this has been a lengthy journey, has it not?
7: It has. The flight was around the world from Oregon, but actually I'm from Northern Ireland.
6: That's right.
7: In the UK.
6: I can tell.
7: Yeah.
6: So how did you manage to, first of all, get into aviation and gyroplanes?
7: Well, back in 2003, I had not flown an aircraft before at all. At that time, I was actually diagnosed with bowel cancer. It was fairly advanced, and I was given a 40% chance to live 18 months, which isn't very good odds at all. While I was, I had surgery and chemotherapy for that. And while I was recovering from the surgery in the hospital, I saw a program. It was restoring an old gyrocopter or gyroplane.
6: Right.
7: And that reminded me that this type of aircraft existed. They're quite the underdog, I guess, of the aviation world. And I remember thinking at the time, well, if I get through this cancer episode, then there's something I might like to try. And so you fast forward about 2 years from there. I learned how to fly. I got my aircraft, Golf Yankee Romeo Oscar X-Ray, a G-Reg from the UK,
6: right.
7: Nicknamed Roxy. And I went solo in that aircraft, and never thinking at that time that I was actually going to fly it around the world.
6: Right.
7: So I fast forwarded again to 2010. And I was ready then to start the circumnavigation.
6: So what was the reasoning behind flying a gyroplane around the world? It's not something you just wake up in the morning and say, I think I'm going to do this.
7: Well, it was the realization that the gyroplane or autogyro or gyrocopter is all the same type of aircraft.
6: Right.
7: It's the last type of absolute flying machine that has never flown around the world. A free balloon has flown around
6: right.
7: before a gyroplane, which is just amazing in this day and age. The first gyro flew in 1923, which was only 20 years after the Wright brothers.
6: Right.
7: And yet, in 96 years, none of them had ever gone around the world. And so once I realized that, that was a great challenge, a great goal to set that right.
6: So did you think it would take 9 years to make this flight, or had you done a flight plan for something a little shorter?
7: The whole flight was only supposed to take 4 months. There was the hardest part of flying around the world is the bureaucracy.
6: Right.
7: And unfortunately, I was a victim of that early on. Quickly on the route, I set off from Northern Ireland. I flew down through Europe, across the Middle East, across India, down through Southeast Asia. I got to 1 degree north of the equator, just north of Singapore, and then turned up through Borneo, the Philippines, and up into the north of Japan. And then I got stuck. The Russians, it was very difficult to get between Japan and the Bering Sea to get across to Alaska in the far east of Russia. And so the aircraft was stuck in Japan waiting for permission for 3.5 years. After all that time waiting, I still didn't get the permission. And so the only thing I could do was to ship the aircraft between Japan and Oregon. And that's where Oregon comes in.
4: Right.
7: And I shipped it to the Evergreen Aviation and Space Museum in Oregon, in McMinnville.
4: Right.
7: And the aircraft spent a winter under the tail of the Spruce Goose, which is housed there.
4: Right.
7: On display. In 2015, I then set off from Oregon. I flew coast to coast, Portland, Oregon, to Portland, Maine. And I actually called into Oshkosh on the way, only it was about a month before the show. So I saw the build-up, but not the actual show that year. I then flew up into Canada and then made the first attempt at crossing the Atlantic by gyroplane. It had never been attempted before, and it actually took me 3 weeks to cross the North Atlantic through Canada, Greenland, Iceland, the Faroe Islands, and down into Scotland. It's the world's largest stepping stones across the Atlantic. I then got back to Northern Ireland, and I'd flown around the world, sort of, except for Russia at
4: right.
7: that point. You then fast forward to the spring of this year, and for whatever reason, we managed to get the Russian permission. They had come in from the cold, and now they were allowing the flight to fly right across Russia. From the far west to the far east.
4: Oh, my.
7: It's 5,500 miles, seven time zones, and it took 17 flying days. So it took a whole month to go across. And so myself and another circumnavigation gyroplane, flown by James Ketchell, who's halfway around the world at the moment, we decided to do it together. Primarily for safety, because where we were flying in Russia was very, very remote, and really pushing the boundaries for this type of aircraft.
4: Sure.
7: It's a bit like flying a motorbike. It's open cockpit. It flies at about 80 miles an hour only. And so we flew across Northern Europe, right across Russia, as I say. And on the 6th of June, we took off from Russia and landed in Alaska this year.
4: Right.
7: We then flew down through Alaska and Canada and back into Oregon. And at that point, I had finally flown around the world. And we carried on. We carried on down to San Diego together. And then I made a more leisurely flight through Texas and Oklahoma, Kansas, and up to reach Oshkosh.
4: Wow.
6: Quite an adventure. Norman Surplus is sharing his stories of flying around the world in a gyroplane. I find that amazing that what you wanted to do to fly through Russian airspace was a very relatively short flight that they wouldn't approve, and then approved a flight across the entire
7: continent.
6: Country.
7: Yes. Yeah.
6: You never know with bureaucracies, I guess.
7: Indeed.
6: When you were flying, what was your typical flying leg? I mean, how long would you fly before you'd stop?
7: Well, the gyro is a two-seat gyro,
6: right.
7: A tandem arrangement. And in the back seat, we have a turtle pack, mm-hmm. A fuel bladder. And with that fuel bladder, with extra fuel, I can my endurance is 7.5 hours.
6: Oh, my.
7: And so it's not so much the endurance of the aircraft, it's the endurance of the pilot. Because, of course, there's no autopilot.
6: Right.
7: You have to fly it the whole time and concentrate the whole time. The longest legs were probbably around 6.5 hours, and that was through the over water flights. Typically, the range for that would be maybe 450 nautical miles in distance.
6: Yeah. And when you made the Atlantic crossing, was that you had to be in a survival suit at that point, right?
7: Oh, yes. Yeah. Oh, yeah. Actually, I wore my survival suit all the time because it kept the sun off as well as the cold. So I flew over the deserts and the jungles and everything with my Ursuit survival suit. It's been a fantastic way to see the world. You see all the countries joined up. I flew through 32 countries. I flew 30,000 nautical miles and set 19 FAI world records on the way.
6: That's amazing.
7: Because of
6: no
7: course,
6: one's done it.
7: Well, of course, because no one has flown these routes before in a gyroplane. Then there's a lot of records still out there to be set.
6: Any mechanical issues that befell the trip? I mean, that's a lot of hours to put on an engine and airframe.
7: Yes, no. Mechanically, it was quite fine. I did have weather, of course, in various places. I had to land out in the Saudi Arabian desert and spend the night in a petrol station in the middle of the desert, along with a camel. We saw lots of bears and whales up in the northern latitudes around the Bering Sea. It was amazing, absolutely amazing. But the one thing I should say is that the world is just absolutely huge. If you're flying along at 80 miles an hour, it takes weeks and weeks and weeks to get places.
6: And not only 80 miles an hour, but also not very high altitude either.
7: Yes. Most times, we don't really need to fly very high. We're in an open cockpit. It's a bit like flying would have been back in the 1920s and 30s in the old barnstorming days. I feel the flight was a pioneering flight, a little bit like that. It was a fantastic way to put gyroplanes back on the map, as it were.
6: Yeah, very good. And Oshkosh being Oshkosh, EIA being what it is, we referred to it several times this week as the aviation family reunion. And we have a mutual acquaintance that kind of put us together. That is Steve Owen, who works in flight line operations.
7: Yes,
6: up on the north end. And how did you hook up with Steve?
7: Well, Steve's a great aviation enthusiast, and he got word of our exploits through our Facebook page, which is Gyrox Goes Global. And on there, he could see some of the adventures we were getting ourselves into. And he made contact through that page. And this day and age with social media, that's a fantastic way to share the whole adventure.
6: Sure. And you're actually staying with Steve and Pat at their house here in Oshkosh.
7: I am indeed. Yeah, a house guest.
6: Well, good. Well, Norman, I appreciate you taking time to share your story with us this morning.
7: Thank you.
6: Welcome to Oshkosh. Glad you could be here. And I hope that your next flight doesn't take 9 years.
7: I'm hoping actually the aircraft should be on display with the museum here.
6: Good.
7: That is the next spot while I'm writing the book. I am in the middle of writing the book. I thought I was finished writing it last winter, but then I now have this whole new Russian part to add a few more chapters.
6: Well, good.
7: So maybe this time next year, maybe we'll have that done.
6: I'll look forward to reading it.
7: Thank you very much.
6: Norman Surplus is our guest in this segment. This is From the Stand. I'm Steve Buss, and you're listening to EIA Radio.
3: Here's an interview from AirVenture 2011.
8: And here we are. We are back at the IAC Pavilion. JMIG, we're on the fly, and it is a beautiful day here at AirVenture 2011. And the second segment here with Doug Bartlett, the president of the IAC, along with Debbie Wren Harvey. Tell us a little bit about Debbie, Doug, and make the introduction for us.
9: Boy, I tell you, Debbie's a very special woman, and we love her to death at the IAC. Well, all except for those who compete against her, because she keeps whipping us. But she's a three-time United States National Championship, and she's a wonderful ambassador of the IAC and a wonderful representative for all women in aviation. So, I'll let Debbie tell more about herself. But, Debbie, thank you very much for participating with us. We obviously love to have you here.
10: Well, I'm happy to be here, and it's always a pleasure to be at AirVenture and represent the IAC and EAA in general.
8: Debbie, where are you from?
10: Well, I live in LaPorte, Texas, originally from Omaha, Nebraska, but I've been in Texas for so many years now that I think it's wearing on me. So,
8: does that mean you're relocating somewhere else?
10: No, I'm a relocated Texan.
8: Well, tell us a little bit about your upbringing. How did you get into aviation and specifically aerobatics?
10: My father taught me to fly. I started flying when I was 13 in sailplanes, and then I went on to continued in powered airplanes in an Aranca Champ. It was just a hobby for my dad. My grandfather flew and had a barnstorming business in the 20s and then manufactured an airplane called the Overland Sport in the 20s, which the Depression shut down. But it was just a family hobby, and we were expected to learn to fly, and we all soloed on our 16th birthdays. After that, during college, I got all the ratings I could and my instructor ratings, ATP, and decided after I interned in medical technology that aviation was the way that I would wind up. So I currently am a captain for a major airline, and I have a flight school FBO, and aerobatics was something that I met a doctor that flew aerobatics that was a doctor for one of the unlimited teams. And he flew aerobatics, and according to him, I couldn't let a man do something that I couldn't do.
8: Okay.
10: So I wanted to become a better pilot, safer pilot, and the precision of aerobatics was ingrained perfection, and I like to know that I can make the airplane do what I want it to do. So that's what drove me on to upper levels of aerobatics and competition aerobatics.
8: I'm going to put you on the spot. I'm going to ask you, what is your favorite aerobatic airplane?
10: Oh, wow. Well, you know, I have to say the one that I fly right now is probably my favorite, which is a Cap 232.
8: French.
10: A French-built airplane. They are not being built anymore. Most unlimited aerobatic airplanes are not being built anymore. There are a few. The MX, the S-Bach in Germany, the Extra in Germany. But that's about it.
8: Are the Russians still building the Sukhois?
10: No.
8: Okay.
10: No.
8: Huh. So it's getting to be a limited field.
10: It is. It is becoming a very limited field. But hopefully some of the new designs will pop into unlimited and become more popular for unlimited.
8: Now, I would imagine that your flight school does aerobatic instruction, right?
10: We do. Right now we use a Super Decathlon. And for basic training, and then I have an extra that we can use for advanced training and an S2B that eventually will be back in the air.
8: Well, and I do a little bit of aerobatic flying, and I do know that the Decathlon and the Citabria are really good aerobatic trainers because they make you work.
10: Yes. Well, they teach you good basics.
8: Exactly.
10: And I think that's important. If you understand the basics, then you can understand what the maneuver is really all about. And so you learn good basics just like in any aviation training course. You have to learn the basics before you can move on.
8: Now, you started flying at 14, you said, and you brought a couple gals with you today.
10: Boy.
8: Yeah.
10: They're dynamic. I tell you, these two young ladies have studied. We have Kaylin and Megan Hart. Kaylin is 9, and Megan is 14. And they are both... Well, Megan is flying gliders, sailplanes, we like to call them, and they both want to take their private pilot powered writtens. So there's it's up to the FAA right now because it's unprecedented that they're trying to do something that hasn't been done. Normally, you can't take a written until you're about ready to get a license, or by 16, I believe, is the age. But they're requested a waiver, and hopefully we need more women, and this is a great age for them. But I'll let them talk just a little bit and tell about what they're doing, I think.
8: So, Megan, what got you interested in flying?
11: Well, we've been flying since we were old enough to sit up, I guess. We kind of were born into a flying family, and my dad's teaching us to fly right now, and Jerry Malador is working with me and soon Kaylin on our glider solo.
8: And what kind of glider are you flying?
11: We fly a Blahnik and a Schweitzer.
8: A 232?
11: Mm-hmm.
8: Or a 233?
11: 232.
8: Wow, very nice. Very nice. Mm-hmm. And Kaylin, tell us a little bit about your flying.
12: Well, like Megan said, we've been flying since ever we can remember, so it kind of just got us involved.
8: And it's fun. Now, do you have to sit on a phone book or something when you fly?
12: Not really.
10: I did. I used to have to get all the catalogs and all the phone books I could because I could never reach everything. And, you know, I've never been able to see out of an airplane. So I guess flying a Pitts, when you fly a Pitts or anything else, it's a tail dragger that you can't see straight ahead.
8: It's all peripheral vision anyway.
10: It doesn't matter.
11: Oh, yeah, we'll sit on pillows.
10: There you go.
11: Yeah. I will.
8: Yeah. Pillows and a backpack to hold you forward.
11: Yeah.
8: Take your book bag flying with you.
11: Yeah.
8: So tell us about your studying for the written. Did you use the Sporties program that's for young eagles?
11: No, we used a different ground school. We loaded on the computer, and it just has all the test questions, and mm-hmm. we just have been going over the test questions hundreds and hundreds of times. And
8: you're probably ready to take that test. So hopefully the FAA will come through and let you do it.
11: Yeah, I hope so.
10: Well, it's just proof. There's two young ladies that are interested in aviation, and we're seeing more and more women in the aviation than when I started. You know, it was kind of a very few of us at the time, and there's still very few of us in professional aviation, in the airline industry, and professionally flying is a small percentage of women. But we need more and more women, and we need to encourage women and young ladies at this age that they can do that and that they're welcome into aviation. And that's a program that we'll have later in the week here at Oshkosh is Women Soar, You Soar. And it's a program designed for high school age, or junior high school age young ladies. And it's a mentoring program, and I am one of the mentors for that program.
8: Where is that going to take place?
10: That will be, well, we have various places here on the grounds. And
8: it's in the program.
10: They stay at the university, and it's a... they all wrote essays to be admitted to the program. So it's about a four-day program, and it's a great program. So I encourage any young ladies for next year or that are interested in that type of thing, because it's a lot of team building, mentoring, guidance, encouragement, and I like to encourage that just like I do to these two. Hopefully I can be a good role model for them.
8: Megan, do you want to fly for a living like Debbie does?
11: Well, as of right now, I'd rather fly for fun. I don't really know what my future is going to bring me right now. Kayla and I both have a lot of things we like to do, and
10: they have a long
11: Kaylin's
10: time.
11: Kayla's a golfer
10: decide.
11: And an ice skater, and I'm a basketball player and
8: well-rounded.
11: Yep, we've got plenty of things to choose from.
8: That's great. Well, thank you so much for joining us today on EA Radio. You guys are great.
11: Thank
8: Keep up the enthusiasm.
11: Us. All right, thank you.
8: Debbie, we have another couple of minutes. Let's talk about the structure of the championships. You're a past, three-time national champion and multiple world competitions?
10: 14 in the past. I qualified for the 15th team. Unfortunately, I won't be attending the contest this September with my airplane, so I will go and give them my support. But 14 contests in the past. It's been 29 years of world championships and about 16 world medals, so
9: Wow, congratulations. Yeah. That's
10: impressive. It's been a long career. If it ever comes back to the United States and I'm still able to fly unlimited, I'd like to participate in another one. So
9: great. Well, Debbie Rinharvey, thank you so much for joining us today at the IAC Pavilion. I know you're busy. You've got a lot of things to do, and so we appreciate you coming by and talking to us.
10: Thank you very much. We always enjoy having the IAC broadcast and it present in front of everybody. Thanks.
9: And the beautiful new pavilion. It's wonderful.
10: Beautiful.
9: Okay, we're going to take another break, and when we come back, we have a lot more to talk about aerobatics in just a minute. JMRG, we're on the fly.
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13: I'm Kevin Whalen reporting for EAA Radio with the one-week wonder, Time Capsule. It's 8 a.m. Monday, July 25th at the One Week Wonder Project Tent. The air is filled with excitement and anticipation for the start of AirVenture Oshkosh 2022. There's already a crowd here waiting for the start of something that is truly unique to Oshkosh, building a home-built aircraft in a week. The One Week Wonder Project is fueled by a team of highly dedicated and skilled volunteers. Their goal is to complete a Sonics YXB complete build kit before AirVenture ends. This is the third time EAA has organized a One Week Wonder Project, and the first time with Sonics. After a speech from EAA Chairman Jack Pelton, EAA Communities Director Charlie Becker gave the green light, and volunteers got right to work.
14: All right, let's get going. The kit's right there. Let's start getting it open.
13: EAA Radio's Mike Morgan spoke with Mark Scheibel, Sonics Aircraft's owner and president, about why Sonics was selected for this year's One Week Wonder.
15: Charlie Becker, yeah, approached us a little over a year ago and said he's looking to do the One Week Wonder again and kind of said, well, you're up.
16: Your turn.
15: Yeah, huh? Right. Are you interested? And, you know, with quite a bit of fear and trepidation, we thought about it for a few days and finally said, you know, yeah.
13: By the end of day one, volunteers were focused on their respective jobs and knew there was no time to waste. Chris Nash, production supervisor for Sonics, oversees production of the One Week Wonder. He was confident that the project was off to a good start.
17: Getting a lot of interest in Sonics, a lot of questions in our aircraft, the build process, the time that it takes an average person, but overall it's been really positive.
13: And when it comes to the challenges they face?
17: It's mainly just been some organization as far as tools and making sure we have enough of everything to continue on, but throughout the day we've been able to overcome that, and so far it's going really well.
13: On Tuesday, excitement continued to build, and the build team were cautiously optimistic they'd get it done in time. The One Week Wonder Project is divided into five sections: fuselage, wings, tail, gear, and engine. Each section has designated section captains and volunteers with specific jobs. Michael Jackson, who is no stranger to logistics and large projects, is section captain for the fuselage.
18: Well, mostly assigning tasks to people, making sure they know exactly what needs to be done, what needs to be cut, how it needs to be cut. I check it before they cut it. I check it before they put rivets in there so they don't make a permanent mistake. So I just check over everything before they do something final. We have finished up the forward fuselage parts. We sent it over to the general public, so they're adding the final rivets to the assembly.
13: Michael Friend is one of the builders working on the fuselage section.
19: Well, I've built a couple of kit planes, Vans RV4, empennage, and a Silence Twister composite airplane. And my EAA chapter in Bremerton, Washington is building a Sonic Xenos right now. What I'm excited about is learning about what's coming up next for our project back home. So a lot of the operations that we're doing here this week are what we're going to be doing in our chapter back in Bremerton in the next couple of months on our project. Today is putting some of the ribs into the wing to get ready to start putting the skins on. And we're waiting for the public to finish putting the rivets into our side panels for the fuselage so we can start assembling that.
13: Tony Jones is a lead mechanic for Sonics and is also supervising the One Week Wonder project.
20: I am one of the Sonics employees who is acting as a supervisor and guide to all the volunteers here, making sure that if they have any questions, we get them answered and that we are on schedule and making good progress. I'm enjoying the whole entire process, getting to work with all these people. It's just been a blast, and we're making actually rather good progress, and it's been a lot of fun.
13: By Tuesday afternoon, convention attendees started to help build the One Week Wonder project by pulling rivets. Doug McDonald oversees the One Week Wonder tent and interactions with visitors.
21: We get them pull a rivet in the trial stand. Public walks up. They've never held a rivet puller in their hand before. They get an education how to do it. They get a pin. The pin is their license to pull a rivet on the actual airplane. They then come into where we're riveting sub-assemblies together. They get the picture taken. The visitor then pulls a rivet. As picture taken, we enter the information into a database, and they sign beside the rivet that they pulled. That will stay on the plane until the plane is painted, at which time we'll be putting some graphics on the plane that takes the information that we entered into the iPad with the picture, and it'll be all of the names will be put in script on the side of the plane, so if you pull a rivet with the plane, your signature will stay with the plane. Everybody's engaged, everybody's having a good time. Lots of fun going on here.
13: As a pilot and aviation enthusiast myself, I couldn't pass on the opportunity to pull a rivet.
20: Tim and Robert are going to teach me how to pull a rivet, and I haven't in quite some time. I've only done it once before on a previous One Week Wonder project. So,
22: all right, so we've got a pull-type fastener. We're going to slide this in the electric rivet puller. We're going to pull it in here. We're going to make sure we're going to bring it into the fastener hole. You're going to keep it square. Don't have it off square. You're going to squeeze on the trigger until it pops, and then we're going to make sure and keep it steady so we don't dance across our
23: mark. Scratching the aluminum.
20: Get it right at a right angle, squeeze it until it pops, and keep it steady, and then all the way out when it's done.
22: Yes.
20: Yep. Alrighty.
22: You got it.
20: Excellent.
22: So you do it.
20: Alrighty.
22: Let's see. Pick your fastener hole.
23: Oh, yeah, that'll work.
20: Right here.
23: Because he just had it in there.
20: Got the angle lined up. Nice and easy.
22: Looks good.
20: And then yep. I'm going to squeeze.
23: There you go. And then
20: easy
23: take the gun away.
20: It's just like that. Yep. All right. Wonderful.
22: Wonderful.
20: That was exciting. What has your interaction been like with the public? Are there a lot of people who are pulling a rivet for the first time?
24: Most certainly are. There's a lot also just wanting to try the electric rivet gun versus an air gun.
13: As Tuesday came to a close, parts of the wing and fuselage were completed, and the outlook remained optimistic. Wednesday marked the halfway point of the air show, and volunteers were moving along at a remarkable pace, with the tail section nearing completion. Laura Nerad is a lead builder on the tail section.
25: Well, it took us 2 years to build our plane, so seeing something from a kit to a full airplane in a week, I think it's pretty amazing. Today we finished the stabilizer, and we're going to be putting it on the airplane tomorrow.
13: Seth Kornblum comes from an aviation family. He taught his wife Jennifer how to fly in 2021 and is now teaching his sons Adam and David. Seth and his sons stopped by Wednesday and each of them pulled a rivet.
26: A couple years ago, the three of us also participated in the last One Week Wonder.
20: Yes, I've also pulled a rivet before for the One Week Wonder at Oshkosh.
27: Yeah, I like pulling the rivet in the One Week Wonder. It's a cool thing to do every year.
26: I think the enthusiasm now, post-pandemic, it's really cool to see everybody really excited to be here and to want to participate. It's late in the day, and still there's a big crowd here, so it's really, really cool to see the energy around this one.
13: The tail wasn't the only part of the airplane moving along. Project supervisor Chris Nash was pleased with the progress of the build and how the team was dealing with challenges.
28: We really made a lot of progress on wings today and also forward fuselage. Tomorrow we're probably looking at possibly joining up wings on the fuselage and maybe getting a motor mount on it.
20: Have there been any times where maybe the team has needed to get a little bit creative with a solution to a problem that they've been having or with a difficulty they've been facing?
28: Oh, sure. I mean, that's natural with this type of project, but we've overcome the issues pretty quickly. Mainly it's just been parts that we've had to a few small things that may be needed to be replaced or things like that. But we've got them over from the factory and got it taken care of.
13: By Thursday morning, wings were taking shape. AirVenture attendees were still pulling rivets, and one of them was Lauren Marcotte from Illinois. She had attended AirVenture for 7 years with her family. This is her second One Week Wonder project.
29: It's kind of fun just to do it again. It's honestly really cool that you get to work on a plane and the whole community comes together for it.
13: There are about 10,000 total rivets on the One Week Wonder. While most who tried it out for the first time did fine, there is the occasional bad rivet. Tom Turner of Sonics is one of the project supervisors and advisors.
0: Those ones typically don't seat very well, or they tend to split on the backside. So that comes from manufacturer defects, things like that. So we just drill those out, pop the head off, and then you just tap that through the hole and then put a new one in.
13: Oliver Gergen and Kathy Mandel are from Minnesota. It was their second air venture, but their first time pulling a rivet on an airplane. They pulled the last two rivets on the right wing and were excited to take part.
1: Amazing.
2: It's pretty cool that people can build a kit like this. I mean, I didn't know kit planes were a thing until I first came here last year.
1: Yes, I am inspired by everything I'm seeing.
13: At the start of the day Friday, anyone walking up to the One Week Wonder could say, "I see an airplane." The wings, tail, and fuselage were assembled and mounted together. With only Friday, Saturday, and part of Sunday left, EAA Communities Director Charlie Becker explained what will happen with the One Week Wonder after the end of AirVenture.
4: Well, the immediate thing right after the taxi test, basically the show ends on Sunday. While the show is going on, we purposefully don't want to do any sort of flight testing, okay? Because we tell our members you don't flight test with a big crowd. Also, it's congested airspace. So the next day, we're going to go through it on Monday, make sure everything still looks good, and hopefully there'll be a first flight shortly after that. Then we'll roll into flight testing. Once the flight testing is wrapped up and we're happy with how the plane's flying, we will take it on a tour of our EA chapters. We have 900 chapters around the country. We're going to pick out a dozen or so that we're going to visit. And then next year at Sun and Fun 2023, we'll have it down there. And then it will be back here at AirVenture 2023 on display with its final paint scheme.
13: Although the week is nearing the end, there is still work to be done. Chris Nash is happy with the progress, but along with the team, remains focused on the goal.
28: We have some wings. We ended up fitting wings last night. Just got the engine, got it on its gear. I'm about to put a tail, and we'll probably get a canopy on tonight. Well, we need to focus on the avionics next. We have a lot of the firewall forward done, but I'd like to, again, get a windshield on there, get a canopy, get our tail on there, and we're pretty close to completion after that.
13: Nash also laid out the steps that need to happen before the aircraft flies.
28: We're going to probably do a fuel flow test on it, make sure that the pumps are working all right, check all the avionics, make sure we're getting good readings from them, and that's it.
13: And finally, the big question.
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28: We'll be ready.
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7: This is Digital Dave.
8: I'm Fast Eddie, and I'm still not believing it.
7: And I can't, I have to wonder how many people are going to show up for a forum called Destroy Your Engine in 1 Minute.
8: Yeah, no kidding.
7: I think that's kind of the opposite of what I want to know.
8: Yeah, you would think that longevity would be the key to happy flights.
7: That's right, that's right. And joining us is Dr. Ian Johnson, looking very dapper in those sunglasses over there. He's trying to hide his identity.
8: He's got his full cool factor
7: that's
8: going
7: right.
8: here.
7: He doesn't want to be seen with us. You can't blame him for that.
8: I don't want to be seen with us either.
7: And he's from the FAA.
8: The Friendly Aviation Administration.
7: And we need the help here.
8: We do. We
7: All
8: do.
7: All right. Good morning, sir.
11: Morning.
8: We're talking about human factors, the nut holding
7: well,
8: the
7: human
8: yoke.
7: Factors and automation, correct? We want to combine the two.
11: Yes.
7: Now, I have to ask, I would think that the military has got more experience in accommodating multiple sources of information into a cockpit and presenting it in a way that a pilot can handle. So is that a good place for you guys to take a look and see how it's done?
11: Well, the military has that too, yeah, but in the civilian world, you know, the main aircraft manufacturers like Boeing and even some of the business jet folks like Cessna, and they also have human factors people on board, right, to assist with ensuring that the information that they put in the cockpit is designed with the human in mind. So they're no different from the military. I mean, the military has certain extra capabilities that they need, but they also have to consider the human factors when they're doing their design.
7: Well, so many things are changing. I imagine it's a hard target to hit right now. New, like all the weather information advances that are coming out, and all this has to be conglomerated, I guess is a word.
8: Well, you've got to make it. I'm assuming you want it so that the pilot doesn't feel overloaded.
7: Right.
8: It's simple, direct, easy to get to, and easy to understand.
11: Well, you're actually correct. So there's an array of information out there today that pilots have access to. But one of the things that we don't want to do is to, when we present that information or when they're using it in the cockpit, for them to suffer from cognitive workload. So we have to ensure that it's very intuitive, it's simplistic. We use a word called high glance. You look at it, you know exactly what you're looking at. We should be able to give them all the information they need, but just they have their

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1: Consideration that, you know, we're not operating isolated. You have pilots from different parts of the world that fly into the U.S. And so if you have a consistent way of presenting information to pilots, it makes the learning curve less. And, you know, that would cut down on, you know, maybe a few accidents.
2: I hope so.
1: Yeah.
2: Are you guys messing around with AI at all and how that might help us?
1: Well, you know, there's a big push for AI. But I think what people need to understand that, you know, a machine is only as good as what is intended to do, right? So there's going to be a learning curve. There's also the education part that the human has to understand what the AI is doing. And if the AI is supervising the human, then we need to know roles and responsibilities. And when it comes to weather, because weather is so dynamic, we first need to look at what the pilot does today, and then can the AI do that and do it better? And it will take several iterations before we can do that. You know, AI is not going to, you're just going to put AI in a cockpit today to provide weather information to the pilot without the pilot being in the loop.
2: Right.
1: So
2: right.
1: The pilot should be able to look at what the AI is generating and make a decision. And, of course, the source of the information, I think, is important, right? The QC, the quality of the information, who is doing the quality control on that information to know if it's correct. Even though weather information is advisory, there are some pilots that are actually using that to make decisions.
2: Okay.
1: And so if we're going to use AI, we need to ensure that we get it right.
2: Yes, you need to test it thoroughly.
1: Cause exactly.
2: Last thing I want to hear from my AI is, hey, look at that.
3: Oh, did you see that?
2: Yeah, that's not good. Well, yeah. You know, just like autonomous other vehicles, I'm a ways from trusting all that yet.
1: Yeah.
2: So. Weather information, though, I need all the help I could get.
3: Yeah, weather, it can change so rapidly these days. What with the heat domes and the droughts and the forest fires, weather is definitely playing a huge role in getting information, current, accurate information. It's definitely going to make lives easier for all of the pilots out there.
2: Once you prove that we can trust it.
1: Well... People need to understand that weather is dynamic, right? And, you know, for an example would be if you're preparing to leave home at 9 o'clock to go somewhere and you start planning your flight at 7 o'clock in the morning. That, by the time 9 o'clock, that weather might change. So you may want to look to see if there's any updates to that weather rather than just hopping in the airplane and get out.
2: Yeah,
1: and then once you're in the air, now things start changing rapidly and you basically have no way out.
2: Right.
1: And a lot of pilots do that. You know, you could be distracted. Maybe you get a phone call as you forget to check the weather, and you hop in the airplane, and then the weather change. And once pilots can understand that weather is dynamic, where you saw the weather when you were on the ground, it's not going to be there when you get there. It'll change. And you have to be cognizant of that at all times.
3: You know, and one of the other problems that I see with this, not just human interfacing, but time lag from when a weather system is detected and passed on, relayed to the pilots that need that information.
1: Yeah, we refer to that as latency. So we have weather information latency demonstrator in the FAA's hangar that was developed by Purdue University through a grant sponsored by the WITIC program or funded by the WITIC program. And that is basically to basically give pilots a sense of, okay, what you see on the glass, there is some latency involved. It could be 5, 10, 15, or 10 minutes old. And so you should not use that information as real time.
2: Right. And you should understand that
1: right.
2: That is old
1: right.
2: information.
1: Exactly. And that's the key. So pilots need to understand that. I basically say what you see out the window, that's real.
2: Right.
1: And what you see in the glass, there's some latency involved.
2: Right, and hopefully it's 5 minutes or less, but the data communication capability to refresh that quickly.
1: Right, well, there's another issue there, too. So it depends on the processing speed of the display that you have in the cockpit,
2: mm-hmm.
1: because there could be a delay in processing that information, basically presenting it. So you have the delay from the next red image of itself, and then you have the delay of when that information is presented.

0: And you combine both together, and then you have the total number.
1: Right, and it could be more than you think.
0: Exactly. But you have to be cognizant of it.
1: Right, right.
2: Yeah, and it can actually put you into danger, unnecessary danger, rather than getting you out of it. You might be looking at a hole in the weather, and that hole's not there when you roll into it.
0: Yep. And a lot of pilots have killed themselves. We call it punch the gap.
1: Yeah. Yeah. I've heard it described as sucker holes.
0: Yeah.
1: So, wow. Yeah, weather never wants to cooperate with us.
2: Never does.
1: Anyway.
2: Mother Nature is rather capricious at times.
1: Yep. We're speaking with Dr. Ian Johnson of the FAA about human factors and in the cockpit. What other human factor? First off, in determining a system, there are so many different flavors of human. I mean, that's got to be a whole branch of research in itself.
0: Right. So, you know, when you're designing systems, you have to look at who's the intended use and who are the users of the system. And you have to ensure that you incorporate that into your design. And when you're doing the research, you want to bring in a diverse group, a representation of those individuals. For instance, you know, you have airline pilots from all over the world, right? And, you know, some of the, you have to also incorporate the airline's policies and procedures. You know, Southwest may have a different policy. Delta may have a different policy. So, I mean, a company like Boeing, they've done research in that area for their customers, right? How their customers use information in the cockpit. And they design the cockpit based on that for that airline. But some things are standard. And so you need to ensure that you focus on that. But you can't, it's not a one-size-fit-all.
1: Yeah, that's the problem. It's not a one-size-fit-all.
0: Yeah.
1: And then, of course, every few years, another emerging technology pops up, and you got to figure out how to incorporate that.
0: Yes.
1: It's a difficult time to be a designer.
2: Maybe, but I wouldn't look at it as difficult. I would say it's challenging.
1: Yeah.
0: It is. It is challenging. But, you know, the weakest link right now in the system is the human.
1: Oh, no, not that.
2: Yep.
0: Yes. I mean, airplanes are safer today than they were, you know, years ago. And, you know, we have all this technology that we put in the cockpit or on the airplane. But pilots or humans need to know the capabilities and limitations of those technologies.
1: Right. You need to know it inside out before you trust your life on it.
0: Exactly.
1: Okay. And that's a lot to learn.
2: It is. And, you know, one of the things that may have to be done is more intense training programs regarding this stuff.
1: Specialized high-intensity training?
2: Yes. Very,
1: okay.
2: Very much so.
0: Yep.
1: Well, it's up to you guys to design all that so that us, you know, normal people can figure it out.
2: Right.
0: Well, we can design as much as we want, but, you know, when it's fielded, it's left up to the individuals to use it the way that it was intended and not to go outside of that and take the necessary training or precautions that they need.
1: Yeah, it's like when I'm in the car and I use a GPS, I only turn it on so I can argue with it.
0: There you go.
1: I want that in the cockpit.
0: No.
2: Look at it this way. The FAA may come out with a book that says Weather for Dummies.
1: That's what we need.
2: Yeah.
1: You know?
2: Really?
1: Advanced satellite systems for dummies. It's like, come on, man. I mean, the manuals and then there's always the over-reliance on technology. What do we do when it doesn't want to work that day?
0: Exactly. So pilots need to keep that in mind, right? The technology is there to help you. But, of course, you need to know the capabilities and limitations and how you work hand-in-hand with the technology.
1: All right. Well, I want to thank you for joining us, sir. It's been most informative. This is Digital Dave.
2: And I'm Fast Eddie, weathered in at EAA Radio.
0: Thank you very much.
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4: Welcome to EAA Radio. If you're just tuning in, this is Attitude Adjustment. I am Magneto Mel, sitting here with Amy Laboda. And we have yet another lovely guest with us today. And Abingdon Welch is a ferry pilot, but also you may know her as Juice on Flying Wild Alaska. And a few different hats or shirts and whatnot that she wears. She's done quite a lot. But recently, you've been ferrying light general aviation aircraft to new owners over in Asia, China and Korea specifically. You want to talk a little bit about that?
5: Definitely. This year, I have taken, I took a Cirrus SR-20 to South Korea. I took a Bonanza and a Baron to Shanghai, China, and Taiwan. I've taken two King Airs and a Caravan to Hawaii, And I actually have about 5 Cirrus SR-20s that are leaving on Sunday. We're looking for pilots. And if anybody wants to trek over to South Korea again. And yeah, I'm flying the heck out of the ocean today. Or not this year.
4: And how is that ocean flying? I mean, is that something that you've done a lot of, or is this fairly new?
5: This has been the most I've been doing in a long time. I've been doing it now for a couple of years, but most of the ferrying I've done is over land. And this year I really started to enhance my ocean crossing experiences, which I love. I just absolutely, maybe it's crazy, but I love sitting in an airplane for 16 hours and managing the systems and overstressing the airplane and then handling it. That's the complication of ferry flying. You're operating at 130% over gross. You've got external fuel systems that are sitting right next to you in the co-pilot seat. And you have HF
4: and
5: radios.
4: And you end up flying on those auxiliary tanks for a good portion.
5: A good chunk of it.
4: It's not just a backup system.
5: No. You definitely need to use the fuel in that tank. So, and sometimes you lose communications with the radios and you're kind of by yourself for maybe an hour or two. And it's like, okay, let's work around this. Am I navigating correctly? Are the winds pushing me? What's that weather system out there? You know, all that kind of stuff. So it's incredibly, incredibly difficult flying, but it's amazing. I wouldn't want to do any other kind.
4: And now you've had some experience with somewhat featureless terrain when you were in Alaska. Were there some periods where...
5: Well, in Alaska, I didn't really do any featureless terrain flying, the night flying a little bit, but when I was training aerial, it's all VFR, it's all private pilot stuff, so we had to maintain, you know, visual conditions. We had to see all the time. So I never really did anything hard IFR, and also during the time I was there, when you are flying in IFR systems, it's you don't want to be flying. It's too much icing. It's just a lot of terrain that you got to worry about. So I kept all my flying pretty visual when I was in Alaska, which was beautiful because I got to see it all.
6: Sounds like a smart lady to me. Now, listen, my question is, how in the world did you get involved in the first place in Pacific overwater deliveries? I mean, what was the first thing that clicked in, and do you have to take special classes, or is it one of these deals where they give you the training and they throw you in the cockpit and you're out of there?
5: There are some operations that do it that way, which
6: Yikes.
5: I would heavily argue against. Don't work for those folks. But for me, it's actually kind of a funny story. I just told people I was a ferry pilot, and I'd never done a ferry in my life, but I knew that's what I wanted to do. And I had delivered some airplanes for Cirrus when I worked for them as a demo pilot and a delivery pilot, but that was just kind of across a few states. So it wasn't anything really big, but I do kind of longer cross countries. And I started telling people I was a ferry pilot. And then one day somebody said, oh, well, I've got a King Air that's going to Japan. And I was maybe a total of like 700 or 800 hours, and I'd never flown a King Air in my life. And so what would any smart pilot say? I'm busy. I'm doing something else. So I didn't take that. I'd never done an ocean crossing before either, so I didn't take that flight. But the next one that was offered to me was a Tomahawk going down to Guadalajara. And I'd flown in Mexico before. So I did a little bit of a checkout in a Tomahawk, which was a very simple airplane to fly. And then I took 3 days. It was VFR only because the airplane wasn't equipped with any IFR. And that's how I got my first international ferry.
4: And how is that flying internationally? Because general aviation, as it were, as well, and a lot of these places probably don't hear from a lot of women pilots.
5: No, I am an anomaly out in the international world. But people do remember me. So when I land back in like little Micronesia or Kiribati or some of these places out in the Pacific Ocean, they're like, oh, yeah, we remember you from months ago. Oh, how are you? And da-da-da. So you definitely get remembered, and you do get treated a little differently being from the U.S., all in positive ways. You know, they want to know what the U.S. is doing, and they want to a lot of the islands out in the Pacific are U.S. territories, so they have a huge, or they get U.S. relief aid. So you have a huge U.S. Inspiration there. There's a lot of admiration for the U.S. in the Pacific. So I've landed at Tarawa Island, where there's, you know, some very big history. from World War II, and there's a big battle between the Marines there, the U.S. Marines and the Japanese. And I've landed in some incredible, incredible places. And being a woman has been really, really rewarding. In Mexico, I learned what sola meant, because every time I landed, they would say, it's sola. And it turns out it means, are you solo? Are you by yourself? And they were looking for another pilot. And
6: or a pilot.
5: Well,
6: someone else to get out.
5: Someone else. They were looking around. I'm like, I'm in a Tomahawk. This thing is tiny. There's nobody else here. The fuel sometimes can be a little tricky to find. It might not always be the best quality, so you really want to make sure you're sumping really well and just getting all that kind of stuff out. And it's a lot slower. Everything's done a little bit slower. So.
6: Are you finding any other women in some of these countries or girls that notice you? I don't know if they're around the field, or is it helping to inspire? You know, they say you get a little break from being, from the U.S. But.
5: Sure. In fact, in the EAA Sport Aviation magazine this month, this edition, they did a story on the Bonanza and Baron that was taken over to China. And
6: it's quite a spread.
5: It's a beautiful story by Mark Phelps. I didn't expect such a big story about it. But on the trip I did before to South Korea, when I delivered that Cirrus, the welcoming party was about 40 Koreans lined up in a row watching me taxi towards them. It was amazing. They all had their cameras out taking photos of me. And then I'm like, I got to get cameras, pictures of this. So I'm taking photos of them. But when I stepped out of the airplane, they weren't expecting a girl. And my contact there was one of the women who spoke very good English. She's one of the higher ups in the company. And so she took me out the following day, took me to dinner, took me just all around Korea, kind of showed me around. And she's like, I have a confession. I cried last night on the day you flew in. And I said, what do you mean? Why? And she said, well, I have about, a couple hundred hours of flying and I stopped. But when I saw you get out of the airplane, I thought, I need to go back and do this again. And she got so emotional about it that she actually cried. And I was just stunned, absolutely stunned. We kind of take it for granted that we fly airplanes all the time.
6: Yes.
5: And we don't realize sometimes the influence that we have on other people. It was wonderful. So her and I are good friends now.
6: Yeah, or the privileges that we get to enjoy here. I mean, it's a privilege for everyone, but we take for granted how, even with our barriers or being, only 5-6% of the population, mm-hmm. it's still a phenomenal difference from what other countries have.
7: The pilot population.
6: Yes. Yeah.
7: Turns out we're actually a majority.
6: Yeah, we are. Everything is about pilots here.
7: So, Abingdon, where can people find you here on the field and also on the web? You've got a lot of things going on.
6: I was going to say, that's yet another hat she wears.
7: It's not just ferrying. You're actually an entrepreneur.
5: I am an entrepreneur. I spin a lot of plates in my life. Here at the show, I kind of have established in one place. I'm in B Hangar, the best hangar, aisle A for Abingdon. That's where you'll find me. I'm with the watch company that I started back in 2006 when I was flight training and looking for a pilot's watch for women. So we offer the only pilot's watches for women. We have a new line. The Catherine model is going to be coming out, which has patent pending equipment on it, which if you come by, I'll give you a good demo on it. It will help you remember ATIS forever. So because we've never forgotten ATIS in an airplane, right? We always write down the letter. We always remember it. Yeah, right. So,
6: and where can people find you if they're not here at the show? How can they look up more stuff other than the EAA Sport Aviation article?
5: The article. The other place you can look is at www.theabingdonco.com. And that's Tango Hotel Echo Alpha Bravo India November Golf Delta Oscar November Charlie Oscar. .com.
7: She says that so well. You can tell. She's been working on that. That's terrific. TheAbingdonCo.com.
5: You got it.
7: Well, excellent. And if you want to hire her to move metal for you,
5: call me up.
7: Call her.
6: Now she really is a ferry pilot.
7: That's exactly
5: I'm not faking
7: right.
5: it anymore.
6: Well, we have been speaking with Abingdon Welch of the Abingdon Co. and a ferry pilot, and you are listening to EAA Radio, the voice of EAA. We'll be right back with more Attitude Adjustment.
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8: Listening to EAA Radio. I'm Fareed Guillot, and we're in a We're on the air. Actually, we're way up in the air. We're on the flight deck of the C5M Galaxy, which has visited Oshkosh. I'm joined by two of their crew members, Tech Sergeant Dan Nutley, who's the flight engineer, and Captain Aaron Hansen, who's one of the pilots. Welcome both.
9: Thank you. Appreciate it.
8: And we'll talk with Aaron in just a second. What do you like about this airplane? We'll just start with that.
9: Oh, man, what do I like about this airplane? It's tough. You know, I just love flying, right? Yeah. So it's been almost a second home for me. I've spent so much time out on the road, and in a reserve unit especially, you fly with the same people over and over and over again. Mm-hmm. And so you build these great working relationships, right, and friendships with these guys. And you know that there's this old phrase, shared misery breeds camaraderie, right? And so you get out into Afghanistan or Iraq or something like that, and you know, it's part of the job, but it's not particularly fun. But you're all in it together, and you really build these bonds. And that's probably what I like the most about this airplane, because ultimately an airplane is an airplane, and we can do some really amazing stuff in this one. But I appreciate the guys that I fly with, and the fact that I'm able to fly with so many of them at once with such a big crew.
8: And you mentioned the big crew, and this is a massive piece of structure. I mean, it's not just an airplane, but it's a huge structure. How many crew?
9: Well, so our minimum crew is only four people. Okay. It's just two pilots, two flight engineers. But that all depends on how long your days are. We fly with an augmented crew, so we'll swap out pilots. We obviously haul a bunch of cargo. So if we have no cargo, we don't have loadmasters, right? But that kind of defeats the purpose of the airplane.
8: Right.
9: So obviously we fly with a bunch of loadmasters. Coming out here today, we brought a crew of 18. But a typical crew is about 10 to 12.
8: 10 to 12. And there's, you know, some of you are at duty stations, and then some of you are probably in berths or, you know, resting or just relaxing. So it's kind of like a small building that's flying around with residents.
9: That's correct. I mean, it's basically a small studio apartment up here. Or if anyone does the airlines, it's like a crash pad with a bunch of bunk beds, right?
8: So you're a flight engineer on this aircraft, and flight engineers, this airplane was designed in the 60s and first debuted in 69, and at that time they were still making airplanes with flight engineer panels. How has this airplane evolved, to your best of your knowledge, evolved now that it's the new kind of redesigned C5?
10: Yeah, so the M, which really just stands, it doesn't mean that the Air Force actually went, you know, A, B, C all the way up through M. They actually went straight from C to M, but the M's just for modernization. So really, as the flight engineer, it just made our job easier. But the airplane is still just as challenging as it used to be. It's just different challenges. Mm-hmm. So really, the job hasn't changed much. We still do our takeoff performance data for both takeoff and landing. We still have the same airplane to look at. We still have the same airplane to pre-flight. We still have the same hydraulic systems, electrical, environmental. So really, it's just gotten a little bit more easier, but it's still just as challenging as it used to be.
8: So typically a flight engineer, at least on older airplanes, managed all kind of like the circulation systems of the aircraft, the hydraulics, the fuel, the electricity, making sure that all is going well. Did you fly the non-modernized C5? So what has changed kind of in an overview on the panel? How much are you managing? Are you transferring fuel to balance? You know, how much are you managing some of the other systems?
10: So fuel is almost the exact same as it's always been. So we're still, you know, managing up to 332,000 pounds of fuel at any given time. So we're still making sure that all four engines are being fed. But other than that, our electrical panel has gotten a lot easier. There's a lot of stuff that got automated, whereas before it wasn't automated. Most like airlines, like commercial, everything's automated. When it comes to hydraulics, you lose one hydraulic pump, it automatically switches to your secondary or your auxiliary. Whereas none of that is automated on this airplane because it just can't be. It's too large, too complicated, and you just can't automate something like that with a computer. So that's why airplanes similar to the C5 or 74, the older 747s, they required an engineer because it's just too complex.
8: Right. And it requires systems knowledge, not only for the pilots have to have some systems knowledge to coordinate with you. Well, you obviously will have quite a bit of systems knowledge.
10: Yeah. It's about 2 years to get an engineer to be at a level where he can perform by himself.
8: Mm-hmm. Okay.
10: And that's a lot of training for, you know, most enlisted folk.
8: And I wanted to ask Captain Hansen, So we're flying along, and it looks like you've got some sort of fuel issue. What is the first thing you're going to say? Is, let's say there's an annunciator, or you just kind of notice there's an anomaly. How do you communicate with your crew that we got to do a procedure or something like that?
9: Well, if I get some sort of weird light up front, the reality is I'm going to turn around and I'm going to go, "Hey, engineer, what the heck does that mean?" Right? Now, that being said, before I even say that, if I see something going goofy with the fuel, I am immediately thinking of where we're going to go. Right? If we're out over the water, where are we going to go? Now, granted, we've planned all that stuff well ahead of time, but in terms of coordinating checklists and that kind of stuff, you get everybody on board, make sure that everybody sees the same thing. Are you seeing this? Yeah. Okay. Let's talk about it. What checklist do we need to run? And it's always a conversation. Always a conversation, because everybody plays a part in the operation of this aircraft. And so once we all kind of get on the same page, figure out what's actually wrong and what the actual corrective action is, then we jump in and run the checklist and get the airplane back into a safe configuration.
10: To put this in perspective, a real world scenario, this was a training flight that me and Aaron were on 2 weeks ago.
8: Yeah, you're describing, it looks like a hydraulic leak coming down the side of the aircraft somewhere in the hold.
10: Yeah, so we lost our number 4 hydraulic system on deploying the landing gear. And we lost about 20 gallons of hydraulic fluid in a matter of two minutes.
8: Yeah, quick. It's dangerous, doesn't smell nice.
10: Correct. Oh, yeah. Luckily, it was 83-282, which would be comparable to 5606 in the commercial world. But, yeah, we created our own little red waterfall. And this was a scenario where it was a lot of coordination. You know, engineers, we're sitting there trying to figure out what we're going to do to get the airplane safely back to a configuration where we can land. And then his first thing is, all right, we need to get the landing gear out. We need to land and, you know, get back to Travis. And
8: one of the advantages of these cargo aircraft is that you can go down and maybe see where the system's actually breaking, as opposed to civilian airliners or a lot of other aircraft where all you have is an annunciator light or something like that, and that's all you can really do about it. At least you can confirm a few things. So how thick is your procedures book?
10: It's extremely thick. Our AFM, or what would be comparable to an AFM, is, I believe, 1,700 pages. And that's not all. That's not everything.
9: Technically, it's only about a quarter inch thick because it's all on an iPad now. Yeah, it's a big, expensive iPad.
8: Yeah. So, and, you know, the modernization has also come into like the checklist flows and things like that. It's got to be just kind of one big flow chart when you're trying to solve a problem, and sometimes you're going to have to make up a few things.
10: Yeah. Luckily, almost every procedure is relatively the same. You have bold face first for the guys up here is, you know, take control of the airplane, keep us in a safe configuration, talk to the engineers, figure out what we have to do to actually keep the airplane in a safe configuration, and then third bold face is always going to be get a scanner on it, because we have that benefit. There's not a lot of airplanes where, you know, you can have an extra crew member, qualified crew member, go back into the cabin and look out the window. You can't do that over passengers. It kind of makes them a little weary.
8: Well, let's talk one more thing, just a quick mission profile. You get assigned something probably overseas. You're based in Travis, which is in California. What you get the assignment, what are the first things you're doing with your crew? And you both can answer this, what your particular roles are.
9: Well, first and foremost, I want to be prepared for where are we going. I'm doing research on the fields. Have I been there before? If I've been there before, it's significantly easier. You kind of know the ins and the outs. But there's a lot of places that we go to where you've never been. It's some oddball field that you're like, oh, man, has a C-5 ever been there at all before? Yeah. So we have a lot of documentation. We even have a living document, if you will, that people can go in and edit as they go to these fields. And you can go look up the notes and they say, hey, watch out for this light pole on this taxiway intersection. We almost hit it, you know, in the middle of the night. So a lot of that kind of stuff that you get into so you can be prepared, and there's no few surprises. There's always surprises, but you try and minimize that as much as possible. And then in addition to that, you're looking through your airspace considerations. You're like, okay, well, where am I flying? Am I flying over the NOPACs, or am I out over the tracks in the Northern Atlantic? Has it been a while since I've done that? Do I need to go review those procedures? You know, that kind of stuff. And then obviously we're looking at cargo. We're looking at, eventually we get a tail assignment, like what kind of goofy stuff has gone on with the airplane in the past. And then that kind of falls onto the flight engineers where they're like, okay, well, this airplane might have a history of doing X, Y, and Z. How do we prepare for dealing with that contingency? And that's basically most of what the short-term pilot stuff is. I'm sure there's a lot of engineer
8: and
9: stuff
8: Dan,
9: as well.
8: And Dan, who are you talking to? I mean, obviously you're talking to your aircraft commander, but who else in the crew are you interacting with as you're prepping for a flight like this?
10: Well, so big things, the engineer is kind of like the middle ground. So we deal with the maintainers. We make sure that they know what's going on with the airplane. We make sure that they're comfortable. The load masters, we got to make sure that we have the right weight of cargo for that airfield. You know, based on the weather that we have that day, we may not be able to take a full cargo load and fuel. And then it comes back to coordinating with the pilots, making sure that we can actually depart. It's a huge story, but it takes an entire village for sure.
8: Well, we really appreciate you taking a few moments to speak with us. It's this wonderful venue up here on the flight deck. It's a great place to have a conversation. And I want to say that I prepared to have the band play us out.
10: Yeah.
8: But that was a happy accident. So Tech Sergeant Dan Nutley, who is the flight engineer, and Captain Aaron Hansen, who is the aircraft commander of the C-5M Galaxy, you're listening to EAA Radio.
10: Yeah, thank you.
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6: This is so exciting. We are here at EAA Air Venture 2025. I have to say that these next guests are pretty close to my heart. Most of you know that I've been a flight instructor since 1985, and I have seen a lot of students come into the world and make their way into aviation. It's exciting business. We have Sue Thalen. And we have Rob Montgomery. They are both flight instructors, but I got to tell you, they are like flight instructors on steroids. They've got almost 60 years of combined experience flying, teaching, and building. And they are uniquely positioned to change the way people learn to fly. And what they are doing with their Climb LLC and some software that can come into flight schools and even be individual flight instructors' assistants for training is so amazing that I got to let them talk about it. So, Rob, Sue, welcome to EAA Radio, and explain to us what you've done here, taken your years of experience and melded it into something that other people can really use to help teach people how to fly, help people learn to fly. What have you got going on here?
11: So thanks, Amy. So one of the things that we've looked at over the years, right? I'll use an example. I've got a student, his name's George, just finished up his private pilot certificate. George was, you know, a mid-career professional. He, had some medical issues. It took a little while to get the medical certificate figured out. Learned how to fly in the state of Maine with us, where the weather is catch as catch can. The journey George took to learn to fly is going to be completely different from the journey, say, a Part 141 student would take to learn to fly, or the journey that anybody else does, right? Everybody takes a unique journey. And so our thought was, how do we build a training management system that allows for the rigor of Part 141, but still gives you that flexibility of 61 to be able to adapt to whatever's appropriate?
6: Yeah, that makes a lot of sense. Sue, continue, please.
12: Well, I was going to say that one of the things we noticed along the way as we were complaining about the state of what, you know, the existing technology could do, we saw, you know, things like electronic flight bags come around and like, oh boy, I don't need to carry paper anymore. But the electronic flight bag is a whole lot more than just paper charts. And what we were seeing is that a lot of the flight training technology was somebody taking a paper version of a flight syllabus, you know, a very linear lesson one, mm-hmm. lesson two, and putting it online and having you check things off. That really doesn't lend itself well to that adaptability and flexibility that we were talking about. And it makes record keeping difficult. And we kept running into problems. And we just kept saying, you know what, if you had a computer that knew exactly what the prerequisite was for this item, you wouldn't have to do it like, well, So we finally decided we're going to have to build it because it doesn't look like anybody else is. That's what we did. So that was the genesis of Climb.Aero.
7: That is really interesting. Now, Jack, you learned to fly probably at Part 161 flight school. Is that right? A Part 61 flight school. Yeah, I did.
13: It was a long, long time ago, and I'm not sure. It was a flying club in California.
7: Yes, and it was Part 61, I promise you, if it was a flying club.
13: Yeah.
7: What was your experience? Did it feel kind of rote? Because my flight instructor had her own rubric, and then I went on to work in Part 141 flight schools where we used the Piper system. I don't know if anybody remembers that, and it was all on paper. And then I went to the Cessna system. But again, like Sue and Rob were talking about, they're very regimented, and there wasn't a lot of flexibility.
13: Yeah, I mean, I was new to the whole thing, obviously, and so I didn't have anything to compare it to. For me, it was what it was. But over the years, I've come to realize that, yeah, it was a fairly traditional curriculum for learning how to fly. And since those days, I've come to believe that there are definitely better ways to do it. And it sounds like what these folks are doing is a big step along that road. I'm curious. I'm not sure if Sue or Rob. Who is this? You know, your service product thing for? Is it for the instructor or is it for the student or some combination of the both?
12: That's a great question.
11: It's for
12: all three, actually. By three, I mean the flight school as well. Chief flight instructor for a flight school often has a very difficult job figuring out what his instructors or his or her instructors are doing, how well they're doing, whether there are students that are running into roadblocks or difficulties. It's for the instructors because filling out those big flip charts about what you did on a given lesson and making useful notes is a pain in the neck, and it's really not that helpful to the next instructor. So we're trying to simplify things for them so that you can capture, you know, good notes, but also do it easily. And it's for the student. We really want the student to know, hey, what's coming next? What can I be working on? What should I be working on? What is going to be helpful for me at this point in my journey? And the system is smart enough to know, hey, you've done this this well, you're now ready for this, or hey, you probably shouldn't go on to this other item. So I hate to use the word AI, it's more like a good flight instructor would give you guidance. And the system is going to do that. So it works with your instructor. It's not meant to replace. It's not like, here, take this online thing. It's a system that helps the flight school, flight instructor, and student work together to achieve a good outcome.
11: And it also goes one step further, right? Which is we also bring the developer into the mix. So the course developers can develop within the system. It becomes a marketplace through which they can sell their courseware through the flight schools to the students. But what we also do is we reverse the flow of information. And so what we can do is by collecting information about how students are progressing and how they're having, where they're having success, we can roll that information back up to the developer so that now the developer can tweak and improve and make that coursework better so that we can, improve, kind of close the circle so the whole process improves.
7: That's critical because each aircraft that you're training, each student that you're training, each instructor, they're different. The training rubric's going to be slightly different.
12: Exactly.
11: Absolutely.
12: And knowing exactly where a person is and knowing enough about them is a whole lot different than, okay, you satisfied lesson four, let's move on to lesson five. It's much more than pass-fail. The lack of a fixed sequence is big. And the other thing it helps do is what a good flight instructor would do normally, and that is things like repetition. I'm going to reinforce something. Hey, we talked about this. I'm going to bring this up again later. We've got the concept of expiration. So the student who takes maybe a year to get their private pilot certificate, they do stalls and slow flight early in their training. And a lot of times, 9 months later, they're getting ready for the check ride, doing a mock check ride. And they say, oh my gosh, I haven't done this in months. I don't remember how to do slow flight. Well, if our system detects that you haven't done a certain activity and it's listed as an expiring activity, it's going to say, hey, you know what? You haven't done slow flight in a while. Let's add that back into the list.
7: That's brilliant.
6: That's brilliant, because it's something that the flight instructor sometimes lose track of.
12: Exactly.
13: I'm looking at a picture on your website that shows a pilot referring to a tablet computer in the cockpit. I'm wondering, what's the mix? How do people use your system? Is it mostly ground-based? Is it mostly in-flight? What's the mix?
12: It's exactly what you'd expect. It is a combination. So when you're doing a lot of the ground study, you know, perhaps for the written, it's a lot like an online ground school. But then it also has quizzes that are maybe short answer quizzes that get reviewed with your instructor. So there's still a person in the process and a lot more relevant and, you know, thorough questioning involved. But when you're in the airplane, the system also allows you to use it as if you would, a real flight lesson. So we don't want people heads down in the cockpit, you know, reading something, but we do want them to say, you know, right after you've done steep turns a couple of times and you've achieved a certain competency level, to be able to record that and maybe with one click note, yeah, still struggling with altitude control or you know, some common errors, but do that without having to write things down or search for something. So we've developed a companion app that works on both iOS and Android that you can take in the airplane with you, do a lot of that, remind yourself of what kinds of items that you had planned for that flight. But it's not rigid. It's a list of potential activities as opposed to you must complete these for this lesson. And those that you complete, they serve as prerequisites for future items. Those that you don't complete, no big deal. They're back in the queue for a future.
6: Oh, that would have saved me so much labor. I used to do that for each student. I had a notepad, separate notepad. In the olden days, I also used Post-it notes, which drove my boss crazy. It would be on the wall. But I had a rubric, and that's exactly what I had designed, because there was no way when I had 14 students to keep track of where was each one. If I didn't have that Post-it note on the wall for Charlie, when Charlie came in on Tuesday, I didn't remember what Charlie and I did last Thursday, you know?
12: It's also great when you have multiple instructors working with students, as you often have to do in a larger flight school.
11: Or when an instructor moves on to that new job, and suddenly you have to provide services to their existing students.
6: That's a wonderful thing. Sue, Rob, tell us a little bit more about where people can find you on the web, where they can get more information so that they can reach out to you with their questions.
11: Yeah, the best place to come find us is at climb.aero, so climb.aero. That's our website. It's going to be continually changing as we're going to be going live here in the next month or so. There's a contact form right there where we'd love to hear from people. We'd love to hear from flight schools. We'd love to hear from developers. We'd love to hear from instructors and figure out ways in which we can improve the product.
6: Fantastic. We can't thank you enough for taking the time to stop by and be with us on EAA Radio and tell us about the future of flight training. Sounds really exciting. Thank you.
12: Thank you so much, Amy and Jack.
3: Here's a classic interview from 2010.
1: We are joined by, I don't see his name.
14: It's Troy Townsend.
1: There it is right there, Troy Townsend.
14: And he's got the Maverick flying car.
1: LSA. And this really does look like a flying car.
14: It really does.
1: But it has no wing.
14: No.
1: It's a stealth flying car.
14: It's a parachute.
1: Oh.
14: Uh-huh, that big fluffy thing overhead.
15: Good morning, guys.
14: Good morning,
1: Troy. How are
14: Troy?
1: You doing?
15: Doing well.
14: Troy, this is very interesting. How did you get this car up here?
15: Well, we drove it from our home airport in Florida, near Ocala, in Dinellon, Florida. We drove it over 1,400 miles here.
1: Oh, my goodness.
15: Under its own power. And it was a proving ground for us and our engineers, but also to prove to possible interest that, hey, this is a durable ground drive system.
14: What was the inspiration for this vehicle?
1: Exactly.
15: This vehicle was designed from our founder of our organization, Steve Saint, for the lower Amazon and indigenous areas for when the road ends. You may have to go hike 6 more days in the jungle to find the settlements, and the only way you can get in there is to fly. So this machine was designed to drive as far as you can and then be able to fly over the rivers or the canopy of the jungle, and to also create a very simple aircraft to teach leaders in those settlements how to fly and drive for themselves.
14: Very interesting. One of the things that I saw on the website, or on a, actually it was a review of it. I didn't actually, was unable to find the website, but we'll fix that. Okay. The review said that it floats.
15: Well, it is float capable.
14: Float capable.
15: We
14: okay.
15: have, right now, just because we're trying to get it under LSA rules, the only way we can make it float capable is to pull the wheels and actually have, it would be a water-based vehicle on the water.
1: So you would replace the wheels with floats?
15: That's correct.
14: Well, that would work.
15: And then you could either be a fan boat or a powered parachute type vehicle.
14: You're not worried about washing out the ignition or your passengers getting wet or anything like that?
15: No, we have a fully zipped up canvas cover. Just imagine like a Jeep cover that is fully
1: the whole car's
15: from,
1: wrapped in that.
15: Protect you from the elements. And it's actually like a sunbrella boat material is the covering. So okay. it's very, very waterproof.
1: Now, the car's a bit of a hot rod. It has a Subaru 2.2 liter engine.
15: It's got the Subaru EJ22 engine. And it, I mean, I think our highest speed up here from Florida was 95 miles an hour on the interstate.
14: Whoa.
15: And we kept it highway speeds around 70-75 maintained all the way up here.
1: Well, how much fuel can you carry?
15: We can carry 14 gallons of fuel, 14
1: gallons.
15: Well,
1: that's a respectable range as a car.
14: What, all right, here's a dumb question, but just out of curiosity, what kind of gas mileage were you getting out
15: well,
14: of this?
15: Well, we actually measured that on the way up. We got right at 25 miles per gallon coming up, and that's with the propeller on. You know, we just tie it off because it's in neutral when it's in ground drive. If you pull the propeller, which just takes about 2 minutes, you'll get about 3 or 4 more miles per gallon.
14: But that's still not bad, 25?
1: No, that's very respectable. Since the engine's carbureted, it's not injected.
15: Yes. Hmm,
14: very interesting. Now, while you're buzzing along, say, in the outback, and all of a sudden you got to cross a river and you don't have the floats or a boat or any other way of getting across, how long does it take you to convert this thing to its aircraft configuration?
15: Well, if you're experienced at it and you've done it 100 times like I have, you can do it in about 5 minutes. You can go from flying to driving.
1: Well, so it's not quite like James Bond. We can't jump off a cliff and then pull a lever while we're falling and have this thing pop out.
15: It hasn't quite gotten to that level yet. But we are we do have dreams of the easy button.
1: Yes, exactly. Oh, no, it's Pepe's escape.
14: So now,
15: that's right.
14: When you go to fly this thing, what kind of a license do you need to fly this?
15: To fly this, you need a light sport powered parachute license.
14: That's it?
15: That's it.
1: Even though it's like a four-place powered parachute.
15: Well, this one here, we have one seat belt in the back seat, so legally you're only supposed to fly it with one passenger as an SLSA.
1: Okay.
14: No, that's okay. But in, you know, when you're outside of this country in the outback, I guess anything goes.
15: That's correct.
1: How much weight can you carry? Useful load?
15: Our useful load is around 450 pounds, and that's with a hopeful exemption from ASTM to get a ground drivable 110 pound weight exemption.
1: Okay.
14: Well, that's not bad.
1: No, that's pretty respectable.
14: It's got some that would definitely have some good applications.
15: We're always in that tension between flying and driving and making it durable on the road, plus light enough to fly. And this is a car first. I mean, this is a rail car, a dune buggy. It'll go through the dirt. It'll go on the highway.
1: Yeah, I watched them doing donuts and things and hopping sand dunes in their video.
14: It has to be pretty exciting.
1: Oh, yeah. It looks like we could have some fun with that out in the campground right now. I know some good mud bogs.
14: The basic structure of this, what are you using for the frame on this thing?
15: The basic structure is all welded chromoly 4130 steel.
14: Best you can get. Not bad. Mm-hmm. Safety features. What kind of safety features do you have in this thing?
15: Safety features, we've designed a crush sheet, and the front end is a crush front end. Seat belts, and we have very, very long throw suspension. In test flying, I've dead-sticked it in at 200 feet, basically shut the engine off, no flare on landing, let it hit the ground. And the only thing that happened is it rolled, we had our soft pressure tires on, it rolled one of the tires off of the rim. but I was fine. The suspension handled it. So say something happens in the air and you just let go of everything and the engine quits, you will just float down and hit the ground, and it's survivable.
14: Well, that's one of the beauties of having the parachute on this thing. Even if the engine quits, you're just going to land. Right.
16: That's the part he forgot. That's the major safety feature. It comes with a parachute.
14: Comes with a parachute, exactly.
15: Your parachute is your wing.
16: There you go. Now, what is your forward cruise speed?
15: Our forward cruise speed in flight is 40 miles an hour, 42
16: miles
15: an
16: hour. That's actually pretty fast for a powered parachute.
15: That's right. It's heavily loaded, and we got a big wing, but that was our goal speed. You know, most powered parachutes are 27 miles an hour. We wanted just a little bit more, so we designed it in that way.
14: So you're able to cover some distance in the air and on the ground on this thing without really sweating anything.
15: That's right. 40 miles an hour is a comfortable feeling for landing and taking off, as it is pretty much a constant speed vehicle.
14: That's right, because you would advance the throttle to climb, and to descend, you just pull the power back. Your speed is going to stay the same no matter what.
16: I'm going to assume that you're not really concerned with service ceiling, because it's not what it's designed for.
15: It's not designed for that. You know, under SLSA, we can go up to 10,000 feet, but the joy of this thing is flying at 500 feet off the ground or 20 feet off the ground.
16: Just knocking the tree over.
15: You know, cruising the rivers, cruising fence lines, stuff like that.
14: Well, I was going to say, what's the highest altitude you've had this thing up to?
15: This actual machine right here, we've only had it about 2,500 feet.
14: That's respectable.
16: Uh-huh. Oh, sure.
15: Other powered parachutes, you know, I've taken up to about 9,000, but you're flying backwards about 30 miles an hour. So
16: exactly.
15: It's not that fun.
16: Yeah, I was going to say.
14: I can imagine. Now, one of the things that that crossed my mind is that, you know, the government, whenever somebody comes out with a new car, the government requires crash testing. Mm-hmm. How are you guys getting around this?
15: Well, this vehicle is licensed as a kit car, or some states call them assembled from parts. Most states somehow allow a kit car, and that's what we've licensed this other. There's a few states that may not allow kit car, and we have a three-wheeler option. It's a convertible, and then you can license it as a motorcycle.
16: What's your takeoff distance?
15: Our takeoff distance fully loaded is about 300 feet.
16: Football so I could field. Like drive this thing to work, come out of the parking lot, pop the parachute out, vroom, you know, take off.
15: One person in the front seat, 150, 175 feet, can get off the ground.
16: Wow. Nice. Now, you're obviously planning on selling these. What is your projected price? Do you have one yet?
15: You know, we are looking to build 10 of these over the next year, and our projected price is $79,000.
16: For a bush machine, that's really probably not all that bad.
14: That isn't bad at all, considering the flexibility of the machine, too.
16: Right. I'm wondering, when you guys took this to the state of Florida to prepare to register it, did they look at you and scratch their heads and go, what is this?
15: You know, on the ground or in the air?
16: Well, both.
15: I mean, on the ground, it was incredibly easy. We pull up to the DMV, and they give you a VIN number, and you go. Now, the Orlando Mido has been a challenge.
14: I figures the flying part would be the headache.
15: But we're getting through it, and we're almost through it, and it's a little more than just a regular powered parachute, and they know that, and we're getting there with them.
14: Yeah. Well, Troy, what's the website to check this out?
15: The website is mavericklsa.com.
14: And where are you guys here at Air Venture?
15: We are with the Zenith Aircraft booth.
14: Okay. And that would be near what?
15: That is near the Home Builders Cafe.
16: On the way up to the close 40.
15: Close to the forums. Right. Close to
14: okay.
15: the forums.
14: We'll have to go over there and take a look
15: and
14: at this.
15: And we have blogs of our whole trek up here on there and video. And then get on the website and see us flying and driving and all those types of things.
14: Sounds like fun. I'll have to go check it out.
16: I guess you really can't even deploy the parachute to show what it looks like.
15: We can. We could. You know, if somebody wants to see that, we're flying a big banner flag up on our mast right now, and the space is kind of tight. You know, that wing's about 38 feet.
16: That's a big wing.
14: I was going to say, do you have any plans on flying this here at Oshkosh in later years?
15: Definitely, we would fly it this year if it was fully SLSA certified. They're just a little nervous about letting us fly this one here because this particular one only has 20 hours of flight time on it.
14: Well, that's understandable.
16: Well, next year it'll have a lot more when it comes back.
15: That's right.
14: We'll look forward to seeing it.
16: All right. Well, thank you for coming over.
15: Thank you, guys.
14: Troy Townsend with the Maverick Flying Car. It's mavericklsa.com, their website. And I'm Fast Eddie.
16: This is Digital Dave.
14: And
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1: All right, joining us are Mike Blythe and Linda Solers from Sling.
2: Sling.
1: Now, I went and looked at this plane, and I met this young lady here, and that is an incredible little airplane. I was kind of blown away.
18: Well, thank you very much.
1: And you, your spokesperson here is an incredible pilot, too. She's got a heck of a story. Anyway, let's talk to us about the Sling.
19: So we founded the company in 2005. And the first aircraft we produced was the Sling 2, a two-seater, which is an LSA.
1: And that's the low wing.
19: That's the low wing, yeah. Very nice, robust. It's perfect training aircraft. I came from a flight training background, so that was how I came about deciding to make it really focused on flight training. Second aircraft was a four-seater, light four-seater called the Sling 4. That we produced that in 2011. Then in 2017, the Rotax 915 engine was introduced, and we produced an upgraded version of the four-seater called the Sling TSI, which is still in production today, and it's our top-selling model. And 2 years ago, we launched the Sling High Wing, which is a high wing version of the TSI, flying with the Rotax 916, the brand new Rotax engine, and with the constant speed propeller. So, yeah.
1: That's kind of nice.
19: They are really great aircraft.
1: I'm with...
18: Linda.
1: Linda, jeez. I don't think I like getting in and out of a low wing when it's raining. I don't need to wash the cockpit, as she said. Yeah. And I've always liked the look of the high wing. So, I really, that's a nice airplane.
19: Yeah. Yeah, we've had tremendous support this year. It's I haven't been here for 5 years, and...
1: Well, you picked a good year to come in.
19: Yeah, this year coming in is like, well, I'm blown away. Of course, we've got these fantastic aircraft on display as well.
1: Yeah, you hold your own. Don't worry. You hold your own. composite, basically, or steel tube underneath composite? I didn't get into that.
19: Yeah, so they are aluminum. Aluminum aircraft.
1: That's close.
19: Yeah. And excepting for the high wing, it was a departure for us. We made the center part of the fuselage all composite, which is mostly carbon fiber. And the reason for that was the strength to weight ratio. It's a strutless wing, it's cantilever wing. So we need to.
1: Oh, you're right. I just realized that. I didn't notice that before.
19: Yeah, it's a real airplane, you know?
1: Yeah, well, no.
19: You don't call it an airplane here. You call it an airplane, right?
1: An airplane.
19: Airplane.
1: But it's a lot easier to get in and out of.
19: Yeah. But otherwise, everything else is aluminum. And so, for a kit builder, of course, it's easy to work with. We make a really complete kit, and we're really proud of that. So.
18: And that also gives them the chance to have a wonderful amount of room in the cabin and a very thin fuselage structure.
1: Yeah. How quiet is it inside then? Pretty quiet?
18: Yeah.
1: No worse than any other airplane?
18: Yeah. My wonderful noise-canceling headsets. Exactly. But yeah. It's smooth. It's quiet. I like to think of the Sling High Wing as kind of the love child between a 210 and a TSI. Because
1: okay.
18: It handles brilliantly, it's nimble on the controls. I always thought to get the high wing of my dreams, I'd have to give up on a little bit of the handling characteristics that would otherwise be nice. But with this plane, you don't. You've got the solidity and the stability of a high wing, and the handling characteristics of a little fighter.
1: Yeah, well, I knew that word was coming.
2: There it is.
1: There it is. That's why she bought it. Useful load is quite remarkable, from what she was telling me.
19: Yeah, so I can think in kilograms. I'm going to tell.
1: Don't do that.
19: Tell you about that in pounds.
18: Yeah, well, so it's 1,050, I believe, is the current published number for the useful load in pounds.
19: Yeah.
18: And it's a very, very capable aircraft. And of course, to do that crossing, we had 900.
1: Well, it better explain what the crossing was first, because most people won't understand that.
18: Yeah. Okay. So when I started building back in 21. There was a lot of wait time with shipping, and it was going to take like 8 months or more just to get the kit delivered. So I I requested, opted, and very grateful that Sling allowed me to go out to the factory, so that, because I was concerned not only with the time it was going to take to get the kit, but if there was a part that I boogered up when I was working on it or didn't fit quite right, who knew how many months it would take to get that part, only to go back and forth.
1: Okay, now let's explain. You were here in America, and
18: yes,
1: the factory was in?
18: South Africa.
1: Okay, South, right around the corner.
18: Yeah. South Johannesburg. Well, I have the great privilege of being an airline captain, so I had the opportunity to go back and forth easily. And I'm used to long flights, so it's 15 hours from Newark to Johannesburg direct, which is just another day for me. So it wasn't a problem for me to go back and forth. So I went there, and the Sling typically has their production. They make a prototype, they freeze the design, they do a production prototype to get through the production process and make sure all that is working, and then they start production. But I talked them into letting me come and be a part of the...
1: Talked? Look at his face. I'm not sure that's the correct word.
19: Gently persuaded us.
1: Yes, gently.
18: Gently persuaded him.
14: Why do I get to feel...

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1: Builder, and it saves about 500 hours. But I built from the flat box, and I had the great good honor of being there as things were getting solidified and tests were being done, and was able to provide some input on things from handling all the way to the interior.
2: Meanwhile, in the meetings, they're going, "Hey, let's see if she can do it. If she can do it, anybody can do it." You know.
1: Well, it was wonderful, and I actually also had the opportunity to get to see and be a part of some of the stuff that the average kit builder, even if they buy a flat box, won't do. Because in the case of the Sling High Wing, the fuselage, when it's delivered, comes complete and finished. Not the interior and the running the lines and stuff, but the structure and what they call the top box, which is where a lot of the magic and this, you are in the presence of a legend, I'm telling you. And he has a lot of magic that happens in the top box that a lot of
2: does it say that on the drawing? Install magic now.
1: That's right. Yeah. But I had the opportunity to buck some of the rivets and on the spars, because that's where one of the great things about the Slings, they provide very, very complete kits. You don't have to manufacture anything. It's all pre-drilled. Things are really easy. They provide everything but the liquids and the tools, right?
3: Correct.
1: The jigs you get. So it's extraordinarily
2: approachable
1: kit to build. But I had the opportunity to go and do some of the layups for the composite, which the normal kit builder wouldn't do. So in addition to that, so I spent about 4.5 months over there, back and forth over a 9-month period, 5 times, and stayed on the airport and stayed in the factory. So it was just, it was a wonderful, wonderful experience. And sorry, the rest of you will never get that.
2: They learned their lesson.
1: Yes, they're not doing that anymore.
3: Actually, sometimes we get a little bit scared by customers coming to do a build at our factory because it takes up a lot of our time. But Linda was always so much fun to have around us.
2: Well, and, you picked a good one because she was already an AMP. That helped a lot, I'm sure.
3: And this bubbly personality, and really worked hard.
2: Okay.
1: And they've really become family over there. I've gone back 3 times since we made the journey back here to be involved with the factory and have some wonderful adventures. So,
2: And you had so much faith in the design that you decided to fly, 10, 20 hours, and then?
1: So we brought myself and JP came shortly after I got there to work on his beautiful tailwheel, which I highly recommend everybody come take a look at that, too. And JP had a lot more. I've been flying jets for 20 years. JP, and so last time I owned an aircraft, it was round dials, and I was kind of out of touch with GA. JP brought with him all kinds of wonderful knowledge has much more GA flying than I do, and the tail dragger flying, great pilot. So I think together we made a terrific team. And then we decided, well, we have wings, and again, it was going to take 8 months or more to ship it over and reassemble. So we decided to fly it. They had tried to get the prototype to Oshkosh the year prior, but because of the COVID restrictions and 2 weeks here and blah, blah, blah, that didn't happen. So we came in mass. So it was my plane, JP's, and the initial prototype nose wheel. And there was 2 people in each plane. And we came over up Africa. And then the big leg was from Cape Verde to Barbados, which was 2,100 nautical miles. Took us about 14.5 hours. And we enjoyed it very much and had a wonderful, wonderful experience and proved the plane and the wonderful Rotax engine.
2: There you go. All right. Where are you here on the field?
3: We're straight opposite you here. And if you have Google Maps on your smartphone, just put Sling Island into Google Maps, and we're right opposite you over here.
2: You're right across the way.
3: The big tent, look for Sling. That's where you'll find us.
2: All right. Well, thank you for joining us. That's a very nice little airplane. I got to give you credit for that.
3: Thank you.
2: This is Digital Dave.
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2: Wow.
3: Thanks very much.
1: Thank you.
0: Time for a look back at a classic interview from the 2019 EAA Radio Archives.
5: In this segment of the program, we are joined by Tara Parkhurst and Tess Reimer. They are both with EIA and in the education division of the foundation and EIA. And Tara, you are also in charge of Girl Venture, which is sort of a rebranded, renamed event that has been going on for a while, but is much different than

0: when it first started. So give us the history.
1: Yes, I've been here now about 5 years, and when I came in, we transitioned from an overnight camp to a day camp. We have been called Women Soar, Youth Soar. This last year, we did rebrand to EA Girl Venture, just to better align with our EA Women Venture, so it connects well and say shows the next transition from my ladies in high school, which is the day camp, to then something that's more inclusive of all of women in aviation on the grounds.
0: So this is a 3-day camp.
1: Yep.
0: You said high school 9 to 12.
1: Correct. Yep. Freshmen level through seniors.
0: And about how many participants are there?
1: 68 attendees came this last year.
0: Okay.
1: And they're from 24 different states, 3 different countries: the United States, Canada, and France. This year we had 47% as returnee levels. So that's
0: wow.
1: Yeah.
0: Okay.
1: They want to come back.
0: Good. And the camp just wrapped up yesterday.
1: Correct.
0: Yeah. Now, how does that interface with, like, the Air Academy?
1: Great question. Many times some of our attendees will then also go on and return and be part of Air Academy, or Air Academy attendees will hear about this camp and they'll say, hey, we want to attend this next year. So it's really cool. It's all a funnel for each other. And so if they do one thing 1 year, then the next year they can do the other, or they could return for our camp the following year too. We love to have our returnees back.
0: Great. What are some of the activities that you do with the young ladies?
1: Great question. We love to immerse them as much as we can into the backdrop of AirVenture. That's why we have the camp during this time. Right. So the most that we can get out on the grounds, connect with people that are here, workshops, etc., talk to aerospace, you know, people, anybody in the field, in the college park, and get them to talk to as many people as possible. That's what we like to do. The girls got to do a cool fabric covering workshop, a tools workshop, military workshop, all these kinds of things that, again, with the backdrop of the airplanes here, you know, it's really cool.
0: Great. You're leveraging what's already available here at AirVenture to make it a little more appealing and obviously easier to plan for a really terrific experience.
1: Yes, absolutely.
0: Great. So with the change in the program, and are you seeing more interest than you have in the past with it being a 3-day camp?
1: Well, from the 4-day to the 3-day, the reason that we switched over this year, we really tried to get all the attendees in an airplane ride on Sunday. We wanted to have them have the experience of the C-47 as it's the anniversary. Mm-hmm. So my good friend at our museum, Chris Henry, he does the museum programming, and he had lined up our flights on Sunday just a little bit easier because there's not the air shows to contend with during the week. So we had 55 of our attendees planned to go up in there, of course, with the weather and everything and the sogginess of everything.
0: Right.
1: So that wasn't able to happen. But the crew and the pilots were amazing, and they let us come on board, see them, check out the aircraft, and still have a very cool VIP experience that day for the girls before they all returned on Monday for our kickoff.
0: Great. And Tess, how long have you been with EAA?
2: I have been here. I came last summer, and I helped out with Girl Venture again, so this will be my second year.
0: Yeah. What are some of the experiences that stand out to you?
2: I have just this. Last summer was really my first time being fully immersed in aviation, so I was kind of like learning things along with the girls as well. So it's been a really awesome experience to learn things and then come back this year and also like share that love for it as well.
0: Great. And along with Girl Venture, you, Tara, are also the full-time educator.
1: Yes.
0: Here for the museum.
1: Mm-hmm.
0: What are some of the other programs that that go on non-AirVenture time?
1: Absolutely. So coming in the fall, we do have Space Day. We recognize World Space Day and have that on Saturday in October. It's usually the first Saturday, but this year will be October 12th that we'll be doing that. And just a fun day for the kids to come out in the local area to explore all things space. I also do another Girls' Day in October as well. So girls that I see at the camp, I say any that are close by that can come and, again, experience more women programming. We love to see that. And then we do have our Family Flight Fest in this kind of winter to spring area. And then throughout the year, we have just tons of school groups, you know, coming and visiting at the museum, and I'm overseeing them for all their educational programs that they sign up for. And we do have a lot of scout overnights as well.
0: Oh, yes. And Tess, you get to be a part of all of that, don't you?
2: Yeah, I do. I have been in school, but now I'm going to be teaching as well. So I do come back and help out with things as I can, help out with some like scout overnight groups and other things like that as well.
0: Great. Yep. It, scouts overnight. So you just pretty much lock them in the museum, right?
1: Yes, and just let them do whatever. No. Yes. So we plan programming. It's like the night at the museum, and right. they come in on a Friday or Saturday night, and the Boy Scouts can earn a badge. The Cub Scouts do other programming and really get to have that cool experience with their Boy Scout group or their pack and with their parents. And it's one of the coolest experiences they always tell us that right. they remember from their scouting days.
0: In the museum, there's the display of the Wright Flyer. Do Orville and Wilbur still exchange places in the middle of the night
1: Absolutely.
0: Like they used to?
1: Absolutely. It's the magic of the night of the overnight. So, you know, we say whatever happens, you know, you have to experience it.
0: That was always fun telling the scouts that story
1: Absolutely.
0: Before the overnight.
1: Sometimes but, little kids get their you know eyes really big because they're like, is that real? Is that really going to happen? I'm like, oh, no. I'm setting them up.
0: You also are taking care of Teacher Day, yep. which is another longstanding program. To just really reinforce aviation in the school system, and that's taking place tomorrow, correct?
1: Correct, yes. We will be at the Nature Center Pavilion for all the teachers that have pre-registered. We have 150 that plan to attend. That was pretty much what we had last year as well. I've overseen it for 3 years now, and Tess and I are together now for the second year planning it. So we have some really cool things, I think. We've had great feedback last couple years that we've done it. We have a keynote speaker for them. Then we have some activities divided up based on their grade level for them. A couple of panels, and then we'll send them on their day with hopefully a lot of information and cool things to do out on the grounds.
0: And that is one of the nice things about the Teacher Day program is you have the formal program in the morning and then release them
1: yes.
0: to see everything that is AirVenture.
1: Absolutely. That's why they're here. They don't want to stay in a classroom all day long. They want to go have fun too.
0: Good. And are there any other education programs that you'd like to tell us about?
1: On Sunday, too, we will have Scout Day. We ask any scouts that are in uniform, they can come in, and they get in for free. And their parents do have to pay, or their right. scouting masters do have to do that, too. But they get to come out and still see everything out here, and we love to see all the scouts in uniform and having fun with their pack and with their Boy Scout troop, too. So
0: great. And I'll ask each of you, what are some of the memories so far that have stood out in your experiences with these programs?
1: What's your favorite?
2: I guess mine with Girl Venture or Women Soar, Youth Soar last year. Just seeing the like faces of the girls as they're so excited about the different activities that we're doing and seeing like new sparks of interest come up with them in all aspects of aviation is just like really awesome for me, I think.
1: I'll add to that because I came into aviation later in life. I was a history teacher before I came here. I've always loved airplanes and teaching about that, but I had no leading role models or mentors, I would say, for aviation until I came to work here. And so being immersed in that made me want to get my private pilot certificate and made me want to pursue even more within this field. And these girls that attend EA Girl Venture, sometimes this is their first glimmer into it. And so when they come back and say, oh my gosh, now I want to pursue this, whether it's a hobby or whether it's an actual career, just makes me really pleased because they're getting this at 14, 15, 16, 17. I didn't get it till I was 33. So I was way beyond them.
0: But you are now one of the very few female aviators, and we need to get more of those.
1: Absolutely.
0: How many hours of time do you have now?
1: Close to 50.
0: Okay.
1: So I got my pilot certificate, but then it's kind of fallen off, and I'll take one or two there. I had remained current for numerous years and then kind of fallen off, and I said, okay. I got to recommit and get back up there because I always said I wasn't going to let that happen, but, you know, life gets busy.
0: That's right. But this is the place to reconnect.
1: Oh, absolutely.
0: If anyone, any young ladies are interested in some of the programming or actually girls or boys, how can they find out more about the programmings that are offered?
1: Great question. EA.org, and if they go to the youth tab, we have so many things offered there, whether it's Air Academy or talking about our overnights, whether they want to do things in the museum or during AirVenture. And then we also have a ton of scholarships to apply for our flight training and our post-secondary and camperships. So we really encourage them to go on there and look.
0: And Girl Venture does have some specific scholarships as well.
1: Yes, absolutely. So they already have a leg up. I mean, out of the 68 attendees, I mean, they're already going to be, four of them are going to be chosen for scholarships. I mean, those are pretty good odds. And so we right. really encourage them, hey, as long as you're attending, you get to apply and get a chance to get awarded one of these.
0: And they're significant scholarships as well.
1: Yep, there's two $500 ones, a $750, and then a $3,500 one, which is significant. And I always say it doesn't matter if it's $500 or even something larger. If that's something that they didn't have to pay for and that somebody is giving them free money so they didn't have to, you know, do anything beyond apply and sell themselves, that's perfect, you know?
0: Great. So for more information, EIA.org, look for the education tab. And we appreciate you taking some time to visit with us today, Tess and Tara from the EIA staff in the education department. Good luck with the rest of AirVenture.
1: Thank you so much for this opportunity.
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4: Hi, we're back on EAA Radio. I'm Jack Hodgson, and I'm here with Amy Labota, and we're talking to a lot of really fascinating people here at AirVenture 2025. Right now, we're being joined by a couple of gentlemen from a company called Flight One Aviation Technologies. We're being joined by the president of the company, Jim Rhodes, and also the lead technician, Calvin Frakes. Jim, tell us a little bit about what you guys are up to.
5: Yeah, well, we've been doing this a long time, since actually the history of the company goes back to almost, well, history of my involvement in simulation, rather, is back to almost 1995. And back then, I don't know if this is appropriate for the conversation, but back then, it was really a handful of people that were basically trying to hack the sim, and you know, the flight Microsoft's flight simulator is where we started. And a couple guys on CompuServe, you know, we were just young, inquisitive guys that really weren't a part of the industry, but there were a few people that noticed people like me and the guys that were doing this. And one of those companies was originally back in the day was Abacus. And we, at that time, I also was working with some of the people at BAO, which was Bruce Artwick organization. And they originally came up with Flight Shop. And BAO was bought out by Microsoft. So some of the guys that I worked with there eventually ended up working with me. And so it's kind of a long, sordid story. But here we are, you know, fast forward today. And, you know, we our focus is on certified AATD trainers.
6: Flight One was originally born out of the entertainment industry. That's how we started getting the name out there, is appeasing anything from a transport category airplane to down to the 162 and everything in between. What we learned very quickly was the level of accuracy that customers needed, even at a low-end, low-priced product. We saw the potential into making this into the aviation training device market. But we learned that customers, requirements and demands were really high. The joke around the table has always been customers want a simulator that does a 152 all the way to a 747 and everything in between. And they want it for a low price.
4: Well, yeah, of course.
6: That's
4: human nature. Talk a little bit about the kinds of things that you can do with these simulator systems now that you couldn't do, you know, certainly back in the early days, but even a few years ago. What can you do now that you couldn't do before?
6: Well, I think it's really interesting being in the industry for 30 years. We've seen variations from things in visual systems to things like control loading and all these different piecemeals that when you put this all together, it renders a pretty accurate simulation. You know, depending on if you've got one, the expertise, two, the time to do a lot of good R&D. But the thing that always amazes me the most is the avionics. I remember back in 2000 when the 430 came out and I visited the Garmin booth and I thought, wow, this thing, that my ultimate saying was, this will be the only thing you'll ever need in a cockpit. And here we are, 2025, with things like GTNs and G3X, and I don't see an end in sight. I see the innovation, movement keep going forward. I mean, now we've got Autoland and tools in the Baron that will help you with a failed engine, a rudder bias, and all these various things. To me, what's really impressive still to this day is when I sit down at the simulator and I turn it on, and the accuracy of the Garmin GPS is 1-to-1 to the airplane. That to me blows it right out the water.
4: Mm-hmm. You joked earlier about people wanting simulators that can be used as either 150s or 747s, and I get it. But I'm wondering, what's the sweet spot for the systems that you're building these days?
6: So when people call me and I ask them, I say, well, before you start hunting for a simulator, tell me the why. What are you trying to accomplish? A lot of the, in this day and age, a lot of this can be accomplished using VR and a joystick. You don't necessarily need a whole bunch of many different things. But most of our customer base, they sit back and they go, well, one, I need it to be FAA approved, and it has to be AATD. And then I go back to the fleet. I've had conversations with owners. I'll give you an example. I went down to Naples to look at a simulator that needed to be moved from Naples to Pompano. So when I fly down to Naples, I look at the simulator. Simulator's in great condition. I fly all the way up to Pompano, and when I walk the ramp and I look at this guy's flight school, he has all the steam gauges, but he's looking to buy a Diamond VA40 FTE device. And I try to explain to him. I said, yeah, you might be getting a good deal on this, but you're doing a disservice to your customer base. Why is he doing a disservice? Because the customers, they don't have a G1000 Diamond aircraft to be able to do the one-to-one thing. He had all 172s, and they're all steam gauge. So there was no correlation between what the student was going to be flying and what they were going to be learning in the classroom. So I think that does a disservice. It makes a learning curve a lot steeper. So when I sit down with Jim and we're planning to build a simulator to mimic the aircraft, we look at a list and we go, okay, so what are the things we're trying to accomplish here with the AATD? That's why when you look at the Flight One portfolio, you see these two aircraft, the Piper Archer and the Cirrus G6. Both of these are done borderline to FTD level quality devices. The only thing that really we're lacking here is to throw in a cockpit, some circuit breakers, and some control loaders, and you've got an FTD quality device.
7: Let's explain that to our listeners a little bit too. Jim, do you want to explain the difference between an AATD and an FTD?
5: Well, an FTD is going to be help me out, Calvin, if I'm not correct on this, but an FTD should probably mimic a lot of the real aircraft components. Is that correct?
6: Correct. Yeah, correct. So the
5: a higher level. It's a higher level than the AATD, and that's the one thing that we're seeing lately is that there's a lot of AATDs out there, and some of the quality levels are concerning. And like
7: it's
5: true, and we wrestle with that almost every day. And but the thing is that, like Calvin said, our in fact, one of the examiners told me when we were done with the certification, he said, "You realize that this is actually approaching FTD," and I said, "Well, thank you, I appreciate that. That's what we're after." You know, and so the FTD is consequently is going to be a lot more money too, because you're using a lot of real aircraft components in there, and it's just a higher level. It's not like level D or anything like that, but it is a higher level than AATD, and the price point reflects that as well.
7: Mm-hmm. Yeah, and FTD would be flight training device, and even the airlines and the 141, 142 schools are using them. AATD is advanced aircraft training device. It's fixed, correct?
5: It's advanced aviation training device.
7: There
5: correct.
7: You go. Advanced. Yeah. Thank you for correcting me. But that's more like what people might see in a Part 61 school or at home. Even
5: at home, we have had a few customers that were not part of a flight school or a university, but most of the customer base that we have is based on a flight school or a university setting. But yeah, I mean, if a person has the finances and understands, I mean, that's one thing that is kind of hard to get across people is understanding the differences and understanding what you're getting on an AATD level versus an FTD. We find a lot of people are just not, I don't want to sound bad saying it, but they're not educated. And it's really up to us to try to do that, to educate the customer as to what they're getting and what all this stands for and what, you know, what's applicable for their training. You know, how many hours is applicable toward private or commercial or instrument. But I hope that helps.
7: Yes, and also when you need a flight instructor with you on the device and when you can use it to practice what you've been taught or practice in the case of instrument proficiency. There are a whole bunch of rules and regulations within the FARs, and people need to understand what you can and can't do with flight simulation. That being said, Calvin, it never hurts to practice on a flight training device or an AATD if you're in between your, say, long cross countries. I like to pull up the airports I'm going to go to, even in just X-plane, and right. and practice an approach there.
6: Right. If we could all go back to the initial stages of your student pilot learning days, you know, that dead reckoning factor resonates across the simulator so much that you've got a live preview of the airport environment in forward flight. That's how realistic this, let me look at what the area looks like before I get there because I'm not familiar with it. So even grabbing a joystick in X-plane and flying it from point A to point B gives you a general idea of maybe what am I going to face with. I mean, we all know the other aspect of this about weather variables and the other intricacies and airspace and all that won't be there, but at least I know what to expect. And I tell people, it doesn't matter if you've got a, you know, software with a joystick. The fact is you've got to practice. Flying is serious business, and you've got proficiencies is a big key.
7: What I'd like to do, Calvin and Jim, is for you to tell people out there on the internet and also our AM/FM listeners where they can find more information about your Flight One Aviation Technologies so they can talk to you themselves.
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7: Good morning on EAA Radio. This is Attitude Adjustment Hour with your hosts, Amy Loboda and Jack Hodgson. Today we have Dr. Michael McCormick. He's an associate professor and program coordinator for Embry-Riddle Aeronautical University's Air Traffic Management Program. He's also a retired vice president of the FAA Air Traffic Organization. Dr. McCormick, thank you so much for taking time to stop by with us on EAA Radio. We have a question for you about this new program that Embry-Riddle has started for air traffic controllers. My understanding is your graduates can skip the line in Oklahoma City's Academy for Air Traffic Control. Is that accurate?
8: Hi, Amy. And
7: hi.
8: Thanks for having me. It's somewhat accurate, but let me provide a little bit more information. The program is known as the Enhanced Air Traffic Collegiate Training Initiative, and it's a partnership with the Federal Aviation Administration where we provide the curriculum that the FAA Academy provides, and we provide the same written evaluation and performance evaluation that students receive at the FAA Academy. It enables our students, when they're within 12 months of graduation, to apply non-competitively direct hire to the FAA for an air traffic control position. Then, during that 12 months, they can take the air traffic skills assessment, get their Class 2 Airman's Medical, start working on their security clearance, and then, as they graduate, they can take the written evaluation and the practical performance evaluation, which then enables them to be directly hired and directly placed into an air traffic control field facility in the FAA, bypassing that FAA Academy route.
7: Wow. Okay. So, yeah, that's a huge clarification. They're not skipping the line. They're getting the training as part of their university training and having the opportunity to save years and get out there and start making what I understand is a pretty good living.
8: Oh, absolutely, Amy. I am absolutely passionate about the air traffic control profession. And I really relish the opportunity to help create the future of that profession through the education of our students. And it is a very, very rewarding profession. Nobody ever has to tell you you're doing a good job. You know it. You don't take your work home with you. You don't have to worry about a presentation for tomorrow. When you're off duty, you're off duty. And it pays extraordinarily well. So rewarding, high pay, great benefits, and I recommend it to anybody.
7: How do you think we ended up in this little bind that we're at right now? I know you've been, you were a longtime senior air traffic controller. I know, in fact, that you got a medal for the work that you did on 9/11. You were critical to helping stop what was going on 9/11. But because of that, how did we get here to this point where we really feel like we're in a pinch?
8: Amy, it has taken decades to get to where the FAA has a shortage of over 3,000 air traffic controllers in the U.S. system. Essentially, what's happened, whenever there is a government shutdown, and that could be due to no appropriation bill, which means no budget, or it could be no authorization bill, meaning that the FAA isn't authorized to perform their function, the FAA will shut down. And during that time, the FAA cannot hire or train air traffic controllers. However, controllers still attrit out of the workforce, mainly due to aging out with the mandatory retirement age of age 56. That has built up over time and then was exacerbated by the pandemic. For over a year, the FAA could not hire any new air traffic controllers. So that meant on top of each one of those government shutdowns and then the pandemic, that brings us to where we are today, short over 3,000 controllers.
7: It's overwhelming when I think of it. And I, you know, I go back to the problems that have cropped up with near misses and even a midair, you know, and I'm a pilot. So I, too, have felt it just in trying to get clearance, things like that, that can get really sticky when there's not a lot of people up in the tower. These accelerated programs, Embry-Riddle obviously is a leader in the field, but we don't just have one in the U.S. Are we starting to build them in other schools as well?
8: Yes, Amy. Although Embry-Riddle is the only institution that has the enhanced CTI program for both tower and en route centers, there are additional five institutions currently in the U.S. that provide it for the tower function. So altogether, as a team of academic institutions, we're working to help bridge that gap. And to further assist that, Embry-Riddle has created an associate degree program that meets the criteria and is certified in enhanced air traffic CTI for the tower. So we can provide controllers to the FAA even sooner than what we can do under our baccalaureate program.
4: Dr. McCormick, this is Jack. Speaking as a pilot, it's always been my experience, and I've said this many, many times, and that is that controllers are amazingly easygoing and pleasant to deal with and level-headed, even when the pilots are maybe not as much. And, of course, controllers are legendary for their calmness in emergency circumstances. I'm wondering if you have any thoughts on where that comes from. Is that training? Is that they're well-selected? How is it that they are able to do that?
8: Jack, that's a great question, and I agree completely. I am amazed by our controller workforce and how they're able to handle themselves even in the most difficult situations. And that's a combination of things. One, it is part of the screening, and you have to not only get medical and security screening, but you also get screening for your mental wellness and stability. Then on top of that, starting at the very beginning of the training program, you learn how to control with your voice. As you know, Jack, communication is the most important tool that controllers can utilize in their profession. And you have to be able to have a calm, clear, confident controller voice when you're speaking on the radio. And you develop that over time. And that's what enables a controller to be able to remain both professional and excellent in performance or duties.
4: Yeah. I mean, is that something that can be trained in, or is it just something you have to discover in a person and then, you know, amplify it or fine-tune it?
8: No, Jack, I think that the mental stability is something that they have to bring into the workforce, but the rest can be trained and amplified, as you said.
7: We are speaking with Dr. Michael McCormick. He is the director, he's an associate professor of air traffic control at Embry-Riddle Aeronautical University, and we are talking about an enhanced program to help train new air traffic controllers for both Tower and also for TRACON for en route. Dr. McCormick, there's, you said, a team of different schools around the country who can help students train up for the Tower and take those exams for air traffic control a little earlier than the rest of the crowd. But you don't have to go to school for air traffic control to apply to the Air Traffic Control Academy. Is that correct?
8: That is correct. And matter of fact, Amy, when I became a controller, I had no experience in air traffic control. So I was a hire off the, what we call off the streets, with no prior experience. But you do have to have either 4 years of progressively responsible work experience or a 4-year baccalaureate degree in order to apply in the general public vacancy announcements to become an air traffic controller.
7: Is it easy to find those announcements for people who have been thinking about this? And is there an age limit?
8: There are a couple of things. I think the first resource that prospective controllers can go to is the FAA maintains a website called BATC. So if you go on any search engine, search FAA BATC, and you'll find that page. And it has numerous links and great information, not only about how to apply for the position, but also what the position is all about. And there's video recordings of air traffic controllers on it that will share their perspectives about their profession. And yes, there is an age limit. Because controllers have to retire in the month of their 56th birthday, back that up 25 years, and you can be no older than age 30 when you get your hiring. And that definition of hiring for the FAA is when you actually submit your application. If you turn 31, you cannot apply.
4: That's interesting. Those age limits are much more limits than I was aware of. That's there's a lot of discussion and perhaps even controversy about retirement requirements. Is that the right age?
8: Jack, that's a great question, and I think that's a question that needs to be researched, analyzed, and answered, because that requirement is a half a century old. So a lot has changed in those 50-plus years when that first came out, and a lot more research has been done on cognitive aging, and also how your skill set as a controller can actually assist you as you age in the system. So I think there's an opportunity there, and I would encourage the Congress fund the appropriate resources to provide that research.
4: That's very, very interesting. Thank you. We really appreciate you taking some time with us this morning, Dr. McCormick. Where can people find more out about yourself and about this program on the internet?
8: One of the two sites I would like to encourage folks to go to. One is, of course, Embry-Riddle Aeronautical University's website, College of Aviation, and you can see our air traffic degree programs there. The second one is that the FAA maintains a resource for the air traffic CTI. So again, you can go to any search engine and pull up FAA CTI, and you'll be able to go to that link also.
4: That's great. Thank you very much. Dr. Michael McCormick is an associate professor and program coordinator for Embry-Riddle's air traffic management program. Thank you, Dr. McCormick. That's Amy Loboda. I'm Jack Hodgson, and we're talking to all kinds of fascinating people this morning. You're listening to the Attitude Adjustment Hour on EAA Radio.
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9: Hey, hey, hey, we are on the fly at the IAC Pavilion, and it's a beautiful afternoon, one of many, hopefully, at AirVenture 2011. Doug Bartlett is joining me on the beautiful patio here at the IAC Pavilion. Doug, what do you think?
10: Well, I tell you, it's a wonderful day. We've got a wonderful pavilion and great airplanes out here. So if you can't have fun today, there's something wrong.
9: That's absolutely right. And we have some more aerobatic people to talk to, since IAC is all about aerobatics. Taylor Ortega from White Plains, New York, is a senior at UND, the University of North Dakota. He's been on the aerobatic team at UND for 2 years, and he has a bright future to look forward to. And he's going to join us, and we're going to talk about the UND program, huh?
10: You know, it's a wonderful thing. In the aerobatic club, we like to be inclusive of everybody, and we have a wonderful group of colleges that participate in aerobatics throughout the United States. And we have there's a collegiate national championships, and they compete against each other for scores, and then we crown a collegiate national champion every year. And did UND win it last year? Yeah, UND won it last year. I think it's the first time. But at any rate, there's several schools, Southern Illinois University, Embry-Riddle. And but at any rate, I'll let Taylor tell the story, but we're just tickled pink to have young men like this participating in aerobatics. And, of course, the whole core of this is the knowledge that they get and the skills that they learn in these schools. And so we're great supporters of them.
9: Tell us about the program, Taylor.
11: Well, first I want to thank you guys for having me. Second year at Oshkosh, and it's unbelievable. I'm lucky enough to be sent down here for free, so it's I'm very lucky. But about our program, you know, we're a four-year university. You're expected to graduate in 4 years, but many people don't. It's going to take me a little bit more. We have ratings all the way through multi-engine instructor in fixed wing and CFII in helicopter. We have seaplane endorsements, an aerobatic course, a tailwheel endorsement. The best part about it is it's a liberal arts school, so you meet a lot of different people.
9: So let's focus a little bit on, because most of the schools have the basic programs.
11: Yep.
9: But let's focus on the aerobatic program.
11: Yep.
9: What got you interested in it? Because not everybody does the aerobatic program, right?
11: Not many do it, and it's kind of a shame because it's excellent training. The aerobatic team is very welcoming. I couldn't do a loop to save my life when I got into it, and they just take you right in and help you out. The aerobatic program at UND, we're very lucky because the dean, Dean Smith, he's very supportive of our team. He'll send us down to competition. He'll pay for it, pay for a hotel. He'll pay for flight time while we're down there. So it's the main thing is it's extremely affordable. I'd say the most affordable way to get into aerobatics for young people like me. We've won a couple championships 2 years now. And working on a third one, and you know, we're having a good year, so hopefully.
10: Well, and they do a great job, but what we just really enjoy having these young men and women around the IEC is that they set an exceptional example of, you know, what people should be doing, and you know, just step by step how to learn how to fly planes properly, and exciting to watch them. It's exciting to watch them move up. And we have some coaches around the United States, and the coaches, one in particular, John Morrissey, is working directly with the school, teaching them everything he can to try to bring them along. Obviously, he's doing a fine job by the way they're winning.
9: And sitting right across the table from you has got to be your idol.
11: Yep.
9: And that is Jeff Bourbon, the U.S. National Aerobatic Champion currently this year. Jeff, you went to UND.
12: I did.
9: And that's where you got your start in aerobatics in this fine program.
12: Yes, sir. I back in the long time ago, late 80s, actually about 1990, was my first experience. I flew the 10-hour aerobatic course here at UND. And immediately following getting my CFI, I went into instructing there at the University of North Dakota in the aviation or in the aerobatic program. So, yeah, it was a fantastic opportunity for me as well. You know, it was a pretty inexpensive way to get in aerobatics. And they had a great curriculum that really taught you all the basics that you needed to know to get on your way. So, great.
9: Now, Taylor, what kind of airplanes are they using for the training at UND?
11: Yep, we have two Super Decathlons. We actually have a brand new one donated by Mr. James Ray.
9: Oh, yeah.
11: Brand new out of the factory. So that's what we use to compete. And, you know, they're excellent aircraft. Earlier on the segment, you know, the idea that they make you work, that's definitely something we have to do. And it, you know, it makes you a much better pilot. So
9: I think the 125 horse or 112 horse Tatabria was probably the real monster to achieve, right? That teaches you
12: right.
9: And then the Super Decathlon has 180 horse, so that's even nicer to fly. But I think the more basic you get, the more fundamentals you learn early on. Correct?
12: That's correct.
9: So tell us what you fly then in advanced.
11: Well, all we have is the two Super Decathlons.
9: Oh, that's it. Okay.
11: Yeah, we only compete in the first two categories, primary and sportsman.
9: Okay.
11: We're hoping maybe to get a pits, but we'll see.
9: Well, we better get James Ray on speed dial.
12: Yeah. You know, I had a great opportunity just about 2 months ago to go back to the University of North Dakota. It was my first time back since 1992 when I left. And I got to meet about 12 of the guys there for lunch in the aerobatic program. And it was a fantastic time getting to see where they've gone since I was there at UND. They've really developed a great program. The training is fantastic. And the fact that they get to go.
9: Yeah, we're having a little U.S.
12: And the fact that the
9: U.S. Navy Blue Angel number 7 just took off. Anyway,
12: so to see them to have the opportunity to go to the aerobatic contest and getting to compete and doing this thing with the IAC with the collegiate championship is really a great thing to see.
9: Now, Taylor, what is school life like there? Because I mean, you have to go to school and you probably do some work. You said you work on in the student committee.
11: Yep, I work in student services, so it's a nice job on the side. It's the job that sent me down here. School life up there, it's nice flying in all four seasons. The population of the students is diverse. There's a big nursing school, so it's not all aviation.
9: Now we know the truth. It gets cold up there in the winter, doesn't it, North Dakota?
11: It does. It gets, I think I've been there when it's negative 40 ambient, wind chill on top of that.
9: But UND has some really great heated hangars,
11: yep,
9: don't they?
11: Yep, we hangar all our aircraft. So in the winter, it's best to get the morning slot, you know, 6 a.m., and you do the pre-flight in the hangar because we'll go up to negative 25 degrees. So
12: the airplanes perform great, though, when it's below zero.
9: Oh, I bet they do. Very efficient.
12: Yes, sir.
9: What we're going to do is we're going to take a break here in just a minute, and then we're going to come back, and we're going to do some more talking with Jeff Bourbon, the current U.S. National Aerobatic Champion, and we're going to be joined by a past World Advanced Aerobatic Champion, Rob Holland. So we have another 15 minutes of On the Fly here at the IAC Pavilion, and we'll be right back. Taylor, thank you very much for joining us
11: today. Thank you very much.
9: We are on the fly.
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13: Live from the Ron Scow Communications Center, this is From the Stand. I'm your host, Steve Buss. Joining us, as he does every opening day of AirVenture, is EAA's Jack Pelton. Jack, great to have you back on the show.
14: Thanks, Steve. We look forward to this is kind of when I know it officially is on, when we have this session.
13: Just before we came on the air, Jack said, what are we going to talk about? I don't know. Let's start with airplanes.
14: Airplanes, there we go.
13: What's the prognosis for this year's events? I mean, we're watching a lot of airplanes come in over the weekend, and things are filling up. It's looking good.
14: It is. The pre-sale for just gate attendance was ahead of where we were last year when it was a record year. So that's encouraging. The aviation piece of it, as far as counting airplanes, you know, last year we were down a little bit, and I think we're kind of seeing the early start here. It's not predictable. It was down a little yesterday because of the weather. Today's going to be Cessna Mass arrival, I think the Cherokees today, or Cirrus, and so I think, and we have beautiful weather, so I think it'll pick up real well.
0: It certainly is. And one of the things that's always fun on social media is leading up to the event, people watching the extended forecast.
14: Mm-hmm.
0: And as you well know, in Wisconsin here, the extended forecast is about accurate to about 36 hours.
14: I was going to say, until 10 that day. It's
0: amazing. But you know, people are panicking over the rain, and oh, no, it's going to be all soggy, and the campground will be underwater, and it's... There are some soft spots out there, but it's, hats off to the maintenance team at EIA for helping keep things moving and being able to get people out of the mud when they get stuck. It is really something. So there's a lot of folks who are already here and set up and ready to go. And like I said, the campground is really, really looking good. And a new campground, extension of the campground. Things have kind of changed around a little bit in Camp Sherman.
14: It is. The far south end, we changed it around to make it parking. Mm-hmm. So over the years, we've been, as the crowds continue to increase, we kind of do it on the fly, create a parking area, create another camping area. And after last year, we had such a terrible, terrible Wednesday night after the air show of people not being able to find their cars, not being able to find their campers. So we decided to keep all the parking on Pobrezny Road. Okay. So we had 4,000 parking spots all in that, what we're calling the Purple Life lot. We put a tram stop in there also that takes them right to a new south gate that they can come in. So we hope that'll keep it more efficient and orderly to for people coming and going.
0: It has been an evolution of people movement, not only people but vehicles. Talking to someone in Oshkosh the other day, and they said, wow, I just can't believe that EIA is in town because there's no traffic jams like there used to be. And I'm like, yeah, they kind of solved some of those issues.
14: We worked on that hard. And, you know, actually it was, 2018 or 2019, we actually had the Northwestern University has a group that does planning for events, but mostly like NFL stadiums and parking and all that. They came out and brought their grad students, and they spent a year with us looking at traffic patterns and all of those kind of things, and that's what's kind of driven our thinking is what they put together and gave us at the end of it.
0: Good.
14: Which, by the way, I got to go back to your weather, because I sent to my staff last week, there's a great Simpsons where Bart is writing on the chalkboard, as he always does a million times, saying, Oshkosh weather forecast. I will not look at the long term. So that was kind of the mantra we used all leading into the show.
0: Exactly. And the weather is going to be what it's going to be. It's going to be hot. It's going to be cold. It's going to rain. And the only thing that we probably won't have is snow. But
14: that's
0: I never count that out either.
14: No, you guys have had snow on Easter. I was here for that.
0: That's right.
14: Yeah.
0: So let's talk a little bit about what's happening inside EIA headquarters. What are some of the? I know Mosaic is moving forward. What's the latest on that?
14: We have outstanding news on Mosaic, and the Secretary of Transportation will be here Monday. He was waiting for his FAA administrator to be appointed.
0: Okay.
14: My understanding is that the press conference on 12:30 on Tuesday is going to be a big announcement that we've all been waiting for.
0: Okay, 12:30.
14: I'm not going to be the guy that I'm doing my best.
0: 12:30 on Tuesday.
14: 12:30 on Tuesday. The deputy administrator on last weekend, I was in Tarkio for Sam Graves' air show. We had a panel, and he was first up, and he says, Jack, I just want to let you know that we're coming to the show, and we got great news for you. So I figure that's where it is.
0: Good. Aside from Mosaic, and that's been a focus for the last several years.
14: Seven?
0: Mm-hmm. Wow, it's been that long. What are some of the other initiatives that you're working on?
14: Well, the Mosaic one. Just let me touch on that just quickly, because it's really important for people to understand that the light sport category of airplanes is being redefined by way of Mosaic, and it is an entire change to where it's not a weight-limited airplane anymore. There's no weight limit. It's a stall speed limited, but there's no speed restriction. You can go up to 250 knots. You can have retractable gear. You can have props that are not fixed. You can have... It's still limited to two people, but you can have four or five seats in it. When you go out and look at that, it's 70% of all of the registered airplanes today would qualify to be able to just operate them with a sport pilot's license.
0: Awesome.
14: Yeah, so it's incredible. So half the time to get your ticket, half the cost, and all the fun.
0: Good.
14: And so that As I tell my advocacy team, you know, now you thought you were going to put your feet up on your desk and have nothing to do, but you made me turn gray over the last 7 years trying to get the thing. I was on Sean Elliott's goals every year, and it was all ended up red. I said, "Aren't you glad we can have a discussion where you actually accomplish something for advocacy?" We got a lot more to do. Yeah. So the big one is the 2030 mandate where we have to take lead out of the fuel, and that is a tough problem to. I think guy that was running Lycoming at the time said, you know, if this was easy, we would have done it. And right. This is just a problem we can't figure out. So, a lot of work, a lot of testing. We got one fuel out there under an STC that seems to be doing okay, but we really need to get the fuel to have an industry standard that the producers, the oil producers, will want to all go produce. So two other fuels are in work. Personally, I'm one that would go on record that would say I don't think you'll have 100% drop in replacement.
0: Okay.
14: I think there will be some outliers that, from a detonation standpoint, will be tough to handle. But I don't think that's going to be impactful. I think we'll get a good fuel. We got, you know, the UAS and I always just call it UAS, but any of the tilt rotors and all those different little things that you're starting to see them on the grounds here now. Integrating those into the national airspace system, huge, huge issue, manned and unmanned, because the unmanned, we're trying to figure out how do they do beyond line of sight control of it, that you actually can't see it like you would with a radio controlled plane. And who's going to give up the right of ways? What's the equipage is going to look like? And at EA, we're holding strong that they got to equip. We aren't taking on additional equipment mandates like we did with ADS-B, and we're not giving up airspace. So that's a big one. A lot still to come on mental health issues relative to the medical conditions. A lot of airport stuff going on with the recent movement of airports trying to develop a revenue stream by using ADS-B to track takeoffs and landings so they could charge you.
0: Right.
14: And, you know, we're really strong on that's not what the intent of ADS-B was. It was for safety and not for revenue. Yet at the same time, we're empathetic to the airports who need additional revenues because costs keep going up. Yeah. So we're deep into that. So a lot of advocacy continues to be at the forefront of what we do. And this year, though, at AirVenture, we've, you know, back to kind of nothing new has been going on in the home built world for a long time. And okay. This year we've got two great new products coming from two different companies. Sonix has got a new high wing airplane that they've been flying, but this is their public unveiling of it. And Vans is in the final. They've got the final configuration of their RV-15 here on display and painted and looking beautiful. And they're going to be taking orders. So it's fun.
0: What are some of the things that you're looking forward to this week?
14: One of them is the public benefit flying, which we have on the plaza, and you know, we've done stuff in the past, but it's usually very specific to a certain type of public relief. So it would be either cancer patient flying, this is really a new attempt to create a venue for pilots to come find out how do they participate and what are the various options. So we have everything from flying pets or animals to the pop-up stuff when you have a hurricane or a tornado, to the ongoing medical relief things, but letting the pilots understand there's lots of places they can get involved. One example is, you know, experimental. Yeah, you can't fly an experimental aircraft commercially for medical relief of people, but you can do supplies. You can do, there's a lot of things. So we're really trying to educate and get people involved in making GA something more than just a hobby.
0: Right. Yes, and it's amazing how quickly general aviation can respond to mm-hmm. Hurricanes or even the floods, recent floods in Texas. It's always been a hallmark of general aviation. But you're right; a lot of folks who may fly experimental don't think they can do it, but they can. There's a way in, and this is a great place to find out how you can get involved.
14: Mm-hmm.
0: Super. And of course, the gathering on Thursday.
14: Gathering on Thursday is always fun. That's you know, the membership dues don't pay for all of the programs that we have. This event is certainly a big contributor to all that. And then our foundation is another one, because that's a lot of very focused donations that are restricted to certain programs that we have, like our Young Eagles program, which big year coming up on us. We're trying to get to 2.5 million. We're about 60,000 flights short, which is about what our yearly average is. So big push to keep that going. Very excited about that.
0: Good. And a lot of add-on programs with Young Eagles. I mean, 1992, it started out as basically, let's go for an airplane ride, kid. And it has expanded well beyond that. And it's just amazing the way the industry has kind of hooked onto the Young Eagles concept and really helped push it along.
14: It has. And we're trying to, I think the original intent was beautiful. Just get somebody up in the air for that experience, and then everybody starts picking it. You know, well, what are you getting out of that? Well,
0: what's next?
14: Yeah, what's next? What's next? And are you keeping count? No, we're just flying young kids and keeping up. But we're now putting programs in place so when they get home, we have some online education that they can do year round for themselves, their parents, and their teachers, and more activities just to keep that spark alive if the interest is there.
0: Very good. Any final thoughts before we wrap up today?
14: Let's hope for a good, safe air venture, and as it has been in all the other years, we got to get back to how this was founded as far as the culture.

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2: Good morning, and joining us right now is Laurie Penner, who is the editor of Sport Aerobatics magazine for the International Aerobatic Club. Good morning.
3: Well, good morning. It's great to be here with you.
2: Good. Tell us a little bit about your background in aviation. You're a competitor as well in aerobatics, correct?
3: I actually don't compete because I don't like people to watch me fly. But what I do is I have the Achievement Awards from IAC, which is in non-competitive environment. So you actually do have a judge watch you fly and score you and then earn that achievement award. So,
2: well, tell us a little bit about the background of IAC, and you're celebrating your 50th anniversary plus one, like so many of the anniversaries this year.
3: Yeah, absolutely. Yeah, so we do go back a long way, and there's a contingent of the IAC where we were actually part of EAA sort of originally. It was a precision flying club. And then we went on to actually separate a little bit to have our own board of directors and that type of thing, and start the competition scale of categories, and that was in 1970.
2: All right. So let's walk through those categories of competition.
3: So originally, primary wasn't part of the initial setup, but it was added about 15 years later. It started out with sportsmen. Then intermediate, advanced, and unlimited competitors. And as you can guess from the names of them, it just goes up in difficulty as far as the sequences that you're flying.
2: So the grassroots entry point now is the primary?
3: Yes, it would be primary, although there are still people who go straight to sportsman.
2: Oh, okay. Yeah. So what kind of aircraft would we see in each of those categories?
3: We try not to categorize that too much because a lot of it is depending upon your experience and how talented you are at flying your airplane. A lot of the primary people that you will see start out will come up in something like a decathlon, for instance. But you can fly the decathlon and super decathlon actually into intermediate, depending on your skill level.
2: And eventually you move your way up in power and performance up to the unlimited.
3: There are some pilots who stay in a category, too, depending on their interest in progressing. And there's nothing wrong with that. I mean, it's a great sport to be in. And if that's where you're comfortable and that's where you enjoy and have the most fun doing it, then what the heck, stay there.
2: There you go. Along with the competition, you also train the judges who score the competitions.
3: Absolutely. We do have a chairman of our judge program, and he runs a judge school every year. Because of COVID, it went online last year, and it's actually quite successful that way because people from all over the country get to tune in and go through the class with everybody else and hear the same questions, and you know, so it's been very beneficial. But you know, there's still quite a few of us that like to have it in our hometown and invite people to come in from the area who may not even know anything about aerobatics, just to get a real taste for it.
2: Exactly. And in the middle of this interview, we're going to be interrupted several times probably by a very noisy jet. So if you're listening and you hear us, the microphones go away, that's what's going on. But you mentioned the judges. And really, it looks like we're getting a slow flyby right now. About how many people are qualified? How many people are qualified to be a judge these days?
3: It really varies from year to year. I mean, we've had as many as 200. I think currently we're right at 165, something like that, who are actually certified as judges for this season.
2: Okay. Do they have to get recurrent?
3: Yes.
2: Recurrency?
3: Yeah. Just like a lot of things, they have to take a recurrent training.
2: Okay. And do the judges just judge one of the categories, or do they do all the different categories?
3: They can do all of them, power and glider.
2: Okay.
3: Yeah.
2: Wow. How long does it take to become a judge?
3: Well, it depends on how much studying you want to do, but I've been personally through judges' school.

0: 7 times.
1: Okay.
0: And I've never become a judge, but I'm a really good assistant judge.
1: There you go. Oh, well, that's true, too. So what exactly is a judge doing when they're watching the competition?
0: Yeah.
1: And what's the assistant doing?
0: Yeah. So depending on the category, of course, but in general, the judge needs to keep their eyes up on the plane that's performing in front of them, and they are looking for various things like, you know, that was a round loop, it's a 45 degree line, it's a vertical line, you know, those type of things. They did, you know, 4 points of a 4-point roll, you know, instead of three. And so they're counting on the assistant judge to read the arrestee symbols for them and tell them what's coming next so they know what they're watching for.
1: And how do they compile the points? I mean, is this just something you have to kind of keep track of in your head, or
0: you'll see different judges doing it different ways, but basically everybody who flies in front of them, each figure starts with a perfect 10, and they start deducting points. And like with my husband, sometimes he will use his right hand for full points and his left hand for half points. So by the time that he starts, you know, seeing the deductions and he gets done and he looks and, you know, whoops, I'm sorry, that was a zero.
1: That would be my my score, right. I'm sure. You mentioned your husband. He's also part of the IAC.
0: Yes, he is. He's actually been a member of the IAC longer than I have, which is going on 20 years now. But he has been our president of our Ohio chapter. And he is actually helping out this week over in our building there with forums. In fact, he just gave a talk this morning and also yesterday.
1: He's also a FAST representative as well.
0: Yes, he's a FAST team representative, and he's been a competitor in the sportsman category.
1: Good. Now, you mentioned the IAC headquarters. What's going on there this week?
0: Well, we have had a lot of traffic there, and we're inviting people to join us. We have members from all walks of life. Some are competitors. Some are just volunteers. But everyone is welcome, and we want to make sure that everybody knows that.
1: You also mentioned the chapters, the chapter network that you have for IAC, similar to what EAA has?
0: Yes, absolutely. It's very similar.
1: Good. And how many different chapters are there?
0: Last count, I believe there was 40.
1: Okay.
0: We do have two international chapters, one in Argentina. Actually, we have three, and another one up in Canada that just came on recently, and then we have one over in Sweden.
1: Now, do the chapters sponsor local competitions as well?
0: Yes, they do. This year, I think we had about 39, almost 40 regional chapter contests.
1: And do pilots go from one to another? Do they make the circuit, or they just kind of stay within their own region?
0: Yeah, there's a couple things that happen. We have a couple of different championship kind of series things that we do, and one of them is for a regional series. So if you're within the Midwest or you're out on the East Coast, there's different chapter contests that you can go to and accumulate points and get a regional series championship awarded to you. And then there's a new one this year that was actually inspired by a Leo Lundslager, and it's called the National Championship Point Series, and it's for somebody who is able to go from one region to another and do at least three contests in three different regions.
1: Okay.
0: Yeah.
1: And how long will that series go on? When will the winners be crowned?
0: Yeah, it's basically the flying season. So for this year, by the end of December, we will know who has accumulated those points.
1: Do you know who's in the lead at the moment?
0: I do know a couple people. But I don't know if I'm allowed to say yet.
1: Oh, okay. It's a secret yet, right? Okay.
0: Yeah.
1: So, Lori, what other things are going on with, you mentioned the forums that are happening at the IAC building?
0: Mm-hmm. Yeah, getting away from AirVenture for just a second, we do have the National Aerobatic Championships coming up in September, and that is in Salina, Kansas. We were there in 2019, and of course we were going to go back last year, but that didn't happen. So we're back there again, and we're very happy to be there. They've been very good to us. And a couple initiatives that we've had going this year, one of them was National Aerobatics Day, which was in June, and it was fabulous. I mean, there were so many people that just came out of the woodwork and, like, I'm flying my aerobatic airplane, and it was so exciting. And they were posting over Instagram and Facebook and all over the place. And it, even though it was called National Aerobatics Day, we had many of our friends from international destinations that were checking in and going, congratulations on National Aerobatics Day, and people throwing contests and fly-ins and also what they call a practice day.
1: Excellent. As the editor of Sport Aviation or Sport Aerobatics magazine, what does your process look like to get that magazine out the door?
0: Wow. Okay, that's a big question. So I work directly with EAA editorial group, and I have one of their graphic designers that helps me. I kind of started off, for me personally, looking for the stories, of course, and that starts months in advance. Right now, I am interviewing quite a few people here at AirVenture because it's a great place to capture people, and I'll take that back, and that will start going in 2022, actually. 2021 is completely finished all the way through the end of the year because that's about how far ahead that we work.
1: All right. That's great. Any final thoughts as we wrap up this morning?
0: We do have a new program that we did this year also called Get Your Start. And basically we're just trying to attract people to come into aerobatics. And they could be coming in as a competitor. They could be coming in as a recreational aerobatic person. But somebody who will come into IAC over there at our aerobatic center and talk to us about aerobatics and learn more about how to get involved.
1: Excellent. Lori Penner is our guest. She is with the International Aerobatic Club, and they are celebrating their 50-year anniversary plus one. So stop by the IAC headquarters and say hello. Lori, thanks for being with us
0: this morning. Well, thank you very much. I appreciate it.
1: This is EAA Radio.
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3: Fast Eddie here at EAA Radio, and in the studio with me right now is Jeff Nance, who is the Director of Marketing and Programs for the Academy of Model Aeronautics. Hey, Jeff, how you doing?
4: Hey, I'm doing good today, Eddie. How are you?
3: Oh, I can't complain. Now, you're a representative of the AMA, the Academy of Model Aeronautics, and exactly what do you do?
4: Well, I'm Director of Marketing and Programs, and so we're responsible for acquiring new members, retaining existing members, adding value to the membership through programs and getting out and promoting and creating awareness for the AMA at events across the country.
3: All right. And the Academy, the AMA is also known as the Academy of Model Aeronautics.
4: Right.
3: And that's the nationwide organization for modelers.
4: Right. We have 150,000 members across the country and 2,400 flying fields. And we were founded in 1936.
3: So you guys have a long history. You've seen some tremendous technology come into model aviation.
4: Oh, absolutely. You can track the history back from free flight to control line to the emergence of radio control to then helicopters, and now today the big boom in electric flying, and even the types of materials that the airplanes use today, everything from foam to composites. It's quite something.
3: So you might say that the AMA model builders are miniature home-built aircraft.
4: Oh, you would be surprised at how many EAA members are also AMA members, and really got their interest started with building models as kids. And that experience has helped them build their full-scale, their kit planes, and things like that today.
3: It's amazing how things, they tie in so well from full-scale to model aircraft. Now, you're out here on the AirVenture grounds. Where are you located?
4: Well, we have four locations, and the first location is we have a booth inside the EAA Museum, and there's a display of some of the latest model aircraft that you can purchase, and there's flight simulators that you can try your hand at model flying. And then, of course, for years, we've had our members over at KidVenture, where kids and even adults can try control line flying, and that's with that's when you stand in the center and you have the strings that are attached to the airplane. And then there's also radio control flying that you can do. And then the third location is we're over in the new area, which is the education interactive area where the colleges are and the Disney planes are. And we have a big trailer over there with five flight simulators in there. And then we have a booth inside the new Chapter Young Eagles Pavilion. And the one reason that we are there this year is to further our partnership along with the EAA to bring our clubs and chapters together, particularly when they do a Young Eagles Day.
3: Well, that's kind of important because the model aviation is how I got started with all this stuff, watching my uncle fly, actually. And it very much does carry over into full-scale aviation. The principles are the same. It's just the size and the way you do it are different.
4: Right. And we've been, we've been working with Jeff Skiles and Brian Alina and Trevor Jans and Rick Larson and also Sean Elliott on this. All those guys are some of them are RC members, but they see the value in when chapters do a Young Eagles Day, that model flying is incorporated into that because that gives the kids and the family something to do maybe before their flight. And then afterward, when they're so excited about taking their first full-scale flight and they want to continue and be involved in aviation, but maybe they're too young to take advantage of the sporties program they have, they can get into model flying and still stay engaged in, some form of aviation and some form of flying.
3: And, you know, one of the things that I'm sure the AMA is trying to get across is that right now is an absolutely ideal time for kids to be learning about model aviation and flying in general. The opportunities have never been better.
4: We have many young people that have participated in our scholarship programs that then go on to study aviation, is whether it's a pilot or engineer, aerospace designer, those types of things. And so, you know, it's the same thing with young people that go through kind of the Air Academy here. These are kids that have selected aviation, aerospace as a career, and both organizations are a great launching platform for that.
3: How do the kids react when you put them at the controls of a simulator?
4: Well, Eddie, like the young kids today with high-tech stuff, and they catch on so fast. It's amazing.
3: Isn't it disturbing to see us older guys? We can't handle the thing. The kid gets up there and makes us look like a bunch of fools.
4: Oh, I know. It's something else. But the flight simulators have over 200 airplanes on there, various flying fields around the country, helicopters on there, jet fighters. You can pick just about anything.
3: And you'll be glad to know that I'm pretty proficient at crashing them all.
4: Hey, you and me both.
3: Yeah. The thing is, once they get through the simulator and you put them on a real RC plane, how's the transition for that work out with them?
4: Well, when an instructor definitely knows when a student has been on the flight simulator because they pick it up so fast, because the controls, the transmitter, the radio, it's the same. And so they have all the feeling of the controls that they've gotten, and they've got all the feeling of the perspective of the plane flying, distance out, turning, coming back. And they're so much further ahead of a person training than somebody that hadn't been on a flight simulator. And when we do have all our clubs do training, kids can go there and go training. And generally what they do is, they put them on a flight simulator, for 5 or 10 minutes before they actually take the controls with an instructor. So they get a little, taste of what it's all about.
3: So they get a little hands-on, an
4: exactly.
3: Introduction, and then they go out and fly the plane.
4: Right.
3: Is anybody trying to teach these kids how to fly model helicopters?
4: Well, that is something that is a real exciting entry point, because you can buy these very small helicopters and that you can actually fly in your living room. I mean, they're that small, and you can fly them in other indoor areas. And then that gives you a good sense of the controls there. And a lot of young people get started with that and then gradually move up, because there's all different levels of helicopters that you can purchase to move up to, eventually some of the big high-powered ones.
3: I'll tell you what, some of these little model helicopters are incredible. Speaking as a crash test pilot for some of them, they are remarkably rugged. It's not like, say, 10 or 15 years ago. The little indoor electrics are just absolutely fantastic.
4: Yeah, and they've got, what was it, the... I can't think of the name of the helicopter, but some of them are the two-bladed transports.
3: Oh, yeah, I know which ones you're talking about, like the Chinooks or the C-46.
4: Yes, right. You can get those. And, you know, you can fly those, and then, you know, you can just move up. And it's the same thing with the airplanes. You can start small and start to gradually move up as you get more proficient.
3: And one of the things that I've noticed is with technology, especially with the electrics coming in as strong as they have, the airplanes are literally plug and play. You don't have many problems with the electric aircraft. They fly until the battery runs out, then you land, put another battery in, and you go.
4: Yeah, those kits that you get, you know, at the hobby store, you can buy online. They're what they're called RTF, or ready to fly. And it's just a matter of maybe putting the wing together, putting the engine in, and the charging the battery and going.
3: It's gotten very simple for, you know, for people with busy schedules. A lot of these, especially the little micro electrics and the park flyers, are a wonderful way to go and unwind at the end of a busy day, as well as a good starting point for the kids too.
4: Absolutely, yeah. It's just great fun.
3: And of course, you want to get more kids into aviation in general because it's just so much fun.
4: Yeah, we want young kids, and then we want anybody that's interested in flying. I mean, it is flying, and you definitely have some challenges ahead of you that are fun to do, and all full-scale pilots like the challenges. And then even, you know, what we're seeing too is as our population ages, and maybe full-scale pilots today, general aviation pilots, you know, maybe they're not flying anymore, but they still have the interest. This is something they could definitely get involved in.
3: Yeah, a lot of people don't realize that getting into model aviation is not very expensive at all. The costs are reasonable.
4: No, you can get, exactly, and you can get one of those indoor helicopters we were talking about for under $100.
3: Mm-hmm.
4: And even some of the small micro airplanes ready to fly around $100. And then starting with some of the larger airplanes for outdoor, the trainers, you know, they can be $150 to $200. But I definitely would recommend one thing is that the best quality products are purchased through a hobby shop or through one of the manufacturers online.
3: Always support your local business, for sure, mm-hmm. because if you have a question or a problem, they'll be more than willing to help you out. So how is the general public reacting to what you're doing?
4: Oh, it's well, certainly here at AirVenture, they love seeing us every year, and we're in more locations, so there's lots of flight simulators for the kids and adults to go through, and then you know, with us being in the Young Eagles and chapter tent, I think I've got just between yesterday and today almost 30 chapters interested in working with our clubs to bring aviation into Young Eagles Day. So there's that. And by the way, I need to say I will be given a presentation this Friday at 10 a.m. in the Young Eagles and chapter pavilion, talking about how chapters and AMA clubs can work together. But, you know, aviation is something that everybody loves. And as far as Beyond Air Venture, the interest is still high. Our membership is up. And so that's always an exciting thing to talk about.
3: Well, the AMA is also doing a lot of other programs as well. As a matter of fact, if it hadn't been for a lot of the effort the AMA did, model aviation wouldn't be on the upswing like it is now. What do you guys see in the future for modelers?
4: Well, you're exactly right. And just like the EAA, we have to work closely with the FAA, and we're doing things now where we're working closely with them with some guidelines as far as drones and UAVs go and things like that. And that's where some of the your membership dollars go to help support that effort. Some of the materials I think are real exciting about where the future of model aviation is going, because you can actually build pretty big size airplanes with electric power today. And then obviously the do-it-yourself type drones where kids are creating software to program to make the SUV fly a certain pattern, carry certain weights in competitions and things like that is real exciting. first-person view with models, and that's something that's on the horizon and in the forefront of where modeling is going.
3: Well, AMA already has some rules regarding first-person view when it comes to flying. And if people want more information about the Academy, where can they find it?
4: The best place to go would be to our website, which is modelaircraft.org.
3: And you're going to be all over the place, I'm assuming.
4: We will be here at those four locations, again, in the chapter Young Eagles Pavilion, and then our flight simulator trailer, you can't miss it, over in the Education Interactive area. And then you want to try model flying, go over to Kids Venture, and then stop in and see us over at the museum, and you'll see some of the new airplanes that are coming out on the market. In fact, I think a few of them haven't even been launched yet.
3: Ooh, I like that. New airplanes, what a perfect place to debut them.
4: Right.
3: All right. Well, Jeff, thank you for coming out.
2: Here's an interview from 2025.
5: This is Digital Dave.
6: And I'm Fast Eddie. And with us in the studio today is Sky Chick herself, Ramona Cox. Hello, Ramona.
7: Hello. Good to see you two again, 2025.
5: Oh, yes. Gosh.
6: You've been busy lately, too, haven't you?
7: I have been very busy. I'm really excited. I've got my plane back. I got it back late last year. I've been flying, and I just came back. Actually, I came straight here from Idaho backcountry, where I was out for 3 weeks of air camping. So I'm started in Johnson Creek, which is the Ritz-Carlton, easy peasy, sort of, if you know what you're doing, and then went into the deep wilderness, Fish Lake, where it was probably as rough as it's ever been, and that's super remote. It's the kind of place that if you have a problem, don't think that you're going to be able to just call somebody, right? It's a real problem if you're out there, unless you have Starlink. I brought Starlink this year.
6: Yay!
7: Nice. And I was actually able to help some people, because imagine being in the middle of the wilderness. Now, somebody may fly by. You might be able to radio them, but these trips are so rough. They'll say, I'm not landing there. I'm not going to come down and help you. You know, what do you need? Who do you want me to call? But
5: right.
7: You can't do anything yourself, so it's really important.
5: These are strips you've never flown into before?
7: This is your
5: first trip?
7: No, I've flown into these strips before. My favorite is really the most remote, and it's a pretty rough strip. But there are grizzly bear, there are mountain lion and things out there.
5: That's actually two subjects. There's mm-hmm. the flying, mm-hmm. and then there's what you have to do when you're on the ground.
7: Exactly. I have one talk, it's on backcountry flying, right? So it's tips, things that you wouldn't consider. And then I have another talk that is on gear, both on Wednesday. One is 11:30 Wednesday in the forums. It's forum number 11.
5: 11, right? Yes. Another one is forum number 4.
7: Right after that is air camping gear in forum number 4. And okay. I've been air camping for over 20 years, and I test gear. And this year I've tested a lot more gear.
5: Well, it's evolving every time you turn around.
7: Right. The gear's getting better. Everything's getting easier. But right. I figured out refrigeration is a big deal, right? And you can bring a refrigerator, but if you do, then you're going to have some way to power it, whether it's a Honda generator, which I am proud to say, I'm in the 10th year that Honda has sponsored me. I mean, who else brings a full-size boat in their airplane and a motor? One of their, you know, a VF2.3
6: or a VF5. Wait a minute. We were talking about flying boats earlier.
5: Yeah.
6: Mm-hmm. And that's what you ended up with.
5: No, almost.
7: Yeah. Well, I bring anything from a kayak to a 16-foot inflatable. And, of course, you know, I use their generator, the 1000.
5: Okay.
7: And I use the 2200 in my RV.
5: I was waiting for her to say ice machine, wet bar, jacuzzi.
7: Right.
6: I was going to say, she's bringing a 16-foot inflatable boat. What are you going to do, water ski with it?
7: Right. No, it's amazing for fishing.
6: Okay.
7: Yeah.
5: Provided you land somewhere where there's a lake or a stream or something.
7: Well, that's, I usually do. I'll
5: really?
7: Land where there's a lake or a stream. Mm-hmm. And I've come up with a form of refrigeration that requires no mechanical device. Really, as long as you're near water, I have the perfect solution that I created.
5: Yeah, well, what temperature can you get?
7: It's cold.
5: Okay.
7: You know, up in the mountains, it's cold. Yeah,
5: right.
7: So that's, it's
5: you know,
7: definitely.
5: Dunking your six-pack in the mountain stream would cool it down. But
7: right, yeah.
5: Not
6: well,
5: icy
6: that's what they
5: cold.
6: Used to do.
5: Yep.
7: Yeah.
5: Yep.
7: If you have to go get ice, it's a $200 ice run, right?
5: Well, that and try and find it. At this hour. Exactly.
7: Yeah.
6: Plus, there's also the dangers associated with, well, not dangers, but risks associated with takeoffs and landings out of these strips, too.
7: Oh, absolutely. I mean, there's major risk. And it's interesting because the backcountry is getting kind of more crowded because so many people now are aware of it. I mean, when I started, whatever, 24 years ago, you really didn't see that many people back there. But now there's a lot more. And so you have to be a lot more aware of who's around, who's talking, what they're doing. And hopefully they have a little bit of skill level and practice that they've done. Because some people think they see the beautiful movies and they think, oh, that looks easy, and it's not.
5: No, I can imagine.
7: Right?
5: Are you flying balloon tires on your airplane?
7: No, I went to bigger tires. So now I'm using, instead of fives and sixes, six and eight.
5: It's still small.
7: It's small, but it's perfect for me.
5: Okay.
7: Right? I mean, because I'm not always flying backcountry. In fact, I moved to Arizona, and so it's too hot in the summer. So I plan on flying all summer, and then I'll be flying in the winter too. In fact, because my plane is firewall forward, I just got it back. I'm looking for a partner that's a snowbird. That lives in Arizona in the winter, because then they can use it all winter and then I'll use it in the summer.
5: Nice.
7: It'd be a good relationship.
5: You're not really a winter camper then?
7: I like winter, but I really like summer and I like the western states.
5: Okay.
7: Yeah, for the
6: it's beautiful out in the western states.
5: Yeah.
7: Mm-hmm. Yeah. So I'm going to be giving the talks, and I have some really good prizes. It's not just swag. I've got some really good prizes that I'll be giving.
5: Okay.
7: And
5: guided tour of Arizona?
7: Yeah, there you go.
6: Well, Ramona, beautiful. If people are interested in seeing your adventures, how are they going to keep up with you?
7: Well, skychick.com is my website, and then also on YouTube, Instagram, Facebook, Skychick Adventures. That's how people can reach me. And it's just Ramona@skychick.com. I mean, that's my email. It's
5: there you go.
7: Real easy to
5: remember. Easy enough. To remember.
7: Yeah.
6: That refrigeration without mechanical assistance.
5: Well, I thought she was talking about a powered cooler like I just got.
6: Yeah, that's what I figured.
5: But no, she's got something much more down to earth.
6: Oh. Something a little simpler.
5: Evaporative cooling is a thing.
7: Yeah, they'll have to come to the talk. I mean, and also alerts. Even just, I figured out some new ways to be alerted. Because if you're sitting in your tent.
5: Okay, define alerts. I mean, my phone alerts me all the time, but that's not what we're talking about.
7: No. If you're in your, I'm in the tent and I hear things outside. Right. And so I have a number of different methodologies that I use that I can tell what's outside. And I want to know that, is it two legs, four legs, hooves, claws, what's out there? So I've come up
5: with all of the above.
7: All of the above. So I've come up with some new forms of alerts, because the last thing you want to do is be woken up by claws that are coming through the tent. You know, as long as you know what's going on, then it'll help you prepare. I'm out there by myself.
5: I noticed on your checklist there's nothing about firearms.
7: Oh, of course.
5: Something big enough to stop a raging bear.
7: Right. Yeah, I usually am
6: prepared.
7: Well,
6: it says here, says guns and ammunition. Below that, it says 40-millimeter Bofors gun preferred.
7: No.
5: It says the automated machine gun turret from the portal.
6: Yeah. A B-17 chin turret on her airplane.
5: Yeah. No, one sitting outside the tent on a little pedestal, and it just tracks.
7: There you go. Even a net for bugs. This was the buggiest year, and so I found the perfect net that you can actually sit underneath, and it sounds, that's kind of crazy. No, not when your head looks like a beehive of mosquitoes.
5: Yep.
7: I literally, when I landed, within 30 minutes, I probably had 10 bites on the back of my neck, and I found 2 ticks. I mean, this is serious stuff.
5: Yeah, that's something you got to pay attention to.
7: Yeah, tick remover, the right stuff to use, be aware, know how to check for yourself for that. I mean, it's rough territory, and it's not everybody's bailiwick, right? It's like 20 years of this, and so I think I've learned a lot. Yeah, I've learned what the necessities are, the tips, things people wouldn't even think about, right? Even if you're landing and you're landing over water, right? They're not thinking about the cooling air. They're not, sometimes, like Johnson Creek, you're landing with a tailwind. It's part of the deal.
5: That's not fun.
7: No, and you really, really, really have to know technique. And there are places, Fish Lake, you would never take off.
6: Well,
7: the
6: now
7: tailwind.
6: Let's talk about your airplane here for a second. Mm-hmm. You're flying a Turbo 206.
7: Right.
6: And you were saying you're carrying how many pounds of gear on this?
7: Right now, I mean, I'll be out for the whole summer, right? So here's the difference. People go out for a week and they think, gosh, you have a lot of gear. Imagine if you left and you were going to be out for 3 months, everything from freezing temperatures to hot temperatures to places with lake. I'm going to the gala. I've got high heels and an evening gown.
5: Right? Yeah.
7: So, I mean, I have to have everything for months. And so I can carry...
5: That's a lot of laundry.
6: It is.
7: There you go.
6: That was my next question. Where do you do laundry?
7: I usually wait till I get to some place that I can go in and actually
5: you
7: do
5: program
7: it.
5: Program in laundry stops.
7: Yeah, I'll program that in somewhere instead of trying to sit there, you know.
5: Yeah, with two rocks on his bar of soap.
7: Yeah, yeah.
6: Out in the stream next to her cooler.
7: Right. Yeah, so I can carry, you know, in a 206, it's the SUV of the sky. So I can carry a 1,000 pounds of gear plus 80 gallons of fuel. So
5: now,
7: I can carry a lot.
5: That take you right up to max gross?
7: That would be max gross if I have that.
5: Then if I'm at a high mountain strip that's short, max gross might not be a good choice.
7: I weigh under 100. I weigh like 98, and I have probably 700 pounds of gear with me. I mean, but I'm testing gear.
5: Yeah.
7: I'm testing gear.
5: So you brought extra stuff that you wouldn't necessarily
7: Exactly. I'm testing gear. It's all about where you put it, weight and balance, all that.
5: Your criteria for this is a piece of gear I would want to use, has that changed over the years?
7: Oh, absolutely. It continually changes, and it changed a lot this year because I was testing more gear, testing more products, and there'll be things that I'll be talking about in my seminars. Yeah.
5: What works and what doesn't work?
7: Well,
5: the best lipstick for backcountry landings.
7: It's none.
6: I was thinking the best bear repellent because that's high priority item.
7: Actually, it's something I'm talking about because there's a difference in bear repellents. And so that'll be something I'll be talking about.
5: Real
7: too.
5: Quick, your talks are Wednesday at 11:30 in Forum 11.
7: 11:30. One is at 11:30. That's backcountry flying. And then at 1 o'clock is air camping gear essentials.
5: In Forum 10-4. I want to thank you for joining us, Ramona.
7: Thank you
5: so
7: much.
5: It's always fun to have you. I'm Digital Dave.
6: And I'm Fast Eddie. And this is EAA Radio.
2: Let's take a listen to a classic interview from 2019.
1: In this segment of the program, we're joined by Doug Wheelock, who is a NASA astronaut.
8: That's correct.
1: Current astronaut. And Doug, welcome to Oshkosh.
8: Thank you very much. This is my first year at Oshkosh, and so it was on my bucket list. It was like, fly in space, I got that checked, and then go to Oshkosh, and it's my first year. So it's really great to be here. Thank
1: great.
8: You.
1: How many days have you been here so far?
8: So I came in on Sunday evening.
1: Okay.
8: Yeah, so I've been like a little kid in a candy store. You know, it's just amazing, and it's just been an incredible experience. And so,
1: just before we went on air, of course, this program is also on the big screen TVs, and we're looking at the cameras and things, and Doug said, is it okay if I look at the flight line? I said, oh, of course, especially when the interesting airplanes go by.
8: Absolutely.
1: That's why we're here. Doug, you kind of came to NASA in an unusual way. Most of the astronauts that I've had the pleasure of meeting either come from the Air Force or the Navy.
8: That's
1: but
8: correct.
1: You're retired from the Army.
8: From the Army, yeah, that's right. And so I cut my teeth in helicopters. You know, I first learned to fly in a helicopter and flew helicopters for 8 or 9 years and transitioned into fixed wing. And went to the Navy Test Pilot School, and then through that program and meeting some test pilots, began to learn that, hey, maybe I can take my shot for NASA as well.
1: Was your first experience in aviation through the military, or did you
8: yes.
1: have some experience?
8: Yeah, I was. I grew up in upstate New York, kind of out in the country, and I always just dreamed of flying. You know, I built my own little cardboard airplanes, you know, and pretended I was flying around, and you know, didn't have the opportunities when I was a young kid to learn to fly. So I thought, like, well, let me go. I get asked a lot. I went to West Point, but why didn't you go to the Air Force Academy or the Naval Academy or something? You know, so. West Point offered me a chance to really cut my teeth in helicopters, really learn the engineering behind flight, and it was a tremendous. I had never looked back. So.
1: Great. When did you graduate from the academy?
9: Can you hear me?
8: Many years ago, 1983. It's funny, they call me, my last name is Wheelock, so they call me Wheels at NASA.
1: Sure.
8: So everybody knows me by Wheels. And now the young guys up in the space station, I train them all how to do spacewalks and things. And so now they call me Papa Wheels. So anyway.
1: You're not that old. It's okay. It's all right. You've got many more years
8: absolutely.
1: In front of you. You've been to space.
8: Yes.
1: On the shuttle. Right. First, and then the International Space Station.
8: That's correct.
1: What's the contrast in those two
8: goodness,
1: kinds of missions?
8: I mean, so I got a chance to go up on the Space Shuttle Discovery in 2007. And then in 2010, I went up and back on a Russian Soyuz.
1: Right.
8: Much different. The U.S. Space Shuttle was... The beauty of the Space Shuttle was in its complexity. And it was very complex, and we built in redundancy. So we had several layers of redundancy, and quite the opposite for the Russians. The Soyuz, very safe, very reliable, but the beauty of the Soyuz is in the simplicity of the vehicle, and so much different ride, much different interaction, human interface to the vehicle as well. So what a great ride on both of them.
1: And how long were you on the space station?
8: So I was up there for 6 months, and so I was the commander of the space station, and it's quite an experience. And, being up there for 6 months was much different than my 15-day mission on the space shuttle. When I went up in 2007, we built, sort of constructed part of the space station, and then I went up 3 years later to command that very same space station. And I was shocked at how, first of all, looking out the window at the beauty of the Earth was just amazing to me. I could never really fully get my mind around it. I realized early on that space is a harsh environment on our equipment inside and outside as well. So, keeping things repaired. And I remember into my six-month mission, I was there for 2 weeks, and Shannon Walker, a brilliant PhD scientist, woman astronaut with us at NASA, she came up to me. She said, "Hey, the potty's broken." I was like, "Well, I'm an engineer and a test pilot. I can fix the potty." She said, "If you fix the potty, I'll do all of your science." And so that's a deal. So I learned to fix the potty right away on the space station. And I figured out when you fix the potty, if you can fix a potty on the spacecraft, you're like king of the universe. You know, so, yeah.
1: How long did it take you to recover from 6 months of zero gravity?
8: Yeah, so some things never return. I actually wear glasses now, so my vision was damaged. So for those interested in that kind of the medical aspects of returning from space, there's a lot of research out there now, vision impairment in long-duration astronauts, lots of papers that are out there now. So we're trying to figure out what's happening to the human body. When you come back, you have balance things and things like that. I noticed I didn't work out my neck muscles. So when I got back to Earth, I was standing up big and strong, and my neck hurt. And I was like, oh, yeah, in space, my head was just kind of floating there.
1: Right.
8: I didn't have to use those neck muscles. So we have exercise countermeasures now for our long-duration flyers. But some things linger for more than just a few days, actually.
1: Really? We're talking with NASA's astronaut Doug Wheelock and first-time visitor to Oshkosh. Doug, what's coming up in the future? I know the NASA administrator has made some sort of bold statements about going back to the moon and looking at Mars missions.
8: Yes, we're very excited about going deeper into space. Right. And it's kind of our charter as at NASA to just go and do things that we haven't tried yet. You know, so now going to the moon, you might ask, well, it's a great way to a launch point to go on to Mars as well. And so now that we have life support systems and technology demonstrators that we're proving out on the space station, now we want to take those to a base. We want to have an orbiting platform around the moon. It's called Gateway. And we can deploy to Gateway, then down to the lunar surface and back. And we could do science on the lunar surface as well. We're targeting for our first mission, the south pole of the moon, because we've determined if you look real close with a telescope, you can actually see a mountain range at the very south pole of the moon. And actually, where we landed our Apollo missions, you get your lunar day is 14 days and your lunar night is 14 days. But
1: right.
8: Down at the peak of this mountain range, on either side of the range, you can almost get continuous sunlight. And so we can draw solar energy to run our equipment there on the surface of the moon.
1: Wow. That's almost the stuff of science fiction when I was growing up. But it is very close to being reality.
8: It really is. And the big difference here, now Apollo was a big push, kind of, you know, centrally located, you know, housed at NASA. Now it's a little bit different. We actually are going kind of lockstep with our commercial partners and our international partners as well. So it's a big team with NASA as the prime integrator. So we're trying it a little bit differently, which can help us. It helps us in the way of innovation. Mm-hmm. You know, we come up with these tremendous ideas from, you know, space startups, you know, to the you know, the normal players you see in the space business in the aerospace world. And so we're very excited about a resurgence in the excitement in space in the commercial base of our entire country. And so now everyone can play a part, and we can all have a little piece of the pie heading out to the moon.
1: Good. And from there, it's off to Mars then.
8: That's right. That's right. Now, Mars, we're still trying to prove out our systems, and it's going to take us probably 8 or 9 months to get to Mars. And then once we're there, though, the alignment of the planets, we're going to have to stay for about a year and then 8 or 9 months back. So there's a lot we need to do, and we're going to use the moon as our proving ground, and we'll have this gateway orbiting the moon as well. So John Young, who walked on the moon on Apollo 16, the commander of the very first space shuttle as well, I remember him saying, it's like, you know, on the space station, you're only a few hours from a can of beans. On the moon, you're only a few days from a can of beans. And so you want to make sure that before you head out to Mars that you got all these systems, all the bugs worked out of these systems.
1: So what I'm hearing is that similar to the Mercury, Gemini, and Apollo missions that all built upon each other and proved technology going all the way through, and that was a very compact time frame, this would be the same scenario.
8: That's right.
1: Prove that it works in space.
8: That's right.
1: And then
8: that's
1: and learn
8: right.
1: from
8: it's
1: it
8: much
1: move
8: the
1: on.
8: Way we do things as a test pilot or as pilots. We don't normally go outside the envelope. We know where sort of the envelope is, and so we pick a point that's pretty safe, and then we kind of take data points as we march toward what we feel is the end of a particular flight envelope. And we're doing the same thing, just a logical buildup to using and deploying our technologies. So.
1: Wow. Excellent. Yeah. So do you think you'll be going into space again sometime soon?
8: I would love to. And it's funny because I kidded earlier that they call me Papa Wheels now, the young ones. And so I wanted to go back, and I want to go back still. And so I don't know if it'll be possible, but my family said, Dad, why don't you let the young ones do it now? And so I'm actually, the last several years I've been training our U.S. astronauts and our international partners right. on the space station now. I trained them. And so I was actually kind of nicely surprised to find how an unbelievable amount of joy you can get from experiencing space through someone else's eyes as well. So I think I would love to go, but I'm going to selflessly step aside and let our young ones. But I'm going to be right there at the first one in the front row cheering him on. So.
1: Excellent. So. And, you know, growing up, lots of kids have different ideas of what they want to do in life, but astronaut is and continues to be a viable career path if that's what you strive for.
8: Absolutely. And one of the key things that was a breakthrough moment for me actually came from Neil Armstrong when I was a kid, I was a young boy when I watched people walking on the moon. I thought, man, that is crazy. But I was in a small school, and our teacher said, like, you know, you can do that too one day. And I thought, this woman is crazy, you know. But then I got, years later, I was selected as an astronaut. 3 days later, I met Neil Armstrong for the first time. And so I was talking to him, and I was kind of nervous, you know. What am I going to ask Neil Armstrong? You know, so I asked him, if, you know, when he was on the moon, did he have a moment where he realized what a profound moment it was in human history? He said, you know, I thought about how does an ordinary little boy from Wapakoneta, Ohio, end up standing on the moon? I said, we all kind of chuckled, and I said, hey, wait a second, that's my story. And the reality is it's a story for all of us. We're all just ordinary kids from ordinary places and with a love for flight and adventure. And so so it became reality for me at that point. It was like, I can't believe I went my entire life. I thought back on my fourth grade teacher, and I said, she was right. You know, it's like we're all just ordinary kids from ordinary places. So.
1: Amazing. Amazing story, Doug. Thank you for being with us today. And welcome again to Oshkosh. Is there any aircraft that you've seen so far that just is like, you know, I might want one of those?
8: How much time? We only have a couple minutes left. So I've just seen some amazing aircraft. I spent way too much time down by the warbirds, I think. I was just like, oh, my gosh, I can't believe it. So I don't want to pick out one because I've got a whole list of them. But okay. But I'll get back to you tomorrow before the end of the show. So
1: it sounds good. Doug, thanks again for being Absolutely. With us, and enjoy the rest of your time here
8: awesome.
1: At Oshkosh.
8: Awesome. Thank you.
1: That's
8: so going
1: to wrap our show for today. Tomorrow, we're going to visit with a couple of NOAA hurricane hunters, find out about that kind of flying. There's a very special steerman on the field that we'll find more out about, and they have a veterans-focused mission. And we'll catch up with a few other folks on our program. We've got some schedule changes coming because all things Oshkosh are fluid, especially Absolutely. With schedules. So that's going to wrap our show for today.
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4: Welcome to EAA Radio. Joining us today is Brittany McGraw from NASA Glenn Research Center. And you're just kind of here to tell us about how your week went.
9: Yes.
4: Yeah. I also hear this is your first time to Oshkosh. What did you think?
9: Right. It has been fantastic. You know, the start of the week was a little overwhelming. You have all of these planes that are flying in and out. You hear all these sounds, all the people, all the booths and the panels that you can go to. But this has been great. It's awesome.
4: Now, how was your attendance at the NASA booth this year compared to others?
9: It has been fantastic. On average, we've had about 6,000 people come through our pavilion every day. And yes, we have people who are counting and tracking that. But yesterday, we had close to 9,000 people who came through our pavilion because it's a really unique opportunity to be able to engage with someone with NASA. Because a lot of people, they have not had that chance to talk with someone with NASA. So they really enjoy that opportunity to be able to do that.
4: Yeah, and you know, a lot of people think, you know, NASA is space, and mm-hmm. they just do, you know, those
9: we just do space stuff.
4: Space stuff, but you guys do so much more, and you have so many neat projects. What projects were you highlighting this year for anybody who wasn't able to come and see you?
9: Yeah, we like to say the first A in NASA is what? Aeronautics.
4: Yeah.
9: So here we were highlighting our work in airborne sciences. Of course, we do a lot of work in earth sciences. We're a global leader in that. And we use our NASA aircraft to be able to observe the earth and how it's evolving. So we had people here who visitors could talk with them about our work in airborne science and earth sciences. We were also highlighting sustainable aviation and our project with the X-66, which is happening in partnership with Boeing, in which it has the wings and the braces have this long, thin design. That, combined with new technology, the goal is to be able to reduce aviation emissions by up to 30%. So a lot of people had questions about that. We're also highlighting advanced air mobility. When we talk about AAM, we're talking about drones. We're talking about air taxi. So just imagine not having to sit in traffic. You can just hop in an air taxi and get from point A to point B so that your travel is so much faster. But with all of that, you also have to look at the safety aspect of it when you're introducing, you know, these new aircraft into the airspace. How can we do all of this safely? And then, of course, very cool project, the X-59 project. We're doing work when it comes to commercial supersonic travel over land. That aircraft rolled out at the beginning of the year in January. And again, it's about creating an impact and conveniences for people. So if you're trying to go coast to coast, instead of that happening in 5 to 6 hours, just imagine being able to get from New York to LA in about 2.5 hours. So we're just doing a lot of work in aeronautics to be able to impact people and improve their lives.
4: And yeah, and the one that really intrigues me is that cross brace wing, mm-hmm. Just because for so long, you know, every airliner has just had a just generic wing, and they've kind of gotten a little bit longer and a little bit more efficient, but you know, they haven't done anything like this. Is just a whole new design with mm-hmm. hopefully giving us, you know, a lot more efficiency in the airplane.
9: Right. It's that, and then it will take a lot of different solutions, you know, hitting sustainability at a lot of different angles and a lot of solutions. So, you know, there's the X66, but then we're also doing work when it comes to, we call it our electrified powertrain flight demonstration project, where we're looking at hybrid electric propulsion systems. There's that. We're doing work with the core of the engine. So it's a lot of different solutions to be able to get to that goal. The U.S. has a goal of net zero aviation emissions by 2050. So lots of different solutions to try to reach that goal.
10: Right. And, you know, this is, you know, something that I think there's a lot of misconception about. It's like, well, why do we care about emissions and sustainability? And from a practical standpoint, the more you can lower the cost or lower the amount of gas you're using, the cheaper your ticket gets.
9: Right.
10: Because so it's not just about the emissions.
9: Right. It's that real world impact.
10: Right.
9: Right. Nobody wants to pay $500, $600, $700 for a flight.
10: Yes. And if, you know, like I fly some larger airplanes, and, you know, we fly, you know, sometimes with 80,000 pounds of gas that we go through on a, you know, flight over to Europe. And that's a lot of gas.
9: Yeah.
10: That costs a lot of money. So, you know, if you could just, you know, cut that down by 10%, the savings is just incredible.
9: Mm-hmm.
10: And the things you're working on to do that are, mm-hmm. like, just...
9: It's pretty cool.
10: It is very cool. It's very cool. Right. And that's, you know, again, you also do space stuff too.
9: So we have had people involved with our Artemis missions who have been here, and so people have had a chance to talk with them, because yes, the S in NASA of course is space, and so people have questions about those missions. We're really excited about our Artemis 2 mission, which is NASA's mission to send a crew around the moon. So we are gearing up for that. We've had lots of panels and talks about that, and an opportunity for people to look at some of the models of what the Orion spacecraft will look like, because that's what the Artemis 2 astronauts, that's what they'll be in. But then they also... We have some cutouts of them that we don't have them here in person, but people have been stopping by our pavilion to be able to take pictures with those cutouts. And we did have one of our NASA astronauts here, Randy Bresnik. He was here on Friday, and it was really cool to see him engage and interact, especially with the young people, because they just had a lot of questions about, you know, what's it like to go to space, and you know, what's the hardest thing when you get back to Earth to adjust.
10: Yeah, so the Artemis mission is one that. I don't know. I mean, I kind of knew we were trying to go back to the moon, mm-hmm. but I didn't kind of know a lot of the details. And, you know, so what makes this time going to the moon different than, you know, the last time we went in, you know, a couple years ago?
9: Yeah, just a few years ago.
10: Right.
9: So what makes this different is we're setting the stage for humans to be able to live on the moon. So being able to create those habitats where we can have an extended presence on the moon, and then with being able to do that, setting the stage for exploration to Mars.
10: And the space station, you're actually going to have a space station around the moon. And what advantages is that going to give you?
9: Well, the really cool thing about that, so another thing that people may not know with all of this is NASA is involved with work to create a space station that will orbit the moon. It's called Gateway, and we have folks at our pavilion that they can talk with about that. But again, Gateway will provide an opportunity. It'll be orbiting the moon, and it will serve, you know, as a resource, as an option for our astronauts who will be on the moon.
10: And they're looking for staffing that more long term before we actually go to the moon, as kind of a staging base, right?
9: Mm-hmm. Yes.
10: Yeah. And it's my understanding that it's not going to be manned necessarily full time.
9: Right. It will not be. No.
10: So are you going to have locks on the doors so that, you know, people don't, you know.
9: Right. Keep people out. Keep it locked.
10: Right. Keep it safe.
9: Only a few people will have the key.
10: Right. Hey, don't forget it when you leave home.
9: Right.
10: Yeah.
9: Right. Because that's a long journey back if you leave it on Earth.
10: Right. Actually, yeah, absolutely. Yes. When is that Gateway station being launched?
9: I do not have the exact timeline for it. However, people who are interested in learning more, just head to NASA.gov, and we have a lot of information about Gateway, about the Artemis missions, of course, about aeronautics, all things NASA.
10: And unfortunately, this show is coming to an end.
9: I know. I know. This has been, you know, as you shared, this was my first time at AirVenture, and it was just really cool to be able to see things from start to finish. So to see all of the planes and all the pilots who were coming in the beginning, all the RVs that were camped out, to see all of the different exhibitors setting up, and then all the visitors who were just super friendly and super excited to be here to see, you know, what's on the cutting edge when it comes to aviation and aeronautics. And then now, right, we're at the end of it, and so the teardown and folks heading home. But a lot of people have just said this is like a family reunion. So it's people who are here year after year who get to connect and just get to celebrate flight.
10: So this can't be the only place that you go to do outreach for NASA. And if for somebody who wasn't able to come here, or you know, where are you going to be next? Where can

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1: To do what we do, my background is in communications prior to starting with NASA. So it doesn't, you know, you don't have to be a math wizard. That's cool if you are. You don't have to be a science wizard. You know, again, it's nice, but it's just that curiosity. I think the main thing is just having that curiosity and that willingness to learn.
2: Well, and that's the great thing about aviation. It's not just the people who fly the airplanes or fly into space or whatever, but you need people to build them. You need people to, you know, basically any job you can imagine.
1: Right.
2: Somewhere in aviation, you can do that job.
1: Right.
2: You know, and a lot of people are thinking, oh, it's just the pilots. No, it's... I being a pilot, I can't do my job without all the other people who put in the hard work.
1: Mm-hmm. And one thing that we say, so I'm based at NASA Langley Research Center in Hampton, Virginia, and it's about 3,500 employees. And one thing that we say, that's like a small city. That's like a community.
2: Yep.
1: So anything that you would need for a city or a community to work, that's what we have at our center.
2: Well, thank you for joining us today. Again, we've been joined by Brittany McGraw from NASA Glenn Research Center, and you're listening to EAA Radio.
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4: You're listening to an EAA Radio special report. I'm Farid Guillot. The FAA has finally published the 2008 Aviation Rule Committee report regarding FAA policy for amateur-built aircraft. The long-awaited report was to guide the FAA in setting new rules for how much an owner is required to participate in the building of their aircraft. Up until now, all indications from the FAA was that the final policy, along with the report, was to be released all at once. That has all changed, as just recently the FAA announced that various parts of this policy will be released over time. The ARC report is out, and joining me now is Earl Lawrence, EAA Vice President for Government and Industry Affairs, to talk with us about what is next in this process, which just got longer. Welcome, Mr. Lawrence.
5: Oh, glad to be here.
4: What is the ARC report, and what does it mean for the builder who is working on a project right now?
5: Well, you know, that's an important question, and I think the ARC report is a summary of what the feelings, the decisions were jointly of both the FAA participants and the industry participants. And I think it's important to recognize that this does reflect what the FAA participants felt. Now, there's a difference in between FAA participants and the FAA, in quotes, being the administrator and an official response. But what this says, it has all the information that says the team and the FAA team and the FAA administrator obviously listens and takes the advice of their experts, of his experts in the field. And these decisions and these comments reflect their opinion, although all the subjects also. So I think this is an extremely good guide as to what the final policy will be. So if you're building right now, what this means to you is that you continue building as you were building today. And also, even better news is the ARC report specifically says there's plan to, quote, grandfather you. So you operating under the rules as they are today, when you started your project, when you bought your project, and you will continue to operate under those rules. There's not going to be a significant change for you. So, you know, there was a 51% rule before, and there's a 51% rule now that didn't change. So if you were in compliance and you were doing all the right things before, you shouldn't have any concerns at this point. There may be some additional documentation, but today, no additional documentation. You continue to operate as you always have.
4: Now, you served on this committee. Your signature is on the report. If people were to look it up at the Federal Register, what is the difference between this committee report and the final policy that will be issued by the FAA? What happens now?
5: Okay. This report is just kind of documents all the discussions, and it puts forward some really neat things. Like if you look in the back, it has some tables that talk about proposed grandfathering policies. It has sample checklists that we'll be looking at that the FAA will probably adopt almost in its entirety of how they will determine whether you've meet the majority portion. But what is significantly different when we talk about policy, that's policy in the terms for the FAA, that's the

0: actual instructions to the inspector or a designee in the field to how they are to issue the airworthiness certificate. And the first thing they do when they issue a certificate is determine whether you're eligible for that certificate. So this tells them how to determine whether your project is eligible for an amateur-built certificate or any other experimental certificate. But that's what's important. So the difference is the policy will be specific instructions to FAA employees, and a designee, in a sense, is an FAA employee also. And so in that sense, it'll be a little different. It'll flow different. It'll speak a little differently. That's why we always say, you know, we're not done until we're done, because exactly how it's written, you know, you move a comma, you move a paragraph here or there, or you change one word, that can make a lot of difference in between what the recommendations of the ARC were and what ends up as instructions to the inspectors in the field. You know, words mean something, and little teeny changes can mean a lot. And sometimes they're not even done on purpose. In other words, you know, maybe somebody mistyped something. And that's why you have folks like EAA, and you're an EAA member. So we're constantly working with them to make sure we get the best language for you, that it's understandable. That's always the big thing, so everybody can understand what to do, including the inspectors, and also that it's appropriate, and is the barrier is as easy as it can be for you to get your certificate and get you flying.
1: What precipitated this process? Obviously, the FAA wasn't happy with the rules the way it was. Were there lots of loopholes or just too many interpretations?
0: A little bit of everything. Just like everything in life, it grows, it changes over time. And if you look at over history, there's been major milestones in the amateur-built rule. There was a similar sit down and talk with industry and work with FAA in 1982. There was another one in 1994. There was another one in 1998. You can see these things happen over time, because you look at, for example, the checklist that has a list of tasks to determine whether an aircraft kit is compliant with the regulations, the majority portion regulation. Well, what kits look like in 1982 and what kits look like today are totally different. And so there's a need to sit down and kind of look at the wording and the intention of all that. So, you know, when you say loopholes, well, it's just that things, kits changed and the instructions didn't keep up with it. That's one. Two, the FAA was looking at literally mistakes. Things were happening in the field that they had never had any intention to happen. They felt some aircraft were wrongly certificated. And that's an internal issue. That's an FAA something that they have to do. But that's all part of this also. They have to look at how they train their people, how instructions are put out to make sure that mistakes aren't made in the field, and that they're consistent. And that's another thing. I mean, you know, history sometimes repeats itself. Back when the very first checklist was created, and that was in 1982, they created an FAA team. And that team was there was the same group of people that evaluated every kit to determine whether the kit could be on this 51% kit list. Over time, that kind of died away, and for a whole different reasons. And now we're reinstating that, and that's all about consistency, because over the years, especially through the 90s, depending on where your kit business may have been, you could have a complete different evaluation. And so maybe in Florida, your kit, you know, the FAA would look at it and say, absolutely, this kit is in 100% compliance. And that same kit maybe looked at in Kansas, the FAA would say, no, it doesn't. And that need to have consistency was recognized within the agency also. So they're recreating that team, and they're doing training and making it consistent. And that is also something that the manufacturers really wanted too, because there's competitive advantages also. You know, everybody wants to be graded on the same scale.
1: And I was going to ask you about that. How far into the industry will this new policy reach? I mean, it's going to affect kit manufacturers, but other types of projects too?
0: Well, it's going to affect anybody who gets commercial help, and commercial help could be coming from the initial, we call them kit manufacturers. Now, think about that. You know, it really, you know, we're still all building from plans in one way or another, but you can get help before you get that crate, that would be the, quote, kit manufacturer help. And the FAA has been very gracious to evaluate that ahead of time to let us know, hey, if I got that crate of parts, you know, because there's so many of them out there that I know that I can finish the rest and I'll be okay. The big questions come in, okay, after I receive that crate of parts, what can I do? Can I hire out X, Y, and Z? And the information that's now in here will help that help you do a much better job of understanding that. Back the last time we had a review committee and we sat down, one of the recommendations of that committee was that the checklist be supplied by each manufacturer to a builder so they knew whether they received a 40% kit or a 49% kit and had an understanding of what they could do. That was a voluntary that time. Well, you know, this time we're looking at ways to make it mandatory that you're now going to have to hand in a checklist so that the owners know what they're receiving. So how deep? It goes all the way into every project. So when you're getting help, you know, you have your friend who's an AMP helping you out on something. Again, if it's two friends just helping each other out, that's amateur building, regardless of what they have. If it's you hiring somebody to help you out with something, you have to look at how it affects those various tasks and the checklist. So,
1: and that could be more difficult with plans built projects as opposed to kits where the manufacturers probably participated quite yes. a bit in laying out exactly where it starts and stops.
0: And that's correct. But, you know, there's always going to be a level of common sense in here, and there's always a level of judgment. When it gets down to things, we're all people, and it still comes down to decisions by people and an inspector. And, you know, if I was an inspector and I'm presented with a plans-built aircraft, it's pretty easy to tell whether they did the majority portion or not, even if they hired somebody to help them with something. You know, that's not much of a stretch. You know where the FAA's concern is when somebody purchased a fast built kit, it was delivered to somewhere other than where their home is, maybe 500 miles away or 1,000 miles away, and the question of the inspector is going to be, well, how did you get here to help build this? Because it was delivered to another facility. You wrote down that you had this other facility help you with the construction of the aircraft. Show me how you did this. And is in the courses for the inspectors, we always say it is the applicant's job to show and it is the FAA's job to find. And so the burden of proof is always with the builder, and that hasn't changed, and that's always where it is. And, you know, the FAA has to find that you complied with all the regulations. And I think these things will help clarify it. You know, things have changed quite a bit over the years, and we get a lot more help than we did previously. That's can be great, and one of those things that we want to encourage people to get help in the right places. But it's still the amateur built regulation. It's still the amateur built certification. There's other categories of certification, and that was one thing that's always talked about in the group and in the report. Industry is still asking that. There is actually an experimental kit category, which is not the amateur built category, either fix that to make it more attractable to kit companies or create some other kind of custom built rule or something, because it is obvious that there is a demand among the public for being able to have custom aircraft by hiring somebody to build it. And there's a place for that, and it's just a matter of getting a regulatory structure around it. I think that's the big message here where the FAA was concerned, is saying the amateur-built certification category was being used to certificate aircraft that weren't amateur-built. They weren't saying those other aircraft were bad. It's just saying that this set of regulations is for ones that are done by amateurs for recreation. And these other aircraft are something other than that. And, you know, yes, maybe we have to have a regulatory structure for them, but we got to make sure, you know, in the FAA sense, is they can't break their own rules either. And they would be violating their own regulations if they issue certificates to something that was a factory-built aircraft and calling it an amateur-built aircraft.
1: Now that the policy is out, or I should say the policy is in the hands of the FAA, mm-hmm. How close are they going to mirror the committee reports, and what is EAA's role in the next couple months?
0: Yeah, we expect the actual policy to mirror the committee report very, very closely. This is very typical. If the report from the committee could have had a minority opinion, sometimes it has that, and that will show that there was a conflict, and then you don't know which way it's going to go. I've seen rulemaking committee reports where one group of the members say, we want X, and then the other group say, no, we want Y. And when you read this report, you'll find that there wasn't hardly any of that. I mean, at least not on the amateur built rule. There was a little bit of that on, hey, we need another category so we can commercially build aircraft. But that was not really in the scope of the work of this particular committee. So we expect it to mirror it extremely closely. But again, you don't know till you know, and that's the role of EAA. We're going to continue to process, follow this. We're working with the FAA right now and keeping in touch with the team. In fact, we know that the first group of FAA individuals to be trained to be these teams that end the moratorium that can now go out to kit companies and start adding additional kits to the 51% list, that is occurring now as we speak. And so that activity is going on, and that's great. You know, that's the role of EAA to work with the FAA and ensure that training gets done, ensure the moratorium gets ended, ensure these materials get out there. And then we'll build things that'll help members. We have a great group here with Charlie Becker and Joe Norris, and you know, I think a lot of people have seen those names, and they develop great materials that you can get from your EAA store on how to certificate your aircraft, and it just walks you right on through. All those materials will get updated. That information will get updated, just to make it as simple and as clear to you on what to do when you're certificating your aircraft. So there'll be a lot of out of that, and then we're going to continue to work with the FAA. As I said, I've never seen a policy or anything written that was perfect right out of the box, just because we're all human and we need to continue to work on these things. And so we'll be there fixing and learning, because there's always unintended consequences. And it's usually when it's applied and you go, geez, I never thought about that in a situation. And then we're going to have to go back and maybe make some adjustments to the policy. And we just keep doing that to make it as easy and as simple as we can for all of our home builders out there.
1: Mr. Lawrence, thanks for joining us.
0: Great. My pleasure. Love talking to everyone, and safe building, everyone.
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4: We have a new guest in the studio. We have Robert Mark. He's a 35-year aviation industry thought leader. I love that. Thought leader. You wrote that, by the way. I want you to know that.
5: I think I did, actually.
4: Yeah, you did. He's Chief Executive Officer of ComAvia, which is the publisher of an aviation blog named Jetline.com. And he's also editor of AIN Safety, which is a weekly aviation safety magazine published by Aviation International News. He's authored books. And
6: working on another one right now.
4: Yeah,
6: so,
4: I've seen you on TV commentary for
7: won
4: you know,
7: CNN
4: awards.
7: And
4: yeah,
7: Fox
4: won some
7: and,
4: awards. Exactly, yeah, exactly. Yeah. Well, anytime airplanes.
6: I'm about ready to die. There's really nothing left to do. So,
4: not even close. We can see him if you're looking on the webcam. You can see the guy's in perfect health. Not a problem. Rob, how are you?
6: Well, I'm just dandy, Amy. I haven't seen you here since last year. I mean, but. We chat all the time because we're in some of the same circles and we know some of the same people. And Magneto Mel, we don't travel in the same circles, but I think we might.
7: We just don't run into each other as much.
6: Yeah,
7: we'll have to do something about that.
6: Nobody talks to anybody in person anymore. We all do it on email or texting or
4: That's
6: Facebook
4: not really true.
6: Or,
4: every now and again, I'm an old-fashioned girl, and every now and again, I will pick the phone up and I will call you. You know that.
6: That's true. Yes.
4: I will call you.
7: But do you write?
4: Oh, yeah. Yeah, I do. I do.
6: That's all we do.
7: I never write anymore.
4: I even do thank you cards, but that's neither here nor there. Rob, tell me, what are we whining about this week? And I use that in reference to
7: Jetline.
4: Yeah.
6: I was whining. Well, in fact, that other button that I gave you there, the Aviation Minute, is a kind of a editorial show we do. It's an audio now. And we do that every other week. And we kind of grab a topic that is interesting in the industry and kind of whine about that. So, you know, JetWine's the text, and of course that is more audio. But this week I was actually whining about FOQA. I don't know if anybody ever heard of that, but it's a data system that they collect operational numbers and things from commercial airliners, and they look at safety trends and they try to predict what might happen so that they can prevent accidents from happening. And I just happened to think when I was doing some of that work with the Malaysian 17 accident recently, I said, you know, we ought to do that in GA. I know there are pieces of equipment that will gather the data on some of these airplanes now, but nobody's doing anything with it. You know, nobody wants to really look at it or analyze it or look for those trends, big privacy issues. But I just said I think it's a lost opportunity because we're trying to get the accident rate down in general aviation, and it just seemed like a no-brainer to me. But some of the comments I got were not real friendly. So about, you know, the privacy issues and people not wanting to share. And so, you know, there you go.
4: Well, but I have a problem with that because this data is stripped of the identifier.
6: The airline data is, yes. Yeah. And
4: so why not the GA?
6: Well, that seemed like a no-brainer to me. I mean, but you know what? We're not that well organized yet. And I'm going to go over to the Gamma folks later and talk to Kate about that because she's kind of a GA safety lady. And I said, why don't we do this? And people were saying, I thought somebody was doing it, but we're not. So I don't know, maybe
7: everybody thinks someone else is doing it.
6: Yeah,
7: so.
6: Well, that could be it. And that's kind of what the Aviation Minute's about. We kind of look at things that people don't really think about and just kind of get them thinking. And that's kind of the point of it. But, you know, of course, that's only one of the many things that people like you and I that have to still work for a living. And I still have a daughter in college, and I think yours are out of college, right?
4: Yes.
6: Yes, that's right. And it's, I don't know if you have kids or, let me tell you, when you have to put them through college, what you find out is you never saved enough money, ever, ever.
7: I believe that.
6: And and so I'm going to probably work until the day my head hits the table. But it is really exciting to be up here, I think. And I just met two really interesting folks. I met your last guest, Abington from the Watch Company, and a fellow that's doing this film tonight about the World War I naval flyers and over at the whatever the blow-up theater is over
4: yes,
6: there.
4: Yes, the flying theater, right?
6: Yeah, I think
7: yeah,
6: that's,
7: fly in.
6: Yeah,
7: fly in.
6: But
7: yes.
6: You know, there's so many stories. There are so many little niches of aviation that you meet people. You just run into them and you start chatting, and people are so friendly up here. They'll tell you their life story, and you go, "Wow, that is really cool." And that's what I think a lot of us do with social media in aviation is that we try to find those stories and present them to a lot of people that might not have the opportunity to come to this show and kind of share that with them.
7: Well, and those stories, that's data too. That's something that we can use. It's more what we call qualitative as an anecdotal, but there's a lot to be learned in that, and you can pull out common threads and then determine, you know, kind of what direction you need to go in other, you know, other purviews.
6: We all have those scary moments. I don't think I've ever had a scary moment as scary as when you broke your airplane. But
4: at the time, it wasn't scary. So
6: no.
4: That's the interesting part.
6: Well, you know, every pilot I know says that's had an emergency of some kind, and people say, "Were you scared?" And you go, "You know, I wasn't at the time."
7: You don't have time.
6: You don't have time. You do what you're training. It's like when the guys put the Airbus in the Hudson. Mm-hmm. They just went into motion, and you know, if you listen to the audio of that cockpit, I mean, there was very little chatter. They just did this and that. Said, we're going in the water, and that was it. And it's amazing because all your training takes over, even though you think you're never going to be ready, but you do, and it's later. You go, oh my God.
4: That's exactly so, right. And you know this from both sides of it, because you've both been an air traffic controller, and you've flown commercially.
6: Yeah, that's right. And I flew business jets for a long time, too. So it's really been a lot of fun. And that's why we do some of the communications work we do, because it was hard for companies. We work with airports and companies, small businesses. It was hard for them to find somebody that understood the communication side of it, but also understood the aviation business. So it's, you know, it's a lot of fun, actually. And then I get to come up here for a couple of days and goof off and meet you guys. And
4: so what's the coolest thing you've seen so far?
6: This year. Well, since I only got here yesterday, I can't say that there's been a super cool thing that I've seen yet. I know where I'm going when I leave after lunch today. I want to go see the glass, the 3D glass guys. I can't. What's the name of that company?
7: Oh, yeah, I saw that. I saw them doing their prototype last year.
6: But I saw them yesterday, and apparently you can project all this cool stuff on your.
7: It's like the Google Glass.
6: Yeah,
7: and you wear them
6: while you're flying, and I just think that's pretty cool. So,
4: so what you're talking about is a HUD.
6: You know, essentially that really is. Yes, that's absolutely true.
4: And I would call it the year of the HUD from the different kinds of light aircraft technologies, from something as simple as putting a transparent reflective tape, then having the lights for like an AOA that would actually reflect onto it. So your eyes can be out here, which is really the only place they should be on landing when an AOA might be useful, or on takeoff, right?
6: Yeah.
4: You don't want to be down here at the EFIS looking at your AOA.
6: No,
4: right?
6: And when you've flown with a HUD, which is that glass panel that you a pilot kind of looks through, and you see all that information projected.
4: Right. We'll decode that heads up device display.
6: Yeah. Get your HUD out or something. They say. I don't know, but it makes you wonder why you ever learned to fly looking down at all these instruments. And for those of us that fly, we had to learn that instrument scan of getting your eyes looking all over the damn cockpit. And then you wondered why some of them didn't do so well trying to keep the airplane upright. But this is really cool, of course, until it breaks.
4: Ah, yes.
6: Yes,
4: because
6: it's the old
4: automation
6: dependency.
7: And that's where that training, you know, you need to make sure that you keep up on that so that kicks in.
6: That's true.
4: That's a controversy, too, because there are people out there now saying that we shouldn't teach pilotage anymore. Now, I know how I feel about that. What do you think?
6: Well, You know what's really bad when you sound like you come down on that side, because I'm on the side you guys are. You say you sound like you're really old. You're just being an old fuddy-duddy. You're not keeping up with the times. And I love the technology. I think it is great. But even when I teach, because I still teach people to fly, too. I work in the Cirrus because I'm a Cirrus instructor. And when I turn the technology off and they have to look out the window, and I say, well, what's the power setting to do pattern work? And they go, without the instruments? You go, yeah. Because what are you going to do if the instruments break? Yeah, but they don't ever break. Well, hardly ever. Yeah, but what if you're in there the one time it does? See? And that's the problem with not learning pilots is you have nothing to fall back on. And that's where I think we're making our mistake. And we've seen that with a look at this crazy Asiana accident. I mean, they had the Vazi right out there staring at them, telling them they were low, and they all just sat there. We don't know why, but they didn't do anything.
4: Well, they actually even had a third pilot going, "You appear to be low. Now you appear to be really low." And they didn't listen to that either.
6: No,
4: What can I say about that?
6: That's right. So.
4: We've been speaking with Rob Mark, who is an aviation safety
6: geek.
4: Rob, where can people find you online if they want more information?
6: They can find us certainly at jetwine.com. Mm-hmm. Comavia.com is another one.
4: Excellent.
6: I co-produce the Airplane Geeks, so there's airplanegeeks.com, and I don't know, and Facebook and Twitter, I'm on Jetwine, and I don't know, every place else.
4: Hey, Google Robert Mark, aviation safety, and
6: if somebody else comes
4: come up,
6: let me know.
4: That's exactly right. Thank you so much for taking the time to be on Attitude Adjustment
6: today. Thank you. I feel better now.
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9: This is Digital Dave.
10: And I'm Fast Eddie. And with us today is Mark Turner from NASA. Our buddies at NASA We certainly have seen a lot of NASA this week, and it's all been really good. But Mark's got a very interesting subject here.
11: It hit me that with all this talk of electrification of aircraft and everything, it's interesting to see someone still working on combustion engines and trying to make them more efficient.
10: Right, and that's
11: or
10: what
11: in this case, turbines.
10: That's what they're doing here. They're working with what is called a high-tech engine to reduce fuel burn.
11: Did you guys work long on that name, high-tech?
12: It happened before I started at NASA. So, and I know they were working on it for a long time. Yes.
11: So you want to increase the efficiency, power, all of the above?
12: Actually, not the power. As we have these more advanced aircraft, they're getting lighter and they're getting more aerodynamic. So we actually need less thrust to carry a certain number of passengers. We're targeting this for single-aisle aircraft like the 737 and A320. So it will actually need less thrust, and the fan diameter will be about the same. The problem is that the core then gets smaller, and that's physics is going to tell you that means it's going to be less efficient core because you have lower Reynolds numbers and relative tolerance is going up. So the challenge is now working with industry to make sure it's actually not just maintaining efficiency but increasing efficiency. And then we're going to have a whole lot of other things with the system to make that all more efficient.
11: Okay. Are we talking about increasing the compression ratio of the core?
12: A little bit of compression ratio, a little bit of temperatures out of the combustor into the turbine.
11: Okay.
12: And then also increasing the efficiencies of the compressor and the turbine and making it lighter weight with newer materials, ceramic matrix composites.
11: Okay. I remember you guys were working on this a while back. So that is your limitation right now is materials in the hot section.
12: Yes. Well, and we cool them anyway. I mean, so you're then trading off sometimes some efficiency to keep it cool so it doesn't burn up or melt. And so you're not totally limited, but then you add too much cooling flow and you reduce the benefit of having higher temperatures.
11: Right. Ceramics are promising. I mean, you guys have probably made great strides since the last time I talked about this.
12: Yes. And working with industry, industry has some ceramic parts flying already. And the goal of this is to have them in the combustion sections that keep them lighter and more durable, and also in the turbine sections. Phase one of this project has companies looking at that right now with NASA. A lot of testing at NASA of the ceramics and the coatings that go on them. And the combined coating and CMC together is allowing for the higher temperatures.
11: Okay, now, do you have any operating models at this point, or are you still in the materials research phase?
12: There are operating models of, but still in configurations that look like turbine blades.
11: Right.
12: And in the cell. But also in the coupon phase to make sure that happens. But when the coupons can show their benefit, they can rapidly go into something that looks like the right shape.
11: Okay, so right now I'm assuming that most of those materials are focused on the turbine blades in the hot section and maybe stator vanes, things like that, because those are what's taking most of the heat.
12: Right.
11: So and then if you can get them to hang in there, you can crank the temperature up.
12: Right.
11: Okay.
10: Well, you know, another consideration, too, you have the turbine blades and everything, but what about the burner cans themselves? I've heard stories that with a good engine overheat, a hot start or a hung start, you can take the burner cans and you can warp them all to a really bad place.
11: Scrap.
12: Well, burner can is a old term, right? They're all annular right now, so there's no separate cans that are
11: annular. The combustor, yeah. Thinking centrifugal.
10: I am thinking Sir Frank Whittle.
12: Yes,
11: yeah,
12: right.
11: Centrifugal.
12: That's a while ago. So it, but the combustor is incredibly important, and when we bring up the combustor too, we're also looking a lot at sustainable aviation fuel, and so a lot of this is also making sure the combustor works 80 to 100% with the SAFs. And that's going to be important for sustainability. The efficiency gain is also there, all part of being more sustainable.
11: So after you get it to work, it's the, oh, by the way, it has to use this fuel too.
12: No. We're getting it to work with that fuel as part of this project.
11: So you're actually not even using Jet A. You're using the sustainable fuel, whatever that is.
12: We will use Jet A for part of it, and then SAF is still hard to get, so we'll demonstrate it there, but the combustor has to work.
11: Right.
12: And part of the project goal and working with industry on this is it's got to be able to work with SAFs.
11: Now, you're talking about weight savings as well as from the new materials. Is that substantial? Is it just a nice side benefit?
12: It's fairly substantial. We're doing some internal works, and it matters in terms of the overall fuel burn. It's part of that calculation right now.
11: Well, then I would also expect, like, if the rotor section, any of the spinning materials get lighter, then we can see things like reduced spool-up times, things like that, which could be important.
12: We should be able to see that. And we will see that anyway. As I mentioned, the core is getting smaller, so therefore spool-up time, less inertia anyway.
11: Right.
12: And the other thing I want to mention, that HY that in high tech is for hybrid. So the other thing we're doing is we're taking an existing turbofan and adding a motor generator to the low-pressure shaft. Right now, electric power comes off the high-pressure shaft. So we can go towards more electric aircraft, distributed electric propulsion, and we can move power from the low-pressure shaft to the high-pressure shaft. There are conditions like flight idle or descent and idle that the SFC is terrible. So we can actually improve that and some other things by having that motor generator on both shafts that we haven't been able to do before.
11: Okay, so when you say SFC, you're saying what, fuel consumption?
12: Sorry, specific fuel consumption.
11: Okay, so you're going to improve the efficiency. It's almost like turbo compound charging, but electrically. You're adding power back in.
12: Yes, exactly.
11: Okay.
12: A good analog, yeah.
11: Yeah, okay. Interesting stuff.
12: Totally, and I know this is called Gearheads, and I am one, so I can go at any level. And NASA Pavilion is open now. It'll be open again tomorrow, and it's we have a booth on high tech, and we have a little animation that's shown on a hologram there, and so you can come up and see it. We can show you the materials, the CMC versus the current alloys that are used in the turbine. You can compare the weight just holding it with your hands, and really good demonstration.
11: Now, will you foresee these materials as being cheaper and easier to produce? All right, you're not there yet.
12: Industry was asked that question, and I don't see them being cheaper, mainly because of how much time and effort it takes to make them all work, but comparable in price.
11: Okay.
12: So not exorbitantly more, but they're still working on it and still working on yield and things like that.
11: Okay, so we're speaking with Mark Turner from NASA about the high-tech engine. So yeah, it would be counterproductive to have an engine that's 10% more efficient but costs twice as much.
12: We're working with industry partners.
11: Right.
12: Industry knows their bottom line is to make money. So they're not going to out-cost themselves in the market. And so with the cost of fuel being more sustainable, being also going to be driven by the market, I don't see that that's a problem. NASA's working collaboratively with industry. Industry's putting their cost share into this project for everything they're doing, so they wouldn't do that if they didn't see a potential product that has to make money for them.
11: Okay. What about longevity? Are you hoping that these will last longer than the standard blades?
12: Actually, yes. That's a big part of the KPP or key performance parameters that is being monitored.
11: Okay. NASA has a big department of acronyms.
12: Absolutely.
11: we have to remember that.
13: Now, one of the things that you're working on here is obviously increasing the temperature in the core. Does this mean that the engine, it'll be a lot more forgiving when it comes to something like, say, a hot start or a hung start?
11: What?
12: I think the control system will be able to adapt for that.
11: Yeah, I mean, the concept of hung start, hot start with an automated starting system is probably not even a thing. The automation knows.
12: And that'll be done by industry working with how they're going to certify the future engine that actually this core will go on.
11: Okay. So increasing the temperature, to me, sounds like the fastest way you're going to do that is just put more fuel through it, but that is not the case.
12: That's not the case because it's actually now a smaller core.
11: Okay.
12: And it's only going to be a little bit hotter because you mentioned the durability. So right. There's a trade-off between getting that performance benefit from being hotter. We also have a higher pressure ratio and other things to benefit the performance, and the components are more efficient too.
11: And it says in the material here, part of this is increasing the bypass ratio.
12: That's right.
11: So using
12: which made the fans actually not going to be that much bigger because we need less thrust. It's only going to be a little bigger.
11: Right.
12: But that's why the core is getting smaller.
11: Right. That's where the increase is.
12: That's right.
11: Yeah.
12: A huge amount in bypass ratio benefit. Yes.
11: That, you know, the math going on behind the scenes and everybody figuring this out must be incredible. And seeing if they think it's going to work.
12: The models that are there say that, and then we get the proposals from industry, and we collaborate those and work very, very closely with industry on all phases of this. And that industry, a NASA partnership, is very important.
11: Okay, well, NASA booth, which is on Aviation Gateway Park, correct?
12: Yes.
11: All right, go on over there and ask them questions like, when's it going to be available? And we can you make me one that'll do a home build? Come on, man. All right.
12: That's my other job.
11: Yeah, okay. This is Digital Dave.
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6: Good morning, AirVenture. It is Thursday. It is Thursday. And it's AirVenture, and it's sunny.
4: And it's sunny.
6: It's beautiful, and I mean, we're just having oodles of fun, and I can't believe it's Thursday already.
4: I can, because Doug's here.
6: Oh, is Doug
4: Doug
6: that's
4: is Thursday.
6: Doug.
4: Yes.
6: Hey, we're so pleased to have with us Doug Stewart, who's one of the... He was the 2004 National Flight Instructor of the Year. I know a couple of them now. He's a 10-time master instructor. He's still a full-time instructor. That's why you have the gray hair, I'm sure. He's also a designated pilot examiner up in the Northeast, and his specialty is real-world IFR training on multi-day trips, and he's done more than 12,000 hours of flight instruction.
4: But whoa.
6: Even better, he's the executive director emeritus of the Society of Aviation and Flight Educators. My old job. No, I'm just kidding. and he's also on the General Aviation Joint Steering Committee, better known as the GAJSC. And he serves on every committee that's played a part in the creation of the on every committee that played a part in the Airman Certification Standards. And he was the original ATST ARC that was – he was on that one. What was the ATST ARC?
15: Aviation Training Standards something.
6: Okay. Well, at least we know roughly what that is. So, listen, welcome. Thank you for joining us again. We had you last year, and we still brought you back.
15: Yeah, that's amazing.
6: Yeah. I mean,
15: I would never thunk.
4: Well, it turns out that you have interesting things to talk about. All these committees and acronyms and things, but you actually learn a thing here or there. And this year, you wanted to come and talk to us about some new stuff you've learned about controlled flight into terrain.
6: Yeah, that's a topic,
4: right?
6: That we don't – most people think, oh, we solved that problem years ago. But I guess on the GA side, we kind of didn't, did we?
15: Well, actually, in the Pareto, the graph that shows fatal accident causality, loss of control still remains number one. But then system component failure power plant, so engine failures, was number two, and CFIT was number three. It is slowly changing, but the work group that was put together to study CFIT, at the time, CFIT was number four in the list. And we've just finishing up that report. It's going in fact, I think in 3 weeks, the GAJSC is meeting to get the full report from the committee, from the work group.
6: Well, we were talking just before we went on the air about CFIT, and we're not necessarily talking about some pilot on a VFR day just flying their airplane into a hill. We're talking about something kind of specific, aren't we, in CFITs?
15: Well, unfortunately, there are some pilots who, in just plain daylight VFR, do fly into a hill.
6: Okay, so pretend I didn't say that.
15: Okay, I'll make believe you didn't say that.
6: Okay.
15: We're certainly, we see many of them, is that inadvertent IMC encounter. And this is where I was able to bring, I think, a lot of my experience in working with pilots and in training in real-world IMC conditions. But the VFR pilot, where we actually had four accidents, fatal accidents, where pilots in VMC conditions trying to get home, lowering ceilings, lowering visibilities. They keep descending, trying to get to destination. Finally realize, oops, we keep doing this. We're going to run into something, level off, and now go into solid IMC. But their response, which is what we have been teaching for years and years and years, which as far as I'm concerned is the wrong one, is to make a 180. And we had four fatal accidents where pilots in this condition did a 180 and had a CFIT, CFIT standing for controlled flight into terrain, had a CFIT fatal accident.
4: Yeah, they didn't actually lose control of the airplane, so it wasn't a loss of control.
15: No.
4: It was the fact that they executed that 180 and they just didn't do a very good job of it, and the ceilings behind them weren't better.
15: Right.
4: Exactly.
15: And, you know, what was really, to me, depressing in a sense, we had quite a few fatal accidents where another 10 to 15 feet of altitude and they wouldn't have hit anything. But it also made me wonder how many non-hits or just another 10 or 15 feet higher.
6: How many people actually got away with it that said, it worked for me.
15: Or they weren't even aware of it.
6: Oh, that's a good point.
15: But the mitigation that I proposed, and I'm hoping that it will be approved as a safety enhancement at the GAJSC meeting, is that the response really should be when we have an inadvertent IMC encounter, and it typically occurs in this scenario that I just described, is number one, get control of the airplane, get straight and level. If you've got an autopilot and know how to use it, that's big part of that. If you've got an autopilot and know how to use it, by all means, couple up. But the next thing is to climb.
4: Right.
15: We've all heard that saying that there's nothing as useless as altitude above us, runway behind us, and fuel left on the ground. Climb first. Then really, we know the loss, the four or five C's, climb, call, confess, comply, conserve. Okay, almost the same mentality here in that inadvertent IMC. Climb, call for help, comply with what they tell you to do, and it'll all work out. When they tell you to turn, though, and this is what we saw in loss of control, typically the turn is going to be, oh, standard rate. We have to do standard rate, standard rate. Well, if you're that brand new private pilot in that SR G6 SR-22 and you're doing 180 knots when you go into these clouds, a standard rate turn is going to be about, at 180, that's going to be a little over a 30-degree bank. And this is where you lose control.
4: Exactly.
15: And so you don't have a CFIT accident, fatal accident. You have a loss of control, fatal accident. So when you turn, if you decide to turn or ATC tells you to turn, keep the nose right on the horizon, look at the attitude indicator, and don't roll any more than 10 degrees. Who cares if it takes more than 3 degrees per second to make that whatever direction turn, 180, whatever it might be. You're going to live through it. There's no rush to get turned around. Just get turned around if you need to.
6: Do you think that people don't climb because they've never been taught to climb, or perhaps that they think, I can't climb. There may be IFR airplanes up there.
15: Well, the standard, no. And there was, it's interesting, in this committee, there were some, it's industry and agency committee, so it's both industry and FAA. And there were a couple of agency folks who were, well, what if their airplane's flying overhead? Well, typically you're not going to be that low, because if you're flying IFR, you've got either, depending whether it's mountainous or not, either 2,000 or 1,000-foot terrain clearance built into your clearance. So they're not going to be down that low. So let's push that response away, because that just doesn't hold any water at all, okay? But the real issue is that this is what we have traditionally taught for year after year after year after year after year. Okay, and in fact, we even kind of did a test, and I can't remember. I believe it was one of the major schools. We won't mention any names, okay? But we called up an instructor there and just said, and they were actually with they had just finished a flight, and asked first the learner what he had been taught about these inadvertent IMCs, and he said a 180, and then we talked to the instructor and said, absolutely, that's what we teach. And this was a viable, recognized, renowned flight school. Okay? It's been the traditional response, but the proper response from my mentality after a few hours of doing this, let's get away from the ground first. And if we start teaching that response, I think we'll reduce the CFIT accident fatalities.
16: Are there more CFITs with inadvertent IMC at night? Or is it about the same?
15: I couldn't give you a definitive statistical answer on that, Rob. I really don't know. I would suspect maybe so, but within our own database, many of these were daytime. They were not nighttime. Certainly there were nighttime CFITs, and that becomes obvious. But that has nothing to do with IMC or VMC. I mean, you're out flying over the desert with an overcast or no moon.
4: Yeah.
15: The potential for CFIT certainly goes up exponentially.
4: I know of different times that I've been out. I've had one situation where I was with a student descending in California, and the fog whoop, came in like that. And the first thing we did, and I had her do, was climb. The only choice you have right now is climb, confess, comply, because here we are. You know what I mean? And that made all the difference in the world for her, because we needed to get up above that fog layer to see where our bumps were.
15: Exactly.
4: To make a decision, find the next airport, a valley over, and land. And we did. We broke out, and we got our clearance. We got over the hill, back into VFR, landed, and then we had to get a ride.
15: Yeah. Certainly in that situation, marine layer, you can climb back out of it. I do recall early on in my career, so we've got statute of limitations, I can confess to this, where I had an inadvertent IMC encounter and climbed, okay, and at 9,000 feet, I figured it was time to stop.
4: Ooh, yeah. No, it was only about 1,500 feet for us.
16: Okay.
4: That's painful. Now, you're doing some stuff with the Society of Aviation.
16: Flight Educators.
15: And Flight Educators. And Rob flight was great educators. Saying that. I can't even say it.
4: Yeah,
15: I just say safe.
4: Exactly. And there's a dinner tonight, isn't there?
15: Yes, there is. It is our 10th birthday.
4: Oh, congratulations.
15: And I got to say how time flies. You know, 10 years ago, there were a group of us that were the founders, Rich Stoll, myself, Bob Wright, Mark Adams, a group that put the organization together. And here it is 10 years later. Holy mackerel. David St. George is now the executive director, and we have now more than doubled our membership. It's really pretty exciting.
4: That's
15: times for us.
4: Fabulous. Where can people find you on the web?
15: Safepilots.org.
4: Ah, that's terrific.
16: But if they want to fly with you as an instructor?
4: Yeah.
15: www.dsflight.com. Sierra Flight, FLIGHT.
16: And the dinner starts tonight at the Whitman Regional Airport Terminal around 6 o'clock-ish or so. So thanks so much for joining us, Doug Stewart.
17: Let's go back to 2017 for this classic interview. EAA's second annual Founders Innovation Prize this year has gone to three high school seniors from Alexandria, Virginia. We're joined by two of them. One of them had to get back to the hard work of
18: the real world, as you would say.
17: So welcome to EAA Radio, Thomas Barron and Justin Zhao.
19: Thank you.
17: Guys, congratulations.
18: Congratulations.
19: Thank you.
17: You brought your $25,000 check or a replica of it here that's about 4 feet long and about 2 feet high.
19: Yeah, we have to turn it in back to Airbus actually later after this. So.
20: Yeah, so that they can ship it out to us.
17: So that they can give you the real one?
18: Yeah, exactly.
19: Yeah, we'll see.
20: And they're gonna give us this too, but it'd be hard to bring on that plane.
17: And what's
20: back.
17: The dollar amount on the check?
20: $25,000.
17: $25,000 first prize for Founders Innovation Prize. So I attended the sort of combination science fair and Shark Tank event last night. Mm. There were five projects to help alleviate loss of control incidents in general aviation. Your project was judged as the best of the lot. The best of really dozens and dozens of entrants from people who maybe have a few more years and a few more letters after their name than you do. So how did that feel?
19: I mean, it was great. I think that in general, all five of them were pretty amazing. But we're not necessarily the best project. We're just the widest. We had the most applicability to general aviation.
17: So give us a summary of the project and the solution that you've created.
19: So growing up, you know, airspeed and angle of attack were the two most important things for my dad when he was teaching me. So we wanted to make something that could always show you your airspeed and angle of attack. So basically we made a head-mounted display that takes information from a wireless sensor pod that's hung on the wing. So, I mean, it's a pretty simple system. All it does is show you your airspeed and angle of attack. But those are the two most important things for a pilot to know as far as keeping them safe. So
17: I'm going to bring in Digital Dave here from Hot Start.
1: Yep.
17: So, Dave, you've talked to a lot of people who have produced a lot of avionics, including heads-up displays. Mm-hmm. So I guess one of the things I'm interested in is what makes this different.
19: So it's not a heads-up display. It's a head-mounted display. So it's always on your glasses. So it always shows you what's going on. And so one of the things that we found through our research was that only about 3% of fatal stall spin accidents happen when you're cruising. And so we made sort of like the determination that that's the only time when a pilot can really zone in on their avionics.
1: Right.
19: When they're maneuvering, taking off, landing, you know, phases of flight that require them to look outside, that's when they're really at risk. That's the other 97% of the time. So we wanted to solve that issue by having that information available to them
1: at all times. Keeping it in front of his eye the whole time.
19: Exactly.
1: Right,
19: yeah.
1: The idea.
20: Yeah.
19: So that they're always aware no matter where they look.
17: Mm-hmm. That's Thomas Barron speaking. Also want to bring in Justin Zhao, who's another third of your company, Remora Systems.
20: Right.
17: Justin, what was your specialty on the project?
20: So I knew how to do CAD and SolidWorks, so my major role so far has been designing the sensor pod that gets mounted underneath the wing, making sure that the aerodynamics are all good, and then exploring different ways that we can mount the pod underneath the wing of planes.
17: This was not your first use of SolidWorks, I bet.
20: No, it has not been. I've used it a lot in school, and I used to do some freelance CAD design work as well outside of school.
17: Yeah. Okay.
1: In designing the pod, how do you take into account any aerodynamic effects of the wing behind above it? Because that can mess up your airspeed indications.
20: Right, exactly. That was one of the biggest concerns for us, was how we could get an accurate reading based on the aerodynamics of the wing. So what we tried to do was we tried to extend the pod as far away from the wing vertically as possible so that we could minimize that effect. And we're looking into different mounting methods to do that with. We could, we're actually looking in right now to getting GoPro arms to extend down far enough so that the wing wouldn't disturb the airflow as much.
1: Okay. You said it communicates wirelessly. Is it powered by the aircraft or is it battery powered?
19: No, so it's absolutely self-contained, so wireless and self-powered. The pilots, so we've made it so that Justin's, you know, been, the design process has come far enough now that Justin's been able to make a permanent mounting mechanism that's always on the airplane, and you just got to clip on the pod.
1: That's right, with so you pop it off, take it back to your hotel, right. Whatever, yeah. Charge it up.
20: Yeah,
19: like a phone. It's like micro USB.
17: One of the questions you got from one of the judges last night was, does the head-mounted display create a blind spot?
19: Mm-hmm.
17: So the mental picture here is of something that attaches to the temple of your sunglasses and sits at about what position in your field of view?
20: So you can really pivot it to be anywhere. Right now it's on the right side, but we could modify it so that the image gets inverted for the left side as well. But the thing to remember, right, is that you have two eyes, so they create two images. So if you hold your finger up to your eye, you can still almost see through the finger, right, because you've got two eyes sending two different images to you. So the experience is a little bit different from what we showed on the slide. It's a little hard to convey. But it's almost like if you're focusing on your right eye, it's opaque. But if you're focusing on your left eye, it's almost like it's not there.
1: Mm-hmm. Does it matter what eye I want to put it in? I mean, everybody has a dominant eye. Is the goal to use that dominant eye?
20: The goal is that we can just switch eyes, and whichever one the pilot prefers, they can switch to that one.
17: Thomas, there was a lot of conversation about the critical moments in flight when loss of control is more likely to happen. You've flown with this for a while. Do you find yourself looking at it other than while you land?
19: So my dad is very big on airspeed. So like all of my instructors are like, numbers, be on the numbers. But he's also big on keeping your head out of the cockpit. So I think I'm mostly looking at the pod or at the head-mounted display when I'm in the pattern. It is true that's when it's most useful. I think that's part of our slides was that we didn't think that it was that useful when you're cruising. But it is also useful for pilots that like to do maneuvers and things like that. I don't get a lot of time doing loops or barrel rolls and things like that, but I do imagine that it would be helpful.
1: Have you guys considered an alert function? In other words, it either flashes or changes color if they pass a predetermined threshold?
19: We do have that. So if you start to approach a sort of a critical angle of attack, or you approach it, or low airspeed, the display behind the numbers will turn colors. So it'll sort of alert the eye.
1: Right, catch your uh-oh. Yeah. Pay attention.
19: And something that we'd be interested in adding, it wouldn't be very difficult, would be like an audio alert system. So
17: that's Thomas Barron and Justin Zhao, who are two-thirds of Remora Systems, the winner of the Founders Innovation Prize at EAA Air Venture Oshkosh for

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1: We met actually at our freshman engineering 101 class. So as freshmen, we take like a baseline engineering class, and then we all go off and specialize into one of the 14 labs that we have at our school where you do research. So I'll be going to the communications lab. So I'll be writing communications protocols. Justin will be going to the engineering and energy systems lab, and Max will be going to the software lab. So they have biology labs and chemistry labs and physics labs, but it just so happened that we ended up going to the certain labs. So I think that's really they've trained us for these kinds of things.
2: Yeah. And obviously that's not a common scenario for high school.
3: Right.
2: So
3: yeah.
2: So what's the minimum critical stuff that you experienced or that you did that you would say to high school students or high school educators, if you don't have the resource richness that we did, this is what you ought to do?
3: So I would say that most of my technical education has also actually been outside of the classroom. Honestly, Google is your friend here, you know? A lot of my SolidWorks is self-taught. They teach Autodesk at my school mostly. So really, what you should do if you want to get into this kind of stuff as like a high school student is to purchase maybe an Arduino or a Raspberry Pi, maybe a breadboard at your local hardware store, and begin. There are forums, Stack Overflow online, that you can really build some amazing do-it-yourself projects, and that's really, I think, the best way to learn about this kind of stuff.
2: So that was Justin. Thomas, do you have any advice?
1: So, I think I'm sort of unusual at my school in that I'm not necessarily the best student. Like, I'm a pretty average student. So, like, for us to go so far here is maybe unusual. But I think that, in general, for a high school student, your academic performance is not necessarily reflective of, what certain passions you have. In fact, so I work a lot of my internships and, my part-time jobs that I do to try and learn about these things are what's been really, really helpful. So I think just asking lots and lots of questions, and I noticed actually some of the best engineers that I've ever met are not necessarily people that did extremely well in high school and sort of take their steps.
4: No, they're people that don't fit the whole.
1: Yeah, exactly. Like, I think that some kids get told that they're not exactly super intelligent in school, but I think if you can capture your ambitions, outside of school and really pursue technical ability, speaking skills, and just personal connections, I think that's really the key to getting something like this.
3: Yeah. That's something to note, Thomas and I were also debate partners in high school, so that's a part of where we can get public speaking experience.
4: Your confidence, comes across.
3: Thank you.
1: Thank you. I think we're just trying to, this is sort of like a byproduct of just our passion for aviation.
2: So skipping forward now, what are you going to do with the $25,000?
1: So we've promised ourselves that we're not going to spend any of it for a week. We've been dreaming about what we want to do, so all of it's going to go back into the project. So a big part of our design process is the 3D printing. So we've always wanted it. His dream is to get
4: every mechanical's dream is a 3D printer.
3: Yeah. So really, being able to prototype on our own schedule would be awesome. So which is why we're looking into maybe getting our own 3D printer.
4: Right. And sometimes the prints just take too long for their schedule.
3: Yeah. Mm-hmm.
1: Now that we have the resources, because I've been working part time jobs to sort of make this work and been like making shirts and just to make things work,
4: scrape together enough money to do this.
1: I've spent pretty much all of our life savings. He's broke. Mm-hmm. I'm broke, but so
4: that's okay.
1: Yeah.
4: You're in good company.
2: That's Thomas Barron and Justin Zhao, two-thirds of Remora Systems, this year's winner of the EAA Founders Innovation Prize. Again, congratulations, and thanks for coming by.
1: Yeah, thank you.
2: For EAA Radio,
4: I'm Digital Dave.
2: And I'm Mike Morgan.
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4: This is Digital Dave.
6: And I'm Fast Eddie, and we're making unbelievable things believable.
4: Well,
6: with us this
4: that
6: morning.
4: Takes some talent.
6: Yes, it does. And fortunately, we don't have much at all. We have three guests in the studio, along with a cadre of witnesses, in case there's any legal action. We have Rachel Gilmore, Nick Daniels, who's the president, and Corey Soignier from the National Association of Air Traffic Controllers.
4: That's a mouthful.
6: Why would you guys want to be air traffic?

0: controllers.
1: Well, it's first of all probably the most exciting job that a person can do. But one of the things is work can't follow you home. We may work long days, long hours, 6 days a week, 10 hours a day, a lot of days right now. But when we put down our headsets and that day's over, it doesn't follow you home. And every person that gets in this job falls in love with some part of aviation.
2: Well, I hope so, because your definition of an exciting job could be all the wrong kind of excitement.
3: Really?
2: What areas are you guys from?
4: Indianapolis.
2: Okay.
1: I'm out of Fort Worth, Texas, but now Washington, D.C. with my new position as NACA president.
2: Yeah.
5: And I'm at Houston Air Continental.
2: Houston. Wow, that's a fairly busy airport.
3: These are busy places, especially D.C.
1: Well, you know, one of the crazy things is I started my career in what was considered a lower-level tower. Addison Tower in Dallas, Texas, primarily general aviation. So getting to come out here and show my roots and seeing many of the aircraft that I saw there, that place, even though it's not doesn't seem as busy as the L.A.'s or Chicago's or those in between, that one runway airport, I was just as busy there as I ever was at one of the busiest facilities in our country. Maybe just not as often, as not as complex.
2: Would you say it's more difficult in a GA environment where you're dealing with low-time pilots, pilots that haven't flown in 100 years, people that aren't real proficient, and now you're trying to tell them what to do and they're not listening?
1: Oh, the complexity is through the roof a lot of times, especially when you're mixing the different fleets of aircraft that are out there. When you have a Learjet following a Cessna, you have to get pretty creative in how you're going to handle those situations. And that's, you know, one of the things is this is the Super Bowl for our air traffic controllers that get to come work this event. Not only go out and do pilot outreach, but, you know, coming here, they'll never experience something like this. But the controllers day in and day out across the country, they love any challenges that they get, but they also love the support of the flying community and the American public.
2: Now, as president of NACA, are you still an active controller as well?
1: No. During this tenure, for my 3 years, I come off the boards. I don't control planes, so I can go out and represent us in any capacity that's needed, but go out there and ensure that the controllers that are out there controlling have the resources, somebody to advocate for them day in and day out, and thank you all for giving us a voice to do that.
2: Okay. What do I do to become an air traffic controller?
3: Lose your mind.
5: Don, I can speak on the route that I take and my son, who is in the trying to follow in the same footsteps going through. So I went in through the Louisiana Air National Guard as a guaranteed air traffic controller. So I got to pick my career field when I went in. So out of high school, I did my time with the service, got my training through the Air Force, and then I ended up working for the Department of Defense as a controller. Until the FAA finally, back then in 2003, the hiring wasn't as crucial as it is today. So it took me a couple years before the agency was able to pick me up. And then I started my career at Lafayette, Louisiana, which is a level 7 up down, one of our starter facilities. And then progressed my career up until now where I'm at Houston Air Continental.
3: Wow. You know, you've been talking about high traffic areas. And recently, we have had a spate of bad weather. How does that affect your performance?
4: Weather can be quite complex and challenging. It increases your workload, of course, but it becomes very exciting trying to figure out how we're going to route them around, calling the weather, anything we see on our display, we tell the pilots about. We ask if we can help them in any way. Sometimes we even provide vectors around weather. Pyreps are huge for us. We're always looking for what conditions are out there so we can help the next pilot. And we put that in the system, and so you guys can see it on your iPads and other equipment. So anything you can give us to help the next one is great, when especially icing and turbulence, those kind of things, for sure, bases and tops, so we can help run approaches. Those are really important.
1: Yeah, and, you know, for air traffic controllers, when you go out to work, there's no 2 days that are the same. We've done the career for almost 27 years between the United States Marine Corps for 5 years, I controlled planes then, did it for 21 years in an en route facility and a tower as well. And when you look at it, you go back, no 2 days are the same, and when you add that weather in, it's one of those days that you're going in. The controllers know across the country right now during this weather season that every day is going to be an extremely difficult day. So, you know, working together in unison between the pilots and the air traffic controllers to get through the scenarios like this takes a lot of patience, a lot of understanding, but ultimately we want to make sure every single person is safe.
2: Sounds good to me. Are you guys experiencing hiring problems, like getting candidates?
1: So we get plenty of candidates out there right now, usually in a hiring, and we're doing a continuous hiring right now. Who's going to be out here today, we've partnered with Secretary Duffy, our union, and our organizations work to supercharge the hiring process right now. We work with this administration day in and day out to get as many qualified candidates as we can in the system. The hard part is, no matter what you do in air traffic control, there's going to only be so many people that can actually do this job. We hire trainees. We don't hire air traffic controllers. That's a misconception that's out there. Right now, we only operate the system with 10,800 certified professional controllers. There should be 14,633 operating it out of 313 facilities. So it's 3,800 air traffic controllers short, but it takes 2 to 3 years to spool these people up as a trainee. And if we hire 1,000 a day, in 2 years from now, by statistics and no matter what we do, usually about 500 will actually become a certified professional controller in 2 years from now. So, yes, the career field is demanding. There's a lot of work that needs to be done on it. Those who are holding down the system deserve our credit through and through. But those who are coming into this career field understand and know we need you. We need you now more than ever so the air traffic controllers can get a break. They can have those days off. They don't have to work 6 days a week. But also, it's a rewarding career field. Getting to come out and see something like this, be part of this community, is what it's all about. And you have to have a passion to do just that.
2: I'm sure there are days when you get through the end of the day, you feel very satisfied. Like this was a really complex day, and it went great.
1: There's that side, and I'm sure both Corey and Rachel will attest. There's the other side of that, where you go home and say, there was nothing that went right today, but everybody got to their destination safely, but man, it could have done a million things different. And we have what we call those air traffic control dreams all night.
2: Yeah, your wife wakes you up and says, oh, what's a hold pattern?
1: Yes, yeah, exactly.
3: Well, speaking of that, it's quite common for many airshow teams to hold debriefs after they've done a performance. On a particularly bad weather day or series of bad weather days, do you ever get the crew together and hold a debrief session and try to figure out if there was anything that you could do better?
4: I think every facility has their own way of doing that, but our facility, it's Indy Center, we do team briefings once or twice a month. We try to get people together. Staffing is a challenge for that, but we do try to make it work so we can do things like that and give briefings on what's coming up, procedural changes, those kind of things.
2: They talk about pilot in command being the ultimate authority. So you got to deal with pilots that say, no, I don't want to do that. I'm not going to make a right turn for this runway. I want to go over here. How do you guys handle that kind of stuff?
5: Well, it's, it varies. So we can only accommodate so much at Houston Air and Continental. When we're in our heavy rival banks, you don't necessarily have the option. You're coming into the runway that we accounted for, or you're going to go back to the back of the line. If you really want to land something else, I will accommodate, but you're going to go out to hold until I get the rest of my arrival flow in, and then we'll work in. So there, there's could be a delay associated with your request.
1: Yeah, okay. Air traffic controllers, we do everything we can to accommodate the requests that are out there. Some controllers will put themselves in a horrible position trying to accommodate those requests. And what we do is we're balancing that pilot requests with the efficiency, but ultimately, if they're not going to follow the instructions, we're going to declare an emergency. Well, we can declare an emergency on the pilot's behalf.
2: Okay.
1: And sometimes say, okay, we're treating this, plane without all the standardization of the rules, so that way we can give whatever priority is needed because something's going on and it's so unusual. I've done this job for 27 years, never had an aircraft refuse it. We may have some dialogue about who's right and which way we're really going to go, but at the end of it, we both know what the plan is between the two of us.
2: Okay. We live outside of Philadelphia. Well, actually, he used to, but anyway.
3: I'm in Iowa now.
2: Private pilot, student pilot, airspace incursion. That's got to drive you guys nuts. Especially if he's not on frequency.
4: Yeah, I think communication in that situation, we try to communicate what we're seeing, and then you can communicate back with us what your plan is, what happened. And
2: well, what if I'm not on the right frequency? I'm just motoring along,
4: Well, we do our best to just try to keep everyone away from you then. We may broadcast in the blind and try to see where our ADS-B really helps now. We can see call signs quite a bit.
2: Yeah.
4: If you have it, if we can see it, then we may reach out to you in the blind and say, hey, what are you doing? And if you go too far, you may get the jets coming up behind you.
1: Yeah, we're in a world right now where the pilots know the rules really well. They know what airspace they can skirt, where they can skirt it. Everybody's trying to save on fuel and time as they go out there. But you take a place like San Antonio, Texas, extremely busy final, and every single aircraft's out there skirting that Charlie right on the final. We're sending aircraft around daily at facilities like that where jets are coming into land. So here's what I would encourage every single person who's listening. Pick up some flight following. Let us know you're out there, especially if you're skirting the edge of an airspace. We want to talk to you. We may not act like it at times. We may act like it's a very, you know, we're extremely busy. But you being on our frequency and helping us absolutely helps.
2: Okay.
3: Communication is key. Now, you were talking earlier about hiring new air traffic controllers. What are the qualifications?
1: It depends on what route you go through. The one you talked about for Corey talked about going through the guard, or if you have military experience or background, age 35 and below, you've had 52 weeks of experience, apply directly in. There's a year-round bid for that. USAJobs.com. Go there.
2: They'll suck you right up.
1: Yeah. Oh, .gov. Thank you. USAJobs.gov. And we'll try to get you in that pipeline as fast as you can. You have no work experience at all, maybe 1 year work experience, you can come in at this age, 31 and below. You apply again, USAJobs.gov, and you can just have 1 year of work experience. And we'll get those persons to, you know, in the system. You have to pass security, medical, an IQ test, and kind of a personality type quiz as well. You meet those four requirements, and we'll put people in the system. Usually takes 3 to 4 months to get all the paperwork sorted out, and you're off to Oklahoma City Academy on your way to being an air traffic controller.
2: All right. I want to thank you guys, for all of you, for taking time out and joining us. It's great. Again, USAJobs.gov, correct?
1: Absolutely.
2: Yes. All right. This is Digital Dave.
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6: We have done a hot swap on our guests again, and we're gonna change from societies now to firms. Okay.
7: Okay.
6: We're gonna move up the ladder today. That's what I've decided. So our guests are my good friend Abby Huter, and she is the manager of marketing and partnerships for JSFirm.com. She's brought Lauren Miller with her as backup.
8: Yeah, absolutely.
6: And Abby is excited about some new partnerships with aviation associations that are helping people find jobs in the industry and helping the industry. And this is really core to what we're working on this week, helping the industry find people for jobs. Abby, Lauren, welcome to Attitude Adjustment.
8: Yeah, thanks for having us. We're always excited to sit down with you guys and kind of tell you what's new, what's going on, and what we're working on.
6: So you just did a big partnership MOU with HAI, didn't you?
8: We did. So our two newest ones are HAI and GAMA. So the General Aviation Manufacturers Association is our newest partnership. It's amazing the way these associations are almost reaching out to us. You know, how can you guys help us? We see what you're doing with AOPA. We see what you're doing with EAA. Can you help us too? And it's been amazing. We're a job website. So as you know, with the shortage for pilots and mechanics, everybody is scrounging, looking for people. We're the place to go.
6: When you say scrounging, you can't really scrounge in aviation, can you? I mean, these are highly skilled positions, whether it's pilot, mechanic,
8: right,
6: manager, airport administration, you gotta get some skills.
8: You do. They're not going to just magically appear. So something that we're doing as a company is actually getting into not only the college level, but the high school level. So we've even teamed up with AOPA and their high school initiative, just as far as sharing. If it's something that has our logo, or we have things that have the phonetic alphabet on it, you know, we're sharing it. So when they're introducing aviation to those high school age kids, it's just something to kind of put JS Firm in their brain now, even when they're starting to learn about aviation, that, you know, we're a place. We find that high schools and colleges actually use our website as a research tool to see what experience is needed for different companies or what kind of background they're looking for with people. And you can kind of see when you're 18, 19 years old, hey, if I want to be an AMP mechanic, I'm going to need to get, you know, so much experience and what type of experience. So our website's really become a research tool for all ages.
7: It's interesting when I was thinking that, because Boeing just brought out a new forecast.
8: They did.
7: And it showed that the number of pilots and aviation technicians is a little higher than what they thought it was going to be at the last one. Have you had your eyeballs attached to that a little bit?
8: We have. So we've been preaching the 2018 results, and now we have to update all of our PowerPoints and our information, you know, increase everything a little bit. And as soon as we got that email, I forwarded it to our team right away, and we were like, oh, my God, look, it's like it's higher. Like, it's not, you know, it's worse than what they originally expected.
7: So does that make you think that the efforts that people have been talking about, I mean, we look at the regional airlines, and they've started partnering with the majors and with universities right. and with companies. And, I mean, it doesn't mean that those aren't working, but I guess it means those just aren't enough, are they?
8: I think it's going to work. It's just so new. Like, now everybody believes and sees the shortage. I feel like JF's firm, I've been with them for 5 years. And the 5 years I've been there, that's all we've been preaching. You know, the shortage. And now, like, we are in it. So all these new initiatives are coming out, and I think they're all great, and everyone's doing what they can. So I think within, you know, a couple years, all of that will really start to pay off, and hopefully those numbers will start to come down a little bit.
6: Well, I don't know that the numbers are going to come down, but I do believe that we're not going to see the criticalness where smaller airlines, particularly regionals, right. are parking airplanes.
8: Absolutely.
6: I can see that that'll begin to flow a little bit better. Yeah. But right now, I don't think we can get enough people into the training situation. And that's, you're absolutely right to be looking at the high schools yeah. and saying, oh, you could go to this technical college. You could do this, that, the other. I'm wondering how many people are working with UAA, the University Aviation Association, about this as well. Do you know?
8: I know. I'm not sure on their corporate side. We're corporate members with UAA, and we're partners with them. They're also job partners with us as well, along with ATEC, you know, the Aviation Technician Education
6: right.
8: Council.
6: Exactly.
8: We're really tied in with Crystal and those guys, as well as PAMA, and everybody, anything that we can kind of align with us as a company, you know, we're just trying to do what we can. We're, you know, small operation, but we do try to tie into those organizations to help in any way that we can, if that's presenting or speaking or, you know, giving out swag to high schoolers so that they understand that aviation is a possibility. And much of the way that a lot of schools across the country have those VOTEC schools, so you can go
6: right.
8: and learn, you know, get your HVAC license or learn how to be a plumber, which are all great jobs, but nobody's talking about aviation. Like, why aren't kids getting out of the regular high school to go to VOTEC to learn how to be an AMP mechanic?
6: Exactly, because those programs do exist.
8: Yeah.
6: We need more of them, but they do exist.
8: Absolutely.
6: And it's a fast track. 18 months later,
8: yeah.
6: you have a good job making $40 an hour.
8: Yeah, and you're going to maybe have $60,000, $70,000 in debt for school versus, you know, 250, like, you get out
6: or
8: and you're going to get hired
6: not,
8: right away.
6: Or maybe not even that, if you play it the right way, because there are a lot of high schools now that
8: yes.
6: are starting A&P programs.
8: Yeah. We were actually just speaking with Lights from Sun and Fun last night. We were at a Gamma gathering, and we just love everything Sun and Fun does with that high school program. And I know they do everything they can, but that's just one.
6: Yeah.
8: So we really dump our heart and soul into Sun and Fun and believe what they're doing. And I know they're working with some stuff with Southwest and major airlines that are really tapping into them to help support. So those kids are graduating high school with their A&P license, and Southwest is like, you can send them to Vegas and we're going to hire them.
6: Oh, absolutely.
8: At 18, you know?
6: Absolutely. That, and for our listeners, that's the Central Florida Aviation Academy. There are other schools like that. There's one in New York.
8: Mm-hmm.
6: There's one in Washington State. There's a couple in California,
8: yeah.
6: down in Southern California. So they're, you know, we're covering the corners,
8: yeah.
6: but we need to fill in the middle a little
8: right.
6: bit. Most definitely.
7: What do you think about we talked briefly about the cost. I mean, that's still a hurdle for many people, because you can go to the, you know, Embry-Riddle or,
8: sure.
7: or some other universities that offer flight programs or A&P programs, but people say, I don't have that kind of money. I mean, how do we help bridge that gap?
8: That is an excellent question that I'm not privy to, but
7: that's
8: all
7: a good answer.
8: All I can say, I know that if my children came to me, I'm still a few years out from college age, but I'm going to be looking at those fees, and I'm already kind of pushing my kids, like, hey, let's look at this, you know, aviation centric. there are so many scholarships out there that go unclaimed. Just look for scholarships, and sometimes they're oriented based on male, female position, but sometimes all you have to do is write an essay, and it's not even a competition. They just send you money.
6: Yeah.
8: So along with looking with scholarships and different things like that, and I think knowing that if you do, even if you take out the loans, you're going to get hired. You're going to have a job. It's not like going to school. I went to school for psychology, so still paying for that degree, not using it. You get your A&P license, you're going to be put to work as soon as you graduate, before you graduate.
7: Well, yeah. My wife's a shrink, so I can get you a card that will help you over that.
8: Perfect.
7: Debt. Okay, anyway. But no, seriously, I mean, we're talking about an awful lot of people all over the industry that are going to be retiring. And companies, I think what I expected to see was the airlines and some corporates might say, look, we want to start, we like you, we met you in high school, and we know that college is going to be a burden. We want to help you along the way. And the deal is that when you graduate, you come work for us for, you know, X number of years, but we'll help. I'll bet you kids would say, sure.
8: Something over in the Career and Education Center, we're actually next to Republic Airlines. There's a young lady over there. I believe her name is Valerie, Victoria. Her sole job is to connect with college students while they're in college. She has 170 of them. They call them ambassadors. Her job is to stay connected with them and keep Republic in the front of their brain. And they pretty much have job offers upon graduation. And her job is to stay connected with that, to have that flow through from college to regional. And then we know they're going to go to the majors. But that's her job. She's an ambassador for Republic Airlines working within the colleges.
6: I think they're going to have to do more and more of that. And again, getting to the high school guidance counselors and even moving into the middle schools to raise awareness that these jobs are out there and that they're white collar, blue collar. You don't have to go to college. Right. If you don't want to go to college, you can still be a part of aviation. Now, are you guys on the field this week? Do you have a booth?
8: We are. We have a booth over in I'm going to let Lauren talk. Okay. I've been talking too much. Tell them where we're at.
9: No, so we have a booth over in the Career and Education Center where right when you walk in, C30. I'll be there all week, so come stop by and see me. We have an awesome giveaway, so check it out.
6: That is so cool. Now, online, where can people find you?
8: So everyone can find us at jsjulietsierrafirm.com. We are a free aviation job website for job seekers, and then aviation companies pay to advertise. And we have over 4,000 aviation companies that are posting on our website.
6: That's huge.
8: It's amazing.
6: That gives you jobs anywhere you want. So Lauren Miller, Abby Hutter, JS Firm, thank you so much for coming and visiting with us on EAA Radio and letting us know what the future is going to be.
8: Absolutely. Thanks for all of you.
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11: Radio Rob here, EAA Oshkosh, and I am sitting with Lieutenant Colonel Ned Lynch with the U.S. Air Force. Ned, tell us a little bit about yourself.
12: Okay, I'm an F-16 pilot. I'm stationed out in Davis-Monthan Air Force Base in Tucson, Arizona. And my additional duty is a flight safety officer. And I'm also a EAA member. And I'm an RV4 owner and pilot, so I have general aviation background. I also have some airline background in between my military background, but I have over 2,200 hours in the F-16. So part of my job is helping get the word out on mid-air collision avoidance. Throughout the Air Force, every Air Force base has to have a mid-air collision avoidance program, and that's designed to try to get the word out to the general public where we fly. Well, over the years, we've had a lot of near misses, so we've tried to come up with a solution to help get the word out, and so the Air National Guard created a website called seeandavoid.org, and if you see some stickers out there that say don't fly naked, then you'll know where they came from. Basically, we're trying to get the word out to don't fly naked. That means do good pre-flight planning to include avoiding military airspace. If you choose to fly through the military airspace like an MOA, you're legal to do so. However, it's not a smart decision because there's a lot of things going on in that MOA that you don't want to mess with. It could be a couple of F-16s doing 9G turns, dogfighting, and I tell you, the The F-16 pilot is just trying to focus and stay conscious, for one. And then he's trying to kill the other guy, and it's a, we're competitive folks by nature. So the fangs are out. He's trying to kill the other guy. He's not looking out for the GA aircraft flying through the MOA. It could be looking in his radar scope, doing a 2v2 or a 4v4 kind of intercept. It could be eight airplanes in there. Or it could be a guy out doing some bombing runs, and, again, his head's down. Over the years, I've seen a lot of near misses throughout the Air Force, either on military training routes or in MOAs. And not necessarily as many in restricted areas, because most guys stay out of that, because you will get in trouble if you do go in a restricted area. However, it's legal to fly over MTRs, which, by the way, is for me, is even difficult to tell information about an MTR, military training route. And that's where we fly, high speed, 500 to 600 knots. I mean, we're hauling at 500 feet. And sometimes these military training routes can be up to 20 miles wide. It's like a corridor. And then they could be from, you know, 1,500 feet, surface to 1,500 feet, or they could be up to 8,000 feet. So we could be doing simulated attacks on someone's barn and maneuvering in that airspace that I call hidden military airways. It's hidden airspace that you're not going to see on your chart. I've made recommendations in the past on how to make that more visible. We'll see how it comes out in the future, but again, it's a bureaucracy we're dealing here with to improve safety. But the seeandavoidwebsite.org is a first step in trying to get the word out to the whole United States on where we fly. A pilot has the ability to see all the MOAs, restricted areas, military training routes, so he can customize the screen, what he wants to see. It's got Google Maps. But you've got to use this with your flight planning program, so you've got to use two different sources for right now. Maybe in the future we'll have things more interconnected with some of the websites that you can flight plan with. But on the other hand, it's legal for you to fly through an MOA. Like I said, it's not a smart decision, but if you do decide to go through one, you shouldn't be intercepted, as the case we've had in the past. And I know a lot of guys out there, I've every time I've come to Oshkosh, I hear stories about, there I was, an F-16 went right by me at high speed. Technically, the F-16 guy should knock off his training, climb to safe altitude, and leave you alone. You should just proceed on through the MOA, get to the other side, and be thankful that you didn't have a mishap. But legally, you can do that. Technically, bad decision. But you shouldn't be intercepted. You shouldn't be dusted off. You shouldn't have a guy fly across your nose and dump flares out. And if you do, you're not in trouble. You should at least report that through the NASA Aviation Reporting Safety System. You can go to the NASA website to find that or Google it. But I've got a passion for this because I've seen a lot of near misses throughout my career. I've got over 2,200 hours in the F-16. It's a single-engine, single-seat aircraft. And I've had one engine malfunction, of which I was able to land out of. But I've had multiple near misses, either on MTRs or in MOAs. And not only does is a safety factor going through an MOA, it's also a disruption to training. And with fuel prices being so high, if a guy's got to repeat a training sortie because he had to knock it off, he didn't finish up the ride, then he's got to go back. And you know, we're talking a lot of dollars down the drain. So it's a safety factor and it's a training disruption factor. And I tell you, when you disrupt some guys' trainings, they're so focused that some guys will have an emotional response, as we all can have emotional responses. And that's when you're going to have the guy fly across your nose trying to make you aware that he's there. And to me, after I've had it done to me before, I've been intercepted before in a light airplane, and it's not fun to have an F-16 go by at high speed. So as an F-16 pilot, I know what it's like on both ends to have a near miss. And that's one of the reasons I've pushed to try to go to Oshkosh to try to get the word out to other folks.
13: What about lighter than aircraft balloons? Have you encountered that in an MOA?
12: I have never seen a balloon in MOA, and I've never even seen a balloon operating near any kind of area where I've flown the S-16. Now, I was stationed over in Europe back in the 1980s, and we flew F-111s at high speed and low altitude all over Europe. And one of the big things there is gliders. And we used to have encounters with gliders all the time, and glider ports were all over the map. And you believe me, we were looking outside when we were near those glider ports. But as you know, they're hard to see as well. But I've never had a near miss with a glider, and hopefully never will. But I have never seen a glider going through an MOA, but that's not to say it's never occurred. We might not have seen them. Who knows?
13: You're busy getting the word out. Don't fly in the MOAs, if at all possible. Has there been an increase in incidents that have occurred in the past?
12: I don't necessarily think there's been an increase. I just think there's just been a consistent amount of disruptions of training and a lot of close calls. I went through our database in the Air Force, and I just said, okay, since I came in the Air Force in 1985, how many hazardous air traffic reports, we call them HATTERs, have been filed? And I found 5,000. Now, I would say, this is my own personal guesstimate, that 10 to 20% is probably all that's going to get reported. Because one, most guys get back, they're busy debriefing. Who wants to fill out paperwork? And in the civilian world, I bet you most folks don't report close encounters because they're scared they're going to get in trouble. Now, if you have a close encounter with a military jet and you know that you're legal in your airspace, please get the word into the system through the NASA reporting system, which is the equivalent of what we do in the Air Force. Now, when I said 5,000 close encounters, that's it could be, it depends on what that is. It could be a close encounter with a military jet versus the air traffic controller because of something they did. Or it could be a runway incursion kind of thing. But when I clicked on most of them going through 5,000 cases would take forever. But I just kind of randomly went through and I kept seeing near miss with light civilian, near miss with a general aviation, near miss with GA over and over and over. It was not near miss with airliner. It was usually near miss with a general aviation guy.
13: Wow. And one more time, where can our pilots go when they're planning a flight to get the information to avoid the MOAs?
12: You want to go to www.seeandavoid.org. And I also, like I said, use that in combination with the www.aeroplanner.com, which is the EAA flight planning. And that seems to be the great combination that I personally use in my RV4.
13: Fantastic. Well, we've been listening to Lieutenant Colonel Ned Lynch with the U.S. Air Force getting the word out about the MOAs and staying out, right?
12: Yes, sir. Thank you very much.
13: And thank you for spending some time here at EAA. This is Radio Rob.
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15: Joining us now is Corey Robin, one of my favorite backcountry pilots, and always a pleasure to talk to you, Corey. Welcome back to Oshkosh.
16: Oh, man, it is so good to be here at EAA Air Venture.
15: So what have you been up to since the last time we saw you in 2019?
16: Man. You know, just tearing up the skies and the grounds and the hills and the mountainsides with some big tire airplanes.
15: That's right. Describe for folks who don't know you the kind of flying you do and promote throughout the year.
16: You know, we're just a bunch of man-childs, just having a lot of fun with our bush planes. So we put those big, huge balloon tires on there. And so every single sandbar that we can find is open game. The mountains, the hillsides, you know, it's all about connecting with nature and having fun with your airplane. So we're out here doing the STOL demonstration here at Oshkosh, but we also do the STOL drag racing, which is a new event at the Reno Air Races. And man, it's just a lot of fun.
15: So tell us a little bit about the STOL demo. This is a part of the Twilight Flight Fest down at the Ultralight area, or the Fun Fly Zone at night.
16: Yeah,
15: so
16: yeah.
15: What are you guys doing?
16: Very aptly named. It's a very fun place to hang out. We're right there at the end of the Ultralight field. Now, we fly in the evenings at 8 p.m., except for the nights when they have the evening air show. And so it's Monday, Tuesday, and then Thursday and Friday. So we're not flying tonight, but we will fly tomorrow. And what we do is we have a bunch of bush pilots out there, and we just take off and land as short as we can. Then they combine the score. Now, it's not a contest, but we are really doing our best to put on a good demonstration of those different skills. And so we like to highlight the different aircraft in STOL. So there's everything from nose-wheel airplanes to tail draggers. And we're taking off and landing in short as 30 feet, some of us. Now, not me, because I have a heavy Super Cub, and it's really set up for playing. And so I'm more in the 80 to 90-foot range in takeoff.
15: Still pretty impressive.
16: It's really fun, I got to tell you.
15: And you mentioned the competition at Reno. That was a brand new event added in 2019.
16: It is, and it's really exciting, you know, to be able to come to these premier events like EAA Air Venture and the Reno Air Races is such an amazing privilege, and to be able to bring kind of our different touch of flying to the masses is just really a pleasure, but it's really caught on. I can't believe how popular it's become.
15: That's right. Describe what happens in that competition at Reno.
16: So what we do is we set up about a 2,000-foot course with some overrun, and we fly in the dirt adjacent to the taxiway. So you're really close to the crowd. We're only about 300 feet away, but we take off with two aircraft side by side, race down a course. We come to a stop on or after a line. So we do a STOL landing after racing down the course. We turn around and come back and do it all over again. But it's head-to-head competition, so it's very exciting to watch. And if you're interested in learning more about it, we have all kinds of videos on YouTube. Or just come out to the Reno Air Races this year in September.
15: That's right. Yeah, there's some excitement building not only for, I mean, we started with Sun and Fun, and they had a great event. So far, Oshkosh is doing well, and I know a lot of people are excited for Reno. And this is just one more reason why you've got to go.
16: Yeah, yeah. You know, it's just a special year this year because of all the crazy stuff that happened last year. So everybody's looking for something to do. So come on out and have some fun with bush planes.
15: How did the competition idea start? And how did you put it into place? I mean, there had to be some hoops to jump through to get approval for all of that.
16: Yeah, you know, so we've been playing in the backcountry for years and years, and so we have this special fly-in out in the Nevada desert called the High Sierra Fly-In. It's put in by my good friend. His name is Kevin Quinn, and we had to move it. The event kept getting bigger and bigger, so we moved it to a very large lake bed where we could actually purchase the land. And so Kevin and some of his pals out there in the Reno Tahoe area have purchased this lake bed, and, you know, we're just thinking, what can we do on this lake bed to make it fun? And so Kevin had the great idea to drag race airplanes. And so over the course of, boy, it's been 7 or 8 years now since he thought it up. But he's been refining the concept, and he's put together an entire team. And it's a real event now. And we have races going on all over the country. It's now turned into a race series where at the end of the year, the final race, airplane noise. Oh. Beautiful. But at the final event at the end of the year, there's a world champion crowned. And so each individual event has individual winners. But at the end of the event, there's a points race, and you can be crowned the world champion. And I was lucky enough to win it the very first year.
15: Ah, congratulations.
16: Yeah, it was very fun.
15: The High Sierra Fly-In, when is that held?
16: It's in October. I feel remiss. I don't have the date in front of me, but it's usually the second or third weekend in October. So just go to highsierraflyin.com. Pretty easy to find that information.
15: You have about 50,000 subscribers on your YouTube channel.
16: Yes.
15: That's really been a way for you to be able to share your passion for flying and for backcountry flying with a whole new audience.
16: Yeah, it's really good. It kind of started out as a kind of a thing. I wanted to do my part to help preserve and protect aviation. I have a 9-year-old daughter, and I have 4 children, but my 9-year-old daughter is the one that I think is the most likely to become a pilot. And if we don't utilize these freedoms we have, the freedom to fly, it's lost. And so I thought, no better way to showcase it than to, you know, put a little effort into making some YouTube videos. And so you'll see me just having a great time with my airplane with a big goofy grin on my face, landing on, you know, beaches and riverbeds and mountain hilltops and drag racing and doing the Stoll events and just having a great time.
17: And have you posted any videos from Oshkosh yet?
16: Absolutely. I think we're on 4 or 5 now. We're, you know, each night when we do our Stoll performance, as the pilots are warming up, I'll do a live feed and just kind of show the behind the scenes as the pilots are getting ready. And the energy is just so wonderful over there. So the fans just really connect with it. All the pilots, I mean, you've got some big names over there that are becoming very, very, you know, notorious in the aviation community. You've got the Jason Boussat from Canada that's landing his airplane. It's screaming with 20,000 RPM, a Yamaha Epex motor turning 300 horsepower. And it's such a high-pitched tone. It sounds like a TIE fighter from Star Wars coming in for a landing. It's an incredible event. And then you've got Steve Henry. He's landing in 30 or 40 feet. And then the national treasure, Hal Stockman in Lawnmower 3. It's awesome. And you've got airplanes from every price point represented. You've got the affordable aircraft where you can get in at a very low entry point, and they're competitive. Hal Stockman's in second or third place right now. And then you've got, you know, it's, I'm going crazy. It's awesome. I just love it so much.
17: I couldn't tell at all. So what are you doing when you, aside from your work down at the Twilight Flight Fest and the Fun Fly Zone, what else are you doing here at Oshkosh?
16: You know, I'm an attendee like everybody else. I just love AirVenture. There's so much to offer. Yesterday, I spent half the day in the Warbird area because I have a passion for the Warbird world and the Commemorative Air Force, and I just love that community. And so, you know, I'm just, today is just my day off. I don't have to fly tonight, so I'm just checking out and taking in the show.
17: Good. You mentioned one of the more famous aircraft, Scrappy.
16: Yes.
17: Which is here. Where can people find it?
16: He is in the Garmin booth. And so if you haven't had a chance to check out Scrappy, please do so. Mike Patey, he is amazing with his engineering prowess. He's really outdone himself with Scrappy. So just please go check it out. It's amazing.
17: For those who don't know the airplane, just give us a little taste of what Scrappy is.
16: Well, what Mike does is he takes ideas and he makes them magic. And so he took a Carbon Cub kit from Cub Crafters, and he made it into an aircraft with, it's got like an airliner wing on it where it literally has a leading edge slat system that comes out, and it increases the camber and the chord of the wing, I think something like 20% when it comes down. The numbers I don't know because, boy, Mike is just, he's changing things all the time. But it's absolutely incredible the level of engineering that goes into that aircraft. Every single millimeter of that aircraft is carefully thought out and engineered. And you can go literally look at it, and he made all the parts himself. It's not a kit plane per se. It's what we call in the RC community is kit bashing, where you take a kit and then you just do your own thing with it. And boy, it has Cub Crafters DNA in it, but it's Mike Patey's airplane.
17: That's so true, and that goes back to the original roots of EIA when Paul and the founders of the organization took the existing aircraft, the Cubs and Taylor Crafts,
16: right,
17: and put different engines, different propellers, clipped the wings, better performance. So it just keeps coming back full circle.
16: Yeah, and it's the spirit of aviation that Paul and Tom and the whole Poberesny family created going back to Rockford. It's that original, let's go out and create, let's innovate. And who knew that the Patey family would make something so simple like an aircraft tug amazing and awesome? And so I can't go without mentioning Best Tugs. You've got to talk about Best Tugs because now they're electronically controlled, prop-safe designs. Amazing. This whole family is so passionate about aviation. You just got to love it.
17: So what's next for you? Do you have anything in the works? Any airplanes you're going to build or modify?
16: You know, I'm not a builder. I didn't build my airplane. I contracted it to be built. I'm a flyer. I love going out and taking beautiful photos of sunsets and mountaintops and hillsides. So I'm going to keep doing that. I'm going to keep smiling and flying the airplane and just sharing the love of aviation.
17: Excellent. And what airplane did you fly in?
16: I have Ghost. It's a Carbon Cub EX. It's pretty much a stock Carbon Cub other than all the modifications I've done to it.
17: Good. Any final thoughts before we wrap up?
16: You know, thank you for having me, and thanks for constantly being, as a part of EAA, a advocate for aviation. I sure appreciate the Experimental Aircraft Association. I want to put it out there that everybody should join EAA and support such a wonderful organization that puts on this grand family reunion party for everybody.
17: Very good. Corey Robin is our guest. Always a pleasure to talk with you and to share your enthusiasm for aviation. Corey, have a great week.
16: Thanks, Steve. Appreciate you.
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19: I am speaking with Major Dan Cherry, retired?
20: Right, that's correct, Rob. Actually, I retired as a Brigadier General from the Air Force in 1989, but the day I flew the F-4 Phantom 550 in Southeast Asia and was fortunate enough to shoot down a MiG-21, I was a major at that time.
19: I've seen films of dogfights on the History Channel, which were really interesting. I love watching that. It's called that dogfight portion. Can you describe a little bit what it was like to be in that situation?
20: Well, I can, and the dogfights program was a lot of fun to do. It's probably the most accurate depiction of an aerial engagement I've ever seen, and their format is just superb, where they use the digital animation along with excellent narration and then live interviews with the people that were actually involved at the time. And so when they called me up one day and asked me if I would participate in their program, I was delighted to do so, and we had a lot of fun doing it. Another spinoff benefit was that my good friends Fred Olmsted and Steve Ritchie, we were all interviewing pretty much at the same time. And so when one of us was being interviewed on camera, the other two were behind the camera, making the interview a little more difficult. But the thing we discovered was that even though we are good friends and have known each other for years, we had never heard each other's stories told the way we were required to tell them for the program. So that was a lot of fun, getting together and reminiscing about those days back in the early 70s. But it was a very exciting day, of course, and I think the thing I'm most proud about is we took a flight of four F-4s without any kind of air refueling support. And we went into the heart of North Vietnam, shot down two MiG-21s, and all four of us came back safely. So it was, you know, the fact that we did what we said we were going to do, we took the fight to the enemy, came home safely and successfully. You know, all those things made us all very, very proud of what we were able to accomplish that day. And then also it proved, you know, that the extra training that we had done leading up to that point really paid off on that day. We had excellent flight integrity and flight discipline, which really enabled us to score the two victories.
19: Now, when you were flying this mission, were you, was this a visual positioning of the aircraft? Were you able to see the planes that you were shooting at?
20: Yes.
19: Because many times in war today, you don't even see the aircraft you shot at.
20: Well, we certainly saw these airplanes, and as a matter of fact, we had the early stages of equipment that would enable us to monitor the MiG's IFF. And the rules of engagement in those days enabled us to go ahead and shoot beyond BVR, what we call beyond visual range. But we, as fighter pilots in the heat of battle, decided before we even took off that we were not going to do that. You know, we didn't have all that much confidence in the equipment because it was very, very new. And our personal rules of engagement were to be sure that we identified the airplane before we would fire anything at it, because your worst nightmare is to shoot down one of your buddies. But in this case, the North Vietnamese sent two silver MiG-21s in very high and very fast on a head-on to our flight. And we waited, tracked them down on radar, but waited until we had the visual before we started to pursue them. The North Vietnamese strategy was to bait us with the two silver ones, and then they had trailing down low a camouflage MiG-21 was their plan was to come up behind us as we were chasing the two silver ones and shoot us down as we were concentrating on the two silver ones that passed overhead. The trouble with that is made the 180-degree turn to pursue the two silver ones, the camouflage MiG came up a little too quick, and it ended up being right off my nose. So we engaged that MiG, about a four-minute engagement, shooting several missiles that either failed to fire or missed, and finally, in pretty close, about 4,000 feet out, I fired an AIM-7 Sparrow missile with a good radar lock on, and it went and it tracked truly, impacted the MiG in the right wing route, and blew the wing off of it, and of course fire and flames and pieces went everywhere, and the MiG did a big barrel roll, and then about the second time around, the MiG pilot bailed out, and it was almost like a movie script, you know, something you've seen in the movies, because the MiG pilot's parachute blossomed. And I actually had to move my airplane aggressively to the side to keep from running through the MiG pilot's parachute. But we went by within probably a couple of hundred feet of him, and I distinctly remember all those details, you know, the parachute, what color it was, the fact that he was stretched out horizontally because of the speed. We were going really, really fast. And I remember the parachute was white with a single red panel, and he had a black flying suit on. And so, as far as I know, he survived, but certainly the MiG-21 didn't survive. And at the same time that this was going on, as I was leading my element, I was flying number three, and Fred Olmsted was flying the lead airplane. Shortly thereafter, after I shot my MiG down, Fred shot down one of the two silver ones. So it was a very successful, very exciting day.
19: Thinking about a chute opening up after an aircraft had been shot, it's kind of a good feeling, I would imagine, to see the pilot actually got out. I know you're not comrades. Of course, that is the enemy. But to me, I would think, in your own mind, I got the plane, I got the weapon that he was using, but at least he got out.
20: Well, you know, at the time I didn't have any of those thoughts, but since then I certainly have. I think the first thing that ran through my mind, I'd heard so many stories from World War II and Korea about people who had actually gotten kills but didn't get credit for the kill. And so my first, I guess a selfish kind of a reaction was to be sure that other people saw the kill. And certainly there was no doubt when my wingman and both of our backseaters and everybody concerned, you know, saw the MiG pilot in his parachute. And, of course, they also saw the MiG blow up and go down in flames and all that sort of thing, too. So there's no doubt about documenting that kill. But it was, since then, I've had a lot of thoughts about that. As a matter of fact, project that I'm working on now in Bowling Green, Kentucky, my hometown, called Aviation Heritage Park, we have been able to acquire the very F-4D Phantom 550 that I was flying that day, and the Air Force has seen fit to loan it to us. We have brought it to Bowling Green, Kentucky, and restored it exactly the way it was back in 1972. We've duplicated the camouflage paint scheme. All the markings are identical. We had some good photographs of the airplane, so we feel very confident in the authenticity of everything. But I'm still amazed that, frankly, that for one thing, that my airplane still survives, and that the whole set of circumstances came together to enable us to acquire the airplane and then to put it into excellent condition again and to ensure that the airplane is cared for in perpetuity. So it'll always be taken care of, and we'll never, you know, see the demolition hammer come down on it. So I'm very, very gratified by that. And so what we're trying to do in Bowling Green is to build a park to tell stories about people from our part of the state of Kentucky that have contributed significantly in the field of aviation, whether it be military or civilian. And Phantom 550 is our first artifact. But again, we, through research that we have done, we've discovered other amazing stories from back as early as World War I days about people from our part of Kentucky that have done wonderful things, except nobody knows about it. Nobody's heard these stories. So we are in the process

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1: We have a website that tells a story of the of us finding Phantom 550 and that restoration process, and shows pictures of our construction that's underway right now. And it's aviationheritagepark.com. So if anyone out there in the audience is interested in that, they can certainly go and take a look at that. We're very proud of it. It's great here to be here at Oshkosh and to see this beautiful F-4E right over here. And it's so well cared for and everything. But I must say that our Phantom 550 looks just as good. Of course, it'll never fly again. It doesn't have the engines in it or anything, but it's beautiful. And really looks good, but it's wonderful for all of us as F-4 pilots or WISOs or maintenance troops that worked on the airplane. It has quite a following, and to see the F-4 still flying, it really does your heart good.
2: Do you still fly today?
1: I do. I have a Cessna 172 that I travel around in quite a bit, and love every minute of it.
2: What do you think of Oshkosh?
1: Well, it's my first visit, and I was telling my friends that I came up here with that I can't believe, as you know, much as I've been in flying and all my life and so forth, but I've never been here before. But I'm thoroughly enjoying it. It's just it's like a big candy store. You know, I don't know where to stop or end, but I'm just walking around in awe of all these displays and the people. You know, I just really enjoy talking to the folks.
2: All right, that was Major Dan Cherry flying the F-4 Phantom and telling his story to the folks here at Oshkosh. This is Radio Rob, EAA Oshkosh.
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4: This is Digital Dave.
5: And this is the grumpier than ever Tommy, Fast Eddie.
4: There were air quotes there.
5: Yeah.
4: couldn't hear them, though, huh?
5: No, I couldn't.
4: And who do we have joining us now?
5: We have Kurt Kotenberg from the Weather Forecast Office.
4: I strategically let him say your name because I'm not sure it's Kotenberg or Kottenberg.
6: Yep, he got it.
4: Okay.
6: I need a nickname, too. Can I be, if there's bad weather, I'm a beekeeper and not a meteorologist. Go have
4: there
6: someone
4: you
6: else.
4: Go.
5: After
4: works for me.
5: After last night, we'll just call you Splash.
4: Yes, Splash. So you're the guy people call when they want to request VFR weather, right?
6: Something like that, yeah.
4: Let's see how that works.
6: We say the phrase is we're just in production, or no, we're the messengers. We're not in production. That's the
4: okay,
6: that's the man or deity upstairs.
4: And what's the other line? Everybody complains about the weather, but nobody does anything
5: about it. Yeah, you know, the one that I like is, well, we've got broken clouds this morning.
4: Oh.
5: But we'll have them fixed by 2 o'clock.
6: I've never heard that. I like it.
4: There you
6: I'm
4: go.
6: I'm gonna use it.
4: So you didn't sleep last night because you were enjoying this.
6: Something. Yeah, the past two nights I've just been like watching the radar and like, you know, just
4: oh no.
6: Because yeah, that's some pretty bad storms last night. Fortunately, the worst of them, well, not fortunately for the people in southern Wisconsin, but southern Wisconsin took the brunt of it, and it just missed us, like the really, really strong stuff. So
4: I was gonna say it was no picnic.
5: I'll tell you what, though, I love the weather out here solely for the fact that the lightning is incredible. There was a lot of it last night.
6: Yeah, quite the lightning show, too. And it's interesting just being on the grounds and, like, looking to the east, even, how flat it is. And you can see, like, I'll bet there's some pretty amazing sunrises, too, out there with the
4: yeah.
6: You know, you can see for miles and miles. And, yeah, quite
4: big,
6: a lightning show
4: sky.
6: Last night. Yeah,
4: we're from Pennsylvania. You don't get to see that.
5: No,
4: you don't
5: we
4: get
5: sure don't.
4: Too many trees and miles and little bumpy things.
5: Yep.
4: Technical description there.
5: Very technical.
4: Okay, so what kind of weather products do you disseminate? Strictly forecast?
6: Sure. So at the National Weather Service, you know, we get asked a lot by people in the public. You know, I work for the National Weather Service. People say, oh, what television station are you on?
4: Right.
6: We don't do that. You don't want this face on anything
4: apparently
6: beyond
4: this webcam.
6: Apparently
4: somebody did. You said you were on television earlier.
6: Yeah.
4: And then they changed
6: they
4: their mind.
6: They thought better of it.
4: Yeah.
6: So we're behind the scenes. So what we do is we have a great partnership. So first off, like, a lot of what we do is we make the forecast, and then, you know, we're realizing, you know, how good is the forecast if the people cannot receive that message? And then if they don't know what

0: to do when they receive that message. So it's really like the whole, you know, you got to go full circle with this entire forecast. So what we do is we make the forecast, and if there's like a tornado warning or a blizzard warning or anything like that, you know, we'll push the button and draw that. And then it goes out to the world. So like the television people, they'll talk about it. Then also, too, part of the main reason why we're on the grounds here is we provide support for the first responders here. So, like, the fire department, law enforcement, sheriff, state patrol, emergency management. So our big thing, too, is we make the forecast back in our little nerd computer room back at the office.
1: Nerd, it says that right on the door.
0: Yep. Knock and enter. And then we come out here and we're on the grounds and we help disseminate that message to our partners so that they know what to do, so that they can start taking the actions and the preparations and et cetera, that they need to do to keep people safe. So, you know, we're not just sitting at the cubicle making the forecast, but it's really delivering it to the public, delivering it to our partners so they know what they need to do if hazardous weather, like the thunderstorms and rain from last night, you know, give them the heads up that that's coming and make sure they know how to keep themselves safe. So not only do we have a weather service office here in Green Bay, but there's 122 offices across the whole country pretty much doing the exact same thing that we do.
1: Okay, and I want to understand how you guys picked that percent number. There'll be a 37.5% chance of rain today. Do you just throw darts at the dartboard on that right. one, or what?
0: Right. So yeah, we take a look at like the computer models and
1: computer models.
0: Yes. I mean, it's fascinating now with how much computers have gotten better and better and better. Like, there's literally like, you know, 50 models. Like, we can look at this, look at this, look at this, and like, you know, like our head starts spinning. So. Yeah, we really try to distill it down to, you know, like the best forecast range possible. And like, you know, you guys said you're from Pennsylvania, so like snow forecasting, for example. So we're kind of trying to shift a little bit how we message that. So say we're in the winter and there's snow. Instead of forecasting, there's going to be 5.2 inches of snow, like here at the gas station on the corner. Like, you know, we're not really that accurate. Like, there's going to be 5.4 inches here and 5.3 inches there. Like, you know, just the measurements have so much variability. So instead, we try to get a range. So we'll say, like, you know, there's about a 70, 80% chance that we'll have between 4 and 6 inches of snow. Because if there's, like, 5.2 or 5.3 or, you know, 6.1, like, it's not going to really make a too big of a difference. And then also, too, we'll communicate the impacts with that snow. So, like, if there's 5 inches of snow but 35-mile-an-hour winds, that's a lot different than 5 inches of snow and, like, 2-mile-an-hour winds and, like, that pretty snow globe. Like, yep. lot different impacts. So we try to communicate the impacts from that forecast as well.
1: Okay. We like to since we're on the East Coast, we like to follow the hurricane models. And can't you guys get those computers to agree with each other? Come on. They're all over the place.
0: Right. Yeah, so, like, if you really want to get down and look under the hood of how, like, the models and stuff work, so what we do at the Weather Service in Green Bay, you know, it all starts somewhere. And what we do is we launch weather balloons. We launch two balloons every day, one around 6 o'clock in the morning and one at 6 o'clock in the evening. And there's about 80 to 90 offices across the Weather Service that do the same thing at, like, their local Zulu time, like the exact, like, 11 to 10 Zulu time. And so those weather balloons, they have attached to them a radio sonde. It's probably not much bigger than this basket. Like, it's actually smaller than this basket. It's pretty light.
1: So you're talking, yeah, like loaf of bread or smaller.
2: Yeah, hold it up to the microphone.
0: Yeah, right. So there you go.
1: So we can hear how big it is, yeah.
0: But anyway, so that radio sonde has, like, it takes the wind speed, wind direction, the temperature, like, all the way up from the ground to where it bursts. It bursts at probably about 100,000 feet. And it sends that back to the office. And so that takes, like, a photo of the atmosphere. Like, this is what it's like as we go all the way up the atmosphere. And then that photo goes into the computer models. And then the computer models, like, have all these insane, crazy equations, which is why, like, we need computers to do it, not humans. Like, I, by the time it took me to figure something out, like, you know, I'll probably have to have my kids do it because I'll be 90 or whatever, not be able to finish.
1: The nerdy weather door next door is the door labeled crazy, insane equations.
2: Yes.
0: Yep. So we go to that room and push the button, and the computers, so that's why, like, the computer models, you know, if one model says this, one model says that, It's basically like the equations and the physics that go into those models are a little bit different. So, like, you know, if you have like a basket of air and you move, it's way up in the sky somewhere, and you like move it forward in time, like each model handles how it moves a little bit differently. And then, so what we do is forecasters, especially in the first 0 to 24 hours, we're still better than the computers. So I still have a job.
1: Yay. That's interesting. Yeah.
0: We're still better than the computers. So, you know, if the models aren't catching it or like handling where the rain starts correctly, we as forecasters, we know their biases, and we can kind of sense and adjust and maybe even kind of blend some model solutions together. And you know, like, this model's good with the timing but bad with the location, so like, you know, kind of we'll adjust it that way. So there's yeah, we try to add value to the forecast to, you know, ultimately help get the most accurate forecast possible to help protect lives and property.
1: That's a tall order.
2: That is a very tall order because the weather is so dynamic.
1: We learned that earlier today. The weather is dynamic.
2: Well, we learned that earlier today, and I learned that earlier at an air show that I was at a couple of weeks ago.
1: Everybody learned it last night in their tents.
2: Oh, did they ever.
1: So you'll have a job for the foreseeable future. Do you guys see AI coming into play at all?
0: It's interesting. I'm slowly becoming a little nervous. You know, the whole thing, I'm not an AI expert, but, you know, the whole thing is to just make sure that we're working for it and not the other way around.
1: Yes, yes.
0: Or, no, it's working for us,
1: it's
0: not the other way around.
1: It's working for you, yes, yeah.
0: Too early in the morning.
2: Wow. I'm sorry.
1: Oh, my God, he just blew their cover.
0: No. No, it still wants to work for us.
1: Does it, though?
0: Yeah, hopefully. No.
2: You got to understand, when you start talking AI and weather forecast, I keep thinking of some weather forecaster who's going to look like Max Headroom.
1: Yeah.
2: You know? Yep. That's what I'm afraid
1: Who
2: of.
1: Who knows?
0: Yeah, or certainly a better voice than, you know, yeah. Like I say, obviously I have a voice for a newspaper, so.
1: I haven't heard that one. That's probably going to be on a T-shirt for us, but anyway. So it's still got to be part black art. I mean, you've got to have your gut feelings, your background
0: right.
1: Knowledge of the geography, all that stuff.
0: Yep, and so that's where our experience comes in as well. You know, part of the element of where we're still better than the computer models for now, especially in the short term, is, you know, a lot of us, you know, we've seen how things play out over time, and, you know, we just, certain situations like the thunderstorms from last night, like, you know, like, oh, I see how this is going to evolve. And like the computer models don't even have any sense of what's happening. So that's where, like, as humans, we really add a lot of value.
1: I know a lot of us last night were at our phones going, yeah, that looks like it's going to go north of us.
0: Yeah.
1: Wrong.
0: I was scared when I saw those storms out in Nisida there. They had like that 70 mile an hour wind, and like those were heading like due east, like for Oshkosh, like directly. And like, that's when I started, my hair started getting really frazzled. It's like, oh, no. And, you know, fortunately, the worst of the worst, obviously, they still got clipped on the grounds, but the worst of the worst kind of weakened and moved south. And so we dodged one there.
1: Okay. On the field, where can we find you guys and ask you more questions?
0: We're in the command post with the sheriffs and law enforcement.
1: Oh, so you don't have a booth presence?
0: No. No, we do. Yes. Yeah. So we ourselves at the Weather Service are in Green Bay, or yeah, stationed in the command post, so we could be right there with our partners and like showing them the exact radar and the exact clouds. But in 4MD, the federal pavilion, there's a NOAA NWS booth. And today, since the weather is not 90 degrees and humid and whatever, you might see Owley Skyward. So,
1: oh boy.
0: Especially in the morning hours.
1: All right.
0: That's our mascot's an owl. So be on the lookout.
1: Okay. An owl that doesn't fly in those bad weathers. Anyway, this is Digital Dave.
2: And I'm Fast Eddie.
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3: Here's an interview from AirVenture 2011.
4: And we're back at the IAC Pavilion with Doug Bartlett, the IAC president, and a couple of really performance-oriented aerobatic pilots. We have Jeff Bourbon, the current U.S. National Aerobatic Champion, with us, and Rob Holland, a past World Advanced Aerobatic Champion, joining us again this year. We talked to you last year, Rob. Welcome. Thanks for coming. Yeah, you can use that one. That's fine.
5: It's good to be here.
4: Anyway, hey, guys. Tell us about competition, especially in the advanced levels. Tell us what it's all about.
5: What it's about? Well, it's about a lot of work. That's the number one thing. We work hard here at the IAC to build up a good foundation with the lower categories. You have a primary, sportsman, intermediate. And then you get a great foundation in many different airplanes learning this skill. And then as you move up to advanced and unlimited, you really get to let that shine.
4: Now, typically in aviation, big airplanes, high-performance airplanes, are actually easier to fly than low-performance airplanes, although you start in low-performance airplanes and work your way up. Would you say that a high-performance aerobatic airplane is much easier to fly than, say, a Super Decathlon?
5: In a lot of ways, I would say it is easier to fly. However, you learn so many of the basics of how to fly an airplane flying the lower performance airplanes. You understand energy management better. You understand the use of the rudder and when to use the rudder, and how to manage a lower powered airplane really gives you a good foundation to be able to fly the higher performance airplanes to perfection.
4: Rob, tell us about getting into the upper levels of competing and what it takes. A lot of work, like Jeff said, but to get into that world competition, what do you have to do?
6: Well, like Jeff said, it is an awful lot of work, but at the same time, it's an awful lot of fun. And at the end of the day, if it's not fun, what's the point?
4: Right, exactly.
6: So you got to enjoy doing it. But it's just a long road, and you have a lot of dedication, a lot of time, a lot of practice, a lot of commitment, and there's no plan B. You got to go for plan A and not have any alternatives.
4: So you take your own airplane over to Europe to compete, right, in Russia. And so do they containerize them and send them over, or how do you get your airplane over there?
6: Some people put them in containers and put them on boat. My airplane's actually going on cargo locks onto a 7-4 and getting shipped over. So there's different methods to get them over there.
4: Wow, so they just remove the wings and put them in wing racks and slide them into a big box?
6: Pretty much, yeah.
4: Wow. So is it important for you as a world competitor to have your own airplane?
6: Oh, absolutely. I mean, you show up and you fly somebody else's airplane. I mean, you're grateful to have and have access to it, but you're automatically flying with a handicap.
4: Yeah,
6: it's like golfing with somebody else's clubs.
4: Because I know that in the sailplane business, a lot of the competitions, they actually borrow airplanes. They don't really ship them over to Europe. And I would think that'd be a disadvantage.
6: On this level, actually, a lot of people borrow airplanes, too. Like when we go over there, the South African team, three of their members are going to borrow my airplane. So there's a lot of camaraderie with that, and it's nice to do. But it's definitely kind of a handicap to not fly your own plane.
4: What kind of airplane do you have, Rob?
6: I have an MX-2.
4: And how about you, Jeff?
5: I'm flying the latest single-seat Extra 330SC.
4: Difference between the two?
6: Mine's black.
5: Mine's better. No. I think they're both top-level unlimited airplanes. That's all I said.
4: Well, and Debbie was saying they're just not making that many high-performance competition airplanes anymore. MX and the Extras are pretty much the only...
5: That's about it, right? I mean, not...
6: Yeah, the MX is making aircraft still. Extras making aircraft, and that's for the top-of-the-line stuff, that's pretty much it.
4: Tell us a little bit about when you're over in Europe, are the courses... Are the programs the same, or do they vary and change by competition?
6: Well, the Q or the known sequence, that's same throughout the year here and over there. There's the freestyle, which you design your own program and has to meet certain criteria, and you submit it and you fly that. And then there's the unknowns, which are made up on the site, and everyone's kind of on the same page flying them for the first time.
4: Uh-huh. Jeff, tell us a little bit about your routine.
5: Well, this year I'm flying a brand new free program. I worked really hard with Sergei Rachmanin, who's our coach this year, to get something that you always want something that you fly really well, but you also want to have something that the judges are going to grade really well. So that's what we worked hard on this year, to get something that looks spectacular and the judges are going to appreciate as well.
4: And how about you, Rob?
6: Pretty much along the same lines. And you also, I think, you try to design a sequence that shows off the best attributes of your airplane. And that's kind of how I tailor mine.
4: Do you guys both, what's your favorite maneuver?
5: Oh, boy, I don't know. Snap rolls.
4: Snap rolls?
5: Yeah, because I think I've done more snap rolls than any other figure because they're the most difficult. So by default, they're just my favorite.
4: What about lum shavak?
5: Of course.
4: Who doesn't like a lum shavak after lunch? Rob, how about you?
6: I like all the tumble maneuvers, all the gyroscopics. I mean, it's stuff you don't really do in competition, but you do in air shows and a lot of the wow factor stuff.
4: Doug, you wanted to say something?
7: Yeah, I just want to identify. You know, there's a lot of people are working their way up the line, and they see these the unlimited pilots, the sky gods or whatever. But I'm telling you, these two ambassadors we have here of our sport, anybody can approach them and talk about entry-level aerobatics, and obviously with the UND program. And I'd just like to thank Jeff and Rob, not only for all the hard work they do, but just for all the support they give, not only to the IAC, but just to anybody who walks up and talks to them and wants to introduce themselves and ask a couple of basic questions. These are the best guys, and AirVenture is full of them from one side to the other. But when it comes to the IAC, boy, these are two of the best representatives that the IAC has ever had. Debbie's another one. And, guys, just thanks a lot for supporting the IAC and all you do for us. And, please, anybody who wants to come out and talk to them, it's a great opportunity.
4: We have about eight more minutes. Let's talk about whatever you guys would like to talk about.
6: Well, I'm sure Doug's already touched on this, but one of the really cool things about the IAC is the end goal does not have to be unlimited world-level competition. I mean, if you want to do some weekend flying or you just want to become a safer pilot, I mean, there's so many areas of aerobatics you can explore, and this is really the place to get into that. So.
4: And it doesn't have to be that expensive either. I owned an S1C for a while, and there's also other avenues. You can go race at Reno. There's all kinds of things that you can do within the sport. It's not always just about aerobatics.
5: Well, it's not always just about the flying either. We have many people in our sport that come to contests that aren't even pilots. And that's another great thing about the IAC is you can not even be a pilot and still be a great asset to the IAC. And those of us that go out there and fly, we need those volunteers on the ground. And there's a lot of other opportunities with judging or assisting or, you know, contest organizing. There's a lot of things that you can do to get involved in an IAC contest.
6: Or even just hanging out with cool people and having a fun time.
4: Yeah, right? Exactly. Tell us a little bit about the judging process. Either one of you, it doesn't matter.
6: I'll let Jeff talk about that one.
5: Well, the
6: Jeff knows the rules better than anybody.
5: Yeah, no. Well, the judging is a fine art. We have a very detailed book of how to judge aerobatics, and when it comes down to it, you have five judges on the line, and the bottom line is it's subjective. And so it's always interesting to me when one judge sees a line of 45 is steep and then the other judge calls a 45 line shallow. It's all perception, and the judging is difficult in that respect. But I think at the end of the day, at the end of the contest, the guy who flew the best is at the top of the ranking. So, although it is subjective, the way they've designed the rule book and with the five judges and the scoring programs, it all comes out to the way it should.
6: I kind of hate to make the comparison, but if you watch figure skating judging, it's kind of along those lines.
5: Yeah.
4: Okay. We have 5 minutes to go, and I like to dedicate the end of the show every day to safety. So let's talk about safety a little bit. I think, and I'm sure you'll agree, that every pilot, no matter what they fly, should do a little bit of aerobatic training. Don't you agree?
6: Oh, absolutely. I mean, spins and upset training, you can read about the stuff till you blue in the face, but you've never seen it. How do you know how to deal with it? So, yeah, every pilot should have that sort of training. And if that's just it to become a safer pilot, then that's well worth it.
4: It is. Jeff?
5: Well, when you can experience not only to the envelope, but well beyond the envelope in either slow speed, high speed, G-forces, I think, like Rob said, it's going to help every pilot to have experienced that wide envelope, whether you're flying a Cessna or flying an extra 300.
4: Talk a little bit about your safety practices, things that you do to make sure that you have a safe aerobatic performance.
5: I just yesterday I was over there pre-flighting my airplane, and I heard Chris Rudd. I talked to him because he was looking at the David Martin's little biplane over there, and I thought it was interesting because he said, you know, the engine quits, you can, you know, your pilot skills will probably be able to get it back on the ground, but if you have a control failure, this is not going to be good. So his it was good for me also because he said, you know, he was taking all the panels off the airplane to look at the controls and make sure that the control functionality was all proper. I know from my experience, I've had a jammed elevator before in an airplane that I was flying as a newcomer into an extra with somebody else, and it, you know, nearly caused a big deal. So having control functionality in these things is very important in any airplane, but especially what we do, going upside down and tumbling, it's important to make sure the airplane's clean and well pre-flighted.
4: Yeah. Rob, you want to add anything to that?
6: I mean, obviously you're going to make sure the aircraft's mechanically sound. I mean, I do air shows for a living and flying pretty close to the ground, so obviously it's utmost importance to make sure the airplane's working properly. I got a great crew in the road with me who helps take care of the airplane. And then the other side of it, just looking at yourself and making sure you're safe and ready to fly. You know, if your head's not in the game, you shouldn't be in the cockpit.
4: Well, and it's true, and it's not just in aerobatic airplanes, but everybody should be checking flight controls every flight to make sure they have freedom of movement, that their passenger maybe hasn't got something that's blocking a control. It's so easy to have a problem with flight controls, and it's so basic a thing. My Cub was annualed a couple months ago, and I showed up after the annual, and there was a box sitting there next to the plane. And he said, "Are you missing anything?" And I said, "Well, I didn't think so." He said, "Yo, well, check out that box. That's all your stuff." And I said, "Well, I don't think I left that in the plane." He said, "Oh, yeah, it was all in the tail." So it's really important to be sure that stuff in your airplane is secured, whether you're flying aerobatics or not.
7: And it's one of the things of the IAC, we talk about these safety issues, but for you know, people that look at what's being done out here and they see this this type of flying, it's not a mystery. It's not magic. It's a series of small incremental steps that Rob and Jeff have been talking about. And the IAC is a wonderful platform to go through, and a lot of that's because of the safety. We're a very, very safety-oriented organization. We police each other. We're inspecting each other's airplanes, and there's a very strict set of rules that we follow. And if early on you fly too low, you get disqualified from the flight, maybe disqualified from the contest, and people sit you down and talk to you. So it's a very step-by-step, safe way to progress through aerobatics. And again, we're open to not only the aerobatic pilots, but the aerobatic enthusiasts. And so safety is job number one in the IAC.
4: Rob, anything to add? We have just another couple minutes. Anything you guys would like to add, talk about, stress, whatever?
6: Have fun.
4: Come on,
5: check
6: out the IAC.
5: Well,
6: here
5: at Oshkosh, this is I've been in Oshkosh 25 years, since 1976, and this is my first year performing here. And I got my start flying model airplanes, then UND, and then the IAC, and this is what's brought me here today, and to be here all this week and just enjoying this dream. It's just really fantastic. And I'd like to thank Doug at the IAC and everyone that's helped me along the way. It's really been a great ride.
7: Yeah, it's funny. Jeff was talking. I says, "Well, Jeff, what do you think?" He says, "Just pinch me. I can't believe I'm here." And if you're watching the air show, flying
5: Thursday and Friday,
7: and Rob, you're flying
6: next year.
7: Next year. That's right. Yeah, you're flying the championships. But boy, I've watched both these guys fly here. You're going to see some incredible stuff. And but I just get a kick out of me. He says, "Pinch me. This is my dream."
4: Okay, guys. Hey, thanks so much for joining us on EAA Radio.
5: Thank you.
4: And good luck to you this week. We'll look forward to your air show, Jeff. And Rob, good luck with the championships. Are they finished now, or are you still competing this year?
6: The championships, they'll be the end of August, beginning of September over in Italy.
4: Okay, great.
5: We'll be in Italy for the World Championships.
4: Where in Italy are they having those?
5: Foligno.
6: Yeah, there.
4: That one? Okay.
5: Just north of Rome.
4: Ah, grazie. All right, we are on the fly. We are we're going to wrap up this segment tomorrow. We're going to head down to Warbirds. We'll be at Warbirds at 1 o'clock, from 1 to 2. A great organization down there as well. And then on Thursday we'll be down on the farm at Ultralights, and Friday we'll be over at the Light Sport Mall, and then on Saturday at the Seaplane Base. So stay tuned to EAA Radio. We'll talk to you tomorrow. Jay Monchi signing off. We are on the fly.
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8: And thank you so much for joining us on this Thursday here at Oshkosh for the Air Show. I saw someone on YouTube chat asking if we see it. We do see it. So if you have questions, feel free to send them along to us. But for right now, our guest is Jeff Zaltman. He's worked professionally in the air sports industry for at least 15 years and is now the CEO of Formula Air Racing Association and the CEO of Air Race E. Jeff, thanks for joining us.
10: Hi, Zach, Mike. Thanks for having me. It's a pleasure to be here.
8: It's great to have you. Tell us a little bit about Air Race E. This is something that I think is going to be new to an awful lot of people, whether they're in aviation or not. What's the whole idea behind this race?
10: So this is really, really exciting stuff. We're taking a traditional classic air racing, which I'll tell you a little bit about in a moment, and converting it to electric and bringing it into the next generation. So it's the future of air racing, future of aviation, as we all know, electric propulsion. So it's a very, very exciting project.
9: What is the advantage of having electric propulsion for the air racers?
10: Well, interestingly, we actually expect the electric version of our racing to be faster than the traditional conventional engines. So that could be really exciting. That's what it looks like on paper. We're building the planes now.
9: And why is it going to be faster if than the traditional?
10: Well, there's a lot of reasons, and actually it still does remain to be seen exactly how that's going to unfold. Some of it is just because we can actually pack more power into the aircraft. So there's some limitations on the current planes that we have. I should probably just quickly mention what we're starting from. So the nature of the Air Race E comes from the sport of Formula One air racing. So Formula One air racing is what we've seen as one of the longstanding race classes in Reno at the Reno Air Races. It was one of the founding race classes. And Formula Air Racing are aircraft built to a very specific formula. And they also use a very specific motor, conventional petrol, gas motor. And what we're doing now is, of course, converting that, based on the Formula One airplanes, converting that to electric. So that opens up a lot of other options for development from not only the power side, from the propulsion side, and also from the airframe side and the aircraft and a lot of other areas.
9: So on the Formula One, what kind of engine do they all use?
10: So currently the rules dictate that we use a Continental 0200 engine. There are some modifications you can do. It's quite limited. So there's kind of an even playing field on the propulsion system in the current Formula One class. What we're doing in Air Race E is opening it up wide to all the different manufacturers. So the idea is that it's a technological development platform geared to accelerating the technology of electric propulsion.
8: Let's say we've got someone who's a pilot now, maybe interested in racing. What's the difference between going from a gas-driven motor to an electric-driven motor from the pilot perspective? Normally, we're thinking about thrust levers, we're thinking about fuel mixture, all these kinds of different things. In an electric motor, obviously, we're not mixing fuel and these other sorts of things. What's it like from that pilot perspective?
10: Well, they're going to have a very different experience, and they're going to have to develop a very different skill set as well. One of the initial things is that they're going to take off a lot faster. It's going to be an immediate torque, going to get immediate power, and that's going to be very exciting for them. It's a lot to handle. So it means because in our race, in Air Race E, we do a standing start. All the airplanes start from the runway. The race starts there, full power brakes on, drop the green flag, and we go eight planes together. So you're doing that with a lot of torque, and there's going to be a lot of physical demands and a lot of coordination in the beginning. And then for the rest of it, there's a lot of management. The power management is going to be very different. We're going to be pretty much full throttle the whole way, just as we are in Formula One. But, of course, you've got a depleted battery, and you've got overheating issues, and there's a lot of other types of things. If I understand it correctly, there's going to be one of our racers is going to be on with you later. He would be a perfect guy to talk to about what he expects out of that race.
8: Go ahead.
9: What kind of batteries are there going to be? Are they going to have the standard battery that everybody has to use, or is that another area that people can innovate and try and get a competitive advantage?
10: Exactly. So the idea is batteries are really what's holding up, it's lagging, creating the lag in the whole industry. It's the one real big hurdle that we face in electric propulsion. So the idea is that we need to innovate there too. We need to test the real-world mission. That's what air racing does. It provides a real-world mission for these application for these manufacturers to test. And batteries are very much part of that, and so we need to test them too. So it's going to be wide open for batteries. We do have a power limit. So there's going to be a setting of 150 kilowatts. That's the max continuous power for the engine. There's going to be allowed a boost of up to 175 kilowatts. Now, the race is going to be five laps, which takes about 5 or 6 minutes. Excuse me. So that is going to require battery power of about different estimates go from 15 to 25, so call it 20 kilowatt hours of battery. And that's going to be discharged over the course of a five-minute race. And then we've got a reserve of 10 minutes at 30% power, of course, to make sure everyone lands safely. It's a high-power race, a lot of battery, about probably 250, 300 pounds of battery. At least in some of these planes, and the planes weigh that themselves, so it's going to be a real engineering challenge as well.
9: How is the weight differential between the conventional engine and the electric engine going to affect this?
10: Well, in Formula One class, which again is the foundation for the design of these planes, is a 500-pound minimum weight. Now, that of course includes the motor and that. So, if we can take out about 250, 300 pounds of conventional engine-related stuff, fuel tank and everything else. But we're going to be adding in about 350, maybe 400 pounds of extra weight. Most of that is battery. So, of course, we're trying to find ways to get that down and try to make sure that the planes can hold that sort of, that sort of mass.
9: So that's another area that they can innovate. And how can you get the most power in the littlest package that weighs the less, and
10: exactly.
9: That'll give you another competitive advantage.
10: Exactly. If it were easy, it wouldn't be any point in doing this.
8: Yeah. We're speaking with Jeff Zaltman. He's the CEO of Air Race E, a new air racing group that's coming onto the stage this year. And we had an unfortunate announcement in air racing that Red Bull is going to be their final season of their air race season. What do you see, given something like that, as the future of air racing as we go forward the next 5, 10, 20 years here?
10: Yeah, well, we were disappointed to see the demise of the Red Bull Air Race. They did a fantastic event for a lot of years, fantastic pilots, a huge number of people involved in that, and we applaud them for all the effort they did in air racing. They've left for their own reasons. Of course, they're an energy drink manufacturer. They make drinks, and if they used it as a sponsorship to sell drinks, and they ran its course, so they're moving on to other projects, and that's understandable. That leaves a void in the market, which is, I guess, we could say it's perfect timing for our race because we have a great opportunity to shine a spotlight on what we're doing, not only with Air Race E, but also the Formula One air races and all the things we do in current air racing. But in particular, Air Race E has a really good opportunity here because we actually have found a lot of the people that participated, supported, and were part of the Red Bull Air Race now want to be part of Air Race E. That's mm-hmm. really rewarding, and that's encouraging.
8: I'm really curious to know, we know in other motorsports there are definite feeder leagues. There's sprint cars and there's people that do motocross from a young age and things like that. Flying a little bit different, how do people go from having an interest in aviation at a young age perhaps to becoming air racers? What's that pathway like?
10: That's a very interesting question. You know what? It's a good question, and unfortunately there's not an easy answer to that because you do need to build up a lot of hours personally. So in other words, tailwheel hours, some aerobatic hours, some formation flying. There's so much intensity that goes into the training for air racing. It's eight airplanes racing at 250 miles an hour, 30, 50 feet above the ground around a very tight circuit. It's only 3 miles in distance, each one trying to pass you and get across the line first. So there's a lot of experience that needs to be done, but it's also character, personality, and a lot of training with the rules, etc. So the first thing to do would be to contact the International Formula One Air Racing Association. They're a really good point of contact for the training, and then eventually for Air Race E, we'll be using them to train some of our racing pilots as well. So really, it's having a long term goal, building up the hours, meeting the right people, and then just making it happen.
8: And then what are the rules like for some of this? I think a lot of people have familiarity with something like NASCAR where, it's on a two-dimensional plane, so it's a little easier maybe to conceptualize if you're not part of it. What kind of things do you have for eight pilots that are right next to each other, low to the ground? What sort of systems are in place for that?
10: Well, as you can imagine, safety is always the most important thing. It's paramount in everything we do. 80% of everything we do is all geared towards safety and making sure that they can race competitively, fairly, and safely. So there are a lot of rules that aren't immediately obvious when you're watching the race. It looks and sounds a lot more dangerous than it is, but there's an element to danger. But really, the rules help make it very safe. So one of the rules, for example, is you can't pass above or below a pilot, another team. So but what's interesting is if you're racing parallel, I'm trying to avoid using my hands here on the show.

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1: Somebody trying to overtake, it's effectively you're below him now because you're below his point of view. So you have to climb to get altitude to stay within a certain arc, wingtip to wingtip. So you're going to climb and lose energy and lose altitude, or gain altitude, but losing energy and having a longer race line, which is going to slow you down. But then as you come around the corner, you're going to have altitude, which you can convert back to energy on the straightaway. So there's a lot of tactics, a lot of challenges, a lot of timing, and a lot of patience involved, but a lot of rules that go support that.
2: And then just before we get going here, where can people learn more about Air Race E and then see the inaugural season?
1: Yeah, well, thanks. It's airracee.com, a very easy website to go to. You can keep up with us there. We've got social media pages, Facebook pages, and social media, very active. The first race is going to be at the end of next year. We are going to be announcing the location of it somewhere in the world by December this year. And then we're going to expand into a series of races, three races in 2021.
2: Outstanding. Jeff Zaltman, CEO of Air Race E, thanks so much for joining us on EA Radio.
1: Thank you. Appreciate it.
2: We'll be right back.
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4: Well, we kick off the week at AirVenture 2024, as we do every year, with EIA's president, Jack Pelton. Jack, thank you for joining us this morning.
5: It's a fantastic day because we're finally open and started and ready to roll.
4: It's been an amazing summer so far. We'll start with the weather because that's always the big topic. Wisconsin was just about flooded. May and June, it was to the point where I think I was trying to keep cutting my grass like every other day just to keep up. But out here at the airport, it got a little soggy. But things have turned around, haven't they?
5: Steve, it's been rough. I've been here every day from May 1 on. And I was honestly asking Brenda, my assistant, I said, I think I can see the grass grow. It's growing that fast. And then she'd be hurrying home to mow her lawn, and then because it was going to rain that night. And it got really, really wet. I mean, deeply. So when you look at the grass and you were to step on it, it would just be like a sponge. It was just so unusual for this area. Yeah. We were really concerned. So up to 2 weeks before the event, we were doing some of the pre-meetings, and I was asking Steve Taylor, so what's it look like, Steve, as far as camping and being able to park airplane, what percentage avail? Right. He says, we got 25% that's uninhabitable right now.
4: Wow.
5: And that was 2 weeks out. And here we are today with beautiful sunshine sky and dry terra firma. So that's good.
4: Yeah, it has been the last 10 days or so. Relatively low humidity, nice mm-hmm. breeze. Everything's kind of dried up. Are there any areas that are still of concern or
5: no,
4: pretty much back to normal?
5: Everybody's back to normal. And I just received the NOAA Green Bay forecast for the week. They send out their pre-show one, and their forecast is, it looks like for Monday through Thursday, it's going to be Chamber of Commerce weather in the 70s, no rain. Thursday through Sunday, it's going to get warmer. They said it's going to get back to high, probably in the high 80s. Any precipitation will be these 5-minute pop-up kinds of things. So
4: nice.
5: I think it's going to be another great week.
4: What are you looking forward to most this week?
5: Everybody asks the exact same first question. I did a podcast just a little bit earlier, same thing. And, I'm not trying to be Pollyannish or anything, but it's gotten to this point in my life that the answer is pretty simple. It's seeing my friends, the people. Yeah. Once a year, I don't even make silly promises like, we got to catch up next month or, this summer, let's get together. No, it's going to be the last week of July. Count on it. You're all going to be here. We're all going to get to see each other. And that's as far as a commitment I can make. So that part's the fantastic part. I think it's amazing just the number of, warbirds that have pre-registered has mm-hmm. been really high. A lot of restorations in the vintage area again this year, and they just keep getting better and better. I mean, they're more concourse-type restorations than just preserving an older airplane. I'm really excited about Bert Rutan.
4: Yes.
5: The Monday arrival of Bert is something special that he is very, very personally excited. He has been calling us literally every day, planning, reshaping, reforming, renaming the different forms and things he's going to do. And as I told him, I said, Bert, I know you're going to talk a lot about the history, but one of the things that you do such an excellent job is forecasting where things are going and what did we learn along the way. So I said, make sure you give us all those keen insights, because I've heard him on some of these unplugged discussions, and they're always fascinating. He's had involvements in things that a lot of people aren't even aware of that he can share. So that'll be exciting.
4: Speaking of Bert, and that leads into home building, how

0: the numbers looking for home-built aircraft at the show?
1: You know, the pre-volunteer, we have a little cookout on before the show starts, and I was over there. And already the number of home-builds that had come in, and that was on Friday night, they were over what they were last year. So that's looking very, very good. Our pre-sale of numbers for Gatament is above last year. Warbirds is above last year. I'm very scared as to, by the end of Monday, where are we going to be putting people?
0: Good. With the, not just at AirVenture, but give us kind of your state, the overall state of the home building community these days.
1: The home building community, I think we all got thrown for a little bit of a loop when Vans announced the concerns that they had financially as to whether they were going to literally survive. And they've done a fantastic job of reorganizing and pulling the company back together with a good plan to stay financially viable. The net result of that was the shocking fact that it's going to be more expensive because of inflation that they weren't keeping up with. So once we got, I think, as a community got past that and we recognized that they're solid and the other companies are solid, that we're still in a good position going forward. But probably more importantly, in the same timing of all of that, Mosaic was being finalized. And that for this week, Steve, I think is going to be a legacy EA can be incredibly proud of, because I think this one is the one that is bigger than anybody had ever thought. And I say that because I've been talking about it in this fashion. I say, okay, Steve, I'm going to jump right to the end, and then we'll back up as to how we got there. The end is, because this is new data, 60%+ of all single-engine piston airplanes that are on the registries today will qualify to fly as a light sport aircraft. 60%.
0: Yes.
1: So, you know, there's thousands of Cessna 172s and 82s and Pipers and all various different airplanes that now will be able to take advantage of the light sport category of aircraft. And the category is changing to being really practical and really, you know, really efficient and being able to do more of what I think all of us in general aviation only do, which is we don't fly hundreds and hundreds of hours.
0: Right.
1: We do fly for fun. We do occasionally take small trips in them, and those can be accommodated by these airplanes that are already out there today that are affordable. But now I don't have to have a medical. Now, if I want to get that sport pilot license, it takes half the time. It's going to cost half as much to continue to fly. So our little inside the headquarters cliche is half the time, half the cost, and all the fun.
0: There you go.
1: And I think that's where we're characterizing it is LSA 2.0.
0: Right.
1: And the airplane capabilities, 250 knots, stall speeds, 54 knots clean. Hopefully the final rule will go up to 58 clean. Retractable gear, variable pitch props, any kind of power plant. So four seats, two people, but four seats. And it's going to be fantastic. I mean, I really hope it's a big shot in the arm for all of general aviation.
0: I can't imagine how it wouldn't be, because that was one of the things when LSA first came out, was that it was a very restricted, small group of aircraft, and it didn't do what Mosaic has done, and that is open up practical airplanes.
1: You were right in the middle of it.
0: Yeah.
1: I mean, you were here at EA in the middle of all that, and I know we all had a stiff upper lip saying this is going to be the greatest thing that ever happened, and the limitations of the design didn't make it for a very practical airplane, and it even had, from a weight standpoint, limitations even on who could fly in one.
0: Right.
1: Two, I like to refer to this as two grown men,
0: yes,
1: two adults who wouldn't put together the cumulative weight was a little heavy.
0: Yes.
1: Because of the plane design, not because of the human being.
0: Yes. Yeah, it was something. But how was the journey getting there? Is what was learned with Sport Pilot, did that help move things along?
1: It did. The good news is Sport Pilot's 20 years old.
0: Right.
1: And so we have a lot of data, a lot of information. It's proven to be safe. So it did not deteriorate the general aviation safety record as far as accidents is concerned. So that was good. That was behind us. And I think having the 20 years of experience, people started to understand that some of these other airplanes who have phenomenal safety records and have better capabilities and handling characteristics and qualities, why should they not be included in that? And so that helped get them away from putting an arbitrary weight limit, so instead just putting performance limitations.
0: The 20th anniversary, that's something that's celebrated this year along with Mosaic, so it's kind of a win. It's really a win-win on for everyone.
1: It is, and one of the other little things that also got recognized in this is that for a ELSA, which is experimental light sport aircraft kit manufacturing, is there's no 51% rule.
0: Ah.
1: So that opens that up to where people might be possibly making those to be able to sell them.
0: Back to AirVenture, have you been through the campground at all?
1: Oh, yeah. I was just out there last night. And one of the things I was asked the other day, what would you share with people if they haven't been here before, how to prepare and all that? You go through the get a plan and follow what your particular interest is, and make sure you hit all those things, forms and workshops associated with it. But I said, you got to make sure you talk to people, because that's the best part of the whole thing. So I like going out to the campground, and I'll see a neat airplane and, wander over there and say, kind of look at your airplane and hear the stories of either where they came from or what, just their own life. It's unbelievable. And it's all fascinating and interesting.
0: I saw someone posted something on Facebook, and not to get political with this, but it's a picture, and it's a huge bonfire, and it says, "While the world is on fire," and then a picture of Oshkosh. I'm going to Oshkosh, because this is, for 1 week out of the year, I've heard it described as Brigadoon. It rises from the mist and then descends after it's over. But it really is a magical place.
1: It is. And your comment, I know we're all so sensitized about politics. It's not political. It's a social issue. As far as I have said for years, I said if we could all kind of live our lives in our world like AirVenture does for that 1 week, it'd be an amazing world to be in. And then, of course, my practical friends all say, Jack, it works because it's a week or two long, and we park all that for a week or two. If we all lived together forever, the same stuff would come out where you don't like your neighbor because he combs his hair the wrong way or some crazy thing. But it does work, and it's very genuine too. It's the cleanliness, it's the safety, it's the looking after each other. Lost and found, anybody that loses a wallet that comes back with more money than it had and when it went out, and your cell phone's plugged in. Nobody's taking your cell phone while it's being charged. And that's just really, really what makes it special. You just don't worry about those things right here.
0: It is a unique environment that has not been replicated. I don't know how you could replicate it. Just looking around the grounds of, and this is my 43rd AirVenture, and what it looked like then compared to what it looks like now, there's more buildings, there are better buildings, more infrastructure. It's all great. But when it comes down to it, it's the people who show up every year and bring the airplanes that really make this special.
1: It really is. It gets down to that. I also had asked a question as to, what do you think Paul and Tom would say if they were here today and they see that it's gotten to where it's gotten? I said, Paul's would be pretty predictable, because he shared this with me when I first came on board. Is it's too big, Jack. It's just, there's just too many people. There's all that. And then he would always end, but it needed to be, because that's a good sign that we've grown the community, grown the people. But he also understood that I think ultimately what he was saying to me was, for him, he used to know everybody's name.
0: Right.
1: And he was personally involved with every person. And now it's got bigger than that for him. And so that's tough. Tom, on the other hand, I would be convinced, would be sitting down next to me trying to convince me as to how we could make it even better and bigger, because he was quite the visionary on, even enlarging the hangars more and putting conference rooms and just growing the whole business side of aviation.
0: Well, with that, we will kick off AirVenture 2024. Jack, thank you for taking a few minutes to talk to us this morning, and wish you a great week. And we'll talk again on Saturday as we kind of wrap things up.
1: The end of the week we will, and let's hope that we're celebrating another wonderful, safe, happy, and good week for everybody that's here.
0: All right. This is EAA Radio.
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3: This is Digital Dave.
4: And I'm Fast Eddie.
3: And we have with us, did you get the name written down? I did not.
4: No, I didn't either.
5: I can tell you.
3: That would work.
5: hello, everyone. I'm Cyril Champenois, a very French name.
3: Yes, yes.
5: I'm one of the founder of Elixir Aircraft, a French company making training aircraft.
3: Okay, so we have a nice-looking two-seat low wing with big springy landing gear for us student pilots that are terrible.
4: Yeah, but it's got some neat features to it.
3: It does. All carbon fiber. Now, you were saying before we came on that it is a technology called one-shot, meaning that is a one-piece fuselage, no sections bonded together. It's all one layup.
5: Yeah, that's right. For the wing as well. And there is only 9 parts for the airframe, actually. So no ribs, no spar, no rivets, no stringers, no bounding, no screws and things.
3: Oh, my goodness. How do you do that?
5: Well, it's a little secret, but well, the story is coming from racing sailboats. If you see now America's Cup boat flying 50 knots above the water, and those guys realize that to reach those speeds, they need to get rid of all those interfaces that are mechanically constrained in the frame. And they said, okay, well, the composite can make it stop bonding ribs on the skin and bonding a rib on the spar, so that we can remove all those constraints, so that the skin becomes itself the spar. And what they have done is 100% working for aviation as well, because it's reducing complexity in production, reducing the number of controls in maintenance, so your mechanics is not spending ages to check that if it's moving or not, fatigue, corrosion and things. And it makes it things safer, because there is a reduced risk of failures, because less parts, it's like a puzzle, less pieces, it's less complex, it's better for everybody.
3: So you've built an airplane aimed at the training market, and essentially it's built like a truck. Well, so it's going to take a lot of abuse.
5: It's for training, you know. Cadets, they will do it.
3: Yes.
5: Whatever you can imagine, they will do it.
3: Oh, and yes.
5: I was probably the first to do a big mistake myself when we started. So, yeah, we oversized the thing. We are currently finishing FAA Part 23 certification. And when you look at the safety margin in the calculation, it's huge. It's really huge. For composites, you can have 1.8 to 2.25 safety margin.
3: Mm-hmm.
5: And we are reaching for many parts above 5, sometimes 8.
3: Wow. So
1: wow.
5: You can eat the ground. I mean, it's
3: yeah,
5: no
3: right.
4: I was going to say, this airplane is very strong, but one of the neat features that I like about it so far, the panel in it, you've got a full glass cockpit in this aircraft. That's quite a trick.
5: Well, you need to think to the final user. I mean, we are teaching kids how to fly commercial aircraft, and become commercial pilots. So you need to bring that complexity of a Boeing or an Airbus on board, so that they can be trained. So you have PFD, MFD, some backup instrument in the middle, so you can simulate if you're losing this, what are you doing? Can you jump from that instrument to another? You're losing your instrument panel for the speed and things. Which one are you using? You are using losing your GPS here. Can you still do the nav? The com is you lost the com here. Can you steal this one? This is a real life story you can do with those things.
3: Yeah, so that's like advanced training. I mean, that's after you've mastered the flying part. Now you're learning to handle the emergency parts.
5: You start with the, the good thing, you start the ab initio stuff with the aircraft. You focus on the main thing, which is flying. You go, you look outside, you make your life, and you become a real pilot. And then you jump into the world of managing complexity, which is commercial pilot's life. And then it means that with one single aircraft, you can go from somebody that has never flown of his life, close or up to CPL. With a very low fuel consumption. This thing is burning, it depends, but around 3 gallons an hour. So in terms of operating cost, it's a killer.
3: Yeah, that's really low fuel consumption. A training airplane is going to spend most of its time climbing out anyway, with using a lot of fuel, you'd think.
5: Yeah, and it's climbing fast. I mean, the average is like 1,000 feet per minute. So it means that you can train faster, because you can climb up, make some training, go down, make another kind of training, and it's flying fast. I mean, even with 100 horsepower, you can reach in eco cruise 125 knots. So it means that when you think about it, pilots need to be trained in an environment that they don't know, because this is where things get tricky. So if you fly still the same speed, like 90 knots around the area, you know by heart, you don't know if you are good or if you get used to the environment. So if you bring your kids in the aircraft in a field that they don't know at all, because you can go further away, and you discover that with a bit of stress, maybe the environment is a bit more complex, more aircraft things, it was not that good. Though. And we need to discover that before they get to the airlines, right?
3: Yeah.
5: So
3: yeah.
5: This is really what we are trying to do with this aircraft.
3: Okay.
4: You know, one of the things that I'm curious about, and this is a big question, why would you be a co-founder of an aircraft company? What possessed you to do this?
5: Well, we were young at that time.
3: Yeah. It seemed like a good idea at the time.
5: Yeah, well, it sounds pretty good, sexy, right? Let's do it. And I was 27. And I used to work for Dassault for many years. And after doing that, it was a pretty good job. But I was traveling a lot. I've seen many companies doing so for the Dassault system, the software, not the
3: right.
5: The
3: aircraft. Yeah, SolidWorks.
5: SolidWorks, CATIA things. So it's a pretty nice job because you talk to everybody because they're all using the same tooling. And at some point, my friend Arthur, the CEO of the company, called me in 2014 and said, "You remember when we were at school doing engineering studies? We said we were going to do an aircraft at some point." I was like, "Yeah, why not?" And he said, let's do it. It's time to do it. And he was coming from that sailing world. He is a pilot as well. His father was an instructor during the weekend, but he was also a skipper on the racing sailboat during the week. And
3: wow.
5: This is where he identified a jump, because he was flying on aircraft that was a bit old, and he was seeing technologies in racing sailboats that was going so fast. And he said, there is an issue. We could do something better.
3: Yeah.
5: And the market is there. So looking for the market, and he said, nobody's moving. All the aircraft are getting very old. Let's do it ourselves. And this was before our 30s, so it was 10 years ago.
3: That's crazy. And it's got a ballistic chute, which is a first for a train.

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1: Margin in mind, so they know that when they are going to reduce, they are going to go down. The thing coming with it is the always threat landing gear, like on a Piper, for example. Because if you are reducing a bit high, you may fall down and...
2: Done that too.
1: Yeah. Everybody has done that, which is a bit better with the oleo because it's taking the energy, it's not giving it back, which is good for your airframe and also for the safety on the ground to not lose control, which is not the case with blade landing gear, which are springs, and
2: you're going
1: to give it back, you're going to take off again. So it's optimization with different systems that make things good in the end, because only the double slotted flaps with blade would make things worse. So you need to put all the things together. But the number... and you're right, the number requirement we had in mind first was safety. Because all those aircraft for the past 50 years, you see in the NTSB data or in France and Europe in the accident stat, all the same accident always in the same order, which are old that are still there because the aircraft are getting quite old and nobody's fixing it because it's designed, it's done. I mean, nobody can change it. And so bringing parachute, crash force, fuel tank, what we call LC stall, it's how to prevent entering into spin, for example, unintentionally, how to make sure people are not going to lose control. Those things are what we had in mind first when
2: we designed
1: the aircraft.
2: What the fences on the wings are.
1: Exactly.
2: Yeah.
1: So the nice thing with the composites, you can have an evolving airfoil. So it means that the airfoil from the wing root to the wingtip is flying fast, but from the wingtip to the winglet is a very efficient airfoil at low speed. So when you increase your angle of attack when you are landing, it means that it's never going to stall from the wingtip. And this is what's preventing a loss of control, because you're not getting
2: you're not
1: into a spin
2: a
1: without
2: wing, right.
1: noticing it. So this is kind of thing that we try to work on, because they are definitely the most lethal accident you can find on the stats right now.
2: So you've done a lot of spin entry testing.
1: Yeah, that's right. Thousands. Actually, we had a small party with a test pilot a few months ago where they reached 500 flights and over 1,000 stall in their carry with the
2: Jeez.
1: Wow. That's quite a lot.
2: Well, that sounds like an airplane to consider if you've got a flight school.
3: Did you do any wind tunnel testing with the aircraft?
1: Well, we thought that it was a good idea initially, but we were really broke at the beginning.
2: Yeah, I was going to say, the budget yeah. said otherwise.
1: And they sent the quote, and we said, okay, right now, no, we are going to do CFD. So in computers, makes things much efficient, and we control much more configuration in the end.
3: Did anybody build a radio control scale model just to see how it would fly?
1: Well, actually, we have young engineers at home that have seen because we have done the model for the wing tunnel. We have done it there, and they are looking at it because it's in the corridor. and they are, should we put an engine on it?
2: Yeah, when nobody's looking, we're going to take it.
1: And it's exactly the same shape of the aircraft, right? So, it could be.
2: All right. I want to thank you for joining us.
3: Oh, Cyril, your last name?
1: Champenois.
3: Champenois.
1: That's coming from Champagne.
3: Okay, from
2: nice.
3: Elixir Aircraft here. We've been talking about their
2: Champagne,
3: aircraft.
2: Elixir.
3: Yeah.
2: Makes sense.
3: It works. Anyway, I'm Fast Eddie,
2: and
3: allegedly.
2: I'm Digital Dave.
3: And this is EAA Radio.
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3: Fast Eddie here at EAA Radio, and in the studio with me is Karain Phillips. I got that right, didn't I?
5: Almost, Karain, but
3: okay.
5: That's okay.
3: Karain, and you are here to help publicize something that people have been anxiously awaiting, the return of the Oshkosh Express.
5: I am.
3: What is the Oshkosh Express?
5: Well, it started about 30 years ago, and it was actually my parents, or my father in particular, Bob Phillips, and he brought over a Qantas 747 filled with Aussies, and we landed here at Whitman Field. So that was, as I said, over 30 years ago. So our last one was in 1998, and so we're now going to do it again next year.
3: You're coming back next year with a full airplane?
5: We are. We're doing it in a 777 this time.
3: Ah, mm. And why the 777?
5: Mainly because it's a slightly smaller aircraft, so that we don't need to get 500 people. So, it's probably going to be a little bit easier to fill.
3: Well, you know, you could

0: Just go and put 250 people in it and charge them twice as much.
1: We could do that. I'll pass that on.
0: See, it's all about numbers here.
1: True.
0: So anyway, it was organized by AvTours of Australia. Whereabouts in Australia are you heading out from?
1: Sydney.
0: From Sydney.
1: Mm-hmm.
0: Well, that's an interesting town, Sydney, I imagine. So what's aviation like down there in Australia?
1: Very, very big. Yeah, we've got a very big community, particularly of the people that are interested in Oshkosh, so your experimental aircraft or your home builders. So we've got a lot of those, and obviously they're the ones that are most interested in coming on our tours, and particularly a charter.
0: Now, I understand that in past Oshkosh Express, you've had airplanes stuffed into the belly of the commercial airliner. Are you doing this again next year?
1: Yeah, no, we're not. No, this is just going to be purely people, but yes, we have had aircraft and had little aircraft in them. We have.
0: I heard a rumor once of a Pitt Special that was brought over. Was there any reason that anybody wanted to bring an airplane with them outside of flying the air show?
1: No, I think that it was just more display. We've actually also had people, obviously buy aircraft and take them back, not on the charter, of course. But yeah, I think it was just a way to display the aircraft and bring them over and obviously fly them as well.
0: Sounds like you Australians are trying to make a bit of an impression with us Americans.
1: Of course.
0: Well, it's a favorable one, I'll give you that.
1: That's good.
0: So anyway, you're coming to what you're calling the Mecca of aviation.
1: Mm-hmm.
0: Why do Australians want to come to Oshkosh?
1: Well, because it's the world's biggest air show, and it has absolutely everything you could want. People love, we do. In Australia, we do call it the Mecca of aviation. If it's the one thing in your life you have to do if you're interested in aviation, particularly more so if you're an actual pilot. So everybody wants to come to Oshkosh.
0: How many of the people that are going to be on next year's flight have been here before?
1: It's a good question. I mean, obviously, until they actually book, we don't know. But a lot of our past guests have been, they're always talking about the charter. When are you doing another charter? So I would say, if I had to put a figure on it, at least 50%, if not more.
0: What's it going to set them back money-wise?
1: We're still working out the final bits and pieces, but you're probably going to be looking around about the $5,000 return.
0: Oh, pocket money.
1: It is. It's cheap.
0: Yeah, chicken change. And for this, they get a bag of peanuts on the plane?
1: If they're lucky.
0: If they. Wait a minute, you mean to tell me that the Australians are still using peanuts on airplanes? Yeah,
1: no, we're not actually.
0: No, yeah, neither are we. Too many people with allergies.
1: Yeah.
0: Okay, and now it's this is not a Qantas airplane that you're flying?
1: No, it's going to be with Air New Zealand.
0: And that's because they gave you a better price?
1: Partly, but also too because we're actually working with some people in Air New Zealand. So it's actually going to be a combination of Australians and New Zealand, I should say.
0: Wow,
1: yeah.
0: Sounds like it's going to be a mixed crowd. Are you going to organize any onboard activities on the aircraft?
1: Oh, I'm sure we will do something along those lines, but we haven't actually thought of them yet.
0: I get the feeling that that's going to be a wild flight to be on.
1: Yeah, the past ones have been pretty crazy, and everyone's had lots of fun, but it'll be interesting because there's always a little bit of competition between Australian and New Zealanders, so
0: I knew you were going to say that. You know one thing that I would really like to do, and I don't think I'd be able to do this on a regular transatlantic or transpacific flight, but they make a lot of very small radio control model airplanes. I'd like to be able to say, hey, I flew an RC plane at 30,000 feet.
1: Yeah. Well, there was actually someone, I can't remember which charter it was, but he actually flew a paper aeroplane from the back of the plane, obviously through, they opened all the curtains, etc., and saw how far he could fly it through the aircraft. And so I think he set some world record of the fastest flying, paper aeroplane. So that has been done.
0: That's great.
1: Yeah.
0: How long of a flight is it?
1: Okay, well, we have to stop in LA. For customs, and part of this trip we're actually going to be doing a night stopover in Mojave and going to the spaceport and doing some extra special things there, so that's going to be really exciting. So our trip from LA is give or take around about your 12-13 hours, and then it's around about 6 to get from there to here.
0: Well, that's not too bad, especially seeing as how you're going to have a break in between.
1: Yeah, exactly. So we'll be overnighting. So everyone should get here relatively fresh on Monday.
0: Relatively fresh? What's the time difference between here and there?
1: I always forget this because I look at my iPhone to tell me. But they are ahead 12, 13 hours, I think it is, something like that.
0: Oh, so right now it's evening.
1: Correct.
0: Oh, okay. Well, that works out correct. Pretty well. We have a listener down in Melbourne, Australia. He's been giving us updates and just loves to listen to us.
1: Excellent. Yeah, hopefully he can come on the Express next year.
0: Wouldn't that be great? I mean, get everybody you can, for crying out loud. Stop them in the wheel wells and everything if you have to. But tell your friends and everybody to come on up, because this, as you know, is a great experience.
1: Definitely. It's going to be a really, really wonderful experience.
0: How many times have you been here?
1: This is my fourth year. And my father, Bob, this is his 23rd.
0: Wow.
1: Yeah.
0: He's a regular then.
1: Yes, very much so.
0: And obviously he keeps coming back. Yeah. What kind of airplanes are they building down in Australia?
1: Good question. A bit of everything. The RVs, are like they are here, are very, very popular. That's probably the most, if you had to choose one, I would say probably, you know, the variants of the RVs would probably be the most popular aircraft that are being built at the moment. But there's, you name it, and they're building an aircraft. I know the Jabiru is quite popular down there as well. There seems to be a wide variety, but RV would be the most popular.
0: Now, after you come here to AirVenture, are you going to have any other side stops on the way back?
1: Well, this year, the group we're doing this year, we're actually going down to Tucson, Arizona, and we're spending a day at the Pima Air and Space Museum and going through the boneyard, so to speak. So we're doing that. Next year, after the charter, we will be offering a couple of different tours that people can choose to take. They can go straight home. They can go off on their own itinerary. We try and make it as flexible as possible.
0: Well, that's great.
1: Yeah.
0: So there's going to be a lot of people with AirVenture on their mind, and then after that, everybody's going to kind of go their separate ways.
1: Yes.
0: Well, tell them to help us with the economy, bring money.
1: They normally do, lots of money.
0: Yeah, well, we do the same thing when we go down there. Oh, now, I'm curious here. It says here you're going to be flying an Air New Zealand all-black 777. Mm-hmm. What is with the all-black?
1: Well, a bit of a bone of contention, because obviously the All Blacks are New Zealand and being Australian, but putting aside the competition, it's actually a relatively new aircraft. And apart from the fact that it's painted all black to represent the rugby team, more importantly, it's actually decked out inside with an all-white interior, which is made by a company called Altitude, which has some kind of affiliation with Air New Zealand. And it's all white. And they've got sky couches, so you can actually purchase in economy, if there's two people travelling, for argument's sake, you can purchase a third seat, and then it folds down so that you've got a double bed, so you can actually sleep laying flat down in economy.
0: Nice.
1: Yeah, that's one of the things. Yeah,
0: sounds like great accommodations there. Mm. Now, you normally have any kind of in-flight entertainment outside of the rivalry going on between Australians and New Zealanders?
1: Normally, we just offer, you know, sort of like the basics, because there are some people that do just want to sit down and watch a movie and that kind of thing. But we will be doing some little bits and pieces, and maybe getting some videos and that kind of thing of past experiences in Oshkosh, just to give everybody who maybe hasn't been the opportunity to experience Oshkosh before they get there.
0: So you're going to give them a preview before they finally hit here and go into aluminum overload.
1: That's right.
0: Well, all the newbies did. I know I did.
1: Yeah.
0: It sounds like a wonderful experience. Now, I know you have air shows and conventions down there. What's the biggest convention Oshkosh like down there in Australia?
1: Well, probably our biggest air show is Avalon, which is in Melbourne, in Victoria, so down the bottom. That's probably our biggest international kind of air show. But there's lots of little air shows all around Australia. Being from New South Wales, or Sydney, New South Wales myself, probably the most popular one is an air show at Temora. And that is, it's like Oshkosh from the point of view that it's specifically for your home builds. So, although I know obviously you do a lot more at Oshkosh than just home builds, but that's sort of where it started. There's also another one happening in September up at Narromine. And again, that is tailored towards more of your home built aircraft. So they're sort of the ones, I suppose, that I would frequent the most. But there are air shows all over. But Avalon is our biggest one.
0: Sounds like a lot of fun. Do you have a lot of American airplanes down there, warbirds and stuff?
1: We do. I wouldn't say a lot, but yes, we do. Yeah.
0: So occasionally you see a P-51 floating around there somewhere.
1: Occasionally. Not as many as I'd like.
0: Well, it's hard to get them anymore. They stopped making them 70 years ago.
1: I know. It's a bit disappointing.
0: It is. We have to get the production ramped up again.
1: We do.
0: Well, anyway, it's great to have you here. I'm talking to Karain Phillips, and she's been telling us about the return of the Oshkosh Express. Is there a website or anything that people can go to check this out?
1: Yes, there is. They can go to avtours.com.au.
0: Sounds like a good time. I'm Fast Eddie, and you're listening to EAA Radio.
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3: That heading's good the way you're going. Just keep flying straight from there, and I'll get you right into Oshkosh, and hopefully we can get it cleared up the closer in you get.
4: I appreciate it. Yep, I can see clouds above me to keep me oriented, so I'll just keep on this heading.
3: So now it looks like you took a little turn to the left, and you're starting to head north again.
4: Yeah, I see that. I'm doing this on needleball and airspeed.
3: I got you. That's why I'm here to help you, just kind of give you your general direction and keep you going in line.
4: Yep, that's
3: helpful.
4: Thank you.
3: Just right about there, stop. You're starting to overcorrect a little too much. Now you're heading a little bit to the southwest. But you're still coming in toward the east, so you can bring it back a little bit to the left.
4: Okay, how's that?
3: Well, let's see how it corrects out there. Yeah, that looks pretty good right now. Just keep going that way if you can. All right, now I got you about 20 miles out, and you're coming right towards the airport. I got you in sight from the tower. You got the runway in sight yet?
4: Got it. Got the light. Coming down now.
3: Okay, now if you're clear to land, the whole runway's yours.
4: Hopefully, I can get it down on that much.
3: If you can't, don't.
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3: You did it. Nice job. Where would you like to park tonight?
4: I'm going down to Vintage, down south of the theater.
3: Welcome to Oshkosh.
2: Were you in Oshkosh in 2022? Here's an interview from that year.
6: Welcome to Squawk 1200. I'm Fareed Gio, along with Mike Morgan, who is joining me this Saturday of AirVenture. Thanks for joining me, Mike, because my other co-host, he headed out.
2: Yes, well, so did mine, as it turns out. So, so you know,
6: we're just wayward souls looking for companionship. But I'm really excited for our next guest. It's Amanda Simpson, Vice President of Research and Technology for Airbus Americas. Welcome.
7: Oh, thanks for having me. Excited.
6: We have been talking just prior to going on air, and you have this incredible resume. You've been in the industry for 40 years. You were a Deputy Assistant Secretary of Defense. You worked for Douglas Aircraft for a while as well. Looking back over your career, how do you encapsulate it?
7: I've done everything at least once. I worked for several companies that don't even exist anymore. Worked for Hughes Helicopter back when they were developing the Apache attack helicopter, which, of course, there's one out on Show Center. And then Douglas working DC-8s and DC-9s a long time ago. I remember when they introduced the KC-10 and the Super 80. Hughes Aircraft, right, when Howard owned it, which was an amazing company to work for. Because we got to do, you know, if we had a great idea, we could go off and explore it. And then we later got bought by General Motors and then later by Raytheon. And I headed flight operations for them for almost 20 years before one day getting a phone call from the White House and asking me to join the administration, and 8 years in and around the Pentagon. So
6: I wanted to ask you about the Super 80 because of the MDs were getting ready to be retired anyway, but the pandemic seemed to accelerate it. How does that make you feel?
7: Well, you know, I still see. I was in Detroit earlier this week and saw a bunch of MD-80s or 88s actually on the line, and it's kind of neat to see those still out there doing their job. You know, at the time they were the state-of-the-art, the most efficient aircraft out there. And today, well, we got new aircraft that are, you know, 20% to 30% more efficient per seat mile. So they're, you know, they're being replaced and retired with newer aircraft. So
6: still amazing aircraft, because I thought that I was based at Washington National for a little while, and to see on the River Visual, to see that coming around the corner, just this long fuselage suspended on these little wings. It just raw power. It seems like the only thing that keeps it in the air.
7: You know, I used to have a you know, a pin with the MD-80 on it, and the problem was it was so long and skinny that it,

0: actually snapped in
1: half. There you go.
0: Well, and like the aircraft itself, I mean, I think some people know the history. The first two aircraft were virtually destroyed during flight tests. They actually put one of them back together, but one they literally, it had a little incident out at Edwards Air Force mm-hmm. Base. I'm trying to remember if it was Serial 1 or 2, but they had a break. They were demonstrating max braking, hydraulic failures, and they drifted off the runway at Edwards and into the dirt. And so one wing out in the middle of the Edwards' only hard surface runway. Air Force didn't appreciate it. They brought in a big crane. They're going to lift it back on the runway. And unfortunately, it didn't secure the crane correctly, and the correct crane basically sliced the fuselage in half when it fell over.
2: the insurance companies probably had some interesting discussions there.
1: Bad day at Edwards. Yep. So you work for Airbus now.
0: Yes.
1: And I'm guessing then that you're in an interesting place between what the organization is going to need in terms of its suppliers and how they figure that out, and then the instructions you give to suppliers when it comes to bidding aircraft that need to represent what it is that your research has uncovered. Is that kind of it?
0: Well, so, you know, I'm looking literally towards the next generation of aircraft, but we are, of course, what are we doing today to make sure that the aircraft that we are producing are cleaner, more efficient than the aircraft that we were producing yesterday? Almost every aircraft starts to incrementally have improvements. So, I don't particularly deal so much with our current supply chain other than engaging with them about, what can we help you with so that you in yourself can be more sustainable? What ideas might you have for the next generation of aircraft? Because it's time for making a big step.
2: Yeah.
0: Right.
2: So, yeah, well, then let's take it this way. To mention your competitor, the Boeing seems to continue to work with the 737 trend to really wring that particular airframe out. If you look at especially the narrow body portion, where do we go from there? Now that we're kind of – some of these airframes, we're kind of reaching the design limits of some of them. Now, are you looking at what the next clean sheet airliner is going to look like?
0: Well, we are. But certainly the 220s and the 320 families aren't done yet. Mm-hmm. They still got some room for growth. And with the 321 XLR, now the first one undergoing flight test, very excited about that one. It expands what the envelope and what the capabilities of that aircraft are. But there's still some more room there. But looking at the next generation of aircraft, even our single aisle 320s, I mean, those are 40 years old, the design. So what are we going to do for the next generation? And we're preparing for that right now.
2: And some of the things you're looking at are not necessarily large changes, but stuff around the edges that will help with evolving to that new design?
0: Well, certainly with the 320s, we're looking at, what can we do to evolve it, right? And I can't get into some of the specifics that we're looking at, but we're also looking at some of the more radical changes. What could be that next generation, different types of fuels, potentially different types of airframes using new materials? There's a lot going on right now.
1: If you're just joining us, we're talking with Amanda Simpson, who's the VP of Research and Technology at Airbus.
2: And I thought you were going to say something.
1: Oh.
2: Go ahead. Are airplanes going to look like airplanes in the future?
0: Well, they're going to, airplane. I mean, I love, EA AirVenture. I've been coming here since the mid-80s. Mm-hmm. And you walk around and you say, so what is an airplane, right?
2: Yeah.
0: You're going to see more ideas, more concepts explored here in Oshkosh on display than anywhere else in the world. So is it going to look like an airplane? Yes. Yeah. It may not be a traditional tube and wing that we're seeing today. We're looking at some other concepts as well.
2: Yeah, I was curious about that.
1: Well, so Airbus has been really active in urban air mobility and trying to get ideas sort of framed around that. Is that also part of your job?
0: Right. So we flew the Vahana, which was our single seat, fully autonomous, fully electric tilt wing aircraft. And we had that on display here, I think was at 3-4 years ago. We've retired that. We've also flew the City Airbus, which I jokingly call the world's largest quadcopter out in Germany. And now we're developing what we're calling the City Airbus Next Generation. 8 electric motors with wings, but no moving parts. No ailerons, no elevators. The motors don't pitch forward. It's all using differential power from the motors to completely control it. And we're expecting that one to be flying next year. So a little, you know, on the what we call the smaller end, you know, the 4 to 6 seaters. We're exploring that.
2: And maybe you've experienced a little bit in Europe. I mean, land is at a premium. So trying to wedge more traditional airplanes in the airspace is tough. So finding these kind of shorter haul mobility platforms is probably really key, especially in Europe where Airbus is based.
0: Well, yeah, certainly. You know, our headquarters are there. Yeah. We're a global organization
2: right.
0: with a huge footprint, you know, here in the Americas, particularly in the U.S. And so we're working and looking at all of those things. How do you integrate not only the smaller advanced air mobilities, but as we're looking towards the next generation of airliners, they may not be powered by kerosene, right?
2: Right.
0: So what are those other fuels, and how do you build up the infrastructure to support them? And we're looking at that. We've got partners all over the world in airlines and in airports to help us explore that.
2: What are you – What makes you excited to do your job? What are the things that you really like to get your hands in? Being in kind of a top managerial role, you don't always get to sit with the engineers for long periods of time. But how do you communicate your excitement and interest?
0: Well, you know, certainly within the company, I actually spend a lot of time working with our engineers here in the U.S. and Europe, trying to find out where are we thinking. What is going to be next, and where are the technologies that we need to develop to make some of these concepts, some of these dreams, actually come to fruition? So as we're looking towards completely zero-emission aircraft, right, nothing coming out of the tailpipe other than water vapors, burning hydrogen, switching to synthetic fuels, not even, you know, biofuels in the interim because we've got, you know, tens of thousands of airliners out there that we need to support for decades to come. But then what's going to be next? And a lot of excitement around the environment. We have the Perlin 2 glider on display at our pavilion. World record holder, 76,124 feet with no engine.
2: You know, quite a project.
0: Yeah, you know, and the reason we do that is we can take very precise, clean environmental measurements at some of these altitudes, and not being contaminated by having an engine on board. So, really interesting stuff going on.
2: Quickly, mm-hmm. I noticed your necklace. Is that aircraft near and dear to you?
0: This is my Bonanza, and if you actually look, I've got my three-bladed earrings here. So, yeah.
2: Oh, wonderful. Well, Amanda, thank you for joining us today. We really appreciate you taking the time to speak with us about some of the things you're thinking about at Airbus.
0: Yeah, it's a land of innovation, and we're really excited about preparing for the future.
2: Amanda Simpson is Vice President of Research and Technology for Airbus Americas. 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
3: Joining us now on the stand is author Steve Snyder. And Steve, welcome back to Oshkosh.
4: Well, thanks a lot. It's great to be here.
3: And you may recognize his name. He's been a guest a few times. And the very first time that we talked about exclusively about your book, Shot Down. So we'll start with that. Tell us just a little background on the book itself and the story.
4: Okay. Well, on February 8th of 1944, my dad's B-17, the Susan Ruth, it was named after his daughter, my oldest sister, was shot down by two German Focke-Wulf fighters, 190s, over the French-Belgium border. And the first half of the book builds up to the day that the plane was shot down, and then the second half of the book is all about what happened afterwards. And it's just not about my dad, but it's about each member of the crew, and it's also about all the courageous Belgian people that risked their lives trying to help them. There's tragedy and triumph. Five of the crew made it home, but five of them did not.
3: And that's when I read the book, that was the thing that struck me. You read a lot of books about a certain person. But you really took the time to research. I mean, you knew your dad's story somewhat, but you did research on him and then all the other crew members to blend their stories together. And it really made for a very compelling read, and I enjoyed the book thoroughly.
4: Thank you.
3: And where can they get the book? Is it on sale here at on-site?
4: Yeah, it's in the EA warehouse in the museum gift store. Of course, most people get the book on Amazon. If anyone wants a autographed book, they can go to my website, stevesnyderauthor.com, and pick up one there.
3: Yeah. And like I said, the book we talked about the very first time, we kind of got into the story, and I don't want to do that because I want people to read the book because it's such a fascinating read. But that book has triggered a variety of experiences that you've had since the book has been published.
4: Absolutely. I retired in 2009, and that's when I had the time to really delve into my dad's war history in more detail. And since I wrote that book, it's changed my life. I basically have a new career. I go to air shows all around the United States, signing copies of my book. I do a lot of PowerPoint presentations to all sorts of different groups. I'm doing one this afternoon in the museum in the Vetti Theater at 2:30. And I'm doing another PowerPoint presentation tomorrow in Forum Number 6 at 2:30.
3: And you've also traveled back to Belgium to see the area where the airplane was shot down.
4: Yes, I've been to Belgium 6 times. As I mentioned, my dad's plane was shot down right at the French-Belgium border. And southern Belgium is all rural farmland, so nothing's changed over really hundreds of years. So after my dad bailed out and he was missing in action, you know, all these places where he hid and other members of his crew hid and where all the events took place are right there, and you can go see him and, you know, visit history.
3: When was the last time you were back to Belgium?
4: For the 75th anniversary in 2019, in August, early September.
3: Tell us about that experience.
4: Oh, they're absolutely wonderful events. The Belgian people are phenomenal. They're still so thankful and so grateful for the Americans and the Allies rescuing them from 4 years of Nazi occupation and Nazi oppression. And they've built a number of memorials in the area where they have ceremonies on the anniversary of those events. But the big event is centered around September 2nd, when that area of Belgium was liberated by the 9th U.S. Infantry that came over the Wartoise River from France into Belgium. And the celebrations last several days, and they have all these parties and dances, and the local beer chamay just flows. But they have solemn moments where they have ceremonies at these various memorials, one of which is to my dad's crew in the little village of Mackinac, near where the plane came down.
3: And that's one of the aspects of history that I was remiss in not knowing, is that the trials and tribulations of the folks who were in Belgium and in a lot of the European occupied countries, I just never thought about what that had to be like. And then the thankfulness that they still have today, 75 plus years later, for what our greatest generation did for them.
4: And they do a great job of educating the younger generations too to not forget and to remember. They're wonderful people. And the people who hid my dad, or any downed German for that matter, were unbelievably brave people, because not only did they risk their lives, but they risked the lives of their family and friends as well. Because of the German secret police, the Gestapo, found out about it, they'd be arrested, tortured, and either sent to a concentration camp or shot. And some of the Belgian people who helped my dad and other members of his crew did meet that fate.
3: Going to a little more uplifting topic, I guess, but as you're traveling around the country and going to different air shows, what have been some of your experiences?
4: Oh, well, it's, of course, I love to see all the warbirds. You know, I never get tired of that. I've been up on a B-17 a couple of times, and last weekend at Janesville Warbird Weekend, I went up in a Sturman PT-13. My dad soloed in that in primary training, so it was, you know, fun to get a little experience in that plane to see what it was like. But I meet so many great people, and I meet so many veterans, and I have the opportunity to talk to them. And most of the people I meet know very little about their vet. I'm just blessed that I know so much detail about his story and his crew's story and the Belgium underground people's story.
3: And you also, I've seen quite a few pictures of you with younger people, encouraging them to learn history.
4: Right. I'm on the board of directors and past president of the 306 Bomb Group Historical Association. And it's our mission to remember, honor, and educate. And that's what I try to do, to remember the air war over Europe, to honor the men who fought it, and to educate the public about it, especially.
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1: Whenever a younger person, as young as five, buys a copy of my book to read, it's really thrilling and I love it. Gives you hope.
2: Definitely. What do you have any other big projects in the works? Is there another book coming to tell your story after reading the book or writing the book?
1: Well, I did make a little documentary, a 13-minute documentary from filming over in Europe that I show after my PowerPoint presentations. It includes part of an interview I did with a German Luftwaffe pilot that shot down my dad's plane, Hans Berger. So that's pretty interesting.
2: All right. And when are those presentations again?
1: Today in the Vetti Theater at 2:30 and tomorrow at Forum 6 at 2:30.
2: All right. We also would be remiss if we didn't talk about your palm trees.
1: Oh, yeah. Back, I live in Seal Beach, California, and I have basically a botanical garden. I have probably around 75 different species of palm trees growing in my yard, surrounded by tropical plants, hibiscus, anthuriums, plumeria, you name it. It's a fun hobby I have.
2: When you're not on the road.
1: Yeah.
2: Were there any things that came out in your research in the book that really were startling?
1: Well, the biggest one was finding the German pilot, because all my dad knew and all the Air Force knew is that they were shot down by two Focke-Wulf fighters, and that's all I thought I'd ever know. But then my wife said, well, why don't you try to find him? So I did what she told me to do, and I was able to find him. And fortunately for me, he speaks English. So he gave me some wonderful insight about what it was like to go up against the 8th Air Force. And talking to him, I found out that the gunners on my dad's plane shot Hans down at the same time that he shot them down. So they shot each other down. And we've become good friends. He's 97 years old. Interestingly enough, he's the only person of all the people involved in the shot down story who's still living.
2: Yeah, amazing. How did you track him down?
1: I went on Google trying to find a Luftwaffe pilot, and a couple forums came up, which I joined. And I posted an inquiry because I knew the time of day, the location. And in a week, two guys got back to me, one from England, one from Belgium. On that day, 12 B-17s were shot down. And the one shot down south of Chimay, Belgium, was shot down by Hans Berger. And the guy from Belgium was a Luftwaffe historian and knew Hans, and so he put me in contact with him.
2: Amazing. And the documentary talks about that as well as the rest of the story.
3: Here's an EAA radio interview from Oshkosh 2023.
2: Good morning once again. Joining me now is Fareed Gio. And Fareed has been around this event for a number of years.
4: Yeah, like 94.
2: 94? Yeah, you started out in custom parking.
4: Yeah.
2: Parking airplanes.
4: Parking airplanes. I learned under the wing of the venerable Air Venture Cup race director, Eric White. And I remember in our residence hall room in St. Cloud, Minnesota, he is drawing out the Papa Taxiway in the ditch and explaining all the positions. And you're going to stand here, and you're going to do this. And I was helping out with the Air Venture Cup race on the weekend. They had an open house, and they needed somebody to kind of flap their gums for a little bit. Mm-hmm. And but then as the racers were recovering on Sunday, everybody was out at finish line everywhere else. And so I ended up like pushing airplanes around. It's like, wow, it's bringing up old memories.
2: It certainly is. And just as we're on the topic of the Air Venture Cup race, this is an anniversary year.
4: Yeah, 25 years of the running of it. Started in 1998. The first couple of years, I wasn't involved, but it just kind of, I was there during the Kitty Hawk to Oshkosh years, right, with the stop in Dayton. And it's just interesting. There are some people I've seen from the very beginning.
2: Yes.
4: And then there's some people that are brand new. And I think the spirit is still there. It was just fun to meet everybody and see the new people are super excited about it.
2: Yeah, it was. So we just wanted to recognize that 25 years. It's been an amazing run. Eric White had the kind of idea to put it all together and jump through a lot of hoops to get that first one in the air, and been going strong ever since.
4: One thing he mentioned, because he invited all the racers to come to the unveiling of the statue for Tom Poperesny.
2: Yes.
4: And he said that Tom was one of the early backers and really got behind the race from the beginning, even when everybody was like, oh, what are we doing? Yeah.
2: And
4: Tom advocated really strongly for the race.
2: Yeah. And it's unlike at the Reno races where you're pylon racing, this is

0: cross country, so it's not really you're not on top of anyone else. You're just trying to get the best time from point A to point B.
1: Yeah, and it's the most democratic because there's 29 classes. There was an amphibian class, and then now we have production airplanes that are in it, and you can let there's a no fault land. So as soon as you land, you tell them I'm landing. They stop your time. You have to refuel, fix something, whatever else. Wait for weather. As soon as you're back up in the air, your time starts. So you don't have to. There's no stress or where you have to make a decision between safety and trying to accomplish.
0: Excellent. Yeah. Do you know how many participants there were this year?
1: I believe 70 went into the air.
0: Wow.
1: And we got them all back.
0: Good.
1: But, 70, which is really good because I think that's about – they've been averaging. Sometimes been as high as I think about around 90 and as low as 55. But, it's been pretty consistent in that number.
0: Excellent. Well, with the air race, your involvement with custom parking, so you've seen a lot of home builds through the years.
1: Mm-hmm.
0: Yeah.
1: And some really interesting when I arrived here, the RVs were just kind of just – I don't know the history of RVs, but I mean, there weren't a lot. But then suddenly that overwhelmed the Long Easies and some of the other, the Rutan designs and some of the other ones that were in the forefront.
0: Right. I think that when the 6 model, the RV 6 and 6A came out, that really opened the door to a lot of home builders. And, they're great airplanes to fly. Some of the other home builds are as well, but it's really exploded. When you look at the camping area, the parking area, there's a lot of RVs out there. Yeah.
1: And when I first started parking, we were pushing airplanes around what's now Boeing Plaza, all that grass area that's now filled with exhibitors. We were parking airplanes back there back in my day.
0: From there, you kind of transitioned to EIA Radio.
1: Yeah.
0: You've been with the radio station since its humble beginnings.
1: Yes. From the basement of or the first floor of this building that we're sitting at, the communications center. Then we were sent north to the operations building, the old operations air show center. And we existed there for quite a number of years. I think it was into the teens of this century, I believe.
0: I think so, yes.
1: Until they said, well, the building's going away.
0: Yeah.
1: But we've evolved from basically a two-room schoolhouse to two buildings and professional facilities and a radio intern program from St. Cloud State University where a lot of us attended and some of us learned radio. Some of us have aviation.
0: Right.
1: Some have both. But it was just a nice melding of the two interests, and now mass communication students can come down and sample all the different kind of broadcast skills they have to master, running the board, reporting, editing, video,
0: right?
1: All kinds of things. So it's a great, and they get college credit.
0: That's the wonderful part about this internship program is that, as you say, I mean, you get exposed to the wide variety of different disciplines, but also they're earning credit for doing it. And St. Cloud State has been marvelous not only in creating that program, but also in sending equipment and things that continues to make this work, and also some cutting-edge technology. Yeah. So you're not editing with a razor blade and reel-to-reel tape. You're actually using today's technology, which will be applicable when they graduate and head out into the industry.
1: For those of you looking on the live stream, behind Steve, there's this unit called a Comrex unit, and that was employed, I'd say, at least 10-ish years ago. Yeah. And that knocked down what's called the latency or delay that normal remote units and radio have. And so now there is no delay, and we can do all that tight radio stuff that we need to do remotely from all over the place.
0: Yeah,
1: and something we've always chased after.
0: Yes.
1: I do want to mention a sad note. KVSC's longtime station manager, Joan McMullen, for 30 years, she passed away just last week, and we're all very sad because she was, like I was speaking about Tom, she was a fierce advocate for supporting, sending a lot of her equipment from the radio station in St. Cloud, Minnesota, down to support us in the summertime, even though the radio station is still going on.
0: Yep.
1: But, so we really miss her. We are going to miss her, and we just want to thank her for supporting this effort down here every year.
0: Along with what you've done here with the EIA, you are a pilot for UPS, flying all over the country, or are you going internationally?
1: Soon, Asia and Europe, yes.
0: Okay. You're also involved in the Willa Brown Aviation Academy in the Madison area, your hometown. How did that get started?
1: I was just very fortunate that my high school had an aviation program, so I was able to get a leg up, and before I left high school, I had a couple ratings. And... I just wanted to give back for that because a lot of that faded away since you know 30 some years ago when I left town. And I just wanted for we're underrepresented communities. I want them to know a lot of them are just about a half mile to a mile away from the Dane County Regional Airport. Hey, this is your airport too.
0: Right.
1: And so let's do a summer camp and introduce them a 5-day camp. It's modeled after the ACE academies that a lot of people put on. But you know, we put our own unique twist to it. This is our third year, and we have somewhere between 20 to 25 young people, 12 to 17. And we've been doing some strategic planning, and now we're having a big fundraising push as well. But because we're expanding, we now have pulled in a couple other things that were created by sister organizations we worked with as Madison Youth Aviation Club. So you go to this summer camp, and then some of the people we invite to come to the monthly meetings, and we go around and do aviation things. We visited UW MedFlight, which is in the helicopter patient transport. We visited EAA, of course. We came up to the museum in the wintertime, and lots of other just kind of aviation-related. It's not all flying. It's also what other careers are there? Mechanics, engineers, managing an airport, things like that. So just a wider range of things that we need that we want to let the kids know. And if not, just make the enthusiasts out of them.
0: Oh, yes. You know, one of the things, and we've had several representatives of airlines, because the airlines have been in and out displaying their aircraft throughout the week. But that's one of the things that all of their spokespeople emphasized, is that it's not just pilots, it's not just flight attendants, but it's dispatchers, it's maintenance, it's accounting, it's marketing. There's all these aspects of aviation or airline, in this case, that are out there for people, and they don't necessarily think about it. So an academy like yours is wonderful to say, yeah, you can be an aviation enthusiast. You don't have to be a pilot, but here's all the other things you can do and still be involved in flying.
1: United Airlines was nice enough to let us get on one of their Airbuses that happened to be sitting there. But also before we had a ramp agent and a customer service agent come in and talk about their lives and talk about how they can travel. But also it's a really good, but they also, you got to work. But I think the other thing is we're in charge of making that spark. And it's important. We have to reach into the middle school and high school to get people thinking about it, because it's almost too late if they're in college. We always say it's never too late to learn how to fly, but if you're thinking about one of those ARCs, we want to get them excited about it early on, and we're going to be trying to connect them with scholarship opportunities, offer some of our own. We're in the works of working with a dear volunteer of ours who passed away and their family of creating a scholarship, and then also connecting them with other scholarship opportunities.
0: Excellent. If someone would like more information about the academy, where can they find
1: You can go to willaflight.org. Willa is spelled W-I-L-L-A, and it's for Willa Brown, who is the first African-American U.S. pilot. Bessie Coleman was the first, obviously. But she's also the first mechanic, commercial pilot, and the first officer in the Civil Air Patrol. Did just amazing things, and so she's the perfect embodiment of what we want to pass on to these kids.
0: Excellent. And you also have support from Willa Brown's family has endorsed this campaign as well.
1: There's several levels down at in the Indianapolis area. They keep up with us, and we usually get a like or a heart on Facebook. But willaflight.org, come see what we're about. If you're in the Madison area, or you'd like remotely to, if you're someone who would like maybe to present during one of our camps, and also there's a way to donate if you're willing to support us, because we also offer flights. So we give them a flight at the end of the summer camp, but we also do flight days like Young Eagle rallies throughout the year, and to pay for our insurance to offer those rides, we would welcome your support.
0: There you go. Fareed, great to have you here again. It's amazing that it's Saturday already. It's hard to comprehend, but we'll do it. We'll do it all again next year, right?
1: Certainly. I'm going to quick plug.
0: Sure.
1: I'll be here tomorrow grading landings and takeoffs from 10 to noon.
0: Sounds good. Fareed, thanks again for being a part of EIA Radio and the fabric that is EIA and the Willa Brown Aviation Academy. 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
3: This is Digital Dave.
4: And I'm Fast Eddie.
3: We got to come up with something new.
4: We do.
3: We will. Don't worry about it. We're working on it for next year.
4: Yep. We've got a whole year for the next Oshkosh.
3: And joining us now is Mr. Carl Suttle, Did I say that right?
5: You did.
3: I like to ask that question because then I don't feel so stupid if I messed it up.
4: Oh, no biggie. We mess up a lot of things, you know.
3: He's got some really cool flight simulators.
4: I saw the pictures.
3: I saw the thing over in the building the other day, and I wanted to really sit and play with it because the one had a full five-screen monitors, and I think they said it's
5: six.
3: A, six? Seven. 220 degrees of peripheral vision or something like that?
5: 210 by 70.
3: Wow.
4: Wow, that's terrific.
3: And it was cool because I'm like, oh, my God, I can look over there and see the wing. I'm like, wow, it's got to be, and when you're sitting in the seat, I wasn't in the seat, it's got to be very immersive.
4: I was going to say, if you roll it, you'll get air sick.
3: No kidding. No kidding.
5: You get all the motion cues that you want from the visual, like 85% of your motion cues come through your eyes. So you feel like you're rotating, that's for sure.
3: Wow.
4: That's great.
3: You know what I want to know? You remember, I'm going to date myself here. The original Microsoft Flight Simulator, one of the things you could do was modify the airplane. And we used to take the 172 and we would cut its gross weight in half, and then we would put a 700 horsepower engine on the front of it and it would go straight up. Now, can we do that with your simulator?
5: Try and discourage that for some certain reason, beginning with F, ending in A.
3: Oh, okay. Now, that brings up a question right there. These are FAA certified, I guess that's not the right term.
5: They're approved. Yeah.
3: So you can log time as simulator time?
5: You can log time towards your private instrument and instrument currency. So you can maintain your instrument currency in your own home. And that's what a lot of our customers do.
3: Okay. Wow.
4: Well, that's great because there's a lot of time, like last winter when we were all snowed in, if we had had one of these simulators, we could have been banging around some clear skies.
5: Sure, if you live in the Northeast and there's ice everywhere, you can't maintain currency. If you live in California, where, of course, I come from, it's never IFR. It's always blue sunshine and orange
3: juice.
5: Stop
3: rubbing it in.
4: Yeah, really.
3: We're from the Northeast.
5: I know.
4: We saw enough ice last year. I don't ever want to see it again.
3: You know, that's something I would have never thought about, though. You don't get IFR weather in California and Arizona and Utah
5: not.
3: And all them.
5: And when you do,
3: states.
5: You don't want to be up in it.
3: Right, right. It's nasty IFR.
5: Nasty.
3: It's vengeful.
4: It's what they call hardball.
3: Okay, now, I mean, you got a lot of hardware sitting there. This is a fully built system, or is this something I can add on to my PC?
5: No.
3: We used to
5: sell software, and we sold like 6,000 licenses. But there still aren't enough sim enthusiasts to keep a full-time company going. So we moved into the FAA-approved area. But we are really a software company. Our hardware is generally off the shelf, but we have engineers, simulation engineers, who know how to put these things together properly. So, for instance, that visual beats the FAA level D specifications, the highest level of simulator you can have approved. In many areas, it's brighter, it has more resolution, it's wider and it's deeper. And the reason we came out with this is we want to do skills training in the simulator. So those simulators that have small windows where you can't see the runway when you're above it are really obsoleted. To do skills training, you need to see peripheral vision down low at the same angle as the aircraft. So I have a Cirrus, so guess what the down angle is?
3: I don't even know.
5: Same as a Cirrus.
3: Well, that was a good answer.
5: Yeah, which is pretty deep.
3: Yeah. So your target market is more like flight schools, airline. Anybody's got proficiency in mind? And
5: constantly surprised. You know, we came out with a $2,400 flight simulator, didn't sell very well. We came out with a $4,900 simulator, sold better. $7,400 simulator, now we're accelerating, all going into people's homes.
3: Oh, my.
5: $11,400 simulator? Oh, nobody's going to buy that. That's just for flight schools. Wrong again.
4: You're kidding.
5: I am
4: really?
5: Not. 60 or 70% of them going to people's dens. And I think the thing is that they're becoming fun. So it's not only, you know, I can maintain my currency. I'm a busy guy. I have a Cirrus. I paid $900,000. I have a Meridian. I paid whatever. I don't have to go to the airport. I can go in my little den and I can fly. And then I can get my buddies in and we can do landing competitions. So the gaming, the learning, the fun, as well as the seriousness is there. And, you know, if we want to make flight simulators popular, they can't be the box in the corner. They have to be fun. And as you guys have said, some of the scenes are just outstanding.
3: Now, is the simulator, does it come with an array of aircraft that it simulates? So it's like select Cub, select, you know, Learjet, whatever you feel like doing that day.
5: We specialize in GA. So we started with a Cirrus, And, you know, 10 years ago, lots of people were not having a good time with Cirrus. That's why we started the business. I've been building simulators for 35 years, except, of course, when I left aviation to make a bit of money. And then came back to lose it again.
3: Right.
4: That's aviation, all right.
3: That's how it works.
5: So we decided to do the right thing and build a Cirrus simulator and Cirrus, actually sell it. And moved on from there to, you know, Cessna and all these small GA aircraft. But the real problem is that for our low-cost simulators and G1000 and G600 and Avidyne MFDs and complex GPSs didn't really exist. Your simulator had to cost you $70,000 or $80,000 because that's what you would pay for the LRUs, the line replaceable units, the PFDs and the MFDs.
3: Right.
5: So being software engineers, we reverse engineered.
3: Shh.
5: The whole thing. Can't be done for that in California.
3: Yeah. Now, you've got the visuals, you've got the panoramic screen. Are you thinking of adding motion?
5: No.
3: Ooh.
5: So, this may upset some people. There hasn't been a paper in the last 30 years that says motion's good for anything except two things. Make the pilot feel important and help the pilot to fly the simulator. Transferring those flying skills to the aircraft doesn't exist, so you're left with making the pilot feel important. Well, that's a valid thing to do for sales, but if you want to give a person good motion cues, concentrate on the visual, because that's where all your cues are coming from. Many papers have shown that a simple nudge or vibration is just as good as a motion system, and you certainly can't make a good motion system like an FAA system, you know, for less than a couple of million dollars. So, you know, the job of a motion system is to move with the acceleration, velocity to a position that the computer tells it to move to. You've got to have good hardware to do that. So, no, we'll concentrate on low-cost flight simulators and have a range so people can keep them in their homes and flight schools.
3: Okay, now there's another piece of hardware that's starting to come onto the scene called the Oculus Rift. You guys experimenting with that, playing with that? I'm sure somebody bought one because it was just too cool not to.
5: Well, in a past life, we dealt with helmet-mounted displays. The military have been trying to do helmet-mounted displays forever. And the trouble is they make you sick. So
3: They're too immersive or something.
5: Well, the delays between the head movement sensors and your brain are too much, and you're sick. And also, how do you see the instruments? How do you know what to reach for? How do you know what to touch for? So now you have to have some mixing between the outside world and the inside world. These problems aren't new. These problems are as long as you've been able to put a TV tube in front of your eye. These problems have existed. So maybe somebody will come up with some great technology. Maybe they won't.
3: Right. Not yet.
5: Not yet.
3: All right. Yeah. I want to know where the coin slot's hidden.
4: Yeah. No, it's a card
5: right
4: slot.
5: Right here.
3: Yeah, right in his wallet he's showing it.
4: Well, you know, the one part that I really liked is you said contest. Mm-hmm. That means that you can get your buddies all over on a, you know, miserable day, and you can sit there and crack wise and see who is the better pilot without having to spend all of that money on fuel and
3: risking
4: aircraft.
3: The airplane, yeah.
4: You got,
3: yeah.
4: And plus the fact that there's a reset button.
3: See, I might just challenge you then.
5: Well, we have a great one that we run at shows sometimes. It's run at shows. It's end of the runway. It's brakes off to landing on a runway, full stop, to 1,000 feet. No rules. So take off, climb through 1,000 feet, get it back down on the runway, no rules. And just watch what people invent. Some people are, I'm going to climb at VY, turn around in a rate one turn, come back downwind, land nicely, thank you, 3 minutes. Then there are people with, you know, maximum speed 10 feet, storm climb, stalling out at 1,000, just going above 1,001 feet, spin it down, crank it over, pull too much G, dump it on the ground, and the undercarriage doesn't break and they win. And they're not on the same runway and they're downwind. So yeah. It requires good inventiveness. And I think there's some airmanship in that, you know, because you have to think.
3: Well, I will admit that one of the favorite things I used to like to do with the flight simulator was take an F-15, take off, climb to 20,000 feet, cut the engine, dive all the way down and try and fly underneath one of the bridges in Philadelphia, and then try and land.
4: My favorite was taking off at McCarran International with an FA-18 and then fly about 300 feet right down the strip in Vegas. And you've got to watch out for circus, because if you're going faster than 400 knots, you're not going to make it.
5: Yeah. Well, in the old days, of course, before computers did the visual system, when we had cameras flying over models, we used to put spiders there and little signs saying, "This way, dummy," for the air crew to find their airfield.
3: What? Wow. Never thought about that.
4: You could have had a lot of fun with that system.
5: We
4: that's
5: did.
4: For sure.
3: It sounds like they did. So back then you were doing flight simulators for whom?
5: Oh, the Air Force. I used
3: to
5: be
3: I was going to say.
5: In the Royal Air Force.

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1: Aereo's programmed in.
2: Yes, we do. We have simple straight and level programs and more complex instrument landing programs. And we have the air traffic controller who's telling you to do this, and then the virtual instructor who's telling you to do that, and a volume control to turn it all down.
1: And just fly the airplane.
2: Just fly this sim.
1: Where can we find you?
2: You can find us in Hangar C right at the end, I think 3006. Look for the big crowd.
1: Yeah, no kidding.
3: Really?
1: No kidding. I'd like to get some time in that simulator, but I don't know if that's going to happen.
3: No, we don't want to crash the simulator.
1: Yeah,
2: it's bad karma. Crash the sim, you can crash the airplane.
1: That's true. But remember they used to say you can't break a computer? They were wrong.
3: Wrong. That's for sure.
1: All right, Carl, I want to thank you for joining us.
2: Pleasure. Thanks a lot, guys.
1: And head on over to Fly the Sim.
3: We'll see you over there.
1: All right, this is Digital Dave.
3: And I'm Fast Eddie, and this is EAA Radio.
4: Here's an interview from 2013.
5: And here we are on a beautiful Tuesday on the IAC Pavilion. Well, actually, we don't call this the pavilion here, do we, Doug? We call this the Vicky, is this the Vicky Cruz Memorial Patio here? What do you call this?
6: It's the Vicky Cruz Memorial Educational Pavilion.
5: There we go. I knew there was an official term for this. I just wasn't exactly sure what it was.
6: Well, I think that's it.
5: So on the fly, we are here. Oh, yeah, here it is. Thank you. Yeah, right on the wall behind us. Of course, I don't have eyes in the back of my head, so, you know, that doesn't work too well, I guess. Doug, you're the new director, president of IAC this year. It's a pleasure to be down here at IAC talking to you like we do every Tuesday for Air Venture here at IAC. Tell us a little bit about yourself and then a little bit about the organization.
6: About myself. Well, okay, I'll hold this close enough. I learned to fly in 1967. It was a high school graduation gift from my father because he was a pilot, and by that time he really owed it to me. Bought half of an ancient Taylor craft when I was a junior in high school or in college.
5: Like a BC-12? Or
6: it was a Taylor craft Model A.
5: Way back.
6: It's a 1938. It had been upgraded from 40 horsepower to 65, so it had extra performance.
5: Whopping performance.
6: Yes. And I owned it with a friend who was also an engineering student and, like me, was addicted to flying. We kept it at a little airport north of Seattle for $35 for 6 months as long as the airplane was airworthy. And
5: okay.
6: If it broke down, you had to pay more.
5: Boy, oh boy. Those days are long gone, by the way.
6: Those days are long gone. Yeah, the gas was maybe 35 cents, I don't know. And in any case, I sold that. We both sold that airplane when I graduated from college. But after we did, I went down to Boeing Field in Seattle and took a five-hour aerobatics course in a Citabria and flew it solo for another 5 hours, and I was hooked.
5: It's easy to do.
6: Yeah, it really was. I just loved it. I just absolutely loved it.
5: And then from there, what was the progression?
6: Well, some kind of family stuff got in the way. I had to buy another airplane before I got married to make sure I'd get it. And I bought a Swift, which wasn't really aerobatic.
5: Oh, it's a very nice airplane, and it's totally capable as long as you operate it in the envelope.
6: Yeah, well, it was excellent, and my wife and I flew it pretty much all over the West. We flew it to Oshkosh probably about three times, maybe four. Sold it in 1978 when we had a daughter born, and bought a Cessna 180, which we still have.
5: Oh, great.
6: So the Cessna 180 was our ride from Spokane, Washington to Oshkosh on Sunday and Monday. Then along, I still harbored a passion for aerobatics, but it wasn't really happening. And in the early 90s, it was maybe 92 or so, a fellow at our airport had a Cap 10B, little aerobatic French-built wood airplane. Actually,

0: an excellent flyer.
1: Good aerobatic airplane.
0: And my wife bought me, three or four hours worth of gift certificates to fly with Bob.
1: Was that at Phelps Field?
0: Yes, it was based at Phelps Field, and he flew air shows with it, and he also gave some instructions. So I ended up flying with Bob for half a dozen hours, and then I figured out that a small Pitts would fit in the hangar that we kept the Cessna 180 in underneath the wing.
1: Little S1C or S1S under the wing there?
0: It was actually an S1C that had been turned into an S1S, although it still had the short fuselage, so it was a little tight for me, but it was a great little airplane, and it effectively averaged, cut my average hangar cost in half.
1: Yeah, that's right. Well, yeah. It's also a good starter airplane for competition, right, Doug?
0: Yes, it was, and I had convinced my wife that there's a contest every year in Washington State. We have a desert in the middle of Washington State, and that's where the contest is. And so I convinced her that, well, I'm just going to fly this thing a little bit, and each year we'll go to Ephrata, and I'll fly in that contest. And that's really all I'm going to do with it. One thing led to another, and I bought the wreckage of another friend's Pitts S2B and spent 2.5 years rebuilding it in another hangar that I had to rent for the purpose. And so I started flying the S2B in 1998, flew it to the U.S. Nationals that year, and that was also my first year of flying advanced competition. I flew the S2B down there several times over the years. 2005, I bought an extra 300L because my wife announced no more riding in the front seat of the S2B. She's kind of likes the 300L better also.
1: Kinda?
0: Right.
1: Cadillac.
0: But in any case, I still fly the extra 300L. I still fly advanced. I still go to the Nationals every year and about three, sometimes four other contests. And
1: she's happy.
0: She's
1: happy.
0: That's
1: the most important thing.
0: She's happy. She just watches the taillights go down the road, and I'm gone for a few days, and she's great with that. She actually goes to our local contest with me. And we still have the Cessna 180, which we flew back here a few days ago.
1: Very cool. Well, listen, let's talk a little bit about IAC and what's happening. What's happened since we last talked to anybody here, which would have been basically the last year. What's been going on with the organization?
0: This year we've had a serious push toward membership, and membership is not what it used to be. As you know, most aviation organizations have felt some pain from the economy.
1: Yeah, every venue here at AirVenture, actually, every division is feeling the hurt.
0: Yes, and so to that end, we've revised our marketing plan. You may have seen some really exciting posters and things up on the outside of this building. We have a marketing person who's also a graphics designer and has done a wonderful job on some of that. And we've instituted a membership program whereby a new member can join IAC essentially for half price for the first year. And not only that, we have what we call a member get a member program where a current member of IAC, such as myself, could sponsor a new member, and not only would the new member get half price for the first year, the sponsor would get his next membership bill for half price.
1: Wow. That's a great idea. That's a great marketing idea.
0: Well, it's been bringing in some new members, and people see what we do. They come to contests. They see how much fun it is. They get our magazine, get our materials, get access to the membership portion of our website. There's a lot of valuable information on there. So we're really pleased with the response.
1: Sounds like one of the bargains of the week here at AirVenture. Everybody who's on grounds here should stop by the IAC and get a trial membership and just check it out.
0: They absolutely should. And, they could name me as a sponsor, and maybe I'd get my own half-price deal next time
1: around. Get
0: your
1: half-price for the next 5 years or so?
0: I'd better recruit somebody. No, I've got my membership comes due in a month, I think.
1: Well, Doug, you're also the president of the WAC, the World Aerobatic Championships. We're going to come back after the break and talk about that, and we're going to have some exciting conversation with some actual aerobatic pilots and some of the performers that are happening on the IAC front, actually, right. Currently this year, correct?
0: Exactly. The WAC 2013 that I'm also president of, I stood my ground. Everybody else stepped back. I was probably just asleep at the switch, but I got elected. And the World Aerobatic Championships is being held in Texas for the first time since 2003 in the United States. This October. So we'll talk about that in a separate segment, I think.
1: You bet. All right. On the fly, J-Mod G, we are down at the IAC Vicky Cruz Educational Pavilion. If you're out and about, stop on by and see the presentation, and we will be right back. 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
3: I'm Fast Eddie.
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3: And you're still listening to Hot Start, believe it or not.
4: Your choice.
3: Yep.
4: Anyway.
3: From the International Federal Pavilion, we have Al Knox with us. Good morning.
5: Good morning.
4: Good morning, sir. We see that you have a shirt that says Search and Rescue. It doesn't say Get Lost, though. That's your sticker.
5: That's our sticker. That's right.
3: Yeah, I have
5: Get
3: one
5: Lost,
3: of them.
5: Support Search and Rescue.
4: That's right.
5: Yes, I'm from the Search and Rescue Satellite Aided Tracking Program. I'm actually the acting program manager right now.
4: Okay.
5: And we're here, as we try to be every year, supporting the International Federal Pavilion and trying to educate aviators. This is our largest outreach event for obvious reasons. And educate them and make sure that they have an ELT on board. We'd prefer they have a 406 megahertz ELT. We offer a capability to come check their registration, which they register with NOAA, and see if it's updated, and just here to talk about the system and what it provides to aviators, mariners, and outdoorsmen.
4: Okay, let's talk about your operations. How are you notified that you need to go look for one for someone? Who makes that decision to call you guys in?
5: So the way our system works is, and we'll keep it to aviators because we're at an aviation show. So the beacons are designed to go off automatically in case of an accident. They can also be triggered manually. Once they are activated, they go through our system. It is hands-free. The first place that an alert is touched in our system is by somebody in a rescue coordination center around the United States, either the Coast Guard or the Air Force. They will do a preliminary investigation. Hopefully the beacon is registered, which again is free of charge. That registration information is protected. It's only shared, the only people we're authorized to share it with other than the beacon owner are rescue forces when that beacon goes off. The rescue forces, either the Coast Guard or the Air Force in the United States, will do that preliminary investigation and determine if a distress exists, and then they'll marshal whatever forces they need. So we're really the communication service provider. We get the distress alerts to the people that have jurisdiction for wherever you're sitting when that beacon goes off.
4: Okay. Now, I understand, some of the new 406 beacons will give you GPS coordinates as well?
5: Oh, absolutely. Yeah. In fact, I don't know of any that don't have a GPS chip anymore or can take a feed from your COMNAV system in your airplane.
4: Right. So that's got to make life easier.
5: It certainly does. Our system is what we call belt and suspenders. If the beacon finds itself and reports to us a GPS coordinate, that's great. If for some reason it's in a situation where it can't get GPS, we can still determine where you are through different triangulation procedures, depending on which satellite system. And right now we have three satellite systems all looking for these beacons. So we can find it either way. That's the way the system was built in 1983, and that's the way we continue to operate it.
4: How long would you say it takes from a beacon activation to dispatch of rescue forces?
5: So that's a complicated question. Notification is very fast. Typically, but it's when your beacon goes off, in less than a minute, somebody has that alert. It then becomes a function of how fast can they get forces marshaled, how long does it take to get to the situation. So, again, we make sure that the stress alert is sent to the people that have to make that decision. But then it's kind of out of our hands, because it's a function of, you know, if your beacon's going off in the middle of the Atlantic, it might take some time for the Coast Guard to get someone there. If you've gone down in the mountains of Colorado, it may take time for rescue forces to get there. The point is, somebody will know you're in distress, and some kind of response will be taking place.
4: Is there a verification process where you look at the beacon and you look at the coordinates and you go, yeah, that's an airport? And then you realize he probably just bounced it hard on a landing and we don't need to do anything yet.
5: Yes, absolutely. The rescue personnel at the Coast Guard and the Air Force, as I said, they have a limited period of time to do that investigation. And they get really good. I sat in the chair at the Air Force Rescue Coordination Center for about 15 years before I moved on to do, you know, other things in our program. They typically have 1 hour. Similar to a golden hour, they have an hour to determine that a non-distress exists. 406 alerts in our national SAR system are always considered a distress, just because of the way they're designed, the way they operate, the fact that we have information about them, and they're much more reliable than the old beacons. So typically, within that hour, if you can determine it's a non-distress, then you don't have to send anybody. But if you get to that hour and you've made calls, you've looked at it, you've called the airport, then you've got to get somebody out.
4: Okay. I had to laugh the other day. I was walking by, and I saw CAP cadets on a golf cart with the antenna.
5: Yes,
4: looking
5: sir.
4: Looking for ELTs.
5: Yep. The Air Force Rescue Center in Tyndall every year opens what they call a precautionary mission on here at Oshkosh. They work with CAP. They're typically up toward the Warbirds area. You know, they have their Blue Beret Academy, and they put a team out here so that if there's hard landings, they can get those ELTs shut off right away. And that precautionary mission pays bonus for the AFRCC, because they don't have to keep sending out teams. They have a team right here, and they can get them silenced right away.
4: Okay. As a pilot, how do I? What can I do to guarantee my beacon is in good health?
5: So, first thing you do is register it with NOAA. That allows you to put your name, up to 4 points of contact, where you keep the aircraft, and it gives you the ability, if you're going out flying, you can put, you know, a rudimentary flight plan in there and say, you know, from the 21st of July to the 28th of July, I'm going to be flying to Oshkosh, Wisconsin, and you can update that literally almost to the minute. So that provides the greatest data. And then usually twice a year, run the self-check on your ELT. The FAA has a one-year, you know, an annual inspection, right? But we've built a self-test function in there that you can go in and self-test that beacon. It'll run through all its checks. It'll actually send a burst to the satellite. It flips 2 bits. So we get it, but we don't process it like an actual alert.
4: Right.
5: And if you get the indications on your beacon that the self-test went fine, then you're good to go. You don't have to do anything else.
4: But so you're saying that it'll send a test burst up to you, but you don't, as a pilot, you don't know if it, you guys received that test burst. Or can you talk back to that?
5: Not with the current technology.
4: Right.
5: Not with the current technology. We are working at the international level to put in what we call two-way communications, so that if you activate your beacon, the rescue forces will be able to send some canned messages back and forth. They can ask you some questions. You'll be able to answer them with a series of canned messages. So that technology is coming. Currently, in some beacons, they have what's called a return link service. That's primarily through our partner Galileo satellites. And what that does is when your alert is received, we send a message to our colleagues in France. They upload it into the navigation signal, comes back to your beacon, and it gives you an indication that your alert has been received. Not that rescue forces are on the way, but that somebody knows your beacon is going off.
4: Right, right. So the biggest piece of advice you're going to give pilots is stay with the beacon.
5: Yes, yes.
4: Yeah, don't walk away from the aircraft.
5: No, you know,
4: unless you actually have to.
5: Yeah, get clear of the aircraft if you can take your beacon with you. But, yeah, we'll be looking for that beacon.
4: Now, that begs a question. Will the beacon update its location if you're hiking out?
5: Yes, depending on the type of beacon.
4: Okay.
5: If you have a PLB or an EPIRB, which some pilots that fly over water like to carry the maritime beacon, and you're carrying it with you, it will continue to give us updates as long as that beacon is on.
4: Okay. How has things like SPOT and the other flight trackers changed your mission? Has it made it easier?
5: Well, it hasn't. It hasn't, again, from a NOAA perspective, from a big program perspective, it hasn't changed what we do. We just keep doing what we're doing with 406. We think that is the gold standard. But it certainly has affected the rescue forces because that's more feeds that they get. And frequently, some of those don't go to the recognized SAR authority for that area. They'll go to 911 dispatch, and they'll notify. And so it complicates things. But they're all tools. They're all tools to use. And if that's what you choose to use, they have some added features that we don't have. So,
4: you know,
5: the rescue forces will tell you, you use what you're comfortable with, and that's the bottom line. You have to be comfortable with whatever you're using.
4: How many rescue guys? I mean, what's an average year look like? 100, 200, 500?
5: Actual rescues?
4: Yeah.
5: We average about 400 saves from our system a year.
4: That's more than one a day.
5: Yes, sir. That's more than one a day. And we only count it as a save if our system was the first indication of a distress or the only indication of distress. So if you fire it off, if you call Mayday, if you're a boat and you're sinking, you call Mayday and you fire off your beacon, the Coast Guard gets the Mayday first, that's an assist for us, but that's not a save. But if the beacon signal is the only thing the Coast Guard got, that's a save.
4: Wow.
5: So we're very, very circumspect about what we count.
4: All right. I want to thank you for joining us.
3: Yep. We've been listening to Al Knox here with SARSAT. So by all means,
4: International Federal Pavilion
3: right.
4: and talk to him.
3: Talk to him. Don't keep him busy. Do not get lost. This is Fast Eddie.
4: And I'm Digital Dave.
3: And this is EAA Radio.
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6: We are live from the stand, and joining us on the program right now is retired U.S. Air Force Lieutenant Colonel George Hardy, one of the original Tuskegee Airmen. And Colonel Hardy, a pleasure to have you with us this morning. We certainly appreciate you taking time out of your busy schedule to join us this morning.
7: Happy to be here.
6: Well, tell us a little bit about how you became interested in flying.
7: Well, during World War II, I grew up in World War II, mm-hmm. see? I started high school in 1939. When Hitler invaded Poland, say.
6: Okay.
7: And so I lived through that, and by the time I graduated in 42, so many of my playmates, guys I went to school with, were in the service, going into service. So I had to go in, too. So I decided to fly. I didn't want to go into foxholes and whatnot, so.
6: You'd rather be above the action.
7: Yes, uh-huh.
6: Definitely.
7: Well, I was only about 130 pounds, see. I wasn't the husky kind of guy, you know, so I thought it best to fly.
6: All right. What was the first airplane you flew in?
7: I had a ride in a Piper Cub when I was going to college training detachment at Tuskegee.
6: Uh-huh.
7: But then the first airplane we really flew was a PT-19 in primary flying training.
6: What was that like, that very first time you were up taking control of an airplane with your flight instructor?
7: Well, it was great. You know, I hadn't even driven an automobile before I started flying, see. So it was great just learning. But at that age, you know, you pick up things rapidly now. And acrobatics was what I loved, so it was great.
6: What's your favorite aerobatic maneuver?
7: Favorite airplane? Well, P-51, of course.
6: Okay.
7: I got to fly that in Europe.
6: Excellent.
7: In 1945.
6: So after the primary training, what was the aircraft transition from there?
7: Well, you went to basic training then. In primary flying with Tuskegee Institute, we had black civilian instructors. But in basic, we had white Army instructors. Mm-hmm. And in advance after that. So.
6: All right. As